0: always repeated in the games, but I do certainly get to watch some games live as well. So, but certain years ago it was the same, I'd watch them all the time, but now probably even more so, to be honest.
1: What kind of manager are you going to be?
0: First of all, I know there's been a lot of talk about, you know, me would be becoming a coach or a manager, but I mean, that won't be for, you know, hopefully a good few years.
1: I'm not retiring yet, don't worry.
0: So I've still got a good few years left in me, but it's something that I'm very interested of doing. I mean, what manager? I'm not too sure. I mean, if obviously the listeners can't see this coat that I have on me, but it's like almost a Mourinho coat. So if I'm any way even closer, a little bit like him, I'd be happy with that. But it's about, I think, being a manager, being a coach is about opportunities, isn't it? You know, so whether I get them opportunities or not, but you know, I could do my coaching badges and think, this is not for me. This, so you just never know.
1: You haven't totally decided that that's
0: it's something that I want to do, but I mean, as I said, I haven't kind of, you know, speaking to a good few of the players, and you know, a lot of the players do their coaching badges, you know, and you know, think, you know, this is actually, you know, not for me. So, but I'm hoping that's not going to be the case for me, because if I don't do this afterwards, I mean, I don't know what I'm going to be doing.
1: Can you take us back to being a 15-year-old and deciding to join Wolves? Because it's a huge decision in any young man's life, but there were other clubs in for you who were higher up the pecking order in world football at that stage, and you made a conscious decision to decide to go and join Wolves.
0: I had a chance to, I had a chance to sign for Liverpool, which was a tough decision. Obviously, being as a kid, being a fan, so it was quite tough. But I just knew, I just had a feeling about Wolves that was a good feeling about the place, and you know, in my own head, I wanted to try and have an opportunity fairly quickly, you know. In respect of, you know, wanted to play as soon as possible in the league, and you know, it worked out perfect for me. You know, what I kind of planned in my head, if you like, because I went to someone like Liverpool, I don't think I'd get the opportunity, you know, at 17 to play for the first team. So, you know, going to Wolves was certainly the right decision for me.
1: That was in your head from the start, that you thought that you're not that far away from being ready at 15 to play, because I think you signed professional in the summer. Your birthday, I think, is August, and the first game is September.
0: July, 4th of July I left, and then 8th of July, my birthday, just 16, and had that year then in the U team. So that's what happened ahead, but you never know, you know, what's going to happen. But, you know, lucky enough for me, that worked out, you know, very, very well for me. But I don't think if I had gone to other clubs, bigger clubs than that at the time, Wolves, I don't think I certainly wouldn't got the opportunity. I don't think my career path would have, you know, gone the way it has gone if I had have, you know, signed for a different team.
1: I read as well recently that you said that it wasn't actually that big a deal for you to move clubs after that, because the big move was leaving Ireland, and ultimately what did it matter if you were living in Wolves or in Wolverhampton or in London or in Milan, it turned out, or LA, it turns out.
0: Yeah, exactly. As I said, you know, Ireland's my home, you know, so as I said, for me to leave anywhere, I said, it must be hard to leave London. We lived there for so long. Yeah, I mean, when you have your house and, you know, everything is cosy and everything is set up nice for you, but you know, ultimately, you know, London is not my home. You know, Dublin is. So for me to move to these different places wasn't a big deal to me. What? Of course, maybe now, you know, when you have kids and stuff like that, it's probably it's different. So, you know, I've got, you know, Robert now is going to be starting, you know, proper school, if you like, in September, next September, when he turns 5, so it could be different then. But obviously, by then, I won't be gone doing all them moves anyway, so it'd be irrelevant.
1: And would it be okay if he has an American accent?
0: Well, at the moment he doesn't. He has a Dublin accent, so I'm trying to keep that as much as I can. And now being home for, you know, the 6 weeks or so that I'm home, you know, there's certainly no chance of him getting even a little bit of a twang of America. He's got a few little words, obviously, from being in, you know, in preschool, like candy and trash. But apart from that, he's a proper dub.
1: That's good. The decision at 15 as well, like, it's kind of the well-trodden path for Irish footballers, but there is now this alternative route that a lot of players are taking through the League of Ireland to get to play football in England too. I mean, now, as somebody who has influence in Irish football, do you think there's a specific best way to get the best out of our talent?
0: I think it's like for young kids, it's opportunity. I was speaking this, you know, all day today with the other press guys, and you know, in England now, when I was starting off, you know, I got an opportunity because, you know, when I went to Wolves, there was five Irish lads there. There was, the rest was English, and there was one Scottish, maybe Welsh. There wasn't any foreign players at all. And now what's happening is that all the young foreign players from different countries, the teams in the Premiership now and the Championship, are getting them over at a young age, you know. So it's not giving the kids over in England the opportunity. And if you look at, you know, the complaints that they're making at the moment, England saying, oh, we need to change the system and stuff like that, which I 100% agree with them, because, you know, if they're struggling in England, well, we're certainly going to be the ones that's going to feel, you know, feel that, and we're going to be at the end of that barrel, to be honest with you. So it's going to be limited opportunities for younger kids, I think, in Ireland to go to England, and which will be a real shame. So what system works, I'm not really too sure, to be honest with you. I'm not 100%, you know, involved in the setup in Ireland, so I'm kind of here bits and bobs. But I just hope in the long run, you know, that's not going to affect, you know, younger players, you know, in Ireland, you know, having the opportunity to go to England, which it's looking likely now that that's been the case for the last few years.
1: Yeah, I don't know if you've felt the sense of hope and excitement that there has been around the country over the last, well, since really the 1st of November when the new management team was fully unveiled. Have you sensed that?
0: Yeah, of course, yeah, certainly. I think the players have certainly sensed it as well. It's, I mean, it's when we first met up, the buzz of the place, and, you know, the different kind of atmosphere of, you know, everybody, you know, was obviously there for everybody to see. And if you look at, you know, playing Lafayette at home, you know, and the attendance that we got for that game, so I think that itself, you know, says a lot for, you know, what the country think of, you know, with Martin and Roy coming in. So it's certainly a buzz, and certainly the players can, you know, feels that also.
1: Do you sense that, like, I don't know, we have been concerned that there's been a disconnect between the players and the fans over the last decade or so, for whatever reason, and it kind of flames up heading to the Euros. Everybody's really excited again, but the Euros didn't work out for everybody, and we always kind of think, oh, the players don't know about this, but you do, of course. You know exactly what's going on, you know what the fans are saying, because your families are fans.
0: Yeah, of course. But, you know, I think nowadays as well, you know, with the way social media is going, it's, you know, and all these lads on Twitter. I'm not on it myself, but I mean,
1: are you a lurker on Twitter?
0: No, I don't even know how to go on it, to be honest. So I think everybody's fully aware, you know, of what people do be saying, and why, as I said, you got people have their own family here anyway, so they hear things. So listen, it's like anything, isn't it? In any walk of life, if you're winning, everybody's happy. Everybody wants to be part of it. You know, with the Euros, leading up to the Euros was great. Everybody was on board. And then as soon as you lose, you know, it's a natural thing, you know, for people to think, you know, we're not the best anymore, blah, blah, blah. But now we've got a new manager in, and now the atmosphere has changed again, you know. So it just goes up and down. It's like a roller coaster. It's up and down.
1: And does it not piss you off, though, when it is on the far side, that actually, like, what the team always needs, no matter how badly they're doing, is the support. And the whole point of being a supporter is the support.
0: Yeah, but to be fair, we've been very, very lucky, to be honest with the Irish fans. If you look, you know, the support that we've got, you know, we can't complain too much, to be honest with you. You've seen in the Euros the support that we got, you know, when we were losing games. So, I mean, in that respect, it's, we probably haven't got, you know, we probably have the best fans, you know, that's out there. But again, it's about winning games, and our job is to, you know, is to try and, you know, get the fans on board as much as you can, but you can only do that by winning games.
1: A couple of questions about your own game. Who taught you how to be a striker, and who taught you how to be a goal scorer? When did you acquire this?
0: Since I was a kid, I started off as a right back, and then just for the first year, you know, when you're young, you just play anywhere. So I remember I was taking the corners and free kicks and penalties, everything from right back, and then my uncle took over the team the next year and just moved me straight up front, you know.
1: And then that was a good decision.
0: Yeah, and since then, so it's actually Jason Bourne, who's my cousin, who's, you know, one of the greatest goal scorers in the Irish League. His father, so he moved me up front, and then I just, you know, continued on just to score goals from there. So,
1: but in terms of movement and where to go and where to stand, because again, recently I read an interview where you said that sometimes the best thing and most important thing is to stand still.
0: Yeah, I said that. That sometimes that can be the case, but I mean, don't just stand still and just for the whole 90 minutes and expect the ball. You know, sometimes you have to. You know, it's a bit cat and mouse, I think, with the defenders. You know, you have to use your head and you know, sometimes you can make a run and just stop and just stand there. So if you watch like Messi, sometimes he walks, sometimes, you know, but then he gets on the ball and then he's gone again. You know, so it's about using your head. You know, it's playing against anybody, and it certainly is a striker, and if you're playing against a defender, it's just creating that yard of space. That's all you need, a yard, 2 yards, and anybody that gets the ball where nobody around them is great. Someone who's right up your backside and trying to tackle you, you know, of course it's going to be harder for you. So by creating space for yourself and a bit, just a little bit of movement here and there, you know, will fool the defender, and it gives you the opportunity to have time on the ball.
1: Do all your managers automatically understand that that's your game, or do some managers say, well, this style of play that we're going to have requires you to be in certain places at certain times?
0: No, the manager only give you a job to do on the field. They know already which way that you play and which way that you'll fit into the role. So no, my game is always been the same. You can't just change someone's game. Of course you can give them pointers and give them tips of what you wanted to do, or you know, if you want to mark the hold of midfielder, for example, stuff like that. But regarding movement, that's your own judgment. But you can certainly help certainly younger players, you know, give them a couple of little tips here and there, and then that will stay in their head, you know. If they are 14, 15, 16, you know, when they are playing in professional, that will certainly help them.
1: And you seem to enjoy that part of the game as well, actually, being someone who has that responsibility to say to somebody, here's a bit of advice, take it if you want to, take it if you don't, it's up to you.
0: Yeah, I think you have to be careful, I think, when, especially with younger kids, you know, I think you have to be careful, feeding them too much information, you know. I think one or two little pointers here and there, you know, as a striker, you know, I tend to, you know, speak to strikers if I'm watching a game or something, look at them and, you know, give them a couple of little tips here and there, but nothing major, just about little small movements, as I said, that would create space for you and give you an opportunity to, you know, to get a chance on goal, to hold the ball up and get someone else and bringing someone else into play. So no, I certainly enjoy doing that, you know. But I think when you're 10 years of age and stuff like that, it's about enjoying yourself, you know, and letting kids enjoy themselves as well, and not the parents getting involved too much and on the sideline screaming and shouting and telling the kids what to do, because you know, kids always want to please the father, you know, and then you got the father on the shoulder shouting, telling them what to do, you know, and rather than him enjoying his football, because you could, with father shouting at them and stuff like that, or mothers, whoever, you know, they could have a hidden little gem in there, you know, that just wants to relax and enjoy himself. But they got, you know, trying to please, you know, the folks all the time, that, you know, sometimes that can be hard. So any parents listening to this, don't shout at your kids. So that's why we have coaches to help them, you know.
1: Yeah.
0: It's nothing worse as a manager. I'm involved in younger age of Fettercairn and stuff like that, you know. I'm the president of the club there, so, and my brother and everyone's involved, and it's nothing worse when, you know, they're coaching, some of the lads are coaching, and there's other parents on the sideline screaming and shouting at their kids to do this and do that, you know. I don't think it helps the kids, to be honest with you.
1: No, it definitely doesn't. Will you stick on the earphones there? Because yeah. I want to play a clip. We had Finney Jones on the show a while back, and he made reference to a bit of singing that was going on.
2: Nothing's better than me and Robbie Keane being thrown out the Beverly Hills Hotel for singing Irish songs on a Sunday afternoon. You know, they just can't get that humour, you know what I mean?
1: Yeah. What's the reaction like from the crowd when Robbie's doing his tunes?
2: No, it's good. We start off like very quietly, and then it gets a bit boisterous, then the girls join in, and, you know, next time we've got the manager tapping us on the shoulder. You have to keep it down or bugger off.
1: That's class. It sounds like you're having a good time in LA.
0: I mean, it's not a bad place, is it, to live? So, Vinny's a good lad. I actually remember that. I don't think we were asked to leave, but to be honest with you, I don't think anyone would ask Finney Jones to leave a restaurant, to be honest with you. You might two-foot them.
1: What were you singing?
0: I can't even remember. I honestly don't even remember. I definitely would have been. Finney loves his Irish songs anyway, and his wife Tanya as well. So I was definitely a few Irish songs, but I can't remember exactly which ones, to be honest.
1: The move to LA, you took a lot of criticism when it happened. People were saying, you know, what's he doing? He's going to retire at this stage of his career. He's still got loads to offer. But actually, it's worked out really well for you. You've got two titles. You're up for Player of the Year this year. And if anything, it looks like it might well be prolonging your career.
0: Mm. Well, if you look at kind of, you know, since I've left to actually to sign for LA, It's if you look at kind of in the last 2 years, the goals that I've scored for Ireland, you know, it's probably more goals in the last 2 years I've scored than any other years, you know, in that short space of time. So it certainly is not affecting me. There's no question about that. So listen, it is what it is. People are going to question it. That's a normal thing to do because everyone's got their opinions. I've no problem with that at all.
1: But the standard of football is keeping you sharp. Is the point?
0: Yeah, I'm scoring goals and playing, and you know, there's a lot of pressure over it. People think it's easy to go over there and you play, but actually when you're one of the three players, the designated players as they call it over there, there's a lot of pressure on your shoulders because people look up to you to do something in the game and to score a goal. Where, excuse me, if you're playing in England, you've got 17 players around you who's kind of on the same level anyway, you
1: yeah
0: know? But when you're one of those players, the players kind of, the players and the fans and the media expect always for you to produce, and you kind of have to deliver on a regular basis.
1: You get kicked a bit more over there as well. The referees are a bit more lenient than maybe they are in some European games.
0: Don't get me going on the referees and stuff like that, but yeah, of course, I mean, get kicked a few times. Well, I don't mind it. So listen, it's part of the game. As long as it's not done in a way where they're trying to actually, you know, physically hurt you, you know, break your leg or something like that, you know. But if they do, it's no problem. I'll give us, you know, certainly give as good as I get.
1: Robbie, what about the future with Ireland? Are you prepared to be a sub if that's what the manager asks you for at some point over the next couple of years?
0: Like, listen, at the end of the day, it's a manager's choice what he wants to do, you know. If the manager wants me to, you know, score goals, well, that's what I'll do. That's my job to do. If the manager wants me to play in a certain position, that's what you do, because at the end of the day, ultimately, the manager, it's his choice, you know. If it comes a point where, you know, I have to travel from here, there, or wherever, and the manager feels that it's best interest to, you know, to play someone else, or he feels for certain games that it's going to be better for me to miss out this one, I haven't got a problem with that. There's no question. The team is bigger than Robbie Keane is, and the country is bigger than me.
1: It's just difficult at this stage, like of anybody's career, because there comes a point where you've scored 60 odd goals, you know, you've broken the caps records, you've broken all the records, that it's not a natural thing for a leader of the team, for somebody who has been captain for so long, to play a different role.
0: Yeah, of course, but it comes to a stage in everyone's life, doesn't it, that, you know, certain things change, but ultimately it's, you know, it's down to me, you know. If I'm playing well and I'm scoring goals, well then, and I continue to score every time I play for Ireland, exactly. So it's, you know, it's kind of in my own hands. If the manager sees it differently, well then that's the manager's choice, and you have to deal with that when it comes around. But as I said, it's, you know, ultimately it's going to be down to me how well I'll be doing. If I'm doing well and I'm scoring, well then you know, that's another matter.
1: I put it out on Twitter that you were coming, and I got a lot of response from questions, so if I could put some quick fire questions to you. The World Cup, the game against Spain, is that the biggest international regret?
0: Which one?
1: The getting knocked out in the World Cup second round in 02.
0: Yeah. That's, yeah, I mean, I think if you look at the game, if you watch the whole game, we actually deserved to win the game. So that was, you know, if we had gone past that, I don't know, we probably would have got like Korea or something. Yeah. I can't remember who it was, and a team that we would have had a chance to beat. So who knows how far we could have gone. So it was certainly disappointing to get knocked out of a World Cup and penalties, you know. I mean, for anybody, it's hard to take.
1: What do you think of the 2002 World Cup now when you look back on it?
0: It was brilliant. I mean, you know, we've all been there, having as kids growing up and then getting the stickers and stuff like that and playing on the streets and, you know, playing World Cup teams, and then actually to be, you know, there yourself, playing there and then, you know, scoring a goal. I mean, it's any kid's dream to play in a World Cup, and, you know, to score a goal, for me was, you know, amazing. But I think the team itself, I think we did very, very well over there.
1: Another one was, who's the best manager you've played under?
0: I've played under a few, to be honest with you. Good. Someone that probably helped me the most would probably someone like Gordon Strachan.
1: In terms of changing your game? Or
0: No, just the way he helped me, I think, because I went from a young lad, like, at Wolves, you know, 19, and going for $6 million. $6 million at the time was a record for a teenager or something like that. So there was a lot of pressure, you know. And how he dealt with it and how he took the pressure off me, you know, for me to go in the Premier League, you know, it was a huge step up from the Championship.
1: I think you scored twice on your debut, did you?
0: Yeah, I did. Yeah, so he certainly helped me. I think to where I wanted to be, you know.
1: That's not a bad answer. The best player you've played with and against.
0: Best player I played with, best player I played against was, you know, was definitely Messi, and Sedan for me was one of the greatest, you know. A pleasure of playing with him, playing against him, sorry. Messi as well. It'd be very hard to just to say one. I played with so many, you know. Ireland, obviously, played with Roy, and you know, when I was into Milan, played with so many, you know, Seedorf and what have you, and Tottenham, Gareth Bale, so Liverpool, Gerrard. So I honestly couldn't name one. There's so many that I played with.
1: That's a fair enough, very good political answer, but it's, we're going to let you away with that one. What was the best team you played on?
0: Best team I played on was probably Tottenham. I mean, I'd say probably Tottenham when under Martin Joe was a good team. We won the cup. So
1: was that with Berbatov?
0: Yeah, when me and Berbatov played up front, probably, maybe for me personally, it's probably, you know, the best, because you know, the team playing with Berbatov and you know, the two of us got the best out of each other. And
1: yeah, you shared the Player of the Month award, I think, and you had 15 goals in your last 16 games that season.
0: Yeah, I don't know. Yeah, we scored a lot of goals between us, so we had a good partnership. So I'd say, yeah, probably that Tottenham team.
1: Liverpool, are you still a Liverpool fan?
0: When you're playing, it's very hard to actually follow things, but do look out for results, of course. But still look out for Wolves results, you know, because we've got connections there. So, of course, teams that I want to do well, you know, certainly Celtic is one that I'd always kind of looked at, but I think when you're a player, you know, it's very hard to actually support anybody.
1: It sounds like you don't have many regrets about stuff that happened. Yeah. It's like it's like a pointless emotion that seems to be the kind of thing that comes across.
0: Yeah, I don't regret anything I've done. It's very hard, I think, as you know, the teams I've played for, the goals I've scored, the opportunities I had, you know, it's been all been great, and I'm not one that, you know, that looks at what I've done before. For me, it's about, you know, what I do now and in the future, and I certainly don't regret, you know, any decisions that I made.
1: And the time at Liverpool, was it a learning experience in retrospect, or was it actually just something you wish, kind of, look, that happened?
0: Exactly, it happened. It was a great honour to, you know, to play for such a massive club, but you know, had no problem, you know, I had different opinions than the manager did, so it's no problem to me.
1: Yeah, you never really lashed out at anybody, you never, like, you've always held that counsel. Is that something?
0: I'm not one of these to hold grudges against people, you know. I've never been that kind of person, on the field or like off the field, or you know, in everyday in life, if you like, I'm not one of those people that hold grudges against anybody. You know, it is what it is. I mean, you can't change it. All you can do is do your best, and if you can do your best, you know that you've done that. You know, well, there's not much more that you can do.
1: The final question was: if you'd one karaoke song and you were only allowed one, what would it be?
0: What do we feel? Probably Summer of 69, maybe.
1: Oh, yeah?
0: Just to get the crowd going, you know.
1: Robbie Keane, legend. Thanks very much.
0: Thanks very much.
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1: The latest episode of Lakeward Gael airs on Thursday evening on TG Car, and it stars Aidan O'Mahony. Aidan, good morning to you. How are you?
2: Good morning, lads.
1: How has this whole experience been for you?
2: I think it's like one of those things, George, you know, when you agree to do something, you were halfway through and you're kind of saying, why did I agree to that? I'd say on Thursday, I kind of have, I suppose, one eye open, but look, you look forward to it. It's obviously it's a nice thing to do. You know, I know like Kieran did it there now as well, and you know, they're great shows, but obviously you're never sweat because, you know, you're going to be getting a lot of, I suppose, opinions on the whole documentary. But look, at the same time, I suppose people will get an insight into the person maybe outside of the jersey.
1: I was going to say, the phone call comes from the producers of Lakeward Gael, and you're like, yeah, oh, absolutely, oh, that's amazing. And then the next day you're like, oh, shit, I have to talk about all the stuff I don't want to talk about.
2: Exactly, yeah. So I think it's like everything, they're very good to draw you in at the start. And then there's that mentioning things, you're like, all right, we put that in, we leave that out. But look, I suppose after writing the book, there wasn't much I could actually leave out. But it was enjoyable, George, like, first, I think, recording it, it was up in our sheep farm in Glenfleske, and it was actually, we were looking at the same day, my brother was actually dosing the sheep. I said, it was funny, I was in a pair of shorts and the top that you obviously wouldn't wear if you were.
1: I was going to say, I've seen a good bit of it. I haven't seen the whole thing, but I've seen about 40 minutes of the hour, and the shot of you with your brother fully properly dressed for farming, and you in your tiny little white runners with the socks barely visible. I'm not even sure if there were socks. I was like, that's not farming gear. This guy's not a farmer.
2: I said, what are the chances to land back to a white Converse? And then he's dosing sheep, and I said, ah, this isn't going to go down too well. I don't think to see it. Yeah, but it was nice. Look, that's why I grew up. My brother Noel obviously stayed on the farm, and it was kind of special to see that day. It hasn't changed, where all the neighbours kind of would come around and give you a hand to dose the sheep, and you would have to go and do theirs. It was like the bog. It was very similar, but it was nice to get it in. It was actually very special to get it in, yeah.
1: I did, because narration, the voiceover at that point, talks about growing up in this rural idyll, and I do think that we have this tendency to fetishize rural life as like being amazing, but actually it's really difficult, and rural isolation is a real thing, and the importance of the GAA club for you growing up to not just be on the farm running up the mountain all day, but actually to socialize you and the rest of the young men of rural Ireland is something I think is kind of, it comes across a little bit in it.
2: It was a release, yeah, because it would have been very easily, I think, growing up on a farm where everything that comes about the farm, you know, as I said, after school, into the car, back to Glenfleske, and, you know, back then there was no tractors, you couldn't actually travel. If you got, if you got a good view of that place, you'd see the tractor can go up the fields and stuff, so everything that had to go up, whether it was timber or nuts or hay, had to be carried on your shoulder. So, obviously, the GA thing then was, like, as I always said, I wasn't one of those lads that wanted to be the next Mikey Sheehy or, you know, Bomber Lister and these guys. You know, I didn't even think I'd play football. But I think when you were young, you had a bike, you start travelling, and we just started cycling to Rabig and get involved underage and stuff. So I was kind of released well from that. But at the same time, look, where I grew up, farming was a huge part of society and the community.
3: It's funny, Aidan, because there's a lovely cinematic shot in the episode as well, and you kind of think of the Cork-Kerry rivalry and as something that ebbs and flows, and at times, certainly in the mid-noughties, it was quite heated. Maybe not so at the moment, but that Blackwater Bridge that separates Knocklagree in Cork and your own parish in Rathmore, it kind of highlights, like, you're one of those people who lived very close to the Cork-Kerry border, so the rivalry to you probably was always there.
2: Yeah, and it was great. It actually made the Kerry Cork derbies even more special when you're living on the border. I said, the only worrying thing now is I have a nephew actually playing fullback from Cork, with Cork, from Knocklagree. He's on the other side of the border now, but it's amazing how things turn out. But like that, yeah, there were special days. Like, I suppose, for Rathmore, there's a split between the two parishes, and there's that massive divide. So they made the days more special for us, obviously, with some tough days as well, having to go back to Rathmore after losing. And, like, even Noel O'Leary there, I was talking to him last week, you know, you make unbelievable friendships out of it. Like, I was one of those players, like, yeah, I always played in Nation, and I wasn't everyone's cup of tea, but at the same time, once it stayed in the pitch, that was it for me. You know, we all had a job to do, we had a job to do for the team. And those Kerry Cork games, there was massive battles, because I remember even under Conor Coonan, they were one of the greatest Cork teams I've seen. Like, they were never beaten, I know, yeah, they won one All-Ireland. But every year they kept coming back, they turned us over, but Buffon Park, Equive, you know, we didn't get beaten in Blarney, but they drew us, I think, once or twice. So we had some massive battles, and look, neither team took a step back from each other. I think there's a healthy respect from those both teams for each other then.
1: The team that you were part of, there was a wildness to you all coming through. There was on the team yourself, Galvin, Tomás O'Shea. You never quite knew exactly what you were going to get as the opponent, but you knew that it was going to be fiercely fought and fiercely contested. I can only imagine what the training is like.
2: Yeah, so Jack, I think, had a good way about him as well, and he's a good way of kind of controlling this at the best of times. I actually met him during the summer this year. I think he was kind of pinching himself with the group he is now. So tame. It was, look, everyone wants, like, I think, Joe, when you get in first with Kerry, it's about hanging in there and trying to get through the hard training and proving that you're worthy of being inside there. Then when you get through that part, it's about getting a jersey, and that's no different to anyone in Kerry. Like, that, there's a selfish element. You get through the hard training, get through the hard slog, then you want a jersey, you want to be on that first 15, and you play to your strengths. And as I said, look, myself and Paul came in 2004 with Jack, we probably lost a different element. They'd have probably seen after 2003 with Tyrone. Look, Tomás, what can we say about Tomás? He's just one of the greatest footballers of all time, you know, and he was a leader in the dressing room as well. When he spoke, everything was articulate, and, you know, it meant so much. So all these lads, I think, to grow up and play with him, you know, looking back now, it was amazing, because they just had so many strengths. And yeah, look, there was a wireless test as well, like, but I suppose he was part of who we were.
3: That 98 All-Ireland semi-final between Kerry and Kildare features as well, Aidan. I know that's, you were playing in the minor team, I think, that day, and watching the senior game afterwards, yeah, clearly left an indelible mark on you as well.
2: Yeah, I came up to that All-Ireland semi-final. I broke my nose a few weeks before it, the first time in a minute, and I missed out on the final, but got to play in 10 minutes in an All-Ireland final. I suppose as a young lad, you don't expect it, and then you're brought on. But just watching him coming out after, it was exceptional. Like, it was like you had these kind of gladiators coming out through the tunnel, and like the conditioning of them, and just like you could just see in their faces the emotion and what that whole thing meant. And something like definitely that day kind of stuck me, saying, geez, I want some of that. But at the same time, I was kind of being realistic as well. I think I was number 21 or 22 for Kerry Minor, so they were looking at that and they were kind of saying that's a long way off. But look, that's, I suppose, for any young lad to kind of say that if you don't make it under age in minors or under 20s and stuff, it's not the end of the world. You know, there's always time to make it.
1: And you end up being man of the match in an All-Ireland final. The one that I wanted to talk to you about, though, was the Donegal game, where you've been a stalwart of the team, an all-star, and then you've come out of the team for various reasons, which we can get into, and then you're back in the team, and you're tasked with the job of man-marking Michael Murphy in an All-Ireland final. Like, if you talk to anybody who knows anything about Ulster football, they would have Michael Murphy at the absolute apex of impact and talent and, like, character. You know, he's basically, there's him and Canavan are kind of the gods of, they're definitely on Ulster football's Mount Rushmore, and yet there's no way you win that All-Ireland without your performance that day. What's the build-up to that like? What's in your head? Like, how do you perfect what you're going to have to do, and how do you make peace with, like, your job is just to be the destroyer on the day?
2: Yeah, so, geez, destroyer is a very hard word, John. Look, for me, look, there was a story in that All-Ireland, I think it was 2 years. My dad passed away in 2012, and we buried him. We did a county challenge game at home, and I made a promise to him that I'd get up the steps of the Hogan in his memory. And sometimes you make these promises and they don't come true. And like the last conversation I had with him before he passed away was my 17 niece coming home from the All-Ireland final, Donegal playing Mayo, and he was speaking about Michael Murphy in the goal, and he actually spoke about Aidan O'Shea as well. He was speaking about it to them, and we didn't get to speak again. And I remember the way 2014 unraveled, 2013 I got a bad injury and I thought it was finished, and 2014 I was just hell-bent on fulfilling that promise. And then the way it unraveled, the semi-final, I got to mark Aidan O'Shea, and then lo and behold, Michael Murphy's there in the final. So all of a sudden our phone call was popping up, and for me that day I was just I put in a massive year, I suppose, work-wise, training-wise, everything was done to the T. I was always one of those players that if we were training at 6:30, I'd be there for 5:00. I loved walking out on the pitch into our stadium for maybe 20 minutes on my own. I'd say the players thought I was mad, but that's who I was. I was always there then. And then everything was based around that final. And the night before, Eamon had a great way about him, where we had meetings and we just kind of promised things. And I just said that I'd mark Michael Murphy out of the game, and I think I said it 3 times, and it wasn't being an arrogance. I just kind of walked out the door after saying, why did you say that? You're putting way more pressure on yourself. And look, the game just, look, Michael Murphy is, like, for me, on the pitch and off the pitch, he's one of the top guys in the GAA. Absolutely. I have so much respect for him. We had so many battles. I remember being above in Belly Buffet and all these places, like, and it's snowing, and I look at him saying, oh God, he's the last guy I want to see coming in top of me today. And that day, you know, things just worked out for me. You know, I was just, I suppose, you're kind of driven insane to succeed, and I knew myself that if I failed at my task, I'd fail the team. And like, that's the kind of pressure you need to put yourself on in big games. As you said, with all the work done, I had all that in my mind, I was in a healthy place. And it was just going out there and doing everything possible, I suppose, to mark him out of the game. And just to play in his coaches, and we were talking about the loops and lads getting him on the ball. And look, it all worked out fine when the rest were doing their job then. Like, so I was only a small cog in that All-Ireland final, but I still had that job to do, and I was relishing it, I suppose, leading into the 3 weeks leading into it.
1: The bit you talk about your dad in that, like, we listened to Rory McIlroy yesterday talking about his battle was to not let the emotion of who he was fighting against prevent him from playing well. How do you stop your grief from interfering and your desire not to let down your dad and the promise you made from actually... So how do you separate those two things? Use it as an inspiration, but equally not let it overawe you?
2: Yeah, like I remember when I walked away in 2010 on Dashery, like, I was mentally in a weak and a bad place. And I remember when my dad passed away in 2012, I think all those moments in 2010 helped me to, I suppose, get over it and to deal with it. And I suppose to turn something where for me was sport, and my dad would keep all the clippings of games and stuff, but to turn something like that into a positive, and then to go on a journey for him, to repay him for all, I suppose, everything he'd given for me and all those years of cutting out pieces of papers and going to games. And I said the biggest thing I could ever give to my dad was after coming home from games, you know, some people always say to me, sometimes he should give you a kick up the arse to see what you cop on, but he didn't. He said nothing, you know, he was a positive man, and that really, I suppose, was embraced by me. So in that 2014 final, it was very easy, I suppose, unattach myself from that promise because I had a job to do. And I knew that I wouldn't fulfil it unless I completed my job that day, so it was very easy to separate the two.
1: There's an incredible scene where you're leafing through those scrapbooks. Did you know that the scrapbooks existed, or did you only find out afterwards that he'd kept every scrap of paper and every match report?
2: Yeah, I knew he had, I suppose, some paper and stuff like that, but I didn't know, I suppose, the extent of what he'd collected. And like, when he retired from work, we were sitting room at the front of our house, and I used to come home from the park, and I'd have to go down to the sitting room from my bedroom, and he'd be inside watching the games. He'd hear the matches about a mile down the road. He'd come up to the last, and he'd be watching all the games. It was like analysis the first time. And next, I hate watching the games, so he'd pause it when I come in, and I'd go in, he'd talk way about Garbo training. And I go back out the door again, I sit into the car next to hear the video on the airing side. So he loved it, it was part of his life, but just to get the scrapbooks and to see what amount of work he'd bring, because I'd say he'd have a bit of blue tack and glue in Ratmore bought, I said, to put in all that stuff into those scrapbooks. But they're amazing to look back on, and he was an amazing man.
3: In one of the low points, and look, you speak very eloquently about your mental health struggles in the documentary as well. It was 2005, so after the All-Ireland final loss to Tyrone, and again, it's covered in the book. We have a copy of the book here in the studio with us today, if I can get in the shot there. Unbroken. And that really is a word that springs to mind, because you fail the drugs test in 05 after the final, salbutamol, which was a banned substance. Then you get the therapeutic use exemption because, of course, the your battles with asthma as well are something that's covered heavily in the early part of the documentary. But that must have been, post-2005 All-Ireland final, quite a low point for you.
2: It was actually 08.
3: 08, sorry, yeah, after the final.
2: Yeah, so it was, but I think even leading up to those, even the diving and the asthma, I think my mind was in a bad place. And it wasn't even those incidents. It was, I suppose, not dealing with stuff, I suppose, coming through the years. And the asthma thing, yeah, it was tough because I'm one of those people, I have a quiet nature. And when you grow up in that kind of a background, you don't know how to deal with these things. And it's very easy to kind of put on a show or a front for people because, as I'm always saying, when I played with Kerry, you played in the edge and you played in the line. And, you know, you think that you need to show that to people as well, that you're not. Where I look back now and say, I respect for myself what I did, and I respect my family for, I suppose, backing me. And, you know, when I was in that mindset back then, I was saying, geez, if I do this, if I do that, it'd be shown as a weakness. And then the inhaler thing came along and it kind of flattened me because it went on for 4 months. I lost total form in football and I actually had much interest in the GA at the time then. And then it showed in 2009, I got dropped from the championship after the month's final. And it went from one to the other. And when you're in that kind of mindset, you're kind of saying, geez, why me? Why are all these things happening? And I couldn't tease them things out back then. And as I said, 2010, I just had to step away from it. Like, I remember going out after games and you're out socialising and you're crying because all these emotions are coming up and you're not enjoying life and stuff like that. And it comes to it. And as I said, and we spoke with my dad there, the morning I went to Ashery, like, my dad was at the kitchen table crying. And for a man of his generation to be like that and to show those emotions just showed me that the position or the place I was in at the time. And I think reflecting back on the book and on Lake Regale, that was the hardest thing for me. I suppose reliving that and probably saying to myself, how do you let yourself get to that position? But at the same time, I suppose I kind of have to give myself some of the kudos for coming out the other side of it, not going down the path that, you know, I didn't know where I was going to go.
1: What's the turning point for getting out of that?
2: The turning point is just, I suppose, dropping your barrier or dropping your guard and getting help. And I suppose we've created our team sports psychology, so important. And I do a course there through Kerry J, and you just see the importance of what these people bring to groups and panels. And I know we had sports psychology back then. I didn't use it because I thought I was above that and stuff, and then I wasn't dealing with all these things. And I was letting snowball and, just turning my life upside down. As I said at the time, I wasn't a nice person to be around. I was distant from my family, but I was just continuing life. Like, it was no different. So, like, your turning point is just being able to communicate with people. And I think, you know, we did a seminar there a couple of weeks ago with Tony Griffin. It was just fantastic to see someone just drop everything and talk about themselves, because it makes you more open as well. And I can see now from a football side or a sports side that if you have a team of people that you know about, you know, like, what they've done or what they've accomplished or what they've gone through, then you're more open to them as well. And when you want to pitch in, you're backing with your life.
1: That's the fundamental part of this for me, Aidan, is that you might even have been an even better footballer than the multiple All-Ireland winner, All-Star, Man of the Match in the All-Ireland final, if you discovered this as a 16-year-old. Like, that came out wrong, but, like, I guess what I'm saying is that you didn't have to have that anger to be the player you were. Like, if you listen to Wayne Rooney now, for example, he talks about his anger management problems, and they cost him even more achievements than he already had. And when that's somebody at that ultra high level, and you're at like a similar level in GAA, where your desire is to win All Ireland and you can do it, and your desire is to help your teammates be player of the year and you can do it, that, like, we probably need a bit of a culture shift to get to the point where you don't need to be angry all the time to be your best.
2: No, but I suppose you need to you need to have players. I always say this, I think it's a good way of putting it, someone has said before, you need fellas in the pitch that do the dirty work for the rest of them to shine. So I'd probably look at it that way, George. But no, like, I think you're right in two ways in that. Like, for me, I hadn't in my mind to play football at an elite level growing up, or at 15 and 16 years of age. I was getting more fun out of soccer. I love soccer. I have no problem saying that. And I just think the way things happen, I think everything happens in life for a reason, Jordan. And I think I wouldn't change anything. Yeah, look, we have regrets. You deal with them, you tease them out, and you see why did it happen. And you need to move on. Like, life is precious. I know myself now, I have 2 kids at home, 3.5, 5.5. I've gone into hurling management to really put another, I suppose, challenge in front of me. And, you know, that's the importance. The importance is your family and your sporting career is your sporting career. And you look back and say, yeah, you know, I had my challenges there. You know, I gave what I could for the Kerry jersey. And I genuinely did. So I, like, as I say, blood, sweat and tears. I knew that when I drawn that jersey, there's an onus on you that every day you go out, you're expected to win. And I'm always saying, it's not an arrogance down here. It's what's expected of you. If you don't win all earns, it's seen as a failure. And it's a good thing in life as well, because it makes you, I suppose, it makes you more driven. And whatever you put your mind in after you finish your sporting career, like, I'm in the fitness business now, and even my work as a community policing in Tralee, like, it's important for me to be open when I get to schools and talk to people. And I think people can be more open with me then as well, especially young people, that they're not seeing Aidan O'Mahony, five-time All-Ireland winner, walking in the gate saying, oh, sure, it's fine for him. He had a great sporting career. And, you know, what would he know about mental health or, you know, going through a tough time? So I think I wouldn't change anything, Joe. I think your sporting career is more than medals. Like, I look at, like, Lee Keegan and all these guys. They had amazing sporting careers and they live amazing memories. And you don't need a medal you don't need to have a medal on your, I suppose, placard inside your house to know what you've done in your career.
1: 100%. Aidan, great stuff. Congratulations on the Lake Regale. Enjoy it as much as you can on Thursday evening. It's great.
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0: The NBA playoffs are underway, and now you can trade every game on Kalshi. 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On Kalshi, you're trading against other people in a live market. 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
1: Get the best of me, the worst is yet to come. But at least we'll both be beautiful and stay forever young. This I know, yeah. This I know.

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1: We were chatting to Kevin a little bit earlier on about nerves, and he's got some stuff to say about that. We'll talk to him about it too, but before Ireland games, before big games, was there a point in your career where you did feel nerves, or were you kind of generally like, look, this is...
2: Actually, with him, it was, he used to, because he used to sit in front of me in the bus, and as the longer I went in my career, the more people started wearing headphones, and I was never one to, and Woody was the same, used to have a laugh in the bus on the way to the game. You had some outriders, and you'd take in the atmosphere, particularly at home.
1: What about Scotland? The Irish supporters? The outriders good in Scotland?
2: No, brutal police escort in Scotland. That's for another day. But I always used to insist that there was at least one or two people that didn't wear headphones, and Rog never did. But I used to get fun out of winding him up, because he'd be trying to get his head on for it, and I couldn't do that until I arrived to the ground.
3: He was very interesting in that. In his first autobiography, I was rereading it last night, and the morning of the 06 semi-final, Leinster-Munster, you sent him a text, he said, saying, "Let's go hard at it today," and he wrote back joking, "Yeah, not too hard."

0: you know, ha, ha, ha. Mm. And he said before games he was in agony, he was suffering, he was in pain, and he couldn't believe that you were in the state of mind to send a jokey text like that in the morning of the game. He's like, I hate this guy. That I'm dying, I can't sleep, I can't eat. And he said, O'Driscoll, joking, laughing, and could turn it on pretty close to kickoff, and he was incredibly jealous of this.
1: Yeah, that one didn't work out great for me, no. Though, did it? I was always unbelievably relaxed until we got to the ground. There was nervous energy.
0: Yeah, but you could sleep, sleep and eat and all that stuff.
1: Yeah, yeah. But you've had butterflies, you know, bigger games, you'd struggle with your pre-match meal, but for the most part it was fun, and it was going to be a special day, and playing in front of thousands of people in a green jersey, you know, what's not to get excited about with that? So a lot of my energy would have been nervous energy and trying to have a laugh with people and not be too serious and not play the game in my head too early. I didn't send him a text message before the 09 semi-final. I thought, geez, that worked out very badly, so he's not getting one this time. I'm going to come hard. I'm not going to even tell him about it.
0: Were you a Roger and O'Driscoll?
2: I was a little bit of both at the start. I mean, I kind of took it very seriously, because we were, you know, in the very early 90s, in 92, and a bit of a kind of crossover. You're sitting on the bench and you're watching other captains and how they would take things and how Ireland were at that particular period of time. I got very nervous at the very start, because it was all about the first 5 minutes almost. And actually, the way we played was an awful lot about the first 5 minutes, because we couldn't really sustain that for anything longer than that. Well, we a bit longer, but no, we weren't really, we just weren't geared up for it, for the most part. It then took a period of time, and I would have been a serious enough captain the second I'd be in the changing room, but I wanted a bit of crack, a bit of a laugh on the bus. I didn't want an hour and a half or 2 hours before a game thinking that, God, this is so important. Of course it's important. Everybody knows that. But you wanted to try and chill out a little. And yeah, sometimes you'd be nervous, and some of that would be fear. Some of it would be expectation. Some of it would be a little bit of worry about the team you had, and some of it would have been a little bit of worry about the injuries that you might have yourself.
3: Did it matter which game? Like, so would you be less nervous playing Italy than you were playing France in the Parc de France or the Stade de France?
2: They're two great teams for me, because I was always afraid of Italy, because when I was involved at the start, Ireland were losing against Italy. Italy had a really good team in the mid-90s, and suddenly we're in the ascendancy, and you just didn't want to get back into those days at all. And for fear of not getting your head on as a team and taking something for granted, that would annoy the hell out of me. Playing France, because especially when I started, it was terrifying. And we went through 3 or 4 years where, like, when you think about it, Ireland never won in Parc de France in the whole time that France played there against Ireland. They never won. And we got hockeyed in some matches. And that's soul-destroying. And like it is, with Dricker was there. But 2 years before Dricker arrived on the scene, we had got our act together, and we went and played. We lost 18-16, and it was all about staying in the game, getting in the game, staying in the game, not being lost and out of sight after 20 minutes, because Paris in the springtime, the French go ballistic if they get a lead, and suddenly it's carnage. So 2 years before Tricot's hat-trick, we nearly got there. And so when we got to that year in 2000, we knew guys that had come on. We had we had a bit more belief. We weren't as scared. And it was funny, we still won by only one or two points.
4: Was all nerves reading the newspaper, watching TV, listening to radio, the hype around the games?
2: Yeah, you know, I don't know. I'm not that I don't care about the newspapers, and people say they don't read them. I used to read them.
4: Yeah.
2: And I would always say they're either slating you or they're bigging you up too much, and both of them tend to be wrong. And so you want to have a little look at it and say, yeah, well, I want to be right for the game. I want us to do ourselves proud. I want us to win, actually. And it took a while for us to get to that idea where winning was a proper possibility as opposed to a hopeful dream. And once that happened, that's damn sight more fun then. I tell you, the nerves are very different when you know you have a great chance of winning and winning and winning and winning.
3: That's kind of the evolution of the team. That's like the how nervous you get. You actually believe you're going to win. And so it's completely different from I have a fear of getting hockeyed here.
2: Yeah, it's a different kind of thing. One of my last games, I don't know if Drico remembers it, we used to kind of leave our doors open, and I think we were playing Australia maybe, or could have been France. I think it was Australia in the World Cup. I fell asleep before in my room, and you walked past, the door was open, and just called my name and woke me up. And I'd actually dropped off to sleep. I wasn't tired or anything. I just was pretty chilled. And, you know, it's my last couple of games, and I was that relaxed. I knew we were going to perform well, felt we were in a good place.
3: I'm thinking that might be the Australia game, because the France game, they were 27-0 up at halftime.
2: I think you may be right.
5: Possibly could have been too relaxed before.
6: When I think of you and nerves, guilt by association, it's the Lions tour where you're making the speech pre-match, and in the background you can hear Neil Jenkins retching, dry retching.
2: Yeah, Neil Jenkins retches at every available opportunity. I mean, like for a guy, like, you only hear him, there was four or five guys puked in the change room before those ones, but Jenkins was as cool as a cucumber. He kicked, you know, I looked at the game about 2 years ago. I looked back at the games, having not watched them, you know, it's 20 years now, but I hadn't actually watched the games back. And I watched them about 2 years ago. And if you'd asked me, I would have sworn he kicked sort of 15 out of 15, and that he missed a good few, but we thought he was going to kick everything. And he banged them over, but he puked twice, three times before every single match. Didn't matter that it was a big game. He just, you know, he'd just get a bit excitable. And Ian Evans, like, every time anybody said anything, Ian either cried or puked.
3: That's not great, though.
1: John Hayes loved Avam. Yeah, did loved he? It before a game. Yeah, yeah.
2: He loved to cry as well, actually.
1: They had to be really big games. But yeah,
3: wow.
1: If there was a heave in the toilet, there was a good chance it was going to be him.
2: Hayes.
1: Yeah,
6: it's tough, isn't it?
2: Actually, there was an awful stink in our change room, wasn't there?
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1: I'm joined in studio by David Gillick and Katrina McKiernan. A huge part of covering sport in the country is what amateurs are doing around the country. We would talk about that. So running, diet, mindset, all of these things, very important. We might start with exercise, Katrina. And I was reading an interview you gave, and you made the point that running itself doesn't injure us. It's the way we run, generally, which injures us. And I must say, as someone who tries to run 3 or 4 times a week, I do sometimes think, as I pound the concrete, will I be able to do this when I'm 55, 65, 75?
2: That's what we all want, isn't it?
1: Yeah.
2: Running is a high-impact sport, there's no doubt about that. It's not like cycling. You know, if you haven't rode a bike for maybe a few years, you can jump on it and cycle for an hour and it has no effect on you. But running isn't like that, and it has to be a gradual progression. And I suppose what I do is I teach running mechanics so that there's less impact on your body. And a lot of it is to do with good posture. People run with incorrect posture, and it's putting a lot of pressure on their muscles and on their joints. And I show people like the good posture to run, and also how to land a little bit more efficiently. A lot of people, when they're running, the heel strike, and that puts a lot of pressure on their lower legs and on their knees. Okay. And scientific evidence has proven now that landing midfoot, not forefoot, but just on your midfoot, takes a lot of pressure off the lower legs.
1: When you're driving around in your car, you see people jogging. What are the things that you're, because I presume you're going, that's bad technique, that's bad technique, that's okay technique as you're driving around. What are the real hallmarks of your typical jogger who hasn't been trained how to run, because frankly none of us feel we need to learn how to run?
2: Yeah, well, it's true. When I'm driving around, I do watch people and the way they run, and my children say to me, "Mam, is he doing it right, or is she doing it right?" But the typical mistakes are a lot of people bend at the waist when they're running, and that puts pressure on their lower backs. And
1: so they lean forward.
2: Yeah, but they bend at the waist. Like, leaning forward is good, but it needs to be a slight tilt forward. The whole body is a unit.
1: Okay.
2: But people bend at the waist. And then heel striking, as I said, it's another big mistake that people make, and as I said, puts a lot of pressure on their lower legs. But yeah. And people hold a lot of tension in their body when they're running as well. They think that, you know, they have to make funny faces and get there fast, like, whereas I think if people relax more and sense and feel where they're holding tension, like in the shoulders and lower back and yeah. ankles and lower legs, and just relax a little bit more, they'll be doing themselves a big favour.
1: Because people are always struck out when they watch sprinters and slow motion replays and see their cheeks wobbling. Whereas if you did me and the Off the Ball lads doing a sprinting race, our faces would be, you know, strained, I suspect. I've never watched myself in slow
2: motion. Yeah, and apparently if you hold tension in your cheeks, in your face,
1: yeah.
2: It tightens around your hips. So we need to allow our face be nice and flappy.
1: Yeah,
3: we were always told like little techniques that if you can imagine your thumb and your index finger and try and hold as if you're holding two little crisps. And you don't want them to break, you know, because if you grip your hands really tight,
1: yeah.
3: you know, that's sending the tension up to your arms, up to your shoulders, and you become rigid. And, you know, in my experience, when I used to drop down a distance down to 200 metres, I would try and run fast. You know, I'd really try. So the minute I come out of the blocks, I was trying to force things, and I just used to tense up. And I actually hate 200 metres for that sole reason, because 400 for me was I could get into a rhythm, I could relax, and I could have that floppy face coming in, you know, into the home straight and just hold my form a little bit better. But you do see that quite a lot, that people just are trying to push it.
1: The closed fist is such a telltale.
3: Oh, yeah, and they're just going for it. And that lean as well from the hips, and it just sets it all kind of wrong. You're not set up, your posture-wise is not correct.
1: I suddenly think I lean from the hips. Now that you say it, I'm just picturing myself.
2: We'll check you when we're finished.
1: So I presume it's a fairly common mistake. There's a obvious enough reason why someone would lean from the hips for whatever reason. If it's something that people do.
2: Yeah. Well. I suppose it's hard to explain on radio,
1: sure.
2: But what I advise people is to keep their pelvis level. So that's lifting their pelvis up, so that if you can imagine your pelvis is like a bowl or a basin, so that it's level rather than tilted forward. Because
1: okay.
2: when it's tilted forward, that's going to result in you bending at the waist.
1: So like, I was always struck growing up, Michael Johnson, when he would run, was so tall. like kept his shoulders back, and I presume he wasn't bent at the hip or slouched anyway. It was this very tall.
2: Yeah, but we don't want to pin our shoulders back either. Right. Like, you know, keep your shoulders down, keep your shoulders away from your ears, keep your shoulders down and relax. And
1: okay.
2: I say to people, like, imagine that you're being held up by a string from the crown of your head, so that keeps your spine nice and straight.
1: Okay.
2: And that little tip in itself can work wonders for your posture, keeping nice and tall, keeping nice and straight, but not rigid at the same time.
1: Yeah. I presume you've been out for runs and suddenly realised, David, oh, I'm actually quite tense here. It can just creep up on you.
3: Oh, yeah, absolutely. You know, now, obviously, retired from sprinting and doing a little bit longer distance, for me, I try and kind of set it up a little bit better. So we'll be more trying to, you know, it's very easy for me doing a 5K to go off like a mad thing over the first kilometre and then die a death. And that has happened. You know, I'd go for it. And then the form goes out the window and you big kickback and, you know, you're just not covering the ground. So you can imagine, like, when you tilt your hips forward, the kick is going out the back. And if you're fatiguing, your stride length is getting shorter and shorter. It's very the same as, say, when you are sprinting. So the last 100 metres of a 400 metres is generally your slowest. Mm. But what you're trying to do there is just stay tall. Like Katrina said, you're trying to be as tall as you can because that's going to improve your stride length. So when you refer to Johnson there, when you look at Johnson up the home straight, he is fatiguing, he is getting slower. Mm. But he's not getting as slow as everybody else and he's keeping that stride length. So your posture, your form is so important. And it's difficult. It is very difficult. And it took me years to kind of to get that. But one thing that did really help was actually I started doing Pilates because it gave me a bit more of a solid foundation. So when I was tiring in the last maybe 100 metres, last 50 metres, I was quite strong core-wise and that was kind of keeping my posture upright and keep myself tall. But I think one thing I find when people take up running, particularly now in January, it's New Year's resolutions and everyone's out trying to get fit and et cetera, et cetera. They try and do too much too soon and they don't focus on the small things of technique. It's almost like, right, you know what? I have to go out and run for an hour. And by the time they might manage it for a week, maybe 2 weeks, but then the little niggles start coming, then the little injuries, the knees, you know, as Katrina already said, it is high impact. It's pounding the pavements. And I think maybe spend a little more time on actually, you know, the mechanics of running and also kind of footwear, things like that are very important.
1: Yeah.
3: That's sometimes overlooked.
1: You go into shops now and even compared to 5 years ago, the selection's great and they'll try and measure your gait in certain shops and have different categories of shoes, stability, and other ones for high instep, low instep, all these kind of things. Again, I presume if you're going to be clocking up the miles over, you know, a week times 52, your footwear is hugely important, or do we overstate that slightly?
2: Well, it is important, and there's the good thing is there's a great variety of different runners to choose from in the shops. But again, I like to keep it simple, and I say to people, go into a shop, try on 5, 6, 7, 8 pairs of runners, and what fits like a glove for you, they're the ones to take. Everybody is different. What you might feel comfortable in, your friend might not. So you need to try on a few pairs, and really the ones that are, you know, that, as I said, fit like a glove, they're the ones you should buy.
1: Yeah. So questions coming in invariably. Two-part question about running. I'm new to running. I'd like to work my way up to a 10K in June. Relatively fit, cycle, dance, yoga. Number one, what's the best... Oh, okay, I think we may have answered some of this. What's the best technique, heel to toe or ball to foot? You seem to be saying a combination.
2: Just letting the whole foot land underneath you. I suppose the simple way to remember it is a lot of people, you know, the mistake they make is they reach out in front of them. Okay, so their heel striking out in front. So instead of doing that, you need to keep your feet landing underneath you. So a little tip that I say is don't let your toes pass your nose. So your feet are landing underneath you all the time.
1: Perfect.
2: And then also keeping the front of the ankle joint nice and relaxed. If you're holding tension in front of the ankle, again, that's going to create a heel strike. So keeping it nice and floppy and relaxed. And then you'll land the way you're supposed to land. Rather than thinking of placing your foot, just think of those two things, keeping that short, snappy stride underneath you and keeping the front of your ankle relaxed. And the stride needs to be snappy as well, because again, that's another mistake that I see a lot of people make. They have a kind of a slow, lopey stride. And when you're like that, you're spending too much time on the ground. So you want to think of like that you're running on hot coals, and every time your foot touches the ground, you want it off quickly again so that you're not creating too much impact.
1: Okay, they're really good images to get in your head and things to work off. Do we like interval training? Like, I know, so these panels are generally always based around people who do nothing. They have enough panels. I'd quite like to know, say, I might run 3-4 times a week.
3: And would that be steady, Joe? Would you guys go out for,
1: like I do treadmill, I go to the gym maybe twice a week, treadmill, 5K or 4K in 25 minutes or 20 minutes, same every time, would never do interval training, and then would go and do some weights, some core work. Mm. It's a fairly set thing. I've probably plateaued and just, I don't improve anymore, I just do it, and I feel it keeps me in reasonable nick, but I would never do interval training, and I hear it's, like I used to play soccer, and yeah, obviously, which by its nature was full of sprints and jogs, but I just wouldn't be in the habit of doing interval training around the Phoenix Park or in the gym.
3: Kind of for me, it's a balance. One, I do not like running on treadmills.
1: But it's so much easier.
3: It's
1: you shook your head as well.
2: So boring.
3: Well, the treadmill is doing most of the running for you anyway.
1: Yeah, you just have to plant your foot.
3: You just put the foot down and you keep going. But I think for me, I like intervals, but obviously I'm coming from like a sprinting background. Now, I do go out and I've started doing a couple of 5Ks, things like that. But for me, you know, from a practical point, I think intervals are great. You get way more bang for your buck. It's not a case of, you know, you have to go out and put in an hour. You can fit a lot into a shorter space of time. And for those people who might be listening, unsure of what intervals is, it's a period of activity followed by a period of rest. So, you know, my training at 400 would have been geared a lot about intervals, and we would have done a lot of grass stuff. So you're going out and you might go in form of a pyramid. You go 2 minutes on, and then maybe a minute recovery, 2 minutes on, and build it up that way up to like maybe 3-4 minutes, 5 minutes, and back down again.
1: And over 20 minutes, how long in an ideal world would you want to be doing really high intensity stuff? And are we classing high intensity as good big 3/4 length strides or full on sprinting?
3: For me, I always aim for kind of like, you know, it's faster than a jog, but it's not a full out sprint.
1: Okay.
3: But over 20 minutes, like, to give an example, if I had 20 minutes and I was trying to get an interval session in, I'd probably go for a 5 minute jog to warm up, and then I'd probably do 10 minute intervals. So you might even do a minute on, minute off.
1: Right.
3: Some really straightforward, and then you're finishing off with a 5 minute cool down. That's 20 minutes work. But, you know, those, each minute that you're on, you want to be getting to like rep number 8, 9, 10, you have to work a little bit.
1: And is that infinitely better than me doing my 20 minutes?
3: Well, from a heart rate perspective, you're going to go up and down. Sure. So you're going to get a lot fitter. You're going to obviously, you know, if your goal is to like say lose a bit of weight, you're going to lose more weight that way rather than getting a steady heart rate going for 20 minutes.
1: Agree with all that?
2: Absolutely, yeah. And if you can, you know, if you run at the same pace all the time, you're going to run at the same pace. So if, you know, if you do a little bit of speed work or interval training, as we call it, you're going to run a little bit faster. So, and there's many ways to skin a cat, and it depends on like what you read out there. The person wants to run a 10K in June. So, you know, they have a good 6 months, and, you know, variety is the spice of life as well. Rather than just going every time that you go out, just doing whatever, 20 minutes, 30 minutes, 40 minutes. You know, add a little bit of variety to it so that, and you know, there's nothing like a bit of speed work to get you fitter. And, you know, maybe somebody that goes out 4 days a week, okay, it's all right, maybe one of the days just to run, we'll say for instance 5K, then maybe on a Sunday do a longer run, and then, you know, another day then do interval training. And then another simple thing then as well is, you know, if you're doing a 5K run, maybe at the end of it or in the middle of it, you know, there's no, a good thing to do is to do maybe 60 or 80 meter strides, you know, good and fast, so that you get that quick turnover and you get that feeling of, you know, that I've run fast, even if it's only for a very short period of time.
1: So you do that, the notion of you going out and just running at the same pace for mile after mile after mile is not something?
2: Not every day, absolutely. Yeah. No, you need a variety.
1: You guys jump in and tell me what texts you want to try and address here. Hi guys, I did Katrina's Chi running course and it was fantastic. The video analysis I found a bit hard to watch. No one wants to see themselves run, says Joanne in Dublin. I can imagine. Where can people get more involved or read about your Chi running course, Katrina? If they're
2: so just
1: interested?
2: On my website, katrinamckiernan.com, yeah.
1: Okay. I always heel strike when I run. No matter what I do, I just return to a heel strike after a couple of 100 meters. Are you actually supposed to be running on the front of your foot? No, we've kind of dealt with that. Katrina gave some advice on that. We'll get on to nutrition in a minute. There's a good few nutrition questions coming in. I keep getting nagged by friends and girlfriend that I should be using a foam roller. I've never gone near a foam roller. Is this actually important or is this a fad?
3: No, I am. Foam roller is something I've used for years. Self-massage, basically.
1: It's painful.
3: Yeah, well, it kind of goes back to, like, if you're taking up running and it's very new to you, and again, you're going out, you're putting a lot of stress through your body, a lot of impact. If you don't have 60 to 70 euro to go and get a massage once a week, do it yourself.
1: If someone's asking here about, would you recommend physio getting involved in massages if you're just starting off?
3: I would if you had unlimited funding. I think foam roller, even getting a Schlitter and using that on your glutes and your hamstrings, things like that are a brilliant way to kind of keep the muscles supple, and trying to do that as often as possible. And you'll see, like, foam rollers, a lot of people have them now, and it's transcended into other sports as well. They're seeing the benefit of it, but absolutely through your hamstrings, your lower back, your IT bands, calves, all that area, you know, using it. A lot of people will buy it and might sit there, but like 10 minutes in the evening.
1: Oh, I've got one.
3: Yeah, it's probably sitting in the package, though,
1: isn't it? For sale, brand, as good as new, yeah.
2: Stretching, though, is very important as well, and people overlook that. And
1: especially, well, I'm jogging, I don't need to stretch, is the general.
2: Yeah, no, after, not necessarily beforehand, you don't need to stretch beforehand, just do loosen out and maybe start off a little bit slower. A lot of people start off too fast and wonder why they don't feel good in the first 5 or 10 minutes of the run.
1: Yeah.
2: So even just walk for a couple of minutes and then ease yourself into it, and then definitely to stretch afterwards. It doesn't have to be directly afterwards. Get out of the damp clothes and get something to eat and then do your stretching, but spend a good 10-12 minutes stretching afterwards. That's very important, and you'll recover much quicker as well when you do that.
3: And even tying in,
1: I'm not doing any of that, right?
3: Even tying in a bit of stretching, like in the evening time, entering that in front of the TV, just, you know, hamstring stuff like that is very important, you know?
1: I mean, sitting here all day, we're losing flexibility by the
3: I think that's it. Like, you know, when we look around now, a lot of people are spending an awful lot of time in the seated position, be it in the office, and you could be at a desk for 8-9 hours in a day, and then you're going home and maybe sitting in front of the TV. So even that mobility activity that you can build into your daily routine is very important.
1: Yeah, I signed up to do a yoga class for the first time this month. I can feel myself getting stiffer. It's just, you just gotta work on it actively before it's too late, I presume, is the...
2: Yeah, absolutely. Yeah, yeah. And like, even on days that you don't run or do any activity, you'd be doing yourself a good favour if you could do a good 15-minute stretching routine.
1: Talk to me about weights, generally. Are weights an essential part of what we should all be doing as lay people on some level?
3: Yeah, I think resistance training is very much part of an overall... Like, you got to take a step back, and from a... The way I look at it, like, training is, it has to have a holistic approach. And I know we're going to talk about nutrition and stuff like that, but I think, running is great, and obviously that's my background, but, you know, fitting that into a plan, it doesn't always have to be running, because, again, if you're just taking it for the first time, you're putting a lot of impact in it. So maybe there's a way of building in some, you know, on a static bike, maybe even fitting in a bike session into there just to take the weight off the legs. Maybe it's getting into the pool. But then you've also got, like, your strength element. And we spoke about posture and stuff like that. And that comes from, like, refine your technique, but also your strength.
1: Yeah.
3: So you said yoga there, like Pilates. And there's loads of classes you can get involved in now in gyms and stuff like that. But I definitely think resistance training, some form of resistance training. It's not a case of going in and loading up the bar and trying to bench your body weight and stuff. It could even be just using your own body. You know, you mightn't even have to join a gym.
1: Press-ups,
3: like dips, squats, all this stuff that you can do at home.
1: Yeah.
3: But it's very much that holistic approach. And I see it a lot where people will take up running for the first time and then at the end of 2 to 3 weeks, they're in pain. And you got to look at it from the holistic approach.
1: I must say, in my gym, I do notice people very obsessed with lifting really heavy weights, and particularly when they're free weights, say they're doing a bicep curl or something, you can see their technique is off. They're using their back. They're almost kind of lifting it with their whole body as opposed to just their arms. I shake my head and think, well, you know, one is not very effective, two is probably not very good for you. People's imaginations about what doing weights is probably quite far from what we should actually all be doing as normal people.
2: Yeah, my thought about weights is, I think anybody that's doing it, and it is a very important part, you know, we need to be strong, and I think you need to have somebody to show you what to do. It's not good enough just to go into a gym and start doing stuff yourself. The general person doesn't know what to do. So, you know, a good personal trainer or somebody working in the gym there needs to be looking on and making sure that the person, because you're only going to end up hurting yourself.
1: Yeah.
2: And, no, it's very important because, you know, they need to see exactly. And as well as that, a person could be strengthening one set of muscles and neglecting the other set, and then you're going to have that imbalance. So
1: because you'll hear people, you'll often hear runners or footballers, they might, their hamstrings are too developed for their quads.
2: And well, it's generally like the other way around.
1: Is it? Right.
3: But I found it, like in a lot of GAA, they were almost like weights kind of came in and gyms got involved with GAA and stuff like that, and a lot of players going in and their upper body were getting bigger, but it was almost like an upside down triangle. You know, they were weak below the waist, and then they were going out and trying to turn on a pitch very fast, and then the cruciates were going and hips and hamstrings and stuff like that. But I completely agree. I think, you know, when you're going into the gym, the first thing is, you know, getting someone who's trained and someone knows what they're looking for in relation to imbalances, but also your general flexibility and movement patterns, because that will tell you straight away what muscles are tight and weak, and that's what you should be focusing on.
1: As a general rule, am I right in saying, you know, I could go in, say I want to build up bulk, I could go in and lift the heaviest, and I don't, to be honest, that's not my thing, but you'd go for the heaviest weight you can and not many reps. But if you wanted to go in and get toned, you would do a slightly more manageable weight and a lot of reps. Is that because some people don't want to get too bulky?
3: Well, it all comes down to your goal. So, like, you know, if your goal is to run, well, then you're not going to go into the gym and put on a load of weight because it's going to be heavy to lug around 5 or 10K. If your goal is solely, do you know what, I want to get ripped. You know, hear this word thrown around, I want to get ripped. Well, then, yes, there's a case of building up your weight, but it's also, you know, they talk about hypertrophy and stuff like this, where it's reps and the weight that you're lifting. It's not as simple as just going in and loading that bar up and just getting under it and trying to squat for as many as you can.
1: Sure.
3: There's more science to it than that.
1: People generally say, I just want to tone up. I would say that's the most common refrain from people.
3: Tone up, absolutely. And your gym, like what you do in the gym, correlates directly to that. But also, when people say they want to get toned up, so much falls back to what you're eating. You know, the gym and exercise is a part of it, but if your goal is to lose weight and tone up and get that, like, men's health cover body, that's what you're after, Joe, isn't it?
1: No.
3: But it all comes, a lot of it comes back to kind of what you're eating every single day.
1: Sure. There's a six pack underneath this belly somewhere, is what people say. Any other thoughts then on exercise generally before we move on to nutrition? One other thing on the weights is old people, like you read this time and time again, it's so important they keep doing some kind of resistance training.
3: Yeah. Well, I read something there a while back that over a certain age that we lose strength. We lose strength and power. And I think, like, if grandparents, parents, you know, as you get older, like, it's a quality of life. Getting up the stairs, getting out of a chair, it's all down to strength and power. And I think that's why a lot more research has gone into, as we get older, we need to do a little bit more resistance training, just to, not training, but resistance work. Just to maintain that strength and power.
1: Yeah.
2: And, you know, there's such a running boom on now as well. Everybody's running and everybody thinks they should be running, but I wouldn't overlook a good walk either, and, you know, getting out
1: doing 10,000 steps.
2: Doing a good fast walk. And unfortunately, not everybody can run, but getting out in the fresh air, and it's just good for your mental health as well. And, you know, a good 45 minutes or an hour walk, you're doing yourself a lot of good.
3: Yeah. I think just on that as well, I think when people are taking up for the first time, like, I think a goal is very important. I know you mentioned the mindset at the start, and I think sometimes, you know, people think it's going to be very easy and they just get stuck into it and they don't really kind of, you know, why am I doing this? Or give themselves a challenge that they can pin their stripes and really work towards, because then that self of accomplishment, that kind of sense of confidence and self-esteem when you achieve something is great. And I think I find with myself is like, that's what I need. I need something to focus on, something to work towards, and vary it up a little bit in relation to your training.
1: Yeah, because I presume you guys are operating at a completely different level to us in terms of mindset. Do you, Katrina, go to bed and say, I'll get up in the morning and go for a run, and then wake up in the morning and say, I don't really want to go for that
2: run?
1: No,
2: unfortunately not.
1: Right, okay, well then.
2: My mindset hasn't changed from when I was very competitive. You know, I'm just very competitive, and I still would love to be able to do what I was doing when I was 27, but unfortunately I can't do that.
1: Yeah.
2: But, and I can't understand that, you know, if you're able to get out and run or walk or do some exercise, it's hard for me to get my head around why people make excuses not to do that.
1: Yeah.
2: So I can't help you. That's just get out and do it. Like,
1: I'll explain it to you over.
3: I think, well, look, I'll be honest, I did struggle for a period of time where I wanted nothing to do with running. I had gone to that stage where I had injuries, I retired, and I couldn't even watch it. I couldn't read about it. I just didn't want to know anything about athletics. And then I kind of felt, you know, I'd look at myself and kind of, I wouldn't be eating correctly, I wouldn't be exercising as well. I felt terrible. I felt my, like, confidence was low, self-esteem was low. And then I decided, you know what, I'll go out for a run. And I went for a run and I kind of felt a bit flat after it. I tried, you know, this was forced. I was forcing myself to go for this run. And then I did the 5Ks up in the park runs, which you could just turn up at 9:30 on a Saturday morning and run. And the first one I went up in Marley Park and I was a little bit kind of, oh, what am I doing? And then one or two people kind of, you know, might have recognised and thought I was going to win this, you know, this kind of attitude. And 400 and 5K is completely different. But anyway, I just got on with it and I actually really enjoyed the fact that there was like maybe 300 or 400 other people around me.
1: Yeah.
3: And I got a kick out of that.
1: Yeah. I've done one or two of them in the Phoenix Park in the past year and it's great.
3: But you've got, you know, like you're knackered. You're coming in like you got K to go and there's a guy in front of me pushing a pram. I'm like, I can't let this guy beat me.
1: What I found that was the beauty of it for me, because I would generally run a loner on the treadmill, is you suddenly have targets ahead of you.
3: Yeah.
1: I'll catch that guy. I'll catch the next guy. And there's a certain buzz of a crowd.
3: Yeah, there is. And I think, you know, the aftermath is you get a time and then you're kind of like, you get competitive with yourself and you're like, I want to beat that next week.
1: Yeah.
3: So then you've automatically got another quick goal like 7 days later on, and that kind of got me back into joining a bit of running and obviously from a mental perspective clearing the head.
1: Well, I mean, like the benefits to your mental health is almost every bit as important as the body. Like, you can't overestimate that shot of endorphin and the stress relief that it is. You know, I presume, Katrina, if for some reason you couldn't go for a run by day 7, you'd be fairly grouchy and feeling fairly terrible about life.
2: Day 1 I would be like that. But I think that's why there's so many people out running now, is because that feeling of well-being that they get from running, and doctors are prescribing running to people as well, you know, if they're feeling down on themselves. And I just know for myself, of course, we all have, you know, everyday life pressures and that. And when you get out for a run, everything else seems much more manageable after that. And as I said, you know, even getting out for 20 minutes and clearing the head, it's the best therapy that anyone can get. And, you know, as David was saying there, those park runs are a great idea in you know, they're free and there's something that, you know, there's no pressure. You're just doing it for yourself and you can turn up and you can do one a month or you can do one every Saturday morning. So it's something that you can aim towards.
1: My tip for the lazy person is get yourself some nice exercise gear. There's lots of really nice gear now. The days of the bulky tracksuits are gone. You can get nice Under Armour tight gear. The runners are great. And leaving it out the night before is generally a good tip. I find if I wake up and I'm like, I don't even know where my shorts are. I think
2: if you can just, you know, say to yourself, you know, if there's some days that you're finding it hard to get out the door, just remember that how good you're going to feel afterwards.
1: Yeah, focus on that as opposed to the cramp.
2: And it might be, you know, the first few minutes of it might be very pleasant, but just think about, you know, how you feel when you're having your shower afterwards and that'll get you out the
1: door. That's the one. That's the best thought I think you can give anyone. The post feeling, focusing on that. Absolutely. Okay, loads of questions and I got to get to food. Katrina's an absolutely fantastic woman. Great listening to her. Works really hard. Deserves all the success she gets. That's Phil from her local store. It's a very Irish thing, isn't it, Phil? Would you recommend, okay, there's a diet question. There was one last one running. Ah, yes. Okay. Horrible question, says this texter. But for distance over 15 miles, I get stomach cramps and very loose bowel motions, i.e. Paula Radcliffe. Is there anything I can do to prevent this, says a runner?
2: That's a difficult one. You'd have to look at the person's diet and see exactly what they're taking in that would be causing that. So
3: it could be maybe
2: too much fiber,
3: and how close are you having something to eat before you go for a run? Could be an issue. Like also, like, you know, is there anything else going on in there that might be worth kind of checking out as well?
1: It's tricky for you guys to diagnose that one over the radio, right? Diet. So there's a text in, David, tell Dave, great job on the book, badly needed, was eating crap. I'm about 20 recipes in, I feel much better. Cheers, Jim in Wexford.
3: Thank you, Jim.
1: I was reading through some of your book last night. Lots of really, really good stuff in there. And I was delighted to see a lot of the meals aren't too hard to make, which was my big concern. I didn't have to, you know, look up ingredients. So let's, like, I know you so a holistic approach is very important. Mm. You know, one line I was reading last night which suddenly struck me was you were talking about we all want to have a balanced diet overall, and you said a lot of people come down for breakfast and have maybe jam and toast, you know, and think about, well, later in the day I'll have to get protein, or later in the day I'll have to get this. But you made the point, maybe try and balance most meals. So your jam and toast is just carbohydrate, there's no protein, there's no good fats. Talk to us about what you should be aiming to have on each plate generally.
3: Well, I think it all comes down to like how you build each meal. So how you build your plate, and obviously just carbohydrates, you got your vegetables and fruit, and then you've also got your protein. So that's kind of what you're looking for in each meal. Mm-hmm. I think the danger is, like I said, some people come down, they're in a rush, so they just grab toast and throw a bit of butter and throw a bit of jam and they're out the door. Whereas we need a little bit more than that. That's not enough. So, you know, you're looking for your protein source in every single meal. That's, you know, breakfast, lunch and dinner.
1: Okay.
3: So protein in the morning times can be difficult. Some people think, you know, I don't have time to make eggs and stuff like that, but there's other opportunities or other things you can have there, whether it's, you know, cooked meats or salmon, things like that don't require any cooking, or you've got eggs, obviously, you know.
1: So you would actually say some cooked meats for breakfast to get that protein in?
3: Oh yeah, like, you know, if you were to, you know, a lot of people, not a lot of people, but there's a majority of athletes, you know, protein is essential for repair, etc., would be having steak, chicken, turkey in the morning as part of your breakfast. And I had this kind of, not an argument, but someone's like, oh, I can't do that. And you're like, well, come out on Saturday night, have 10 beers, and I can guarantee you wake up the next day and you'll have a load of meat for your breakfast and you have a fry.
1: We all crave the fry the next
3: morning.
1: You
3: know? And I know see, this is the whole thing, that it has to be practical. And to be honest, one way I find that I get protein into my body in the morning times is that I use like smoothies. Because they're really, really quick. You're literally just chucking everything into the jar and then you're blending up. Now, there is another side to smoothies to be aware of, is that the sugar. And a lot of smoothies that are in the shops nowadays, they have so much sugar in it. So if you are making a smoothie at home, use milk. Or if you're lactose intolerant, then what about like your coconut milk, your almond milk? Other options are there. Mm-hmm. And then put a bit of veg in there as well. So veg is very important in all meals as well. So you're trying to overload on veg if you can. Get as much as you can into your body.
1: There's no such thing as too much veg.
3: No, no. And a lot of people would say like above ground is slightly better than below ground, because below ground tends to have a lot of starch in it. Mm-hmm. So starch is a sugar.
1: So every meal should have your protein. This is for lay people as well. This is not someone, you know, okay, Rocky might have 6 eggs in the morning, but for most people here, it should have protein, it should have carbohydrate.
3: Carbohydrate, now, again, it comes down to you as an individual with carbohydrate. Carbohydrate is a fuel source. So if your goal is to, say, lose weight and you're inactive, you don't do any sort of exercise, well, then do you need that fuel source? Because there is carbohydrates from vegetables. So if you're loading the plate up with veg and then you get your protein, there's probably enough carbohydrates for you.
1: Now, if you're not exercising a huge amount.
3: Or even if your lifestyle is quite, you know, you're not mobile that much.
1: Yeah.
3: Well, then you got to look at kind of, do I need that fuel source? And whereas if you're quite active, well, then carbohydrates are good. But carbohydrates, slow release carbohydrates. So there's all kind of like high GI, low GI. So low GI is food that keeps you fuller for longer. So oats in the morning, porridge oats, your sweet potatoes, whole grains tend to be a little bit better as well. And that's the stuff that I'd be kind of aiming for. You've other kind of buzzwords, quinoa and things like that, either quinoa. They're the things that you're trying to kind of eat from a carbohydrate perspective, because it keeps you fuller for longer. When you're fuller for longer, you'll stop reaching for that, like the hand in the biscuit jar about 11 o'clock in the morning.
1: You know? I saw you did, it was a very handy thing in the book. So you broke down each meal into percentage terms and you gave like just a fairly rough guide. Palm of the hand for protein. Size of your fist for vegetables. Half a cupped hand for carbohydrate. And as you said, that the carbohydrate can vary.
3: Yeah.
1: And then maybe half a thumb for fats.
3: Yeah. And that, for me, that was just the easiest way that I could do, because I'm not going to have a weighing scales with me.
1: No, and I don't want to get,
3: you know,
1: into,
3: and you don't want to.
1: No, I'm just not living my life like that.
3: Well, it goes back to kind of, it has to be something that's sustainable and it has to be practical.
1: Yeah.
3: And, you know, the whole recipes in the book are geared towards, you know, you can walk to your local supermarket and buy all the ingredients, because if you can't do that, it gets very impractical. But I think, you know, the fundamental comes down to kind of a bit of knowledge and actually understanding what's, like, what food what it is. Is it a protein? Is it a carbohydrate? Or is it a vegetable? Mm-hmm. And understanding, okay, well, like, I'm having this because I need it. And then planning is quite good if you can bring stuff with you as well, because, mm-hmm. you know, if we're busy during the day and we don't have the time, you're literally just going to grab something.
1: Yeah.
3: And 9 times out of 10, it's a sandwich or something like that.
1: Is a sandwich bad? Is it like bread, sandwich? Is this just...
3: It's, there's better.
1: Okay.
3: You know, again, like, I'd refer to kind of like a sandwich. It comes down to you as an individual as well. If you're someone who's trying to like lose weight or tone up and you're having this high GI, you know, white bread roll or white bread sandwich, and in it there's no protein, there's just like maybe one slice of ham or something like that, and then a bit of...
1: You said in the book, if you're in the deli, get the thick slices of ham as opposed to the thin sliced ones.
3: Yeah, and even like if you can get like the pulled chicken, not just sliced chicken, like, get the real stuff. And that's the whole philosophy about this is eat real food. Mm. You know, so try and keep it as real as possible. And the danger is, it's like, snacking is an area that a lot of people fall down.
1: Sure.
3: So it's that time in between meals. And that's where if we're eating like high sugar foods, your insulin's going to go up, it's going to crash down, you're going to feel lethargic, feel tired, and that's where you're going, do you know what, I need something, I need a chocolate bar to get me back up.
1: Yeah.
3: So you're... No.
1: We got to kind of start in a minute of time. What snacks would you go for?
3: So I'd eat a lot of, you know, nuts, seeds, things like that.
1: Just the nuts I go and see in the shop, those ordinary, the nuts and...
3: Yeah.
1: Not the chocolate covered ones, obviously.
3: Not the chocolate covered ones. No. Just like...
1: Fruit
3: just
1: and nut.
3: Normal.
1: Bags, yeah.
3: Not the fruit and no chocolate bars.
1: No. But you see some like dried fruit and nut things. They're all fine, are they?
3: I just go for kind of nuts, yeah. Okay. Plain nuts. And then, you know, Greek yogurt, high protein, like some good nut butters. So your peanut butter, almond butter, cashew nut butter, things like that are great to have.
1: One of the suggested snacks you had was peeled apple covered in peanut butter.
3: I could
1: go with that.
3: Yeah. Just slice it up and just spread some peanut butter, cottage cheese, things like that are all good to have. And then, you know, what do you have it on? Rice cakes, you know, an apple, you know, just, you got to think again, like the higher sugar in it, the more likely that you're going to want more.
1: Pretty soon afterwards.
3: Straight afterwards, yeah.
1: I presume you've lived your life according to a lot of this?
2: Well, I suppose I got a good start growing up on the farm, and we had, you know, we had our own vegetables, we grew our own vegetables, we had our own milk, we killed an animal and we put it into the fridge.
1: Right.
2: We had, you know, we had our own chickens, we had our own eggs, turkeys, everything. So
1: organic long before organic was
2: so broke. You know, I think it really stood to me then, you know, during my career, and our own milk and all of that, and it helped with my immune system as well, which was good because I didn't get sick very often and was able to continue to train. So as David was saying, you know, keep it simple, and I think at the end of the day we all really do know what we should eat.
1: I know,
2: and
1: absolutely.
2: it's
1: a mindset thing.
2: Just being dedicated to it, like, you know, and there's no harm in a little bit of treat every now and again, but you'll definitely feel so much better in yourself if you, you know, start the new year now and begin to eat properly, and no excuses.
1: Yeah, okay, listen, brilliant stuff. The name of your book again, David, if people want to check it out?
3: It's called David Gillis Kitchen, Good Food from the Track to the Table. God, I had to think about it there. Good Food from the Track to the Table.
1: Okay, great stuff. We'll do it again in a couple of months because there's tons of questions we didn't even have time to get to. So, Katrina McKernan, thanks for coming in. David Gillick,
3: thank you.
1: Great to have you in. Cheers.
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1: Yeah, it's funny you bring up that midfield, because we were talking with Pat Nevin during the week, and he was saying that Beckham actually prevented Lampard and Gerrard from ever being able to play together, because he didn't actually fulfil the functions of a right-sided player. He didn't make space for them, he didn't make the right runs, and ultimately the comparison boiled down to Beckham not really being fit to lace Lampard's boots, that actually if you were picking your team, you'd pick Lampard every day over Beckham.
2: Well, I think that would be fair. I wouldn't be too hard on Beckham in that particular way. I think we're going to talk about him later on in a different way. But I don't think he prevented players from playing well. I mean, the players that he played with most were Gerrard and Lampard as midfield partners. Yeah. And Gerrard would come in to a similar category, in my opinion, as Lampard. I never ever felt that Gerrard was a genuine midfield player, again, who controlled things. He was, again, a goal scorer coming from midfield. And that's why I think the two of them never, they always said they could never play together in midfield, because neither of them really dictated from a deep position. They were both, you know, they said they get on the end of things, Chair. Well, you know, when the two of them played, both of them were good at getting on the end of things, but you have to initiate things to get on the end of things.
1: Yeah.
2: And neither of them could initiate. So they always struggled together in the middle of the field. But I wouldn't think Beckham was responsible for that.
1: Tell us then, this is a kind of natural time for us to talk about Beckham. In an honest assessment of his footballing ability, he probably isn't as bad as all the hype suggested. Like, his failure to reach the levels of the hype were probably not necessarily his fault as a footballer. It's just that the hype was out of control.
2: Well, he encouraged that, and he was absolutely brilliant at doing that, Chair. So, you know, you've got to take the rough with the smooth. I always felt that he's a very good player, and particularly for Manchester United, a very valuable player. But I think the celebrity was mistaken for ability.

0: don't forget, he finished twice, as he reminded people on the television I saw today, that he finished runners-up in the World Player of the Year to two amazing players, as he said, which, you know, insinuated that, you know, if they hadn't been terrific players, he would have won it. So his self-promotion has been the best I've ever seen from a professional footballer. But I think he was a very valuable player. But I often felt with the press, particularly, that his celebrity was mistaken for ability as a player. I never ever thought he was in the same class as Keane and Giggs and Scholes, for example, when he played alongside them. And they never got a mention in the World Player of the Year.
1: Yeah, which is weird, isn't it?
0: Well, it was. He's a celebrity. He was a star. And still is a star, and the best I've ever seen at self-promotion, Ger. Even today, if you see the publicity surrounding his retirement, where he said he felt it was time to call it quits, you know, he's 38. Well, in fact, he hasn't kicked a ball in all seriousness for the last 5 years, and he still remained as one of the top names in the game. So, you know, I think it's been manipulation of the press, if you call it, and that might be too strong a word.
1: I think it's a function of the time where he burst onto the scene. Football was exploding globally,
0: yes.
1: and mass communication allowed
0: yes.
1: everybody to cling on to one person. And, like, in fairness to him, he managed, like, while you're saying he encouraged it, and he did also decide that this was going to be his thing. He was going to be.
0: And he was brilliant, and he's brilliant at it, Ger. You know, a few years ago, the there was a lot of people saying he was a bit thick in that. Anything but. I mean, I think he was wise enough. If he wasn't that clever, he was certainly clever enough to listen to people around him that could promote him in the way that he has been promoted. I mean, he's no doubt has finished up probably as the wealthiest footballer that ever came out of these islands, and that doesn't happen by accident. I mean, he did fall into the Spice Girl sort of company, and I think that helped in the promotion of what he was doing. But he has done it brilliantly and has remained very, very popular with fellow players, which is unusual for somebody to have the celebrity he's got. There's usually a lot of resentment and jealousy, and I think he's worked well with the players that he's worked with. But, you know, when I think back, as an old-timer, Jet, to the players that went in my time, or finished in my time and before, who were absolutely no money whatsoever and very hard times, getting jobs after they finished playing football. And I know it's a sign of the times now, but you see Beckham doing what he's did, is returning as a very, very wealthy individual. But he's played the game absolutely great. I mean, I think he's been better at the celebrity game than he was as a footballer, to be honest.
1: Can I ask you, does it help football, or is there an element of it which kind of, in some way, I don't want to say damages football, because football doesn't get damaged by one guy having his picture taken in a specific pair of sunglasses or his underpants on billboards, but yeah. Is it good for the game?
0: I think overall he's been good for the game. I think he has promoted the image of the game well in a certain way, Chair. And you know, I'm an old time football man, as it were. So I find it hard to take sometimes when he was finishing, you know, as second in the Footballer of the Year, when there were, in my opinion, a lot of players that were better than him. But he was better at the self promotion than anybody else, and he was a star, and he is a star, and the game does need stars, Ger, because I think he's given overall a good image, and overall I'd say he's been good for the game.
1: So, well, there was one last question. Can you ask John, who is the most consistent crosser of a ball he saw? Alan in Tipperary says he's watching football 25 years. Beckham is the most consistent I've seen to cross a ball.
0: Well, he might be a bit younger. I never really saw Peter Lorimer play. Peter Lorimer scored more goals and made more goals than Beckham did. In my opinion. Well, not in my opinion. His record shows for himself. Peter Lorimer, I think, scored about 250 goals for Leeds over a long career and made as many. And but he wasn't a glamorous player, Jerry. He was just effective. He didn't need to be players, but he had just as good, if not a better right foot than Beckham had.
1: Yeah, he just needed a pop star wife and he would have been grand.
0: Well, he wasn't quite as good looking as Beckham either.
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4: 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You know, he never gave in. He wasn't playing his best. And then he just produced one, a fantastic session, and got himself back into it at 9-7 down. And then, well, the last session, he was just incredible. You know, and he's just put Ronnie under a lot of pressure.
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1: Right then, I'm delighted to say we are joined in studio by the Whiffen twins, who are quite often known as legendary swimmers already in Ireland, but I think you're turning into legendary golfers this week, folks. Thanks a million for joining us, Nathan, Daniel. Great to see you both again. Tell us where you're off to.
2: Yeah, we're about to start our holiday. We're going around Ireland golfing. We're starting Ballybunion, then we're going around a bit of Dublin, up north to the County Down, and then we're doing Lahinch and Waterville to finish off.
3: Yeah. Well, it's quite good as well, because we haven't really seen much of the whole of Ireland.
2: We've been like from the top to the bottom, but not around the sides, kind of. So we're going to have a good, even though we've lived here for like 23 years. Yeah. We just have a bit of red.
1: How much golf do you play?
2: We don't really play a lot, because obviously we swim a lot of the time. Yeah. But we try to play once a week, but even that's a struggle. I haven't played in like 3 months because of the world champs and having the appendicitis, but you've been playing a bit more.
3: I played a bit more because I finished a bit earlier in the season, but I don't know how this first tee shot's going to go, to be honest. Yeah. A bit worrying.
2: We normally get a big crowd when we play watching this golf as well, so it will be our fun.
1: And I presume, given you've had a bit more time to put into it, Nathan, you are expected to knock lumps out of your brother when it comes to the golf game this week.
3: Daniel's been playing for longer than me, so yeah. It's actually evened up a bit more.
2: Last time we played, I demolished Nathan by like 30 shots.
3: I don't think it was 30.
2: Nathan's a bit of an angry player, so as soon as he gets his head gone, then he can't carry on.
1: Whereas you're more serene, more relaxed.
2: I reset every shot.
1: Okay, yeah. Right. Yeah. That's the Mamba mentality, right? Yeah. There.
3: Tiger Woods, sit beside me. Yeah.
1: It is one of the most frustrating sports in the world, I presume, like going from something that you're absolutely amazing at. Now, I don't want to cast aspersions on your golf game, but something maybe that you're less amazing at. That must be a frustrating thing to be like, where are my talents gone?
3: We actually got a coach.
1: Right. No way.
3: Because we were like, I'm sick of being really bad at golf.
2: We need to get better. So we started taking lessons to get better. Because my friend plays off scratch, and he's probably the best, like,
3: golfer turned swimmer,
2: because Michael Phelps would be the best swimmer turned golfer. So he's the opposite, and he's really good. He's coming around to play as well, and he hits the ball really far.
3: And he gets all the courses for free. It's probably why he's still friends with us.
1: Yeah, that is a good friend to have. What are you playing off?
2: Oh, I don't even know. Probably like 30, I reckon.
1: Okay, right. Don't even have a handicap sort of thing, is it? And I hadn't realised Phelps is amazing at golf, is he?
2: He's got the world record for the longest putt.
1: Does he really?
2: Yeah, it's like 150 feet or something like that.
1: I should know that. That does ring a bell in terms of some viral clip, a video? Yeah, I think I do vaguely remember that. But he's like properly in like the Steph Curry mold of somebody who's come into golf and actually excelled. Wow. It's been a busy enough summer for both of you guys. We might chat a little bit about what's next for you both, because it might end up in the same place. But Daniel, first of all, how are you? I mean, it seems like your body has been through the ringer over the past 2 months.
2: Yeah, well, obviously we had appendicitis 6 weeks before. I was trying to keep it on the down low because I didn't really think it was going to affect me too much, even though I took like 2 weeks off training because of the pains and then having to deal with the antibiotics. But I was going to try to get them taken out before the World Champs, but then they told me I wouldn't be able to swim at the World Champs if I got them taken out, so then I wanted to swim. So that was my goal, so I swim. And after the first day, 403, the pain came back and I had to go straight on the antibiotics. So it just ruined me for the rest of the racing. And then the World Aquatics pulled me out at the 1500, so I couldn't race the rest of the meet.
1: When did you first feel the pain, or when did you first realise this was going to become an issue this summer?
2: Was it 5 weeks? But it was that's a good question. I think it was at the start of about middle of June, I think it was.
1: Right.
3: Yeah, because I remember you woke up and I was like, what's wrong with you? Why not? And he's like, I can't go to train now. I went, what's wrong? He went, I can't move. I went, I'll just get up and go to training. This happened the same time. I think last time you were ill.
2: Yeah, last time I was ill, I broke the world record the next day.
1: Okay.
2: And, we were sharing a room. It was at the European Champs. And Nathan was like, just stop making it up. You're just scared that I'm going to beat you. So Nathan said. And then I obviously swam really well after that. That's sort of a completely different type of pain.
1: Oh my God. So it was almost like a trigger for you, a feeling in agony, but it was not a negative trigger. It was a positive trigger. You're like, I'm going to go out and smash some records in the World Championships in a few weeks.
2: Well, I think I practice all the time that you're never at your best all the time. So, I mean, I thought appendicitis doesn't really matter too much. That's what my head was doing. But as soon as it came on my race day, I was like, oh, it was horrible. I was hoping it would last till after, but obviously not.
1: Nathan, when did you realize that Daniel was in a bit of bother here? That like, oh my gosh, my brother's not actually going to be able to reach his potential here.
3: Well, if we're talking about the world champs, everybody, I got up personally to watch the race in the for the 800 free heats, and I was watching. I was like, what's going on here? I was on the FaceTime to my brother, my older brother, and we were like, I don't think he's going to make the final here. And then luckily you made it in.
2: Yeah.
3: And then I was like, Dan, no, if you don't swim well in this final tonight, I ain't getting up to watch the 1500.
1: And did you get up to watch the 1500?
2: No. Well, he pulled out.
1: Yeah, so you knew before he pulled out that he was not actually racing in the 1500 final. Yeah, uh-huh. Fair enough. When it comes to actually getting yourself to the start line, was it a situation where it was pure stubbornness on your part where you were like, I'm actually going to postpone the surgery here, or was it a case where the antibiotics looked to have actually done the job and you're like, I'm in the clear?
2: Well, we got a second, well, you can't get two scans because of the risk of like radioactivity. So I saw like three different surgeons to get a second opinion, and they tell me it was healed, but they could still feel it. It was a bit off. So I thought it was fine. So I thought I was ready to go, and then I did the whole pre-camp. I was in really good shape, honestly. I thought I was in better shape than I was last year for the Olympics.
1: Nice.
2: I thought I was going to be really fast, and then as soon as it came to the race day, I just started feeling the pain again, and then I had to go straight back on the antibiotics. But the antibiotics are nasty. They, like, rip your stomach up, so then it was just impossible for me to, like, train on it.
1: I can imagine, like, impossible to walk around and feel any sense of energy when you're on antibiotics. And then also you've got this thing developing inside you as well at that point. Maybe it's just my view on it, but is it not an amazing achievement that you did manage to make it into a final and get to the start line of an 800 meter final in the World Championships?
2: Well, yeah, people are saying, I think I'm a hard, like, critic on myself. Okay. I was expected to win, so that's, I always have that mindset. I'm always going to be expecting to win, even if I'm not 100%.
3: You're in denial. That's what it was.
1: What did you reckon, Nathan, about the fact that you managed to make it? Are you also the same as Daniel, where you're like, yeah, not good enough, you know, he didn't have anywhere near enough.
2: Nathan's worse than me. Yeah.
3: I'm worse than Daniel.
1: Yeah.
3: I was like, should have won. But that's, I don't know, that's why me and Dan live our lives normally.
2: Yeah, that's how we work well together. That's why, I think that's actually honestly why we've got so good together, is because we just make sure that each other are as, like, best as what we can be. And we will always push each other really hard.
3: Yeah, because I know,
2: maybe too hard in the case of the appendicitis, but honestly, we're like so good in training. If you're ever at a training session between us, you'll hear us bickering, probably swearing at each other, telling each other we need to go faster, trying to get in each other's heads. But we're just training partners as well, so we push each other.
1: At what point after the 800 final do you realise that your championships could be over, or that the 1500 final is not going to be a realistic possibility?
2: When I couldn't get out of the pool, probably.
1: Straight away after the final, right? Okay.
2: Well, I got to 300 metres and I was under world record pace, and I thought I was going to be able to hold it. Hit the wall at 300 metres and I thought I was going to die. Wow. It's like somebody stabbed. I don't know, I've never been stabbed, but if stabbing's anything like that, pain, it was horrible.
1: Wow.
2: Yeah.
1: And is it something that maintains all the way after that, the whole evening? Or?
2: I didn't go for about 4 days after. Wow. I was still taking the antibiotics, it was just hurting.
1: Was it a risk to go into the pool in your condition at that point?
2: Well, from what the doctors said after my race, they told me that I shouldn't have raced at all because there's a risk of exploding. And if it explodes, you can die.
1: Yeah.
2: Yeah, but I think I just kind of blindsided it because I wanted to win.
1: It might be up there with like one of the most insane things that you've done. Yeah. I know, maybe like as you well know, Nathan, the open water swimming I always find absolutely bonkers how any of you guys can actually do that. But swimming with an appendix that was on the verge of bursting in a world final is pretty impressive as well.
2: Yeah, I don't know. I thought it was like every day I was trying to treat Dallas.
3: I just remember watching the 800 final then. He was right. He was right. He could do it the final 300. And then all I just see is him shift back.
2: Started going slowly backwards.
1: So what's the plan now? I presume you've got to get it taken out.
2: Yes.
1: Unless you want to like go hardcore for the next Olympics. Be like, nah,
2: I'm not going to take it out until the start of September because I'm going on a holiday. But basically, they told me that it won't explode if I don't push it anymore. So I just have to control myself when I play golf. But no, honestly, I'm waiting till the start of September. Takes a week of no swimming and I go back training again. So it's a very easy recovery. It's just you just have to start real slow when you start back, obviously, because they've gone in with keyhole surgery. So that's really it. But that's the plan.
3: We just try and convince the people to let us have a golf court, golf cart on the links.
1: And also, if you don't get the better of Daniel over the course of this golf trip while he's in his current predicament, I mean, it reflects very poorly on your golf game, Nathan.
3: There's a lot of pressure there.
1: A lot of pressure.
3: We are playing for a lot of money, I think.
2: We are playing, yeah.
1: As I mentioned at the top of this, it's a really interesting time for you both. Congratulations on graduation.
2: Oh, thank you. Yeah.
1: Is it the same as in Ireland where like you'll actually be presented with your cert later on in the year?
2: No, we've already got it.
1: Oh, you've already got it. Well, graduation has happened.
2: I missed my graduation.
1: Okay.
2: I was in Malaysia doing my pre-camp.
1: Right.
2: But Nathan got to do the walk. He did trip. That's what we were hoping.
1: Oh, did he trip?
3: No.
2: You see all those Instagram news, people tripping. Yeah. I was like, it's going to happen to Nathan.
3: The video all.
1: So, did you accept his degree
3: no,
1: then?
3: No, they wouldn't let me accept
1: okay.
3: it. But there were a lot of characters on the graduation stage. Like, I thought everybody just very calm walks up, but people were taking selfies
2: back
3: with
2: flips,
3: Seb Coe, one of the famous runners.
1: He was there.
2: He's the dean of our university, right? Yeah.
1: Okay, well, congratulations on that, and congratulations on what's next. We might kick things off with yourself here, Nathan. So you are signed. You are on the Cal website at this point. Joined our swim team. You signed up around 6 weeks ago. At least that's when it became public knowledge. So University of California, Berkeley next year. Yeah. Talk to us about this move.
3: So basically, it was last summer. We were sat in Bali with my best friend Lucas, the one who's coming on our golf trip, and I was like, Lucas, like, what are you doing next year for trading? And I was like, oh well. I haven't really decided yet because I'll finish my degree. Do I stay in Loughborough as a pro or do I go somewhere else and do study? And Luke's like, well, why don't you get him to Cal? And I went, all right, set the phone call up and I'll have a phone call and see what they offer me or what it's like. And then basically from there, it just grew and grew. And then now I'm going on the 28th of August.
1: Okay, amazing. Do you know the specifics of what you're going to be racing? Are you going to do a bit of everything, kind of see where you best fit with the team, or how does it change?
3: I'm basically just been given, my scholarship is for distance freestyle, so what we swim. And then, so basically, I'm eligible to do the NCAAs, so I'll be swimming the NCAAs, and then I'll have all the dual meets and all the tri meets they do around, mostly California is where they do it, and then we'll travel a bit around, like I go to Minnesota in December, and then February and March, I'm in Atlanta, is where the NCAA championships are.
1: I know how much you've both spoken about how much you just love racing, like training days in Loughborough. Mm-hmm. It's all about that. I presume being in the NCAAs and even just being in a high performing Division I college in the United States, that's just going to be that every single day. It's going to be hugely competitive, right?
3: Yeah, I'm also looking forward to, because our group is way bigger now, because ever since me and Dan said, well, you're not going, but they heard you were coming to train and stuff with me, that it was like more distance people came into the program. And then I was like, this is brilliant. It's even better than I thought it was going to be going to train there. And like the whole, I'm just excited to see the American side of swimming. Like they're all very positive and I kind of want to change like ways about me training and swimming to be more in a positive way and make it, cause I feel like I deal better with like somebody like telling you've done a good job, stuff like that. Cause a lot of people are different. Like Daniel's very different to me mentally in terms of stuff like that.
1: Yeah, and I think the two of you are very different mentally to a lot of Irish sports people that we know. You know, actually talking yourself up, visualizing what's going to happen seems to have been a big part of both your success.
2: Yeah, definitely. I think that Nathan works with positive talk. I'm more of like a, probably want somebody to like
3: shout at me
2: or like, to be honest, a lot of the time when I've been growing up in swimming, like, they never actually give you, a lot of coaches don't really give you that much praise. Because they want to keep it in, so then you keep getting hungrier and hungrier. So I think, I obviously have left Loughborough now, but we've left on really good terms with Andy. I still talk to him all the time. And well, I was saying to my friends who I train with earlier in Loughborough that I actually don't know when Andy, I've never seen him really excited for a set, but it always kept me wanting more from it. Like, I always wanted to keep trying to make him get happier and happier. But I know he was really excited because I hear from, he tells obviously the other coaches around Loughborough, and then I figure out that I heard that he was celebrating loads of times after some of my sessions, but he just kept it very calm with me because obviously he wanted me to keep going for more. Because I mean, if he told me I was really good every session, then how am I going to keep progressing as an athlete? You know what I mean? It's all about trying to keep progressing. stuff like that.
3: Yeah, you probably ruined Andy's perspective on what a good set is.
2: Yeah, we were saying that because Loughborough never had athletes like me, Nathan, my training partner Felix and Lucas, but they've all left now. And I was, I think they were saying that they never seen sets produced like that so many times, and I was doing them 3 times a week, these sessions they'd never seen before. So I feel sorry for everybody who's coming into Loughborough now, because Andy's standard's probably very high.
1: Yeah, for sure. It's changed the game entirely. How difficult a decision was it to leave Loughborough?
2: To be honest, I would say, I don't want to say it was a hard decision, because me and Andy have been talking about it for like quite a while, especially the whole of this year, because obviously I'm finishing my degree, and a lot of the time, most of the time, everybody moves on from degree, and he wanted me to get a different perspective on training. He says the door's always open to come back to Loughborough, but he wanted me to go and figure out what I need to do next to win the next Olympics, because a lot of the time you can't just do the same thing over and over again. And he said he thinks it would be a good idea if I try somewhere else, but also he obviously wanted me to stay, but he said it'd be a great experience to try somewhere else.
3: And he's just happy to be a part of
2: Happy to be a part of my journey, he said. I mean, he's the reason why I'm so fast. I put out an Instagram post. I went out in with a PB of 15:39 and 8:13, and I'm coming out of Loughborough with a PB of 7:38 and 14:34, you know, like an Olympic gold, world champs golds, European golds, world records. And it's probably the most successful, I think, coaching journey a coach ever had. And I mean, it was great. I really loved every minute of it.
1: It's remarkable and selfless on his part to be able to tell you that, to kind of realize that and not be selfish to say, I want to work with an Olympic champion all the time.
2: That's just the type of coach he is, honestly. Yeah. That's why I always think that, like, Loughborough will always keep progressing. And they've got a 43-year winning streak at Bucks, the British universities.
3: We weren't there.
2: Yeah, we're not there for it to lose. Right. But no, he'll always be a good coach. And, you know, like everybody says it, whoever comes into the environment, that he's a great coach.
1: So your alternative was to stay in Loughborough as a professional.
2: Yeah.
1: Is that a common path for people?
2: No, not really. I wouldn't say in Loughborough it wouldn't be, no. I think I would be like one of the first to do it.
1: Okay.
2: In Loughborough if I was to do it. But I mean, I studied there, so I can stay if I want. The goal to be a pro in Loughborough, you have to have studied or studying.
1: Okay, I see. So that would have definitely been an option for you. So what is the plan, do you think? Like, how are you going to achieve a new PB? How are you going to get the best version out of Daniel Whiffen? What are you going to do?
2: Well, if we just talk, how are we going to win 3 Olympic golds in LA? That's my goal.
1: Yeah.
2: And it would be, honestly, for me, I just want to surround myself with a good training group. So obviously I'm going to be in Ireland for a good bit because of my appendicitis surgery and the rehab. I'm going to go to Cal at the end of September to train with Nathan a bit, because the winter block of the season, so from our September to December, is where you get most of the work done that keeps you ready for the rest of the season, because from January to the summer meets, it's all about kind of keeping the fresh and developing speed, where that December block's all about developing the aerobic system. So I'll probably go and train with Nathan and all of Lucas and all the other, I mean, I think that California group, distance group, is going to be probably the second best group in the world for distance freestyle.
1: Okay.
2: Number one would be Florida, but I want to go to Florida.
1: Fink is in Florida.
2: Fink, Hafanui, Amin Shaudi, Katie Ledecky.
1: Your direct rivals are in Florida.
2: All of them are at least world champion or Olympic champion.
1: Yeah, it's insane.
2: Yeah.
1: And are they, I presume a handful of them are professionals down in Florida at this point?
2: Yeah, Bobby Fink is, and Katie Ledecky is, and I think the two Tunisian boys are going to be studying.
1: Right.
3: So I'll be racing them.
2: Yeah, you'll be racing them.
1: Okay. What do you think you'll be able to glean from racing against them? I'm not sure what your relationship is with those guys, especially like your two main competitors. Is it all good? Are you having the chats beside the swimming pool? Or is there a realization that actually you're all after the exact same thing, which is those gold medals in Los Angeles?
2: I'll go first. It's more like, for me, I'm friends with everybody. Yeah. Mostly everybody. you know, like, I talk to everybody in the poolside. We're all really friendly. Like, I think distance freestyle is more like a, like, you go to the core of it, it's more conversational. Like, it's not like a 50 freestyle where we're trying to, like, put each other off for, like, half a second or something. We've got a long race. It's all coming down to tactics in the end of it. It's not about everybody trained the same, you know? It's always like that. You're always going to have like 5 people going for a gold medal in this golden distance era. So I'm friends with them all, but as soon as we get in the call room, heads screwed on and treating everybody as my enemy, basically. Yeah.
3: Yeah, well, I'm basically relatively a newcomer. Like, I finaled at multiple Europeans and finaled at Worlds in December. And like, I don't really know many of them, but I know them through Daniel. That's really no. So then I feel like I'm maybe more of like a dark horse in the thing, because I'm a lot better at the short course side of swimming at the moment, because that's how I've developed. It's normally how Daniel was, how I will be. Hopefully next year I'll be better at long course, the way Cal's looking. Yeah. And I think it's getting shorter distance in between the walls doing yards, because it's 25 yard pulls instead of 25 meter or 50 meter for the Olympic distance. And as the distance gets shorter, more turns, that's what mine and Daniel's strength is, turns. So it just make it a lot easier for me to get to rise to another level in yards American swimming.
2: Yeah, and get to race them constantly all the time as well in the NCAAs. Yeah.
3: So.
1: This might be a stupid question, but like, was there ever any consideration on your part to like just go to Florida and join? If you like, you can beat them. Sort of the cliche: if you can't beat them, join them. Doesn't actually work here, but so you know what I'm trying to get at here. Better the devil you know.
2: Never to go to Florida. I don't really want to train with my direct rivals, to be honest.
1: Like, that's kind of what I'm getting at here.
2: Yeah, like I don't want to train with them because I honestly, like, I think you can be too friendly with your rivals sometimes, and like. I train with 1500 swimmers, but they never were at my level. If they were, like Felix's case, I just try and chase him, but I was a lot younger then. So like for now, like I like training with people who can push me in different ways. Like, realistically, nobody's going to be able to push me. Even like my rivals, I doubt they'll be able to push me on the heart rate side of swimming, long reps kind of stuff. But on the race pace side, which I'm quite weak at, I've got 400 freestylers who will be able to push me in California. So that's what I was more looking for. I'm looking for people who are kind of a bit more sprinty, who I can train with so they can push me in different areas.
1: Mm-hmm. Hey, that's really interesting. That makes loads of sense. And then just another one on that. Is there even a little part of you that's thinking to yourself, God, my direct rivals are all swimming against one another and obviously are pushing each other on and probably pulling each other.
2: I'm telling you now, it won't last.
1: Say that again?
2: It won't last. They'll probably, something will happen.
1: They'll split up.
2: Yeah. Because you can never put that many personalities on one pole, you know? Like, somebody's gonna clash or somebody's gonna have a bad set one day and snap and then something's gonna happen. Always, like, even when I'm training and Nathan's training, I'm sure we're brothers, but something always happens where you have a disagreement and then you fall out. But obviously we're brothers, so we make up very quickly.
1: Yeah.
2: It's probably good at 5 minutes between us, but I think it's probably like looking at it to me from the outside, it probably wouldn't work if I was to join it.
1: That is fascinating. Would you put out 5 minutes as well, Nathan, in terms of, you know, a fight with Daniel, how long it takes to make up?
3: it's normally just a hug and then we don't apologize, but yeah, you give each other a hug and then you're fine after. I would say 5 minutes is part of the cutoff.
1: It must be, for lack of a better phrase, a claustrophobic relationship being with your teammates. So you have to choose wisely or have, you know, it being chose for you. I mean, you know, that's it. You have a twin brother who's also an outstanding swimmer. That must be like a little secret weapon you feel that you have sometimes that nobody else that I'm aware of has a twin sibling who's also a world-class swimmer. So for you, getting out of that claustrophobic environment, actually having each other, must be something that does give you a bit of a marginal gain from time to time.
2: Yeah, definitely. I mean, like, because we rarely ever separate, it's kind of good because we have a constant training partner where people always look around for training partners. To be honest, me and Nathan could have just stayed at Loughborough trained together and we probably would still be very good, but I think we were looking for a different change in environment. Yeah. But, like, us being together is... I mean, that's what Andy said to me, actually. He said to me before, one of the reasons why I left, he was like, you two need to stay together, you two work the best together and you get the most out of each other. And I'm not going to lie, a lot of people want to train with Nathan more than they want to train with me. because Nathan's really good at like keeping you on point. If you're not doing something right, he'll pull you up on it.
1: You're more straight talking.
2: Oh yeah. Yeah. No, definitely more straight talking.
3: Right. Like, I know one of our friends who we talk about, Lucas, is saying like, you got to keep me online this year. I want you to say, you can say whatever you want to me. I just want you to make sure I'm online all year. And I went, all right, well, you better sign a contract for some of you to get it done for saying something to you.
1: And have you ever felt that you've crossed the line on that regard, Nathan? Have you ever felt like you've hurt somebody's feelings?
3: No, I've never. only Daniel's, but that's fine.
1: So you're willing to cross the line for Daniel and no one else. Which makes complete sense.
2: Well, I think he knows I can take it.
3: Fair. You wonder why he's one of the most mentally ready athletes, you know, because of me.
1: Yeah. What is the the straightest, most direct thing you've ever said in terms of critiquing Daniel.
2: You know what Nathan likes to do, right? Nathan likes, before, I'd say we're about the competition, and he goes, he'll probably be, I've probably done something to him earlier in the day that we've annoyed at, and then if I like, he'll just talk to me and go, like, say one of my rivals, Bobby Fink, he'll go, he says, I think Bobby Fink's gonna beat you. I think you've got no chance. And I'll just say that straight face.
3: But then to shorten it, I can't say one of the things, but, yeah. I'll call him Bobby Fink's friend, we'll say on this.
1: Yeah.
3: But, and I'll just, anytime I hear him, say something to me, I'll just keep repeating it.
2: Yeah, he just keeps saying it in my ear. Every time I touch the wall, he'll say it to me, honestly.
1: Yeah, we're pre-recorded. You can say it.
3: Yeah, I'll go like, Bobby thinks bitch.
1: Yeah, I was thinking that. I mean, and does that wind you up in a good way?
2: It probably just annoys me that he's saying it.
1: Yeah.
2: And I'll end up saying it to him back. Yeah. And then my coach will just be looking like this. He'll be like,
3: keeping PG.
1: When you say Bobby Fink is better, is there part of you sometimes that's like, I'm liking the look of him in the pool. He's swimming really well. Oh. Or every single time you say it, you genuinely believe that your brother's going to win.
3: It could be somebody who's way worse. Okay.
2: He picks people who are like going 16 minutes on the 50 metres, right. And he'll say them, and I'm like, what's going on here?
1: Yeah.
2: But we do it back to him, don't worry. I can pick worse swimmers to come off.
1: Can I ask you, Daniel, then, when it comes to like... structure. So like Andy's obviously been the guy who's coached you for the last few years. Are you going to have a coach, a go-to person? Is there going to be somebody to guide you along this path? Because I mean this in a positive way, it seems quite free and easy, your plan for the next 6 months. I'm sure you're going to work your ass off every single day, but it seems that you're still figuring it out a little bit.
2: Yeah, so... Well, it's easy. While I'm in Ireland, the coach, the National Centre Dublin coach, so I'll be training in Dublin in Blanche, and it'll be Stephen and Beckerleg will be writing my rehab, my sets and stuff like that. And we're in Cal, it'll be Nathan's coach, Dave Durden, probably one of the most successful Olympic coaches ever.
1: Right.
2: It'll be writing the sets then. And I think overall plan, if we're talking, it'll probably be written by the Dave Durden, I reckon, in California.
1: Okay, very good. So you're going to be a de facto member of the team then, without being a student of the university.
3: Yeah.
2: And sometimes we're being there.
1: And say that again, sorry?
2: Sometimes we're being there too, because obviously I was saying before that I literally change location every 3 weeks because of camps and competitions. You know, you're never really in the same place all the time with swimming.
3: Yeah.
1: And you kind of want that.
2: Yeah, I kind of like, as long as I've got a group with me, then I'm all right. I just really, do you know, some of the hardest things is training by yourself and swimming.
1: Can I imagine?
2: People might think it's quite easy, but, I don't think it is, because you're training up and down this black line, and I've got to do 8 to 10,000 meters every session, and that take like 2.5 to 2 hours. Swimming by yourself, it's quite boring, but as long as you got Nathan, it's all right.
3: I'd also say as well that one of the reasons why it's worked so well with the dynamic is because I know John, when he was the National Performance Director, was like, oh, because he was in a lot of the meetings with us going to Cal, and like Dave Dunham being our new head coach, and he was like very like looking into everything for us and making sure everything was the right fit.
2: Yeah, John was really helpful with that, actually, making sure that he knows us really well, because we worked for him for so many times, and he was really good at like making sure I'm doing the right options and looking at the right environments when I was looking for a different place to train.
1: A few minutes ago, you said 3 gold medals at LA.
2: Yeah.
1: Which three? The same 3 events as last time, or third in the pool?
2: No open water. definitely not. I actually think my appendicitis is probably still linked to that. Yeah.
1: It's not the most ludicrous thing I've ever heard someone say.
2: No, I'm looking for 4, 8, and 15.
1: 4, okay, that's 4. Interesting.
2: I did try the 4, obviously. I did it in Doha, I came 7th, and then I did it here, and I came 16th or something like that, but I'm linking that to appendicitis, obviously. Honestly, I feel like the problem with the 400 for me is because it's not a main event in my eyes, I think I struggle to get up for it. So I need the more I do it, is my plan, I'm going to keep doing it and keep swimming. I'm going to swim at every competition. Then I'll get used to it and I'll actually start feeling for the event and I'll actually want to win it. So that's why I need to start doing it more, because realistically, the 800 is my event. I win in everything. I've got a world record short course in it. 1500 is my favourite event. That event, because it's got so much history, the 800 is a relatively new event. It only came to the Olympics in 2021. And then, the 1500 has been in there the whole time. And like, I would judge it the greatest distance swimmers off there, 1500. And then, the 400 is the new one that I'm trying to work on.
1: Can he win all 3, Nathan?
3: Well, fine there, probably not. But if I'm not there, by some means, then I think he would, yeah.
1: Yeah, it's amazing. Your own plan, Nathan, what are you writing up on the objectives in terms of the short term and obviously with the 3 years from now as well?
3: Mm-hmm. So I normally take it year by year now because swimming, you know, like it's not very like, it's not like basketball or football where you get like a lot of money through it, like a good revenue from it. So I would say I take it more year by year in terms of, so this year I'll have my goal of reaching top 16 to 8 in the world rankings. And then we'll have the Commonwealth Games, which I want to medal in. I'll win, depending. I want to see how I swim in California first. And then Europeans after that. So I wanted to do the open water in Europeans, but I can't because...
1: You love your appendix too much.
2: It's actually really good. It came ninth there at the European Cup.
1: Yeah.
2: In the open water. So.
3: But I just didn't want to swim in the lake in Ireland to do the qualification because I just didn't think it was worth it to do it. So I would think I'll just stick to swimming, especially because I'm not going to get that much practice doing all the NCAA meets. So I was like, I'll maybe put that on the back burner for a bit. Cause, you know, so a lot of the open water swimmers are a lot older.
2: Well, Nathan likes to call them retired 1500 swimmers.
3: They mostly are. So that's what my plan is for this year. And then in like 2-3 years time, I don't really look that far. Obviously, I want to make the Olympics, but it's more depending on our way up options of like, is it worth staying in swimming that long for like living on like a poor salary, say?
1: Okay, so you might actually go into like a real life job,
3: yeah, or something tech,
1: like that. Use the computer studies degree that you both have. Mm-hmm. What's your best event? Or what's one you're most likely to qualify for the Olympics in?
2: 1500?
3: Yeah, 1500.
1: And is it fair to say that you've got maybe a bit more of a tolerance for open water than Daniel does?
3: Oh yeah, I love open water.
1: Okay, right.
2: He's good at talking to himself for 2 hours, to be honest. Yeah.
1: Do you understand why Daniel hates it, or why, you know, any normal human being doesn't like the idea of it, or?
3: I'd say that Paris race was really hard, but then my first ever race, I did a traditional open water event. And they said that was hard, and I didn't think it was like that bad. So I don't know, maybe Daniel's just not as mentally strong as I am.
1: Yeah. I mean, do you want to come back on this?
2: I'm just obviously a bit soft. I can't take a punch to the face, but
3: yeah. Well, I got many of them.
2: He did, yeah. He came out with a black eye after his open water.
1: That was it, the black eye and the sickness. I mean, it does test the body and also the insides, it seems. A couple of the specific things just about the 800 and the 1500. Again, like, you might need to kind of like walk me through this. Like, Bobby Fink sets the world record in that 1500 final last year. Does that come into your thinking when you're looking ahead to LA and, or to your thinking, as you just said, when it comes to like assessing those three medal options, that there is a guy who has set the best ever time in this race who is your main rival, or is your mindset actually challenge accepted? I'm going to set and meet that world record standard.
3: Well, yeah, I think you should look at that as he didn't break 14:30 for a reason.
2: He left it open for me.
1: There you go, the nice round number.
2: Yeah, but also I think if I had prepared more properly, if I was actually more locked in Paris, I think I got a bit too happy with a gold medal, but I mean, who wouldn't? But exactly. I think because of that, then it made me, like, I think I didn't take the 1500 as seriously as I wanted to. I know I still came away with a bronze medal, but the shape I was in for the Olympic Games, honestly, I think I would have wiped the floor with the world record.
1: Really?
2: But it's always the same. You know, you can say these things before the race because you know how your training's gone, but it's about what happens on the day. And I wasn't mine on the day. It was mine on the 800 day. So I was happy to at least have one. But like building forwards, like my goal times, I'm not going to share them publicly. I never do. But they're way under the world records at the moment.
1: Okay, amazing. So it was 14:30:67 was his world record time in Paris last year, and then you were 14:39:63. So I'd imagine you're looking at that thinking, I can slice a good bit off that.
2: Yeah, because I was over 5 seconds in from a PB in Paris.
1: Yeah, right, exactly.
2: Yeah, so.
1: With regards to the 800 meters, what's your general take on that world record? Zhang Lin still holds it from 2009 with 7:32:12. Yeah. You won the Olympics last year in 7:38:19.
2: Yeah, nobody's been within 4 seconds of it in like since 2009, really. So it's been a long time since somebody's been close. I would say I put a lot of it down to the super suits probably for those certain types of swims. But to be honest, for me, my thinking around it, the way my like stroke is, the way I actually like race the race, I think I can get it. Also, if I convert my 8-inch short course, like at the moment, I go 7:20. I broke the world record by 3.5 seconds. Nobody had been within that world record since 2001 within 5 seconds. And I smashed that by 3.5. And like, if you look at the conversion rates of the swim of my world record to the 8-inch long course world record, I should be under 7:30. I think the problem is that I think that was probably my most near perfect race I had, short course going 7:20. I definitely think I can go faster, but on that day, nothing went wrong in terms of like anything I could have gone wrong. So apart from obviously having food poisoning, but I mean like in terms of stroke and mechanics.
1: So you think not only can you beat the world record, you think you can take over 2 seconds off the world record for 800 long course?
2: Yeah.
1: Wow, amazing. How are you going to get there?
2: How am I going to get there? I just need to train, to be honest. Yeah. I need to have a good, solid season where I don't get ill, which is, I mean, that never happens. I think every season I've been ill, even the Paris Olympic year, I think I had 6 weeks out of the water total with illness. So no season will come about where there's obstacles, but I mean, I'm looking forward to it. I'm looking forward to the challenge. I need to get my head down after this appendix surgery and just train and train and train. And hopefully the next time you see me, I'll have a couple more world records.
1: Yeah, hopefully. I don't doubt it, one bit. Yeah. Just a couple of other things. Nathan, your mom is here with us. She's on the other side of the glass. How much is she going to miss you guys when you guys are now going to be positioned on the other side of the world?
2: They're going to miss us because we're going to be flying them out to California when he's racing. We want to watch it. They need to see it. He's only done NCAAs for 1 year, so my parents will want to see it. They'll be having a good time.
3: And we want to get the American spirit.
1: It's unbelievably exciting. To have achieved what you guys have already achieved, and then to actually have this amazing new opportunity right in front of you, it must just feel like amazing that this whole thing is just the best life you could possibly live.
3: Sure I won't be sleeping the first night when I get there, because I'll be so excited to train. It's always the case. It's like a going back to school feeling, like first time you get to see all your friends.
2: So you're the first person that's ever said that, going back to school.
3: Yeah, you just can't sleep, and I'm it's just like, imagine like going there, and then everything just works really well. That's all I can think. It's just going to work so well.
2: Yeah.
3: I've no like negative feelings about it at all.
2: Yeah, I agree.
1: Yeah, it's brilliant. It's been great spending some time in your company, folks. Very best of luck with the surgery in a few weeks, but most importantly, very best of luck against Nathan on the golf course over the
2: you
1: next
2: can
1: few days.
2: Check out an Instagram of who's winning. It'll be me, 100%.
1: Definitely. People should check out your YouTube channel as well, right?
2: Well, we've got a documentary series coming out at the moment. We're on episode 11 out on Friday, and it's going really well, actually. We're actually like getting a load of subscribers. Like, we're nearly at 50K.
1: Class.
2: But yeah, it's going really well. We've been documenting, we had documented the whole way up to the World Championships. Everything was filmed and it's still there. I mean, the goal for the World Championships was to win some gold medals, but we had some setbacks, as you saw in like episode 8. But I mean, it's a great watch. You can see all the way through from preparation, through training, through altitude camps, why we do swimming, what our enjoyments are. You can see some really funny conversations between me and Nathan.
3: And my open water interview after.
2: that open water after is like gold. Honestly, you should watch it, Nathan, just complaining after for an hour.
1: I mean, if there's one reason to keep the open water thing going, it's for content.
2: Yeah.
1: Like, I mean, some of the interviews you guys have done in the aftermath of that have just been absolutely magnificent. But listen, guys, as I say, great to catch you, and safe travels, and enjoy the rest of 2025, because it's going to be bloody exciting. Surgery notwithstanding.
2: Yeah.
1: Daniel, Nathan Miffin, thank you very much.
2: Well, thank you.
0: Off the ball. GAA. The talent in that team and the levels that they can get to, like, we haven't seen it yet. There's so much more in them. Not to make it any worse for you, but you ain't seen nothing yet.
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1: So as we mentioned earlier, we're bringing you some of the best bits from our OTB football special with thanks to Paddy Power. First up, we had former Leeds player and Celtic manager Gordon Strachan. And we jump in here as Strachan describes watching Leeds' first game back in the Premier League in 16 years when they took on Liverpool last weekend.
2: The last month, people are asking me, what do you think of Leeds being back in the Premiership? And I did say that there's teams that come in and out of the Premiership. You don't really notice they've been there. They don't really do anything exciting. They come and make up the numbers, disappear, and we go, yeah, they play some nice football, blah, blah, blah, very nice, see you later, back to the Championship. But I did say when Leeds come along that the world will be watching their games because they're one of the giants of the Premier League or English football. And the fact is they've got so many rivalries with most clubs. Chelsea Leeds is huge. I want to watch it. Leeds Manchester United, absolutely huge in the calendar for football fans around the world. And I said that the crowds would add to it, home and away. But what I didn't, and I knew they'd put a good performance in at the weekend, but I really didn't think they could play as well as that. That was easily the best performance I've ever seen with a team that's just been promoted in the top league. Maybe people argue with that. But that was a game that, considering it wasn't a crowd, that you couldn't take your eyes off it. And the energy come from the players to the screen, to into my household. And I think that's what everybody got from it. And we're all sitting there looking at it and going, how can this manager be this brave? Because 99.9 managers that go to Liverpool would be probably saying, how do we stop Liverpool playing? Can I fill in spaces there? Can I fill in areas there? Do I play three at the back? Do I play five at the back? Do I play six at the back at times? No, what does Bielsa do? He goes and attacks, and he goes and closes down players. And at times, Liverpool back four, it was four against four. They have never played against four against four for many a year. And to be that brave, it's not on my radar, that one, to be that brave.
1: Yeah, because I suppose a lot of people focus on
2: performance.
1: A lot of people kind of focus on Van Dijk's mistake, Gordon, at the weekend, which allowed in for the Bamford goal. But part of the reason that Van Dijk makes that mistake is that Bamford and the other attackers

0: players on the Leeds team are pushing right up on Liverpool and making sure they don't have an easy out ball back to Alisson every time.
1: Yeah, I also think that Liverpool, because we can go into later on how Liverpool scare the living daylights out of teams. As I said, they're very rarely used to that. Not that just even the physical pressure. It was a mental pressure, I think. I don't think Liverpool would have been expecting that, their back four, their centre-backs, to be under that kind of pressure where they're thinking all the time, where's the next move coming from? So it was a physical and, I think, a mental pressure that led to that. And to be fair, we're allowed to give the big fella one mistake every, 5 years. But if you set that sort of standards when you make a mistake, then people will have a look at that. But I just think it surprised Leeds, Liverpool, because I don't think anybody's taken them on at their own game. Other teams might have beat them doing other things, playing balls forward, crashing into their centre halves. Man City might do it another way. They play them in their own style, in their own way of playing. But I think it was the first time I've seen anybody taking Liverpool on at their own game. High energy, closing down, being brave on the ball when you get it back, being able to get through the first wave of defence and then go on attack. So I think that surprised everybody at Liverpool. I think it surprised everybody who watched the game, because we knew Leeds could do that in the Championship. But when you come to take on the best team in Europe, arguably, then you need to be a real brave manager to do that. And also, you've got to be a manager that's convinced these players that you can do it. Because I've seen many a player lining up against Liverpool thinking, I'd rather be somewhere else than here today, because I know my physical and mental strength is going to be tested. But the Leeds players took them on at that. So that was refreshing. Whether there are a lot of managers out there can do that, because of the physical state of the players or the mental strength of himself as a manager, I doubt it very much.
0: I wonder as well, Gordon, when it comes to Liverpool this season, we can chat to Phil Thompson maybe about this a bit in around half an hour's time, but when it comes to Liverpool, I wonder how much of a loss crowds are going to be from Anfield for them, at least in the early stages of the season, because typically had that been the first game of the year, Liverpool's first home game since being crowned champions last year, it would have been a packed and a rocking Anfield last Saturday evening. Instead, a team arrives to an empty stadium. It has to be a little bit of a leveller compared to going to Liverpool in a normal time.
1: Well, you could say that, but the way Liverpool started, I mean, really, you wouldn't have said that you'll need the crowd for that start, because I've seen Liverpool a few times, and yes, they can start like that, and sometimes they don't. So, for the manager and the players, they couldn't have started any better, I don't think, in terms of pressure on Leeds and getting at them and making chances. But that didn't, as I came back to it, didn't scare Leeds. They went, okay, they might get chances, but we're going to the other end. So I really don't know. I've got what you're saying about the crowd. Yeah, I've got what you're saying. But on the other side, and Kenny will tell you, being a football player, that they usually give you 10 minutes, home crowds, and they're behind you. Way, this is great, wonderful, here we go. But after 10 minutes, you've no scored or no had an attempt at goal. It's, oh dear, what's happening here? It's one of the days. So you can feel it for the crowd on the negative side. So there's a positive and negative to that. And some players would have a problem with negative. Not at Liverpool, I would imagine, because they're all mentally strong. But saying that, because it's quite strange, actually. Negative energy can actually make you play better at times. So, as I said, it's a question that might be answered, that one. But the fact is, they've won again, they've won, with or without the crowd. And as I said to Liverpool, have you got to make this amount of chances before the game starts? I think they had about 20-odd chances, 22, 23 chances. If you say, right, you've got to make 23, you'd be happy with that as a manager. Really happy. Also, are you happy to get into these scoring positions? There were one pass of great moves at times. So I don't think Liverpool can look at themselves and go, well, it's the crowd. They won the game, they've made 20-odd chances, and it was similar to the, I think, Newcastle-Liverpool game years ago. And that was with a crowd. And you're getting a 4-3 without a crowd. So it's a question that's very hard to get to get answered, to be honest with you.
0: Mm. Kenny, I'll ask Gordon about Liverpool in a moment, but your thoughts on Liverpool, still the team to beat this season, or do you reckon this is going to be a Man City year? What do you think at the outset of the year?
2: No, I think Liverpool are still the team to beat. I think they showed up well from an attacking point of view, in terms of their attacking threat, individual players high up the pitch. I think Firmino had his best game, to be honest with you, but Salah looked particularly sharp. I just felt maybe Leeds, maybe a bit of a template there for other teams in terms of any potential frailties in the Liverpool team. Seems a strange thing to talk about, the weaknesses in Liverpool team off the back of how what they've achieved last season. But even last season, I always felt as if in terms of that defensive line, keep a very high line and maintain that. And it's not just a case of keeping the line, but they maintain that line at all costs. I think it's an opportunity for opposition teams to look to play in behind. But not too many teams do. But Leeds certainly did that. Gordon alluded to it there. Not only did they commit players high up the pitch, but they put the ball in behind Liverpool very quickly. Actually, it's similar to Liverpool in some respects. Liverpool don't hang about in terms of getting the ball back to front to the front three. It's actually reasonably direct at times. I thought Leeds were as well. When they had the opportunity to put the ball in behind, they did. They got Liverpool on the back foot. The Harrison Forrest goal, great diagonal ball from Davis in behind Trent Alexander-Arnold. The defensive line didn't recover in unison together. They took advantage. Even the Banford goal you spoke about, yes, it was a mistake from Van Dijk, but at least they're putting the ball over the shoulder, asking questions of them, asking, making them defend, and not everything's in front of Van Dijk and Gomez, which where they're very comfortable. Leeds actually looked, asked them questions in behind and down the sides, and that defensive line was very fragmented for the majority of that game. So that will give a little bit of encouragement to opposition teams in terms of any potential weakness in that Liverpool team. But they're very strong mentally. Gordon alluded to there, they're absolutely relentless. You just sense if the hunger's still there amongst the Liverpool players. That's probably why Klopp hasn't kind of reinforced the squad. He's happy with the dressing room. He's happy with the attitude and the mentality of the players. And yes, I still think they're the team to beat.
0: Gordon, what do you think about Jurgen Klopp's decision? I know we're in the middle of a pandemic, so people to be careful about the money anyway, but he said it was very much his call not to have big upheaval after winning the league last season. He wanted to go with roughly the same group as last season. You've had 40 days or so between the two campaigns. Is there a chance that this Liverpool squad, given that they played roughly the same 20 or so players last season, that fatigue could become an issue for them this year?
1: It could, and you say the same with Leeds, I suppose. But we thought that, but it never materialised the lack of fitness. They keep going because there's an energy you get from winning. There's an adrenaline energy. It's funny that usually the teams who are getting beat talk about fatigue. And I don't think fatigue will be in the vocabulary of any Liverpool coach at all. I think the word fatigue, whenever Sir Alex Ferguson was the same. If you mention fatigue, you're liable to get dropped the next again game. I think if you speak to Mark Bosnich about that, he went to pre-season tour and said they're getting tired, too many games, may never played. So there's a thing with the top sides that it's no fatigue. It's part of the deal. When you're a top player, you play week in, week out, and deal with it. Also, that Klopp sees what we don't see. He sees youngsters. He sees great young players, and if he thinks they're good enough and have got the mindset to join in with the team right away with this high tempo pressing, being good on the ball when you get it back, positive, he sees that in his young players. There's no need for him to go anywhere else to keep the media or keep some fans happy. That's the decision you make as a manager. If he sees something that's 150 million, and they decide that's got to definitely make Liverpool better, they will do something like that. They did it with Virgil van Dijk and the goalkeeper, right? Everybody's got, oh, that's an awful lot of money for a goalkeeper. That's centre half, you're paying 70 million for him. Now they're saying, what a deal that was. And what you've got to do is trust the manager. He sees what he's got behind the scenes and he looks at it. What's the point in bringing somebody at 60 million who's just the same as a kid that can go on there? I think Kenny was bringing about about Liverpool's the player, ball's going in behind, but I think the first goal was fantastic release. That was a diagonal ball getting in behind. That was fantastic. But that come from the fact that Liverpool, Leeds, were brave enough on the ball to get on the ball and play. And also their other good moves come for counter-attack where they've won the ball back. Instead of dismissing it, they were brave on the ball, beat one or two. Once you get past one Liverpool player, as a second one comes in, if you can beat two, then you're away, because that's a defensive thing. press with one, another one helps. If you can beat the two, then you're going right up the park. So I think we've got to stick with Jurgen, because he's probably the best manager in the world. That's arguably the best manager, and you've got to trust him, which I think every Liverpool supporter and player, they believe in that man.
0: Away from the Premier League, Gordon, I just want to ask you about the move that Shane Duffy has made. He's gone to Celtic on loan from Brighton for the year, and we'll see if he stays there beyond that. Gary Breen thought last weekend on Off the Ball this Saturday that maybe it might be a mistake from his point of view, that going to the SPL could be a regression. He could potentially pick up bad habits while he's in Scotland. What's your take on Duffy's decision to move north of the border then?
1: I think when I was at Celtic, Roy Keane wanted to join Celtic. And he came to us for 75% less than what he was on at Manchester United. Okay, he wasn't going to play at Manchester United again, but he could have went elsewhere. There's a thing about the club, if you support Celtic, just to play, get the strip on and be in front of the crowd, the whole thing. And what you've got, no matter what happens, and I hope it happens for Shane, that he plays in the Champions League. I don't know if any of you still have been to a Champions League night. A big game at Celtic Park. There's no better place. And I've been to Champions League nights at Man United, Liverpool. It's the best place you could play football. Yes, I agree with Gary on a lot of things Gary said. That's unusual because you usually fight like cat and dog when manager and player. But I did like him. I really did like Gary. And I get on great with him now. He's worked with my son. He was good. And he was also a very good centre-half, by the way. I can see where he's coming from. But just to put in perspective, what Gary actually said, and he's had a lot of flack from people who have not even really listened to what he said, because as usual thing in Scotland, if you give us stick, we're going to kill you, but we can give a stick to our own league, but don't anybody else give us stick. So what Gary was saying, there's a lot of truth in what Gary was saying, that he said that probably there wasn't a Premiership striker that Shane Duffy's got to face, right? Now, and you get the people in the Scottish newspaper go, well, what about Ed Ward? Well, he's not going to face Ed Ward. He's on the same side as Ed Ward. You know, that's how much some people have thought about this. But Gary's right. There is times when he'll not be tested. Absolutely not be tested. It's like being a goalie in a great side where you're only called upon now and then to make the big decisions. And it's the same thing on Saturday. You know, now and then he was called upon to make big decisions in the game, he made them well. And I think he's also got to go, once the crowds get back and things like that, that battle with the Old Firm this year is something you want to be involved with as a football player, because when he goes head-to-head with Rangers and Celtic, the adrenaline excitement that's flowing is phenomenal. So he's got to get that, which he's never had before in anywhere else he's played. He'll get it with the Republic of Ireland and big nights. But the head-to-head with somebody like Rangers is something you want to experience. So if you experience that, play for the club you supported, and Champions League football, European football, then there is a positive and a negative. Yes, he will be going to some places where he's played on plastic pitches, which I detest, and shouldn't be allowed, should be scrapped, give them away to some non-league team. And I know that's... But the positives are well worth going through some of the negatives.
0: And I'd imagine, Gordon, on the final note, when it comes to this window for Celtic, they'll probably be happy to have Duffy in where they were short of cover at centre-back and probably needed a new starting centre-back anyway. If they can hold on to Edson Edward until the second week of October, that makes it not the worst window for Celtic.
1: That'd be a good window, because they signed young David Turnbull, who's got to be a good player. They're still an outlook for a left-back. So it's been a good window, and then in the real world, the Premier League, it's not much, but 12, 13 million. But Celtic have a problem. If Celtic want to guarantee that they're going to beat Rangers and do well in the Champions League, they have to pay, look what Chelsea are paying, 240 million. So Celtic would have to play 150 million to guarantee they're going to do all that. Guaranteed players. But if it doesn't work, then that's a club bankrupt. So Celtic would do what they do, as they have been doing for the last 15 years, buying people for 2 million, 3 million, 1.5, trying to create a right good football like they did with Wanyama, Dembele, Van Hooydonk, all these players, Van Dijk. So that's what they do, Celtic. And so far, they've been doing it well. So if you won 9 championships in the trot and about 15 in the last 17, then you're doing things right. But again, I think they'll still try and look at a left-sided defender, I think, because Tierney, as you've seen recently, is a player that can play in many positions, wing-back, left-back, left-centre-back. So they got good money for Kieran, but I still think that they need a bit of presence and a left-sided defender.
0: Gordon, thanks a million for joining us on our Off the Ball football special.
1: No problem at all. You look after yourself, guys. Stay safe and healthy.
0: Cheers, Gordon. And Gordon, all the best. Gordon Strachan there from earlier on today. You can watch back that full interview on our YouTube channel now. We'll take a very short break.
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4: 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He's desperate to become a double world champion. And then you have 4 lads in the bottom half who've never got their hands on a trophy. 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
2: Settle in on Off the Ball. 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
3: Now then, you're welcome back to Settle In with thanks to Guinness 0.0. I'm delighted to say that former Leitrim hurler and current hurler at the Thomas Davis Club in Dublin, Zach Moradi, is here with me in studio. Zach, good to see you. How are you keeping?
4: All good, yeah. Thanks for having me on.
3: We were just chatting there about how this time of the year is both of our favourite times of the year. Extremely busy. The weekends are packed with high quality Gaelic games in Croke Park mostly. And you just kind of have to lean into the chaos and try and enjoy every game, even though they're coming so thick and fast.
4: Yeah, and thankfully we have got the good weather for us.
3: Yeah.
4: I was only saying earlier that I have the next 3 Mondays have booked off.
3: Okay.
4: You know, on a Sunday it's you say you go for a point or two, you know, and that could end up 10 points.
3: easy.
4: Yeah,
3: easy.
4: You know.
3: But, these days out, these jamborees almost are they kind of have a life of their own.
4: They do, yeah. And it's my favourite part of the year.
3: Yeah.
4: This time of the year, going to matches, and especially when the weather is good.
3: Yes.
4: Everybody's in a good mood, you know?
3: For sure. And there's almost like a different energy to it every year as well. So like, even like last weekend, Tipperary winning their hurling semi-final, there was like a very different energy around Croke Park seeing Tip back for the first time in 6 years, you know, compared to say a Dublin football outing in Croke Park. Like, it's not just the establishments that you're going to around the stadium, it's the kind of the noise and the volume in the stadium, the sort of tone out in the streets. The two counties involved really bring a different combination.
4: Yeah, and the atmosphere, and it was, I had Joe Hayes' jersey on. He used to play hurling with Tip.
3: Yeah.
4: And he gave me his jersey, wore, I think it was the 1991 Munster hurling final against Cork.
3: Right.
4: Well, I had that jersey on, okay, and everyone looking at me, where did you get that jersey? I said I was wearing one of the Tipperary's oldest jersey, you know,
3: yeah,
4: at the match. But everybody was like, Kilkenny are going to win. Everybody, you know. And I was like, I don't know. I said, this Tip and Kilkenny last couple of years has been different results.
3: You know,
4: it's been tight games. And I said, this Tipperary team, a lot of them are all young lads. A lot of them have All-Ireland Minor and 21s. And I said, they've experience of winning, and Kilkenny, obviously, they have a lot of older lads and a lot of younger lads, you know. But sometimes you have to give the younger lads a chance, you know, especially when the weather is 20-odd degrees, you know.
3: That's it.
4: But, I know a lot of people were surprised the Tip won, but I wasn't surprised. I was like, no, this Tip team are a good team, because I watched them this year against Clare, I know against Cork they got a bit of a baiting with the sending off.
3: Yes.
4: Made of a bit of a difference. But they're good. It's going to be, and I know now everybody, even the bookies, have Cork favour for the All-Ireland. But I think it's going to be a very tight game. I think this Tipperary team are very fit and young. They're a young team, and they're fit, and they're well up for it. And they're big men as well, you know. The back line are big, you know,
3: yeah,
4: they're big and strong, you know. And look, it's going to be, I'm looking forward to it already. It's going to be a great game of hurling, you know.
3: Will the Joe Hayes jersey be back on for the final?
4: Oh, I'll have to wear it, yeah. And you know what? And Pat Fox, you know, seeing me, he was like, that's definitely Joe Hayes' jersey. I said, how do you know? He said, because he was always a sub.
3: Right.
4: It was funny, you know.
3: It's also like a mental time for you as well, because you've got to try and balance what is essentially like a bustling social life around Croke Park, but actually being back in club action at the moment with Thomas Davis. So championship, Dublin Hurling Championship is up and running at the moment. So you're flat out on the pitch as well, right?
4: No, the last couple of years I'm 34 now. So
3: right.
4: I say once I hit 30, I kind of just slow down. I always thought, you know, when you're in your 20s, you're a lot fitter and faster, but as you get a bit older, once you hit 30s, you know, it seems to be going downhill. But you get always one lad that always keeps up with the standards, you know. And even there this year, started here, I said, I'll give it a go with our senior hurlers, give it one more lash, see how I get on. But geez, every time I went to a trainer or a match, I got injured, you know.
3: Really?
4: a couple of weeks ago, I just texted my manager, said, look, I just don't have it in me anymore. I just, you know, and he said, I'll just kind of stick with play a bit of junior A hurling, you know.
3: Okay.
4: And I'll go back playing a bit of junior football and, you know, or intermediate football. So I'll do a bit of that. It's just sometimes you get, you know, in the head, on the sideline when you watch it, you have it in you. It's when you're on the pitch, you know, chasing 20 odd year olds, you know. It's just, that's what, you know, it's nearly when you look at, when I was watching Killamacool Croaks last year in the senior hurling, that five or eight lads are 18 to between 8 to 22 years of age, you know, on the senior team. It's just nearly the younger lads are very fit now, and they're getting a lot of good strength and condition, and you know, when they're younger now, and Dublin hurling has improved so much. And in my opinion, I think Dublin club hurling, it's the best in the country. It wasn't 10 years ago, but last couple of years, Dublin hurling is the best, because every club, even though I'm starting from teams that are in Division 3 or 4 hurling, they're starting training in November. They're in the gym and they're training from nearly November, October till the end of the championship finishes, and they'll only get 2 or 3 weeks off, and then they're back at it again. And that's why we see kind of Dublin hurling intercounty has improved so much as well, which is great, you know.
3: It is.
4: But I've noticed that at even the club levels, how things have changed, you know, because it was always the football used to be club football in Dublin. They were always kind of miles ahead of everybody down the country as well. But now the rest of the country club levels are catching up. You know, they're getting the same trainings in. They're all copying and pasting what other counties are doing nearly, you know. So at club level as well, Dublin hurling was laid back a lot. But I think there's a lot of good country people in Dublin as well. And they're putting in, they're making Dublin club hurlers stronger as well.
3: That definitely helps.
4: Yeah, no.
3: How are you feeling about stepping away from that level of hurling? I know you're going to be playing in by the junior, as you say, because it's such a big part of your identity, such a big part of your life. Coming to the end of your playing days as a hurler, how's that sitting with you?
4: It hasn't kicked in yet.
3: Right.
4: But I'm still playing away, you know. Yeah. But it's... you know, one thing, I should have got operation done on my finger. It keeps locking. Every time I try to catch a ball, my finger locks out and I can't catch the ball. I'm like, oh God, you know, and it's too late to get an operation done. I should have got it done 3-4 years ago and I didn't. I just said, I'll leave it. It'd be grand. You know what I mean? But, I enjoy going to games now.
3: Yeah.
4: You know, our senior hurlers are playing now next weekend in the Senior B Championship, and they have a good chance, you know, winning the Senior B Championship, and all young lads nearly on the team. So I enjoy going to games now, you know.
3: You're going to do a bit of coaching?
4: Yeah, so I've been coaching the Thomas Davis for the last 16, 17 years. With the start off at the kindergarten age. So I've always looked after an under 15 team or under 16 team. And I've been with a lot of lads, even a lot of the lads that have playing with Thomas Davis, senior hurlers and footballers. I've coached a lot of them, you know. And that's my great feeling. These lads you coach, you know, and you go watch them and they get older. And I get great enjoyment out of that. And obviously going for a pint after a game, you know, which is a great feeling when they win, you know. But, it's great to see, because when I started off in Thomas Davis in, end of 2003, nearly, you know, it was only a small little club, you know, number wise. There was only about 25 teams nearly in the club. But now we have over 100 teams in the club, you know, the ladies team and Camogie team, and we have the four codes in the club. And I always say, if any club in the country has the four codes, it should be called a GA club. Mm-hmm. And if you just promote Gaelic, you're a Gaelic club. If you just promote hurling, you should be called a hurling club.
3: Yeah.
4: You know, and
3: you're properly encapsulating all the Gaelic games.
4: Yeah, you're covering all the four codes. That's my opinion, and it's like Kilkenny are known as a hurling county, because they're just 99% and they just promote hurling.
3: Yes.
4: So that's my opinion, you know. But I've noticed a massive difference in Thomas Davis GA Club with all the volunteer people, the work they put in, you know. There's over nearly 300 volunteers in that club, you know, people like nearly live in that club week in, week out. And if you had to even pay, even our chairman, Paul Nugent, was saying, if we had to pay these people even minimum wage, it would probably cost us €3 million a year nearly.
3: So many people, yeah.
4: Yeah, there's so many people, you know, doing work behind the scenes, and it's all for the cause of the community and the GA and the club, and that's why our club numbers has gotten big, you know. But if we mightn't be winning all the time, it's going the right way, you know. But we just need, obviously, we could do with a bit of funding from the local county council or the Department of Sport. So we're always seems to be, obviously, we're in a disadvantaged area as well. So, you know, it costs a lot of money for insurance, and sometimes we probably have the lowest, membership in Dublin. You know, trying to get people just playing, because you have to look at their wages. We don't ask what wages are, but we know majority of people there, a lot of them would be tradespeople. But we could do a bit more help, and we need, our Astro needs, you know, it needs to be renovated. It costs nearly €500,000, you know, and, you know, they got €200,000, but where are you going to get €300,000, you know? And our club were in debt. Couple of years ago, we owed the bank €2.5 million. We sold the pitch to pay the debt off, and thankfully the club has, you know, we've in the last couple of years, last 7-8 years, they've just concentrated on all teams and getting more kids up to the club, you know. So you don't have that debt. It kind of helps, you know. Any clubs that are in debt, they're kind of more just concentrating on making money and paying the debt off. They forget about coaching teams and how their teams are running. But yeah. I've noticed that one thing about our club, when they pay that debt off, it's nearly all about the teams in the club, you know, and all the forward codes are doing very well, you know.
3: Was that jarring for you, playing intercounty hurling and going from a place where there's so many people and maybe such a lack of space in a club like Thomas Davis, to going back to Leitrim where it's kind of the opposite? And I know you commuted back and forth to play county hurling with Leitrim, where I'm sure space was never an issue with Leitrim, but sparsely populated, to say the least. It's like the opposite ends of Ireland there in one life, you know?
4: Yeah, that's the thing. People were trying to tell me, trying to compare the two, you know, facilities. And I'm like, we probably have the better facilities than any club in Leitrim. When yeah. I was, you know, playing with Thomas Davis, Astro Turf, you have two lovely pitches, and then we obviously have a couple of council pitches as well, you know, to cater for all the team. And I was like, a clubhouse, a dressing room, I'm like, we have a better facility in Thomas Davis GA club than even the inter-county set up for Leitrim footballers or hurlers. But now their facilities has gotten better in Leitrim, I've noticed in the last couple of years, you know. But it's got to do with they need funding, and a lot of time when I was playing, I can remember we'd be going down to train, and we'd be going somewhere in Tubber and Offaly, or we'd be going down to Mullingar, or we'd be sharing with their senior team, you'd get a little corner, you know.
3: Yeah, yeah.
4: But you can never get the same proper training session done, you know. And I was in Croke Park, and I was talking to Darren McConnelly's dad, and he says to me, he goes to me, Zach, you know what, you know, he goes, Pete, so people used to ask me, how many kids, are your kids all playing? He says, yeah, I have one son, Darren McConnelly, playing for Dublin. I have another son playing for Leitrim.
3: Yeah.
4: And he goes, Darren McConnelly might go to training at 7:30, and he was home nearly by 9:00. And he says, my son, Keith, would have been leaving about 5:00 in the evening and wouldn't get home until about 12:00 at night. Yeah. He goes, that was the difference, you know.
3: And of course, Diarmuid famously wore the Leitrim top before an All-Ireland football final.
4: Yeah.
3: The sleeveless Leitrim top, wasn't it?
4: Yeah. So there's kind of the difference between a lot of the weaker counties and the obviously Division 1 counties or Division 2 counties, you know.
3: Do you still have that connection to Leitrim?
4: Given
3: the hurling link is now in its most obvious way cut off. So you still obviously have loads of friends there.
4: I still have loads of friends. I was only down there last month. Right. I still get down there every month, you know, and meet up with friends. And,
3: do you have any family back in Leitrim anymore, or everybody moved to Dublin?
4: Everybody moved to Dublin, but there's a lot of Kurdish people down there, settled there. There's a massive Kurdish community down there in Leitrim, and they're there since the 2006s, and there's a lot down there now, and there's a lot of Kurdish people in Ireland now. Well, not a lot, trying to compare to, there's probably about 3,000 Kurdish people from the four parts of Kurdistan.
3: Yeah.
4: But
3: the first Kurds to move to Carrick and Shannon?
4: Yeah, we were. Yeah, we were the first Kurds, yeah. And but I didn't think people, like, we kind of used to be say, people used to say, we used to force Iraqis, and we're like, we're not from Iraq. That's like asking a person from Northern Ireland,
3: yeah,
4: were you the first British person?
3: Yeah, yeah.
4: You'll get the wrong answer. But yeah, we were one of the first ones down there. And we made so many friends when we lived there. We only lived there for about 2 years, but it's mad how much friends we made. How much we settled, how quick we settled because of sports, obviously, GAA, and even all the lads I play with, I'm still friends with these lads in Leitrim. And even when I joined Thomas Davis GAA club, the same lads I've played with is the same lads I hang around with now, you know, even we're older, you know, going to their weddings or whatever, it's, you know, a lot of us still play a bit of junior football or whereas hurling or football, you know, so it's an amazing, you know, it's an amazing, it's kind of more of, it's more of a community, the GAA is. It's yeah. like a more of a communities playing against other communities. That's the way I would look at it, you know, and trying to bring others, compare it to soccer. Soccer has just nowhere near it's not the same because, it's just not the same, you know, when you're trying to compare it and people are trying to say, what would you compare it to? I'm like, I said, it's literally, you know, a village playing against another village. Our club are known as the little village because it was a little village, you know, when you even show photos. When I look back in Thomas Davis back in the 90s, they were playing down in there where nearly the Talagarda station is now. There was a pitch there they used to play, and then they bought a pitch down there and down in the Kiltipper Road.
3: Right.
4: But so there's Thomas Davis are still known as the little village, but even that village is massive now, you know?
3: Yeah.
4: But it's like villages playing against other villages, and people are always proud of the area they come from. And that's what I've noticed with people from Talla. I've noticed one thing with them, people in Talla don't move out.
3: Yeah.
4: You know, it's like lads down the country that every year they'd be like, five lads gone to Australia, yeah. Five are gone to Dubai. In Talla, we don't have that issue. We got one or two young lads now coming, oh, I want to go to Australia for a year. Yeah, we really never had that issue, you know.
3: Okay.
4: But, and people in Talla don't move out. I've noticed that with them. They like, they're very proud where they come from and, they don't move out, you know. They're all, everyone, it's nearly the same people you meet in Thomas Davis. It's kind of going through generation of the same people that have played in the club, and obviously there's a lot of, you know, newcomers as well in the club. They're not from the area; they've moved down there as well. You know.
3: Yeah, it's good for the underage teams. You can bring them up to senior level pretty seamlessly. And can I ask? There's a couple of things there. So I presume it's mostly in a very innocent way, but has it happened to you quite a lot since you've been living in Ireland? People referring to you as somebody from Iraq as opposed to somebody from Kurdistan. And how do you deal with that?
4: It's sometimes I just kind of get on with it.
3: Yeah.
4: You know, but hopefully this documentary, it's going to be out. It's going to be on RT, I think, next Wednesday night.
3: Yeah.
4: So hopefully this will tell who the Kurds are.
3: Yes.
4: For Kurds from Kurdistan.
3: Yeah.
4: And that kind of may give people in Ireland a good education about Kurdistan and what's all happened to our people in the last, you know, 100 years.
3: Yeah.
4: And, you know, obviously most people, if you're in Germany, they know. I go to the gym in West Park in Talla and I met two fellas from Germany, and they were like, where are you from? We just got checked, and I just said, I'm a Kurd. Oh, so you're from Kurdistan. Which part? Straight away they know, because there's over 2 million Kurds in Germany from the four different parts, and there's Kurdish, you know, boxers, there's Kurdish fellas playing for the German soccer team, so obviously we always notice the sports Kurdish people have given Kurdistan a bit of a boost, you know, promoting it, you know, even because first thing when they're playing or something, people want to know, oh, where does the surname comes from, you know, and then all of a sudden the media, Kurd from Kurdistan, he was born there, came as a refugee and built a new life. But But, you know, hopefully. Well, I think a lot of older generation know, a lot of northern people in Ireland would know about Kurdistan.
5: Right.
4: Than compared to southern Ireland. Because I think a lot of people in Northern Ireland are more educated about politics.
5: Right.
4: Because they kind of have to, I think, because the way they were brought up.
5: Okay.
4: And they know more about, you know, and if you want to know about racism, Northern Ireland people in the north would know more about racism because
5: right.
4: they have, I think people in the south, a bit, you know, I wouldn't say they would know much as the people in Northern Ireland.
3: A bit more sheltered, maybe?
4: Yeah, maybe they're kind of, when I try to, you know, look at history about the north, maybe people in the north were kind of forgotten about a little bit as well.
5: Yeah.
4: You know, and, we're having a conversation now, but we consider, the people in the north, but we never, if you meet a fella from Cork or Tipperary, you don't say, oh, he's from the south. But we always seem to be like, consider them as different or for some reason.
5: It's interesting.
4: Yeah, because we say, oh, them north, but we never call the person from Cork or Tip or what, or, oh, he's from the south.
3: They might though, the people in the north might call the people from the south.
4: Yeah.
3: You know, southerners or freestaters or whatever the case may be.
4: Yeah.
3: That was just kind of an aside, because you had mentioned it was just really interesting to kind of hear how people managed to make that mistake. The other thing I wondered, Zach, was not the role of hurling in your life, but the role of sport in your life. Like, how big a role did sport in general play before you came to Ireland? Or was hurling actually the first time you arrived with the idea of sport being important to you?
4: No, but obviously when we were in the refugee camp, we always kind of played a bit of soccer.
3: Yeah.
4: And used to be kind of different. We used to have like all the relations, the Moradis would play against another side, you know, on my mum's side would be Eliassi, a different, you know,
3: right.
4: clan. Our area is kind of more tribalism.
3: Yes.
4: You know, area. So I'm Moradi Cadres versus that area versus another Eliassi. My mom's kind of, you know, and I used to just play soccer like that. You'll hold tournaments and then my older brothers used to play soccer as well. And then my dad played when they were in Iran back in the 60s or that, you know, but, in Kurdistan of Iran. And then, obviously my brothers all kind of loved playing. And I remember even, my brother, like it'd be about 5,000-7,000 people in that refugee camp. And when the final would be on, I said there was about 3,000 people there, you know,
3: yeah.
4: And there'd be no seats, or I'd be all surrounding the pitch and they'll mark the pitch, and it'd be hard ground to play on. It'd be full of stones, everything would be on there, you know. It wouldn't be like the surface you'll have over here, you know, nice and soft, but it'd be hard ground and it'd be full of stones, and anytime any person fell, it'd be nearly cut their knee open, you know.
3: Yeah.
4: But it was tough football, you know, they played, but
3: and these were tournaments and
4: tournaments.
3: The glory of your tribe essentially was what was on the line.
4: Yeah, that's the way it was, yeah.
3: How did your family get on in these tournaments?
4: Good. I remember they got to a final and they won. And then they said, oh, they cheated or something. So they had to do a replay again. That's as far as I could remember.
3: Did they win the replay?
4: Oh, they won the replay.
3: Okay.
4: Then.
3: So that was the first moment of sporting glory in your life, really.
4: Yeah.
3: Was that moment.
4: Yeah. And they'd have a massive celebration. And you know, but
3: yeah.
4: It was, but they were kind of like fun memories. And then we'd have a volleyball tournament. I don't know what it was. People over there loved volleyball. Every area. Yeah. Because I don't know, you just got a net and stuck two posts up. And just draw a line around it. People just loved volleyball. And they used to always be looking for tall lads up the front. And it was, people just used to love soccer and volleyball, they've noticed when they're over there, yeah.
3: Right, that's really interesting. Because like when you talk as well about the idea of being in a refugee camp at that point, the Western image is constantly one of daily suffering and daily pain and like just this doom. But obviously that can't be the case. There has to have been recreation. There has to have been moments of joy. Most days, I'd imagine, right?
4: Look, people probably didn't get a good, you know, they would have got fed, but you wouldn't have got what you wanted to eat every day, you know?
3: Yeah.
4: And people are happy in a way, but then sometimes when you're younger, you don't know the difference.
3: That's right.
4: You're brought up with that. You're brought up with that system, which my parents' era, they wouldn't have been brought up in that system. My parents would have come from a middle class family. They would have had everything they wanted. You know, they would, you know, and my granddad was, you know, a lot of land and the properties, the shop leased out. So he'd done very well. And obviously my dad would have been only, you know, 16, you know, at the time in his late 16, 17, 20s, you know, he would have had a good life, you know, as my mom always tells us, oh, we had a great life. You know, we lived like, my mom says, we lived like kings when we were in Kurdistan of Iran, you know. He said, anyone that had a bit of pot of land, and he says, because my granddad had a lot, and he's obviously passed it on to his kids, like any parents would do here. So they had a great life, and then obviously then they lost everything then over the war, went on for 8 years, and their whole village was bombed, you know, by the Iraqi army. And they ended up as refugees and spent obviously nearly 20 odd years in refugees going to different places. But they suffered. But obviously when we were born in the refugee camp, we wouldn't have known any difference. It was just kind of normality, you know, until you got a little bit older, you realized when we got outside the camp, we realized we weren't from there because, people's lifestyles were different. And we were kind of, even the clothes, we were Kurdish clothes, so, and we actually looked different because the area where we were in, it was, so they would have been Arabs, so they would have wear the big white dildash, we'd call it, like Sheikh Mohammed kind of thing you wear. So a lot of them, they all just wear that, you know. We wore Kurdish clothes, you know, and it was, and we stood out, so we stood out as well. So
3: in the refugee camp, you were a minority.
4: Yeah, but we were the only Kurdish refugees, but outside the refugee camps.
3: Outside the camps.
4: We are, because they spoke Arabic, you had to speak Arabic, yeah, you know. So a lot of people spend, nearly 18, 20 years in that refugee camp there, you know. And then obviously that's the thing about, you know, wars and why, obviously this documentary will tell a lot about why people become refugees and, you know, what a refugee is. Everybody just thinks, people are going to different countries because they're poor. That's not the case, you know. That's not the, you know, I'm only looking at our Kurdistan situation that white people are fleeing a lot of times over the years, over the 100 years, because of persecution, because our land is under occupation. And the world have kept silent, looking the other way when things are happening to Kurdish people. And we have all the resources in the world, Kurdistan. And that's the reason why Kurdistan was divided, because of oil and gas. And it's, and that's what kind of annoys me. Sometimes people say, oh, these, you know, people are like, sometimes you see on misinformation on social media, people are, oh, these people we have to look after. And these people have everything. We have taken away from them, you know. And, but I've noticed that Kurdistan has become very powerful in the last 10, 15 years, you know, because Kurdish people were a bit like the Irish people. We don't care about what people just speak up. Even every day in the Middle East, there'd be 4 or 5 Kurdish people getting executed just for being a Kurd, activists and journalists. And you wouldn't hear about it in Ireland, but we have over 40, 50 Kurdish TV channels. And, you know, some of them be based in Germany, in Kurdistan, of Iraq. They have their own regional government. So they will show all about what happened in different parts of Kurdistan.
3: Your own extended family back in Kurdistan, do you manage to maintain contact?
4: Yeah. I have relations on both sides of Kurdistan of Iran and Kurdistan of Iraq. Relations on both sides. We're very close to the borders. Some of them would hold Iraqi passport, and some of their side would hold Iranian passports.
3: In general, their day-to-day life at the moment, is it a harrowing experience for you to speak to them, to hear what they're enduring, or actually is there positivity in their life day-to-day and they can live somewhat normally?
4: No, one thing about, look, there's positivity in their life once they don't get involved in politics.
3: Okay.
4: They just don't get involved. They're doing very well for themselves at the minute. They're farmers, and they're doing, you know.
3: What sort of farmers are they?
4: They grow everything.
3: Everything, right.
4: Yeah, they'd have everything. Cucumbers, tomatoes, and...
3: Right.
4: Yeah, so, and then your cousin transports them to Iraq in tons of it. In trucks, yeah. So
3: they have to keep the head down.
4: They'll keep the head down and they'll work away, you know. And like,
3: who could blame them? Who could blame them?
4: Yeah, who could? Like, they've suffered over the years, you know, and they had nothing when they went back to Iran, and they had to rebuild their lives, you know, and they had to work. They lived in tents for about 2 years when they moved back, trying to rebuild there and get their lands back, and took a lot of time, and they just kind of had enough. And even with this whole conflict between Israel and America, Iran, people don't want war. They'd rather live under dictatorship, because it's just, they'll just, you know, because I look at the whole political thing, it's just whatever suits their political agenda, you know. But hopefully there'll be a bit of more peace in the Middle East, but I just don't know what type of peace will get in the Middle East. But look, and it's, sorry, I didn't answer your question, but it's a funny one in the Middle East, right? So if you're a Kurd in Iran, you know, you speak Kurdish and you speak Persian, right? But in school, you learn Farsi, Persian. You don't learn Kurdish, even there's right. 12 to 20 million Kurds in Iran. What kind of annoys me, it's very multicultural over there. It's very multicultural, you know, between, you have Kurds, you have Arabs, you have Persians, you have Persian Jews, you have Azerbaijanis, you know, there's just, it's so multicultural, like if you're in Kurdistan and there are Iran, and that's the whole Middle, it's just, it's very, you know, and people would think that everybody's tan over there. No, we have red beards, we have blonde heads, we have all mixtures. It's very mixed over there. And because of politics and religion has divided the whole Middle East in the last 100 years, you know, and I don't know how they're going to fix it.
3: Your relatives, your farmers that are going about day-to-day life, were you ever in touch with them around your appearances in Croke Park? And did they ever get a sense from afar that they had a relative who was making it big in the national sport of Ireland?
4: Oh, I just, to talk about it, see it all on Instagram and Facebook now, you know. So, I tell them, sure, they wouldn't know what hurling is, you know, you may as well be talking to a wall. But they tried to call it,

0: more about that and kind of what you remember from that era when you first picked up a hurley or when you first played Gaelic football in Leitrim and realised all of a sudden that you were on the same footing as everybody else?
1: I thought people were very welcoming, and I always say 99% of people are very welcoming people, and I think they kind of, a lot of them would obviously know about their history as well, the Irish history, and Ireland were one of the, probably the first refugees in the late 1850s, if I'm right.
0: Yeah, yeah.
1: So they would have been the, one of the first refugees or immigrants, that went to Australia, America, or, you know, there's Irish people all over the world. Anywhere you go, there's Irish bars, or there's Irish people you meet. You know, anywhere I travel, anytime I go to any European countries, you always see an Irish bar, you know. And even in Kurdistan, there's an Irish bar there as well.
0: Yeah.
1: You know, so you get it everywhere. So it's, obviously things have changed a little bit, you know.
0: Because there's an alternate universe here where you're coming to Ireland today as opposed to in 2002, 2003, and you're one of the people in one of those centres, and you're seeing these people of Ireland protesting outside, and I presume that's just a very intimidating thing, and that's the beginning of your parents' experience in Ireland, and that's kind of what I'm getting at here, that it does feel like a different climate that people coming to this country are entering into compared to 2002.
1: Yeah, it's obviously it's different, but that's only, well, my opinion, that's a small percentage as well. It's not 99% of the people are still welcome, and there's still a lot of good people in this country, you know, but it's only a small, tiny percentage. But that small, tiny percentage, they make a lot of noise. So my advice with these people is, you know, you had your chance to vote, right? You know, people can give out about Fine Gael or Sinn Féin and Fianna Fáil all they want. They're getting all the votes because people are educated. So if you want to make a difference, go set up your own political party. And there was a few people like that around the country. They set it up and they didn't get elected. So you had your chance. So keep your mouth quiet. That's it. People voted. You had your chance to vote. My opinion is violence and all that doesn't work, you know. And if you want to, vote. If you want, when the next election comes up, vote and make the difference. All this, you know, burning buildings down and, you know, someone owns that building, you know. It's an Irish person that owns that building. It's not a fella from Pakistan that owns it or someone from Iraq that owns it. But, so you're burning another Irish person's house down there, his saving or his hotel or, you know, which is, yeah, that's my opinion. People should just go out and vote. Have your say in the election box. There's no point, I know, sometimes people say, oh, the boys are back in power, Fianna Fáil and Fine Gael. I'm like, but lads, people vote for them. You know, people vote for them. That's the way it is. We all give out. I don't agree with every decision Fianna Fáil and Fine Gael make. I don't agree with, like, nobody. It's in every country. That's the way politics is, you know. We don't agree with, you know, even in Kurdistan, we have political parties. I don't agree with, everybody doesn't agree with them. And it's the same political parties in Kurdistan power last 35 years. People say, oh, the same family and same tribes and same political parties. But I'm like, but people vote for them. When it comes to the election, on the big day, people still vote for them. Because they still seem to do the good work, you know, in Kurdistan when I'm just coming back. And same with in Ireland. Ireland's booming. If you can't get a job today in Ireland,
0: yeah,
1: you know, there's something wrong. That's my opinion. There's never been so many jobs out there, you know. There's a lot of jobs out there. And I always say, look, if anybody ever wanted to, you know, I know things are expensive in the country as well, inflation, you know, but I'm sure there's a way we can all do certain cutbacks and things, you know.
0: Can I ask you then, Zach, as kind of a final point, do you think there is a role for Gaelic Games or for sport in general in this conversation? Like, to, I'm not sure, to normalise the idea of this brilliant melting pot of cultures that we have here. Like, you know, it, maybe the world has, or Ireland has changed in such a way in the last 25 years that actually we don't need that. And maybe that this is a very old-fashioned conversation to be having. But is there a role that the GAA can still play in terms of integration and in terms of people who've come from tough backgrounds here to kind of make their way in society here a little bit better?
1: You can never do enough.
0: Mm-hmm.
1: You know, you can never

0: I was trying to put into words. Yeah, you can never really do enough. You just have to. When you look, I've noticed in sports in the last, you know, in the GAA, even the last 10, 15 years, there's a lot of different people from different backgrounds are playing GAA. Whether it's, I see them in Dublin, there's a lot playing in division football or hurling or, you know, underage. There's a lot playing, and the faces of the GAA will change, whether we like it or not. And the face of soccer will change. It's already changing in Ireland, the League of Ireland, you know, a lot of them with different backgrounds or African or Middle Eastern then. It's changing, you know, and whether we like it or not, it's changing. And it's, and I think multiculturalism, I think it's nice.
1: This is Zach, we have to wrap it up there, but a pleasure once again sort of getting new bits of details from your own story and also just hearing you speak so brilliantly there about the world at the moment, because it's in a challenging place, to say the very, very least. Very best of luck with, I know you mentioned a documentary coming out soon, and yeah, insofar as we can have this cognitive distance and try and enjoy the unimportant things in our life, try and enjoy the hurling as well over the next few weeks as we try and park everything else.
0: There's a lot of excitement.
1: So listen, thanks really for popping into us, Zach Moradi. Pleasure as always. Cheers.
0: Thanks, Phil.
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4: Let's head to Limerick and join Phil Bennis, who joins us on the line from Patrick's Well. Phil, good morning to you.
5: Good morning.
4: This is an unusual morning. They don't come around too often. How is everybody in Patrick's Well this morning?
5: They're very high down. We passed through the village there late last night, and they were all out outside the pub. They were very high to the great win, and they're all delighted.
4: Where did you watch it? What was your situation?
5: I was at the match. I thought the halfback level brilliant. And they were on top of Galway. They were on top of Galway and everything. They didn't let anything Galway tried to do. They were at the full practice all the time. They were, the Equates buckouts were brilliant, and they topped all the buckouts from the Galway. Goalie, they got 126 puck out on the 26, and the halfback was on top of that. Declan Hammond had the best game I ever seen him then, and so that the forwards then came in, the forwards were very good as well.
4: 45 years is far too long, Phil.
5: Well, I'll tell you, it's 45 years. It's great now to see that it's finished, that we have gone from it now, and that see a young team like this taking over, that be hurling, to be an awful boost for Limerick. To be, I'd say, in Ireland at whole. This team are young. They showed grace, order and guts and style and discipline. They were a team now that they were, I said, one of the best teams ever come out of Limerick, I'd say. And they'll take over the mantle, and we're able to beat them, and we're able to be able to talk about them.
1: What were you thinking yesterday, Phil, when Joe Canning was leading the Galway revival?
5: I got a bit of a smarter bit of a fright, all right. But somehow the team, they didn't panic. They should have been out of sight at that stage, but I was it's dangerous enough now at that stage, you know, but then anything, you would get a bit of a fright. But knowing them, I suppose, again, to that character again that stood up and done and took over the game, you know, so that kind of a team. It looked dangerous enough now when they did come back, but at the end of the day, they stood up again and drove it on and on again.
1: Yeah, what is it about this Limerick team that allowed them to push through when it was really backs up against the wall sort of job at the end there?
5: I don't know, they shouldn't have left them. They took their eye off the ball, let's say, for a while there. They left them back into it. Now, they don't seem to panic at any stage, whatever about them. They don't. If they panic there, they were beaten. And I suppose it was dangerous enough, I suppose, when they go back in it, to be disaster if they were beaten. If it was a draw, even, it would be very bad. It couldn't be great now. But I don't know how they allowed them back. But still, they stood up and defended again and went drove on again.
4: I know before the game there was a lot of questions about who should end up marking Johnny Glynn. I know even just amongst yourselves, you guys were having a debate about what you thought the right way to mark Glynn was. In the end, it worked out pretty good. Casey was sensational.
5: They never changed from the time from the first match this year. They never changed. They just marked him in. Johnny Glynn, you know, problems with him, and that. Johnny Dean, the German bomb.
4: So. Mike Casey ended up on him yesterday.
5: Okay, Casey was there. Casey said, right, yeah. Casey was on him well yesterday. See, Limerick won the whole championship this time without changing anything. Only sticking to the game they had. And when they were able to, they were able to mark any man, they were able to mark the man that they were picked on at every match.
4: At what point did you start to believe? Was it like last second when the game is actually over, when the ball is in a Limerick hand coming out and the referee blows the whistle, or did you feel confident as the game went on?
5: I thought the first 10 minutes it showed that I would, that the first 10 minutes, 15 minutes, I was outside my grandson there and I said, I want to win this. They had to win the bit all the way through. The only danger they made was the ability. They had to win it the whole time and they were confident the whole time. They're winning the whole way through, and to got in the time they took the move, the leg off the pedal there, and they did the bit, and that's it. It kind of gave us all a fright, but they still pulled out.
1: There was a line this morning in the newspaper, Phil, from John Milan, who was saying that there must be nothing like it. He was trying to put into words what it must be like to win an All-Ireland, which kind of reminds you of the list of unbelievably great players we've had in hurling that have never got this opportunity. So what would your advice be to some of those younger players in the Limerick squad to try and appreciate the greatness and the rarity of this achievement?
5: Well, I would do an All-Ireland joy this week. After that, then I'd work my way back to that club, play for that club, and show character in that club, begin the character that they have, and drive on and keep this team. There's a lot in this team. There's more in this team. And I think let them do what they want this week, but just do it right. And I'd say that I'll have to go back training at the end of the week because there's matches on in 2 weeks' time. But I would say there is I suppose there's a lot of bonus on them now because they've gone past any surprises. Even what they've done was nearly expected of them as a young team, even, which is a great boost on their behalf. So I would say that there is more in them. I don't want to put any pressure on them, but there's more in them, and they'd want to stay at that to get the more. And if they do, they will get more. And I think they will. But there's more pressure on their shoulders now than ever because they're capable of it, and everyone knows they're capable of it. And when you're capable of it, you have to do it.
1: What will this do for hurling in Limerick City and Limerick County in general, Phil?
5: Well, I'll tell you one thing. Today now you'll see hurlies everywhere. I said that to lift hurling in Limerick, to lift it mighty. There'll be hurling in the village, there'll be hurling in the city where there'll never be hurling because, I don't know, these crowd of youngsters, the imagination they have gripped of Limerick already is unbelievable. I have never seen it in my life, and I'm hurling on my life, I'm involved in hurling on my life, but I've never seen the imagination of these players, and to have the. It has to rub off of everyone in Limerick. Even meeting the people, there'll be everyone with hurlies because number one, that every young people say from 12 years of age or down up, they've seen them. And when the people they've seen them playing and seen them winning, and to the different area than my area, there is more. There's more media out here there now, and they're able for that. So they have to handle all that, but they will be able to handle that. If they do handle all that, they'll win more.
4: Phil, a big night for Patrick's Well, obviously. At least three lads on the team, and three fairly important lads as well. They all had great games.
5: They had the three of them. Dumbass and Keane. But even up to this... you could pass down the village I said for months, and I'm not living far away from him. I wouldn't be 200 yards away from him. And you wouldn't see him anywhere. I haven't seen them youngsters all year, hardly. very seldom. So they have, I'd say the back room was must be unbelievable, I'd say, the way they had them and the way that play to such a plan and keep up playing such a plan. And
4: well, Phil, I'm going to hold you there because I think we can actually go to City West Hotel and join Cian Lynch, a pretty happy Cian Lynch this morning.
5: Right.
4: Oh, sorry, he's just going to be there 1 second. We're just setting up the Skype for it now. So, yeah, Cian Lynch, good morning to you. How you doing?
6: Hi, Ger. I have Cian with me, and I'm just going to hand over the headphones to him right now, and he'll be able to talk to you straight away. 1 second there. There you go. This is groundbreaking here. I'm putting the headphones in. I'll keep talking while Cian puts on the headphones. Cian is here putting on the headphones so he can hear the studio. Can you hear now?
4: Yeah, Cian, good morning to you. How you doing?
7: Good morning, Liz. How are you?
4: Yeah, so I've got to tell you that of all the things that you've done this year, the one thing that impressed Owen Sheehan the most was your ability to do the celebration properly in the post-match celebrations.
7: It was a big struggle now trying to get the old hand curved up was hard enough. Like I saw an old video this morning. It was embarrassing. Like, sure. It's all part of it, isn't it?
4: Yeah, I don't know if you know, we've got Phil Bennis on the line as well.
7: Oh, Jesus, Phil. How is
5: it?
7: How are you, Phil?
5: You must be delighted.
7: Over the moon now, jeez.
5: I haven't
7: come back down.
5: I know you a long time. It was a picture to watch. You had a great game yourself as well. It was a picture to watch. You could watch the match and you could nearly relax the whole way through with you, the way you were playing. And you're doing it all the year. What you've done for Patrick Swell and Limerick, we'd never be able to thank you.
7: Ah, Jesus, Phil. Thank you very much. You've done an awful lot yourself, boy. It's great credit to you too.
5: You're in my head everywhere I go. I finished the FSI. You were running through my head. And, you know, you're something else. And I would say, Cian, enjoy it properly, which you will. You're a very steady crowd. And you're back to your clubs in next week, but to us.
7: Yeah, please go.
5: For some win, Cian, for some win. And I tell you one thing, the whole lot of you, yourself and all included, I don't think there was a bad player in this team. And yesterday, I was watching up for the match late last night, and the panel couldn't pick out a player that played bad. And you couldn't pick out a player that played bad. I think you were fooled after winning it, because I suppose stopping the crowd went into the field, they kept it a bit quieter, I suppose. But
7: yeah, I know.
5: You were unbelievable. No one can see it. I've never seen the likes of it. And jeez, thank you all very much from the bottom of our hearts.
7: Thank you, Phil. Jeez, Lusa. Thank you very much.
5: Yeah.
4: Cian, what was the actual game like to play in? Because as Phil said, you did look pretty cool during it. You got into the game very early on. There was like a hunting and packs mentality right from the throw-in. So you found your rhythm very early in the match.
7: Yeah, that was kind of the aim going into the game. Like, you know, we were watching Galway all year. They got off to great starts and we kind of said to ourselves, we need to go out here and try and go at them and bring the game to Galway. And luckily enough, we did. We got a few points early on and within at half-time, 4 points up. But Galway came out in the second half and we went 8 points up and all of a sudden our backs were turned and Galway had their foots in our throats and the game's in the mental pot, and that just shows the character of the team they have, and there's great credit to them. You know, they had that never-say-die attitude, and we knew ourselves when there was a point, 2 points in it, that we had to keep focused and keep the heads down, and thank God Graham got a point there to put us up again, and thank God Tom Condon came out in the end with the ball. But come here, when you're actually in the game, you don't realise the whole frantic kind of side of the whole game itself. But it's only after, even this morning, I'd say I got about 10 minutes sleep last night. I was kind of turning and twisting, overthinking the whole thing. Like, but just coming down this morning, just seeing the people and realising you're actually here in the City West, it puts it all into, it makes it all a bit more realistic, you know, because last night, actually, you're saying to yourself, geez, did you actually win an All-Ireland medal there today? And it's surreal, really, still, you know.
4: It must be, because, like, even within the game itself, there's a big lead and then there's 8 minutes of stoppage time and then there's one goal and then there's a second goal. What's running through your mind when the second goal goes in?
7: I don't know. There was a moment of, geez, what's going on here now? Like, I was kind of looking around saying, stop. Like, you know, 8 points up. There's a point, 2 points in it, and they're kind of saying, oh no, we have to throw this away. Like, but I don't know. All year we kind of had the attitude of keep driving on. If we're up 2 points, down 2 points, they're up 8 points, down 8 points, keep driving on, keep focused. And thank God we did. Like, and Declan Hannon and Ferrison led the whole led the whole team and drove us on, and the whole mindset was unbelievable. But as I said, there's great credit due to Galway for what they did and what they've done the last few years. They set the bar for every team in Ireland. And look, we were lucky enough yesterday to get over the line and do this for not only us as a team, but for our families and friends, like, and for the people of Limerick. Because to see teams before us that have gone through the 80s and the 90s and the 2000s there, some unbelievable players, and for us to actually get over the line and to have this reward for the whole county just means so much to us all, you know.
0: Kane, you were 8 points up when the clock ticked towards 71 minutes. Like, at that stage, like, do you make your peace with the result, or are you genuinely still in kind of game mode?
7: No, you have to always kind of stay in the game mode. Like, John Coyley's kind of instilled in our minds, like, the game isn't over until the final whistle is blown. Like, and I know, yes, Galway came back, brought it back to a point, and we could have easily thrown away the game. You know, with Joe Canning's three there at the end, could have hopped anywhere, they could have buried a goal, and game could have been gone. So, just waiting for that final whistle, waiting for the referee to put the whistle in the mouth and blow it up, and to see the crowd lifting their hands. It's just, it's being put into words here now, Fee, it's hard to actually do it, because none of us have experienced it before, and it'll only, I'd say, be the end of this week when we sit down at home with the family and try and do a Sunday game, or trying to up for a match or whatever it may be, and actually realise, you know what, we were actually out at Croke Park there last Sunday and did a great thing for Limerick City, because it's what Limerick has been crying out for the last 45 years, you know. People shedding tears there in the crowd. The mother actually hopped over the fence and got onto the pitch in Croke Park yesterday. I'd say there's still no warrant out for her, but you know, it means so much to everyone, like, which is unbelievable. So
4: I don't know if you've seen the photograph yet, but there's an amazing photograph of you and your mum just hugging on the pitch.
7: Is there? I didn't see it, no, at all. She probably has it already herself.
4: Oh, it's class. It's in the papers.
7: Is it?
4: Yeah, yeah. We found it on info anyway, so we'll send it to you. But it's just...
7: It'll be great.
4: It's just brilliant. Do you remember... Did you talk to her? Do you remember anything you actually said to her?
7: No. Even lads were saying what they feel like after the game. Like, but I kind of put the head down. I actually struggled to breathe for a few minutes, like, because I kind of said, jeez, we're after winning all Ireland. Like, a dream. It's a dream come true. But I remember the mother, she jumped up out of nowhere and kind of... I grabbed her and just put the head on her shoulder, and it was actually a moment where I could actually just breathe for a second and kind of take in my old surroundings and realise, you know what, this is what it's about. You know, she was the woman that was there for me from the very beginning with the whole family, like, and just to see her there on the pitch, whether the shorts after her or the shorts not, like, just see her smiling and going around to everyone. You know, it puts it all into perspective, really.
4: I don't know if your phone is charged, but Tommy has just WhatsApped you the picture there if you want to have a look at it. I don't know if you're getting photographs or if you managed to plug it in last night, you were doing pretty well.
7: I'm Tommy Rooney. Hold on here now a second.
4: There you go, that's it.
0: If that's the only message on his phone this morning now, he hasn't.
7: I have another jeez, I see it. Some hit me, don't I? Jeez, yeah, that's lovely now, in fairness. You'd be delighted with that.
8: It's a brilliant moment, Keane. Like, I'm not sure, obviously, I'd be very surprised if you saw it before the game, but the camera pans to John Kiley, who was, like, laughing at something and seemed very, very relaxed during the parade. And it seemed that was pervasive right throughout the camp all season, that there was a very relaxed attitude and a deep belief that came from in your own abilities to go all the way. That was pervasive right throughout the camp all season, that there was a very relaxed attitude and a deep belief that came from in your own abilities to go all the way. Away.
7: Yeah, with John and the whole backroom team have this attitude instilled in us, like, about taking every game as it comes, and there's no point blowing up a game something that it's not, you know, because 3 years, even myself, going out playing Munster finals or All-Ireland quarterfinals, semi-finals, and even finals, you're kind of blowing them up, and by the time the game comes, you're actually worn out and wrecked. You have the game played 110 times in your head, like, and you're actually going out and you're nearly flat. But what we've kind of done is just kept the heads down, stick with each other, and, you know, kind of bounce off each other and train, or meet each other for an old coffee or a bite to eat during the week, just to see how each other are feeling, keep it kind of relaxed. And even yesterday in the dressing room before the game, we just kept the heads down and said, let's go out here once we're inside the white lines, go out and do what we've been trained to do since we're 4 and 5 years of age. You know, we dream of going out into Croke Park and representing our county and representing our clubs at the highest stage, and to get the opportunity to do it yesterday in front of our families and friends and people in Limerick, and to get over the line, it just brings great pride for me anyway, and for the rest of the lads to know we've actually done something brilliant for Limerick City, like, you know.
4: Yeah, completely. Cian, great stuff. Thanks a million. You've been really generous with your time. I think Declan Hannan is sitting beside you. I don't know if you'd...
7: He's all,

0: He's over there. I'll throw him on to you there.
1: Yeah, right? Please do. Yeah.
0: Soundlets.
1: Thanks a million. That's pretty amazing. Modern technology is wonderful all the same.
2: It's amazing that I think that Keane Lynch is as fresh as he is at 2 minutes to nine in the morning after he's won an All-Ireland. That could be his greatest achievement of the season.
3: Watching on YouTube? Drop your comment in the chat and we'll read the best ones live. 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
1: So we'll go back over to Mark Trasa and to Declan Hannan in just a minute, but they're overwhelmed.
2: Yeah, well, like, it'd be hard to be anything else, like, you know, like, they didn't seem to be burdened down by the weight of history and all the rest of it. But, like, I'd say when you win, when the final whistle blows, when you're in City West, meeting people who've you know, soldiered through so many Limerick teams that haven't won All-Irelands in the past, I'd say it would be very, very hard not to be overwhelmed. And, like, they're one of the last great, you know, All-Ireland winning stories. Like, yeah, famines. Like, those famines are great stories when they end. They're walking the cup over the border, and it's probably just Waterford and Mayo footballers left.
1: Mm. We've got Shane Dowling on the phone from his hotel room. Shane, how are you doing? Good morning to you.
3: Morning, you all well?
1: How are you feeling?
3: Fantastic.
1: Keane Lynch made it down for breakfast. You obviously haven't.
3: Yeah, Keane Lynch is probably sober. I'm only joking. I'm an early bird anyway, no matter what the circumstances is. So breakfast can wait another few minutes.
1: Here, listen, you've given one of the all-time great post-match All-Ireland winning interviews where you were telling the Limerick fans to go absolutely mental. What kind of a night did you have last night?
3: Absolutely mental, I can assure you. Yeah, and it'll be absolutely mental for another couple of nights as well, I hope. Listen, it's very important to enjoy these days, because we know only too well inside Limerick these days don't come around too often, finding it's the complete opposite. So listen, it really is magic, and sometimes you can't put into words exactly what the feelings are. And, you know, in post-match interviews after All-Ireland are probably a bit unfair, because players are liable to say anything, but, you know, you mean everything you say, and that's the beauty of it. And, you know, as I keep on saying, it's fine for me, and, you know, it's great for me to actually get that medal. But, you know, the hard work of so many people, and just to see the smiles in their faces last night, walking into the City West and knowing back in my home roads and in the Fiershig and my family in various different parts of Limerick and beyond, it was just, listen, it's just something that you dream of. And, like, I know that word has said a lot, but that's what happens. You do dream of these things, and when they eventually come true, as I said, especially in a county like Limerick that have been starved of success, it really just means so much.
4: Talk to us through the goal, Shane, because it's an unbelievable moment. It's something that a lot of what that you said was something in your own dreams. I think a lot of us were just so happy to see you get on the pitch and score that goal, which ended up being so pivotal in the way the game ended up concluding. What were you thinking as soon as that ball hit the back of the net?
3: Yeah, I was thinking before that, what a crap ball Peter Casey gave me across again. Plenty of abuse as well last night. But listen, when the, you know, I suppose, what can you say about it? You're since a young lad, I suppose, all you want to do is score a goal in All-Ireland final day. And I suppose the reality is, after the goal went in, I suppose the whole place probably to think it was game over at that stage. And me included probably got carried away in the next 15 or 20 seconds afterwards. And I think maybe everyone got carried away, and that's probably had a big part to play in what happened in the last 10 minutes. But it was just, what a feeling, just to get a goal in Hill 16, running away, crashing, listen, it's just unbelievable, it really is.
1: Yeah, just talk us through your celebration, will you? What was your goal celebration?
3: Because I got plenty of abuse after the goal in the semi final. So when I went in, it just the same thing. So I said, you know what, I'm going to keep the routine, you know, and do the same stupid celebration. So for sure, you just do it to run yourself, literally. Like, but listen, it is a great complaint to have that we get slagged after a goal celebration. I live with that, I can tell you.
1: Yeah, I'm sure. Listen, Declan Hannan is with us this morning as well. Declan, good morning to you. How are you getting on?
5: Good, lads, yourselves.
1: Yeah, you also made it down for breakfast. Shane Dowling is still up in the room. He didn't make it down just yet.
5: Yeah, he's not an early riser, as he was saying there. And I thought he was never going to stop talking there. Morning, though.
1: How are you getting on, Declan? What's your recollection of the actual game itself?
5: I don't know, I tell you, we were in control for 70 minutes of it, I suppose, and then for the last 10, Galway was a Galway onslaught, but look, we came out the right side eventually, so we're just definitely over the moon out this morning.
1: Tell us, like, at no point did you look panicked, despite the fact that a big lead was being whittled down in injury time in an All-Ireland final. The team still retained a kind of sense of calm, and that's ultimately where the insurance/winner comes from.
5: Yeah, look, I mean, I suppose all year we want to just give a performance for 70 minutes to stick to our game plan for the 70, 75 minutes, whatever it is, and it wasn't going to change yesterday because it was an All-Ireland final, you know, so that's all we did. It was nothing different to what we've been doing all year, and once the final whistle went, then it was just chaos for a few minutes.
4: What's your recollection then of that chaos? Who did you run to first?
5: Nicky Quaid ran straight into me and knocked me over. So I don't know. After that, it was just a bit of a blur. You know, you're just trying to find the boys, you know, and then you're trying to look for your close family and friends and enjoy it with them because they sacrifice a lot as well, you know.
4: Yeah. It's an amazing moment. I'd say even the Limerick fans yesterday were trying their best just to soak every little ounce of it in, and I'm sure you were trying to do the same, just to try and get every bit of moment of recollection as you possibly can on this unbelievably special moment.
5: Absolutely. I mean, it's 45 years, you know, that we've been waiting in Limerick to get Lee McCarthy back down there. So yeah, I mean, these days are there to be enjoyed, and, you know, I suppose before the game, all the focus is on giving a performance, but then after it, you know, you can soak it all in and stay out in the field for as long as you can, because, you know, all Ireland's don't come easy, so who knows what's going to happen next year. So, like, I mean, you have to just enjoy every single minute of this.
2: Declan, we asked you at the press night, had you written a speech, and you said you had thought about it, all right. Like, were you as prepared for winning as you were prepared for the match itself?
5: Sorry, you say it again?
2: Were you as prepared for winning and all that kind of entailed afterwards, like the speech and the celebrations on the pitch, you know, were you as prepared for that as you were for the game itself?
5: Not really. Like, we sat down, I suppose, a couple of days after the semi-final against Cork and jotted down a couple of points to try and get the speech out of the way as early as possible, and then just, again, focus on the performance on the field, because I suppose at the end of the day, you know, if you don't perform inside those four white lines, you won't be going up the steps of the Hogan Stand to make that speech. So, I don't know. Look, the celebrations will take care of themselves anyway.
4: Does the way you've won the All-Ireland this year make it extra special? You've beaten pretty much everybody. You've really stamped your authority on the idea that you are the deserving winners and the best team in Ireland this year.
5: Yeah, I think so. Look, I suppose whoever was going to win the All-Ireland this year was going to have earned it, you know. And you know, getting out of Munster is tough enough in its own province, you know. And then to beat Kilkenny and get over Cork and Galway, you know, it's nice. It does make it a bit sweeter, I suppose, that you've played against all the big teams in the country and come out on the right side of the majority of the results. Obviously, we had a blip against Clare in the middle of the year, but, you know, we laid our foundations early in the Tipperary and Cork game, and then, you know, our performances were steady and to a kind of standard we'd set, and they were quite consistent, which, you know, is what you need to be in this year's setup, the way the championship is. So, look, it was a great year. It was very enjoyable. The more matches, the better, you know, and all that. A lot of guys, I suppose, would say the same thing, and it does make it a lot sweeter anyway.
1: Declan, we all remember the scenes when Limerick won in Munster a couple of years back, and the pitch invasion that day, and, you know, that was a big, huge moment for the county. In a weird way, was not having those scenes repeated this year something that allowed the team to go away and just recalibrate through the back door and not actually be in the hassle? It wouldn't have been hassle to be in the Munster final, but do you know what I mean? There was like you were not focusing on that anymore because you weren't in the Munster final, and then you had to just start thinking about, well, actually, we're in another competition now and there's a massive prize at the end of it.
5: Yeah, maybe. I suppose, like, we started playing on the 30th of December in the Munster League, and what we wanted to do was win as many competitive games as we could this year, and, you know, that was no different in the Munster Championship. We wanted to win the Munster, but, you know, it didn't happen. So, you know, we had to regroup fairly quickly and get ready for the All-Ireland series, and, you know, it was great to have a couple of weeks just to get ready for the Carlow game and then to move into Kilkenny game. So, you know, I don't know if you'd say if it was a godsend or what that you didn't get to a Munster final. We wanted to get there, we didn't. So we just had to recover and go a different route, you know. So, but look, whatever the route you take and you end up All-Ireland champions, we'll take it.
1: After the performance in Ennis, what happened? Like, what was that conversation like, and how quickly were you able to regroup?
5: Well, we regrouped very quickly. The conversation was quite, you know, to the point. It was just a case that we didn't perform or didn't hit any of our targets that we wanted to hit in that game, and that's why the result was the way it was. And in all the other games we played this year, we hit the targets we set for ourselves, and we came out to the right side. So, you know, it was small things that, you know, went against us, and our a few things, you know, that we wanted to do, we didn't do against Clare, and, you know, you're going to get found out very, very quickly.
1: But you were, like, it didn't cause any kind of sense of panic or self-doubt to creep into the team?
5: Not really, I don't think so, because, like, we played Tip and Cork and Waterford, you know, and I suppose we'd proven to ourselves that we were good enough to be competing with them and to be beating them, you know, so the Clare game was a setback, but, you know, it wasn't going to derail us completely from the bigger picture of the whole championship, you know. So, like, I mean, John and the management team are great, and Caroline Currid, just to get us focused again and get us ready to go for the next round of the championship.
1: What about your own personal preparation for the All-Ireland final? Like, obviously, there's the whole captaincy role, there's the whole leadership role, but then there's like the fact that you're going up against one of the best hurlers in the country, one of the best hurlers in this generation, who's going to be a very important figure for the opposition. How much do you think about Joe Canning? How much do you watch specifically ahead of the final, or do you at all? How does that work for you?
5: Of course you do. You always analyse the opposition, but I'd say, look, we concentrate on about 90% of ourselves and 10% of the opposition. And that's what we've done all year. You know, I tried to give a performance that we could, because we can't dictate how the opposition are going to perform, you know. But look, I mean, there's massive trust between all the lines on the field with the Limerick guys this year, and it was a real 15, 16, 17, 18 men win yesterday, or whatever many subs came on, you know. And look, everyone just knew their job, and not one player is never going to win or lose a game for you.
1: No, of course not, but it's very important to make sure that you're confident enough in your own ability then to go and say, okay, everybody else needs to be doing the same thing. One thing that we were talking about earlier on was two big points in the first half from you. There were a lot of wides in that first half, so it was really important to get those scores, and they were fairly inspirational scores from like quite a long way out. So you must have been really, really happy with your own performance too.
5: Yeah, I was happy enough, I think. We started really well, but we just wasn't reflective on the score. But we could have had 6 or 7 points in the first 10 minutes. I had a bad wide myself in that period as well. And look, it could have drained the life out of us. But I think the boys are just so composed and down to earth and focused on the game that in years gone by, it probably would have thrown us. But, you know, this year was just a bit different and it didn't.
4: Keane was saying there that the moment it sunk in for him was this morning, just milling around the hotel. Has it sunk in for you?
5: It hasn't really, to be honest. You know, it's been a bit of a whirlwind, I suppose, since the match yesterday. It's been quite intense. You kind of are in on the field after the game and then straight back to the hotel and the function last night and this morning and going out to Crumlin to the hospital there now in the next half an hour, I think. So I don't think it'll sink in until, I don't know, Thursday or Friday when we actually get a chance to sit down and just look back on the whole day and then just I suppose meet my family and my close friends that you want to share these moments with.
1: Well, Declan, it's been an unbelievable hurling season, and you know, as the point you made was, whoever wins the All-Ireland this year is absolutely going to deserve it. No one's ever going to be able to take this away from you. You've made history. You've ended one of the longest famines in GAA history. Congratulations. It's brilliant.
5: Yeah, thanks a million, lads.
1: Declan Hannan there giving us some thoughts from City West this morning. There's a chaos there in that whole thing.
2: There's chaos there, but I think Declan Hannan, like, we interviewed him at the press night. It was the first time I've ever interviewed him, and you know when a fella kind of, like, he's not sort of in the customary age bracket for a captain, but you know when somebody has that kind of sense of calm in the middle of a storm, you know they're going to make a good captain. And you could see it even there this morning, like, even, you know, he seems to take it all pretty much in a stride, whereas you know, Keane, I think Shane seems to be a bit more overwhelmed by it all.
1: Yeah, it's fair enough. A few comments for you. Trevor says, go on the boys in green from Croom. The Costello family were there yesterday. Fallon over, pure ecstasy. Casey, Mike, immense. Love the show. Been listening for years. Hon Limerick. Brian says, just Waterford left to the hurling counties to get an All-Ireland now. Hopefully they won't have too long to wait. Dublin too, maybe. Waterford, Dublin, All-Ireland for the rest of this decade would be like...
4: There's only one more year left in the decade.
1: Yeah, okay. Well, I'm going to count 2020. Brian says, oh, sorry, I did that one. Traditional saying that hurling doesn't have tactics should look at yesterday's game. A masterclass in tactics by Limerick and a failure to adapt by Galway, says Darren. Sometimes, though, the winners get to write history, because if, like, the long-range free goes over, or if it bounces in the square and somebody pulls on it and it's a goal for Galway, like, they rope-a-dope Limerick. It's like, you know.
2: Yeah, suddenly all of the things that didn't quite happen for you are just rendered irrelevant.
4: Yeah, exactly. It's he's right, though, the person getting in touch there, Darren. It's like, it was a task, particularly from their own puckouts. Like, the bunch tactic and bringing players out wide was, it's not the most novel tactic. It's something we've seen all year. It's something we expected to see, but it worked a treat. So they're definitely right. And I guess there is some truth in the idea that Colley would have been heralded as perhaps tactical geniuses themselves, that they actually scored a late, late, late goal after the two other goals yesterday.
1: Yeah, apparently Tyrone have decided that they're not going to participate in any coverage in the build-up to the All-Ireland football final with RTE, so they're sticking to their principles. Not entirely surprising, is it?
2: No, probably not. It's been going on long enough now at this stage.
1: If you were to suddenly change it the week before the All-Ireland final, it'd be a bit like...
2: Yeah, I think it's, like, I do think it's a strange thing, but I don't knock as much kind of intrigue out of it as a lot of people seem to do. It just seems to be a personal thing between Mickey Hart and Tyrone and or Mickey Hart and RTE, and it sounds like everybody else has been kind of caught up in the whole thing. So
1: yeah,
4: it is their first All-Ireland since their boycott began. So if you're going to boycott a media organisation and then give them access during an All-Ireland, it's kind of like defeats the purpose of a boycott, doesn't it?
2: They'll have a lot of filler on the Sunday game if Tyrone win.
4: Yeah, well, I wonder will Tyrone legends participate for up for the match, actually. That'll be an interesting element.
1: I presume so. Sean Cavanagh has no problems being the Sunday game pundit, so.
2: He'd be a busy man.
1: RTE like to make a bigger deal out of it than it actually really is as well.
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7: He still has that desire and appetite. He'll be back, you know. I mean, and he's a fit. You know, he looks after himself. He runs a lot. He looks after his body. So he'll be back again. He wants that A desperately, I think, you know, inside. Even though he sort of talks it off a little bit. But I think he wants it desperately.
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0: nice quiet time for you. We have promised that we're not going to talk Gaelic football. So we want to talk basketball with you, right?
1: Okay.
0: Can I ask you one question about the roadshow that the lads had the other night? James O'Donoghue had a story, and Tommy Rooney is casting aspersions on the veracity of it. You might be able to vouch for this. Before games, Paul Galvin would squat Mike Quirk. Is this true or false?
1: Yeah, no, it's true. And when Mike retired, I became the heaviest player in the dressing room, so I was often on Paul Galvin's back before the games. And I was on his back during games too, because he carried us through a lot of them. But it's a definite thing. I think it was a thing about firing up the quads for being explosive around the pitch. So yeah, probably maybe not the safest thing in the world to have the likes of myself and Mike on your back, but it was definitely something that he did before every game. It mightn't be quite a set of eight, James said. I kind of remember maybe three or four, just to get the quads firing right before we went to the pitch. But yeah, Paul was obviously incredibly dedicated in his prep for games and performing at his best for Kerry. So there was no such thing as embarrassment if he felt that something could maybe get him an extra inch or two on the pitch.
0: Fair enough.
2: There's the psychological element of that as well. It's as well as getting his quads ready. Other players are probably looking at that, going, "Jesus, this is serious.
0: We're on it today."
1: Oh yeah, no, he was an animal. Obviously, you know, you'd see him on the pitch, and people would have seen the way he played and all that, but just in terms of his prep and what he put into it, he's very detailed orientated and would have looked at every little factor to try and get an inch. So if he read somewhere that firing up your quads with a large amount of weight on your back before a game, he wouldn't be shy in asking the biggest fella to jump up in it for a few minutes.
0: Well, it definitely worked. Come here, we had John Feehan, the CEO of Basketball Ireland, in studio last week talking about the strategic plan. I just wanted to get your perspective as somebody who is deeply embedded in the culture of basketball in Ireland. What's your instinct about where the sport is at the moment and the plan, and just generally how quickly or otherwise there might be some room for progress?
1: The plan is good, really, around the theories of, you know, more teams is obviously an important one. Obviously trying to get more players, you know, things like table official referees. As we know, being a referee is never any fun in most sports, but especially basketball, because you're so close contact with the ref. It's such a fast moving game that, you know, obviously as many mistakes as players as we make, they make mistakes, but in our eyes they're nearly not allowed to. So it's not easy being a ref, so I can see why they're looking to get more refs in the game. I know this year we started the season with three refs at all games, and then for lots of games it ended up being two. So there's obviously a shortage there. So they're obviously looking at that to improve that. But yeah, just a general, you know, awareness of the game has probably never been higher. I think the Super League is probably at a really good position now, just short of maybe what it was in the 80s and 90s. And I think the reason for that, and I know I listened to yourself and John and Shane talking about the plan, and I know you kind of quizzed him on the TV thing, but that's really where, you know, they need to figure out, can they get games possibly on, you know, Tina G on Friday nights, big games in the big stadiums, whether it be in Tralee or Neptune, or if they bring a big Dublin derby to the arena and really market it and sell it out and get kids over to it and let kids in for free, all those kind of things. I think that's really where it needs to go to get into the general public's eye. That would really, really, I know I'm currently looking for a spot. You know, we have Garvey Street Warriors who've been very good to us, but you know, the league is at such a level now. There's two Americans in the league next year, so funds is always a thing for teams. So, you know, to satisfy the likes of Jim and the Garvey group, if you could say, listen, you know, there's going to be a game, you have the cup final and the league final that are on TV, it's great. But I think where people are, and the amount of times people come up talking to me about basketball now, whether it be the Super League, the Irish team, or obviously the NBA, it's never been on people's tongues more, I think. It's obviously the phones, it's hitting us. The NBA is such a product at the moment, even the EuroLeague. We have Daniel Jokubaitis here, who's from Lithuania, one of our best players in Tralee over the last number of years. You know, the EuroLeague is sensational, and sensational to watch. You're talking about crowd. If anybody wants to see the difference between NBA crowds and European crowds, just type NBA basketball and European basketball and

0: the YouTube and you'll see the difference between the crowds and just the fervour that is around the European basketball game, whether it's Real Madrid, Olympiacos, Panathinaikos, Barcelona, all these big teams. You know, the TV is where it's obviously at. And, you know, I like everything to do with the plan, but I think there does need to be a real push to see, can you get Virgin Media, can you get Tina G, can you get RT to maybe look at games on a Friday evening, that there is a gap in the market, whether there's no rugby on at that time of year or there's a little gap. Can we get a few of these big basketball games on? Because we played Neptune here during the last game of the season, and it was, you know, they beat us by one. Jordan Blunt had an incredible three-pointer to win the game at the death. But as terms of a product, if you had cameras at that, you know, the country would be talking about it because it was just electric. The crowd that was in the hall, the noise, the foghorns, the show that was put on by the Warriors committee beforehand. It was an incredible product, and it's nothing short of, if TV cameras were there, it would make such a difference, because it just helps promote the game. It helps, obviously, with the amount of viewers you're reaching. It helps with your sponsors when you go to them, that they're really getting something, a bang for their buck, if they know there's a possibility more than one or two being a cup final or a league final, that games might be on TV. So that's just the only place where I would say that possibly falls short, is there has to be a real push to get in front of people's eyes, especially if you're looking for funding of Sport Ireland for the elite teams and all. Tina G do a great coverage of them games. But yeah, that'd be the big one for me.
1: That's what it is, Kieran, isn't it? It's word of mouth, because I know John was saying, John Feehan, that they want 260 clubs, I think, by 2027 in this 5-year strategic plan across the country. And we've spoken to you about that before, the match day experience, and people don't often realise how close they are maybe to an Irish basketball game in their locality, and the, as you said, the lights, the, you know, t-shirts being thrown out of cannons, the music, just the atmosphere. You nearly have to be there or have spoken to someone who has been there to really experience it, and that look, becoming more visible on TV, as you said, can only help.
0: Yeah, no, 100%. And you know, I think even, you know, when the coverage of the national games is on the arena, you know, there's 2,000 people packed in there. It's electric. And sometimes I'd nearly be saying that when they're going through the game with the analyst, you nearly want them just to start going around the crowd and start actually trying to get the atmosphere, because you're often trying to hear the commentators talk pre-game or the analysts talk pre-game about what's going on. Whereas you see when you watch the NBA, they're big into getting cameras on the crowd, getting cameras on the smoke machines, the lights going off, all that kind of intro stuff. So I think there's a small bit there that we can even improve on with the national team games. But, you know, anybody who's been to a top level close basketball game with a big crowd, obviously you've had the cup finals over the year, which is obviously our flagship product. But even that cup semi-final weekend that takes place below in Neptune Stadium and the Mardyke and Blue Demons, you know, they're electric atmospheres. And I think, you know, we might have been the first crowd in Tralee that tried to do the cheapest NBA product ever with getting the lights off and lasers and lights on the floor and that kind of smoke machines and that kind of entry team to just jazz it up a small bit. But a lot of teams are really buying into that now. We played against Mary, who won the cup this year, and, you know, they had a huge crowd in Galway. They were obviously having a great season. They blew us out of the game by 30 points, but the atmosphere inside there was unbelievable, because they went the extra mile with just making something special for the kids, that when they go to it, that they just want to go back, and that, you know, that they want to go and see these players play. And I think anything being on TV, it plays a huge role in kind of promoting the game and making the league, you know, even more special, and players wanting to play, because, you know, as John said, it's a semi-pro league. You know, you've got your few Americans that are getting paid. There's two Americans in every team, so the product is even going to be better this year. You're going to have four Americans on the floor at all times. So that's going to make the standard higher, the games better. So yeah, looking to get something on a station on a Friday night, maybe move one big game every 3 weeks to a Friday night, pick your marquee games and your marquee venues, and just get it going that way initially, I think will play a big part in raising the profile of the league to an even higher level, and probably helping all the points that John has and Basketball Ireland having that 5-point plan with new teams, new refs. You know, if all that stuff is on TV more, that will automatically happen.
2: One of the other things that we talked about briefly at the end was centralised contracts, the side of rugby, and just how transformative that would be if the, you know, you reach a certain level and then all of the clubs have one player who's paid for by central contract. That's potentially a game changer for the national side and for the league.
0: Yeah, it would be huge, of course, and you know, obviously, you know, that will probably happen. How far it is down the line, I don't know. You know, funding is a huge part. Sport Ireland probably play a big part. The government play a big part in getting behind basketball a bit more. I know John has said that they're really interested in what they're talking about, but you know, there's nothing shows interest than pumping money into the sport. It's the largest indoor sport we play. There's a huge diversity in the game. You know, it's playable. There's never games called off. You know, that national team program, you know, I know Owen Quigley that works with us here in PST, it was on the Irish national team. They're looked after well, but I know it could be so much better for them. You know, they're playing at the highest level. They're competing against really good teams. There was NBA players in the arena last year playing against them. So, you know, if that could be brought on to another level, that would definitely help with the game, Jared. There's no doubt about it. But, you know, there's funding needed to push the sport. And, you know, I've obviously always been a strong advocate for basketball in this country. And I think it does need a big push from both the government and Sport Ireland to really get behind the game. You know, the level of talent, Jared, that we have coming out now that are heading to them in 4-year scholarships, you know, if they knew that they had a serious national team program to come back, if they knew they could come back and be the main guy in their town, in their club, you know, you'd be getting asked that would be coming out of the 4-year scholarship, would want to possibly play in Ireland with being in a contract with where he goes for the next number of years. As long as he's healthy, he'll be able to start getting a house, getting, you know, setting up a family. And if you those guys kind of really tying themselves in with the national team and their club team, your profile of the league goes through the roof. Like, you see a kid like Adrian Fulton, what he's doing in the States is unbelievable. The level of basketball he's playing and where he potentially could go. It's sky's the limit for these guys that are coming out of Ireland now as 17-year-olds, raw, talented, hungry, and then they go to America and they go from playing 4 to 6 hours a week to playing 20, 28 hours a week with the amount of practice they do before and after school over there. You know, that's a huge, huge rise in their talent levels. If they want it and they want to work hard, there's no reason why they can't, why Sky couldn't be the limit for all of them.
2: Yeah, 100%. And I think, it's really exciting when you start to think like that. And you know, maybe some of the Americans who come over could be Irish qualified. And then suddenly this is kind of a rolling ball of knives that, you know, just.
0: The national team going well at a high level would just skyrocket the game in the country, because they've done very well over the last number of years. Like, they've climbed up the leagues in Europe, and the coaching staff, Mark and Nimmer, have done a great job with them. But yeah, just that level of, if guys that are going over to the States could look at possibly a future for themselves in the game of basketball in Ireland, that would be massive for the country.
1: Lakers beat the Warriors again on Monday night, Kieran. 3-1 up in the series, one win away from the Western Conference Finals. I mean, it's LeBron and Steph. Basketball fans absolutely spoiled at the minute with the playoffs. But it was Lonnie Walker who tore it up in the final quarter for the Lakers. So it's really heating up.
0: Yeah, it's really heating up. Yeah, Lonnie was, I think he had 15 points in the last quarter. So, you know, an incredible for a role player. Although he was a really good player for them at the start of the season until they figured out their roster and he probably fell down a small bit. But, you know, the level of talent that these fellas have low down the rosters in the NBA is bonkers. You know, we probably see them rocking the bench and playing garbage minutes at the end of the game. But these fellas are at another level. And yeah, Lonnie was unbelievable the last day. I think the Warriors probably missed the trick. They looked to be causing Anthony Davis huge problems with high pick and rolls. And, you know, I think it was Stan Van Gundy might have been the co-commentator on the game last night. And, you know, he was freaking out about why they weren't just running that every single time down the court, because it was really causing them trouble. So this series isn't over. People may think it is. LeBron's a killer when he gets into this position. But, you know, the Warriors, when they're playing at home and that crowd is up, and you know, a team that hits that many three-pointers, it can just start to play in your mind a small bit later on. And you know, if Clay and Steph hit fire over there, and they get Jordan Poole a small bit more consistent, Wiggins has a good game, Draymond's going to be Draymond, he's going to carry the energy for them. So you know, they win game five, all of a sudden it's 3-2, and then all the pressure is really on LA in game six. And you know, there's twists and tails potentially in the series, yet I don't see it as simple as the Lakers going closing it out in game five. So yeah, it's some fascinating series going on at the moment. The level of basketball is, and the way the game is played, there's probably a reason I don't watch too much of the regular season. You know, it's very much go through the motions for three quarters, and it's understandable. They've 82 games. You can't, in your right mind, potentially be up for every one of those games. But when it comes to the playoffs, it's do or die stuff, and you start seeing fellas diving. You saw LeBron fly into row 8 or 9 the last night trying to save a ball, you know, when they're up 12. So it's a different game, the playoffs, but yeah, unbelievable at the moment.
2: Great to have you back, Kieran. Enjoy the weekend, whatever happens. Best of luck with it. Thanks a million.
0: You're the man, Gerard. All right, bye. Be safe.
2: Good to talk to you. 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
4: God knows I am
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1: I'm not worried about it. I can stand over this. Cora Staunton, Lee McHale, Kevin Kilbane, and Kieran MacDonald.
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3: All right, we're moving our Mount Rushmore over to the Garden County. It's moving on to Wicklow. We've our judging panel of Paul Howard and Tom Malone going through the ringer a little bit later on with their four selections. But to set the tone for the day, and it's been controversial, plenty of controversial days so far, comedian, broadcaster, physicist, Wicklow County Minor.
4: Yes.
3: Mr. Profile says he's infamous Britlicker for one day only, Darrow Breen. The only thing that matters is the Bray stamp on your passport. You're welcome to the show.
4: It's a pleasure to be here, lads. It's a pleasure to be here. And Bray is very much key to what we're doing here. I think that finally Bray can dump the rest of the county because this is a solely Bray-only thing.
3: Is there a tension between... Because these things can't exist.
4: Look, I'm just saying that the under-16 football championship in 1988 was tense and that there are scars between ourselves and Rathnew that will never heal. And there's also split two ways because you only ever met Arco right at the very end. So there's a lot of simmering stuff that goes on in this county that people don't recognise. Once in a GAA match when we were chased out of Lara or somewhere and somebody shouted, "Asher, you're only a garrison town," which. Was an insult. 80 years in the making. Honestly, we're in the van home underage GA all piled into the back of a van kind of thing, going, where's the garrison? And we think it was the thing that later became the FCA. But anyway, you're only a garrison town, I'm just saying I put the ball in the net from a position that they said the ball was already over the line. It was impossible. Look, scars. They're old feuds that have been fought. So no, Bray only. Okay. Who else do you have?
3: Did you say football? Did you say football?
4: I played football and hurling wasn't a huge hurling pool. But I played, mainly football up and down. There is a light this time of the year, which I don't think is spoken of enough. There's a light that indicates it is football time, which just comes across, the mountains in Kilkool or whatever. And it's just that early evening light, when you're an underage player, it's just quite beautiful. It's a lovely thing. Mm-hmm. And then somebody picks a fight with somebody from Kilkool and everyone has to run up the field and join in. And I remember many times where I would sit on the grass with the opposing fullback. And we chat about the leaving cert while the other 28 players were all in some mill in the middle of a field on a beautiful summer's evening. So yeah, mainly football got me up and down the county.
3: You did make, you played county?
4: Got me up and down, travelled up and down the county with it. I was a county trialist, but it's all politics. And they already had the number 14 marked out and I scored a crack. Anyway, look, you really are. Scratching old wounds here, but I got on for 30 minutes in a hurling championship. Actually, probably the year earlier, if you know what I mean, when I was in 50 rather than 60. Okay. And it was John Henderson, Kilkenny legend John Henderson, who was looking after the team at the time. And we played a game against Meath, and I was put on for the first half, and I was then yanked at halftime.
3: There was a lot of leaving cert chat, is that what you were saying?
4: You know what I mean? Like I had stuff, mocks coming up, who knows? In fact, it was a year before the leaving cert. I was free as a bird, but I had other things. My head was elsewhere. He's a young man, he's probably in love or something. So I admire Connell's focus in that situation. You think these things sitting there, and you very rarely get a chance to sort it out, but 30 years later, I met John Henderson in a pub in Bray, because he lives in Bray now, and he was introduced to me again, and I said, "Oh no, I know John Henderson." And then I told him how he had started and ended my minor county career, and it remains a kind of a ha ha ha joke between myself and John Henderson, in as much as he like goes, "Oh, that time," and he's not totally sure how angry I am about it, but he's going to go, "Oh, ho ho ho ho," and I'm there. So that was my intercounty. All it means is that I can claim to have played minor at an intercounty level, and no one can ever take that away from me.
5: Can I just ask, when a town like Rathnew is referring to you as a garrison town, what sort of rich culture are they sitting on that allows them to point fingers at a garrison town?
4: Listen, who knows where 1798 started? Who knows where those pikes were sharpened? So Rathnew may have a brave revolutionary history, that Bray as a Vichy town was not a part of. So I wouldn't question on that, like whatever. But you know, if it was question was asked of them again, I'm sure Ratney would be there for Ireland.
3: We better get stuck into the purpose of the business here. The Wicklow Mount
4: Rushmore. Sorry, I'm just setting the context of, I will be incredibly dismissive of anyone who's not from Bray. Bray was a real, it was a cauldron. It was the crucible, of sport in Wicklow.
3: Your credentials and your biases are both set and welcome, Dara.
4: Good.
3: We're setting those out from the outside. Katie is obviously the one that's an absolute non-negotiable. It's sort of
4: that's the card. That's the massive card you play in this situation. There's very little. It's the ace in the hole you just slam on the table, like whatever. Although I don't think that works as a card playing metaphor. But it is a thing. Let's hold that back, and run to all the people who would themselves have to go, Katie, yeah.
3: The floor is yours.
4: Darren Randolph, seeing him pop up in, you know, at the Emirates and going, he's from Bray. That was a very nice thing out there. I'm very fond of that, of Darren as well. Darren makes a list, and then I'll include Laura Whitmore as well. What the hell? So essentially your Rushmore is, Darren Randolph, Katie Taylor, Laura Whitmore, and me. That's it. Who else did you have in mind?
3: Nobody's arguing with this. I mean, I think this is probably the end of the conversation. How do we word this sort of correctly? Katie's obviously the serious exception to it. Darren Randolph, as you mentioned, I wasn't even aware that he was from Wicklow. There's a little bit of a fall off after that is what I would suggest.
4: It's not the most populated county. It had other things on its mind. It's never been a force at an intra-county level. Even the one time that Bray won in All-Ireland, they did it for Dublin in 1902. And then I don't think we've come close to winning a Leinster even. There have been the other thing. Kevin O'Brien of Bolton Glass, he would be probably regarded as our best ever Gaelic football player, and made an all-star late 80s, around the legendary Bolton Glass team that went to did they win the All-Ireland Club Championships, or did they just get to the final of the All-Ireland Club Championships? There was at that point a great generation there, and Kevin O'Brien was our number 11 in the all-star team in one of those years, which was a surprise to all of us. Well done, Kevin. Then you're into the random celebrating of what we get in the way that Ireland generally, this is the joy about Ireland, is, you know, occasionally on an Olympic level, we randomly get somebody who pops up through some genetic fluke, and then we get a medal out of it that's great. So Wicklow plays that role within the country as well, of being a small population that occasionally a spike occurs, right? You have a list. I know you have a list. Tell me the list is.
3: There's a list. So actually, one of the things that I wanted to come to you on, and funny you should mention the Garrison Town aspect of it, the rugby potentials that have been up for discussion. Jamie Heaslip in Kildare, you would have thought was an absolute shoe-in, didn't make the cut. Right. Shane Morgan in Meath, again, you would have thought should have been up there, didn't make the cut. And it's, I think, possibly representative of a tension between Ireland and the game of rugby specifically. But I mean, Wicklow has been to the fore with some big players who've moved on to coaching, obviously Leo Cullen in the mix, Reggie Corrigan's in the mix, and Shane Byrne, who, like, Leinster, Ireland, and Lions as well. So, like, some big names there. I don't know if you've a leaning towards one of those over the other.
4: I don't. Leo, possibly. Look, it's not my game. To a huge extent, sorry. I've always had a weird blind spot about rugby.
3: But you're not alone, is the point, right?
4: Yeah.
3: Like, there's that bit of a tension between Ireland and rugby, I think.
4: Look, I don't know if it's ridiculous to be holding on to this, but there's rugby schools versus other schools and all that kind of stuff. Like, if you're in that corridor, as I was, you know, it was a different game from a different class or different group of people entirely. It was played within a certain number of schools in the dart, and I wasn't on one of those schools in the dart. I was on a different school in the dart. I was in the only all-Irish GAA playing school in South Dublin, and I remember going back to our old school and I said, it was like that cartoon at the start of Asterix, you know, where there's a picture of a corner of France where it's Roman encampment, Roman encampment, Roman encampment, and then the Gaul village in the middle of them all. The school Closhome was this strange outlier, GAA outlier in the middle of that area. So that, I think, has coloured my views slightly. I've met loads of those lads, and they're really nice guys, and they're lovely, and I thrill for our success. But equally, I can't claim to be any scientist about it or have any knowledge on it. I think there is an end. Like, am I wrong to say this? And I don't mean to do down the game in any way. People get very defensive about it, like whatever. That its success is still built on a relatively small population, in comparison to if the football team suddenly, if the soccer team suddenly did really, really well, I think it would, the rugby team would, so you'd see a more accurate representation. But because it's doing so well and we're all really happy to enjoy the success, I think it's still based on, if it came to a vote like this, that's, I think you'd still find that the core support is for other sports.
3: Yeah, it's difficult. It's been, what I would say is it's been too easy for the selection panels from those counties to dismiss the rugby players because, and for most counties, because it doesn't carry the same weight as football. It's just football's so pervasive and rugby is not. There are some other contenders. One of them that really jumps out for me was not a story that I was aware of at all. There's a guy called Joshua Pym. I don't know if that's a name that rings any bells for you or not. This is a guy from, it's very much back in the day, but he's a Wimbledon champion. He won the, this is all Wikipedia stuff now, and Paul and Tom are going to paint some actual detail on it.
4: Yep.
3: But he won the English and Irish doubles with his playing partner, Frank Stoker.
4: Frank Stoker?
3: Brother of...
4: Oh, brother of Bram.
3: Yeah.
4: Wow. That really was a small pool, wasn't it? I mean, and how far back are we going? Are we back when...
3: This is the 1890s.
4: Yeah, this is a smaller, where real tennis is probably still the big game in town. Like the
3: he was an amateur, I think. I think he was an amateur. There was a story of him. He got to Wimbledon final in 1891, got knocked out in the challenge round in 1892. Now was playing with, this leaves Michael Jordan's sort of food poisoning in the halfpenny place here.
4: Yeah.
3: He was playing typhoid that year, so you know.
4: it's not a performance enhancing situation, typhoid. That wins in any of those, you know, when they all meet, you know, in an afterlife, like, and he goes, yeah. Oh, right. Oh, did you have a bad stomach bug? Spurs.
5: Great leveler.
4: Yeah. Was it a bad lasagna you had that day? Spurs, was it? I had typhoid. So that's astonishing. And he came back from typhoid, or did he?
3: He came back from typhoid. And I think, if my Wikipedia recollections are correct, one Wimbledon then the following year.
4: Jesus. I mean, there's kind of a Bert Trautman element to that, like, isn't there? That's a thing that would kill a lesser man. And from where in Wicklow, by the way? Do we know?
3: He was from Bray, I believe, as well.
4: All roads. All roads lead back to the seaside capital.
3: He went on to live in Kingstown, I think, Dunleary, at some point shortly after that. But that sort of information we're just...
4: That's not part of this. This is part... Look, we've all, you know... Bray has a long tradition of hiding typhoid. And long may it continue. And various other, you know, kind of infectious diseases that we've not, you know... We, as a country, we tended not to... Typhoid Mary is a very good example of an Irish person abroad who refused to believe she had typhoid, even though she gave it to 15 other people and killed them in New York. So we have a glorious tradition of ignoring typhoid. Oh. Yeah, did you know that? Oh yeah, that's where you get... Yeah, she was asymptomatic. They had to lock her up eventually on Ellis Island because she worked in the house. Four people died in the house. Then they called, maybe, you know, and they fired all the staff. She went to work somewhere else. People died in that house. They said to her, you can't work anywhere else. You're clearly the reason for this. Like, because she was like a cleaner worker in the house. So they're basically, and so she went under an assumed name, worked in another house. Four more people died in that house. I don't know, the numbers are the threes and fours and fives anyway. And eventually she lived out her life in Ellis Island, or in a sanatorium, I think on Ellis Island, refusing to believe that she had anything. She couldn't get the concept of asymptomatic carrying of the disease. And, you know, she'd be one of the ones going this lockdown. She'd be with Gemma O'Doherty now. Typhoid Mary, Gemma O'Doherty would be in the High Court right now fighting for this. Like, yeah. So she was very much the original John Waters in this situation. So yeah, typhoid, she won for Mayo, who worked as a cleaner in New York and whatever, whenever that was. Yeah.
3: She obviously hadn't got the moniker before. She's
4: No, she didn't arrive. She didn't, in interviews, she didn't go, I'm Mary, but most of my friends call me Typhoid Mary. Don't ask why. But I'm available to work. Just email me at Typhoid Mary at Ellis Island Sanatorium. I'm available for hours. Is this going off the point slightly? Anyway, sorry.
3: That's what we're here for.
4: Okay, Grant. Well, I accept that Jonathan Pym.
3: Joshua Pym,
4: can now knock either me or Laura Whitmore off the Mount Rushmore, just leaving the other two on. And maybe one space for a rugby player. Maybe, and we just get the faces and do kind of a mash thing where we make one player, one face that represents them all. And that'll be... Reggie Corrigan was in bars in... It's always weird, like, when there's people you knew, you'd heard of in school, and Corrigan we'd heard of in school. In fact, Corrigan, sorry, played for Emmett. I played GA with Corrigan a couple of times.
3: Right.
4: Yeah, because he's from Bray. So Corrigan's on the mountain. The Bray Mountain is taken. Yeah. Corrigan played, as far as, sorry, excuse me, I've met him, and we played GA together, myself and Corrigan. So, right. In the day that people would get dragged onto teams, we'd have the Prez lads would play for a while until they had to go and they play their rugby. There was a huge thing about who's available at different times of the year, you know, and should we be loyal to the players who only played Gaelic football? And that presumably happens in every club where there's loads of sports.
5: He must have been a memorable player then.
4: Well, you know, it didn't happen that often. I think he was a couple of years older, than me. So it was like I may have been at the base of a squad of the under-21s when he was playing or something like that, as far as I remember. Yeah, but I know he wasn't part of the year that went through. I think he was a couple of years older than my year of rugby playing dilettante, who occasionally picked up the round ball during the summer to keep themselves fit.
5: Never had typhoid, though. Like, this is quite something that is elevating Joshua Pym to a whole new level here in terms of...
4: It is. Okay, for the typhoid, he overtakes Darren Randolph, who as yet has not contracted any kind of, like, well, who knows? Jesus Christ, let's not say that. Let's not say anything just in case, you know. But anyway, so yeah, okay, Grant, I'll put him above that. Who else? Who else have we got? That's a cyclist, wasn't there? Cyclist. Legendary cyclist. Was he from Bray? What's his name?
3: This is sort of the information you would think we would have at hand. Not Shea Elliott.
4: It was Shea Elliott from Bray.
3: I'm just Wikipedia here as we chat, and he cycled with the Bray Wheelers.
4: So Shea Elliott was our frontier making cyclist, immortalized in the GPO. It is Shea Elliott's body that is used as a model of Cuchulainn in the big statue in the GPO. That's, you know, draped over a rock with a bird pecking at his eyes. That's Shea Elliott. Yeah.
3: Is that true?
4: Yeah. There was a guy, there was a French sculptor who moved to Bray during the war. Possibly interesting war thing about him, but we'll let that lie for now. He would cycle around in a beret. And I would note this, and I'd go, oh, that's the French sculptor. And he did the statue, as far as I know, and it's Shea Elliott's body. If this is not true, this is great, because I've really fleshed the story out. But as far as I know, like, because he needed a warrior, if you can imagine Bray in the 1950s, who you would sculpt to be like a model. Well, you'll pick the guy who cycles internationally. Yeah, so Shea Elliott. Although that figure, modern day cyclists have that weird kind of elongated limbs, kind of a strange kind of they're so it would look weird now if you did it with Froome. It would be very weird.
3: There'd be nothing in it anyway. It'd be taken away with the wind.
4: Exactly, yeah. And so you go, Jesus, Cuchulainn wasn't a big lad. He was long.
3: Was Cuchulainn taking something?
4: Now there's all so many questions, yeah. But the different generation, obviously we're not saying that they're a Froome, but also you would have gone, Cuchulainn, excellent set of levers on him. Really had, you know, long limbed Cuchulainn. Strode across the fields to fight for Maeve's ball. But it was as far as it was Shelley is immortalized in the GPO. So yeah, it's him as well.
3: He's Crumlin, apparently, the Wikipedia stuff. Crumlin, apparently.
4: Don't care.
3: I'm in Nays, but Wheelers. Definitely rode for Bray Wheelers. 100%.
4: Yeah. Look, Bray is the gateway to mountainous cycling. So, you know, it's a perfect way to launch yourself into the hills.
3: Two things to wrap up on. And one of them is that where would the Wicklow Freudian slip there, Mount Rushmore, actually go? Where would we be sculpting this thing?
4: Brayhead. Obviously in Brayhead. It is both a mountain that faces the population, so, you know, it could reinvigorate the tourism industry there. It would stare down onto the town, and also it would stare away from the rest of Wicklow. So, that wraps the whole thing up perfectly to us. It's just Bray people carved onto our mountain, looking at our town, and towards Dublin, but shunning. In fact, if you want to sculpt their backsides on the other side facing Greystones, that'd be fine with me as well. Look, Katie.
3: Yeah.
4: How are you going to get over Katie? What are you going to do? What are you going to throw at me? Shane and the other soccer lads, we've had a couple of good ones, but Katie.
5: We were chatting last week. We did County Down last Friday, and we were saying, you know, they've got Rory McIlroy and they've got George Best, and we were saying both great contenders for the All-Ireland Mount Rushmore. Does Katie Taylor make the All-Ireland Mount Rushmore?
4: I would say she would, absolutely, yeah, because it was one of the more convincing gold medal wins, and that now she's followed up with it. We're trying to count how many belts does she have at the moment. I was in the XL. To see that now a hospital, COVID hospital, but it's that very room. But I was in there. There's a photograph I used to show people that I took at the time of a woman with a beehive turned away with her hands in her ears. And I would guess people would guess who it was, and no one ever got it. It's Princess Anne, who was about four seats away from me because we black seats in the BBC. Princess Anne was attending it because it was, I think, the first women's boxing final anyway.
5: Yes.
4: And the noise, because of the 10,000 seats, 8,000 were Irish, easily. 8,000, 9,000 were Irish, like whatever. On a randomly assigned computer draw, we had got 8,000 of the seats for the final of the women's boxing. And the noise was insane. And Princess Anne was like this, cowering from the noise. And I took a picture of her, and then she turned around and saw me and did this face. That was my interaction with Princess Anne.
3: What was your interpretation of
4: the thing back at her, like whatever. There was no place we could do chit chat, but we both I know got the noise. I know. That was my interaction with her. And also because we had no idea how she was doing as well. It's a confusing sport thing with this. So there was a lot of fretting in the room at the time. There was a point because the BBC were covering us, and normally it was supposed to be just us going, oh my God, myself and Ed Byrne. Oh, this is terrible. We'd have a little microphone. The microphones couldn't pick anything up. So they had to give us those 1950s microphones that had a metal lip on them. Hold up like that. Right? And they gave us those. You can see why they use those in stadiums. They gave us those, but it looked like we were commentating them. We were supposed to be just making, oh my God, I hope she's doing okay. It was just supposed to be, you know, verite, just kind of like capturing our things as we said them. But we're verite with this ridiculous microphone to our lips, like whatever. And then I stood up and roared, lifted my hands above anything when she got it. Didn't think anything else of it. Went to the Irish Olympic Centre, you know, the hospitality centre was that evening to watch it, and said, met her mum and her sister and said hi to them. And then they showed the report, which was mute in the background, except for the bit where I rose up and my shirt came up with me and my gut was, and it's the worst television image I've ever had. It was just, oh Jesus, that's not good. And it's led to no lifestyle changes at all, of course, but it was still, oh yeah, yeah. I've never met her, but I've met various members of the family. Absolutely. I think for the, she totally was. Absolutely, entirely. I mean, who's going to dislodge her on that?
3: Yeah. The tension was unbelievable. I was there having the tension of that exact thing, because we all went over on the basis that, well, sure, this is going to be a cakewalk and she's going to get done, and that we wanted to be there to see that. But the tension at that moment when the fight ended and what seemed like 24 hours between it and the decision being announced was just incredible.
4: Because, as far as I remember, she won the first round, lost the second round, and then won the third, as far as I remember. And so it was not clear. And it was a very good fight, so it wasn't clear cut, because Nicola, what's her name again?
5: Adams.
4: Nicola Adams had been on before and had been imperious. One of the great performances of that Olympics. Nicola Adams had just been fantastic, like whatever. So the room was all boiled along anyway. And there was a young American girl, I think, who won the other ones, because we all adopted her for the third. For some reason, the Irish all swung behind somebody because we were just so up about the whole thing. But the closest of the three finals was Katie's, because there was a comeback, a rallying comeback by the other boxer in the middle round, and then we'd no idea what was happening. So yeah, it was interminable. It was a tough one, but listen, it was glorious. And then the anthem and all, it was lovely. I cried on screen, but I didn't see myself crying on screen because I wasn't looking at it because I'd seen my belly appear a second earlier.
3: Don't watch anymore.
4: No.
3: Before we let you away, Edgar, we do want to ask you, we had Lenny Abrams on the show during the week.
4: Oh, yeah.
3: He's the person responsible, obviously, people be aware of Normal People. And you're leading the brigade of witches to the door of this poor goalkeeper, who it turns out is, like, you know, David Seaman, Pat Jennings.
5: Darren Randolph.
3: Darren Randolph.
4: He's very much Darren Randolph. And is a, yeah, because look, we saw the scene, which is actually a very good representation of a GAA match, like whatever. I mean, it was, you know, it puts a million other versions of soccer to shame that except for that tiny moment where he was through, put the ball in the net, and the keeper just seemed to flap a bit. I did this independently, and then found loads of other people had done this as well, going, that's a bit weird. It was all normal, and then it seemed like, and it was Malachy Clerkin and then of the Irish Times had noticed, going, I think this is, it has a smell of a lad being told to not make too much of an effort there. And then your man, Lenny came on and said, yeah, that's absolutely what we have to do, because he made a miracle save and we had a word in his ear, like. And then God of them released the footage, because it became such a thing, released the footage of the save, which is a brilliant save.
5: Yeah.
4: And then it turns out Adam O'Connor plays the same Peregrines, is on the, I think the Dublin Minor Hurling panel, as a goalkeeper, as is 16, another on the Dublin Minor Hurling panel. And I've had a conversation with them, Oscar Elga, over Twitter about this, like, cause they also did some thing where they're knocking the ball against the wall for Pieta House, like whatever. So we're having a chat about that and complimenting on him on this. And then while I'm joking about this, a mother from St. Peregrine's GA comes on to me on Twitter and says, he's only 16, so you can wind your neck in. it's okay, we've had a chat. Adam seems really cool. And then also I had the minor, like, friend of mine from school, Gareth O'Rean, is one of the selectors trainers in the Dublin minor team. And he said, oh Jesus, listen, you'll have his mum Lorraine on as well. So be very careful what you say. But by all accounts, when they release the footage, very good goalkeeper. And it is quite telling that he threw it in a way we all knew he was throwing it. He left that flag out there for everybody to say, look, I could stop this, but I've been told not to stop this. So I'm just going to do this. Oh, you well done. You scored. Well done. Because I put a note on a thing going, that was the person if Lenny had been brave enough, he would have ditched Connell and Marianne at that point and followed the story of the goalkeeper who let in the goal in the last, because he didn't make an effort. That would have been a far more interesting drama. And less filthy as well. Yes.
5: Nobody in the crowd would have wanted to get got
4: no, no one go near him. Don't go near him. Like,
5: I do admire you tweeting him in Irish on Twitter. It's like when you're abroad and you're speaking to Irish when you're in Irish when you're in Spain, so that no one of the locals actually recognize what you're saying. Is that what this is on Twitter? It's like none of my British followers would be able to recognize a thing I'm saying to this goalkeeper.
4: Honestly, it was more kind of a mental fact, because I saw he responded in English, but he on a separate thing had tweeted something on Sky again. And then I had this thing of going, oh, listen, he's probably Clochon. He's probably one of our generation. I don't think he is, actually. I never remember to ask him. So I just habitually sent him a thing in Irish. And then away we went for a few tweets about it all. I was congratulating. They made whatever number of grand for Pieta House. So well done the lads of all the Dublin hurling panels. Banged 10,000 shitters against a wall to make money for Pieta House. So so we had a bit of a chat about that kind of stuff, and I was wishing him well. But no, it was just he'd respond to Skylar and say, what the hell, we did it at the and then for some reason, I think somebody was a comedian called Ivo Graham, who's a Swindon City obsessive and so on, got involved. And I said, oh, I had a chat with him, forgetting that the entire conversation was in Irish. And Ivo Graham from Swindon was not going to enjoy any of it. So I directed this conversation. Oh, you should look at that. And you should try Google Translate and maybe you'll find out what we said.
3: Darry, you've been absolutely brilliant with your time. You've done exactly what we asked you to do. You've set up the, I was going to say Bray conversation, the Wicklow conversation.
4: See what I've done there? I've made it about Bray. That's what Bray does.
3: We're coming back at some point to talk about that Ronaldo statue over your shoulder there, so we'll do that another time.
4: I'm more of a less a messy man as well, unfortunately.
3: Would you be? Yeah,
4: you think that's Ronaldo, yeah. It's something of a delight.
3: Thanks, Darry.
4: An absolute pleasure.
3: Brilliant with your time. Thanks a lot.
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19: It was quality.

think I'm ready for it. So I could say I'm happy, I'm proud, I'm honored, I'm everything. But the reality is that what I love is to work. And I cannot wait for 7th of July to go.

0: tend to occupy your mind too much.
1: It comes in and out, like, I'd be lying if I said they weren't. It didn't come into my mind. But you just try to put it in the back of your mind, because the best way you can try and get selected for that is performing well this weekend. So, it comes in and out of your head and stuff if you think about it. But I think the lads that get selected this weekend will be fully focused on Ospreys.
0: You were in the senior squad in 2018 and obviously played a couple of those finals that you lost. Mm. I imagine there's a big motivation there to finally get over the line.
1: Yeah, 100%. I was in those two La Rochelle finals that we lost, and they were pretty tough. And then I was around the squad for the 2024 as well, and against Toulouse. It's one that we've kind of been chasing now for years, and hopefully we can get the job done next week. But as I said, kind of the first job is this weekend against Ospreys.
2: It's good to see Jimmy back, isn't it?
3: Ah, yeah, he's class.
4: Another good Kildare man.
3: Another
4: massive loss to the Kildare footballers.
2: Newbridge, yeah.
4: Mm. From Nice, I think.
3: What are you doing out there?
2: Newbridge, yeah.
3: Between just, hurlers just and rugby world-class players and
4: world-class soccer players and rugby players.
2: He's one of the best kickers in the Leinster squad, as in just out of hand.
4: The man for now, 2-pointer outside the arc, wouldn't he?
2: I'd say he would be, you know. But he, I was speaking to him as well a bit about playing the different positions and stuff, and you know, he's very much a player that has no problem with the versatility of his own game. He's playing a lot of left wing these days, which as a Leinster fan, I don't know how you feel about it, but he's been doing a pretty decent job, in fairness to him. But
4: I didn't realise he was an out-half in school as well. So,
2: yeah.
3: He's an X-factor player, isn't he?
2: Can play 13, can play fullback, yeah.
4: Next season, Frawley will be gone. There's no... Well, maybe they've got a lot of those younger players who could all be the second choice out-half. I guess Prendergast is the second choice out-half, but if you're going for 6-2 split, somebody like Jimmy O'Brien suddenly comes into his own, incredibly experienced. He'd be 30 next season, and there will be times when you want a 6-2 split and he can play right across the back line.
2: Yeah. And like you say, Frawley leaving opens up those opportunities for a player like Jimmy. Like, not that he's not been getting games. He's obviously played a load of those finals, but...
3: you're saying a tenger, is it? That he...
4: Well, 6-2 on the bench. Like, he'll guarantee his place in the squad. In a way that I think Frawley's guaranteed his place. We haven't spoken about that yet, but...
2: Yeah, like, and Osborne plays a little bit of 10 as well when needed, like in games. So I think if you have two guys like that in the squad, you'd be okay.
3: Yeah,
2: like, obviously you want your starting 10 to stay on the pitch, but to be fine. He's a proper Rolls Royce player though, just one of those guys who can just play football. Do you know what I mean? Like, he can just play. I'm a big fan of Jimmy. Big fan.
4: A reminder: Off the Ball Breakfast is live with Viagra Connect 50 mg film coated tablets. 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This is one of the other main headlines on the back of the Mirror this morning. Right headache. Arsenal hit by injury setback. So it's not like they have a really important game coming up against a world-class left winger anytime soon, but it looks like they're going to be without Ben White and Jurrien Timber to go up against Kvaratskhelia in the Champions League final.
3: I think for them, it's a... Listen, the Arsenal fans in the comments will let me know about this one, but I think it's about trying to get over the line in the Premier League.
4: So there's a shot to nothing element.
3: I think that.
4: I know you're framing it that way. The trouble is, you never get back there. You know, this is actually roll all of your pile into a heap, go for it.
5: Honestly, I wouldn't be super worried defensively on that side of things. For Arsenal, like, Mosquera will come in and he'll be absolutely fine. They can provide more cover if they need by sticking Zubimendi into the midfield with Rice, or they can bring in Cappy into the team. So defensively, they'll be fine, but I think this impacts them more going forward with Ben White out injured. Him and Saka have a really, really good relationship, and it's probably one of the reasons why their form has turned around over the last, I say their form, they've been winning games all season, but more attacking form. They've been better going forward, obviously. And Ben White and Saka's relationship is key to that. So I think this actually impacts them more going forward than it does defensively, because defensively they'll be fine.
4: Do you think they're going to be fine against the best attacking collection of players?
5: I don't think even with their best players on the pitch, they'd be fine against that PSG team. That's the problem. Similar to what
3: Kenny Cunningham over there is.
5: Vincent Kompany had a very interesting thing to say about the PSG game in the first leg, where he said, "You either go all out attack or you go all out defense. There's no in between against this PSG side. Arsenal were probably going to go all out defense anyway, so it's kind of just come at us. see what you can do. I'm not saying that Mosquera is as good a defender as Ben White is.
4: Is it harder to do it, though?
5: Of course it is. Like, you want your best players on the pitch.
4: Yeah.

0: But my key point is more that I think this actually impacts them more going forward than it does going back. I don't see him putting Declan Rice at right back again after what happened against West Ham.
1: No, I don't think it's going to happen either. Locked in McIlroy can avoid repeat of post-Masters malaise. This is James Corrigan's piece from Philadelphia, where the PGA, is it slightly low-key? Have we not just tuned into it just yet?
2: Yeah, I'd agree. Slightly low-key, yeah. Haven't really thought about it much.
0: Mm. Going under the radar, yeah. McIlroy has a blister on his right foot going into that. That's the big news.
1: The other news is that he was missing right. He'd a big right miss in Charlotte at Quail Hollow, which is obviously one of his favourite tracks. Made his breakthrough victory on the PGA Tour. Shot 60 there. Like, it's a happy hunting ground for him. Wasn't good first 3 days. Spent some time in the range on Saturday evening and then closed out with, was it a 67? So it feels like he is actually in reasonable form. And this is going to be good.
0: It's going to be fun. Like, golf has kind of moved into this era now, though, where we're going into the majors, and it's kind of the same main people we're looking at as potential winners. Like, it is Scottie Scheffler and Rory McIlroy, first and second, are going to be favourites going into every major for the next couple of years. Cameron Young has definitely catapulted himself up the rankings over the last year or two. His putting in particular is super strong. Interestingly, John Rahm is the fourth favourite for this after his re-move back to the European Tour and becoming a PGA player again. So, you know, will he crown it with another major? I don't think so. But it's a hard time for the PGA Championship to be happening for Irish fans when you've got Munster Hurling,
3: yeah,
0: Ulster Football, Premier League, Championship playoffs,
3: Leinster,
0: obviously Celtic
3: Leinster
0: against
3: football,
0: Hearts, the key one in the middle.
3: I know you're getting there with the Leinster Football Final. I know it's on your list.
0: Of course, yeah, of course. That's definitely top.
3: Are you going? Absolutely. Whole family are going. Got the jersey during the week.
1: Corporate box?
3: No. Bought and paid for it.
2: You got the jersey during the week?
3: Yeah.
2: Would that make you
3: The last jersey I had there was from the 2004.
1: Last jersey you had was the Crokes jersey. You were dubbed now. What are you talking about?
3: No.
1: And I mean, what jerseys are the kids wearing?
3: By club. So, the young fella wore his Westmeath jersey down to Hurling last night, so I'm hoping that, sorry, the eldest lad.
1: Right.
3: The youngest lad delivered me my proudest parenting moment last week. So he's an Arsenal fan and a Man City fan.
1: All right.
3: I'm trying to slowly wean him off the Man City thing because I just can't have it. Right. We were watching the Everton Man City game last weekend, and he's four now. I explained to him, if Everton go on to win this thing,
1: sports washing is bad.
3: If Everton go on to win, well, exactly. If Everton go on to win this thing, Arsenal are going to win the league. If Man City win it, Man City are going to win it. Who do you want to win the league? Just put him to the pin of his collar, like.
1: Yeah.
3: He said Arsenal. So that's at least one moment. Anyway, a little later on that night, all I heard from upstairs was, Dad, can I get my Westmeath jersey tomorrow? I was nearly in tears on the couch. And the middle child, who's a girl, is full of logic and does have a lovely pink Westmeath jersey.
1: But
3: said,
1: I'm a Dub.
3: I'm from Dublin.
1: Yeah.
3: I live in Dublin. You're from Westmeath.
1: Come on, I don't need to do that thing.
0: Identity is a tough thing, Adrian.
1: A lifetime of...
3: It is, it's complex.
0: Yeah.
3: So anyway,
1: you've got the
3: my wife is from Meath, so, you know.
1: You've got the opportunity, the two of you have the opportunity to give them a lifetime of success by just being front runners and Dublin supporters.
3: It's too easy.
1: Yeah, it is.
3: They just have it too
1: Fans
3: easy.
1: Of least resistance. They might continue to go to matches.
3: Yeah, I think the youngest lad will end up like a Mick McCarthy and have an adapted nation that, you know, adopted county.
1: So he might play for Westmeath then.
2: I would say
3: it's possible.
2: The feeling you would have had after the Meath game, just alone, I don't feel like Dublin fans will feel like that ever again.
3: 100%.
2: Like, Dublin will win more All-Irelands, obviously, and they'll feel great about it. But the fact that you've got that, these couple of games, like in...
3: And don't forget about these lads. That hasn't been spoken about half enough.
2: Yeah.
3: I mean, beating Dublin after this, after beating those lads and the other lads, is nearly an anti-climax start.
1: Ah, yeah, sure, you knew you were going to win that game from days out. Glasner and Luis on the shortlist for the Chelsea job. So some newspapers are reporting that it's a done deal for Xabi Alonso, but the Telegraph have it this morning that Glasner and Philippe Luis are still among the head coaches that they are considering, having already considered Iraola and Silva. The three-man shortlist has become five. So, I don't know, I guess you pay your money, you take your choice in that. The other big story is that Jose to Real Madrid looks like it might get done, and Marco Silva is being tapped up by Benfica to replace Jose if that happens. That's the morning transfer speculation here. The I newspaper saying that it's going to be Alonso. Lawmakers to address grappling after Arsenal VAR call, but not until after the World Cup. So next year in the Premier League, they think they're going to try and something mm-hmm. about the grappling.
0: It's the referees industrial complex at full work. We change the rules, and then we change the rules to help referees, then we change those rules to help referees, and then we feed into those by investing in new technologies to help referees. Now, the referees are on Match of the Day and pundits. So the real winner of the last 5 years have been referees. Well, they've really catapulted to the top of football.
3: The suggestion by the people. Match of the Day referee to bring GA rules into it and don't allow players into the six-yard parallelogram.
0: Yeah.
3: And,
0: Sorry. Yeah.
1: Before the ball is kicked, yeah. In fairness. It was, okay.
0: That's the old square ball rule. Yeah. That's the one before they changed the rule.
1: Yeah. Benfica step in to deny Uma his Ireland debut. So we were, a bit disappointed about this. Jaden Uma has been withdrawn from the Ireland squad for this weekend's game in Murcia against Granada. Benfica still haven't qualified for the UEFA Under-19 Youth League. A result went against them, beaten at the weekend. They won at the weekend, but they actually still need to win next weekend to qualify, so they're saying you can't go play for Ireland.
2: That's a shame.
3: It's nothing more than that, though, right? He's going to make his debut.
2: At some point. But I think a lot of people were excited to watch him. Yeah. Should he have been picked for this game? So, shame for him and a shame for the viewers, the fans. Yeah, we'll see him at some point, though, for sure.
3: The Alonso stuff is his agent putting the willies up Liverpool.
1: Do you think so?
3: Is there a chance of that?
1: Chelsea job is a great job. You get paid a lot of money. They've decided that the next manager who comes in is going to have some power and sway over transfer activity.
0: Sure they have.
2: Yeah.
3: If you're Xabi Alonso, which gig do you want? I don't even think this is a controversial answer. Like Liverpool, sooner rather than later. Yeah.
0: Liverpool.
3: Yeah.
1: But I don't know. The expectation at Liverpool is that you're going to win immediately with a team that has just won the league, right?
2: He'll have a bit of leeway though, right? Because he's a legend.
1: Christmas, maybe. But at Chelsea, you're coming in. I don't know. I don't think the Chelsea job is as bad as everybody makes out, because it's been bad up to this point. There's always somebody at some point is going to come in and go, well, look at the incredible array of players we have. Like, if you sign 3 or 4 very experienced players, sign Emi Martinez, John Stones, Bernardo Silva, and Jordan somebody Henderson. Else for like not very much money, and suddenly you have some age and guile in the squad. Now, obviously, they're just examples, right? They have access to all the world's best data, so they'll sign players who will be better than that. But you can sign experienced players and add them into that. You're a very young squad, and suddenly they're in the Champions League next season, which is immediately progress. Mm-hmm. Liverpool, to have progress, you need a Champions League semi-final and a title race. Straight away.
3: Yeah.
0: It might be oversimplifying it to a high degree, but it almost feels like Liverpool's last transfer window was for Xabi Alonso. Like the way that they built the team and brought in two of his key players at Bayer, obviously, but having Ekitike there with Isak is also two options to play up front if you wanted to do his 3-5-2 formation. Mm-hmm. Frimpong as a winger. On Chelsea, I would agree with you. Like, your guarantees are bring me some actual men to put into this team rather than giving me all the talent in the world that are all bought to be sold. They're like cattle at Chelsea at times, but we obviously want the Liverpool job.
3: If he does, if he does the Chelsea job, when can he go to Liverpool? I'm not saying he can never go to Liverpool,
0: they're just enough not directly. Move.
3: Yeah,
2: you could definitely do it down the line. Yeah, I don't think. Yeah, I don't think that.
1: But also,
2: he left
1: Liverpool. Already.
3: Yeah.
1: Like, he left Liverpool happily to go to Real Madrid. Yeah. He's like, I'll get out of here. Yeah,
3: He also was very heavily linked. Remember before Slot got appointed, there was like a lot of, and then he signed a new deal, I think, at Leverkusen at the time.
1: Yeah.
3: I don't know.
2: He was a Spanish guy going to Madrid.
1: Yeah.
2: Look, it's not as bad as like, it's not bad at all, but like, it's not like Trent. It's a bit different.
1: 087-9180-180 is the WhatsApp number. You can leave a comment on YouTube. And that's the best way to get in touch with us this morning. Time for the Cash Machine.
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8: I think with these new rules, if you can run, the amount of space is incredible. And if you can do that, the amount of dangerous possessions you're going to get is incredible. And then obviously you can add in the speed on the ball. Like, a lot of fellas are quick, but it's a different skill carrying the ball, take it into contact at pace, coming out of it and being able to lift your head and execute a goal chance or a pass. Like, in fairness to Darragh Heenan, the two goals, the first one was a little outside of the boot, a little knock in at pace. It's so hard. And while getting contact, it's just a great level of skill. So as much as the pace is important, you have to be willing to use it and, like, not be given the ball. And as well, you have to be able to execute while running that fast, which is probably what most people struggle with.
1: Speed kills. That's the message coming from the Football Pods with Tommy Rooney and the lads. You can get that wherever you get your podcasts. We are turning to hurling and saying good morning. Come in the San Francisco jury. Tommy, good morning to you. How are you?
9: Yeah, good morning, Gerald. Good morning, Adrian.
3: Hi, Tommy.
1: Shane Dowling says the Leinster Championship is more interesting than the Munster Championship at the moment because Kilkenny might be about to go out. Never good when everybody's interested in watching, oh, this is going to get good now if they go out. But it's a possibility for the first time in a long time.
9: Yeah, it's jeopardy, and you know, this is what hurling is all about. And I suppose we didn't really have it in the Leinster Championship for many years. Like, the whole talk and the conversations around will Kilkenny get to the Leinster final, that there was no question that to be in the top three. This year is different. So, as we've seen it with Galway, so it can't happen to the top counties. Seen it with Galway a couple of years ago, they went out. I think it was up in Parnell Park on scoring difference. So, yeah, there's real jeopardy in Leinster Championship this year.
1: We basically, for the jeopardy to follow through, we need Offaly to beat Wexford next time out, which we're, you know, we're obviously not saying that's a guarantee at all. But the Offaly performance against Kilkenny at the weekend, and the one against Dublin in particular as well, that's like two out of three. And also, they were really good against Galway for portions of that game, would suggest that Offaly are actually not to be taken for granted here in a way that maybe we weren't sure about coming out of the league.
9: Yeah, and it can actually go the other way as well, Ger. If Wexford win, they'll go to 4 points and they can go to 6 then in their last game against Galway, who could be already true. And we all know Wexford, when they're kind of, you know, against the cosh or they're under pressure, they just can pull these results out of anywhere. And that's what they can do. So I think no matter what the result is next weekend versus between Offaly and Wexford, it's going to come down to that final game. And that's if Kilkenny beat Kildare. So it's huge. Like, and I know, you know, some people, hurling traditions obviously will maybe smile at that, Kilkenny beat Kildare, but this is a different Kildare. This is a Kildare built on real confidence, real hurling, real belief, going back probably to start maybe with the Nace club, you know, just a powerhouse in club hurling and putting in huge structures and huge work since probably under 14 and probably before that. They're down the Kilkenny leagues, they're always in the Ryan A leagues competing really, really well. So it's coming from a real place. And Kildare, like, it was kind of the weekend, like, they're up at one stage. I know it was 10 points at half time, but at one stage they're up by 12. And if they can do that to this Galway team, that's one of the favourites for the All-Ireland, they can do it to anybody. So that Kildare match, you know, I wouldn't even go as far as the Dublin match at the minute. I'd be holding back, and the Kildare match is the Kilkenny's All-Ireland at the moment. But going back to your point about Offaly, look, Offaly should be held up, you know, as a role model for all maybe smaller clubs, smaller counties that, you know, dream big, things can happen. And it all happened those many years ago when Michael Dignan went, and I'm sure before that as well, the probably foundations were laid, but Michael Dignan went in with his team, and it's not just one man, and I don't know the other people that were involved, so I can't name them, but those people will know themselves. But we'll say if it's Michael Dignan and his team, like the work they put in, going back to that minor group, they knew it was a special group, and the work they put in, like I can remember even at the time, the promotions, the final was on below in Kilkenny, and their buses, paying for buses upon buses, going to, was it Leinster finals and semi-finals and All-Ireland finals, the crowds, the hysteria, the wildness around an All-Ireland minor final, it was just magic. And I was looking at that minor team, six of the team that played that day were involved the other day, Ger. Like, you'd be always thinking of a minor team if you could get one or two. So this off-league group are after bringing six. Liam Hoare, Dan Ravenhill, Conor Doyle, Shane Rigney, Terragine and Screeny would have been playing, I suppose, if he wasn't injured. Like, that's an amazing piece of work from that off-league, you know, as a county, really, because the club's been the work, Kilcarmichael High, Coolerry and Burren, all the lads. The whole county can be proud of that. And looking at the under 20 team in 2024, 2 years later, nine players that were involved in that day were involved last Sunday. So this result didn't come out of nowhere, Ger. It was class to watch. And, you know, as a hurling person, it's great to see that, you know, Offaly were kind of, they were on the floor at one stage a few years ago. And now look at them, they're back out with probably, it's in their hands, their destiny to go on and even get to a Leinster final possibly, but definitely get into the top three. The next weekend of Wexford obviously, and the final game of Kildare, so two games that they would see that they can really compete in.
3: Yeah, Tommy, you talk about like a different Kildare, and I suppose we're still trying to get to grips with like how different a Kilkenny team it is almost, and it's tempting, and we might do a little bit of it getting into what's wrong with Kilkenny at the minute. But before we do that, like, there was an awful lot of scoreable frees that were missed obviously on Sunday afternoon. The 65 at the end was somewhat controversial, could just as easily, like I think it was a 65, could just as easily have gone the other way and Kilkenny would have got out of dodge. Like, it would, there was a scenario here where Kilkenny won that game and won it handily if any of those frees obviously had gone over. So another week in the bank, I suppose, because I know that you've tempered sort of the there's big issues with Kilkenny, and others have, in fairness, Richie, Podge Collins and others over the last couple of weeks. But with another game under the belt, where are you at in terms of Kilkenny at the minute?
9: Yeah, just fighting to stay afloat really at the moment, Adrian, and that's what you have to do. They're on the ropes, so they just have to hang in there. Like, all players, all teams go through this at various times in their careers. Like, we went through in 2012, you know, we went in after beating Dublin, raging hot favourites to a Leinster final, and we were hammered out the gate by Galway, you know, about 10 or 12 points, and could have been a lot more, only for probably putting a good second half. Went on then against Limerick then a couple of weeks later, Henry got a couple of goals, scraped over the line. Then it just and we went then after that with a good semi-final and good replay in the All-Ireland final to win the All-Ireland. But like every player, every team goes through the ropes at different stages. This Kilkenny team is on the ropes, I suppose, for a few weeks now. Temporary release, really, with the Wexford game, which, you know, it was a really kind of battle down the hatches. The whole county got behind the group. Northern Park was full. It was as full as I can ever remember. It was a kind of a joyous occasion, really, to see it. Just everyone behind it. It was like a cauldron, like a, you know, the atmosphere was just absolutely electric. And the lads showed up and turned up and played with passion, played with fire, played with everything. And that was a joy to behold. Now, I suppose we're back on the ropes again, but it definitely has to be mixed in with the fact that this is a good Offaly team, Adrian, right? So we're not dealing with, you know, a poor Offaly team or an Offaly team not going well. This is a good Offaly team with serious confidence, serious titles under their belts, both at club level and underage level. So that's what you're dealing with here. Like, it was never going to be a cakewalk against this Offaly team because these lads have done it all underage, like, you know, so. But Kilkenny, when you look at Kilkenny themselves, how many of them are in form? So the goalkeeper, Rowan Murphy, yeah, he was fine the weekend, did nothing wrong, did well. Full back line, however, brilliant. Mikey Carey, you know, he fights like a tiger every day. He goes out. Mikey Butler, the same. And young Bulger then in from Greg Namana, he was a real kind of find this season. After that then, just too many lads out of form. I suppose Keane Kenny's the other lad, Adrian. He's probably in great form at the moment, scored probably 5 or 6 points and play again, but looks real class act, looks like a real lad in confidence at the moment. And other than that then, just a lot of lads out of form. So it's just hanging in there, Adrian. They just have to hang. I know it's not easy to explain, but as a sports person, there's times where you're just trying to survive. You're just trying to win the next ball, even just hold on to your man for 10 seconds. A ball might slip out over the line, or your teammate might come in and win it for you. And suddenly then, something happens. You could win a ball, or as a team, you know, you might get a win. Like now, we're heading into, as we said, Jeopardy. We're heading into games, basically knockout championship games. So if to get over the line be 1 point, 2 points, you don't know when it all just happens. Look at the great, you know, Kerry team that won the All-Ireland there last year in the football. Like, they looked on the ropes for a while and suddenly they turned into, like, Brazil in the 70s. So, Kilkenny, this team just needs to hang in there at the moment and try and scrape through.
3: Can I ask you about the style of play? Like, a lot of it was lumped balls. Like, even at times they'd maybe go out to one of the cornerbacks, and I'm using a very judgmental phrase here with lumped balls, Tommy, that you might be going, you could use another phrase for that. But oftentimes they're 50-50, right? And oftentimes, particularly given the quality that Offaly were at the weekend, they ended up losing it. But there was the one moment where they got turned back to their own goal. Owen Murphy gets it, plays it through, I think, to Mikey Carey. There's a little exchange between himself and Malloy, and it goes back up the pitch and it leads to, Carey's made the run again, and it leads to, like, the goal kind of squeezed in somehow at the end, maybe fortunate enough, but they were in a position to get it and it leads to the goal. But it was that sort of bit of working it through the hands that I just thought, geez, could you not do a bit more of that?
9: Yeah, and I'd probably say the opposite.
3: yeah
9: so like Rory O'Neill had a great conversation a couple of weeks ago about you know, I've never heard it put so well, because you're always fighting with it. Like, you know, I was brought up with the traditional ball into full forward line as fast as you possibly can. Defenders defend, forward score. No, and defend as well, but the best way of defence is attack. Get that ball up as fast as you can. So it changed into a possession game. So the way he was explaining it was, we basically have two games kind of at the moment. This is my reading of his conversation. There's two ways of playing the game. There's the contest game, which is ball is hit down between, you know, a couple of players. They fight tooth and nail to win the ball. And then you have the possession game, which is what you're talking about, Adrian, going back to the goal, you're to the corner back, maybe back to the centre back, triangles, all these support runs and so on and so forth. So what is the right way? Like, we always won playing the ball into the full forward line. And now we have, you know, and I know Limerick have been successful and other teams have been very good at the possession game, but probably hasn't really ever sat easy with us. Because sure, we've never won it or never really were fantastic at it. So I think it's, you have to be good at both of them. So you have to be good at possession game, because there's different times if they're playing a plus one at the back, or, you know, a sitting centre back or whatever. You can't lump ball forwards, as you're saying, Adrian. But then you have to be able to play the possession game to drag that lad out. So if you're playing possession game around the half back line, but not kind of just back forward. You have to be moving forward nearly, making runs forward, so that then you'll start dragging out that plus one. And if you don't, you'll find space out there and you'll be able to put the ball off the bar. The opposite side of that, obviously, if there's no plus one, you drive that ball in, you know, long and fast, and you win the contest. So that's...
3: Can I ask you, Tommy, just because they weren't winning a lot of the contests on Sunday, are you saying Kilkenny can't play the possession game?
9: Oh, God, I know. No. Kilkenny can, look, most of them are hurling since they're 3 or 4 years of age. They can play any game they want. But,
3: So why wouldn't they try that? It's a bit more, like, I suppose the argument would be that that's where the game is at now, that more teams are playing that way, that, like, probably managers and coaches prefer to play that way because it's a bit more, you can design the thing a bit more and guarantee almost yourself some more scores, I suppose, in a lot of ways.
9: Yeah, well, there's no guarantee of ending, really, because there's too many variables. Like, it's not like basketball, you're 5v5, soccer, so much slower. You know, the setups, it's easier to come up with plays and that. Gaelic football, even to a certain extent as well. Like, there's so many different variables in hurling, Adrian. Like, first of all, a player. You could line out your team in one, you know, 1-15, after 5 minutes, your big half forward could be gone full forward. You know, your half back could be gone back corner back. So there's too many different variables, I think, to play specific plays that maybe you're talking about. But as regards, like, I think we are playing the possession game. I think that's what we are doing, Adrian, at the moment. And but, like, when you go to play it, it's not a case of just telling the player, right, you hit the ball into the centre, you hit it back out to the wing. It just doesn't work like that. And it takes years and years of practice to perfect this. And that's the issue. Like, you know, and there's new management in there this year, new coaches. So they're trying, I'd imagine, their own thing as well. But it's not a simple case of, is right, lads, today we're going out playing with Sekil Day. Now we want you to play the ball short. There's so many different natural runs and different runs that you have to make that look seamless. Like, you look at the Galway team at the moment. Why are Galway so good at the possession game this year? And they were poor, as you would say, nearly for the last couple of years. Like, there's 7 or 8 new players that are probably playing that game, Adrian, for the last 10 years, underage. So they've been brought up with that game. Like, you take the Aran Islands, the Rabbits and these lads, Rory Burks. Like, they grew up, I would imagine, probably 12, 13 years of age when Limerick were at their pomp playing this game. So this is the only game they knew. That's why they're probably good at it. But I would say we're not playing enough of the contest, Adrian. We're not giving enough ball into the full forward line at the moment. And it's not as easy, because if you're practicing this for the last couple of years, passing the ball around the back line, passing it to midfield, it's not just easy to...
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1: Cork this year, that's slightly different from what they were doing. That Ben has brought a bit more. A hybrid version emerged from Cork this year, that's slightly different from what they were doing. That Ben has brought a bit more of that control and possession. And look, maybe the sample size is small from those 3 Munster Championship games, and that's really what we have to work on. But that they're trying to get to a point where they can do both in a way that you're talking about with Kilkenny, who just haven't quite managed to get the balance right between that long ball and playing that second short running game. But Cork are getting much closer to a version of it that would be successful.
9: Yeah, hit the nail on the head with that one. I think that's where it is, Ger. Like last year, probably where Cork got caught last year was, they were so successful at the long ball, crossfield ball. The three boys inside, Hoggy, Brian Hayes and Connolly, their movement was excellent. No matter who it went into, they were kind of working in twos as well. And even if it broke, there was another lad there for the break. And that direct ball was working magically, really, for them all summer. And what turned them over then in the final was when Liam Cahill teams don't play sweepers. 3 days later, he has a sweeper in. And they're going back to Adrian, that point of trying to switch it in the moment. Very difficult when they're not used to that habit all season. So they just, I'd say, found it difficult that they had a game plan that worked all season for them, which was that crossfield ball, diagonal ball, long ball into that full forward line that were so potent. Then in the final, when there was an extra man put in there, probably unexpectedly, they probably just, it was hard to change it in, especially in a big moment like an All-Ireland final, that possibly, Ger, what you're saying is, if they had to been able to reset and say, right lads, look, they're going with plus one now, let's keep this ball a bit shorter, then when it's dragged out, we can switch back to a ball inside. So I think that's the perfect way of explaining what's in my head, Ger, what you're talking about. And the additional thing that what Ben O'Connor is after bringing to it is just that real cut about him. Like, they're willing to die for that ball. I said that about Cork for years. They're brilliant hurlers. And I said, when they have that ruthlessness, that when you don't have the ball, that this is unbelievable, that now we have a great chance to attack that player that with the ball. Now it's a chance to show Cork people, show myself, that, you know, I'm an absolute animal here when I don't have the ball. And that's what Cork looked like to me this year. And that's why, you know, now they have been hit with their setbacks of Kieran Joyce, and Downey's probably shorter term, but out with an injury. But listen, they're going about it the right way.
1: And look, everybody's got to get injuries as well, as we've already seen with Limerick. They've managed that really well. Just on that point about the team having confidence, we had Jeff Hendrick on yesterday, and he unprompted talked about going through periods of his career when he had confidence and he didn't have confidence. And we asked him, like, who did you talk to about it? And he was like, nobody. He didn't have a sports psychologist, and there obviously nobody, he didn't feel like he could talk to the manager. In Kilkenny, when you're talking about so many of those players out of form at the moment, how can they get that back?
9: Yeah, well, you kind of have to find your own confidence at times. I would imagine the psychologist can guide you and, you know, help you along that path, but you kind of have to find it yourself. Like, I'm just trying to think of ourselves. Like, we had Brother Brennan, kind of wasn't our psychologist, but a lot of us used to meet him, you know, and it wouldn't be every week. It could be once a month, it could be whenever.

0: we were kind of friends with him first and foremost. I probably didn't realise he was a psychologist, but like, you could be after playing, well, say Watford the weekend, and you're like, think you had a good game. You'd go into Brother Ren, you'd say, well, and he'd always rate you. How did you go on? And what would you give yourself out of 10? And sure, if you played really well, you should be giving yourself a 9, but cautiously you'd say, ah, maybe an 8. And he'd say, it's a 6. I give you a 6. And so straight away you're like, damn you, like, you know, the next day getting a 7 or whatever. And so yeah, I definitely, psychologists are, and Brian Coley was the greatest psychologist I ever had as well. But like in the current, yeah, how can a psychologist help you? Well, the person has to be a person you respect, first of all. You know, the person has to be someone that you respect, and what have they done themselves, kind of a thing. And I'm not talking about winning titles, but maybe they've helped somebody else or they've done something themselves that you can look up to that person. I think that's definitely the start of it. So then whatever they say, you know, you kind of take it as gospel. And they have to know you as well and what your temperament is. So like, you know, like, I, you know, if I was playing poorly and someone was telling me you're playing well, I'm like, you know, that's not going to work. Like, you know, towards another person, it would probably work. Do you know that kind of way? Towards it, maybe if they came on and said, well, listen, the first 10 minutes, you know, this is, you're unreal. After that, then, listen, what, you know, that's different kind of a story. So, yeah, look, what can a psychologist tell the Kilkenny lads at the moment? Look, he can tell that full back line they're hurling unbelievable because they are. And the other guys, look, I don't know, I'm not a psychologist, but, but look, as a team, I think Kildare is your All-Ireland final. And I definitely think get back, win your battle, as in like, you see you versus that Kildare person the weekend, and this is, look, everything is on the line now. And I think if that can't get you going, nothing will get you going. But the flow, forget about the flow, like, you can't win the All-Ireland against Kildare. You know, you don't beat Kildare now by once you go and score 10 points. Just win the first 5 minutes, or when that ball comes in between your person, it's your aim and you have to do it. It's that kind of stuff, I suppose, I'd probably be leaning on.
1: Tommy, one of those players that were sort of skirting around, you mentioned King Kenny earlier on about the sort of confidence that's there and how well he played, and he took over the free duties, obviously, when they came off TJ. He'd missed 3 place balls in the first half, and he'd missed 1, I think, at the start of the second half, and then it wasn't picked up in the highlights and it hasn't really been spoken about hugely since, but there was that, and then he's still on the pitch, and the freeze went over to King Kenny at that point, and then he came off after about 50 minutes, and he just didn't... He doesn't look like the player he was. What's going on with TJ at the minute? I mean, he's 38 as well, is the other thing. But
0: yeah, like, I retired at 31. This is 7 years later, and he's still, you know, doing it. So, like, there's nothing gone wrong with him at all. Look, he had an off day the other day. There's no doubt about it. You know, welcome to the normal hurling world, TJ. Like, this is what we all have to deal with. So, Adrian, you know, there's nothing really to talk about here. This is a 38-year-old that had an off day. That, when did he start hurling? I'd say it was 2007.
1: Yeah.
0: So you're talking about 20 years ago. And I've never remembered him having an off day from freeze anyway. Like. So, it is what it is, Adrian. You know, and I think anyone watching the game, anyone that knows sport, you know, there is no story in that. Only a 38-year-old had an off day.
1: Yeah.
0: And will you be playing the next day? You can put your house on it, like, because he still could have scored that goal. And would have been one of the most goals of all time. Ball went into, what are they going to Tom, and kind of was in around the ruck, and he was like in a little flick, kind of, and then doubled on it. Great save by Liam Hoare, like, you know. So we'd be talking about that probably now, and how is he still doing it? How is he still the wizard, still the king? You know, all time greatest scorer. And look, it didn't work out for him then. Now, all his freezes, he started taking it for granted, the 70-yard freeze. They were always probably, well, with the ball where it is now, and the practice, probably, I wouldn't say 50-50, probably 65-35 maybe. He was turning them into 90% once, like, you know. Yeah. So,
1: and the crowd were really feeding off of Tommy as well, like, cause I think particularly because of who it was, when he'd missed them, there'd be like nearly a gasp around the ground.
0: Yeah, no, they were, because it's so unexpected, like, so he never does it. You know, like, so razor like, and you know, he can miss one or two, but he never misses that amount. So, just put it down as an off day. Now, I go on, Adrian, you were there in Tullamore, I think. I didn't remember. I was there. Was I there? I played in it. Don't remember being there in that stand anyway too many times. I thought it was an amazing. Now, you could have been over in the opposite where the media was.
1: You were in the VIP seats, Tommy, or you were...
0: I thought it was an amazing stand to watch the match, and even looking over at the media side of it, where the television cameras are in the box, and to the left, you know, you see the Supermax, and over to the right. It was an amazing stadium to watch now, and the depth of the seats. So
1: it's new. It's a lot of it is a newish kind of a build. I was in the same stand as you were. It is a fine,
2: and the
1: fine
2: hurlers didn't
1: provincial
2: take
1: ground
2: to it for ages. You know, there was a long kind of, we want the hurling team out of Tullamore, and we want them to play down in Birr and play the league games at least down in Birr. I think that's all kind of gone by the wayside now that they have a bit of success and it feels like home for them.
0: Yeah, once the crowds are following, because you can't understand that story behind having the down Birr, because that's where the heartland of hurling was for many years. Now you have Birr, Cooldairy, all the teams around there. So yeah, you could understand that time, but as you said, Gerrish, once the success comes back, but you know, you can't beat tradition. Like, you know, I've said it here many times, like there's Offaly back from nowhere again, you know, with that minor team turning on team, now they're a senior team. But like, you go back to that 80 teams, like you've seen Powercorns, Lakergale, over the winter months, like, it was absolutely magic. You know, Aidan Fogarty was the cornerback at the time. He was in O'Loughlin's here in Kilkenny. Would have got to know Aidan over the years. Like Joachim Kelly, the Corrigans, you know, the Dooleys, Pilkingtons. Like, we loved all them players outside of Offaly. Like, I used to love Declan Pilkington. I thought he was a real character. Even though Johnny was the hero, Declan was a great character too. And played Railway Cup, and Shindy with Joe Dooley was our manager, another absolute, you know, legend. And it's great for Offaly that, you know, that, like, there's no doubt about it that tradition plays a huge part, and if people have done it before, you can do it again. And that's what these young fellas are doing for the future Offaly hurlers as well. Albeit they can't come true probably because of the size of their county, and they're playing hurling and football with teams every year. But there's no doubt that there will be another will pop up again. So it's huge. I'd love to talk to, I must try and chat to Michael Dignan about what the county did at the time to drive all of this, because, you know, it's some achievement.
2: Yeah, no, it's incredible stuff. Tommy, good to have you with us. Thanks a million. Yeah. Safe home.
0: Okay, thanks. All right.
2: Cheers. It's 8:44 this morning.
1: Brian Dignan's battle with Mikey Carey was class. Absolutely class. They tore lumps off each other.
2: Who won?
1: Oh, good question. Fairly 50-50, I'd say. To be honest. Absolutely went for it. Hurling is such an amazing game too. I don't get to enough hurling games, but the physicality, speed, skill, intensity, the whole thing. It was a proper full Boar championship match as well. It was not, sometimes in the group stages you can get a bit of half-paced stuff. But
2: totally, yeah. And Mick was making that point as well, that like this wasn't Offaly dragging Kilkenny down to their level. This was Offaly getting up to a level. It's just hard to know what the story is with Kilkenny, because obviously last year in the semi-final, many people think they should have beaten Tip.
1: Yeah,
2: like it took a weird goal and then a dodgy scoreboard. Like, I still don't think enough is made of the fact that the scoreboard is wrong in the All-Ireland Hurling semi-final last year. Yeah. And it had a material impact on the outcome.
1: Yeah.
2: And Kilkenny, because they're good people, just went, well, lost in the field of play, not going to take this any further. But it's ridiculous.
1: They were laying into Johnny Kelly, the referee, when he was leaving the pitch the other day after the 65. It was very unclear, to be fair. It was the last puck of the game, clearly, and the Offaly forward, Kelly, had taken a swing at the ball. You couldn't tell.
2: So it could have been a free out.
1: You couldn't tell what was going on. And the umpires had waved it wide. The replay seemed to say that the Kilkenny player did get a pawn at some way or another, and that was probably the right outcome, and ultimately the right outcome for the game, I think, as well.
2: Well, certainly it means that the Munster, or the Leinster Hurling Championship is, I wouldn't quite use the phrase box office, but riveting.
1: Brilliant now, yeah.
2: Yeah. Alright, if you want to get in touch, 0879 180 180 is the WhatsApp number. 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We have some commentary from the weekend. It was a fairly riveting Old Firm as Celtic beat Rangers by 3-1. Here's the commentary of an outrageous overhead kick.
3: Here's Ginetti. Low centre. It's Minor!

0: incredible finish from, frankly, an incredible player. Even Martin's half excited.
1: It's Ian Crocker calling that goal. An erratic finisher, he was described there. Darren O'Dea, good morning to you. How are you?
2: Good morning, guys. Very well.
1: I think everybody was a bit surprised, Celtic fans in particular, about Dyson Maeda's unbelievable finish. Occasionally, he can be a bit flaky, at least according to Chris Sutton on CoComs there.
2: Yeah, he's an enigma. If you give him time, and he has the time to assess all his options, he's usually erratic. I think that's a fair assessment. But he showed at the weekend, when he doesn't have time, he's capable of sensational finishes. And he certainly produced that at the weekend. It was an incredible goal. I think the actual goal itself sums him up. The touch is really, really flaky, if you want to call it, like you just said. But the finish is just off instinct. And it was, it was an incredible way to win the game.
1: The atmosphere there, we could actually just kind of hear it coming through the stereo, and you're like, well, that is very special. And the fact that there is obviously a game to be played in advance of the weekend, which they can't in any way slip up in, but the fact that the game is in front of that stadium, where there's just been this kind of fractious relationship with the team over the last 12 months, which seems to have healed under Martin O'Neill recently, does that give Celtic the edge over the next week?
2: Yeah, absolutely. I don't know if it's been fractured with the team. It's been fractured with the club and the board. And Celtic Park has been a shell of itself for pretty much the full season. Celtic played recently at home to Falkirk. The board had kind of had certain meetings with the fan groups and brought one of the fan groups back into the stadium. And it was just a complete change in mood. And it just feels, for what a full season of mayhem it has been at Celtic and in Scottish football in general, Celtic have just found peace at the right time. And then adding on top of that, they've had big players missing that are coming back into the team. Alistair Johnson at right back, Arne Engels in the middle of the pitch. So it just feels like Celtic have had a crazy season, but all the right things are happening at the right time. So if this goes into a one game shootout with Hearts, and you're right that there's big games midweek, anything could happen. But if it comes into that one game shootout, I really, really fancy Celtic strongly, particularly with the crowd now back on side.
1: You've obviously been a player at the club, and then you've worked at various levels with different teams through the academy and the B team. How aware are you of all the politics that's going on when you're in the middle of that bubble and you're an employee? I suppose I'm asking this. It's different maybe when you're a player, or maybe it's not. Maybe the relationship is always like you always have one ear tuned to see what the fever in the crowd is going to be like. Because it has been a steady drumbeat this season in particular. Are the players aware of that, I suppose, what I'm asking?
2: Absolutely. Absolutely. And it's not for the 90 minutes in a game. If you live in Glasgow, it's for every part of your life. Every time you step out your front door, every time you turn on the TV, every time you pick up any sort of media, whether it's social media or wider media, you're going to read it. So it's impossible to not know what's going on. It's impossible to not feel it. And then in particular, when you are playing, the difference between the crowd, the start of the year to now, is just, it's vast, it's huge. And I think sometimes people would wonder what does that really mean? How does it really affect things at a club like Celtic? Everything's just constantly under the microscope. You're living in such an intense environment that it makes a massive difference. So as I said, now having them back on side, having all the other bits and pieces kind of coming back as well with the players I've mentioned. Yeah, they're just finding the right form at the right time.
1: When you stepped away from the bubble of Glasgow,
2: I live in Glasgow. You don't step away from it. You need to properly step away if you want away from it.
1: Okay, well, when you stopped working there,
2: yeah,
1: was there a moment of decompression where you're like, whoa, I didn't realise it was like this?
2: When you do come out, you do, there's a rehab stage that you have to go through to kind of come back to normal life and realise there's more than just Celtic, Rangers, the kind of, as I said, the intensity of it. It's very, very consuming, and that's why you see very good players coming up here or coaches coming up here, and they just don't quite adapt to it. And then you see certain people that just fit to it really, really well. It's a really, really intense environment. As I said, it's not the 90 minutes. It's everyday life. So yeah, I suppose when you do come out of it, you certainly realize how intense it is and sometimes how chaotic it is.
1: And did you enjoy being free of it for a while? Because it sounds like it's something.
2: No, I loved it. As I said, you either fit to it or you don't. And bear in mind, I've been here since I was 15 years old. So it's, I suppose, if you want to call it normal, it's normal to me. But no, I love the intensity of it. I found at other clubs, it's more when you go to other clubs, you realize how intense it is at Celtic, because it's nowhere near the same level at other clubs I've been at and through my playing career and obviously coaching career.
1: Yeah. And sorry, would you go back as the,
2: I would need a job description to go back. I wouldn't just, but yeah, of course, Celtic's, I suppose, my club, if you want to say that. But yeah, it would need to be the right circumstance.
1: Yeah, okay.
3: You have been involved, obviously, Darren, in the underage setups there and from a coaching capacity, and you've gone off on your own coaching journey separately as well. But just, will you talk to us a little bit about the playing profile almost of the team at the minute? Obviously, a lot of players that maybe, you know, in that starting 11 that people might have question marks over, and there doesn't seem to be an awful lot of young players bubbling through. What's your view on that balance? Are they been given the are they not been given the opportunities, or are they not there?
2: Oh, could be here a long time if you set me off on this. It's a bit of everything. It's a decade or even beyond that. It's a problem that's been kind of bubbling away. When the last significant players you have in your starting kind of team is Callum McGregor, who's at 32, James Forrest, I think he's maybe a year older, certainly at that type of age. Kieran Tierney's come back. These are the inspiration to the next generation. And what happens is when you don't have the next generation coming through, what becomes a problem is retaining top talent at lower levels. And I think it's well documented, certainly over here, that Celtic are losing players to teams down south and the finance. I would suggest at times that is the case, but also at times it's because they don't see a direct line into the team and into the club. And for me, Celtic is built around that. It's the most famous team in the Lisbon Lions had that, and I know we're never going to get back to that stage, but at the same point, it's a club that you need to have certain people in the building always that know how it runs. And my worry for Celtic is in years to come, they don't have that, because as I said, the three players I just named, they're no longer kind of young players. They are senior players. One of them is the most decorated player of all time. So yeah, I do worry about that, and obviously that was part of the job there. I've left that now, but I would like to think Celtic in the next couple of years they have to bring players through. It's as simple as that. You've seen at Rangers across the road, and I don't want to talk about them too much, but at the same point, they don't have that anymore, and they've lost their way a little bit. And from what I hear, that's kind of something they've identified. Now Celtic are in a strong position because they still have the core of that, but they need to be constantly evolving, and young players haven't been given an opportunity, or they've lost players because other players haven't been given opportunity. So it's kind of a knock-on effect down the academy system.
1: That's interesting. So it might not be that some of the players at the moment are good enough to be in the team, but there are players who are playing for Premier League teams, youth teams, who would be good enough to get into the Celtic system, but who've chosen not to because they didn't think that they were going to be given a fair crack of the whip.
2: Yeah. We'll put in context of, I'll use a couple of Irish examples. Boston Lawwell is away from Celtic now. Now, each of these players will have individual circumstances. So, Rocco Vatta is gone. You can't tell me these players aren't good enough to play for Celtic's first team. They did, but they played, I don't know, a game or two games. Rocco scored for the first team, and invariably they leave. Now there's Ben Doak has left. He went for 20 million to Bournemouth. I don't accept that Celtic's academy haven't produced first team players. They just haven't produced them for Celtic's first team.
3: Is a lot of that too the manager turnover, Darren? Like, I'm Martin O'Neill, I'm sat there going, am I really thinking about, he's not thinking about next year. Nancy is probably in the same boat.
2: Yeah, so I totally, yeah, it's an absolute fair point. If you look at a cycle of a manager, particularly at Celtic, you probably need to retain them for more than 2 years to get the academy cycle flowing, if you want. The first year will be a win at all costs because ultimately your job's on the line. The second year invariably is, can I make a dent in Europe? And if you look at Ange Postecoglou, Brendan Rodgers, the second time round, even Brendan Rodgers first time round, very, very similar kind of trends, if you want to say. It's probably that third year you would look, and they look to the wider club. So I don't pin that on a certain manager. I think it has to be at a club with the identity and history of Celtic. You have to have internal metrics that you're hitting all the time, and a Celtic manager is employed with those metrics in mind. But no, I don't pin it on one person or anything like that. It's a collective thing, including myself, by the way, when I was working at the club. But one thing is for sure is they have to be producing players. It's not a matter of can we. It's an urgency. It's a thing that has to be part of the club's DNA.
1: And answer this or don't answer this. When you would have questions or conversations with managers about players, were you able to push, look, these kids need the opportunity to get into the first team, otherwise we won't actually know what their ceiling is?
2: Yeah, absolutely. All the managers I've worked with were excellent, were really, really receptive to us. But when you're a manager of Celtic, there's just so much going on. You have to accept that the most important thing is they win on a Saturday. I'm obviously always looking further down the line. So kind of going back to the previous point, when the environment is so intense and there's a new thing at Celtic, which is a credit to the managers that have been there in the last, Neil Lennon, Ange Postecoglou, Brendan, they're winning trebles. So it's now like a thing at Celtic where even in a League Cup game, in the second round, third round, whatever it is, they go, whatever phase they go into, they have to win it. It would be a catastrophe to not win the treble. Where I think they're normally, if you look certainly down in England or in other countries, League Cup games would be a chance for younger players to get a chance or whatever it may be. As I said, it's not pinned on a manager. It's not pinned on the club or the board. It's a collective thing that you have to understand that in a year's time or 5 years' time, Callum McGregor, James Forrest, Tieran Tinney, these guys are going to move on. Where's the next batch coming through? And these guys are your captain, your vice captain. They have a huge, huge impact behind the scenes as well. So, it's something that needs to be addressed.
1: The other thing that has happened, obviously, is the globalisation of the game. And I often wondered if this was one of the areas where Celtic might be able to take advantage of the fact that they have such a powerful brand. They're not guaranteed, but nearly guaranteed Champions League football every year. So that kind of sets your floor about how much you could spend. Is the recruitment department as good as it needs to be to compete with now Hearts, but your Brightons and Bournemouths of the world, where you're trying to get players who haven't quite reached the very top level just yet and turn them into top level players, sell them for a profit and continue to play good football? It's a very tricky balancing act, but is the recruitment strong enough and broad enough?
2: I think everyone would expect me just to say no, it's not good enough. I think that's certainly, from my point of view, that's a lazy answer. Celtic have had incredible recruitment over the last, or sorry, they've had incredible players that they've identified that no one else knew of. Like, you go back to Virgil van Dijk, off the top of my head. Matt O'Reilly came in for, I think, £1 million and it was gone for 20 or 30 million quid. They've had a number of them players. Invariably, when, if you think about, if you're trying to find a player that is good enough to play in the environment of Celtic, but you're benchmarking it, as you said, off the Champions League, you're not benchmarking it off the Scottish Premier League. So you've got that. Then you've got the financial restraints of an English bottom three club could absolutely blow you out of the water in terms of finance. It's a very, very niche market. So by definition, you're taking risk all the time. And then, so by definition, every time you sign eight players, invariably, you're kind of lucky if one or two hit the heights that you really need. Then you've got one or two that add to the squad, and then you invariably have wastage in terms of players that just don't hit the ground running for whatever reason. So

0: yeah, these are things the club need to look at to nail down. But Celtic have had some really, really kind of positive recruitment, if you like, in the last, I don't know, couple of decades. There's been some credible players that have come into the club. So, but I just think people get frustrated because they see so many players come in and not impacted, but there's reasoning behind that.
1: Yeah, no, that's fair enough. It is incredibly complicated, and I know there is obviously a big department and they're looking at all the data they can possibly get. In terms of the actual recruitment area for the academy, is that as global as it needs to be? Is there opportunity for them to invest a bit more in that to try and, so instead of looking for grown-up players who can play in the Champions League, start looking for the 14 to 16 year olds. And I know Brexit is obviously a complicating factor in that, but I guess, can you explain a bit about how that process actually works?
0: Yeah, well, you obviously just touched on it. Brexit becomes complicated now because invariably, if they're not in the UK, they can't come until they're 18 now. And there's not many players probably willing to wait that when they've got offers to go places at 16. I obviously was involved in it for a long time. I think you have to always be open to kind of opportunities, if you like. Boston Lowell was that opportunity. He was a player that kind of came in. He didn't come in as a 15, 16, came in as 17, 18, I think he was 18 even at the time, and he only spends 2 years at the club and he's ready to go at a first team level. I think I always just think, do the basics right, nail down the Scottish markets, make sure you're producing Scottish players. You have the best of the best in Scotland. And of course, at Celtic, with the tradition with Ireland, I would add Ireland into that. But as I said, with Brexit, it becomes more difficult. Part of my role at the club later on was building a partnership club that would potentially allow you sign players and kind of still develop them within kind of partnership clubs, if you like. Other clubs are doing that in terms of multi-club ownership. Celtic won't go down that route, but you can still have good relationships with potentially clubs in Europe. I would simply say nail down the basics of producing the best of Scottish talent. And after that, then you're always open to opportunity that comes.
2: Martin O'Neill isn't hanging around, Darren, is he? I mean, he's a 75% win rate. He's put them back into a title race that they were bang out of, reconnected them with the fans, like you mentioned earlier on. There's a lot of reasons to keep him there. Obviously, age being one that will be against him, but I'm sure he'd be up for it.
0: Well, yeah, I think that's the question will be asked, is what does Martin O'Neill want to do? If you're hand and heart, do I see him being the manager next year? No. I don't know why I say that, because he's obviously done an incredible job. I just don't see that being the case. But do I see him staying in some sort of capacity? I think that'll be on Martin. What does he want to do? He's got his own family life. He'll have his own commitments that he will want to do, whether it's in media. But if Martin has got the bug, which he certainly seems like he has again, and wants to stay involved, there's always going to be a place for him at Celtic, and his knowledge and his experience, and he's shown, people mention his age, and I suppose it's right because it's a bit unique, but he's still got the quality and the kind of energy to lift a team, which is incredible, a team that's been on the floor for the most of the season. So, I could see him staying in the capacity, but I honestly believe that's whoever it is that is kind of having these conversations will ask Martin, what do you want to do? What do you think? So yeah, it remains to be seen, but I don't think he'll stay on as the manager. That's my gut feel.
2: Who would you like to see come in if it's not him?
0: I've no idea. There's the names that have been mentioned. Obviously, the Motherwell manager here, Jens Bertolaskou, who's done incredible things with Motherwell, particularly in this, with their style of play. They're a team that plays on the front foot, and I suppose a little bit, with due respect, is a little bit unique in Scotland to see a team of Motherwell size playing with that kind of level of quality. And there's players in the squad that we've seen for the last kind of 15 years that we know are of a certain level, but they're producing incredible performances. So he's one that is certainly right at the top of the list. I'd imagine Celtic will at least ask the question. And then you invariably get linked with ex-players, with players that have some sort of link to the club. In all honesty, Wilfred Nancy, did anyone know Wilfred Nancy before he came? They will have, talking about recruitment of players, they will have a system and of way of identifying managers across the world. So I honestly don't really have an idea. But in terms of Scottish football, the Motherwell

0: manager is the standout candidate. Beyond that, it could be anyone.
1: Yeah. You've your own journey over the last 4 or 5 years, Darren. You've been at Motherwell. You've obviously had a couple of underage. We touched on with Celtic. You were involved with the pathway around that. You were involved with Alan Sheehan, obviously, at Swansea. What's the next step in your own journey? Where do you see yourself?
0: Coaching, first of all. The next 3-4 weeks are kind of big in that sense. Everything will get sorted in all clubs across, I suppose, Europe, in terms of staffs, and then it turns into player recruitment. So we'll wait and see the next 3-4 weeks if there's something that comes up that I think is good for me, my family, then we'll potentially go for it. If not, then you're probably waiting into that first international break after the World Cup. Well, you'd want to have a hell of a pre-season to get sacked, I suppose.
1: not unheard of.
0: Yeah, the next 3 weeks will be big.
1: how does all that work? Is there a LinkedIn for managers? You have your agent on the lookout, you're looking yourself. How does that actually work in practicality?
0: A bit of everything, yeah. Of course, you have representation, your own network of people. Football, invariably, it's a big world, but it's not in terms of been able to connect with people. So a lot of different meetings with, whether it's clubs, managers, coaches. So I kind of consciously didn't go back in straight away in January. There was a couple of opportunities I didn't take. I knew I'd be waiting till the summer, but as I said, these next three, 4 weeks will probably decide whether I go in the summer, or certainly I'm waiting now for another few months. In the last kind of 5-6 months, I've done a fair bit of traveling, if you like. I've met different people. I've used the time to try educate myself as well, because that's another thing. When you come out, you have to try use your time as best as possible. So yeah, let's wait and see what happens in the next couple of weeks.
1: We've obviously seen Robbie Keane has gone very much further afield. Damien Duff has cut his teeth very close to obviously where you're at initially, and more closer to where we're at after that. But what is it for you in terms of geographically, Darren? What are you thinking? Is it Scotland? Is it England? Are you open to beyond that? Ireland?
0: Yeah, well, I think my wife fears that more than anyone, because if you look at my playing career, I wasn't shy of going abroad. I just think I'm fortunate. It's why I retired when I did. I retired when I was 30 years old, so I've been doing it for 9 years now. The reason I retired so young was I wanted to make the right decisions. I didn't want to get to a 38, retire, and then be starting a new career. I wanted to start it, I suppose, earlier. So I'll just make whatever I think the right footballing decision is. If that's abroad, so be it. It's for me, whatever the kind of best challenge is. Once I'm a little bit older, I'll maybe think about settling down and not dragging the family around the world. But at the minute, I'm still very much up for that.
2: And sorry, Darren, have you decided what level you're going to go in at? Do you want to be an outright manager the next time? Would you like to be a head coach? Are you happy to be an assistant? Does it depend on the club and the opportunity? I presume it does, but have you got an ideal situation?
0: Yeah, again, ideal situation, yeah, I would still coach and be part of someone's staff. I've taken a lot of steps, if you want, within the academy. I've stepped up to the academy. I've then done obviously the work between kind of board, first team and academy. And now I've had first team experience. So yeah, I think I would like to still coach, and not have all the heat on me. But I do think one day that will invariably be my path, is to eventually become a head coach.
2: Just on the available Celtic managers, Robbie Keane was the shortest price for the Crystal Palace job for a long time. I haven't actually just checked there this morning. Where do you think he ends up next?
0: I think you just always look to the attachment of players you've seen. I know Tottenham are sorted now, but Tottenham had obviously a kind of vacancy, Celtic have a vacancy. You just invariably look to where they're connected. The reality is it could be anywhere. He's obviously gone to Israel, he's gone to Hungary. He's done a really, really good job. So he could end up anywhere. I think I was talking earlier about Celtic being a bubble. Britain is a bubble as well, that people think there's not very many Irish, British coaches that go abroad. It's invariably the opposite way around. Kind of foreign coaches try to come over and work in the market over here. So the fact that he's gone out, his opportunity level will be huge. It'll be huge. I noticed that when I went and played abroad, like crazy opportunities come up because people realise, oh, you're willing to go abroad. So I think obviously if we were to discuss where he goes next, we're going to look closer to home. The reality is it could be anywhere. It could genuinely be anywhere. But again, Celtic could be an opportunity for him. He's got huge ties here. He obviously played here. So could be here. But as I said, it genuinely, because of what he's done, he's just opened up the whole, essentially he's opened up the whole world. So it's really what Robbie wants next and obviously what clubs kind of come to the table for him, but I'm sure he'll have plenty of opportunity.
2: One last one. You mentioned Bolton Lowell. We're big fans of his here. What's his future in the Ireland team? What's his best position, do you think?
0: I'll annoy Boston if I talk about this. Do you know what? He's just so good that it's like, I thought he was a centre back, but that's not saying I don't think he can play in midfield. My thing with Boston was you've so much talent and basically every attribute going. If you don't make it as a top level player, something is wrong and it's going to be on his toes because there's nothing the kid lacks. Other than at the time I was working with him, experience, which now he has plenty of. So, I don't really care where he plays. I just hope he maximises his potential because his potential is absolutely enormous. He's one of the best kind of young players I've worked with. He's a fantastic kid, fantastic guy. I think he likes midfield because he's got a bit of mischief about him. He's got so many attributes. He can drive the game. He can kind of break it up, but he certainly has got incredible talent with the ball at his feet. I just felt as a centre back, he's got elite level qualities. But in all honesty, when I watch Boston, I just enjoy watching him anywhere. So fingers crossed for him. So
2: he can play centre back for his club and midfield for Ireland and you'll be happy.
0: As long as he's playing and he's happy, I'm happy, yeah.
2: Grant. Darren, one last one for me. Are you ever in touch with the FAI about coaching opportunities or working with the underage teams or that kind of stuff, given the level of experience you have? And sometimes I think it's really important that people who've been through the system in all the different ways that you have are around the Ireland setup, even just for that conversation we had with Jeff Hendrick yesterday where he was talking about not having confidence and there was nobody really that he could have a chat with who wasn't a manager going, well, if you're not confident, you're not playing.
0: Yeah, I listened to that. Jeff spoke really well. I've done a bit of work in the last kind of 18 months with the FAI. I think it was the youth license, brought them over to Celtic. I did a little bit of CPD work with them actually not too long ago, in February, I think it was. I speak with them. I've got really good kind of relationship with them, particularly the new people there. I think previously it was a little bit different for me anyway. But now I would be very, very open to that and genuinely not in terms of actually a job, just in terms of anything that's needed, anything that I could help with, whether it is just simply a bit of CPD or if there's a bigger kind of opportunity there. But yeah, there's, from my point of view, I would love to help younger players the way I suppose I had assistance with certain coaches. So we'll wait and see. But of course, I'm always open to helping out young Irish players.
2: You're also a bit of a pundit. You've been doing some punditry recently. How's that going?
1: Is that a blue shirt on a cream t-shirt there, Darren?
0: I'll be totally honest. It's great. It's not something I want to do, obviously, longer term. And Joy's getting out of the house. Yeah, there it is.
2: That's the start and the end at half-time. You switched. Hey.
0: Yeah. If I had known that it would have taking that much traction, I definitely wouldn't have done it. Just a bit of fun, I suppose. But yeah, no, I've really enjoyed it. You're around good football people, good debate. The league in Scotland obviously has been mental this year, so it's been great from a point of view of being able to kind of comment on it. The sooner I can get back to coaching and actually active every day, have too much energy for media, sooner the better.
1: But Keith Andrews has shown that it's like an avenue that is beneficial to you, obviously. I mean, I'm not saying that every path follows. Come and join off the ball, Darren, and then in no time at all, you find yourself a manager in the Premier League. Not exactly how it works, but also, like, there's a benefit to knowing how that bit of it works too.
0: Yeah, actually, funny enough, I'm really close with Keith and speak to him quite a lot, and that was something he actually mentioned. He obviously did a lot of it, particularly kind of with the Championship in England. And he was excellent at it. one of the things, the benefits of it, it depends what market you're going into in terms of what, if you were where to go coaching, you start watching every team, you start to see different teams and how they're playing and different styles. So there's loads you can take from it. But ultimately for me, you'll never replicate the actual being involved in it. And every time I'm at a game or I'm watching it, I really enjoy it. I do enjoy the punditry side of it, but my itch to be actually involved in it is too strong just now. But yeah, Keith's a brilliant example. He's done incredibly well. And it couldn't happen to a better guy. He's deserved every bit of it.
2: Darren, that was great. Thanks a million for joining us. Cheers.
0: No, thanks a million, guys. All the best.
2: Good to chat to you. Standard D there. 17 minutes past 9 this morning. Be good to be at that Celtic Hearts final day of the season game.
1: Ah, just incredible. Like, there's an awful lot more people. You assume loads of things based off your own experience. But my experience is that I haven't watched an awful lot of Scottish Premiership over the last few years, but I've been watching an awful lot more of it this year.
2: Because of Martin O'Neill? Does Jeopardy when they play?
1: I think more to do with the Jeopardy, yeah. And like last minute goals, and they're absolutely out of it and they're absolutely back into it. And like no matter what league it is, everybody loves a last day of the season showdown.
2: A three-way title race, yeah, yeah, sure. 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
8: No, there really definitely is one in the last home straight. So the two girls put me in a really good position, and I wanted to give the relay baton over to Charlene in that position, so I think I've done that, and I'm very proud of myself and also the girls.
9: Excellent. And Charlene, you got the baton in third position and did amazing closing once again, finishing so strong up that home straight. I'm sure you're proud of yourself, but proud of this team and proud of the whole squad.
8: Absolutely. Like, I'm so proud of the mix and the women's this weekend. We've given performances to be so proud of. As Sophie said, we were crunching the numbers. Literally, we picked our team at 11 a.m. this morning. We really didn't know which relay we were going to run. This women's team has been together for the longest time, and we just thought, let's give ourselves a performance to be proud of, and we did that. I'm just absolutely thrilled. When Arlene gave me the baton in third, I was like, you better stay in third, because I like to chase. And I knew if I got it in third close by the Jamaican, that I thought we'd come second, but we won.
9: Arlene, you've been team captain this weekend. Just how much of an honour has that been for you, leading the team?
8: Honestly, everything. I can see the trust everyone has in me, and that's something so special. I don't take that role lightly at all. It's just, yeah, really been super special, and I'm already looking forward to the next championship. For whoever the captain is going to be, I'm definitely going to help him out every step of the way.
9: Sophie, coming back to you once more, building towards Birmingham now, I'm sure we can look forward to seeing two really strong relays at that championship.
10: Yeah, I mean, that's what this weekend, the championships really was. It was a huge confidence boost for both teams. Like, the fastest we've run for both teams since 2024, I think, if that's right. So that's huge. It's only May. There's still months to go until Europeans. Like, as we said earlier, we're coming into the Europeans with a gold and a silver from 2 years ago. So there's pressure on us, but in a good way. I think we rise to the occasion. So I'm really excited for the summer ahead.
2: Arlene Crossan, good morning to you. How are you?
11: Good morning. I'm good. How are you?
2: You're smiling away at that.
11: No, you know what? I actually haven't watched it. I don't watch it back because I don't like listening to myself. So it was my first time seeing it there.
2: Well, it was pretty good. You all were rightly so, absolutely delighted. For anybody who's just coming to this late, this is the repechage to qualify for the World Championships next year, right?
11: Yeah, for the World Championships in Beijing 2027, yeah.
2: So highly pressurised.
11: Yeah, of course. Like, it was a really exciting start to the season. You know, competing in World Relays in Botswana was a huge experience for me and definitely the highlight so far this year. So it was huge to qualify for World Championships next year. It was a, you know, huge achievement for the team and something we're really proud of.
2: When Charlene was saying there, it wasn't until 11 o'clock this morning we decided what we were going to run in. What was she talking about there? What was the conversation in advance of the actual race itself?
11: So obviously we wanted to qualify one of the teams. So we just weren't sure. Both teams had a massive chance, the mixed and the women's. So we just weren't sure which team we were going to push. So we didn't find out until that morning that we were going to push for the ladies team.
2: Okay, right. So again, that must have been quite tense, I guess, not knowing. Would you have made the mixed relay team?
11: You know what, you're never guaranteed a spot on the relay, so like it's always unpredictable, so I don't know. But no, I was delighted to be part of the women's team.
2: Sure, yeah.
11: For sure, and get qualified for next year.
2: And so while that's happening, while you guys are rightly delighted, the lads who might have been representing the mixed team are obviously going through a minor desperation period where they have to mourn themselves, but at the same time cheer you guys on. So that's a team dynamic that is kind of unusual in athletics, I suspect.
11: Yeah, definitely. It's like we all compete against each other, so like individually and that. But to come together as a team, like we know what we can do together and we support each other, and we have to get that really baton around the track as fast as we can at the end of the day.
2: So for the last couple of years, while this team has been, you know, setting new standards and I guess kind of igniting the public's interest in the relay, you were away from the sport for a while. Is that right?
11: I've had a couple of setbacks in that, and it's definitely been a journey to get to where I am. More so, it's been frustrating the last couple of years because I've been thereabouts. And finally, I've kind of made a breakthrough this year. So I'm delighted with that. But it was just, you know, breaking through and believing in myself.
2: And where that's been one of the themes of the week so far, that whole sense of belief and confidence. Where did that come from?
11: To be honest, this year was definitely a big mindset change for me. Like, my coach believes in me so much. My family and my partner believes in me so much. And to be honest, I needed to believe in myself. And that's what I worked on this year. And they're with me all the time. They believe so much in me. I, you know what I mean, had to change that mindset of believing in myself. And I think that's what has changed this year. And that's why I'm doing well, and yeah.
2: And I guess, Arlene, people will hear that and go, what, how did you do it?
11: Just with the support and surrounding myself with the right people. I'm always surrounding myself with positive people. And I think that's the main thing, pushing forward.
2: Is that a sports psychologist involved in that, or is it like breaking down each of the individual mechanical things you need to do to give you confidence that you've repped this now enough to know that you can rely on it and kind of hit some flow state when you break
11: it down? That's it. Like, training and my times in training have been going well. So I just needed to believe in myself when I got out on that track, to do it. You know what I mean? Like, your times don't lie and stuff in training. You just need to replicate that on the track then the day of competition.
1: What does the lack of belief look like, Arlene?
11: I've had many tears, many disappointing days. I've probably had more of those days than, you know, in rewarding days. So to be a part of Team Ireland, I think any time you get a chance to represent Ireland at a world stage is so special. so well, you know what I mean? Yeah. I'll not forget that moment.
1: No. And is that you, I mean, in terms of the lack of belief in yourself up to this stage, is that you waking up of a morning of a meet or the morning of training and sort of some a quiet voice in the back of your mind saying, not sure about this?
11: Yeah, it's more closer to the race. You kind of, you maybe might doubt yourself. My legs is a bit sore, yeah. This and that. But that has changed this year, and I don't think about that going into a race anymore. And that's what I've worked with, and I'm gonna keep not thinking like that going into a race.
1: Yeah, that's amazing. At the age of 26, I think I'm right.
11: 27.
1: Taking years off you there.
11: Getting old.
1: It's just the power of positive thinking. But how exciting then is that? So at that age, you know, having gone through this transformation of mindset, having achieved what you've achieved now and proven it, how exciting is that for you now for the years to come?
11: Yeah, like my main goal is to just build on that momentum and compete well, keep improving and seeing how far I can push myself this season and for the years to come.
1: What are you, do you, oftentimes we hear athletes, obviously it's generally such an individual sport, even within the team dynamic, that there's a little black book of this is what I want to do over the next few years. Do you have one of those? What are the goals?
11: This year is Europeans in Birmingham. So I'll be pushing individually for the four hurdles there, and I'll be a bonus to be a part of that ladies 4x4 team. And then obviously we qualified for world championships the year after, and then that takes us right into LA. So it doesn't be long coming in. So
1: yeah, making LA obviously would be, I presume, it's the big one with the ring, the circle around it in the black book.
11: Yeah, I think every track and field athlete wants to make an Olympic, so that's what the push will be for the next few years.
2: Have you always been a hurdler?
11: Yeah. You know what? I've actually started. I started with cross country. I started with multi events, and kind of found my way to the 400 and the 400 hurdles.
2: And which do you prefer? Because it seems like the hurdles is like, the 400 seems incredibly painful, and then I'm just going to add in this extra wrinkle of
11: this extra 10 hurdles.
2: Yeah.
11: To jump over. No, I love the four hurdles. Unfortunately, the last few years I've had a lot of setbacks, and hurdling's very hard in the body. But this year I've been able to train, come away from training healthy, and that with hurdling. So it's been very positive this year, and I plan to push that for the season ahead.
2: There's a strong Donegal contingent, I think, involved in the trip to Botswana, both on and off the track. What is it that makes Donegal such a hotbed of athletics?
11: You know what? Anybody from Donegal loves being from Donegal. We're up here, sometimes we're forgotten about, so us Donegal athletes won't let people forget that.
2: And what it seems like you're just fast.
11: You know what? It's the training and the wind, rain, hail, snow all year round that I think maybe might help us.
2: Well, listen, Marlene, when are the Europeans coming up?
11: They're the start of August. I think they're the 10th of August that they start.
2: Okay, so are you in a mad hard training block at the minute, or do you taper down and taper back up? What's the...
11: I tapered down coming back from World Relays. I was on a training camp for 3.5 weeks, and then we were in South Africa for 2.5 weeks, so I had a good block there. Just came back, let the body recover, and now I start into my individual campaign racing. So I'm not in a hard training block, but my sessions are still tough, but they are tapering coming in now to race season.
2: All right, well, listen, enjoy it all, and congratulations. Thanks a million for joining us this morning.
11: Thanks so much for having me on.
2: Thanks. Cheers. Okay. Arlene Crossan there, part of the successful 4x400. Team.
1: It's amazing to think, like, a really honest piece, and like the more honest athletes, sports people you speak to, they will often say that little bit of, you know, the thing that for decades athletes never spoke about, that I doubted myself.
2: Yeah,
1: I wasn't sure about that thing. And actually, it just seems like, the recent generations are very happy to say,
2: yeah,
1: I wasn't 100% sure about that, but I'm convinced of it now.
2: Yeah. It seems beneficial in the long run, you would suggest.
1: Yeah.
2: So a couple of things to tell you about. It was in the papers this morning, but it looks like Aaron Glan and obviously Cian Lynch is back from suspension, but we'll start previewing the weekend's hurling from tomorrow on. I'd say they might even start talking about it on the evening show with Owen tonight. But for the first time ever, the Off the Ball GAA Roadshow is going to be in the Ulster Hall in Belfast. Part one of the night is going to be the hurling pod, which takes centre stage as Willow Callan is going to be joined by Paul Murphy and James Skell. They will, of course, talk about the situation in Antrim, which by that stage will be a much clearer picture, although I think beating London at the weekend just about served them well. Then it's over to football with Owen Shea and Tommy Rooney. Stevie McDonald is going to be there. I do wonder if they should decide who the best team of the noughties was.
1: Yeah.
2: There might be a Kerry voice other than Owen there to put the case forward for Kerry. But maybe nobody's interested in this.
1: Owen will be the last person to, you know, get him at the right time of the year, Ger, I would suggest.
2: And by that stage, it'll be the second round. So the winners will be playing the winners and the losers will be playing the losers again. So we'll be in the thick of it, which is do or die for the loser teams. But the winner teams, obviously, will have they'll be able to ride on and have another backdoor opportunity.
1: Your Kildares, your Westmeads, your, is that what we're saying?
2: The winners, yeah. Will knock Galway into the losers round. Well, that would be it.
1: What do you think after what was seen last weekend?
2: I think Galway are very good.
1: Yeah.
2: I think watching your club man knock them over from the halfway line.
1: He looked good.
2: He's fitting well.
1: He looked good.
2: The Dublin Air is doing him good.
1: That version of Shane Walsh where he's in full flight and he's not thinking about what he's doing and flow, like you mentioned, pinging them. Like, a lot of shots from outside the arc are very thought out, I'd suggest. A lot of off-the-shoulder runs, a lot of cross-running, a lot of over and back. He gets the ball, there's a player close enough to him, and he's just going for it.
2: Yeah.
1: It's a thing of beauty.
2: It's
1: sorry, they're just dropping over the black spot. Is there anything sweeter?
2: No, aesthetically, it looks class. It's a Saturday night, Saturday the 13th of June. Tickets are available now from the Ulster Hall website, ulsterhall.co.uk.
12: Really nice to see we all give back at the end of a game.
13: Bit of a more difficult task this weekend with 28,000 fans showing up.
12: Absolutely, we'll have to divide and conquer and take a segment each, but no, that's something that this team, it's really nice to see we all give back at the end of a game, and we make sure to talk to as many young girls or young families or whoever come out to support us as we can, because we really feel that support and it's our time to give back. And I think it's something I'm really proud of us as a team that we do, is we're very generous with our time after games. So yeah, I can't wait for that. And I think all of us have such different journeys into rugby, like it's not a cookie cutter mold at all. Like all of us have found rugby our own unique ways, so going around to different girls and hearing their story as well is really interesting. And it's really nice now that they support the team but they also support individuals, and they have their favorite players for X, Y and Z reasons. And I think like we have such a committed fan base as well, and they really want to get to know you, and you feed off that energy.
13: And do you have a message for the fans in terms of atmosphere coming this weekend?
12: Come and enjoy the show. I think so many young girls bring posters and they bring the energy, and they're just a joy to see in the crowd. The atmosphere in Dexcom was literally fantastic, so if it's anything like that, I think we're in for a great day.
2: That's Bevan Parsons talking to Dara Smith-Nocton yesterday.
14: Yeah, spoke to a few players in the Aviva Stadium, which was open for a bit of a media day promoting the game on Sunday. It was actually also open for some of the North Carolina players that will be over this summer, isn't it, for the college game?
2: Yeah, in August.
14: So they were doing a bit of media as well at the same time. But Bevan spoke a good bit about kind of, you know, the connection with the fans, and it's something that they've really set out to do in this tournament. And not that they haven't done it before, but it's been very noticeable after games. I've been to a few in this tournament that they'll spend the guts of 45 minutes to an hour post-match on the pitch with fans and greeting everyone going around. I was at the game in Galway and they literally went around the pitch in kind of like the slowest lap of honour of all time, just signing autographs, taking pictures, greeting people. And like, it seems like such a small thing, but that type of thing goes such a long way. As I say, it creates that connection, and you know, those fans that are showing up will now feel like they know the players. You know how much that would have meant to you when you were a kid growing up going to games.
2: It's totally transformative.
14: Yeah, and like those kids and those families will come back to games now. They'll follow them around the country and they'll, you know, they feel like they know those players individually, which is such a positive thing. And, you know, Bafin spoke and a few players spoke yesterday about it's something they've had meetings about and they really wanted to do this tournament. I think it's just great. And it was the same in Belfast as well at the weekend.
1: I think, not to lean into the negative here, Dara, but obviously if they had got the job done against France, you'd be looking at another, what, I don't know, 10,000 turning up, who knows, but the attendance will be up vastly, you'd suspect. Like, there is a bit where, that work is really important and developing those connections and all that sort of stuff, so it's not to dismiss that at all, but obviously, backing it up, we're getting the job done over there.
14: Yeah, like,
1: you know, it's going to be a regret for another year.
14: 100%. Like, all points. Like, that's something they spoke about as well yesterday, that, you know, this is definitely an earned opportunity to play in the Aviva. Hasn't been done in 12 years for a women's team, and in a national women's team. But like, the way this becomes the norm and becomes a thing that happens every year is true results. Like, obviously the connections are great. The backing from the IRFU has really improved over the last few seasons, but they need to obviously win those big games. You're right. I do think, like, for this fixture alone, it's definitely a novelty thing and they've gathered so many fans. I think the World Cup was massive. They really got a lot of people on side. So close in that quarterfinal, obviously against France, that they managed to, they've really built a strong fan base now.
1: Yeah.
14: And have, you know, not converted people over from the men's game, but have kind of opened people's eyes that, you know, this is a serious team as well and they're really catching up to these top teams.
1: There's a lot to like about them.
14: 100%. There's so much personality in there.
1: And I mean, on the pitch as much as anything, like they're in their flow, very good team to watch.
14: Yeah, and a lot of those players are playing in England now in the biggest league in the world and are improving, but also just in front of so many eyes. Had they have beaten France, of course, there'd be a bit more momentum behind them, but, you know, you don't want to dwell on that too much because they've done so many good things in this tournament and, you know, they've earned a stay on Sunday, you know. So we have a couple of different bits of audio from yesterday. Who do you want to hear from first? So we spoke to Beth, and obviously, well, actually, I kind of want to just talk about Sam Monahan. The briefing going into this was like short one-on-ones, you know, a few minutes each. I spent 20 minutes sitting down with Sam Monahan. She was just unbelievably open. The full interview will be up later in the day on Ottawa's YouTube and wherever you get your podcasts. But we spoke about spirituality, saunas, me, football, just literally everything. It was an amazing chat. Just a couple of highlights from it. Maybe we'll play her speaking about kind of inspiring the next generation and the importance of, you know, she talked about the drop off in, you know, young girls playing sport in their teenage years and trying to tackle that and how that's the responsibility of this team. So it's a fairly long clip now, so it's about 3 minutes, but I think do listen to every second because everything she says is well worth listening to.
15: I don't know how many buses they have coming up of kids, but I think there's 190 of them coming to the game on Sunday. I'm sure it's a great day out for families, and hopefully inspiring them girls to keep playing and keep in sport, and keep doing what they're loving.
16: That's the most important thing, isn't it?
15: It is, yeah. I believe so. Like, I've, you know, you kind of see statistics and studies of, like, you know, women, and I'm sure boys as well, dropping off in teenage years of sport, and like sport creates such community. Like, for me, it really had a massive staple in my life and kind of gave me direction and, you know, that sense of belonging. So like I don't know where I'd be without rugby or the people I've met along the way.
16: Do you feel like a lot of athletes would come to a point in their career where they start to appreciate those type of things? Like, when you're young, you might not really think about it. You're just going out there, you know, surviving week by week, just playing. Do you think you're at a point now that recently you've kind of realised the bigger picture around it all and how much the fans are a big
15: part definitely
16: of
15: I think look, I was out for quite a while with injury as well, and I think when you're forced to take a step back from it all, you do enjoy it in the time, but I think you enjoy it in a different way. But then when you're forced to go through the rehab problems, just like Erin and all the other girls have done as well, it kind of just makes you realise how special and amazing it is and how much you want to be involved in this team, and how amazing the girls are to play with, how hard we work for each other, how much we support each other on and off the pitch, and how much it does for like young girls and boys around the country as well. Like, I know I was growing up, I was from a Gaelic football background, but like I looked up to so many Gaelic football players, and it's what you look forward to at the weekend. You're like, oh, we're going to the Meath game, I'll watch the women play or the men play, and it's just like it creates a buzz like around the weekend, and then you're inspired and you want to go out, and you end up kicking the football around like the green for the next 3 or 4 hours. Like Mam said, we were just always outside the front, you know, like play any ball we could get our hands on, and that was because of, you know, the role models we had growing up. And so if we can keep doing that, and you can see, like I was speaking to Jackie Shields and Navin, and I don't know how many buses they have coming up of kids, but I think there's 190 of them coming to the game on Sunday, which is like, that's amazing. And like the crack they're going to have, probably memories to last a lifetime, like for them families, and a buzz created just to be here and watch the women's team perform. And I'm sure so many of them young girls and boys aspire to play for Ireland when they grow up, so it'll probably be a day they'll remember for a long time.
14: Yeah, so it's an important component of a match day, and you know, it's something, as I said, they've targeted in this tournament. Like her speaking about me there, and you know, spending 3 or 4 hours out the backyard kicking a football, pretending to be a player that they've just watched on a day. That type of stuff gets lost in the whole thing, like especially when we talk about sport, we dissect the games to an inch of their life, but you know, what really matters is just like entertaining the people that show up, and particularly the kids that are going to be the next generation of players and fans and pundits. And I think we spoke about maybe Sam getting to that point in her career where she's 32 now, she's had long kind of spells out on the sideline with injury, and that she's had time to think about the bigger picture, and it's given her a bit of perspective on what matters to her. It's evident in this tournament, as I say.
1: Well, that she'd be that comfortable to sit and go into detail and all that sort of stuff definitely suggests a kind of maturity that's...
14: Yeah.
1: She's not managing the messages. She's an open book by all accounts.
14: Yeah, and like, she's also had the thing of dealing with, she was the co-captain before she got injured, and now, not that the captaincy's been taken off her, she was out. Erin King's now the captain. Asked her a bit about that as well, and she's so mature about it. Like, she's just, you know, it kind of almost takes a little bit of responsibility for her. It's helped her ease back into professional rugby again. Obviously very happy for Erin, but she looks back on that time as captain as very fond time, but now looking forward to the future and kind of the next chapter of just being a senior player in the squad and just, you know, helping people like Erin out with leadership and things like that. So yeah, I think if I was a young girl or boy watching this team, that's who I would look up to, you know.
1: It'd be great if, like, it just strikes me, given the maturity that she has, the age that she's at, and you're also talking about the pathways for players and pundits and all that sort of stuff. It'd be great if there was a visibly open area for coaches, female coaches. No female coaches on that Irish coaching ticket anymore. Like, it'd be great. And there are candidates for that. It wouldn't be a case of just giving somebody a job. There's plenty of candidates for it. You know, former Irish players have come through the game, who've gone into a coaching capacity. Plenty of them. Some of them have been there before, but just not at the minute. Yeah. It's not a great look.
14: Yeah, look, I haven't read too much into that, to be honest. Maybe it's just, I don't know, that's a certain perspective I have. But like, I think the coaches that are there are well qualified to be coaching at an international level, but I do think there's obviously the point of visibility, and to be it, you have to see it and all that type of stuff. I don't know how much, as a kid, I was looking at coaches and dreaming about being a coach is the only thing.
1: No, and I'm not even talking about that so much as if I'm Sam Monaghan and I'm coming towards the end of my career and I'm thinking, what are my pathways here into staying in rugby? Well, that's not one. You know, it'd be really good if there was something tangible. There are other avenues. There are provincial jobs that clearly there are women in, but just at that level, I think it'd be really positive.
14: Yeah,
1: and like you and I, Dara, given that we're both male, never really had to think about that because,
14: of course,
1: obviously there was men doing all those jobs.
14: Yeah, 100%. I don't think that's a set thing now that a woman coach will never get back in.
1: Yeah.
14: To there, I think there's plenty of room for that. Sam Monaghan definitely would be a name in my head if I was to pick someone from that squad, because we've talked about second rows and their knowledge of the game and how much they have to study to compete every week, particularly in the lineout. I don't disagree with it maybe not being the best look for some people watching on, and even current players that are coming to the end of their career, or even ex-players that are in the coaching realm. But I don't think it's a closed door at all.
2: No need to be retiring or just yet. She's only 32.
14: Exactly, yeah.
1: Listen, that wasn't the point so much as...
14: No, I take your point. But it's great to see her back as well, because she's, above all else, she's a quality player. Like, she's playing, as I say, in the best league in the world. She's playing with Gloucester, who are the best team in the best league in the world. So, a quality player to have back in the mix, and not even a guaranteed starter. Says a lot about the depth that they have in that squad now.
2: What was the level of conversation around Irish teams joining the English league?
14: Yeah, I asked her a bit about that, and I think like she was only positive about it. She's no scoop for me. She's no idea about the processes. I don't think any of them do, but she'd love to see it. Yeah, I think she kind of described it as combining her two loves in rugby. You know, Irish club rugby, and then, you know, playing in England as well. She loves playing there. She loves playing for Gloucester. But it'd be great to have a lot of her teammates over and have them, you know, playing with or against them week in, week out. And that, you know, that obviously would be great for the development of players. I don't know if I fully form my own opinion on it yet, because I just, obviously, player-wise would be fantastic. And that's why players go abroad, is to develop their game. But at the same time, we want to, you know, develop the provinces too. And I just don't know. I suppose we don't know how that looks. Like, do all four provinces go over? Does one? Does two? Like, we don't know what that process would look like.
1: One combined team, do the other four provinces have to disband? Or is there some... I mean, like, it's not exactly an amazing amount of club games they get in this country anyway.
14: That's the problem. They only play the Interpros, and then they obviously have the Celtic Challenge, where you have the Wolfhounds and Clovers teams, which is a decent league, but, you know, it could be higher level. Like, the PWR is a far higher level, you know. I don't think that's too blunt to say. So maybe it's a case of the Clovers and the Wolfhounds become a fully professional team. Players are employed by them because they're not currently, and they send them over to the PWR. I don't know. That would be a shame in my eyes to kind of not turn your back on the provinces, but, you know, they definitely would take a back seat in Irish club rugby. But,
2: well, maybe that's the recruiting ground for the professional team, the full-time professional team, and suddenly you've got the four provinces as the academy system, essentially, for your professional team, which is always going to be your Ireland team, give or take some people who are at different stages of their careers, the breakout young players, and the ones who want to live at home in Ireland and have a job and be part-time semi-professionals.
14: Yeah.
2: Like, some sort of outside-the-box thinking is going to be required for us to close the gap on England and France. Otherwise...
1: The only thing is, I don't think it's a long term plan, but it might be the right short term plan. Like, if
14: it'd be a tough one to turn back on, though, wouldn't it? Like, I don't know.
1: You'd have to have an off ramp, wouldn't you? Wouldn't that be like? I mean, surely
2: maybe your off ramp is that the four provinces join, and then you five teams. But that's not going to happen. So you're right; it's not a long term plan, but it's certainly, while you're working out what your long term plan is, having 30 full time professionals playing full time rugby.
14: Yeah,
2: that would be a step up.
14: Like, look at Aoife Way for this season. Like, she's always been great, obviously, but she's stepped up on another level in this campaign. And that's just because she's playing English players week in, week out. It's as simple as that, really. She's starting for Harlequins. And like, you can see the players that come in from the English leagues that they just have that bit more game experience or something, you know.
1: Is that apart from the England game? Didn't play well against England? Am I right about that?
14: Well, she played all right. Didn't have her most standout game. No one did, really. But like, that'll come. It's her first season. She's been there a few months, but you can kind of see, I just feel like she's even more involved than she was in every play. And like, you know, the likes of Niamh Jones, Cliona Maloney McDonald as well, coming over from Exeter. Mm. There's so many examples of players that have gone over there and have come back better players, or are still there and are better players for Ireland now.
2: Okay.
14: I have another clip from Sam Onan. This is a bit more, it's a bit more out there. So I was speaking to her before we sat down, just about, you know, how the body was post weekend and her recovery and all that type of stuff. And she spoke to, she kind of started talking about her love for saunas and that type of recovery. And then she kind of got on to like the sauna she goes to in Navan is by a river. And, you know, she always feels like she needs to connect with nature after coming out of camp because she's not a big fan of kind of city life and stuff like that, even though she was born in New York and grew up in New York. I found it really interesting. She got into a bit of her, I suppose, how would I put it? Exploring her spiritual side through kind of sauna classes and different things. So take a listen here.
13: We were speaking just before we were chatting on air about, you know, your kind of love for ice baths and that kind of type of therapy. Tell me a bit about that.
15: When I come home, I go to the Hotbox Sauna in Navan. It's in Bechtig Mill and it's right by the River Boyne. It's a great escape for me. When you're involved in camp, like, you're around players the whole time. That's amazing, but it's so nice for me to be able to take a step back, get into nature, you know, especially with the sauna, like, you're getting rid of all the toxins in your body, you're resetting, you get into the ice plunge. It's the contrast between the hot and the cold. It does wonders for my head and probably my mental health as well, and being able to get into the river and kind of just having that. I get a lot of people talk about earthing, like, you know, stepping onto grass, and for me it's a sense of connecting, you know,
13: connection with nature.
15: Nature. And
13: is that something you've always had?
15: Kind of, like, I've always been close to a beach. When we grew up, me and my brother, we were born in New York and we lived out there for years and we were always by the beach. And then I moved to Brighton and I lived there for 6 or 7 years, so I love being by water. We went to another one actually in Boland's Mill and they do like a ceremony. So okay. It's
13: tell me about that.
15: I really recommend it. So they match like songs with different scents, so they have these ice balls and I think one of them was like peppermint, another one was like petunia, and then they match it with a song as well, and then they have this like sauna master and he goes around with like towels, and it's quite impressive what he can do with a towel and a fan, but he kind of like waves the air into your face, so it's a bit more an intense version of a sauna. But there must have been like 30 people in there, and it was like, it was being able to socialise without having to go out and drink or eat or, you know, do anything.
13: It sounds quite spiritual almost.
15: Yeah.
14: Interesting, isn't it?
1: Bechtig Mill, Navan.
14: Yeah.
1: The Navan and a beautiful part of the world. Oh, you wouldn't always get them side by side.
2: Oh, shots fired.
1: But
14: have you seen the River Boyne?
1: Giving a compliment here. This, and the River Boyne is right up next to
2: And make sure you're going to the China Garden.
1: 100%. That's the only place to be.
14: Would that be something you try now? The spiritual kind of?
1: I'd be 100% up for that. I do the odd ice bath and sauna, and it is powerful for the soul.
2: It's the Wim Hof man here.
14: Oh, yeah.
1: I don't know if I'd quite go Wim Hof, but I do like it.
2: I thought you did.
1: I do like an ice bath and a sauna.
2: Did you not do the whole Wim Hof thing?
1: No, I just did.
2: Into a podcast.
1: I literally dipped in and out of it every now and then. No, I didn't do. I didn't do.
14: Is that a pun?
1: No, I'd cold showers. It's supposed to be very good for you, so why not?
14: Cold showers, like in the morning.
1: So yeah, just go full cold at a certain point there and see how long you can last.
2: I'm going to put a pin in the cold shower talk for a minute, because we think that there's a possibility Paddy McCarthy might actually be available for the Investec Champions Cup final.
14: There was reports this morning in the papers that he might not be around due to a register issue because he's been out for so long. I don't really know the ins and outs of it. But
2: so they deregistered him. At the round of the last 16, you have to submit extra players, and they put Usanov in and they took him out.
14: Okay.
2: You register a new player and you deregister somebody. However, if somebody has been registered already in the competition, there does seem to be a way that you can re-register them. It's not like it's a new lad coming in that you signed to play in the final. If it's somebody who was in your squad previously, there may be wiggle room. We're just checking it with the EPCR, but we have some word that...
14: We understand that he should be okay to be re-registered for the Champions Cup final.
2: Certainly, that's the vibe coming from Leinster anyway.
1: Brilliant.
14: Which would be a massive boost.
1: Yeah.
14: to have him at least on the bench. You imagine Porter starts, having been back for a couple of weeks. But to be fair, Jerry Kerr and Usinov, I know Usinov didn't get that much time, but they've done a decent job, to be fair. Yeah, and Ed Byrne, of course, as well.
1: He'd feel like a much safer pair of hands because he is.
14: Well, yeah, he's just, I suppose what he is just he's a European level player. Like, he's just an international level player.
2: Yeah.
14: He's a special talent.
2: Now, obviously, he's coming back off a long-term injury, so.
14: That's the only thing.
2: You would hasten, or you would soften the rush to put him straight back in the team, but
14: you try and get him out this weekend.
2: They come back and they look like they've never been away. Sure, I mean,
14: yeah.
2: How active are they anyway?
14: And Porter came back and got player of the match.
2: Exactly.
14: His first game. So yeah. I think you do play him this weekend if he's available, because you get him some minutes, and then if he goes well, then 100% you pick him if you can, if he's available.
2: All right. Well, we'll get full confirmation on that for you as soon as we possibly can. But coming up tomorrow, Henry Winter on football. Rachel Sheehan will fill us in the Camogie. Wexford are Leinster champions. Munster final this weekend between Waterford and Tip on Saturday, and much more on the rugby 7:30 tomorrow in the same place. 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
3: Karen Owen, good morning.
1: How are you getting on, John?
3: Look, a bit heartbroken, like a lot of people.
1: I think your mic might need to switch on there, is it?
3: Sorry, yeah.
1: Yeah, no worries. We'll get you. 087-9180-180 is the number if you want to get in touch with us this morning. And I think we might have you now, JD.
4: Is that okay now?
1: That looks like it, yeah.
4: Yeah, it's just been a bit of a manic morning. I've been pretty heartbroken, like a lot of people that were lucky enough to see Maradona play football. I was 7 years of age when I watched the 1986 World Cup, and I fell in love, and the love endures.

0: And I'm not surprised that he's passed, but it's still a shock to be reading about it, to be talking about it, to be writing about it this morning.
1: That's the thing. There was no sense of this being a surprise, and yet it was still shocking. Like, it's still, it's not shocking in that a man who's led his life has died at the age of 60, and it's a premature death in many respects, although, again, people are kind of saying that this could happen any time over the last 15, 20 years. So it's not premature in those respects. But it's still this massive moment in your childhood. It's hard to explain what 1986 is like in Ireland, particularly for like a vast swathe of us who didn't live in Dublin, and I lived outside the town, right? So we didn't have BBC, so I never saw a match of the day. Essentially, the football that you saw, the only football that you ever saw, was the occasional games on a Saturday at 3 o'clock, very rarely, and they were only kind of starting at that period, and World Cup qualifiers, and Ireland weren't in the World Cup at that stage. Northern Ireland were. I remember watching the Northern Ireland team qualify and in Belfast, and that World Cup kind of building up to it and getting the sticker book, and then this massive burst of a different colour, like the colour of the football because of the sun in Mexico was just this, it was mesmerising, apart from the fact that it was the best footballers in the world playing in the coolest shirts, and you have in the middle of it that England team, who I actually really liked because I was an Everton fan at that stage, because I picked Everton against United in the previous 85 Cup final, so I knew all those players and had the Panini sticker book, and here was Maradona beating them, and John Barnes that day was unbelievable. He comes off the bench and nearly saves England in that game. It's kind of forgotten about now in the annals of football history, but he was unbelievable. So that game is absolutely titanic, and that's the birth of football as far as I'm concerned. That's getting into football properly.
0: I was exactly, I'm around the same age as you, Ger, and that was once also the birth of football for me. I had the Panini kind of half-filled soccer book.
1: Yeah.
0: Never fully filled.
1: No, Emmanuel Macron was like, did you see Macron?
0: No.
1: He's also our age. He wrote this kind of four-page essay about the death of Maradona yesterday. Like, there's other stuff going on in the world, but Macron's like, sorry, lads.
0: I love that, though. I do, too.
1: But it's like, it's...
0: But that's how much it meant. That's how much this individual touched people's lives growing up, whatever age you were. I was seven. As you say, the TV screen in your living room, like, in Ireland in the 1980s was poor. This exotic colour being beamed in, and it looked so hot. And, as you say, the shimmer of the jerseys. And then... all the countries, the nations, the shock results in that tournament. You had like Spain, Belgium, and the USSR, and Scotland were playing, and England were playing, and the Germans and the French, and then Maradona in probably the best jersey you would have in football, the Argentina jersey.
1: The away jersey for that England game.
0: The blue one.
1: And it looks like there's sparkles. It looks like there's... the numbers are actually sparkly, but I think it's just... it isn't. It couldn't be. Like... they wouldn't have put a sparkly... Maybe they did, I don't know. Maybe it was just some Maradonas. But they're also so cheap. Looking at the documentary last night, they actually look like the cheapest form of polyester. It's clinging to their bodies.
0: I ordered a few of them online, but they all came in cotton. They didn't have that kind of polyester, that kind of...
1: it's probably illegal now.
0: industrial. I got a Maradona, was like a few sizes too small, unfortunately. Because it was probably fitting his lean physique at the time. There was commentary. The guy whose name was Victor Morales, he's actually Uruguayan, and he was the guy who commentated on that goal of the century, and I think we can play it now.
2: Ahí la tiene Maradona, lo marcan dos, pisa la pelota Maradona, arranca por la derecha el genio del fútbol mundial, y es el tercero que para Borruchaga siempre Maradona, genio, genio, genio, ta, ta, ta, ta, ta, ta, ta.
0: There's something religious about that. There's something religious about Maradona. Not in terms of you being pious or not, or being into religion, but I suppose what I mean by that is there's something spiritual about it. There is something when you hear that, you get that shiver in your body. When you go to a match and you see something brilliant, and that's what we had that in our compass. We were watching it at the time, and you're going, I want to see more of that. When's the next moment going to be like that in the semi final?
1: Never. After the tournament, though, it was never as good again.
0: No, it's never as good again. And then you're, can Messi do that? What's Messi going to do tonight? That's why people go and

0: take flights to Barcelona. What can Ronaldo do for Man United? That's what we're trying to grasp. Can somebody do these amazing things that nobody else can do?
1: Yeah. So we're going to play the full 1986 World Cup Revisited with yourself and Dan Ward from 12 o'clock today on OTB Sports Radio. So you guys did this. It was brilliant over the summer. The 86 one, is it just a bit too early for Dan and Johnny, or did they get any of it?
0: No, well, I think they got it through the fact that they love football and they're football historians. So I never saw Cruyff play or Pelé or Beckenbauer, but I'd have my own interpretation, and that's for sure what Owen has as well. And there's nothing in any way inferior about that. We were just lucky enough to see it at the time, Jared and myself.
1: Here, he gets to lord it over us about like all sorts of stuff here. Feel free to lord it over him. Don't worry.
0: That's okay.
1: He can take it. He's he's got big, broad shoulders, our Owen. Isn't that right?
2: Massive, broad shoulders. I agree with you, John. I mean, being a football historian is what we all are. Like, this is... I mean, I am envious of your ability to actually be able to remember that 86 World Cup. I mean,
1: you get it back on the other side, don't worry.
2: About just seeing so glorious. Like, I mean, I guess I have, Robbie Keane's going in 2002 and all that. But no, it's true. Like, this is the biggest sporting death since Muhammad Ali. And I would say that if you go back five, six years ago, the two greatest living sports people were Muhammad Ali and Diego Maradona. And for me, it's the two of them as the two most important sports people in history, really. And that is the magnitude of this. Like, the term doing something for sport or transcending sport gets thrown around way too often. But with Maradona, it's absolutely true. All you got to do is go to Naples today, for example, or look at the scenes from there. And just to see a place that is nowhere near his birthplace mourning their God. Like, you talk about it like a religious experience. It is a cult, basically. That is what Naples is when it comes to Diego Maradona, and that nothing that most people have in a sporting sense will ever come close to what Argentina has and what the south of Italy have when it comes to Maradona.
1: Okay, we're nearly done here in terms of time. John, is there there is actually news?
0: Just on the Naples thing, Maradona's life, I don't know if his career was never the same. I don't know if his life was ever the same after the semi-final. Of all places that will be held in Naples, he asked the natives to support him over Italy, and then Italy lost in penalties. And the suffocating nature of fame and what that can do to a person is probably one of the downsides of what happened to him. And look, I'm sure we'll be talking about this throughout the rest of the day and on the schedule, and we'll have plenty more to talk about when it comes to Maradona. Nothing really, really to say. Everybody's been talking about Maradona, Jurgen Klopp after Liverpool's defeat last night, 2-0 to Atalanta in the Champions League, Manchester City going through, Fergal Owen and Brian Duer into Tyrone. That'll be interesting to see, but there's only one story in the front and the back pages, and that's the sad passing of Diego.
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7: Right, welcome along to this week's edition of the OTB Culture Hall of Fame. It's brought to you in association with Now TV, where you can stream every episode of the unmissable new show Gangs of London on the Now TV Entertainment Pass, which also has a 14-day free trial that you can avail of. Over the last couple of weeks, we've had some great guests. Stephanie Preisner was on talking about the US office. We had Kenny Cunningham on talking about Fawlty Towers. We had Louisa Harland from Derry Girls on talking about Kamara. And last week, Paul Howard put Columbo into the OTB Culture Hall of Fame. So it has been a disparate group. And I'm delighted to say this week we've got Lenny Abrams with us. Lenny, how the hell are you?
8: I'm not too bad at all, Jared. Nice to be talking to you both.
7: You've caught lightning in a bottle.
8: That is a nice way to put it. It seems so. Yeah, it's been a really, really mad, I think 3 weeks pretty much now since the show first came out on the BBC. And I can say, hand on heart, that none of us had any idea that it would become so, I don't know how to even describe it, but it's sort of this, yeah, it just became very big and people talking about it and making memes about it. And yeah, it's amazing.
7: Was there a point where you kind of went, ooh, Andrew Lloyd Webber is just tweeting my star and wants him to get involved in a sing-along? Or was it Khloe Kardashian last night going, I want season 2? When did you kind of pinch yourself and go, what happened here?
8: Yeah, it was all of those things. And it was quite quick because I remember the day that it came out, which was a Sunday on the BBC iPlayer. And much as you might want to tell yourself that you're you're not going to kind of, you're just going to be chilled about it. Of course, you're checking social media like crazy to see what people's reactions are. And the reactions were unbelievably strong straight away. People were watching it in a day and it just seemed to become this thing. And I think after about 2 days of that, I thought to myself, and I said to my wife, I actually think this, I honestly had this feeling for the first time in my life, am I actually dreaming this? Because the comments were sort of, this is the best thing I've ever seen in my entire life. Mm-hmm. You know, it was all these things that you might write if you were, or you might daydream, some people were saying. And so I thought, and I woke up about 3 days later and I thought, you know what, I'm just going to do something complete. I'm not even going to check social media. And I thought, I'll listen to a podcast, and I sometimes listen to the BBC CoronaCast, which is all their top journalists. I thought, well, I'll just listen to some miserable news from Britain and that'll bring me down. And the title was Normal People and Something Else. And the first 10 minutes were dedicated to them talking about how much they've been watching Normal People over the weekend. So yeah, that was the point at which I thought this has just gone a bit weird.
9: You must be the only person in the entire world who's actually gone to seek out grim news, to actually try and give you some sense of normality during this whole thing.
8: Totally, because I'm not used to feeling, I'm most at home in a slightly miserable frame of mind. So I wanted to go back to my sort of heartland, and sadly that was not possible.
9: Then it's unbelievable. It's like, can you put your finger on why people feel so strongly about this? Why we're all sitting here trying to contain ourselves by not binging it too quickly, feeling so passionately about the two main characters, about this entire television show. Why did this happen for the audience?
8: I think it's a combination of things. I mean, first and foremost, it's Sally. You know, it's the book. And the feeling I had when I read the book, which was a sort of sense of like proper intimacy with these characters, you know, just like, I don't know, it's deceptively simple the way she writes, and she goes really deep, and she appears just to be sort of effortlessly describing what people are doing and thinking. And I don't know, the effect of the book was very strong, and it, and what we had to do was to try to preserve that in a very different medium. So there's that. And then I think it's also got to do with lockdown probably to some extent. I mean, I think people are probably feeling that bit more emotionally open, or a little bit raw, or also that whole idea of intimacy for a lot of people, which has been taken away by this, is such a kind of charged one. I think there's that. And I think, I mean, the quality of the show, you know, the cast are incredible. And maybe the one thing I think that's probably, I was talking to somebody about this yesterday, it's like we've managed to somehow sneak in under the radar a sort of art house like sensibility, you know? I just did it the way I wanted to do it. But looking back on it, you think there's some odd thing, which is the combination of this very compelling story and the moment that it lands. Nuanced and delicate than is the norm on television. And they didn't sort of flick it off because it has the weight of the book behind it, and because it's a love story, and that in itself is a strong engine. And so in the end, people, the reactions that you get sometimes on social media, it's like somebody over time, a film or a piece of television that speaks in a sort of more or less honest voice, or a different voice to the one that they're used to, if that doesn't sound sort of too big a claim. And I feel that that might be it, that it's sort of, oh wow, because I've had those feelings from films all my life, but they've tended to be the sorts of films that aren't massively mainstream. And this carries that into a more mainstream environment somehow.
9: I'd be keen to hear what those sort of films are, because certainly from episode one, I'm thinking Richard Linklater's Before Sunrise. Straight away, that is the mood I get, which is quite a statement. I don't think it's hyperbole, Lenny. I think even in a year's time, I'll think that, and I think a lot of people will think that down the line as well, because this sort of format, delving yourself into that, especially on mainstream television, it could blow up in your face. So like, why do you think it, like, I don't know, just being on that level immediately, it just really stuck out to me that this was something special.
8: Thank you. I mean, I think, yeah, there's definitely the Before series is in there for sure, and there's little bits of I don't know, some little bits of Gus Van Sant, you know, in places maybe as well. And I'm trying, I was trying to think of, just a sort of tradition of naturalism with that kind of poetic, like accent sometimes, which for me is the kind of, it's where I tend to be drawn as a filmmaker. It's what my sort of natural space to work in is. And I think with this, we did talk about it as we went, you know, and the only pressure I felt at all from, and we had really good executives on this, both from the BBC and Hulu, but the only pressure that ever came was around the beginning, the very beginning, because people on, you know, in television land, everybody worries about somebody just tuning out straight away because there's so much more, there's so much other stuff you could watch. So there's the finger on the trigger of the remote control. You don't have that problem in a cinema. You've got people captive for a little while anyway. And so people really felt, well, does it need to be a bit hookier, at least at the beginning, and a little bit sort of glossier and a bit more like, let's tell the audience what sort of thing this is going to be so that they can rub their hands together and sit back and go, okay, I'm safe. But our feeling was, and we weren't like, it wasn't, you know, some taking some moral high ground. It was just a deeper sense that if you did that, the rest of the episode and the rest of the series would sort of feel like an odd disappointment or a kind of a shift in some odd shift. That the only way to do this was to tell it truthfully, skillfully, and trust that people would hold with it, which is why we felt, I think all of us felt, that it would be strongly reviewed, but unreasonable in terms of its audience reaction. So that was the mood we had when we went into those first days, which was why the sort of explosion was so mad. I mean, it really did not, it totally took us by surprise.
7: Does this speak to a change in audiences that they've been conditioned to spend much longer now with a box set, where if you look at a lot of box sets, you could you know, any of those long documentaries could actually generally tend to be 2 or 3 episodes less, but people watch them to the end because they decide that they're part of this. Tiger King is a perfect example where it came out, everybody watched it one weekend, and you get to the far side of it and you're like, that was really a 90-minute film that they made 7 or 8 episodes out of.
8: Totally. And there's a podcast thing in there as well. Like, you'll get these long-form podcasts where they really, really eke it out, you know, and you think, well, this could have been done in 2 or 3. But I think you're right in the sense that I think we always, I mean, audiences are traditionally underestimated. That is, I mean, that's something that people on my side of the camera say all the time to funders and in studios, you know, that people are much more capable of experiencing things, subtle things, than you give them credit for. And I think having said that, expectation is a huge part of it. And I was saying to myself and Ed Guiney, who's the producer and something I've worked with all of my career, we were just saying that if you tried to make normal people as a film, you would have been told straight away, okay, this is a small art house release. Guaranteed. Think about what's in the cinema at any given time. You know that this is IFI plus a few other cinemas. And actually, the odd thing is that the distributors who would say that to you would probably be right, that if you released it really broadly, it would die in the cinema in a way that it doesn't on TV. And I don't quite, and I think that's because, and it's a slight worry, it's a big worry, really. I think people have sort of now decided that the big crash bang wallop tentpole experience is what the cinema's for, and television is where you can meander and dive into the more, into the richer territory. And I hate to see that happen, but it seems to be what's happening.
9: I would love to watch Normal People on the big screen after saying that right there. And I think anybody who's out there would say the exact same thing. It's, you're right though. It does seem to be the way that studios will fund things that are bigger because you've got more of a canvas right in front of you.
8: Yeah. Exactly. And to get people out of their houses, the sense is they won't go to, I mean, it's not completely true and things do buck that trend, but the bottom line is for cinema, if you want to make something complex or, you know, low key, maybe is the right word, unless it gets major nominations, it's really hard to get it through to an audience.
7: you're as a filmmaker who makes movies, that's something that you're concerned about. Is the other side of that coin though, that this tapestry of television now is so broad that you can actually really delve into stuff in a way that, you know, a short Normal People on the big screen would be really good, but short. And now, yes, who knows, maybe Khloe Kardashian gets her second season.
8: No, you're absolutely right. And I, if I'm not here to facilitate Khloe's entertainment, I don't know what I'm here to. but you're right, because, I mean, we didn't choose television for this because we thought, oh, it'd never fly in the cinema. We chose it because we felt it was the right place. And for exactly the reason you're talking about, it needs, because it's odd, actually. It sort of goes against what you might initially think. Because it's quite slight, in a sense, like there's no major dramatic, you know, center to it. It's just this study of this ebb and flow in a relationship. Putting it into a short sort of feature form would force you into finding an arc that was a bit artificial. Whereas in this case, we could really each episode study that phase of their relationship, give it space, give it time, and like, in the end, it feels like it's as substantial an experience as reading the novel, which I don't think we would have managed to do in a cinema form. So yes, you're right. Like, I think what I'm feeling now is, okay, there are challenges in making films for this big screen, which I'm still intending every bit as much to do. But actually, television isn't some sort of second best. It's just different, and you can do amazing things there. Which would have been impossible 10, 15, well, 20 years ago for sure.
7: We've spoken before about your Emile Griffith project. Does something like the success of this change how you frame that in your head, and suddenly you think, actually, that's a three-part, 90-minute, or...
8: In that case, no, but there are other things that I've been doing where I do think, actually, yes, that could be a three-part. There are a couple of projects which are really, I don't know, there's also a whole kind of the way stuff's funded and the kind of power that the big streamers have in terms of like just how much money they have to spend and the way they calculate success versus a cinema release. You know, the streamers calculate success. It's not like people, they don't pay to see that specific thing. They're keeping a large base of subscribers. Loyal, you know, and they're attracting more subscribers, which has a different sort of incentive for them. And it's very different how they calculate success. A film is like brutal. It's just that box office, you know, versus the cost. It's really hard. But okay, so leaving that, so there are projects where you go, man, that may be too big, oddly enough, to do as a film, because it's a difficult project and it's expensive, which is those two things make a film very hard. Whereas actually, if it's a prestige piece of work, a streamer might be interested in it for all sorts of reasons. So you look at Roma, or you look at The Irishman by Scorsese, projects which are, you know, particularly Roma, very hard in the cinema space because it's a big, big, serious study of something. But actually, it became this huge phenomenon on Netflix because, I don't know, because it just operates differently there. So yeah, I think with Emile, though, just to go back to your question, it for me is quintessentially a film because it's a study to do it justice, to do him justice. It needs to have a sort of monumental feeling. Like, I think his life was in some particular way kind of enormous in terms of its significance, you know, like both, thinking about race, thinking about sexuality, thinking about like American mid-century and just the operatic tragedy of what happened, between him and Benny Perrette. It feels to me like that can have that setting, that kind of super concentrated setting of the film is right. But then there are other things where I think, you know, yes, for both practical, financial, and also aesthetic reasons, television might be the thing.
7: It's going to be really interesting to see how that all, what the art forms evolve into over the next period of time. One of the other things that's been really gratifying about this has been the rest of the world learning our cultural language, you know, the Debs and Gaelic football and Trinity. That was obviously very important. Like, this was a discernibly, this is set in Ireland.
8: Yes.
7: It's not set anywhere else. And when we were growing up, we watched American stuff and high school and English stuff, and it was all very alien. And yet the stories are kind of fairly similar, but it turns out the universal teenage experience, the universal early 20s experience, love is love.
8: Yes. I mean, it's just a brilliant thing when I think about what you were saying. Like, do you remember, like, when I was a kid anyway, if anybody on British media or America mentioned Ireland or said something about Dublin, you go, oh my God, we exist. There's a, we've been validated in that moment. And to think that this is sort of an Irish show, which set, you know, like, it's very unapologetically Irish. Like, we didn't change any of the language. We didn't soften the accents or anything. To think that that can travel is amazing and is a sign of sort of a big shift, I think, culturally. But it was important to us to keep it authentic. And I have to say, to be fair to the American, sort of streamer and to the BBC, to Hulu and the BBC, there was never any pressure to, you know, change grinds to something else or, you know, find ways of explaining the Debs or, you know, or any worries about showing the GAA. So that was like, it just, yeah, I felt like we'd come out of something, you know, that idea that you could tell. I mean, it blows my mind really that we have this effectively fairly intimate Irish story. And it's not people coming in and making a sort of version of Ireland. It's our own reflection, and that can travel to teenagers and older people in, you know, the Midwest is kind of amazing to me.
7: The GA aspect of it is obviously something that we've been talking about. Owen gave his blow by blow exactly of how it happened, and that conversation with Malachy Clerk had happened on Twitter, where it did emerge, in fact, that this isn't the first scene that we see where Connell scores a goal. It's actually the third or fourth.
8: Yeah.
7: You just yesterday, because of the force of public opinion, you were forced to release the rushes.
8: So yes.
7: Here we go. What happened?
8: So yeah, we're thinking we've got it all worked beautifully. And then that fabulous save, which you can see Paul, he's going, how did he? Yeah, and then, now this wasn't a great shot. And what's funny is we said, like, I said to him, I said, look, yeah, try and save it, you know, because it looks terrible if you're letting it in, so go for it. Thinking that, given that we put Paul in a position where we knew he was going to be just a few yards away with an open, you know, with a clear shot, it would be fine. And then he pulls off two great saves. And I had to say to him, look, I'm really sorry, but because we had this thing I haven't said on Twitter. That day there was a terrible storm and we could see the clouds coming in. And it was just this general fear that we wouldn't get the shot. So I said, look, just for this one, like, you know, please don't save it. And then I felt really bad that he was getting all this, the keeper's at fault stuff. So Nathan Nugent, who's the brilliant editor that I work with, said yesterday, I found the rushes of the saves. And I said, yeah, come on, let's put this poor guy out of his misery.
9: How good a footballer is Paul Mescal in reality when he's on the spot like that?
8: He's very good. I mean, he was rusty and he hasn't played for a while. But as soon as he got the ball into his hands, you could just, and it's odd, like, because he's the gentlest person and he's incredibly generous with other actors. And if he had, like, if he feels like a scene should go a certain way and another actor is playing it differently, he'd never, like, in quotes, pull rank as the lead. He'd always, like, be interested in the discussion. However, when we're shooting the GAA stuff, it was like, a whole different person comes out and it's like, you know, whispering in my ear, that lad can't play again. You know, it's like, whoa, where did that come from? And it's like that thing of sport, it's just the competitive thing would come up in him straight away and you could see that he was a real player.
9: Do you think you could have made this if somebody outshone Paul Mescal in the audition, but wasn't as good at GAA as him.
8: I think we would have done something different with that scene. I mean, we might have done it in a more impressionistic way. What was really nice about this is we could actually stage it like a real game and know that he'd look okay. Like when I did what Richard did, I think Jack Rayner would be the first to see he's not a rugby player. And so even though there were ideas early on that we would see rugby in the show, for various reasons, I took that out. But one of them was I just thought, like, unless the person really can play, you're going to end up with Escape to Victory or, you know, or Invictus or something. Which is like, the pain of that would be too much to bear.
9: Can I just ask as well, Lenny, just like, it's very obvious what the on-pitch depiction of GEA is. And again, it's brilliant. But the off-screen depiction of the GEA is quite interesting as well. And not the GEA as a whole. I mean, the rural young fella who plays GEA and what that says about the young Irish male. I mean, mm-hmm. we see a conflict at Connell so many times in your episodes early in mm-hmm. the season. And what that says about masculinity. I'd be just keen to get your thoughts on that and what Connell tells us about the young people in our own country.
8: Well, it is. I mean, I think it's great that in the last few years there's been more of a conversation where people, even, you know, young guys in sport are prepared to talk about, you know, difficulties they might have had or mental health problems or stuff that every human being has to go through. And you can feel that the taboo around that's kind of breaking down, which is very healthy. But of course, it's not completely broken down. And you see in Connell that kind of conflict between a person who, and I've always been interested, I think one of the things that drew me to this book was always been interested in characters who are successful or liked, but don't understand why. That, I think, is a really interesting, it's a sort of an odd position that again, Richard has and what Richard did, which is to kind of be the person that everybody looks to is a very odd thing if you don't feel internally like you sort of understand what that's about or that you can carry it in a way that convinces yourself. And so Paul's character in Normal People is afraid of all sorts of things and at the same time kind of tied in and kind of caught in this model of how he should behave as a young Irish male. And sport's definitely part of that, you know? I mean, the thing is, I think, as we always talked about it, Paul and I, he loves the sport. That's not a performance. Mm. And that's one place he's able to, like, actually, oddly enough, it's the physical where he feels most comfortable with her and with sport. You know, both those, that's like, he knows himself there, but outside of that, he's very lost. I think it's probably part of this Sally's novel and the show is part of a movement where you can see, and I hope it filters through all kind of aspects of society where young men don't feel imprisoned by the idea of masculinity, you know, where they feel that that's a broader space to operate in where you can be unwell or you can be worried or you can be sort of low and that's okay. And I, you know, my sense of the GAA generally, because, my son plays, you know, he's 12 and he's about to be 12 and he's played in a club since he was about six. And I didn't grow up with GAA, but I realized as time went on, you know, with him, just how good the organization is and how kind of positive it is in the lives of the kids that are doing it. So, it was nice to be able to bring that to the screen and just, you know, like show it well, like shoot it well. Just that thing of, you know, I've never seen it on telly before done, you know, in drama like that. So it was just nice to be able to do it, give it the treatment and do it properly.
7: Why did you change it from soccer to GAA? What was the impetus for that?
8: Just felt it was more interesting to see. And actually, why not? Because it's going to make something international. And, you know, let's make it as unique as possible. I think it was totally valid. Like Sally's choice of soccer was, She knows that soccer is a, you know, strong in Sligo, and so it was totally valid. But I just thought, well, why don't, for the sake of this show, let's make it GAA. It was kind of my own thing as well, my own sort of liking of the organization. And also, Paul, you know, if you have a guy who's played at a level, it would be sort of crazy to not make use of that.
9: How big is the role of the director in creating an unbelievable on-screen chemistry between two actors?
8: I think you can blow it as a director. Mm. And I've seen things where people I know, like where it really is good and it's been ruined, or there's just not the same sort of, it's not looked at in the right way. But you can't create it. You can't, you know, and what happens if it's not there, if it's not really there, is you have to do more work as a director to explain to the audience that what's happening is a deep attraction. You know what I mean? You have to give them those markers. You have to say, you know, you become much more active in a bad way as a storyteller. In other words, you're sort of telling people how they should think. Depending on, you know, using all sorts of devices like music, the way things are shot, use of sort of patterns of cuts around looks and things like that, which just make it very like they met and they were instantly attractive, is what you're saying to the audience. Whereas if there is that chemistry, and it's not, and I should say this because it's really important to say, it's not that the two of them are, it's not that Paul and Daisy are romantically attracted to each other. It's actually, it's a creative kind of chemistry. It's a spark and a play and a thing they do that is just like, you know, in the same way that great dancers can sell a dance because they're tuned into each other. It's the same with the actors. Like, so people always think, oh, if it's like that on screen, then they must be mad about each other off screen. It's not like that. I mean, that can happen. But in this case, it was just like a brilliant creative partnership. Like, you know, musicians playing together or something like that. And once that's there, I think the skill of the director is to find ways of having the audience feel like they are discovering it rather than being told that that's what they should think. And that's the thing I'm most interested in directing something like this. It's like sculpting the attention of the viewer so that they feel like they are sort of present with almost complete access, but not total access. So there's still... there's still that last leap of trying to understand what's going on. And if you can get a person into that kind of active watching space, the things that they see and discover are so much more powerful than if you just sort of, you know, pull back the curtain and present them with the finished and digested story, you know? But to make that work, you've got to have a thing really out there in the world. You can't, you know, and that's what Daisy and Paul gave me. They had this like brilliant chemistry, and then we could just like approach it quite glancingly and you'd still really feel it. And that's much more powerful, I think.
7: We're about half an hour in here and we haven't actually spoken about what you're going to put in the OTB Culture Hall of Fame just yet. Yeah. So the OTB Culture Hall of Fame is brought to you in association with Now TV. Watch whatever you're in the mood for on Now TV. We've had various different things. Andy Lee picked Rocky III. Dermot Kennedy picked Gladiator. Stephanie Preisner picked the US Office. We had Columbo by Paul Howard last week, which had the interesting bit of trivia that Steven Spielberg directed the first ever network episode, which I didn't know.
8: I didn't know that either.
7: You've gone for something which I hadn't heard of until you actually brought it to us this week. The Detectorists.
8: Yes. So The Detectorists, I came upon it sort of by accident. I saw Mackenzie Crook and Toby Jones. I love Toby Jones, and I was interested in what Mackenzie Crook was doing post The Office, and unless he's delivering the mail. And I just switched it on, and from the moment it starts, there's a beautiful piece of music. And I can't find it at the moment, but I'll dig it out. It's the title track. And it's like a sort of British folk ballad. And that sets the tone for the whole thing. Cause I'll tell you what it is just two guys living in a small rural village, in England somewhere, who are members of the local, metal detecting club. And they go and they try and find bits of old, you know, Roman arrowheads or whatever, and with an idea that one day they might sort of unearth some fabulous piece of treasure. But really, it's just a space in which you can watch them talking to each other. And they're both sort of a bit lost and they're both a bit sad, but it's beautiful. It's like, for me, it's like a more sophisticated, contemporary, and very beautifully made Last of the Summer Wine. And it kind of gives me a feeling of, I found it just really peaceful to watch, as well as, it's funny, I mean, it's a comedy, but it's single camera comedy. And what that means is it feels like it's shot like a drama, and it's very beautiful to watch. And I've always had this penchant for English folk, across the range, like folk horror stuff, you know, like Wicker Man kind of territory, but also just folk music and the kind of countryside, which I find really fascinating. And I just love it. It's I highly recommend it. It's very beautiful and really simple.
7: And is there lots of it? Are there many seasons? Is it one season or
8: two seasons, as far as I know? I'm not sure if there's going to be a third season. But it's definitely two seasons. And the Toby Jones character has this, you know, his ex lives in the village with her new partner, and he's very sort of macho and, you know, everything that Toby isn't. But he's desperately dedicated to his wife, and she uses him relentlessly for like errands and things, and he's always willing to sort of drop everything and help her, you know, even though she's with a new partner. And it's just beautifully drawn. I think I have a sort of, I love comedy. I mean, I've always had a, you know, I've always loved watching good comedy, but the stuff which has just that right amount of pathos is a very delicious kind of combo. And I think, it's written by Mackenzie Crook, I think, as well.
7: Yeah.
8: And that's, just super impressive.
9: That combination is something that we were speaking about with Louisa Harland on the show a little while ago. I think it was actually in the context of Dairy Girls, to be honest with you. And I haven't seen this show, but having looked at one clip on YouTube, you can kind of get the sadness that you mentioned, and you can get how much you root for these characters. It's the clip I watch is when they find a piece of gold. Yes. I'm like, if I'm invested in this, I'm in floods of tears watching this.
8: Totally. And they... Toby's character plays a little bit of music, and he writes a song for his ex, and it's a good song, but it's also, the whole thing is so oh God, you know, it's so painful, but it's beautiful. And they, you know, it's I really, really like it. It's the sort of best of that character-based British kind of tradition, which goes all the way back to music hall and then comes up through the sitcoms into this slightly more sophisticated kind of contemporary version. But it's right part of that tradition. And most of the stuff I watch, I don't watch things for comfort usually. But this one I find very like a balm. You know, I could watch an episode of it just to sort of make me feel the world is okay. Which, of course, it isn't, but it's not bad to feel that once in a while.
9: When you say you don't watch things for comfort, are you watching them with your professional eye then, or what are you watching them for?
8: I think I'm mostly watching things for like that sense of stimulation, you know, that thing that just, whatever it was that got me into films in the first place, that sense of something like that cuts through or that, you know, for example, recently, I'm trying to think what I've been watching. There's a great service called Mubi. I don't know if you know it. It's like there's 20 films available, and then one drops off each day and a new one comes on. And it's by really interesting directors and like back catalog stuff as well. So things you might not otherwise see. So I might just go on to that and watch an old French film or an odd contemporary curiosity from somewhere else. And I just find that really, I love that stimulation. So that would be my normal kind of way of watching. But I do occasionally, and I watch with the kids, I watch sometimes Outnumbered. I don't know if you ever, the BBC show, Hugh Dennis. And it's just a family, it's a really well-scripted family, kind of chaotic family sitcom. Really good. I like it because there's flailing parents and the kids were watching that.
7: I presume you haven't watched Normal People with your kids yet. is this something at some point in your life you're going to like sit down with them when they're like 25 and 30 and go, I made this?
8: My daughter's 9, right, going on 16, and she is in it. She's got a small part. Like, so when Connell goes to the Debs with Rachel, there's a little sister character, which is now my daughter.
9: Right.
8: She wants to be an actress, and I was hoping that might put her off, but she's really like it. And we said to her the other day, I said, okay, now I'll show you that bit, right? And I can show you some of the other bits, but when it comes to the sort of like, you know, sort of adult bits, we're going to have to skip on. And she said, her line was, where's the fun in that? She said. So I think I will be trying to. I mean, I like when they're sort of, you know, 16. I think it'd be a good time to. I'd like to have seen something like that when I was that age. My son is like he would run, you know, 100 meters to get away from a sex scene. So he's 12, but I said that will change pretty soon. I would say.
7: What was it like putting Trinity on TV for everybody to watch? What was that experience like as somebody who went there?
8: It was nice, actually, because it's such a particular place. It's hard to shoot in Trinity. You know, it's like, it's quite, for obvious reasons, they're just very careful about letting people in. It's quite bureaucratic. And so there's that kind of slight thing on your shoulder all the time about how long you have. You know, you have to specify where you'll be at each point in the day. And so you've got all these mini deadlines. So it's not like a leisurely kind of, you know, trip down memory lane. I really enjoyed the scouting because I got to pick the places, and I picked some places that were kind of significant to me, like parts of the library that I used to study in. And it did then bring back being there like late in the evening and things like that did bring back memories. And I also liked the fact that Trinity's been used quite a bit, but it's almost always used as another, like doubling for another institution somewhere else. Mm. So it was good to be able to show it as itself. I enjoyed it, and I just enjoyed the sort of, it made me feel old because, you know, it doesn't feel like that long ago to me, but then you go back there and you just go, Jesus, you know, I can't believe how old I am, which is generally the experience of life past about 40 anyway, isn't it? That you just kind of constantly remind you about how old you are.
9: Does the content of Normal People make you feel old? Do you kind of feel wistful for your youth while shooting it?
8: Yeah, I think I feel wistful in that particular way that I think much longing has, which is you're actually wistful for something that you didn't quite have, you know? Like, I don't think I was never as honest as the characters are with each other when I was that age. I was definitely too sort of caught up on myself, and I think there were definitely relationships that I had then that could have been fantastic, but that I was probably the reason that they were curtailed, you know? But it does make me, it does remind me of the energy of that age and of the kind of, I don't know, the sort of, and that, you know, you look at children, it's even more extreme, that sort of sensory openness that you have. But just the emerging into a new phase of life is such an exciting time. And that's you know, having kids probably is the last of the, or one of the last of those. That's a truly kind of expanding thing. Most of the rest of it is a kind of gradual, you know, shrinking again. And I think probably it did make me feel, I mean, wistful and for some aspects of it and longing for some aspects of it, but also quite glad that some of the aspects of it are over, you know, that tremendous self kind of analysis that goes on, and the sort of you know, that kind of fraught those fraught relationships that you have in your early 20s, and I don't miss aspects of it, but some I do for sure.
7: Whenever Connell was giving out about people in his English tutorial not reading the book, I was like, oh my god, that's us. That was our English tutorial right there. We had a couple of Connells in our class who were brilliant and did all read the books, but there was a story in our WhatsApp group immediately afterwards of somebody who was in one of those tutorials in English in Trinity who had borrowed notes on a book he was due to present on. And the class started and they went to him and said, right, your turn. And he opened the notes that he'd borrowed and he couldn't read the writing. So he had to confess not being able to read his own writing to the tutorial. And the tutor was like, I mean, I'm not really sure I believe this. But there was a few of
8: God. But, you know, it's just to say, well, maybe you just summarize your thoughts. If you know, don't read them exactly. Yeah.
7: The book was good, I think. Thanks very much. So it was triggering in many aspects. But I think it brings a lot of energy too, right? That's the that's like immersing yourself in this and understanding this world and how you've escaped from it, I hope, by the time you're in your 40s.
8: Yeah, for sure. And actually, just the thing, I feel so, you know, again, it's a total cliche, but I feel really lucky to do the work because you get to visit these parts of life that, you know, it's such a, it's like you every project brings you to some part of the world or of life or of corner of yourself or other people that you wouldn't otherwise get to visit. It's an amazing privilege to be able to do that.
7: And look, to wrap this up, would you be interested? Is it possible that there could be a second season?
8: I mean, we've never talked about like a direct second season, but one thing that has popped up and floated around every so often is, and this would go back to your point about the before series, would be to revisit the two of them in 5 or 10 years, which I think would be really interesting because I think there are such great characters. They're such kind of well-drawn characters and they exist now. And it feels like there's got to be something really interesting to say with those characters after life has sort of taken its toll for a number of years to see what that looks like. So yeah. Who knows, that might happen.
9: I think in the before series, it paints youth as a very exciting thing. Your late twenties, early thirties is a decent thing. And then marriage is absolutely horrific.
8: I know.
9: So maybe normal people could follow the exact same path. I'm not sure.
8: Maybe we try and turn that around. And God, let's hope.
7: Lenny, always great to have you with us. Thanks so much for making the time.
8: Total pleasure. And thanks for having me and for all the interest in the show. Really appreciate it.
7: Brilliant. Thanks a million. So that's this week's OTB Culture Hall of Fame, brought to you in association with Now TV, where you can stream every episode of the unmissable new show, Gangs of London, on the Now TV Entertainment Pass, which also has a 14-day free trial that you can avail of.
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10: 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I think we certainly saw that at PSG last night.
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2: With Gillette, we don't just play the game, we change it. Gillette, made of what matters.
3: Ho, ho, ho. Welcome, welcome, welcome to the holliest, jolliest, lolliest segment on Irish radio and a multitude of online visual platforms. It is the festive, it is the traditional, it is the bah humbug crushing big fat crappy quiz of the year. Every year we pit three teams of two contestants up against one another in a bumper quiz of sporting factoids.

0: Dog Murphy.
1: Oh, it'd be funny if it wasn't true.
0: Joining Nathan is the call to his York, the Shearer to his Sutton, in really shitty Masters football terms. Of course, this man is a true bah humbug, a true hater of good things. Everyone knows that Christmas means one thing and one thing only, darts. But because of the darts, this man is in such a terrible mood, he's not bought any Christmas presents, and he certainly didn't buy a turkey. Leave me alone until January the 2nd, he says to his kids, who are wondering why he blocked the chimney on Santa. Another Christmas ruined in the household of Ger Gilroy.
2: No. I just banned the darts. It's easy. There's no, it doesn't exist in our world.
0: How are you feeling about teaming up with Nathan Murphy this year?
2: Well, I would have felt good about it until I saw that there's actual competition with actual sports journalists as opposed to the usual parade of reprobates that you have for this Christmas quiz.
1: Where is Kevin Kilbane? Usually he rocks up. At least this is the one day, it may be half an hour late, but he turns up. Alas, is he going to be a special guest? Tell me he's going to be a special guest.
3: Do you remember the day we had O'Driscoll on the quiz? Or we have Kilbane turned up late, was that it? Kilbane, he rocked in like half an hour later. We just had his book in the place instead.
1: That's literally what I just said, Tommy.
3: Oh, sorry. I popped out there for a minute.
2: Should we start again?
3: Sorry. Still hung over.
0: The good news is you can't smell the drink over Zoom, and that would have been pretty good for Kevin as well this year. But no, he's not going to be a special guest.
2: Do you remember that time Kilbane was late? Do you? That was funny.
0: All right, so our first team is Nathan and Ger. Our next team is headed up by a man who doesn't get the big fuss about 2020. Being stuck at home has allowed him to focus on the one person in life that truly matters to him. He knows he shouldn't pick favourites. He really knows that there's only one human on his earth who can really make this guy happy. That's right. Every Saturday, every Sunday, every Monday, and sometimes on a Friday, he gets to stare deep into the eyes of David Jones and Sky Sports and know that 90 minutes or more of Premier League football is about to start. Extend the lockdown, he says. It can only be Phil the Power Egan. How are you, Phil?
4: Good, yeah. Enjoying the Premier League.
0: Football on the television all the time for the last 6 months.
4: Absolutely. I remember when the Schalke and Borussia Dortmund game came around in May. It was a sign that 2020 was back on track.
0: It certainly was. What a few months it's been, and what a team we have lined up. The reigning champions are back. The 2018 champions are back together for the first time since then, because joining Phil is a man who has got used to country living in 2020. He settled down in the west of Ireland and longingly looks at his mantelpiece in the evenings, where the photos of his past life as a Dublin bachelor now rest. He remembers those sunny days of wearing nothing at all to hip-hop music festivals. He remembers putting naggins into his protein shakes to kill two birds with one stone. And he remembers the laughs he would have with Dave McIntyre in our office. "Your biceps are so big, David," he would say, playfully waiting for David to say, "So are yours." Good times indeed for the me, Tommy Rooney.
3: Hey, lad.
2: There's a lot of nudity and homoeroticism in that one.
1: Yeah, wow.
3: Delighted to be here.
0: You just haven't had Dave on a quiz for so long. needed to get that out there.
2: what's the naked hip hop stuff? What, were you a streaker?
3: Me? No, I think that's like the Mead and Andy McIntyre stuff. I think Owen just made that up. Tell you what, it's a good thing you don't know my Joe Brolly bicep story, but we'll let that one go for another day as well. Oh, I can't even remember that.
0: you do know Joe Brolly is a law graduate that is borderline libelous, what you said, without giving us a bit of context.
3: Oh, no, it wasn't libelous at all. He was just in for a Sunday pay-per-view one day, and I think he turned up late and just went over and said, "Joe, how are you doing? Are you ready to go? This is what we're planning to cover today." And this is the back in the time he could shake hands. He puts out the hand and shakes my hand, and he goes, "Jesus, boy, you've got fine, fine muscles on those arms."
1: Well, it's getting more homoerotic all the time.
2: Right. Tommy was actually stay off, by the way. Just he doesn't work Sundays. Yeah. He just came in to me probably and show him his biceps.
1: Why were you wearing a vest?
3: It was about five years ago, lads, and I think he was filling my head with shite because I didn't have biceps back then. Not like I am now.
1: Oof.
4: Back on the farm.
2: Humble brag.
0: Our final team tonight is headed up by a man who's had a tough year, rooted at home in Monaghan. He has not been able to set foot in any of the countries he had planned on visiting in 2020. I should say this has nothing to do with the pandemic, but more to do with the fact that

0: Graham McDowell has a restraining order on him being within 500 miles of his location. Give it up for Shane Graham Hannon.
1: I don't know. Listen, lads, it's going to be a tough quiz, but we've got a decent team here, I think. To be honest, though, I've won everything else this year. I've won the duathlon. I won the mustache as well, even though Tommy gave it to Owen. That was clearly not what the people wanted. And
2: you're a cheat, Hannon. You're a cheat.
1: Listen, winners win, whatever way they can do it, and we're going to win again today. So, best of luck, lads.
0: And joining Shane is Ireland's most versatile broadcaster, from Midlands Today to The Last Word to Off the Ball. He is the media's version of James Milner, but he's not happy to be just a utility sub. In 2021, this contestant has designs on shunting past Adrian Barry as Irish media's token person from the Midlands. Give it up for Will O'Callaghan.
3: Woo!
4: Are you getting on, lads? This is really the kind of dream week that we have currently. Darts are back. We've got the Premier League. We've got rugby. And I've got Shane Hannon on my team. Shane Hannon, as you mentioned, has had the golden touch throughout the year.
5: No,
4: and if we lose, I'm blaming him. Hey, I don't care how he wins.
1: Jealousy doesn't suit you, Nathan. Come on.
5: So, the tash for starters. So, rule number one of Movember, start clean shaven. Shane Hannon didn't do it.
1: I started clean shaven. I don't know where this rumour started from. No, I don't know where this rumour started from. This is jealousy.
5: I have video footage, which I'll send on from November the 3rd, where we've all seen it, Shane.
2: We've all seen it.
5: Also, Strava suddenly didn't work during the triathlon, and you finished. Incredible stuff.
2: You beat me by a couple of seconds. How many seconds did you beat me by?
5: Last scene, your outline was dragging you along on the bike.
1: The fact that my bike broke down and I still won, lad, says more about you than it does about me, I think. So
6: I think I crushed you in the cycle. That's all I cared about anyway. So
1: You did. Mam, a middle-aged man in Lycra.
0: Here is how today's quiz is going to work. We're going to have 8 rounds, as you'll all be delighted to hear. We'll have regular, such as the boring questions round, the magic numbers round, and the rapid-fire round. But there's going to be tons of special rounds in between, with the team with the most points at the end of the day picking up the esteemed title of Big Fat Crappy Quiz Champions of 2020. We're kicking things off with a classic, the boring questions round. Question one for Ger and Nathan. You can confer over Zoom here, but keep it quick. Jack Charlton's death this year sparked a wave of Euro 88 nostalgia, Italia 90 nostalgia, USA 94 nostalgia, and of course, Iceland Triangular Tournament 86 nostalgia. The latter was Charlton's only trophy as Ireland manager. Which two teams did they beat to take home the goods? I should say, needless to say, that there should be no device usage here. Nathan's camera just went off for a moment there, so I wonder where you...
5: Sorry, I'm down to 20% battery, so this could be a shortened quiz for me.
6: Iceland are one of them, and...
5: Czechoslovakia, was this?
2: Who's answering the question? Is it both?
5: No, both, yeah. I think it was Czechoslovakia, wasn't it? Were Wales in there? Did Wales win the tournament?
6: I would have said four teams, man.
5: No, it definitely wasn't... Oh, thanks. Yeah, I think Czechoslovakia. And you think Iceland.
6: Yeah. Well, sorry, hang on a second.
5: Where were Wales in all this? Were Wales on
6: somebody said
5: around?
6: There were four teams. Phil gave away there were four teams in it, so obviously
2: I said you'd name
5: was it called the Icelandic Quadrangular Tournament?
6: No, it was the Triangular Tournament. Just repeat the question.
0: Who did they beat at the Iceland Triangular Tournament?
5: All right. I think Czech Republic and...
6: Is it who did they beat to win the tournament, as in who else was in the tournament, or what game did they win to win
0: the
6: tournament?
0: Which teams did they beat to take home the goods?
6: Okay. So Iceland, I would guess, in the triangular tournament.
5: And I would say Czechoslovakia. All right, let's go with that.
6: I think
0: correct. Czechoslovakia and Iceland. 1 point for Jeremy. Off the mark. Quick conferring, please. Phil and Tommy, Diego Maradona's death took us back to Mexico 86 mostly. Maradona scored 5 goals in that tournament, 2 against Belgium, 2 against England, and 1 against which country?
6: Ah, lads.
2: Bill, you got this, don't you?
7: No, I didn't stay up for the documentary last night after...
6: showing on every video this week.
1: Ah, lads.
6: Off screen, come on.
2: So you're leaning on me here, Phil?
7: I'm kind of going to start thinking out loudly here. So 2 against England.
2: Yeah.
7: 2 against Belgium.
2: In the semi-finals. He scored earlier on in the tournament, obviously.
7: Didn't
2: score in the first game.
5: Oh, TikTok.
6: TikTok.
0: Gonna need something.
2: How long did you give Nathan and...
6: Not that long, Tommy. TikTok.
2: It was hardly a country that he ended up playing is football in Europe, Phil, was it?
6: TikTok, come on, you're looking up stuff.
7: I think, I don't know, I'll have to take a guess. I don't even know who else was in the group.
2: Listen, Phil, before you guess, I'll back you. No matter what happens, we'll come back from here. So just give it a good guess.
7: I'm just going to take a guess, say Mexico.
1: Ah, Jesus.
0: No, what the hell? You should have gone with Tommy, it was Italy.
2: Damn it. I should have said Italy.
7: Yeah.
0: All right, okay. Question one for Will.
2: My bad, Phil, that's my fault.
7: It's okay, we'll recover. Okay, we'll recover.
2: Back. Yeah, we'll come back.
0: Michael Jordan proudly stands beside Paul Mescal and Carole Baskin on the 2020 podium of culture thanks to The Last Dance. Everyone knows everything about the Chicago Bulls now, but in what year did they draft Jordan?
1: What year did they draft Jordan?
4: It was earlier than you think.
1: It's either
4: 80 or 81, Shane, but I'm not 100% sure which of the two.
1: I don't think it was 80. I was leaning more towards
4: later than that.
1: 82.
2: Sure, the same as Derby scored a goal for Offaly.
4: Yeah, Tommy trying to put us into 82 here, but
1: it was definitely. Now, I apologise if I'm wrong, but I don't think it was 80. I think it was 81 or 82.
6: Never apologise, Shane. Never apologise. Go for it. Balls it out.
4: Yeah.
1: What's leaning you towards 81, Will?
4: Because in my mind, I can see the college game that he was playing for Charlotte, and I'm pretty sure that college series was 1980 and he was drafted the year afterwards.
1: Okay. We're both saying 81, so I'll let you give that final answer.
4: It could be later, but try 1981.
0: Final answer, 1981. Incorrect. The answer is 1984.
4: 84.
7: Oh. You spent like Nadine Coyle with your 80s there.
1: Well. what year did I say?
0: So, Jerry Nathan, the only team to score there. We're getting into the subject round now, and we're splitting the teams up, you'll be happy to hear, in this round. And we'll be asking each member from each team a question on their specialist subject. Not necessarily the contestants' chosen specialist subject, I should say, but a subject I chose for them. And there is a twist in this round. If the question is answered incorrectly, we will be passing it on to the next individual in line. So the order here is Nathan first, then Phil, then Will, then Jer, then Tommy, and then finally Shane. I'll keep track here of the order. If you get one wrong, it passes on to the next.
5: So team. I don't get to answer anybody else's question. Seems a bit unfair, doesn't it? What about if the last person gets
0: Shane,
5: it wrong?
0: No, Shane, it would be
5: fine. Fine, okay.
4: How beautiful.
0: I wasn't allowed at any point.
2: Listening, there it is.
0: Question two for you, Nathan. Your specialist subject is 2020's golf majors.
5: Okay.
0: If Dustin Johnson shot the lowest four-round score at a golf major this year, who shot the second lowest?
5: Are you doing by total number, as in he shot 272, or are you doing it by he got to 19-20 under par? Who shot the second lowest? So he ended up winning by six shots. It wasn't that. PGA, Shoffley, what was the other one? The US Open. Bryson DeChambeau.
0: No. The answer was actually Cameron Smith or Sungjae Im. Either of them scored you the point. I'm after giving away the answer.
2: Why? Confuse yourself. What are you doing?
7: I'm going to go for Cameron Smith, I think.
0: I screwed it up. I'm sorry. I have to give Phil the point. Like, I mean,
2: we'll take it.
0: I have to give
5: him
4: the point. Ah, no.
7: In the interest of fairness, yeah.
1: You can't. We all get a point then, do we?
2: You would have got it, Phil.
6: Just move on to the next question.
2: Phil, you would have got it, wouldn't you?
7: Absolutely. I was all over that.
6: No.
0: I'm sorry. I got it wrong.
2: I'm happy to take it.
0: We'll try and make it up. I'll be fair on you as a thing. I apologise. It was a crappy quiz reflex. Read out the correct answer when you get something wrong. I didn't expect to get it wrong.
6: You made up this stupid...
2: Can I just say, Owen, before you go on, the fact that you've actually screwed up here shouldn't let it affect those later in the quiz. I've had a lot of enjoyment.
7: Yeah, there could be a makeup call.
2: I'm happy to take the point.
6: Don't take the point.
7: I'm taking the point.
0: Joe,
7: I'll let you go down the other end and score a goal, right?
5: I won't
7: be Pontus Janssen.
0: question two for Phil. Your specialist subject is Premier League football. So Liverpool's hopes of an unbeaten Premier League season came crashing down at the end of February in a 3-0 defeat to Watford. Can you give me all the goal scorers from that night?
7: Ismail Assar scored two. And Troy Deeney.
0: Correct.
1: Football man.
5: That is a load of nonsense.
4: Compared to the integrity of the quiz here, lads. He both got the question and a free point.
1: So they have 2 points.
2: Yeah. There we go.
5: That's the way the quiz was 10 times easier than mine.
6: And why does Nathan not get a question?
2: What?
1: He's going to get my
2: got a question.
6: So Phil was going to get the opportunity to answer 2 questions. Nathan only gets the opportunity to answer 1 question.
2: No, he answers Shane's. He gets Shane's, Jerry.
0: He got Shane's at the end.
4: Except he didn't have to answer it.
0: Question 2 for you,
7: Will. I knew it.
0: Will, your specialist subject is hurling.
4: Right.
0: Declan Hannan became the first man since who to captain a Munster hurling championship side to victory in back-to-back years this year. So who was the last person before Declan Hannan to captain a Munster hurling championship winning side in back-to-back years?
4: Okay.
0: If you get this wrong, Jerry, you're up.
4: Was it Pádraig Maher?
0: Incorrect.
2: Oh,
6: that was going to be my guess.
2: I would have said that too.
6: Okay, so Brendan Maher.
0: Correct.
5: Nice one.
0: Back to back years for a tip. Sure, then your own question. Your specialist subject is rugby. Can you name the only Irish player to have started every single test match this year?
6: What? My specialist subject is rugby. You're a the only Irish player to have started every single test match this year.
0: Yeah.
6: It has to be somebody who started the Georgia game, which would be James Ryan. Is there anybody in the front row? Did Andrew Porter start every game?
2: Who gets to answer it if he messes up?
0: Tommy.
6: Sorry, I better stop talking out loud then.
5: Just go with your first instinct, Jer.
6: James Ryan.
0: James Ryan's correct.
7: I mean, that's cheating.
0: Hold on a minute. Go with your first instinct.
7: Can I please answer the question?
0: I'm just meeting you all for a sec. Just to let you know, the point stands, but I'm only giving it to you as a form of apology for messing up your previous question earlier on. So
1: what about us? What about myself and Will?
0: I'll cross over. Who cares about yourself and Will?
1: Every team's getting a leg up here. This is ridiculous.
0: Later on.
7: These things even themselves out. Is that what they say?
0: No VAR here. Tommy, your question. Your specialist subject is Gaelic football. As we all know, no one cares about the championship this year. It was all about Kerry winning their 21st National League title. But can you give me the team that finished bottom of each of the 4 National League divisions this year? If you get this wrong, it's on to Shane.
2: Meath, Loud. Cavan, London.
0: Incorrect. Oh. Shane, can you do any better?
1: Okay, Division 1, Meath. Division 2, Fermanagh. Division 3.
4: They might have a new manager, Shane.
1: I think he was on. Hold on a minute. That's exactly what's just after happening in the previous round. So
4: everyone else got 3 points here.
1: I was heading there anyway. Keep Nathan on mute there. Division 3 was Louth. Division 4. It wasn't your usual London. It was
2: disgraceful stuff.
1: Was it Sligo?
0: Incorrect. Nathan, it rolls on to you.
5: Oh, false.
0: You're cheating.
5: Sorry, so I started again. Meath. Louth, Cavan, Leitrim.
0: No. Phil, you're up.
7: Meath, Cavan, Louth. Waterford.
0: No. Will, you're up.
4: I think it's Meath, Fermanagh, Louth, and London.
0: Correct. Will, Cavan, nailed it.
1: Go on, Will.
4: We're back in it, Shane.
2: Come on.
5: I should have been paying attention.
6: He would have gone, why not after Phil?
1: Yes.
2: No.
0: No, Will is after Phil.
2: No.
0: And then it's Jer after Will. Next one up is Shane. Your actual question and your special subject is snooker. There were two non-British players in the quarterfinals of the World Snooker Championships this year. Can you name them both?
1: Two non-British players.
2: Who's after Shane? Nathan.
0: Nathan, yeah.
1: Okay, two non-British players.
5: That's what he says.
1: Okay, one of them was British born, but he's not British. He's changed his nationality to Norwegian, Kurt Maflin. So Kurt Maflin is one of my answers. McGill, Scottish. Sullivan, Selby. Karen Wilson.
2: Are the Scots still British, yeah?
1: Apparently so.
5: For now.
1: When they win. I think... did Ding make a quarterfinals? I'm going to go Kurt Maflin and Ding Junhui.
0: Incorrect. Shane Hannan stumbles on snooker. Nathan.
7: All four.
0: Going to have to push you for an answer here because there might be a limited...
5: Neil team. Robertson.
0: And who else? Who's your second name?
5: The first guy you said.
2: No, you got to say it.
5: Kurt Maflin.
0: Correct.
2: Blessed. Absolutely
1: that is ridiculous.
2: Blessed.
0: A snooker question. God, Jerry and Nathan are absolutely pulling away. They're on 4 points after round two. Tommy
1: You're
0: and
1: welcome,
0: Will on
1: Nathan.
0: 2 points.
1: You're welcome.
0: Shane and Will on 1 point as we move on to round three, which is the mystery voice round. Have your earphones at the ready, which you're all plugged in. All you got to do is name the person in this clip from 2020. So the first one here is for Jer and Nathan. Have a listen to this.
3: How do the British people say you have to show it in a winning night in Stoke?
5: That's easy. You know who it is, Jer?
3: How do the British people say you have to show it in a winning night in Stoke?
2: Better be honest, easy.
3: How do the British people say you
5: don't
3: have to show it in a winning
5: night? I do know it, Jack.
6: Okay, Grant, go for it.
5: Thomas Muller.
0: Correct. Question three for Tommy and for Phil here. Have a listen to this.
8: I do not know exactly why this decision has been taken. Already I've had a producer of a broadcast that I am working on asking me, have I got any health issues? No, I have got no health issues. Asking me if it's something that I've done. No, there's nothing. Exactly why this decision has been taken. Already I've had the producer of a broadcast that I am working on asking me if I've got any health issues. No, I have got no health issues. Asking me if it's something that I've done. No, there's nothing.
2: What are you here for?
1: Who gets this after all?
2: Nobody.
7: Is it some sort of a Premier League or...
2: Is there somebody and I'm a celebrity?
0: Just going to need an answer, folks. Does anybody know it?
1: Yeah, can we give an answer after?
7: No.
2: Give us a second.
5: We all know it. The two lads, though, don't know it, so that's all that matters.
0: Disappointing.
6: The defending champions. Oof. The embarrassment.
2: Why are lads talking here? What's going on here, lads? Can you just
6: keep in it?
2: Have a wee bit of decorum.
0: I need to push you for an answer because you don't know.
6: I'm here in decorum.
2: Ben, you got nothing.
7: No, it's like having a clue.
2: Clive Tilsley.
7: No, it's Richard.
4: Pass it on to Shane.
2: He got it right.
7: It was Clive Tilsley.
0: Yeah. It was Clive Tilsley.
5: Wait a second. How did he get Clive Tilsley?
2: It was in my head straight away, but I was like, sure, there's no way it was Clive Tilsley. But
7: to be honest with you, that sounded nothing like Clive Tilsley.
1: How did you go from a celebrity to Clive Tilsley in 2 seconds?
5: Something going on there.
2: Right,
5: is there anyone else in the room, Tommy?
2: But yeah. Sorry, I've got my headphones in. How's anybody supposed to hear what's going on in the room?
5: Well, okay. There's many ways to cheat in this quiz.
6: Yeah.
2: I got it right. You should know, chill out. Bit of decor.
0: Right, I'm being very liberal with the mute button here today. We're moving on to Shane and on to Will. And what we have here is another voice, obviously. All you got to do is tell me who this is.
9: No partying for me, though. Me, I'm... Hey, no drinking for me. I love... I'll party, but I won't drink. I just, not my style. Drink all the chocolate milk there is, though. No partying for me, though. Me, I'm... Hey, no drinking for me. I love... I'll party, but I won't drink. I just, not my style.
5: drink all the chocolate milk there is, though.
1: It's either a golfer or a tennis player.
4: Yeah, it sounds like a golfer, definitely.
1: He's got a southern twang.
4: Doesn't quite sound like Bryson, but it's the kind of thing that Bryson DeChambeau would say.
1: Yeah,
4: could be Morikawa either.
1: Ooh.
4: Who's also a kid.
1: Will, I think you're onto something there, Colin Morikawa, maybe.
4: Yeah, I can try Morikawa, I think.
1: Colin Morikawa. Yeah.
0: Not Morikawa. Nathan, who is this?
2: They don't get a point for this, though.
0: They don't get a point for it. No, Bryson DeChambeau, yeah.
1: Ah.
0: So, Shane and Will still on 1 point, Tommy and Phil on 3, Ger and Aiden still out in front on 5 points as we move on to round 4, which is the uber-difficult double points round. In this round, we'll turn boffins into legends as we ask you a particularly challenging question that will require a number of parts. A correct answer will result in 2 points, an incorrect answer, and once again, the potential points pass on to the next team. So, Nathan and Ger, can you give me the Ireland starting 11 from Stephen Kenny's first game as Ireland boss?
5: Holy Jesus. First game was, so that was the Nations League game, wasn't it? In Bulgaria. So Darren Randolph in goals, Matt Doherty, Shane Duffy, John Egan, Enda Stevens, James McCarthy, Connor Howerhan, Jeff Hendrick, Adam Ida.
6: Yeah.
5: And then the other two were, was it Callum O'Dowda and Aaron Connolly?
6: Callum O'Dowda definitely started.
5: Callum O'Dowda and...
6: I think you're right with Connolly.
5: Yeah, go Connolly.
0: Correct.
5: Yes!
0: Randolph, Doherty, Duffy, Egan, Stevens, Hendrick McCarthy, Howerhan, O'Dowda, Ida, Connolly. 2 points for Nathan and Jerry. They are coursing out in front. Can anybody pull them back in? Tommy and Phil, you're next up. Can you give me all the Bayern Munich goal scorers the night they beat Barcelona 8-2?
2: Yeah, I'm going to need you here, buddy.
7: Okay. I know, obviously, Lewandowski scored. Coutinho scored a couple.
2: Gnabry, that night?
7: Yeah, definitely, yeah.
2: Did he score more than one that night? Because he was in ridiculous form.
7: I'm trying to think who scored... who else would have scored?
2: Was do you know the big
7: Goretzka,
2: mostly German fella Goretzka? Yeah,
7: Goretzka. Surely he got one. Yeah.
0: So we're going to need 6 names in total. I'll give you that.
7: So Gnabry, Lewandowski, Coutinho,
2: Goretzka,
7: Muller.
2: I've left you one in my head now. I don't know if I should say it yet.
7: Yeah, who?
2: Wasn't Kimmich that night?
7: Did Coman score? Kimmich? Coman scored in the final. He scored in the final, so I don't think he scored in the semi-final.
2: Why have I got Kimmich in my head? Or is there another midfielder there that wasn't Goretzka that scored that night?
7: Kimmich could be a good shout, yeah. Was there any own goals? Was there any own goals?
2: No, he specified Bayern Munich goal scorers.
0: Six,
2: he didn't
0: six Bayern Munich goal scorers. So okay. Going to need an answer, lads.
7: Okay, so we go with that then. Lewandowski, Gnabry, Coutinho, Kimmich.
2: Goretzka. Well, just 1 second now. Before we go with Kimmich, have they any other midfielders that score goals? Did it, like Thiago obviously wasn't.
7: He didn't score. No.
2: Wasn't.
0: Gonna need to push you.
7: Said Muller as well.
2: And the centre backs, Boateng and no.
0: Okay. No. What have you said here? Gonna need to get that.
2: We're going Lewandowski, Gnabry, Coutinho, Goretzka, Muller, and Kimmich.
0: Incorrect.
4: Can we jump in on and get a point?
0: Yeah.
6: No.
1: Come on.
4: He just said yes.
1: Yeah, that's the rules.
4: But hang on. Perisic.
0: You can come in after. And if Will and Schenk get their one wrong, then you can jump in after them.
2: Perisic instead of who?
4: Instead of Kimmich.
0: Incorrect.
4: So, no?
0: Pushes on to Nathan and Ger.
5: So, Coutinho, Lewandowski, Gnabry, Perisic. That's 4, is it?
6: Yeah, Phil said Coutinho got a couple.
5: Yeah, he did. He got the last 2.
2: 6.
5: No, Coutinho got the last. Yeah, so 6 scores.
2: Yeah.
6: Yeah, Phil said Coutinho got a couple.
5: Yeah, he did. He got the last 2.
2: 6.
5: No, Coutinho got the last. Yeah, so 6 scores.
2: Yeah.
5: So what about

0: Did Alaba score? Did one of the defenders score?
1: Alfonso Davies score? He might have scored. Davies. Let's go with Davies and Goretzka.
0: Final answer?
1: Yes.
0: Not correct.
2: Does it come back to us?
0: Coutinho, Lewandowski, Perisic, Gnabry, Kimmich, and Muller.
1: Muller.
2: We had Goretzka in instead of.
0: Tommy and Phil, you came closest. You came quite close to it.
2: Did we get half a point?
0: No. Will and Shane, everybody became a Bundesliga fan for that fortnight where it was the only live sport on planet Earth. But can you give me the final top five in order in the 2019-20 Bundesliga table?
3: Well, Shane, the top two were obvious. Top two was Bayern Munich and Dortmund.
4: Yeah. Who's in Europe?
3: I think Leipzig came third. So they got the automatic Champions League qualification place.
4: Did they finish behind Dortmund for sure?
3: Yeah. And then, is it the top five on?
0: Top five, please.
3: Bayer Leverkusen were fifth, I think, because they're playing in the Europa League.
4: Who would have been fourth?
2: Does this go to us next or Nathan?
0: It goes to Nathan and Jer next. What's the question? The top five in
2: 2019-20. That doesn't matter. Nathan hasn't.
3: Any thoughts, Shane, on who the fourth team were?
4: Who the hell was it? It wasn't. Stuttgart were way down below, weren't they? Berlin, Wolfsburg, Schalke.
2: Stuttgart could be in another league. Are you going with Schalke, yeah?
4: No. Hold on. Take it out loud, Tommy Kino.
3: The lads had about 4 minutes to answer some of these questions.
4: Yeah.
5: You've been a bit of a dick there, Tommy.
2: Yeah, I am. It's the quiz here.
4: So we're going Bayern first, Dortmund second, Leipzig third, Bayer Leverkusen fifth.
3: Yeah.
4: And in fourth, who else is in Europe?
3: They should have four teams in the Champions League, shouldn't they? It's four these days.
2: Oh,
3: I think who's the other team who are currently in
5: the
3: Champions
5: League? I know the answer. Come on, lads. <Yeah.
2: laughs> Nobody listening to OTB AM this morning, no?
5: Obviously not, lads. Obviously not. You were all exposed.
3: Too early for us, lads.
6: It's too hectic Christmas, is what you need to say there.
0: The episode where we were talking about this club was the 2nd of December. That was a long time ago. Sorry.
3: Any idea, Shane? I'm guessing we're going to have to guess this last one.
0: Yeah, you're really going to have to. They're going to have to push you for an answer.
4: Go for it, Will. Just go for something.
0: Come on, Will. Come on.
1: Go.
0: Will O'Callaghan.
3: Was it Schalke?
0: No.
2: Make sure you answer this.
0: Give me your top five, Jeremy.
5: Paul O'Connell on a question of sport. Everybody knows the answer now.
2: What's the order, Jer?
5: I don't know the order.
4: 1-5.
3: You need the order.
5: Dortmund.
2: Jer, what's the order? You need the order. Yeah.
1: Dortmund, Leipzig, Mönchengladbach, and Bayer Leverkusen.
0: Correct. Another 2 points for
2: Jer and Nathan.
0: Jesus. We're going home, baby.
2: You handed that to Jer and Nathan. It should have helped you.
0: 1, 2, 3, 4, 5, 6, 7, 8, 9. They're already on 9. Tommy and Phil are on 3.
4: This is a hammering. This is embarrassing.
5: In the olden days, Meath would have cheated there to benefit your rivals because it would have benefited you ultimately. You should have just spoiled that, given them much and glad back, let the preceding brawl happen and see what happens next. You didn't do it.
2: Jerry, can I just remind you the last time you started mouthing at halftime?
0: Round five is the who am I round. So in this round, this used to be the one that we used to open envelopes for, but we're not in studio together, so we can't do this one. So instead, a photograph of a sports person is going to be shown to our audience at home. All you've got to do is figure out who the sports person is by asking me yes or no questions. So you'll have 30 seconds to get the correct answer. Jer and Nathan, you're going to go first. Do you know how this works? Does that make sense? Yes or no questions only? All right, your time starts now.
1: Is it a man? Football.
0: No.
1: Am I Irish?
5: A woman.
0: Not Irish. Nathan, yes,
5: do I play tennis?
0: No.
5: Do I play football?
0: Know where we are.
5: No, teacher. Am I an athlete? Athletics? Track and field?
0: No.
1: Am I a boxer?
0: No.
5: Am I UFC?
0: No. you wouldn't have got anywhere near this. The answer is Palin Sherrick. Probably would have taken the.
2: Hey. So you asked first, all right?
5: You are a certified one.
2: With alternator.
6: Yeah, that's it, Tommy.
7: Again, good morning to all our viewers and Virgin Media.
0: Phil and Tommy, your 30 seconds starts now.
6: Are you a footballer?
0: Yes.
6: Male or female? Male.
2: Are you a man?
0: Yes.
2: Do you play for Ireland?
0: No.
2: Do you play in the Premier League?
0: Yes.
2: Do you play for Liverpool?
0: No.
6: Play for Tottenham?
0: No.
2: Do you play? Do you play in London? Do you play in London?
0: No.
2: Do you play in Leeds?
0: No. Thumbs up.
5: Time up.
2: Sergio Aguero.
5: You're late.
0: No. Again, nowhere close. Devin McGoldrick was the answer here.
2: I asked you, were you Irish?
0: No, you asked me, do I play for Ireland, which I don't.
2: That was dirty.
0: All right. Shane.
2: McGoldrick was in the back of my head.
0: Are you ready?
8: Yeah. What's our tactic? Do we just keep asking, Will?
3: Just get as many questions as we can.
0: 30 seconds start.
6: Good luck.
8: Are you a man?
0: Yes.
8: Are you Irish?
0: Yes.
8: Are you a world champion?
0: No.
8: Are you in an individual sport?
0: No.
3: Do you play rugby?
0: No.
8: Do you play football?
0: No.
8: Do you play Gaelic football?
0: No.
8: Do you play hurling?
0: No.
8: Jesus.
3: Team sport? Are you under the age of 30?
0: No. These were way too hard. It should have gone much easier. Mickey Graham was the answer to this one. So,
2: Hugh Graham!
0: Most people have plucked out of the 2020 air. Fallon Sherrick, David McGoldrick, and Mickey Graham. Clearly way too obscure for a game like this. I've noted it for next year. No points scored in that round. Nathan Murphy has disappeared.
6: Yeah.
0: Hello, Nathan.
2: Is there any jeopardy for the rest of this quiz? Well, I suppose Nathan's gone, so Jared's on his own.
3: Yeah.
0: We're going to have to crack on without...
6: equivalent of a sending off, yeah.
2: He'll be back. His phone just died. He'll be back.
0: Round six is the pictures round. In this round, we are going to show you the face of a sports person that appeared on one of the 32 Mount Rushmores that were carved out this summer on OTBAM. All you've got to do is identify the sports person. So Nathan and Jer, you are up first. Unfortunately, it's just Jer. So can you name the sports person here?
2: Can someone else answer it after?
5: You want me to name who this person is? That's all I have to do.
0: Yes, please.
5: Nudie Hughes.
0: Correct. Nudie Hughes. Mount Rushmore of Monaghan, as Shane Hannan will tell you. Still no sign of Nathan at this point, but we will plow on. Next up, it is Tommy and Phil. Can you tell me who this person is?
2: We're together, are we?
0: Yeah, you are.
2: Okay. Is that... Phil, have you any ideas?
6: Not a breeze, no.
5: Looks like somebody...
2: That is the, is that the Limerick, what's the name?
3: Owen, can we jump in for a point if they don't get this?
0: No.
8: Yeah.
3: Oh, come on. It's Christmas.
0: Okay, yeah. You can.
2: Phil, you've nothing here.
6: Tommy, did you not set up the whole Mount Rushmore thing?
5: So, he did. He's responsible for it.
2: Yeah, I have it all in the spreadsheet somewhere, Phil. I just haven't looked at it in 6 months.
6: Just
2: post-traumatic stress.
6: Try and relocate that spreadsheet in your brain if you don't mind, please.
2: Yeah. Tap. I'm gonna have to say Finucane.
0: No.
8: Well,
3: it's Tommy Murphy, isn't it?
0: Tommy Murphy, correct.
8: Come on.
2: Damn it, I should have known it was Tommy Murphy when Will started piping up.
6: You don't get a point for the ratio.
0: Finally then.
3: We just said we get a point.
0: Yeah, no, I've given them a point because a fair degree of sympathy for their predicaments, to be quite honest.
8: To be fair.
0: Will and Shane, can you tell me who this person is?
8: Ooh.
2: Are you looking for the fella there in the corner that his head is cut off a bit?
0: No, the main head, please.
4: Oh,
2: man looks like Conor O'Rourke, doesn't he? Or you?
5: I would have said Alan Partridge.
3: Oh, yeah. It looks like a GA manager, Shane, anyway.
4: Yeah.
3: Based on the kit.
4: I'm drawn towards the Nordy counties for some reason.
2: Nordy?
4: The Nordies.
3: He's from Ulster, he can say that.
2: Yeah.
0: Let's get an answer, lads. Who do you think it is?
2: Can we get a point if they get it wrong?
0: It goes to Jerry Nathan next if they get this wrong.
5: Nathan's not here.
3: I don't know, Shane. The guess is on you on this one.
4: Oh, jeez.
2: Yeah, it was very easy.
5: You have to let Nathan back in. You've got to let Nathan back in there.
4: I don't know. The name Colin is... Colin.
0: No, it's not. It's... I will let Nathan back in and Nathan will be joining there in just a second. Just in time to tell us who is on screen, Nathan Murphy.
2: You can tell him it's from one of the Mount Rushmores.
0: It's from one of the Mount Rushmores.
7: I'm back.
0: Who is the man on screen?
7: Oh, is this for me and you, Jer?
5: Yeah. It's an extra super bonus point. I already got ours right.
7: It's your man. It's your man from Mayo, who I left off.
5: No, he's on Mount Rushmore.
2: It's nothing to do with you.
7: Oh, this person is on Mount Rushmore, is it?
5: Yeah.
7: Is it a horse racing trainer?
5: No, it's GAA, we reckon.
0: I'm going to have to push you here, lads.
5: Tommy knows it. And he probably knows it because it could be a Mead or one of those lads. I couldn't.
4: It's not the Mead. It's definitely not Mead.
7: Is it
4: Morgan.
7: Somebody from Cavan in the 50s?
5: Yeah.
2: Not enough bone structure for the Mead.
0: Which one? Give us a name.
5: Riley.
7: Well, it is.
0: Riley. What Riley? What's his first name?
5: I got a surname. You gave an extra point to the lads for not even answering the question. If I get the surname correct, you have to give it to me.
2: What do you mean? They did answer the question. No, we don't have to give... That's your 10 points clear, Jim.
5: Come on. Riley.
0: No, it's not Riley. Tommy and Phil, who do you think it is?
2: Phil, I'll leave it to you.
6: Tommy, no. Right back at you.
2: I haven't a clue. Give me a second. Let me think here for a second. I'm going to say... if I get the province, can you just give us that much and we'll...
6: You either know it or you don't, Tommy. I don't know it.
0: You either know it.
2: Right. I'm going to say Leitrim. I can't even remember the name. McGarty. Packy McGarty.
0: No, it's not. It's from Adrian Barry's Mount Rushmore. It's Turlock O'Connor from Westmeath.
3: Oh, yeah.
0: And I'm actually very surprised that Will O'Callaghan didn't get that. So we move on. Nathan, while you've been away, Jerry's just wrapped up another point for your team. The gap is getting bigger as you move on to round 7, which is the fun-free magic number round. Contestants get 3 points. You're getting the number exactly right here. No one gets that. Nearest contestant who doesn't go bust gets 2 points. The second closest gets 1 point. I'm going to state that we can only accept the answer that's written on your paper. I'm also going to have to ask for your pens once the music ends. So you'll all give me an answer basically here, and the one that's closest to the correct score I'll take on behalf of your team. So if you don't mind, give us the following number. The number of rounds Katie Taylor has fought this year. Plus the number of assists Kevin De Bruyne ended up clocking up by the end of the 2019-20 Premier League season. Plus the number of consecutive French Open titles Rafa Nadal has now won after this year's success. Plus the number of tries scored by Ireland in this year's Six Nations. Your 30 seconds expire when Snatcher sings Bright Shiny Bee.
2: Jesus.
0: So it's a tough one, lads. The number of tries scored by Ireland this year's Six Nations in total, plus the number of consecutive French Open titles Nadal has now won, the number of assists that Kevin De Bruyne ended up packing up at the end of the 1920 Premier League season, a big hullabaloo around that, chasing Thierry Henry's record, and then the number of rounds that Katie Taylor has fought in professional fights this year. And time is up. Pens down, please. Right. Will, what do you have?
3: I'm with 79.
0: 79. Shane?
4: Sorry, I'm just adding up my scores here.
2: Take 79.
0: Nathan, what have you got?
5: 60.
0: 60. Nathan?
7: 48.
0: Okay, Tommy and Phil?
2: Jesus. Phil, I went with 68.
6: I have 65.
0: Okay, the correct answer was 61. Jerry Nathan gets
3: more points. Oh, come on.
0: Almost on the button, Jerry. Talk us through your thinking.
5: Katie Taylor fought three times for 30? 30 no. rounds? All no, right.
3: She fought twice for 40.
5: Sis KDB was 20?
0: Correct.
5: Consecutive French Opens, obviously it must be 10 then. I had five.
0: Four.
5: For that. Four, okay. And then what was the last one? Tries that Ireland scored?
2: Seven.
0: 17.
5: 17 tries in the Six Nations?
0: Yeah. Can you believe it?
7: No, I can't.
0: They scored 17 tries in this year's Six Nations, Ireland.
7: How many did they score against Italy?
0: They must have scored a lot, to be quite honest. Yeah.
7: you sure?
0: Yeah, well, don't forget they got the bonus points against Wales as well that day in Dublin before the pandemic. So, yeah, a lot of tries scored. 61 was the correct answer. Jerry Nathan came closest, I should say, with 60. And everybody else went bust.
8: Oh, so, Jesus.
0: Jerry Nathan got 2 points and nobody else scores a point. So, increased their lead by another 2 points.
2: Our attacking game must be much better than we give it credit for.
0: Well, that is probably a conversation for another day. Although, you know, you'd be desperate for a tangent right now as we move on to the rapid fire round, which is round 8. Our winner tonight will be decided in the round that separates the men from the boys, the Kieran Bradys from the Tom Bradys. But no theme in particular. Ridiculously easy rapid fire round is up. The score you get in this round will be added to your score in the previous round. It doesn't matter, though. It's like the Dubs. We know that Jerry and Nathan are going to win this anyway. We're going to start with them, then on to the person in second, the team in second.
5: What's the score? Sorry. I just need to know.
0: The score is 1, 2, 3, 4, 5, 6, 7, 8, 9, 10, 11, 12. So it's 12-3-2. Going into the final round.
6: Get the first one wrong for the crack.
4: We can't finish last, Will. Come on.
3: Yeah, let's get ahead of these spookos.
4: Yeah.
7: So me and Jer start, yeah? And we just keep going.
0: Yeah.
5: I'm waggling my Lycra Clamars in your general direction, Shane, just so you're aware of that.
4: Had to give you one, lads.
2: Can I ask a question?
0: What's your question, Tommy?
2: Is there any provisos in place for time wasting?
0: Yeah.
7: We could waste, literally... We can get every question wrong and you won't win this. So
2: can you just take that into account?
7: Spoiler alert.
2: There is a chance.
7: This isn't going to end well.
2: I may have given me the chance going in against Dublin, but there is a chance that we can come back here.
7: We are Dublin.
2: I just want a fair crack at it.
5: Is it a 5 minute rapid fire round?
6: If they get the first one wrong.
0: Sure.
7: So either of us can answer, yeah?
0: Either of us can answer. I'll have to take your first answer or the first answer that I hear.
5: Can we converse? A bit of an issue.
2: No, it's rapid fire. You've got a second and a half.
0: Because that'll be time wasting. Are you ready?
7: Yes.
0: Your 60 seconds start now. Name the Tipperary club that won their first county hurling title this year.
7: Killadangan.
0: Who lost the Super Bowl in February to the Kansas City Chiefs, Tommy and Phil?
6: 49ers.
0: Correct. Who finished third in the 2019-20 Premier League season?
2: Chelsea.
0: Who won the USPGA Championship this year, Shane?
4: Colin Morikawa.
0: Correct. Before 2020, in what year did Tipperary last win a Munster football title?
4: 1935.
0: Correct. Who did the Republic of Ireland score their one goal against in senior men's football this year?
4: Shane Duffy against Bulgaria.
0: Correct. Who scored the own goal in the Euro 22 qualifier defeat to Ukraine in October?
3: Onyo Gorman.
0: Correct. Kai Havertz signed for Chelsea from which club this season?
3: Bayer Leverkusen.
0: Correct. Who finished top of Ireland's Nations League group this year?
3: Wales.
0: Correct. What AFL team does Mark Keane play for?
4: Brisbane Roar.
0: Collingwood. Name any national team managed by Vera Powell, not called Ireland in her career, Nathan and Jerry. Correct. And time is up. You back up to 12. Shane and Will ended up on 7, an admirable effort. And Tommy and Phil, the wooden spoon this year with 3 points.
4: I'll take that, Will.
3: Yeah, it's a good finish, Shane.
4: Yeah.
7: That was stressful for a moment there.
2: I let us down, Phil. It would have been an easy one after that.
6: I think if we'd got the United one right, we could have absolutely gone very close.
4: It's a big F, Will.
2: I had Collingwood in Holland, you know.
7: This was a whooping.
5: This was Liverpool last year.
7: This is Liverpool, Dublin, Nadal at Roland Garros rolled into one. It is dominance, an unprecedented battering and humiliation of these jokers. And I hope next year that we have other contestants, because these lads can't be let back.
0: To be quite honest.
7: This is Christmas. It is Christmas. People are up early this morning. They're thinking, I want a bit of entertainment. I want, you know, football hasn't started for the day. this is the real competitive right in the morning enough. It ended up being quite dull because we were just so dominant.
2: Like, we should probably have a bit of a waiting process next year when we're putting the teams together. You know, me and Phil's strengths are pretty similar. The age bracket there is probably an issue in some cases as well. There's a lot of experience in the Jerry Nathan team, so.
0: You got humiliated. You all got humiliated. Happy Christmas to everybody. This has been the Big Fat Crappy Quiz for another year. Congratulations to Jerry Nathan.
7: Oh boy.
0: Everybody else, it was pathetic.
7: He knows.
2: Who won it last year?
5: So this is Christmas.
8: Happy Christmas, lads.
7: What have you done? Lads.
6: Happy Christmas.
2: Happy New Year, boys.
6: Is it too early to crack open a can?
9: 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With Gillette, we don't just play the game, we change it. Gillette, made of what matters.
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12: 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And then he just produced one, a fantastic session and got himself back into it at 9-7 down. And then, well, the last session, he was just incredible. 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
1: Welcome to Kilmacud Croaks on Dublin Southside. I know what you're thinking.
2: Big club, big money.
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3: It's impersonal, it's the opposite of a small country club.
6: Not a, like a real club, like that people don't know each other, or like the, I don't know, people don't like care as much about each other.
7: You know, they feel we're a huge club and we're this absolutely massive club.
8: My own sister thought I was getting a big wad of cash for managing the team and being involved with the team. And
1: so yeah, I got involved here probably 5 years ago and knew nothing really about the club. Like, obviously knew it had a bit of a success over the years, knew this idea about it being a super club. But I never really knew or anticipated the level of community that existed down here. I just find the place unbelievable. It's the best club I've ever been involved in. This is the man responsible. I was telling SKG outside, if you're looking for somebody to blame for all of this, my part-time commitment to my marriage, my part-time commitment to my work, and then my full-time commitment to Kilmacud Croaks, and you're to blame.
4: Yeah, I am, and it certainly is a full-time commitment, and thanks a million for it. You were the right man for the job. I sold it here as something that was going
1: fourth
4: to be
1: pushy. Down the list.
4: Fourth down the list, yeah. The other three said no. They knew I was lying to them. I think I said 1 hour a week. Yeah. I knew I was lying to you at the time. It's a machine, without a doubt. It's a machine, but it's a machine with a village feel. There's no doubt about it. There's definitely a village feel. And

0: are the secret sauce about Kilmacook Croaks, and as if we could have just planned this out by the absolute second he walks past. Niall Corcoran, who people will know given the Gansey that he's on him here, we might do an interview on your most recent job
1: in the
0: next while, but former Dublin hurler. I was just doing a piece about how people come from all over the country to come into Croaks and make this place so special. Galway man, and I would say very, very firmly at the centre of everything good around here.
1: Yeah, look, it's you see a lot of parents who come in not from the locality into Croaks and settle into community, and they do it for a number of reasons. I recently did a bit of research on the reasons why parents like yourselves give so much to Croaks, and they've built it, and the answers coming back aren't because of the Paul Emanuels or the Shane Walsh's or the Fergal Whiteley's playing with Croaks. It's because they've built the whole community.

0: the area, or that you're working in the area and the training commute is handier for you to come here. So this isn't a case that people, you know, rock up here and say, oh, I'm an intercounty player from wherever, and we go, off you come. You know, we have very few, relatively speaking. I think Shane Walsh may have been the only non-homegrown player the year we won the All-Ireland. The year before, there were 30 homegrown players.
1: For me, it's quite frustrating in the sense that people who kind of say those things aren't involved in the club and don't see that the work that's being done by volunteers. We need membership like every other club to pay for facilities. We pay for facilities cost over 250 grand a year to provide for our teams, balls, slitters, hurleys, everything like that, to make sure that our players get the same opportunity as every other player around the country to play Gaelic games. And I think maybe, you know, I think I would love to be able to bring in people to show how the club works and how the community works and how the volunteers operate.
2: We have about 90 odd members, but not all 90 of those are members of the GAA. A good portion of them are, and the people that were involved in setting it up, including myself, the three or four of us that set it up, were all club members, but we opened it up to the whole community, and it's something that I think that the club wanted to embrace, you know, and as such then we get the use of the function room.
3: The shop actually used to be a really tiny little kind of galley at the back.
4: Okay.
3: And then,
4: where the hurling room is?
3: Yeah.
4: Okay.
3: So it was that. Now it's kind of that's actually our storeroom.
4: Okay.
3: So we extended, we took a change room from part of the club to make it what it is now.
4: Okay.
3: Because we need to, we've just so many people to look after.
4: Yeah.
3: So we do a lot of the team gear and not just only sort of stuff for players and parents and coaches and stuff. We also look after stuff for team players
4: and bucket hats
3: and like bucket hats I think it's a generational thing, not maybe my style, but there are people who like them.
4: Well,
3: so
4: there was a Noel that played against Crokes at Crow Park in 1980,
3: something there,
4: You mentioned Mary Whiteley.
3: Yeah.
4: Tell us a little bit about when you mentioned her.
3: Yeah.
4: Your face lit up.
3: Yeah.
4: The kid's face lit up. Will you just tell us a little bit about her?
3: She's a legend. She's an absolute, she's the warmest, kindest woman, and she has like three incredible children who are all playing here, different ages, different levels. Herself and her husband are involved with various teams, and she then does, she's in the choir, and then she's involved with the Camogie committee and does a huge amount of fundraising and just quietly in the background, just working away. And yeah, you just kind of,
4: we're all big Mary Whiteley fans.
3: Big fans. Yeah, absolutely.
4: So I've been around the club the last couple of days and like chatting to people over the last couple of weeks, and there was one name that kept emerging as like, you know, a club celebrity that we know we must sit down with and speak to, Mary Whiteley. it's very good to get the chance to sit down with you. Your name is spoken about in every corner of the club, about the work that you do and the commitment that you have.
5: The three of them, as I said, are involved, so I like to do a bit for everything. I probably do a little bit. I'm involved with the Camogie a good bit. I'm a fundraiser for the Camogie team. I'm on the Camogie committee, and we in 2016 we started up a choir here in the club, so I'm involved in that, and I help out with the hurlers as well. We cook for them after all the matches. So that's what I do. So I do a little bit for everyone. So and I suppose now that they're all, you know, they're more senior members of the club, I'm as not involved in giving lifts, etc. So we're doing things for ourselves now. Myself and Michael are in the choir, and I suppose if I talk about the choir and what we do, the choir started up in 2016 as a part of a kickstart initiative here in the club. It was health and well-being. So a couple of us got together, and there was about 20 in the choir, and to be honest, it's just blossomed so much. Now we've over 45 members now, and we practice here on a Sunday evening from 6:30 to 8:30, and we just do charity events all the time. Aisling asked me tonight, Mum, how much money have we raised? Has the choir raised? And I can honestly say it's probably about 30,000 for different. You know, we sing for Laura Lynn at Christmas. We trying to think what else we do. We're actually collaborating with Kula, and we've done this the third time. The Kula have a lovely choir. I know we get on. There is competition.

we get on, and we're singing with them now in Glastool at Christmas to raise money for probably a homeless charity. So we do lots of things like that. We're still young at heart, and we have great fun.

0: I didn't grow up playing GAA. I didn't do any of that.
1: Did you not? So no. How did you end up here?
0: Age-old story, Adrian. There was a man.
1: Okay.
0: So my husband had played here for years. Yeah. He's a big hurler. And then when the kids were small, we got them involved in the nursery and all that kind of stuff. But I was always either, you know, there's four of them, so I was always dragging one of them around the place. Yeah. And then when we got to our youngest guy, I said, okay, I'll try and do a bit of something. Yeah. And bit by bit, I started with, you know, kind of at the gate, letting people in, helping them out. Now do a bit of coaching. And then other things happened. I started to help out with the shop, and now I look after the shop for the club. And
1: play.
0: I play socially. I suppose a lot of people know about the Gaelics from other and others football side of things. Yeah. Social camogie isn't as popular, but we're getting there. So again, it's an idea by the Camogie Association. So we do a social camogie. We play on Monday nights now, and it's mums and some are ex-players, some are people like me who never played, and you know, it's just really good fun. Jeez, you'd be cooling off, wouldn't you? You have to be on the toes.
2: Yeah, no, never played football or didn't play much team sports. Played a little bit of tag rugby in my 20s, but growing up, gymnastics was my sport, so this is a brand new foray for me. Yeah.
1: What brought you in the gate?
2: So I spent kind of 7 years devoting kind of a lot of myself to my three young kids, and I decided 2025 was a year to devote a little bit of time to myself and my own kind of health and well-being. And I had a friend, Laura, who's been involved in the Mothers and Others for a while, and so I joined both the Mothers and Others and Social Camogie back in February, and yeah, absolutely loved every second of it.
1: Which is more crack, obviously? This is the big question.
2: Oh, Mothers and Others, of course. Goes without saying.
3: When I came to Dublin, got involved, I did nursing at True Trinity, so joined the college team there, and then a friend of mine was playing with Nafina at the time, so I actually joined Nafina. I know. And yeah, I was going up and down home and still training, and I suppose that's where your friends were. That's, you know, that was where I belonged. That's it gives you such a sense of belonging, to be honest with you. I was kind of chatting to some of the mothers around here. I moved over to Kilmacud when I married Rob, who'd be very involved with the club here, and chatting to one of the mothers, and she said she had joined, and I said I'll come down for a look. So that's how I got here, and yeah, it's great because it gives you an outlet. It's still part of something. It's great for the fitness. You get to run around and play a bit of football, and it's not. I'm gone past the competitive piece, which is great. But then when you do play,
1: you're saying that in a way that
3: it's just either in you or whatever, but you know, and I do see some of the women when they're playing mothers and mothers, gosh, I'm like, oh my god, you still have that bite. But it really is, I suppose, it's just to be able to get out and enjoy it and have a bit of crack.
4: So both my kids play here, started with, I can't remember if I started playing myself or started coaching with them, but I love GAA since I was very little. So I would have played as a kid. I would have played up to leaving cert, maybe. Not in college. I went off and did other things. Like Claire, played a lot of tag rugby in my 20s, 30s, and then came back here. Actually, I started back with camogie and then realised, oh, there's football. And funny, I love hurling, I love camogie, but I love playing football more than the other stuff. Yeah. When it comes to the matches,
1: And Laura, you told us a bit about your story earlier on.
5: Yes.
1: Tell us a bit about your involvement as well with the Mothers and Others, and it appears to me from the outside looking in as if you're one of the key cogs of keeping this machine rolling.
5: No, far from it, but I think I first came down here. I tell a story. My reason for coming down was the gift of a pair of football boots for Mother's Day for my kids 2 years ago, and I tell them it was just the kick I needed, and I thank them often for it, because it's been massive for me coming down here. I think I was already involved in coaching them, and I absolutely love being involved in that, and the fun and the friendship and everything something that you get from coaching your kids and their friends. But this is something for me. So I think I came down, the motivator to come down was to honour the gift of the football boots that I got from them. And also because I was coaching, I kind of, and never having played football as a kid growing up, I needed to come down and learn the basic skills and see what it's all about. And I was already playing the social camogie as well, like Brenda, but came down here to try this out and haven't looked back. Absolutely love it. It's kind of, you know, coaching down there this evening with the boys, and that's their session and their fun, and it's great fun for me too. But then you drop them home, you have your cup of tea, and then this is your time, and the fitness and the everything else is such a bonus. Like, I feel fitter and stronger than I did, you know, 10 years ago not doing this. So it's been massive for me, and you know, kind of meeting all these new faces that are not necessarily connected to your kids or your husband who played here before. These are my friends that I've got to know through getting involved in another aspect of the club. So I think you get out of this, any club, what you put into it, and by getting involved in all the different elements of the club, you just get so much out from it.
6: It's really a community in itself. And like Laura was saying, you know, when you see people, then you're seeing them at matches or maybe going to the senior games or up in the club, up in the cafe there. It just gives you that sense of belonging, to be honest. Mm-hmm. And you're part of something, and you're part of something big when you're part of Crokes, you know.
1: I am the hurling lead for the mighty Kilmacook Crokes under nines boys section. So that's what I do. And it's a labour of love in a lot of ways. There's 140 kids in it, so you are absolutely herding sheep. There's no question about that. And there's about 50 or so coaches, so there's a fair bit of organisation to be involved with it. But there's such an unbelievable team of people between Alan, the football lead, and Dave Foley, who we've been chatting to, who runs the under nine group. It's unbelievable. But it is a big, you know, people often talk, whatever clubs that either come to visit us for our festivals that we hold down in UCD every year, or the blitzes we go to, or whenever we run into other clubs, or whenever you talk to anybody about Kilmacook Crokes, sure, listen, you have the numbers, like, it's all sewn up, you just win this thing year in, year out, and that's the way it works. And like, in a lot of ways the numbers are a real challenge, and there's no getting away from that. You know, when you're dealing with 140 8 and 9 year olds in a group, you can imagine the logistics that are involved with trying to create equal competition for those kids in training, not to mind matches. And yeah, it's it can be tough going. Why do you do all this?
0: So look at it. I mean, what were you doing on a Wednesday night? But no, look, it's the kids, it's the lads, it's you know, I've my youngest fella here, my eldest is going to be here in a few minutes, coming for his session.
1: Yeah.
0: I have two girls at home getting ready for training. But the crack they have doing this. Look at the numbers we have out. It's lovely when you see that kind of the switch just happen, and they get that confidence, and they're they just move on, and they just really enjoy it then. Yeah. And then they're keen, and then they're out the back.
1: Yeah.
0: You know, and they pick up the schlitter and they're sort of pucking away at home and popping around and asking, can we go out and puck around, and you know, and that's lovely.
5: I do, because my kids love it and I love it. I love being involved. It didn't sit well with me to be kind of standing passively. I really wanted to get involved and give a dig out and get to know the kids and get to know my kids' friends and who they're all playing with, and just to be a part of something that they just love. We all love it in our house.
1: And Hugh is like,
5: we wouldn't do it any other way.
1: What do you think, Hugh? Is Mama a good coach?
7: Yeah.
1: She is. Like, very good, excellent. Out of 10, what are you thinking? Be careful now.
5: Yeah, I'm here.
1: Seven. Okay.
5: Sometimes, you know, the impression is out there that Crokes is a massive community or a massive club, and you'd never know everyone in the club. But to be honest, I have four kids in the club. I feel like I know so many more families and kids on the back of getting involved in coaching and getting involved in different aspects of the club. So it's just been wonderful. Like, I've been hanging around this club for about well over 20 years now, since I was in my 20s. But really in the last decade or the last, you know, 5 to 6 years of getting involved in coaching and the kids getting involved, it's opened up so much more. Paul would often comment that as a kid himself growing up and playing in Crokes, that you know, you'd never have passed anyone out in the street wearing a Crokes jersey or this, that and the other, but now it's just the kids are all so proud to be part of something and wearing their club colours around, and even down to the simple things of the stickers on the car, and you're out and about and you see someone else in the gear or the sticker on the car, and it's just that connection and that identity with something, and it's lovely to be a part of something. And I think the best part of it all is just getting involved and getting stuck in.
1: Do you think I do all this, by the way?
7: To have fun? Yeah.
1: Do you know what?
7: What?
1: You're 100% right. Oof, nearly good catch. You're 100% right.
8: But at the same time, we weren't a massive GA family at all. I only joined Crokes when I was 13.
1: What's the story? Like, you were telling me this outside. I can't understand this at all.
9: Rory was playing football in Oaklands with another lad, Tony Gallagher. Yeah. Do you know Tony?
1: No.
9: Tony saw the pair of them playing. It was a Sunday night. Would you like to come and play with us? And they were the sort of C team of under 13. So the lad said, yeah. But Bomber Green.
1: Oh, yeah.
9: See, like, that whole crew, they were running the Fela team.
1: Yeah.
9: And they wanted Rory to come up with them.
1: Okay.
9: And I was saying, no. Out of loyalty to Tony.
1: Yeah.
9: He needs another year to just improve his skills. Yeah.
1: He wasn't in long at that stage, was he?
9: And even with the soccer, I always believed in the Dutch style of let them try everything and make mistakes and don't be dictating what they do. So, and then I said, look, when you get to under 14 next year, you can decide then. So they didn't get him until then.
8: Didn't go down well with me at the time. Just stick with the C team for
1: absolutely
8: a year.
1: Absolutely.
8: That's when Ross and Bill joined as well. They only joined at 11 and 15 because there's two years between us all.
1: So that's incredible.
8: Yeah.
1: Amazing.
9: So all late starters.
8: And I was always terrible at soccer, so it was a good chance. I'm not particularly talented at Gaelic either. It's easier to get in people's way in Gaelic than soccer. Like Ross and Bill were always the skillful ones.
1: We've bumped into two VIPs down at the pitch side here because we're only a few days out from the big championship match and the lads are out training behind. Mick Hines, how are you?
10: I'm good. Yeah, very good. Yeah, looking forward to Sunday.
1: What's going to happen?
10: It's a 50-50 game with me, and if we turn up on Sunday, I think we have the power to beat them. I do. We have excellent, great panel of players, and everybody's fit at the moment, which is a bonus. So hopefully we can get to the final.
1: See how we go.
10: See how it goes. Yeah.
1: You've been down. How many years are you involved in Crokes?
10: About 50.
1: Yeah. Where's that accent coming from?
10: I'm from Louth originally. Right. Not a hurling stronghold by any means, but I love hurling.
1: And you love Crokes, I think, by all accounts.
10: Love Crokes, and my son's played here over the years, and this Crokes is my life. I'm 91 years of age now. So I got my old buggy here to keep me around. It keeps me from my walking is not the best. So
1: the four wheel drive comes in handy.
10: It's absolutely brilliant. Yeah. I have it now for a couple of weeks, and it's great. Yeah.
1: You can tell nearly the emotion in your voice when you're talking about Crokes. It's a special place, isn't it?
10: It's special for me. I've been involved here since I came to Dublin and I got living in Goodstown. Since I got married and my sons came up and daughter, and I've been here for all that length of time, and I was involved with a lot of winning championship teams in Crokes. 15, I think, between hurling and football, but mostly hurling. I love hurling, even though I don't come from hurling county. I'm a Kilkenny follower for years.
1: Yeah.
10: Make no apologies for that, even though the chairman here is a Tipperary man, and my son is married to a Tipperary woman, so
1: You've all bases covered, Mick.
10: I've all the bases covered, yeah, exactly. Yeah, and a daughter married to a Corkman.
1: All right, well, that is, you're in trouble there.
10: I'm in serious trouble there at the moment, yeah.
1: Vincent Peters with as well, the chairman of the hurling committee here in the club as well. And, like, it's not an unusual story, Mick's story. There's a lot of people here from all corners of the world, and there's a real community feel to it.
11: It is, yeah. Loads of lads from the country settle around here, and they all get involved. And it's brilliant. Sure, Mick's a leader, really, among us all, like, you know. And it's brilliant, you know. I mean, like, the story, everyone's mad about Mick, and everybody loves talking to Mick. And I was actually rang Mick tonight in the car, and my daughter's in the car, and she loves talking to him because he remembers her name all the time, her friends' names. He's it all off. He's unbelievable. Yeah. Unbelievable.
1: Well, there's barely a training session or a match that the one or the other, or both, isn't on the sideline.
10: Yeah. Well, I'm getting to the stage now that I have to watch the health, and I'd be afraid of getting colds.
1: Yeah,
10: but. During the winter time, I don't go to the winter training anymore.
1: Yeah,
10: but certainly when the sun is shining, I'd be here. Yeah, always here. Yeah,
1: you're
10: definitely.
1: Fit and healthy and sound and healthy. And come Sunday, you might even be a little bit healthier again.
10: Yeah. Please God, yeah. Please God. Yeah. Yeah.
12: I feel like I'm walking my death here.
1: Right, we've been broadcasting down here for a couple of days. I've been very comfortable and happy with all of that. And, like, in some ways for me, it's kind of like two worlds colliding. Work life, Chemical Croaks life. I love them both equally. But I'm really, really, really beeping myself about this. They told me they're going to take it easy on me. I think it's about 2 years since I was down here playing. I'm nervous. But we're going to give it a go.
13: I know. Keep
1: which way? Which way are we shooting this way? Keep doing it, Edmund. What position? What position do you want me? You're going on. I made it through, and we're off to talk. Some people who know how to hurl.
14: Yeah. Second, third years, I probably did 2/3. The last year, last 2 years, we sort of went the other way towards Dinny because conscious of messages and different voices.
1: Yeah.
14: Obviously, Mark Dunn was with us as well, and Dermot.
1: Yeah.
14: Mark was absolutely superb.
1: Was he?
14: Oh, Mark was.
1: Really?
14: There wasn't an audience here.
1: Yeah.
14: You know, when I came to the club, half your senior team would have been coming in from abroad, you know, from the country.
1: Yeah.
14: You still had a number of the committee were all Croaks people who would have lived on the north side, came over for committee meetings. So it has been...
1: Because it was an amalgamation.
14: Because it was an amalgamation of Croaks and Kilmacud. Yeah. So you would have had that. So that's come on and developed hugely over the last 40 years.
1: Yeah.
14: The last probably 10, 15 years have had exponential growth because the population has regenerated with a lot of younger people coming through. The first generation of houses in Mount Merion and Kilmacud.
1: Yeah.
14: People have moved on as they got older, and younger people have come in and brought their kids here.
1: Yeah.
14: We spent a lot of time trying to get people involved in the community. We're lucky now that we've a couple of people like Ushin O'Rourke and Fergal Whiteley teaching in the community, building on the work that the likes of Michael Garry would have done before in Skullorcon. And that's huge. Like, so all those things, that's just like a country club.
1: Yeah.
14: And we are like that, but we're just that bit bigger.
1: I turned up at the club 4 or 5 years ago, right? And Park McDonald and Niall are there, and they're saying, come in, get involved. The numbers are massive. I haven't a clue what I'm doing, but I know I can see the energy and the enthusiasm and the culture that's been built up. And I'm just fascinated about the fact that, like, it feels like as if it's been there kind of forever. But
14: in fairness to the various chair people here over the years, that has taken a long, long time to grow. It's taken a lot of hard work to get that culture to pervade the whole organisation where everybody's working together. Yeah. We had our troubles.
1: A bit of tension.
14: There was a bit of tension, but players and coaches at the bottom didn't care. They just got on with it. Because to us, playing is more important. And we have got better and better as the years have gone on. You know, and for me, it was always a dream that, A, we would get back to winning county titles, and then we try and bring it forward into win nationally. Okay, we got to a Leinster final and lost. But if you look at the standard of hurling that this club is producing at all levels, and yes, we lost last year to the Fianna County Final, but look at the quality of the hurling that we are showing the country live on television. That wouldn't have happened.
15: When we were younger, we would always be part of teams. I played Camogie football myself, and I guess when I was younger, it was all about playing, and my parents were bringing me to matches and always on the line. But as I got older, as I get older, I just see the importance of the community in the club, and seeing my mum and dad now part of the choir, she did mention they're in a hiking club as well, it's just there's just so much on in the club, and there's just such a, I guess, camaraderie between every section, between the football, the camogie, hurlers and footballers. It's just, it's so much more than just playing now to us all, I think. And yeah, it's just so much, it's so important in our lives. Like we were just saying earlier, how every game that I play, my mum and dad are there to support. Fergal and my sister are there to support. It's, we go through all the wins and the losses together, and it's just such a part of our lives.
1: And the impact that you guys have as well. You've been down at a couple of our under nine training sessions, and yourself and Alex Considine, I remember one night.
8: I saw your photo of it. The WhatsApp photo, isn't it?
1: It's insane. I was only on to Kieran Dowling this week, and he was saying, "Oh, I use that photograph for something." Where he was trying to, but it really brought across. Like, I don't know if you guys are in tune with that. Like, the, you could tell tangibly that night, like, it was a couple of rock stars that turned up, and the kids talk about that like for months endlessly. I don't know how aware you are of that stuff.
8: Yeah, I suppose you remember when I was that age, you'd be going to games, or you might meet someone and your manager might say, he plays for Kilkenny, or he plays for Dublin or Wexford or whatever, and you know, you idolised them. And even if, like, I always remember now, like, if, you know, if you met a player and they asked you, like, what's your name, or if they signed something for you or said hello to you, it means so much to you. So I'd always probably try and make an effort and do that. And you saw that, like I mentioned, the photo, there's a photo of Alex and there's hundreds of kids swarmed around him. It's a brilliant photo, but yeah, definitely, like, it is so important. And you remember that again as you get older.
1: Like, I assume when you brought them down here the first day and sort of, you know, you collect them into...
16: I'm the worst person you could ask, because I can't watch them play.
1: Really?
16: I just can't.
1: Do you go to
16: under
1: games?
16: I do go, but I wish I had could replay it. You know, the one match that we did replay was the county final that they won a few years ago, you know, where you can sit down and watch the whole match. I can't watch.
1: Just overtaken with nerves.
16: Well, I feel I'll jinx it. If Fergal has the ball and he's run up the pitch, if I look... And Michael digs me and says, "Will you watch the match?" So I just can't. I can't. I genuinely
1: can't. You'll go, but you'll just...
16: I'm sitting there, but I might as well be, you know, anywhere. Yeah, I can't watch. I mean, I'm so proud. I mean, you're always worried when they go on.
1: Yeah.
16: Will they get on? Will they stay on? Will they get injured? Will they come off? Dealing with the disappointment, dealing with the... What will I say? I'll say the wrong thing. It's the same with them all, I know. And the analysis that goes on, does the Sunday game or whatever when we go home, you know, I might still say the wrong thing.
17: Yeah, I mean, look, even me coming in and taking over from Robbie this year, my own sister thought I was getting a big wad of cash for managing the team and being involved with the team, and look, you get that everywhere. There's a perception around that Kilmacud is a wealthy club, and there's endless amounts of money, but sadly that's not the reality of it. We're like every other club in the country. We've a massive emphasis on fundraising throughout the year across all our sections to help us produce teams and have teams in the best position that they can be as they go on to their championships, be that the ladies football, the camogie, the hurling, or the senior footballers as well, you know. So definitely there's been some very strange perceptions, but it's amazing how quick they can gather speed, and you're hearing stuff secondhand, and it's just, look, it's not factual, it's ungrounded, there's nothing behind it. Anyone that comes through Kilmacud will know the emphasis on the fundraising and the volunteer work. Like, even for us as a group, when after our championship games we come back here, and the mothers and fathers and parents of all the players actually provide us with food and dinner, and they make at home and they bring it down, and we come into the bar here and we enjoy that together.
1: Proud have you been to see Lauren with the Crokes jersey on and the Dublin jersey on here, and living the legacy continues, I suppose?
18: Yeah, listen, I'm immensely proud. Like, I'm probably second in most now, so it's just trying to compose myself as a moment. But look, listen, it's kind of, you know, when you kind of I had a dream of my own self of playing for Kilmacud and winning Ireland. Kilmacud and lucky to be captain when we won the All-Ireland. And then seeing Lauren, I was part of the in-between between 95 and 2011, but then seeing Lauren go on and fulfil that dream that she had as well, it is very special. And to be able to experience that, you know, as a parent, along with the rest of my family, my dad as well, and my mother, was hugely emotional, proud moment, and something that I don't take for granted, you know, because look, she puts in a serious amount of work, and like, she's amazing that way. And then in her time giving back to the club, and then her own sisters in as well. She's a great role model for the girls as well. And look, as just about community, she's working as a teacher in the local school, St. Lawrence's, and she's taught my best friends. Robbie Bean, whose wife is on the
1: Joe, program. We were chatting.
18: Joe, yeah. So, yeah. But she's at Lauren's been teaching her son Matthew, isn't it? Last year. So, me and Robert, her husband, we were. That was the photograph. Same school.
1: Same school.
18: And we're best friends now, and we were involved with the Dublin 14 thing. So it's just kind of immensely proud of what she's been and she hasn't got too ahead of herself. She's been kind of, you know, kept her kind of her counsel and just been very kind of respectful and that kind of, like, she's won, lucky to win six, is it?
2: Yeah.
18: Six, so look, and but very humble in a sense as well. So look, it makes you proud, and look, hopefully, look, that's been probably her hardest year to date in terms of dealing with the injury and seeing the girls be successful with Dublin. But look, she was the biggest cheerleader for the girls in the All-Ireland final, and then obviously the girls last Friday in the county final were the biggest cheerleader, but probably her hardest challenge as a player that she's had to experience. So look, it's part and parcel of football, but immensely proud. Yeah,
1: plenty more. That's obvious, and all the characteristics that you talk about. The apple hasn't fallen far. I'm sure about that. But there's a lovely symmetry even about that, with your grandmother, like, getting the thing found, and you're such a big part of the club now, one of the best footballers in the country. That's a lovely connection, I suppose.
19: Oh yeah, like, as in just stories of my granny and goals having a flag, like on the team, like, and then, like, she was the, like, do you know what I mean, not only found it but like was playing and like getting the numbers up, and like obviously did a lot of work with like the likes of John Sheridan and other mothers as well that wanted their daughters involved. So no, it's an amazing connection, especially when Nanny passing away a few years ago, like it's so nice to still have that and like to know that she was such a big part, and it's amazing. And I was like, I think this is where it's the toughest time, is that like I know, like, it was really tough missing out with Dublin this year, but I think it's definitely been a lot harder missing out with club this year, I think, with that connection and the memories of my nanny and stuff. So it means so much. Like, I remember being here, like, been down in the paddock since I was about four. Probably reluctantly more went down there for my for a bit more of a chat and a play. But no, definitely it's where my best friends are, and like, I'm so lucky to be involved in such an amazing team, amazing background team, management, and even the likes of like Robbie Leahy and Barry coming in this year. Like, would have been nice to play under new guys, and like the girls are really enjoying them and stuff. So yeah, it's been very tough. I think like getting through Dublin was like very as in straight off the back of doing my ACL, and obviously I've settled a little bit, so I think this, like, going back into the club, you're usually gearing to go for the rest of the winter. So it's been a lot tougher.
1: Okay, we're getting ready to rock. You ready to go, Con?
20: Yep.
1: Alright, let's go. Stradbrook. 13 minutes.
20: Stradbrook.
1: Yeah, is, you know, that one.
20: Our new home pitch.
1: Yeah, the new home pitch. We've a lot of new pitches, don't we?
20: That one sinks.
1: It's hard for hurling, is it?
20: Yeah, it's a rugby pitch.
1: It is a rugby pitch, yeah. It's hard. So we're leaving here. Take us 13 minutes to get down there. And it definitely feeds into that thing, doesn't it, kind of? Everybody thinks Croaks have great facilities, but here we are driving through Stillorgan, through the traffic. Tough going, isn't it?
20: Yeah.
1: What do you think about Croaks, Con?
20: Pretty good.
1: Pretty good?
20: Yeah.
1: What's good about it?
20: That my friends are there and you got to play hurling.
1: Oh, is hurling your favourite?
20: Probably.
1: Yeah?
20: Yeah.
21: You know, we've three pitches. So we own three pitches, and we have, you mentioned the paddock. We've the paddock, which is a small all weather just across the way there. And that's it. That's what we own. And we're trying to field a couple of hundred teams, you know, create, I'm sure anybody who's involved, the battle about the training slots and, you know, where we go, and we're going up the mountains, we're going out to Bray. We rent space in about 13 different locations outside of the club. So that's a huge logistic. I actually am always on record as saying, and I respect everybody who gets involved with the club, but the team that I have the most, I don't know if it's respect or sympathy for, are the guys who organise the training slots. It's just extraordinary. It's loaves and fishes.
3: I was chatting to a lady about half an hour ago, and she spent 10 hours on the phone Friday trying to reorganise pitches for her girls' teams, you know. Pitches is a huge challenge. So it's all that kind of work that goes unseen, that is carried out by the volunteers that makes it so successful.
21: The biggest challenge we have is trying to find space to get people a training slot a week. When you move into the senior ranks, you're looking for two training slots a week. So we have done a lot of work. We put floodlights on the main pitch here, which has allowed us to get a lot more use out of it. We built a gym. We had a room that we turned into a gym about, I'd say, 4 or 5 years ago, which our senior teams use every night of the week, and then other members use at all kinds of times in and around it. We have plans to do work up in Silver Park, which is just up the road. There are two pitches there. And yes, it's a big club. We can't shy away from that. We are a club with 6,000 members. We have almost 3,200 playing members. So we can't run away from that. But the reality is that brings a different set of challenges. And despite that, it's funny, all of the things people say about the club in terms of not being a community actually are completely false. This is a community like any other GA community, except it's probably bigger. It's on a bigger scale, and it just has other problems that we've got to solve for. Mm. But I think, you know, we've all heard that it's really easy to throw stones at a place like Croke's and say, big city club, you know, loads of members, nobody cares about it. I'll tell you, everybody who comes here cares about it.
1: That's Croke's. If you believe it's some kind of a super club, maybe you feel a little bit differently about it now. It gives people a great sense of hope and belonging and a true sense of community. Even still, it might not be for you. It's where I belong.

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2: 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He's desperate to become a double world champion. And then you have four lads in the bottom half who've never got their hands on a trophy. 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
2: He still has that desire and appetite. 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You know, he looks after himself. He runs a lot. He looks after his body. So he'll be back again. He wants that A desperately, I think, you know, inside. Even though he sort of talks it off a little bit. 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
1: All right, so Cora Staunton is in studio. How are you?
2: Not too bad, no, Nathan. Good.
1: Your autobiography is out now. It's called Game Changer. This is what it looks like if you're heading to the shops before Christmas. It is the first autobiography ever by a female GAA player, which I'm sure you're pretty proud about.
2: Yeah, it's great that obviously, you know, that the female GAA player makes a move and writes one. It's probably something I never really thought about doing, and I was probably approached to a couple of times a few years ago to do it, and I was like, no, I don't want to do it, but I suppose then...
1: So why now?
2: Well, I suppose I thought it was important. You know, I've been doing a good bit of work in schools with LGFA and with Lidl, and before that I was with Sky Sports, and I suppose I go around and see a lot

0: main one that I've played for in Ballintober, but played Ballintober boys probably for about 6 years. And I suppose the main reason, I suppose, everyone had known me, and I've started really young with Mayo, started at, you know, 13 and a half, 13 and three quarters playing with the senior team, and kind of been a constant in it since. So I suppose that's, you know, why people know me. And I suppose in our glory days when I was younger, when we were kind of 17 to 23, we're in, you know, five All-Ireland finals with Mayo and winning four, I suppose, you know, they were the real good times for Mayo football, and you became household names within the county then.
1: Yeah, there's a lot to get into. Your life certainly deserving of an autobiography, from, as you say, playing with Mayo when you're just 13, winning the four All-Irelands, difficult days on the pitch in Croke Park, difficult days off the pitch throughout your life, and leading all the way through to this year and the controversy and moving to Sydney. And we might get into all that. The one common thread throughout the autobiography was your unbelievable competitiveness. Like, there's a story inside the opening couple of pages of this that, like, in fairness, it is a testament to your honesty through this, because you talk about the community games when you're under 13 and you get to the community games final and you're playing a team from Kerry.
0: Yeah.
1: And one of your teammates, Michelle McGing, probably the second best player in the team, she gets injured.
0: Yeah.
1: So the manager, Eamon Chambers, makes a change and doesn't bring on the player you think he should bring on. He brings on another girl who's part of the local community, is in and around the squad, as I imagine everybody is, who's willing to take part. But he gives her a chance because one of her parents has recently passed away, and it's the right thing to do. Yeah. And even now, probably almost 30 years later, you're going, wasn't the right thing to do. We could have won that if he'd made the right substitution.
0: I know that's probably sounds sad, but I don't know where that comes from, but certainly at the time, you know, I remember that. I remember the disappointment of Mosley. I think it was an under 14 competition, and myself and Michelle were 11 at the time, and that was our last time in Mosley, because it had changed back to under 12 the following year. And I always remember in that final, it was against Beaufort to Kerry. I can remember the game clearly, and I'm making that decision and us losing the final by a point, and probably not being able to talk to him for a day or two afterwards because of the decision. And I suppose that's the nature of being a very
1: competitive. Did you tell him you were going to call him out in your autobiography about it?
0: No, I've met him. He was at the launch of the book, and you know, we did have a laugh over it. You know, but that's the type of sports person you are. You know, that's built into you. You can't really change that. And as I said, when I was always going to write the book from the start, it was going to be very honest. It wasn't going to be a book that, you know, was just fluffy. Tell it as I seen at the time.
1: You do say in those opening couple of pages that you were addicted to winning, and it did make me wonder, when you look back on your career and a lot of the issues that have cropped up in Mayo both this year and a lot of nonsense that's gone over the last decade at times, did you love playing football or did you just love winning?
0: I know I love playing football. I love training. Even now, I love going out on the pitch. I love going to the gym. I love challenging myself, going to Australia, having a new challenge, all of that. I just love trying to push my body to the best I can, and, you know, to the limits that, you know, probably at times I'm pushing it now at 36 and I probably shouldn't be pushing it, but I love the challenges. I absolutely love training. I know myself, I'm addicted to training. Even since we got knocked out with Carnacone on Saturday, you know, it's still routine. I'm back in the gym on Monday. I'm back trying to practice my AFL skills on Tuesday. I'm back in the gym on Wednesday. It's just it's an addiction to.
1: Yeah, there's almost Roy Keane levels of drive is what comes through in the book.
0: And where does that, I don't know where it fully comes from. I think it comes from being part of a very successful club, and from an early age.
1: Is the club successful because of your drive?
0: Well, it's probably a mixture. It's a mixture of both. I think we're all very, you know, I'm lucky I came through in an era club that we had a very, very talented team. You know, an underage through all our club levels. We lost one underage match from under 12. Barred the Mosney game, but with Carnacone we lost an under 16 county final. And again, I'll always remember that. We didn't lose an underage, you know, in my senior career with Carnacone within the county. You know, we've lost one county final, you know, winning our 20th this year. So it's just that drive. It's
1: probably
0: a mixture.
1: Were you injured the 1 year you lost?
0: I played, but I had broken my collarbone 3 weeks previous, so I missed the All-Ireland with Mayo. So I was half injured at the time. But it's probably a mixture of my drive, but also having very similar people in the club. They're very driven, and then we've probably created a culture that, you know, anyone that comes in kind of fits into that, being very driven.
1: You're probably fortunate as well that your parents recognised that drive and the commitment that you were willing to give to the game at an early stage, even down to never try to steer you away from football, it seemed, or going out playing with the boys team. They even allowed you to decide what school you were going to go to. I think everyone in your locality would have gone to Ball Secondary School, but Ballinrobe was a better school for football, so they were happy enough to let you off.
0: I suppose when when I was in sixth class, I knew by then I loved sport and I

0: As I said, I'd been to community games and was playing with the boys team, and then I knew going to Ball wasn't an option because the only sport they offer girls was volleyball. I didn't mind playing volleyball, but I really wanted to play football. My football was really going well, and Ball and Rope were on a crest of a wave winning school All-Irelands, and you had the likes of Denise Horn and the Heffernan sisters in there, and these were girls I looked up to. So I was going into first year in Ball and Rope saying I'm making that junior team and I'm making that senior team, and from there, you know, that, you know, obviously happened. And it was that just drive to be part of a team and been training. Did my mother and father, they never pushed me to sport or never pushed me away from it. They certainly never pushed me, just do whatever I was enjoying. You know, they were trying to rear eight of us, and we're all very close in age, and you know, they weren't probably the ones that were able to bring me to training. Dad is a farmer, mom was a housewife, but I had coaches around the locality that used to bring me to all my underage trainings or matches or whatever, so I was lucky from that point of view.
1: Yeah, it was a fairly normal male upbringing, never asked for much, never wanted for much. Yeah. How then, when you get called up, like, how do you end up getting called up to the Mayo senior squad at 13? How are you so good at such a young age?
0: Well,
1: when you look back now,
0: it's probably
1: how do you end up getting called up to the Mayo senior squad at 13? How are you so good at such a young age?
0: It's probably a little bit ironic, I suppose, at that age. But, you know, I had, after winning two All-Irelands with Ball and Rope in the school and in the junior and senior, and, you know, I was first year on the senior team, and we won an under 14 Fela with Cairnacone, so that's like an All-Ireland club competition at under 14. I had won kind of three All-Irelands within the space of 12 months, and, you know, you've become a bit of a household name, and at that stage was normal enough for underage girls to be playing their senior team. You know, there was girls 16, you know, when I went in, that was playing. And I suppose I just got asked to go in for a trial and went in for the trial and kind of never looked back, and made my debut for Mayo in a league match in 95, and, you know, I think I ended up scoring 2-5, and then maybe that was probably my downfall, and from there
1: set
0: ended up...
1: Set the bar pretty high.
0: Yeah, set the bar pretty high, but from there, yeah, just absolutely love competing and just loved training, and, you know, love going out and playing for Mayo and playing for Cairnacone and playing as much football as I can. Playing any sport, it didn't matter. I mean, I love watching sport. I love playing at all types of sports, so, you know, I'm a sports fanatic.
1: So was life pretty good, by and large, as a teenager, certainly in those early teenage years before your mother became ill?
0: Yeah.
1: Because you say you are becoming a bit of a superstar, and you say in the book that one of the first questions people ask is, what's Cora like?
0: Yeah.
1: And it's true at the time. Like, I think I had cousins who were in school with you, and the first thing you would all say, like, what's she like? Everybody wanted to know. That's a tough thing to deal with when you're 15, 16.
0: Yeah, I suppose, yeah. So, like, after I got called for the trial and made the Mayo team, it would have been shortly after that mom would have got sick. So, in some terms, life would have changed quite a lot for me in a home sense. Didn't really change much for me from sport, bear that, you know, at the time, you know, when I was kind of 13, 14, I was playing, I think, on about 13 to 14 teams at the time, because I was playing underage with Mayo, all underage and senior, and same with club. And then I was playing two school teams in Ball and Rope, and then I was playing soccer and basketball also in the school. So life was hectic, and then home life was obviously a little bit, there was turmoil happening. Mom got sick, and, you know, for back then, she's 20 years dead now, treatment was in Dublin, so she spent a lot of time going up and down to Dublin, and it was a long chunks of the time. It might be 8 weeks she'd go up to Luke's, and we might see her maybe one Sunday, and then 8 weeks we get to go up, you know, west of Ireland, trying to get to Dublin. Back then wasn't a thing that was, you know, was hard to do.
1: Sure.
0: So life was difficult, and I was coming home from school, you know, walking that mile, getting off the bus, walking that mile, and Mom would be sick, she'd be on the couch. So it was all that.
1: But what was ahead of you when
0: exactly. But as a teenager, you just kind of, you just had to get on with it. You had no choice, you just got on with it. So yeah, it was a difficult time, but, you know, sport was there for me all the time. I was away a lot from the house, so, you know, it was good for me when I look back.
1: Yeah, you're what, 16 when your mother died then in the end? Like, it's clearly such a devastating experience, and kind of get the sense during the book, like, you could ask how you coped with it, that maybe even now you're not sure how you coped with it, that it was just a case of, you just got on with things.
0: Yeah, it's
1: just this underlying sadness, but just getting on with things.
0: Yeah, and, you know, it happens to so many people. You know, rural Ireland 20 years ago, anything happens in any household, death happens. We're a big family, 8 kids, and you have to get on with it. We don't sit down and go around the table and start talking about our feelings or how we eat or how we're getting on. It was life. It happened. After the first month, you move on. You don't have a choice. You go back to school, and life becomes normal again, and you have to just get on with it. And I suppose that's the biggest thing right in the book that I found 20 years later, or probably 19 years later at the time when the book was being written, and sitting down talking to my ghostwriter about how I felt in that time. That was probably the first time I ever talked about my mother to anyone else and how I was feeling at that time. And I suppose you look back and you're wondering how

0: You still have all the emotions and them clear, vivid memories of incidents from 20 years ago. And I suppose that's where you hold everything so deep inside you, and that you can remember it all.
1: Is that just an Irish thing? Like, we'd Shay given in here around this time last year, and Shay had released his autobiography, and Shay's mother died when he was very young. And he said the same thing when he wrote his autobiography. It was actually the first time he'd sat down with somebody and spoken about the emotion of it.
0: Yeah, it is. It's definitely an Irish thing. You know, maybe not today, but I think certainly 20 years ago or whatever, maybe things are more open now. But yeah, back then it was just like, things happen. Whatever happened back then, you just got on with it and moved on, and life moved on, and you had to. So yeah, it was difficult from that point of view. The first few sessions I had around the book, I found difficult. I found I was mentally exhausted after it.
1: You must get an awful, a real sense though from your family of the pride that is there with having had such a loss at 16, what you've been able to go on and achieve with your life.
0: Yeah, I suppose the biggest thing I found from it after Mom died, 13 months later, we'd have been in the All-Ireland with Mayo.
1: Yeah.
0: You know, unfortunately for me, I didn't get to play, you know, I got injured the week before. But that kind of next 5 or 6 years of the journey that we had with Mayo winning the 4 All-Irelands and doing really well, kind of helped our family cope with Mom's death.
1: The distraction.
0: Because it was a distraction. And my father started to get to know the players and parents of all the players, and my sisters and brother. They kind of got we so ended up.
1: We had an outlet that maybe
0: wasn't exactly.
1: There from
0: it, it certainly wasn't there. And we all became like an extended family. Everyone's family knew everyone. So, you know, we were off playing matches or All Ireland's and we're off celebrating. So that distraction was there for about 6 years, which was brilliant. You know, at the time, you didn't think it. But when I looked back again, you think that was brilliant for Dad. It was brilliant for my sisters, brilliant for my brothers, that we had them really good glory years for Mayo, 6 years after Mom died.
1: The glory years, they came sort of out of the blue, it seems. The start of the 99 season, you're struggling even for numbers at Mayo training, and you end it in an All-Ireland final. Like, even now, almost 20 years on, is that still very much a bittersweet day? You mentioned you broke your collarbone a week beforehand. You're given this sort of token gesture, which I'm sure you appreciate still, of going on for 45 seconds at the start of the game. You win the All-Ireland, but you're not really a part of it.
0: Yeah, of course it's bittersweet. You know, at the time, after having to, you know, as I said, it was 13 months after Mom died, and having to deal with that, and you think, you know, life is, you know, things are turning around and things are good for you, and then that happens and you're like, you know, it was very hard as a 17-year-old, I was in fifth year at school, to have to deal with it. But, you know, you deal with it after 2 or 3 days, you know, you're only one individual on the team, and you either can sulk for the week and feel down and sorry, or you help your team in some way and get on with it. And again, I was very lucky. I had we'd Fimber was our coach at the time, and he was brilliant with me. You know, there was, for the few days leading up to it, there was a chance that they were going to try and play me. Yeah. So like, I had, for the Monday, Tuesday, Wednesday, I was at different physios and different people trying to see, is there any way I could play? But it ended up being impossible. I wasn't going to be able to play. But you just accept it and you move on. And obviously winning the All-Ireland, you know, makes all that pain and stuff go away. But it probably again made me a little bit more driven, if that was possible, for the next season, that I knew we had to get back to Croke Park. I had to be able to play there, and I needed to win an All-Ireland while playing on the pitch.
1: So is that 99 medal separate to the rest of the medals?
0: Medals aren't important to me. If you're asking me where my All-Ireland medals are now, they're probably somewhere in the attic. It's not. It's the game. It's been there. And once the game is over, that's it, done. You kind of don't really look at the achievements or medals. It's the memories that you make from the years. You know, we've a WhatsApp group set up there a couple of weeks ago because we've a reunion coming up for 99 now, 20 years. God, it makes you feel old. But it's the memories. I wouldn't have met some of these girls. I'd say some of them easily in 18 years. And I've met some of them loads of times since, but some of them. And when you sit down together, it'll be the memories and the stories and the cracks and what we've done on the bus and our trips to Balmullet and, you know, the stories that you'll be able to tell and the connection you're going to instantly have with these people that you haven't seen in years.
1: You must have brilliant memories of the homecomings. I remember vividly the homecomings to Ballyhaunis in 99. It was late at night. Same age, 17, 18, we were let loose on the town as you took hours and hours. I think you went through pretty much every town in Mayo.
0: Yeah, we did, I remember we came into Shrewl in 99 and then we made everywhere. We came into Ballyhaunis at 3:15 in the morning and I remember the whole team at the time and management stayed in Margaret Burns' house, Yvonne, her mother's house in Knox Street, which was a 3-bedroom house, and there must have been about 35 to 40 people staying in the house. And we woke up the next morning and she had everyone's t-shirts washed, and had breakfast on for us at about 9 o'clock in the morning.
1: Woman Margaret.
0: Yeah, so just vivid memories from Ballyhaunis everywhere. From we used to always go to Ballymullet on the Friday after All Ireland and stay in a hotel, and you could still tell stories for them from them nights. So, it was magical.
1: Was it 99 where you said the line of we did what the men couldn't do?
0: Yeah,
1: more one major regret.
0: without a shadow of a doubt. At them times you weren't too often on any form of mic or radio or TV. Yeah. I think it was Jim Carney come up to me straight away after the match and ran to the sideline and said that stupid line. As a 17-year-old, it's certainly one thing.
1: Galway man out to get you.
0: Yeah, exactly. But that was just emotion at the time. Yeah. And I suppose the Mayo men had been lucky in 96 and 97 in previous years.
1: It's like you say, it's almost 20 years now and still we're having conversations about the place of women's sport and the coverage of women's sport, and there's some really good initiatives taking place over the next little while. You think back to nights like that in Ballyhaunis and there are thousands of people.
0: Yeah.
1: Nobody cared whether it was the men or women coming home with the All-Ireland. All that mattered was that it was the All-Ireland.
0: Yeah, and I suppose, is there any madder county for GAA than Mayo? No, there's not. Honestly, they were absolute magical moments. Yeah, and we do talk about women's sport and, 20 years on, has it improved? Of course it has. The standard has gone up, tenfold. We look at the attendance and stuff, they've gone up tenfold. There's still loads of things to work on, for women's sport and to get equality with the men. But it'll eventually happen. It's steps, it's small steps forward all the time. But I suppose to be, at the All-Ireland this year and watching Dublin and Cork and to see it breaking over 50,000, they're steps. But, as a person coming home and a proud Mayo person and following the lads for years and continue to do so, the moments and coming home and seeing, grown people crying, you bring the cup across in Shrule there on the Galway-Mayo border, they're memories that live in your life and that you'll take to your grave.
1: Those must have been some pretty sweet years then when you're winning those four All-Irelands and you are becoming this genuine national star. You're in ads with Ronan O'Gara and Damien Duff. It's a very strange existence, I would imagine, from where you were coming from 5-6 years previously. Yeah. You were still very young at the time.
0: I was probably 17, 18 at the time when all that kind of ads started happening and different deals. And again, I was probably the only female GAA star to get them. Yeah, I was really awkward in all of the moments. I absolutely didn't like them. I didn't, while it was lovely, loved meeting Ronan O'Gara and looking, absolute idolised him. But a lot of the time I felt uncomfortable. And I suppose in the book I speak about, different things, being at a function with Bertie or Hearn and looking for what table I'm going to be at. And then we're suddenly realising I'm at the top table beside him. And I'm 20 and I'm going, why am I here? And that feeling of being really uncomfortable at them events, it wasn't me. I didn't want to be there. I just wanted to be out playing football and, winning matches or whatever. And them, they were all sideshows and a thing probably till I got to nearly 30 that I really struggled to be at. And even now at times, I struggle to be at certain events that there's that uncomfortableness and, having to make the conversation with people and you're wondering, why am I standing beside Sonia O'Sullivan or, why am I standing beside some other famous person? I never have myself on the same level as them. They're up here to me and, I'm down here. And I think I really struggled to deal with that.
1: In a way, maybe in your early 20s, it was no bad thing to struggle with in a way, that there was no arrogance creeping in at any stage. You were staying very much grounded that, and you still had that drive to keep going, to prove yourself constantly, that kept you going. And I'd say there was probably no shortage of people to keep you grounded. You talk about your family, but... Yeah. It's clear in this as well, and maybe it's after the loss of your mother, like your friends, there's almost chapters dedicated to Yvonne Byrne, Claire Egan, Caroline Brennan, those people who, it really feels, regardless of the medals, made those years what they were for you.
0: Oh, completely. And they're the people that you need in your life. And even now they're in your life when, they're there through the good and bad times. Yeah. And that's where I'm lucky enough. I had very, very, very good friends. And friendship was probably a thing for me in my early days in school, because I went to a secondary school that was different to my whole primary school. And, you went from 100 kids to 850 kids. And I didn't know anyone going to secondary school, only my brother, and struggled in them first few years to make friends. I knew the importance of friends in sport, because they were the ones that were very similar to you and were, maybe had that drive and wanted to be you. So, certainly during them times, I talk about Yvonne, or as I call her, Crazy is her nickname, probably been my shield for a lot of my life. And, she's one of these people that'll talk, she talked hind legs of a donkey even now. Like, she loves, that side of, and I'm the type of person that'll be in the back. So she was my shield. She'd come to functions with me and I'd leave her out there talking and I could be in the background. And whether she's talking to Maurice Fitzgerald or if she's talking to Brian Cody, that's brilliant to me. I'll say hello and get the picture and then I can go back and sit down, but she'll do all the talking. So from a point of view, it was, you know, I had lucky people, you know, and that's one thing my mother taught me, always to be very, you know, humble and you know, as a young person growing up in a big family, when you had brothers there and they were always keeping you grounded and you're in a big family, you had to fight for everything, so you're never going to get a runaway with yourself.
1: Did it piss you off when you saw some of the first headlines in the book were Cora, I'm not gay?
0: Yeah, of course it did. But you know, that's media; they have to pick it out. And you know, I suppose that was the conversation I had with Mary. You know, I suppose in Ireland today you have norms, and if you come into your 30s, you're expected to be married and have kids. And if you don't have that, then and you don't have a boyfriend hanging off you, then there's something. People obviously genuinely think, oh, there must be something she doesn't. And I think from the point of view of young people growing up now, rural Ireland 20 years ago is a lot different to rural Ireland now. But growing up, when you were 16, 17 back in rural Ireland, you know, I've plenty of friends, you know, that are gay now. But back then they would have struggled with their sexuality and to tell their parents or to tell their friends. And I suppose it's really important that I wanted young people nowadays to say that, you know, and it's brilliant, society has changed nowadays, that they can be whoever they want to be. I go into schools and I tell kids, you know, you don't ever have to be fit into the norm, and whatever the norm is, I don't know, but be whoever you want to be and don't be afraid to express it. And I suppose I really wanted to address it in the book, and you know, to my friends that, you know, a number of them that, you know, are gay and they go out and they know, you know, if they're going out in Dublin somewhere and I want to go out and socialise with them, you know, I struggled when I was younger to be able to do that because of identity.
1: What might be other people's assumptions.
0: Yeah, exactly. All the people's assumptions of who you are. And I suppose it was, you know, I was lucky enough that friends that didn't mind that and would always come and socialise in spots that I was socialising. So I think it was just important to address for young people today that they know growing up, be whoever you want to be and don't be afraid.
1: Yeah, you really don't think of that sort of impact.
0: Yeah.
1: You're almost afraid of going out with your friends because suddenly stories will get back home. And we know Mayo, the way stories spread like wildfire.
0: Yeah, and I just thought, you know, it's really important that, you know, just because, you know, when you get into your 30s, if you're not married and you don't have kids, that's fine. You know, as I said, everyone is whoever they want to be. And if you do, that's brilliant. You know what I mean? Of course, someday I'd love to be married and have kids. If it happens, it happens. But, you know, your life goes down a certain path. Whatever path goes down, you just have to be happy with it.
1: After the success then and winning the four All-Irelands, like the difficult years from sort of 05 on.
0: Yeah.
1: Now, when you look back, it seems like such a waste with the amount of goodwill and talent that was there towards this team, the never-ending issues that turned out with the county board, where it certainly feels from the book, even you get the sense that maybe they thought you were getting too big for your boots at times.
0: Yeah.
1: Like, when you look back, do you think you could have handled things differently?
0: Possibly could have handled things differently. You know, at the time, I suppose, one of the biggest things that happened, and I've talked to Fimber since about this, you know, he read the book there and I've talked to him and he was like, oh God, we let a few All-Irelands go. I shouldn't have gone. And I was like, no, you shouldn't. But, you know, that was another side thing. But I think looking back, he had set such high standards for us, from 1999 to 2004. And, you know, he was way ahead of his years in strength conditioning and video analysis and stuff that wasn't really happening around then. And then when he went, and we didn't have that, we were always looking for that. We were always looking for the level we were at, and we were always looking for managers at the level that he was at. And when we weren't getting that, we knew that was the level that we needed to get to win the All-Ireland. And when that standard dropped, we knew we were never going to get back there.
1: Yeah. And when you say we there, do you mean the core group of four or five? Or was that much you driving that on?
0: Because that wasn't even the core group of four or five. That was everyone. That was the whole team. And what would have happened then from, we'd say, 2005 to 2007, girls were starting to get fed up for it and were like, this is not going to work out. We're not getting the quality of management in. I'm going on a J1 or I'm going here. I'm going concentrating on another sport, which was fair enough. And then I suppose Frank came in 2007. A lot of the core group were still there. There was still a good few changes. We had a lot of younger ones in. And his standards were quite good, quite high. And again, that was shown. We got to a league final. We'd beat Cork for the first time, I think, in 20-odd games. We got to the All-Ireland final and lost the All-Ireland final. And all of a sudden, Frank was gone. And then no manager put in place. So I think, you know, as a group, we knew that we'd lost, you know, an excellent manager. And there was years lost. There was girls that just walked away from it because they were fed up with it, and they were fed up with the county board changing manager upon manager upon manager. And if you want to do well in any sport, you need that consistency of managers for a number of years.
1: Yeah. How personally demanding were you during those times?
0: No, not at all. No.
1: Because to be honest, and like, it's probably a testament to your honesty through this. And it's funny, I mentioned Roy Keane. I think almost there's similarities. It feels that you're very demanding in it. And you are an elite sports person, and you were very demanding in what was an amateur organization in so many ways that you looked at things in a very professional way of people who were very much amateurs.
0: Yes, yeah, but it wasn't just me. There was people with me driving it. But I suppose when you're the lead in lighter, you're that, you know, maybe the star, you're always kind of grab their attention. There was more people that wanted that drive for eliteness, whether it was Yvonne, who was another one, who was Claire Egan, Fiona McHale. There was loads of people, I could name a load. But yeah, we just wanted, you know, basic things that we were asking for that we weren't getting. And I think, yeah, you were dealing with county boards that, you know, would be there a year, gone a year, that wanted certain different things and didn't know what it took to the top. Because when Finbar stepped away, the whole county board that was under Finbar were gone as well. So it was a whole new county board in. And again, probably not taking women's sport very serious, not taking Mayo ladies very serious. And we knew as a group that the talent that we had in a group, and we knew that if we could get the best out of that talent, we'd be competing with Cork, and Cork obviously went on their run. And you know, we looked on with envy what Cork then had, what we used to have, the Damon Ryan and the consistency of him and what he brought to the team. And they went on and won what 10 or 11 All-Irelands under him, which, you know, was magical. But at the time,
1: during
0: our best years, and it's interesting because I'm very friendly with some of the Cork girls. I'm very friendly with Breed Stack, and I had a message from Elaine Hart after she read the book a couple of weeks ago, and she said, "I never knew the amount of stuff that you went through down there. Jesus, you really did let some All-Irelands go." And this is against your biggest rival and your competitor. But as a sports person, that's sport you have to take on, you know, on the chin. You know, you're lucky enough to win. Yeah, to me, it's a disappointment. And I certainly think within them years, we could have won another couple of All-Irelands. We could have gone on and went on and won two or three more.
1: What motivated you most during your career?
0: Even now, the challenge is something new. Every year is new.
1: There's a reason I ask, because I was wondering, was it at times, I don't want to say a personal grudge, but one of the most interesting stories is of the day of the 2017 All-Ireland final. So I'm sure a lot of people listening will remember the comments that Mick Bohan made, the Dublin manager, the week beforehand against you personally, about intimidating referees, knowing how to get frees, cynical, all of that. You're on the bus to the All-Ireland final. I'm sure most of your teammates are listening to music, getting themselves in the mood. You're listening to a recording of Mick Bohan's comments.
0: Yeah.
1: That seems pretty remarkable.
0: Yeah.
1: Is that, I don't know, would a psychologist not tell you that's an incredibly negative mindset to be going into an All-Ireland final with?
0: Possibly. I don't probably talk to too many sports psychologists. I suppose we all motivate ourselves in different ways for different matches, or get up in different ways for matches. Obviously what Mick's comments are at the time were very disappointing, but as a manager, if I was in Mick's shoes, it was played very, very well. Do you know, I wouldn't personally have anything against Mick.
1: He obviously said they were taken out of context.
0: After the context was taken, after the time. And that's fine. You know, looking back at him, fair play to me, is dead right. And, you know, he's done brilliant with that Dublin team and done brilliant with them this year. But yeah, I suppose everyone is motivated differently. You know, when we were on a bus, we'd have girls that would be, some of them would be chatting away, or some of them would be eating food, or some of them would be sitting, I'd be the one sitting in a corner on my own, motivating myself to try and be the best I can be on any given day. So that's just me. I just thought that's what I needed, that little bit of extra something to motivate me on the day. Was it right or wrong? Who knows? Obviously, probably wasn't the best thing if we don't win the All-Ireland, but if you win it, it is. But different things motivate you, I suppose.
1: The book goes right up to this season and the falling out with Peter Leahy, the decision of yourself and 11 more players to walk away from the panel. The book finishes, is it where both sides have agreed to say nothing? It's sort of before all the back and forth and media started.
0: Yeah.
1: Where does it stand right now? Have you had any contact with Peter Leahy or the Mayo County Board over the last few weeks?
0: The only I have absolutely no comment or no phone call or anything from Peter. I haven't talked to Peter since he left the team. With the county board, we've had interaction with them because of the whole appeal system with the club and stuff like that. So you've had to have interact with them at meetings, but nothing from a level of anything else. Where it stands at the moment, I won't be putting on the Mayo jersey personally myself again. This year would have been my last year. It's disappointing that the way it ended. I suppose the biggest disappointing thing for me is that there's 11 girls, at least 7 or 8 of them that are in their prime or haven't even reached their prime. That won't play with Mayo in the near future, which is really disappointing for Mayo itself because, yeah. you know, these are some of the best footballers that the county's ever produced and some of the best underage talent coming through. And some of them are as young as 19 and 20 and have their whole careers ahead. And, you know, some of them are club mates of mine, some of them are best friends of mine. And, you know, that's the disappointing thing that going forward for them and for Mayo football, it's not good because Mayo football need them and they need Mayo football.
1: Yeah. It was obviously an incredibly difficult time for everybody mm-hmm. involved on both sides and got pretty unsavoury and just very messy
0: yeah.
1: with the different interactions and probably no actual interaction between
0: yeah.
1: both sides. The one line I think that still lingers is the line about it being not being a safe environment, mm-hmm. not being a healthy environment. Yeah. Do you have any regrets about that language? Did you go a step too far with that?
0: No, I don't think I went a step too far. I suppose the most disappointing thing for me is when all the saga developed and blew up and was trawled through the media for months, was that never needed to happen. If there was a strong enough body, whether it was Mayo County Board or the LGFA, that stepped in straight away and dealt with the issues. And that's the really disappointing thing. These issues have never been dealt with.
1: Yeah.
0: We're 4 months
1: on. Did you understand the full weight of your words when you talk about an unsafe environment? Because it's almost too ambiguous in that it leaves it open to people's imagination and people automatically assume the worst of what happened.
0: I understand that. I suppose the most important thing when you use words that can be taken in many different contexts is that's the thing. To me, from a point of view, when I use the words, well, that's the reason I stepped away. Yeah, obviously we can have perceptions of what unsafe and what unhealthy are. But,
1: well, what's your perception of?
0: Well, from why, and I suppose the girls have come out in media and said it, and, you know, again, majority of the girls have never been contacted by anyone from the media, bar myself, or from anyone in LGFA. When we talked about unsafe and unhealthy, we were always on about their mental well-being. And there's girls' mental well-being that really suffered and still is suffering because of the environment that they're in. And that's why I use the words and the terms that they need to step out of that environment because it wasn't healthy or wasn't safe for their mental health. And from a personal point of view, I walked away in solidarity with them girls and I was worried, genuinely worried about some of them girls' mental health and still to this day, genuinely worried about certain girls that had to leave their environment because of their mental health. So that's the context of the words that I was using. It was all around their mental well-being. And the disappointing thing is I've talked to these girls as last week, a couple of days ago, there's a number of girls, 4 months on, that are struggling really badly, and some of these have never been contacted by Mayo County Board or by LGFA. And that worries me that as an organisation, player welfare, and welfare is an issue that people think about dressing rooms or pitches or, you know, getting food after training. That's not it. About their welfare. And as an organisation.
1: And what about the WGPA? Have they been involved?
0: The WGPA, in fairness to them, has helped as much as they can. They've, you know, they've offered help to the girls, and girls have sought professional help because of it, and they've offered it. But, you know, they've done as much as they can. The WGPA are a small enough organisation. They have stepped in and have offered help to the girls, and girls have taken it up. But, you know, this is the thing that never really needed to be brought out in the media and dragged through the media for the last 4 months. If it was dealt with initially, I think it was around the 2nd or 3rd of July, if it was dealt with it, we've cried out and asked for help from the organisation. Our club has done the same thing and nothing has come back. So if someone walks away, we were at an appeals committee, and again, I'm not going to go into the whole thing, where we won our appeal for a club and we told delegates of that appeals committee exactly what happened, and that's probably about a month ago now. And if they, again, we haven't still been contacted since that to say what's gone on.
1: So you've gone into specific detail with that appeals committee?
0: With that appeals committee, because it was the only way, if we didn't go into it, Cairnacombe wouldn't have been allowed into any championship.
1: Right.
0: So we felt we didn't want to, because it's
1: not
0: a forum.
1: Are you happy to make that public, or is that still very much a private affair?
0: Into
1: the specifics of what actually happened.
0: Well, it's not my story to tell. I can't talk on behalf of 11 other girls and two other members of management. As I said, the main reason that I walked away was because in solidarity with the girls. So it's not my story to go and tell the number of other girls' stories.
1: Peter Leahy obviously has a very different viewpoint on what happened and has been backed by the county board and has just agreed a new, is it a three-year deal to stay on? And we'll have everybody except the 12 available next season, more than likely. Have you had any contact with any of your other former teammates?
0: I have met some of them in passing in the street. And
1: is that relationship just broken down completely? Or?
0: Certain relationships with certain players have broken down. You know, other ones that you'd say hello to, we wouldn't probably get into the specifics when you meet them. But there is certainly certain the relationships have broken down with certain girls, I'd say, yeah. Which, you know, to me is really disappointing because outside of the football field, you know, you have friendships with girls that you've been playing with for a long time and that you might have known for the last 10 years. And it's sad that them relationships have broken down. And again, are they ever going to be repaired? Who knows?
1: Yeah. Was this an inevitable clash of personalities between yourself and Peter Leahy, that he's very much an autocrat and you're somebody who is always questioning of authority, always demanding a little bit more?
0: Yeah, it's nothing to do with me and Peter Leahy. That's where it's all gone wrong. The media has put it between Cora and Peter Leahy. It's not about Cora and Peter Leahy. Again, I have to reiterate, there's 11 other girls that walked away.
1: And for you personally, from that initial meeting where it was clear that something was changing
0: I get on with it, you know. I wanted to play for Mayo, I knew I was fit enough to play for Mayo, whatever role I played for Mayo, you know. I started in the Connacht final, I finished the Connacht final, so, you know, that wasn't an issue with me. I had no issues with Peter. Me and Peter were in contact from the minute I left in December till I come home in April. There was text messages over and back from Australia saying, well done in a match, how are you getting on? We were talking about football. So there was contact with me and Peter all the time. You know, realistically, there was no issue between me and Peter. When I came back into Mayo this year, after a break after the league final, I just put my head down and trained, had conversations with Peter telling me I'm playing the best football, and he said that I'm in the best shape I've ever seen. That was probably 2 weeks out from the Connacht final. So there was no issue between me and Peter. It was never an issue between me and Peter. Again, it was because the treatment of other girls that I was seeing. And as a young person, when I was growing up, I was always told to follow these morals and principles, and that's all I was doing. And again, this is where it's all gone wrong. It's been made out to be about Cora and Peter, because Cora is the big name. And for I'd say a few weeks or maybe months afterwards, it was probably only Cora, Sarah Tierney and Fiona McHale that left the panel. No one ever even knew who the other 9 girls were. And I think it's highly disrespectful that people think that 11 other girls will walk away with me. You're talking to girls that have been playing. Fiona McHale, who's been playing for Mayo for the guts of 15, 16, 17 years. Sarah Tierney, who's been playing for 10 years. Marta Carter, who's been playing for the guts of 15 plus years as well. That's highly disrespectful to these girls that people would think that they just walk because of a selection issue over me.
1: Yeah.
0: Do you know, it's disappointing from that point of view, but, you know, as I said, I go back to the crux of it. This should never have been washed out through the media. We want is the best for Mayo football, and the biggest disappointing thing is that no one to this day, and 4 months or a little bit over 4 months on, has ever talked to certain players and on the Mayo team. And I think that's really disappointing. The girls have given service and that are really struggling. You know, no one has ever contacted Sarah Tierney, our captain of the team. No one from the county board, no one from LGFA. Nobody has ever contacted her once she left that Mayo team.
1: Yeah, well, I think we'll have to follow up on that with the LGFA, certainly. Ultimately, it's all just very sad on a number of levels.
0: Yeah.
1: And for you personally, you know, Mayo's greatest ever player, to see 20 years, more than 20 years of your life end like this, like it must be particularly upsetting.
0: Yeah, well, I suppose, you know, there's no point lying, the last few months haven't been easy and they've been very difficult. But, you know, as I go back to it, I'm very lucky. I've played with Mayo for 24 seasons. Mm. I've won 4 All-Irelands. I've won national leagues. You know, I've been lucky. I've come from a brilliant club and have won a huge amount with them. But I go back to it, you know, I've had my career with Mayo. You know, I'm 36 years of age, but there's girls that are only at the start of their career. They're 19 and 20, and girls are in their prime. They haven't been lucky enough to win an All-Ireland with Mayo, or haven't been lucky to have a long career with them. And these girls need to be back playing with Mayo, whether it's next season or wherever it is, and they need to be given the opportunity to go back with Mayo and play with them next year. That's the most disappointing thing.
1: Would you encourage them to go back under this management team?
0: That's their decision. At the moment, I can't see that happening at all. That they'd go back under that management team. But again, there needs to be someone in the national governing body that comes down and tries to fix this, because it hasn't been tried to be fixed. And I think it's really important that they get the opportunity, that they go back, whenever it is, that they go back and get the opportunity to play with Mayo, because there's some of the best footballers there and the most talented footballers coming up. And if Mayo ladies want to get to the top and get to Croke Park and hopefully win All-Irelands, they're going to need these players.
1: We got to wrap it up. you're heading back to Australia now, though, I would say you just need to turn your phone off for a couple of months and somehow try and blank this all out. Are you looking forward to just getting away from it and getting back to playing a bit of AFL?
0: Yeah, obviously it's a disappointing end to the season with the club losing the kind of final at the weekend. Obviously that's disappointing. But, you know, one we'll have to pick ourselves up from and, you know, get on next year. But certainly, Australia, as I said earlier on, it's the challenge. And, you know, last year was quite successful for me over there. I didn't do too bad, but you know, there's a lot of improvement, you know, into pre-season now in the next couple of weeks, and you know, into games. Then, you know, I've still a lot to learn. It's a very new game for me, but yeah, certainly looking forward to coming back. And you know, the main thing is that the body holds up for the next 5 or 6 months, and that I can continue to play at a high level.
1: Well, the very best of luck with it. Congratulations on the book. It's just nominated today on the shortlist, the long list for the Air Sports Book of the Year. Well done with it, and thanks a million for
0: coming. Thanks a million, Nathan. Great to be in.
2: Off the Ball. GAA. Probably doesn't get a lot of mention, but I thought Tommy O'Connell got through an awful lot of work yesterday. Just a pile of work. Just he was up and down and got a couple of crucial scores. But just his turnover of play and, you know, the dirty work that a lot of people don't see, he was massive for that in Cork.
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fights great. He's got speed and endurance. But if you sign to fight him, increase your insurance. This kid's got a left. This kid's got a right. If he hits you once, you're asleep for the night. And as you lie on the floor, while the ref counts 10, you pray that you won't have to fight me again.

0: just what I want, a heavyweight crown, because I am great. I am the greatest.
1: So, that's released in August 1963 by Cassius Clay.
2: Right.
1: Before he becomes Muhammad Ali, before he wins the heavyweight title, before he's actually the greatest, before he's, you know, done all the things that he says he will then do, which is pretty amazing.
2: Wow. That is impressive.
1: It is, isn't it? It's like, I'm going to do all this stuff and this is who I am and I'm going to build up myself and then I'm going to deliver.
2: Yeah. What a cool voice.
1: It's good, isn't it?
2: Like, he sings there like a man who's been world champion.
1: Precisely.
2: Because you would think at the time you'd be laughing at that.
1: Gotta fake it till you make it, I suspect. It's the
2: Tell me about it.
1: Right, I am delighted to say that just before we came on air, I got to speak with the legendary Jerry Eisenberg. I made the point that obviously it's a very sad time, but when a career and a life has been so important, so fully lived, sometimes it feels like we should be celebrating Muhammad Ali today as opposed to just mourning.
3: Well, of course, that's right. Whenever anyone passes, people talk about legacies and everything. But his legacy is firmly implanted in my mind. First, I'll tell you a short story. The night before he fought Larry Holmes, he came to my room, and I said, I don't think it's such a great idea, and I can't tell you anything while you're here. And he got a little, I think he did, well, anyway, I don't think he was pissed off, but I think, I just think he wanted to prove a point. He ripped his shirt off. He said, look at my body. Look at it now. And it was eerie. It looked just the way he had looked when he fought Sonny Liston the first time. And I said, well, you could have done that at the European Health Spa. I don't think it makes much sense. I didn't know he'd been on diuretics, so he had no strength at all. Anyway, the night of the fight was terrible. He threw, I don't think he threw one punch the whole fight. And I remember the most unprofessional moment of my career. I jumped up and I yelled at the referee, Richard Steele, stop it. Stop this freaking thing. Are you crazy? You're going to get him killed. And I looked around and realized what I had done. It was the most unprofessional thing I ever did. And I just sat down like an idiot. Anyway, the fight ended finally. And now it's about 3 in the morning and I did some, yeah, we were in the casino. I gambled a little bit. I lost a little more. I was just pissed off at the world, and I went into the men's room at 3 a.m., and this elderly Afro-American gentleman hands me a towel, and I say elderly now because actually he's younger than I'm 85 now. He's younger than I am now, but back then he was a lot older than me. And I said, do you mind if I ask you a question? And he said, no, go ahead. I said, did you bet on this fight? And he said, yes, I did. I said, who did you bet on? And this is where the legacy comes in. He looked at me and he said, I bet on the man who gave me dignity. That's incredible. And in his case, it had to do with Ali's fight for equal rights for blacks. But actually, it goes beyond that. That really is, he gave everybody dignity. Dignity about the war, dignity about, with all the laughter and all the fun and then all the hatred in the country divided. The fact is, if you look back now, his legacy was dignity.
1: Was he aware of that at the time, or is it only afterwards? Was Ali aware of the fact that he was touching these people in a meaningful, long-lasting way? I mean, and I don't mean...
3: No, I don't think so. I think, it became a habit to him, and I'm the greatest, you know who I am, look at me, and blah, blah, blah. But, it was automatic. That's all I could say about that. I don't think he was aware of that. He was aware of being, you know what it was? He was aware of being Muhammad Ali, and that was enough for him.
1: Do you have any recollection of what point he became aware of that?
3: I think it was the thing, just the way he knocked people out. It was the same thing was attrition. He saw it repeated, and he saw the country's mood swinging. And I don't think he analyzed everything in his life except maybe another fighter. But what it had to stick with him because it was changing, and the changes caught up to him, and that's the way it was. I'll tell you, he was a guy at his best, his absolute best, in three situations: when he was with kids, little kids, alone; when he was with older people and just them; and when someone would stop him on the street and say, "Oh, I just went to the movie theater and I saw you fight so-and-so," and he'd look at him and he'd say, And it was, again, a standard pat line. But he'd say, you're not as dumb as you look. And the guy would light up, and you knew. The guy said, I got it. I'd go back and tell that story at the water cooler. I got on the construction job. I could be sitting at lunchtime with my lunch bucket between my knees, and I could tell him, I saw Muhammad, and this is what he told me. He was infectious. People were his opium, which is the reason for a couple of the comebacks. He had to be where the people were.
1: In history, you know, he becomes this iconic figure, the Time Man of the Millennium, and all that kind of stuff, where kids today think, okay, well, he must have been popular the whole way through. But obviously, after he becomes Muhammad Ali and stops being Cassius Clay, part of America is convulsed, and he's a very divisive character. At what point does that start to change? And
3: long after, well, it changed a little. You know, he was not embraced as the patron saint of the anti-war people, no matter what, you know, what revisionist history says. When he became their hero was when it was clear that he had stuck it up the man's rectum, that he was going to fight, and he was going to have his day in court, and he was not going to step forward. The pro-war people then began to adopt him. And they weren't pro-war. The anti-war people. They weren't anti-war. They were anti-that war. I think that's when their mood began to change. What happened with Ali, what changed Ali, changed us all, was time. Time changes people. What was outrageous, one moment, 20 years later, which is really the blink of an eye in the history of man, 20 years later it becomes something else. Now, this is a guy who, one thing about him, he never compromised his principles. And he never told anybody, to my knowledge, don't go to the war. He just said, this is what I will do because this is what I believe God wants me to do. I'll tell you a story about whether he would have gone to jail or not. People say, well, you know, he had the money and he played the lawyers and he was going to do this, going to do that. When he and Ernie Terrell were supposed to fight in Chicago, and he had announced he wasn't going to take the step forward, et cetera, et cetera, et cetera. He went to Canada and he fought George Cavallo. And, you know, it was a one-sided mismatch. George was a great guy and a game guy, but you know, he didn't have the skills to cope with Ali. But I went up there, and I went to the gym where Ali was training. And if I ever make a movie, direct a movie, it's a boxing movie, it's going to be filmed in that gym, which is called the Sully AC Gym. And the stairs creaked when you went up, and the windows were so dirty you could barely see. It looked like a fight gym. And I walk in, and there's a kid in the front of it banging away at a heavy bag, and nobody else. I said, geez, I came to the wrong place. And then I said, hey, kid, where's everybody? And he just motioned to the back. Went to the back, and Ali was laying face down on a rubbing table. And he said to me, what are you doing here? And I said, there's a fight. He said, oh, you know, this ain't no fight. I said, well, I'll tell you, Muhammad, Canada is giving political asylum to people who choose not to go fight in Vietnam. And honestly, I'm here to see if you go home. I didn't say home. I said, I'm here to see if you go back. And it was the only fight we ever had in 60 years of friendship. Jumped off the table, got in my face. I thought he was going to hit me so bad. He said, you should know better. How can you say that? He said, this is word for word now, America's my birth country. And no one's going to tell me I can't go back, and I'm not going to stay away from it. And that's the way it's going to be. Elijah Muhammad went to jail because God told him not to fight in a war, and it was good enough for the Honorable Elijah Muhammad. It's good enough for Muhammad Ali. That's it. And I was convinced of that incident for the emotion that he never spoke that emotionally or with anger to me. And I was convinced he would go to jail.
1: Yeah.
3: You know, a lot of people don't know this. I don't know whether you do. You know, he never won in the Supreme Court. Did you know that?
1: No, I didn't.
3: I'll tell you what really happened. And most people don't know this. Thurgood Marshall, who was a black man, was a Supreme Court, one of the justices. And he had to recuse himself for the deliberations because he was working in the Justice Department at the time the case against Ali first started. So they voted without him, and it was 5-3, Ali goes to jail. And then Justice Harlan was sitting in his office, and his law clerk came in, and he said, you know, I don't know if you know this, sir, but the court-appointed examiner said he was a conscientious objector. Now, let me deviate for a second. That's how they decided in those days. The examiner made his sat with him alone, made a judgment. He was appointed by the government. And if he said, yes, he is a conscientious objector, the draft ends for him. He doesn't have to go. And normally, the examiner's word is law. In this case, they chose to take the FBI report, ignore the examiner, whose name was a retired Republican judge, a little bit to the right, not right wing, but a little bit to right of center. And he was a respected guy in Louisville, and they ruined him because his son later told me when I was doing a television show, he called the show, and he said, Mr. Eisberg has it right. He said, they really broke my father's heart.
1: Mm.
3: In any event, they were going to draft him. Well, it went to all the courts, and when it gets to the Supreme Court, and so he tells this law clerk, says, you know, the court examiner, Mr. Judge Grauman, he said he was, and I wish you'd just read the documents again. I don't mean any offense, but here's some information about Islam and about the Nation of Islam, which is sort of halfway between an old theology and something that Elijah Muhammad invented. And then you tell me. And the judge said, you know, young man, I want to thank you. I'm changing my vote. Now the vote's 4-4. But in the Supreme Court, in a 4-4 case, he goes to jail because there's no exoneration, which means they kick it out, they go back to the... they just... It's like you're saying, we won't hear this case.
1: Yeah.
3: Well, Justice Stewart, who voted to set him free, they had another conference because Harlan had changed his vote. And Stewart said, listen, I know the guy doesn't belong in jail. And the truth is, every one of you know that, too. And they probably did know it. And you guys are afraid, though, of setting a precedent which will change the structure of the draft. And they said, yeah, that's really the case. He said, okay, I found a way we can take care of this matter and nobody gets hurt and we don't set a precedent. What we do is, you guys look at the FBI report again. If you look closely, you know what you're going to see? It never said why the draft was drafted. It said he's this, he's that, he said this, he did this, but it never says this is why. So all you have to do is say they didn't prove the case, and then you have to say, throw it out on a technicality, which means if a lower court wants to retry him, they can, which they won't. He goes free, and we have not set a precedent. And that's the reason he was free.
1: Okay, so there was a legal fudge which allowed everybody to come out of the system, and pretty much everybody was happy.
3: Well, everybody wasn't happy in the country at that time. You know, they wanted him to go, a draft dodger and this and that, and it was a black-white situation, and it was a war, no-war situation, and it didn't please anybody, really, because it was never made public, because they don't publish deadlocked opinions. So it was never made public, and it was never prosecuted on that basis, and the technicality meant they couldn't send him to jail at that point. And nobody wanted to retry him, and that was a pain in the ass to the courts, and that was it.
1: Jerry, I know you've got to rush to get a plane, so I have one last question for you. As a man, obviously, there is so much to talk about, and we've talked a good bit about some of the things which have cemented his place as an icon. Obviously, his ability as a fighter got him the platform to do that. From his fighting career as a boxer, what's your abiding memory of Ali? What's the thing that defined him as a fighter?
3: I'll say one thing before I answer that question, and it's this. Was he the greatest? No, he was not the greatest. Was he the greatest? Well, I don't think he was even the greatest heavyweight. Joe Louis was. Was he a great fighter? Yes, absolutely. He was a great fighter. There's a big difference. But what he was the one fighter who had the largest impact, not only on America, but on the whole world, partially because of his ability as a fighter, but mainly because of his personality and how he made this country see the light. Now, I want to say this about how I'll remember him. He beats Foreman. It rains like hell. If the fight had been an hour, if the rain had come an hour earlier, there wouldn't have been a fight. He goes back to the military complex where we're staying. We write, we finally get a bus, we finally, they bring it, set us a bus, they take us back there. So I'm with someone, I don't remember who it was, one guy, you know, there were only about 30 riders there, and I said to the guy, you know, I was so rushed to get this over with, I really want to take a second crack at it. You want to go look for him? And the guy said, yeah, you know, this is 30,000 acre complex, you know, how the hell are we going to find him? I said, well, I'll tell you where we'll look. We'll go look by the river. And damned if he's not there, all by himself, nobody else. And we're staying, it's by riverbank, so it's elevated. We're standing on the bank. He's down on the shore, staring across the river at what used to be French Congo. And all we see is the back of his head and body. And he's not moving a muscle. It seemed like it lasted forever. And for once, two newspaper men had the brain not to open their mouths. So we never knew we were there. And then suddenly, he takes both his arms, throws them parallelly straight up toward heaven, and stands there in that rocky pose. And then he turns, and he sees us, and he walks back, and he says, fellas, I can't explain to you what tonight means. And if I did, you couldn't understand it, but I can tell you this. It is the most important night of my life. And I will always see, that's my memory of him. Not the shaking hands, not the way, which most people don't know, he burned himself on the arm when he lit the Olympic torch. None of that. I remember him, his Fraser fights, and because they were classics. But what I really will remember is him standing there, arms reaching for the sky, and in that moment, not knowing anybody else was there, and in that moment, for me, he was king of the world.
0: I am the greatest! By Cassius Clay!

0: Bert Listen stalking, but Clay bobbing, weaving, goes in low with a light left to the body and then backed away.
1: Wait a minute.
2: I said, Joe's going to come out smoking, and I ain't going to be joking. I'll be pecking and a-poking, pouring water on his smoking. Then this might shock and amaze you, but I will destroy Joe Frazier.
3: There have been many questions put to me why I refuse to be inducted into the United States Army, especially as some have pointed out, many have pointed out, when not taking the step, I will lose so much.
4: They told me that this was the Emerald Isle. Believe me, they're right. I've never seen such a green country in all my life, not even Kentucky.
5: Coleman trying more punches now. Maybe this could be the tactic of Ali to let the man punch himself out. Another sneaky right hand. This time he worked over the shoulder.
6: Title was taken a couple of times without being defeated in the ring, and just to give it right back like that, I don't think would be fair to my fans, not a boxer, not myself. So I think I'm going to hang around and haunt the game a little while and hold my title for a while, take on all challenges.
7: The government and people of the Republic of the Philippines, in cooperation with Don King Productions Incorporated, proudly present The Thriller in Manila.
8: That was the biggest round of the fight for anybody. Frazier was within a punch or two of going down. I think it's going to be over. It's all over.
9: I told you, all of my critics, I told you all that I was the greatest of all time. I want to beat Sonny Liston. I told you today, I'm still the greatest of all time.
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11: So, Chris Sutton had quite the career. He was on the Norwich team the night Jeremy Goss smashed home that volley against Bayern Munich. His partnership with Alan Shearer fired Blackburn to the Premier League title in 1995. Before a move to Celtic, saw him win four Scottish Premiership titles as part of one of the all-time great Celtic teams. And I'd like to say Chris is on the line now. Thanks for taking the call, Chris.
12: No problem at all.
11: So we thought we'd get straight to it. Who did you make a better player, Shearer or Larson?
12: You can't ask me that first question. Oh, look, I was lucky throughout my career to partner many great strikers, and you know, I have to say, I think that those two were probably the best two. But bearing in mind, I, you know, played with Gianfranco Zola at Chelsea for a while. George Weir, two times World Player of the Year, very briefly. But you know, Shearer and Larson, I played with them for longer spells. And you know, I think what set them apart from other strikers and made them top strikers was their mental strength.
11: We'll get into Shearer and Larson a little bit more, but going all the way back then to when you first started out, and I mentioned the Jeremy Goss goal being one of the standout moments with Norwich against Bayern Munich. Starting out at Norwich, had you grown up in the town? Was this always the dream as a kid? I know your dad had played for Norwich. Was this what you dreamed about when you were 9, 10, pulling on the Norwich jersey?
12: Yeah, I don't want to pull you up, but you defend a lot to the farming community. Norwich is actually a city, not the town. So I was brought up in the area. I was actually rejected as a youngster from the football club. I went to a thing back then. It was called the Centre of Excellence, which, you know, was the equivalent of the academies now. When I was 12, went on a trial period, was rejected, and then got another chance 3-4 years later. On my last year at school, went down. I did well in just a local.

0: County competition got another opportunity, a short trial period, and then I was offered a 2-year apprenticeship, which was a YTS back then. What, 2 years YTS, £29.50 the first year, £35 in the second year, and it's in that 2-year period really where I, you know, come from nowhere, where I really progressed very quickly. But these were the days when you didn't have the big squads which Premier League clubs have nowadays. If you're doing well in the youth team, you got your opportunity in the reserve team, and if the lads who did well in the reserves, they would be the next one into the first team if there were injuries. And that's exactly what happened to me. So within, I think, my second year YTS, I'd made my debut for Norwich City in the first team.
1: Yeah, Chris, you'd played a lot during your youth and early football as a centre half. I know that I think it was Dave Stringer, wasn't it, that was quite influential, yeah, to convert you to a striker. That's what we all recognise you as, a striker. So how quickly did you adjust then to the role of a striker, or what was it, any one moment that actually influenced Dave Stringer to put you up front?
0: But he probably wasn't sure which was my best position. He, you know, if you ask him in the early days, he'd probably tell you I was bad at both. So, it was just something. I was always a striker growing up through youth football, or, you know, I played once or twice in midfield, and I'd never really played centre-half, but that came about one day in training in the youth team. I think there was an injury to a player, and I played, it was the South East Counties League then, I think it may have been against Spurs we were playing, and I did okay as centre-half, and then that sort of stuck, and I played in the reserves at centre-half, and then I played predominantly under Dave Stringer early on. I played more games as a centre-half than a centre forward, but I found it was it was good to play both positions, and really good for my development. And I was lucky to be brought up at a club like Norwich City. I think that they had a lot of boys who they got through the youth system into the first team back then. I think, you know, the pathway was easier then, but they had a very good record of developing young players, good upbringing. You were taught to play the proper way on the deck, and I think I was extremely lucky that I was at Norwich City, got my chance in the first team, but then of course you have to take the opportunity when it comes along.
2: Was it always going to be football for you when you were a kid? Like, your dad had his years at Norwich and ended up retiring from professional football at a young age. Was there ever any backup plan, or was it always, once you were 16, 17, you got into the YTS scheme, that it was football or nothing else?
0: Well, it was always in my mind that it was going to be football at a young age. That's all I did. Most of the young lads in the village I was brought up, it was football in the winter, cricket in the summer. And but then when I was rejected at the age of 12 or 13 from Norwich, I didn't think I'd have a career in football. And, you know, I got in maybe fortuitously, you know, getting another opportunity late in the day, as it was, before or finishing my school year. And then because I actually had a job at Norfolk County Council, I was supposed to start a job there as a clerk. So heaven knows where that would have that would have taken me. But I got the opportunity to do the apprenticeship, and I never looked back. But certainly through my teenage, the young teens, I didn't expect to be a footballer. But I think a lot of the reason I actually got on was a testament. I owe a lot to my dad, who really, when I say pushed me in the right way physically. You know, he was a PE teacher at the local school. I used to go in and do a lot of circuit training in the morning. A lot of track work, running, and then practicing kicking a ball up against the wall a lot. And look, I wouldn't say I was the most naturally gifted player as a youngster. Many would argue that I wasn't the most naturally gifted when I actually had a career. But I think that a big part of me getting on was, drive and determination, and my father, Mike's influence.
2: I know, as you pointed out, Norwich is very much a city. Blackburn is very much a large town. And I'm just thinking, like, when you went in at Norwich, like, thrown in at the deep end is right. You're very quickly, through a team challenging for a Premier League title. You're playing Bayern Munich in the UEFA Cup. And I'm just wondering the similarities of Norwich and Blackburn. I've been around a place where they're not like these giant super clubs, where it really does take over the entire town. Did it make all that success all the more special?
0: Well, I think I was, you know, lucky to play in Norwich City's greatest era, and you know, I was a young player. Breaking into the first team, we had that season where we actually could have won the Premier League. I think it was 92-93 season, and we just came up short against Manchester United, and Aston Villa, I think, finished above us. We didn't have the belief. I mean, this was a, you know, a great United team, and you look at, and this was the start of them really kicking on. Schmeichel, Bruce Pallister, Giggs, Cantona, Hughes, Paul Lynch, you know, it was a great United side. But we, at never any point during that season did I actually think that the players actually thought we could actually win the league. And but it was, you know, it was good for a smaller club to really, you know, push as we did. And then of course the next season, you know, under Mike Walker, we had the European success. Not knocking a, you know, Bayern Munich out of Europe was the biggest moment in Norwich City's history, and that was, you know, it was a wonderful goal from Jeremy Goss. I did a lot of the spade work though, back the defender who headed it back 30 yards out, and Goss volleyed it in. So I don't know whether you count that as an assist. I suppose you would.
2: The way that club and that team then was sort of being dismantled over that last couple of years, did that make the decision when Kenny Dalglish gave you the call about joining Blackburn, did it make it an easy decision?
0: Yeah, Mike Walker was the manager, and it was tough for Norwich because they were at a bit of a crossroads. The supporters wanted to see, as supporters do, wanted to see the purse strings loosened, and the chairman Robert Chase to, you know, to spend and try and maintain that level of success, but that didn't materialise. And I signed a new contract, I think, just before Christmas of that season, and thinking that, you know, we were going to kick on. But then Mike Walker went to Everton. Ruul Fox subsequently got sold to Newcastle United, and then, you know, when that happened, I got on well with Ruul, you know, off the pitch, but, you know, on the pitch he was such a big part of Norwich City's team at that particular time, and you just felt that even though it was tough, you felt the ambition wasn't quite there. And then, you know, I had the, you know, opportunity to speak to other clubs and the opportunity to move on. And I wasn't keen on moving on because I'd grown up in the, you know, in the city, and I liked the area. But I couldn't not move on at that stage, really. You know, I had to be ambitious, and Blackburn, you know, were one of, I have to say, many sides at that particular time who came in for me. But Blackburn were showing real signs of ambition under Jack Walker, the chairman, and Kenny Dalglish. And Kenny Dalglish was brought in to bring success.
1: Yeah, you mentioned the clubs, Chris. You were linked with a lot of clubs at that time. So why Blackburn? What did Kenny Dalglish say to influence you to go there to Blackburn?
0: Well, to be honest, I couldn't understand him. So that was strictly not true. But no, I could have gone to United. I could have gone to Liverpool under Roy Evans. Ozzie Ardiles at Spurs have called up.
2: But did you speak to Ferguson?
0: I didn't speak to Alex Ferguson. Spoke to my father, who was a you know, a school teacher. But Norwich ended up agreeing a fee. It was a British record fee at the time with two clubs, and that was Blackburn and Arsenal. George Graham, and you know, it was I had an attractive proposition from Arsenal, and the chance to play with Ian Wright, who was a player who I'd always admired. I'd played against him at centre half. You know, when I was a Norwich player, and he ripped me to shreds, so I knew how good he was. But then the chance to play with Alan Shearer, and Blackman had really pushed Manchester United that previous season, and were going places. They were snapping up, you know, all the there was our best young talents around, you know, the likes of Tim Flowers, Paul Warhurst, David Batty had joined there, Alan Shearer had joined, you know, a year or two previously, and you know, coming from Southampton, where he wasn't overly prolific at Southampton, but was a, you know, real physical handful. He'd gone to Blackburn and hit the ground running, and it was too good a chance to turn down the opportunity to play with Alan Departman.
2: He was certainly established at Blackburn by the time you arrived. He'd scored over 30 league goals the previous season, but as you mentioned, like, you scored 25 Premier League goals the previous season. What was your attitude heading in then to pre-season that summer as to how that relationship, that partnership with Shearer was going to develop? Did you think you were going in on an equal footing?
0: I didn't really think of it like that. I was a young man. I think I would have been 21. I think 2021 when I joined Blackburn, and you know, essentially I'd gone in, and Alan had played with Mike Newell the previous season, and Alan and Mike were, you know, quite friendly. They used to travel in together with Tim Flowers, and you know, I essentially went in to play alongside Alan and take you know, Mike's place. But, you know, at all big clubs you have competition for places. All I was concentrating on really was getting off to a good start and, you know, trying to develop relationships on the pitch, off the pitch with all the players. And, you know, not just Alan, but obviously, you know, that was a big part of my thinking of going, you know, to Blackburn Rovers. And fortunately... you know, for myself, I got off to a pretty good start. We drew the first game I played away at Southampton, and then you go for big money, and people are questioning whether you know I was worth a British record fee at that stage. And I found that hard to take, because at Norwich City, a smaller club where the expectations aren't there from the you know, the press, the media, everything had. You know, all I had was praise and adulation, and I loved it. You know, as you would when you're younger. You know, everything had gone so well, and then you go for big money, and then there's the question marks. You know, start to come, which happened at Blackburn. But I got off the mark in my second game at home against Leicester City, and never really looked back from that.
1: Yeah, you know what? I think, yeah, you've maybe touched on something there that maybe I wanted to ask you about, though, Chris. You know, you mentioned the fee. You've also spoke about the personalities that was in that dressing room as well when you first gone in. And you said you've come from a club when it seems, maybe from maybe as an outsider from me looking in, real togetherness there at Norwich, real team spirit. And you're going into huge personalities along with that fee. Was there any intimidation then? Did you... You said that you just had to concentrate on your football, but that's easier said than done sometimes, given the fact is of the hype that was around that move.
0: Yeah, and you know, there's the big fee. You know, it's natural that pressure comes with that, and scrutiny. I have to say, I thought, you know, Kenny Dalglish as a man manager, you know, really helped me in terms of making the move as seamless as possible. And what I liked about Kenny as a manager, he would always back his players in the sanctuary of the dressing room. You know, he would be constructive, he would be critical, you know, at times. He knew which buttons to push, but when he went outside and spoke to the media and the press, he always backed his players. And for that reason, I mean, it's similar traits to Martin O'Neill later on at Celtic, who I played with. He had the players eating out of his hand. First and foremost, you know, I wanted to sign for Blackburn, and Kenny and Kenny's footballing reputation, I mean, you'd understand this, went before him, and I was in awe of him as a player. But, you know, as a manager, I think he'd already won three league titles at Liverpool, and you know, he was a manager who I wanted to run through a wall for.
2: The relationship then with Shearer and the level of understanding you got to at Blackburn that seemed to bring the very best out of both of you, was that something that was developed on the training ground? Was it something you would spend a lot of time talking about together? Or was it more just something that came about naturally?
0: Well, I think you you develop through training and understanding. But you know, I went into a Blackburn Rovers team which had really pushed United close the previous season, and I wouldn't say that this Blackburn team was the greatest ever footballing team which has won the Premier League, but we were extremely efficient. We were extremely streetwise. We knew our strengths, and we played to them. We had two, you know, our wingers, Jason Wilcox, Stuart Ripley, really important in terms of service, crosses, getting crosses into the box. We had a good goalkeeper, Tim Flowers, solidity, centre-half, Colin Hendry was a big Blackburn figure, and Tony Gale, actually. He'd come in from West Ham on a free transfer. He did a really good job in the first half of the season, and Ian Pearce stepped up. And then midfield, we had Tim Sherwood, who was a captain, a leader, a young captain, and was a really, really big influential figure, and someone who, I mean, I used to clean Tim's boots at Norwich, but someone who I really looked up to. I thought he was a very good footballer, first and foremost. And then the player everybody forgets in midfield, because David Batty had a long-term injury. Mark Atkins, and Mark Atkins actually scored a lot of crucial goals for us that particular season.
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1: Before we probably do get on, we're probably going to get on to the Celtic time as well, but of course, you did have a big money move to Chelsea. There was a barren few years, you'd had that dismantling of the Norwich team. It was almost like a dismantling of the Blackburn side. It didn't go particularly well for a few years. Huge £10 million move, as I said, there to Chelsea. It was almost as if you'd had a few years where things didn't quite go the way that you certainly early career had gone up to, even your first couple of years at Blackburn. Then all of a sudden, then it seemed to change for you before you moved on to Celtic. So what happened during that spell then, the last couple of years at Blackburn, and then on to Chelsea?
0: Yeah, well, Kenny moved upstairs, and I think Ray Harford took over as, you know, as manager. That didn't, you know, I didn't always see eye to eye with Ray. You know, I think he was a good coach, and things didn't work out for him as a manager. Roy Hodgson actually came in, and I really enjoyed my time under Roy at Blackburn. Ended up, had a really fruitful partnership with Kevin Gallagher, and we were top of the league actually under Roy going into the new year. You know, after he took over, I think that would have been 97 98, or certainly 97 somewhere, and we ended up getting a UEFA place, and you know, I scored a lot of goals that season. I really it was the first time really where, as a player, we'd had double sessions in training, and Roy was very, very meticulous, you know, a very, very good coach, and I really enjoyed my time under him, and had a good partnership with Kevin Gallagher. But then Brian Kidd, Roy ended up getting the sack, I think, but then Brian Kidd came in, and I'd had an injury. I think I'd had a groin injury for large parts when he was manager. And I ended up moving to Chelsea for, you know, big money under Gianluca Vialli. And it just didn't, you know, I don't blame anybody else. I think I lost a bit of confidence when I was at Chelsea. I missed a few chances on my debut. I think I let it affect me. You know, as a deluded footballer, I'd sort of tell myself when I got up in the morning everything was all right. But it wasn't. And as a striker, the one thing you cannot do is hesitate. And I think that, you know, I hesitated at Chelsea. I let things affect me, and things, you know, didn't go well. It was nothing to do with the style of play, this, that and the other. It was pure and simple down to me. And, you know, as a professional footballer, you know, it hurts. You want to play well. You want to be at the top of your profession. And I, you know, things have gone pretty well for me throughout my career. And you know, when I got into the Norwich first team, I felt everything was going to be a progression. And, you know, I was a hard worker. You know, I was glad to have the chance. Chelsea really knocked me back, but to be honest, I only had myself to blame for that. I signed a 6-year deal at Chelsea. Things didn't go well in the first year, and so I ended up moving, which, you know, in hindsight, the year at Chelsea may have been the best thing to ever happen to me in a really perverse way.
1: You know, you say the delusional footballer that's in you. I think probably everyone that I would have spoke to would have had it. It's almost if that you wake up in the morning, everything's fine. What did you do then? How did you maybe correct that? I know obviously you've moved on to Celtic further down the line though, but what during that spell through your Chelsea years, is that something you say you look back on and maybe it was maybe a good thing for you, but what were you doing differently? How were you maybe going about day to day? Were you doing anything differently from when you were at Norwich or at Blackburn? What was the dramatic change then?
0: I think I lost confidence in terms of finishing. And you know, I spoke at the start of the programme about the likes of Shearer and Larson. I don't know whether you know, at Chelsea there was a time where I was frightened to miss, and you can't be like that. Shearer, he always portrayed you know, the image to me that you know, he was ruthless, a ruthless individual in the nicest possible way. Henrik Larsson the same, you know, and I think at Chelsea I missed a couple of chances, and as a stress, the one position you cannot hesitate. You know, you have to anticipate, get yourself in, you know, in the box and whatever. And I think that, you know, I simply started to have doubts, maybe was frightened to miss. I think I was frightened to miss. And you cannot do that as a striker. And then, as you quite rightly said, I think I was waking up in the morning telling myself I was okay, knowing full well that I wasn't. Now, all you can do then is knuckle down in training. And, you know, practice your finishing, this, that and the other. But I think there was a one time, you know, I look back on throughout my career and, you know, disappointed with myself in terms of, you know, I shouldn't have lost confidence because I'd had so many years of doing well as a player. But I did, you know, I had doubts. I had, you know, things going on in my head, and you know, I clearly let things affect me, but you know, as I said, in the end I think that in the best possible way it actually helped me, and it helped me when I moved to Celtic really appreciate the career which I had playing football.
2: It almost sounds as though you had some sort of a footballing version of the Yips when you were at Chelsea.
0: I think that's you know, probably spot on. And you know, the truth is, probably my all round play was okay. But when you go for big money, which it was big money. I mean, nowadays, you know, it's absolutely crazy. Hmm. When you go for big money and you're a striker, you're expected to score goals, simply. And you know, I didn't score enough. And you know, you've seen Chelsea strikers, you know, over the years, you know, Torres, you know, has had a tough spell there. And you know, when you're in London, you play for a big club. That's what happens. It goes with the territory. And you know, now I've packed in. You know, I fully understand that it works both ways. You know, it's okay. You know, everybody likes getting the praise and the adulation. But you know, sometimes you have to take a bit of stick as well, and I certainly got plenty of stick for my performances. And do you know what? Quite rightly so.
2: Their two seasons, so the relegation with Blackburn and then the move to Chelsea that doesn't work out, where you're probably, 25, 26, a moment in your career you probably think you're going to be at your peak, and then there's this real damage to your confidence. You get the move to Celtic, you're Martin O'Neill's first signing. Is that something he's quickly able to fix over a course of pre-season? Is that the power of Martin O'Neill, that he can turn someone's career around that quickly?
0: Well, I mean, I wouldn't give Martin all the credit. I met Martin at a hotel in Beaconsfield near London, and he just basically, you know, typical Martin, just said that, you know, he knows I've had a tough season at Chelsea, but it followed my career closely from a young age at Norwich. He thinks that I'm he thought that I was a top player. And I would be absolutely fine. Come and enjoy it. We needed to make a statement and really get close to Rangers, who were dominating and had been really dominant for a long period at that stage in Scotland. And he wanted me to be part of that. And you know, as soon as I met, and I had the opportunity, I could have gone to Spurs. And I could have gone to Middlesbrough. To be honest, I didn't want to stay in London after, you know, the disappointment of Chelsea. And, you know, that wasn't a particularly difficult choice in that respect, albeit I had a lot of... Brian Robson was one of my favourite footballers growing up. He was manager of Middlesbrough. Nice people. But I was really excited about the move to Celtic. I didn't know too much about Scottish football at that stage, other than Celtic were, you know, selling out 60,000 fans every week, and knew that, you know, they were a big club in that respect. I knew that Mark Viduka was, you know, had a good season, and there were problems with him and this, that and the other. He'd left, but I'd followed Henrik Larsson pretty closely, and I thought my style of play would maybe suit him.
2: Was it a similar betting in period with Larsson like it was with Shearer?
0: I was probably a bit more mature when I went to Celtic. I spoke to Henrik. We had a pre-season training camp. I think it was in Denmark. I spoke to Henrik, who... I got on well with him subsequently over the years, and just said, you know, I'm pleased to be up here. I'm pleased to be your partner. Let's get on. I'll pass to you if it's on, and I hope you pass to me.
1: Is that simple?
0: Moment, it was fine. He was fine, and I for 5 years at Celtic, I absolutely loved it under Martin O'Neill, and I appreciated. I really appreciated getting up in the morning and what I had then after the disappointment, because nobody likes that when, you know, things go badly, and, you know, things went badly for me at Chelsea, and you have your personal pride. And then there was pressure, you know, going to Celtic, which was a Scottish record fee at that particular time. And we all know that, you know, it's a great place to play, Celtic, and, you know, that's the same at Rangers when things are going well. But, you know, there can only be one winner in Glasgow.
1: Who was better then, Larsson or Shearer? You didn't answer that question before, really.
0: I thought that Alan was ruthless, a brilliant finisher. You know, he really was. If you're asking who was a better all-round footballer, then Henrik Larsson was. He was the best footballer I played with, and Henrik Larsson could do everything. Henrik Larsson, where you'd say, you know, Alan was a number nine, Henrik Larsson could play in any of the three positions across the front. He could, you know, he could play in a ten, and I mean, you know, you'll be fully aware of, well, he played in Scotland, and it's easy in Scotland, which was levelled at him quite a lot. He scored a barrel load of goals for the Swedish national team, stepped up on the big European night for Celtic. And then when he went to Barcelona, turned the 2006 Champions League final against Arsenal on his head with a couple of... really incisive, beautifully weighted passes, and that's what Henrik could do. Henrik had everything. Henrik could, yeah, he was a wonderful natural finisher. Both, you know, him and Alan, not the biggest guys, but superb. He had superb spring. Henrik did. He could see a pass. He could execute a pass. He was a real team player, and. We built up a partnership. I had such a good understanding of how to play with Henrik, and that would be the best period of my career, going out on the pitch, knowing whoever we played against, it didn't matter. We got good service from midfield, and you know, we had a young Cillian Petrov, who was really developing into a good player, bombing on from midfield and, you know, getting on in support. And I think that was the period of my career I enjoyed the most because, you know, we had such a good team, such good understanding, and would dismantle the, you know, top teams all over Europe and dismantled Rangers.
2: When you did eventually decide to retire summer of 07, you were probably at an age where it was coming around anyways, but I was reading that...
0: you can't say that.
2: that it was at a time you'd been suffering some blurred vision, you'd gone to see specialists, and I'm just wondering how that developed and if it was something that was a major concern, if it's still a major concern. I was reading an interview you did recently where you were talking about your dad's battle with dementia. Obviously, we've had Alan Shearer doing the documentary on concussion and the issues that have developed with consistent heading the ball. Here in Ireland, we've had Kevin Doyle retiring because of concussion problems. Is it something you think about?
0: No, I don't. I don't think about it because I don't think it's sort of worth worrying about what's going to happen further down the line to myself. If something, you know, I mean, dementia is something I know a fair bit about because of my, you know, dad who's suffering badly with it. But no, I mean, my retirement came around. It was actually Neil Lennon who started it. I went to block a shot. That was Gordon Strachan's first game in charge in Art Media Bratislava. And I went to block a shot after about 6 or 7 minutes. And as I was getting up, Neil was running across and he put his knee through my face. And then I'd fractured my cheek in four places, and it was subsequently the operation after where that was the first time where my sight it was a problem, the vision in my right eye after the operation, and then it righted itself. It got better. Neil Lennon, by the way, was complaining to me that I hurt his knee. he was having treatment on his knee. But then I went to Aston Villa under Martin, and I got elbowed as against Manchester United. Paul Scholes has scored a brilliant volley. I think they've beaten us 3-0 at Villa Park in the game, and that was my last game. And I was 34 at the time, and you know, I had a decision to make, and I'd seen three different specialists, and they'd all come to the conclusion that the sensible thing to do would be to retire, because they can't fix. There's nothing they can do with my eye. They can't fix it, and so, you know, at that age, it was the sensible thing to do. Had it been 10 years earlier, I would have had a serious issue, really, in terms of a bigger decision to make.
2: We mentioned earlier about Blackburn's dressing room full of alpha males, a lot of personality, like that Celtic dressing room as well. You mentioned Lennon, Larson, Hartson, Paul Lambert, but I don't know, maybe just looking at Celtic slightly differently, it seems like that was a pretty fun dressing room as well.
0: Oh, absolutely brilliant going in the morning. You know, the sense of anticipation, who would fire off something first. So it was very interesting. It was a good dressing room. We had a good manager, a lot of strong characters, and it was a really exciting. It was a good dressing room. We had a good manager, a lot of strong characters, and it was a really exciting place to be, you know, at the time. And what Martin achieved at Celtic was amazing, really, because, you know, he'd come in where Rangers had been so dominant. And this was a Rangers team at that particular time. They had they had a big Dutch connection, didn't they? Arthur Newman, Van Bronckhorst, the De Boers came in. Michael Moles. I mean, it was a really exciting time to be playing Scottish football. But, you know, Martin, we made a mark really early against Rangers when we beat them 6-2 in the first Rangers game of the season. And then, you know, they beat us 5-1 in the next one at the Ibrox line. But that gave us real hope and belief. And it was a really exciting time. And then the, you know, UEFA run and European football, and we built something. Well, what I say we built, Martin built something special, and some of the European nights were just, I mean, they're the games I look back on in my career and just standout games. I mean, they're still brilliant. You know, the Champions League, you turn up now before kickoffs, but and the atmosphere is incredible. But the years which you know Martin was there, we took some big scalps in Europe, and there was no better place to play.
1: Chris, you've been unbelievable with your time. You really have. There's so much we could actually get into. Your coaching career, your time back in Birmingham with
0: Birmingham
1: and Villa. Hey, no, you did all right there, don't

0: don't forget that you did okay as well. And, you know, future plans, what you're doing now within the media as well. But I think the overriding factor, I think, from it all across the course of your career, and I would have watched you all the way through, even from a boy leaving school, watching your career develop, is why didn't you get more England caps?
1: I don't know if this is a loaded question.
0: It's not at all. I'm just thinking about the fact is, and watching you and your relationships with strikers that you've played alongside, the goals that you scored, and the amount of caps. Is it one cap I think you got?
1: Yep.
0: Given your ability, it doesn't seem right to me.
1: Well, no. Well, I made I had a habit of shooting myself in the foot often throughout my career, and saying what I thought was a particular time on the spur of the moment, and I'd actually had my first cap against Cameroon, and I played pretty well in the next 2 months before the next squad against Chile, and then it was Glenn Hoddle who was the manager, and he left me out, so he put me in the B squad. So I phoned him up stupidly and told him what I thought of the decision. But, you know, looking back, I mean, what was I thinking, really? And you know, I had no right to do that. I knew that. And look, I was lucky to play, in an era when, I mean, there was a lot of competition for the striking places. You had Shearer, Sheringham, Les Ferdinand, Ian Wright, Robbie Fowler, Michael Owen had burst onto the scene, Andy Cole, Stan Collymore, Dion Dublin. I mean, I've probably left some out. David Hurst. Yeah. You know, there was so much competition for places. So, you know, of course I would have liked to have played more. Would I have had more caps? Maybe, but, the sort of friendly situation became farcical, I think, in international football. In the big tournaments, I think the truth is, Kevin, there were people who, you know, were ahead of me in the pecking order, and that's the way it goes. But it doesn't get away from the fact I still didn't behave in the right manner once again.
2: Chris, you've been brilliant with your time. Thanks a lot for talking to us.
0: Thanks, Chris.
1: All right, thank you very much. Thanks.
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5: My granddaddy ranch down in East Tennessee. 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
5: Joining us this week is Birmingham, Ireland's Harriet Scott. Harriet, thank you so much for joining us. I heard before we came on the recording that you've just come back from college, so we appreciate you fitting us into what must be an incredibly busy schedule between football and studies and everything else you seem to get up to.
6: Yeah, well, that, you know, thanks for having me. It's nice to see you both, and I haven't seen Karen for a long time, so it's nice to see Karen again. It's just been a bit of a long day, but I'm here now, so...
5: Well, we promise we'll be nice. Karen's lovely on this podcast. She never teases anyone about it.
7: I'm not myself at all, Harriet.
6: So, yeah. No, okay.
5: How have you been finding the season? Because obviously you are one of the players that very much juggles football alongside your fourth year medical student now. Is that right? Yeah. Even like you're juggling something kind of casual. You're juggling something quite heavy. How have you found it so far this season?
6: I think every year has been sort of harder than the last, I think. I always have to kind of give credit to like the club for Blues and the university. They are very good with allowing me to kind of pursue both things and supporting me in both directions. And that's always been the biggest thing for me. It has been hard this season. It's been a bit of a change more towards like clinical practice and spending much more time in the hospital, which is great, but obviously makes it a bit more difficult because they expect you to try and be in 9 to 5 plus the extra hours and then also study all the things that they don't teach you, and that's been really hard, but I've really enjoyed it because we get a lot more patient contact, and that's hopefully what I'm aiming to eventually be doing at the end. So no, it's been good, challenging but fun.
5: I've listened to a few different things you've done, and you've always spoken very passionately about the idea of players having like dual careers or two different things, and you've also said at the same time that for you personally, it's just something that you enjoy doing. You enjoy having a little bit extra along the side, along with your football, even when you did turn pro. Is that, when you have those really hard days, is that the thing that you keep going back to at the back of your head? Or is it just the passion for the subject that you're doing that carries you through?
6: Yeah, it's a great question. I've been quite outspoken in the fact that I think that people should try and do both. I think in the women's game as yet, it's obviously not quite like the men's in terms of the rewards, but well, the financial rewards anyway. So I do think it's really important. And then like the career of football, it's not a long career. You know, it might be taken away from you, or it might, you know, be something that you don't want to pursue anymore. So I do think that it's important that people just try and do, it doesn't necessarily even have to be education, but something else. And even those who don't want to do education have no interest. I think if you are only ever concentrating on football, you'll only ever be able to do that. And then you won't be able to actually take your mind away from it. And I do think that the people that perform the best aren't always 100% doing one thing. They have to have their own downtime. My downtime is when football is going a certain way and I'm maybe not enjoying it so much, or it's really difficult. I can kind of throw myself into my studies and I forget about everything else for the moment because I don't have enough time to think about much else. And then vice versa, when uni isn't going so well or it's a really, really busy time, I can actually go, you know, I'm going to put this to the side at the moment. I'm actually going to go and study and, go play football and take my mind away from it. So for me, it's exactly what I need. I need that balance. And I think that it is really important that people have it as well.
7: Yeah, way to make us feel bad about ourselves. My balance is sleeping and Netflix. But yeah, that's great. But it is great to hear that because you were obviously there for the last few years. There's been such a push on the Irish team for everyone to go professional. It's definitely one of the reasons I started thinking about stepping away. Because I was like yourself, loved the balance of both and didn't want to fully commit. Do you think that more should be done in terms of encouraging that side of things? I know that that's not really a manager's job, but do you think that there should be

0: I think we could do better, because there are so many talented players that, like you're saying, can't choose or won't choose or don't want to choose going professional, because it's a whole lifestyle change. And actually, if we don't choose those players and keep those players involved, then we're losing a massive pool of players that are really talented, like yourself, Caro. I think you still could still be involved, but that's just my personal opinion.
1: Couldn't not just hear my hobbies are now Netflix and sleeping.
0: I
2: actually keep like a little scorecard of all the various Irish players that come onto this podcast and tell Karen that she should come back to the setup in some regard. And I think we're basically every single week that it has been mentioned either live on recording or afterwards.
1: So. I'll come back and talk about balance. Yeah. I know you can
0: balance
1: do it.
0: Is very important.
2: Yeah. But Zahari, I think you make some really great points there. And it's something that I think even in the men's setup is being talked about more and more. I know, I think, was it Pippa Grange was a psychologist who worked with the England men's team before the World Cup, and a lot of what she instituted then was used during the Euros as well. And it was basically that you should have things outside of football. We've always had this idea that to be successful, you need to commit, commit, commit, and you can't have anything else. And for some people, that is how their brain works, and that's perfectly fine. But for other people, just because they have something outside of it, it doesn't necessarily mean that they're going to underperform. They actually need that space. You see it with conversations, say, around the stuff that Marcus Rashford even does, people being like, oh, he's distracted from football. But the stuff that she's always said is that, well, no, he might not necessarily be. Maybe that's what he needs to keep himself, you know, sane in the middle of all the footballing. So I think it's important. And it's something that has been brought up a couple of times on the podcast. I know Amber Barrett and Tom Elms in particular talked a lot about education even, and like keeping girls in education and supporting that through the FAI. So it's always interesting to hear from players like yourself who have actually done it. You have chosen one of the more difficult paths, I would say, than most people choosing medicine. But also before that, you did have physio, and that was something that you were committed to. At what point with that journey did you decide that you wanted to go a bit further and study medicine as well as already having your background in physio?
0: It was a very windy road. When I kind of first started college uni, I did not think I wanted to go anywhere near medicine. It was something that, like, I admired that other people did, like Kira Grant, Dora Gorman at that time. They were studying and also playing at a really high level. That was something that I admired, but it just wasn't sort of, I didn't picture that. I remember picking physio because it sort of suited me as, like, I enjoyed the idea of healthcare. I enjoy sports. That's sort of how that came about. And I really enjoyed that course. I had 3 great years at university where I fully embraced my university experience. And then after that, I worked as a physio full-time for 2 years at the same time as playing semi-professional for Reading, because they weren't yet, they were in the WSL2 at the time. And then after that, I got an opportunity when we got promoted with Reading to the WSL. I got an opportunity to go professional, which I ended up taking that up, but then still working part-time as a physio. So at the time, the wage that I was on was a fine, an okay wage, but I still needed to work part-time. So, and it worked quite well for me. I was able to still work as a physio, do work with the NHS, and then work in the evenings as a physio, but then train mostly full-time. I think I missed 1 day a week. And then the year after that, I got an opportunity, another contract, an offer to go full time and to stop the physio, which I was like, well, if I'm ever going to do it and go, you know, commit fully to this, this is the time I'm going to do it and the opportunity to do it. So I did. And I did enjoy it. It was like a really nice, like, sidestep to what I thought my career, my life was going to be like. Really enjoyed it, you know, committed everything to it. And I just remember being at home, and my mum has always been quite, like, you know, encouraging of all the things I want to do. And I remember sitting there watching CSI in the afternoon after my training session in the morning, because that was one of my favourite shows in daytime TV. And then as I was watching it, I remember my mum came in and she was like, you know, what are you doing? Like, is this what you're doing today? And I was like, I'm actively, this is my recovery. I'm doing this because this is for my football, which is my job. And I, like, it was obviously that sort of my mum not understanding what I was doing and me trying to sort of explain it. It was a bit of a funny moment. And then at the, come towards the end of that season, I remember thinking, I don't want to just do football. Like, I'm missing something. I felt like at the end of every season,

0: obviously the season finishes, and then it's almost like everything that happened in the last year almost doesn't matter because it's all closed, it's done, that chapter's gone. And I don't think there's many jobs that are quite like that. When that season is done, you just got to move on to the next one, and nothing matters from what happened last season. And then kind of from that, I end up going, do I want to go back into physio? Because that's obviously the qualification I had. As much as I enjoyed it when I was studying physio and working as a physiotherapist, I felt that there was always like, oh, this is a really interesting case. This patient has got X, Y, Z, and what's going to happen next? And always the next bit was nothing to do with the physio. That was more towards the medicine, towards the doctor side. And then I applied on a whim to see, I was like, I wonder if I could get in. And then that sort of did the application process, and then got an interview. And I said, okay, well, I'll go to the interview and I'll see if that works out. And I did the interview and I got accepted. And then I went, okay, I need to think about if I actually want to do this or not. And I deferred that for a year because I wasn't sure. And then I played football for another year. And then at the end of my contract at Reading, I went, yeah, I'm going to do it. And that's sort of when I started the degree.
1: It's quite the path that you've had throughout the whole thing, but it seems, yeah, as you said at the start, winding, but has probably ended you up in the place you really want to be with everything. You mentioned the footballing side throughout that, and I suppose we talk quite a lot about Birmingham week in, week out because of the massive Irish contingent. A difficult weekend for you guys, I would presume. I don't want to rub it in any sort of way, but also it would feel remiss not to ask you about it, all things considered. What's the mood like in the camp at the moment? Because obviously Leicester, you know, that was the team that everyone was saying that the wins against those were possibly some of the most important that you could get, and now you face two losses.
0: Yeah, I obviously figured that question might come up. I think firstly, like you said, the Irish contingent we have at the club now is huge. I think there is maybe seven of us. I'm not quite sure on the number, but yeah, it's a really nice group. And actually, I am really pleased that all of the girls have joined us, because it means that, as Karen was saying, like some players that now are going professional and taking that step, and that's that step into the league. And yeah, they've done really, really well. So I think Jamie is one I'd do special mention to. She's actually not just like hit the ground running, but she's actually doing things in different positions as well and developing herself as a player. So I think it's really nice to see the girls like take leaps and bounds forward. And I'm glad they're in the league and showcasing their abilities, because obviously what they do represents sort of all the players in the country as a nation. And then I think they're doing themselves really proud. Now to come on to the actual point you asked me about.
1: We always support a shout out to players that are doing well in the league. So.
2: Yeah, really happy for them. But if you want to send them home to see about either, that's fine too.
0: You know, when that all happened and it all came about, I was like, this is great, because I love watching those players, and I love watching the clash of the team. So it was really fun to see them all come over and have their mini competitions over here as well. So it's pretty good. But yeah, with the Leicester game, it was something that we've, unfortunately, it's not gone our way, and that's football sometimes. But the earlier on in the season, I think we weren't proud of ourselves in the way that we played, and we were playing, we weren't showcasing ourselves in the right way. The Leicester game, the first one, I think they on the day did better than we did. We had lots and lots of chances, didn't capitalise on any of them, and they capitalised on the chance on the day, and that's what mattered. Yesterday was, I think, tougher to take. We had a sending off that was a bit divisive, I think is probably the way I'd say it.
2: Very diplomatic. Well done.
0: Mm-hmm. Yeah, but it was a bit divisive. I personally, you know, I think it was an incorrect decision, but I'm entitled to my opinion, as the referee is entitled to theirs. But even after that, I think, so obviously we went 1-0 down, then conceded. The second half was, with 10 players, actually quite impressive for the girls to work really, really hard, get a goal back. I mean, with 10 players, that's all you can really ask for. It's frustrating. That's the team we hope to try and get points off, and instead they've taken the points. But there are still lots of other games in the season. I've seen players down around. You also saw Bristol last season. I know they didn't survive it in the end, but they had it in a really, really bad position come Christmas, and actually caught up quite a lot and put a lot of pressure on those above them. And that's all we can do. We can just put pressure on the people that are above us, keep on chasing, and we'll see how the season turns out, really.
2: Is there any part of you that kind of finds I don't know if exciting is the right word, but is it a different kind of motivation to say when you were doing really well in your first year at Reading? Like, what does this feel like? What is the difference?
0: Yeah, it is a different motivation. I think, like, I've played in the WSL for maybe seven, 8 years, maybe. I'm not quite sure on how long now. And I've definitely done kind of been anywhere within the league. I think when we first came in with Reading, I was in a relegation battle with Reading against Doncaster. So I've sort of been here before. And in the last few seasons, we've been closer towards that relegation battle. But actually, like, it's a really exciting place to be. I know it doesn't feel like it, and it's daunting. But this is exciting. Top of the table, that's exciting. Bottom of the table, that's exciting. Like, that's the sort of football that you want to be in. These are the pressure games that in 15, 20 years' time I will look back on and I will remember. These are the important matches for me, not the middle table teams.
1: You said there about you have quite a lot of experience in the WSL. Obviously, there's players like Louise Quinn in there as well. What are the sort of things that players like you were saying to maybe some of the younger, because there are quite a few young players on the Birmingham squad and quite a lot of players who are maybe only experiencing the WSL for the first time. What are you saying to those players in this situation? Because maybe you, with a little bit of maturity, can say that it's exciting and it's fun, but it also might be kind of scary to another player. How do you navigate that as a team?
0: Great question. I think, first of all, Lou has been an absolute massive addition. I think she, as of yesterday, she is our top goal scorer, which is pretty impressive. She's been a massive addition, and she's a credit to the club, really. There are a few senior players within the team right now, and I think we're seeing more and more people step up, and even those that aren't necessarily considered senior experienced players are all stepping up in their own rights as well, be it like what they say or how they're performing. As I said, Jamie being an example of that, I think. There are, like, yesterday some of the talk was, long season ahead, lots and lots of games. I mean, a few games ago nobody expected us to get any points of Arsenal, and that happened. So I think football is really unpredictable, and all you need is a run of form, and it's that sort of motivating. I mean, and we're not kind of filling people's heads with something that isn't true, because it can happen, and we've all seen it in football. We've all seen last weekend saves, last weekend of the season, and I think it's kind of driving that motivation and just saying, if we keep on working hard and doing the right things week in, week out, we can only be proud of ourselves at the end of the day, and I think that's what we're all trying to do.
2: We've seen some last weekend implosions in the Women's National League in Ireland as well. So, yeah, they're good fun.
1: Poor Kurt, yeah. We won't make you relive it any more than you already have. The new season will come around and hopefully you'll be able to.
2: Move on. I don't know.
1: Well, Harriet, thank you so much for joining us, and best of luck both with the rest of the season and with your studies. And it's been an absolute pleasure talking to you. That's it for this week's Koi Gig Pod on OTB Sports in association with Cabri FC, official Slack partner to the Republic of Ireland Women's National Team. Thank you for listening, and we'll see you again next Tuesday.
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1: Settle in on Off the Ball, brought to you by Guinness 00.
2: You are very welcome to the latest episode of Settle In. Kathleen McNamee here with you. I am joined by cyclist Josephine Helian to talk about her career and life. Josephine, thank you so much for coming in today.
3: Thank you for having me.
2: Let's go back to the very start. How did this whole journey start for you in cycling?
3: Oh God, it's a little bit of a lengthy answer, really, to be honest. I suppose, first of all, when I was first diagnosed, the NCVI, as it was known then, now known as Vision Ireland, they'd done a number of programs kind of during the summer months and things. One of those programs was actually tandem biking, and they used to get a group of volunteers with a group of bikes and just bring a group of community, bring a community of visually impaired people together, basically. And you just take turns hopping on and you do a lap and you get off. And that was kind of the introduction, I suppose, into tandem cycling for me. And then I really loved it, really enjoyed it. And eventually, at the older age of 19, then they were trying to run this program again and they were looking for volunteers. And they'd said that anybody that has kind of any interest, maybe continue it on a kind of longer basis, maybe to contact, to come to the meeting and maybe get contact with a local club. So that's what myself and my sister did, and did that for a number of years prior to, I suppose, the initial thing that started me into competitive cycling, which was my interaction with Francine Meehan, a bit of a local legend, somebody who'd been there and done that, got the jerseys. She kind of, I came to her attention through local people and kind of mutual friends, but we'd never met before. So she reached out to me and she offered to basically ride the bike and let me know if I was any good, first of all. Which I was really excited about at the time. It was something that I'd like never knew how to get into or break into competitive tandem cycling, but so when I went out with her on the bike, and from that moment then she was like, yeah, you can basically take this as far as you want to go. And I was a bit like taken back, but at the same time I was like, tell me more. So then she offered to actually put me on a training program, which I'd done for that winter, and eventually done my first time trial locally in Athlone the following April. And then kind of broke out into international racing from that moment onwards. So, yeah, it's been a bit of a whirlwind.
2: Yeah, it definitely sounds it. And so what age were you then when you first started cycling to when you were starting to look at the more professional side of things?
3: As in when I first started, like as an adult or younger?
2: Either.
3: Well, I suppose like when I was a child, I had a little pink mountain bike that I rode around the house at home. And it was actually when I was diagnosed first, one of my first initial questions, I listed 20 questions for my doctor. And he asked me to go home and not think of questions. And I came back in and actually, I think it was the first one was, can I still ride my bike? which he actually told me no. I kind of rode my own bike up into my early teens, and then kind of got a little bit more scared or frightened of riding on the road, or yeah, it was kind of becoming probably a question of my safety rather than anything else. So I didn't touch a bike until I was like that. I done the kind of the NCBI program that they ran kind of later, and that was when then I first got in contact with the club. So I was 19 when I first kind of started riding bikes, and we had great crack with our local club. Like myself and my sister joined together, she's also visually impaired. And we had two consistent pilots, I suppose. I think she had a couple of different pilots, actually. But I had one kind of main pilot, and he's now 75, I want to say. Maybe that might be a little bit older than what he actually is. But he's in his early 70s. And but yeah, we still are in contact and like that. We loved cycling. And I suppose when I started like competitive cycling, I was 26.
2: That's amazing. Like, yeah. Quite the journey from 19, just starting out, to getting into competitive cycling when you were 26. And I assume that whenever you got your diagnosis and you were asking about could you still ride your bike, that tandem biking just wasn't something that had come into your sphere at
3: all?
2: Absolutely
3: not, yeah. No, not at all. It wasn't even something I knew existed. And I don't think the doctor at the time even knew that it existed. So like that, his hope for me in terms of cycling was not very high.
2: Well, you've proven very wrong in your career that you've had so far.
3: Yeah.
2: So in that space between 19 and 26, was it a case of just not knowing that there was the potential for a professional setup, or was it time commitments? What was going on in that?
3: Me in my life personally, I was studying. So I was doing a PLC post leaving cert course after finishing my leaving cert. I'd failed maths in my leaving cert, and this was kind of my plan B, was to do a PLC course and then get into college kind of a different way. But also I didn't really actually know what route I wanted to go within college, because obviously careers being visually impaired are kind of I wouldn't say limited, but definitely, you know, I wanted something that would suit me, that I enjoyed doing, and I didn't really know what I wanted to do. So I kind of thought a PLC course would kind of be good for me. So I was doing that, and then I went from there into Athlone IT. And that was the course that I did it was in Moat Business College. That was within business and administration. Mm. I then went on done the level 6 of that in AIT in Athlone, which is now something else. It's a TUS, I think. Technical University of Shannon is what it is now, but it was AIT at the time, and I went from there into a business degree. So I was studying. Me and my sister were both in college when we first started cycling, and it was definitely more of a hobby, kind of leisure. Mm. I like that. Competing wasn't really in my realm. I didn't even know Katie George and Levy's name at that time either. So, even though she had been to Rio during that time as well. It wasn't something I seen as something that was possible for me, I suppose, as well as that. I was quite focused on studying, and it wasn't something that came naturally to me. I had to work hard at it. So it did take hours. So I didn't really focus on anything outside of that. When I finished college then, I was looking for a job, and I actually, a job fell through here at home, and I actually went out further afield. I moved to Canada for 6 months, where I got working out there. But obviously the end goal was to come home and get work straight away. But I thought if I kind of got my feet under the table somewhere else, outside of Ireland, it kind of give me a benefit on if I was looking for jobs here, which it did. I got a job straight away when I came home then, and that was in September of 2019. Then COVID happened and I started working from home, and like that, I hadn't cycled, I think, in 2 years, and then I kind of got back into the club. But that's when kind of I wanted to better myself, my health, my fitness myself. I kind of became more aware of I wasn't really doing a whole lot in that area. So I kind of wanted to get back in with the club and get back fit again and feeling better in my body. And that was kind of the start of the journey. And I was just in a really good headspace, a really good position when Fran came into my life. I'd also left a very serious relationship that was very unhealthy as well. So I was literally on like this upward kind of positive part of my life, and I was just like, right, I'm in like a way better position now, and I was just a lot happier myself. So definitely when she came and approached me, then I was ready to hit the ground running with this. So,
2: and for people who don't know Francine and what she's achieved, like, what was it for to have someone like her come up to you and say, I want to see if you can make it?
3: I think it's funny because I still remember the moment she sent me the message. It was on Messenger, and I was a bit like, this isn't really Fran meeting. Like, obviously I'd heard of her name because she's local, but she was a pilot for Catherine Walsh for years. They competed in London in 2012, and they got silver in London, and they had multiple world championship medals between them, and then they went on and did triathlon after doing paracycling. So and Catherine herself as an athlete is unbelievable. She's done a huge variety of different sports and huge huge accolades. Like, she's just like, Fran is just class as well. So I was just, I suppose I was a starstruck at the beginning. I was like, oh, Jesus, like, but also I was like, well, sure, why don't we figure this out if I'm any good? I wanted to see that as well. But definitely, I like, even that first bike ride that I did with her, I was like, obviously wanting to be my best, and show her that, like, I could be capable. And it wasn't until we got home that she actually said, like, yeah, we can basically go, sky's the limit kind of thing. And yeah, it was, I suppose it was a mix of emotions, because obviously I'd heard about her. I'd never actually met her, and it actually turned out that I didn't even realise that she was living locally at the time, because I thought that she had moved, well, she had moved away. So nobody really knew she was back. So, yeah, when she had reached out to me, I suppose I was a little bit starstruck at the start. Definitely have huge respect for her as an athlete. She's class. So yeah, it was phenomenal to be coached by her at the beginning, and somebody like that, a wealth of knowledge. And every bike ride like that was just full of so much information. I was just trying to soak as much in as I could, and every single time I was like, just keep telling me more. She was like, I know I'm probably like over giving you information like here, but I was like, no, you're great, keep telling me. I'll pick up something out of it. So, which obviously I did. So yeah, definitely, a lot of knowledge there to definitely learn from.
0: And that's incredible. What sort of things is someone like that telling you when you're, like, is it when you're out on the bike together that you're having these conversations, or is it after the fact? And is it about form? Is it about speed? You know, what are those sort of conversations like?
3: A mix of everything like that. Like, initially I didn't know much about how to get into competitive cycling as well. So she was kind of telling me the processes that you had to go through in order to get classified, as somebody that's a visually impaired rider. So you have to actually go through like you have to go get your eyes tested, in the round that they want you to get tested, which is very uncomfortable. And then they, you go up and then they do another, in-person, where they do kind of a field vision test, which isn't very difficult, but it can be a bit straining. I had no idea that there was all of these like hoops you had to go through. And then that was kind of just to even get kind of classified in order to get racing. Then there was a whole different realm of like, well, you're going to be in a hotel for a certain, I think she knew exactly, I think it was over 100 and something days, the year of, Rio, where she wasn't home. So she was in a hotel for over 160 something days, I think, throughout the year. So she's like, you know, you do travel a lot, and like, I had no idea of any of this stuff. So, and then also then there'd be bits and bobs about obviously speed, nutrition, the different types of helmets. I'd no clue of any of this. Like, this is all new to me. The different types of shoes that riders wear. So it's just like even the bikes, and the equipment, like Catherine Walsh had her own bike, obviously. And that was something that was a big investment that needed to be got, at the beginning. So I own 3 bikes now, really. So it is a bit overwhelming, but at the same time I was just so excited to hear and learn more. So yeah, there was a lot to take in.
0: Would you have counted yourself as a competitive person before entering into that arena?
3: Definitely, yeah. I don't like being told I can't do something. And like that quite often, I find that my expectations of myself is like way greater than most people. So some people would be like, you know, they might look at somebody that's visually impaired, be like, they'd never be able to do X, Y, or Z. But like, I don't see it like that at all. So it's,
0: rightly so.
3: Yeah, it's a different type of perception. But, yeah, I definitely want to be the best.
0: Did you feel the step up to competitive cycling in terms of your body and what you had to put it through to get to that level of, you know, competing at world championships, or obviously with the end goal of making it to the Paralympics?
3: Yeah, and I probably dragged my body through times where I probably wasn't ready for it at the initial stages, but I think that's how also you make gains. So, I knew like that as well through talking with Fran as well, the expectation that you have to give it everything. And I suppose like that, she kind of seen that in my personality and was like, yeah, like, you know, you'll be fine. And you'll live. my heart, but you'll live. so I think, yeah, and like that when I got selected for the World Championships in 2022 to ride with Linda Kelly, Fran actually facilitated myself and Linda training together, because we hadn't ridden a bike together at all. I think we'd done like a 3-day camp with Linda in France, and we got on the bike, we got measured up together, we kind of did a couple of bits together, and I knew it was going to be really tough going to Canada and racing with Linda, somebody who had never like ridden a race with before or anything like that. So I'd raced in Belgium that same year with Claire Nyroctagon, and she was brilliant as well. And even in Belgium, she actually ended up getting food poisoning the day before the time trial. So
0: not ideal.
3: But like that communication was kind of key in that time, where we just kind of talked through things, and I was like, okay, well, you need to tell me if you're not okay. We're getting off this bike if you're not okay. Because, you know, I don't want basically her collapsing and ending up in a ditch somewhere, or a wall. But yeah, she was fab as well, to ride with at that time too. So I'd kind of learned from that experience as well, about like that, and we did get to meet some of the others. We got to meet Eve and Katie and the other riders as well. So I got an even bigger insight as to like where they were at and like what they were doing. So that kind of showed me as well, like, oh well, I'm not doing too far out what I'm supposed to be doing, but at the same time I was picking up bits and bobs of what they were doing, like they were napping during the day and things like that, which is something that was completely new to me. but yeah, then going to Canada at the World Championships, definitely. It's so funny because when I think back, there was actually one of our physios who was there. They were talking through walkie talkies on radios, and Neil was saying after the race that Mark basically was talking, and I think it was the second or third last lap, probably the second last lap of the race with me and Linda before we got the bronze. But he actually said on the radio, he was like, Josie looks like she's cooked. Like, I'd say my face was like red. but like that, we still got the sprint finish in, and the chain came off, which was not ideal, but.
0: Yeah, I was gonna ask you about this because I was looking into like the different bits of the bike and stuff so I could actually understand it. But like, how did you guys manage to get that sprint finish losing something like that from your bikes? The very crucial part.
3: The build up was kind of there. So it was actually a nice run into the finish. Like, it wasn't up a climb or anything like that. It was up a climb, we were screwed. But we did have a nice little run in. So, but Linda's pedals basically clamped. So they were just like, she couldn't move forward. So it was like me that was pushing left over the line. So, the dynamics of a tandem bike is funny because a lot of people will ask you some off the wall questions about like, what does the pilot do? Of course they're pedaling. It's definitely a two-person effort when you're on a tandem. If one person starts pedaling, you know all about it.
0: Yeah, you definitely feel it in the legs.
3: Yeah, and it's definitely not the stoker pushing the bike and the weight of two people. That would be crazy strength. So yeah, it's definitely a two-person effort. Obviously, I don't have any control over the steering at all. My handlebars are basically dummies that I just hold on to. And we have a timing chain, so if Linda freewheels, I'm freewheeling, or if Eve is freewheeling, whoever's in the front, if they're freewheeling, we're both freewheeling. Mm-hmm. Now, I could try and push the pedal through, but she could stop me if she wanted me to stop, basically.
0: Okay.
3: Or vice versa, if she went to push through and I wasn't okay to push through, or for whatever reason, she would probably, like that, she'd feel me pulling back through the pedal. But obviously there is a lot of communication on tandem, obviously, then, because obviously my sight isn't great. So where we are positioned in the race, like that, even in Paris, like Eve was telling me where we were at certain points in the race, and what position we were in. Just to keep me updated on where we're at or how the race is panning out, basically. Eventually, through a long time of riding with somebody, you eventually actually get to know their body habits. Like there would be times where Eve wouldn't have to speak to me. Like I would know what she's going to do next. Like I would know when she's going to basically go for a sprint. And that would be kind of half based on if we were communicating prior as well to where we're sitting or whatever. But even for Switzerland, even in Zurich, when she went, I just followed through. So the two of us went together. There was no actual verbal communication, but like that just comes with experience and riding together and getting used to one another. At the beginning, it can be a bit of a thing to figure out, but the longer you spend on the road with somebody, the more that you get to know their quirks and what they do, yeah.
0: We had Eve in here a couple of months ago doing the series as well, and it was really interesting chatting to her about her experiences in the sport and the different times where she felt like maybe she didn't have the time to commit or that she was absolutely 100%, this is the only thing that I can see right now.
3: Yes, yeah.
0: It's interesting you talk about that instinctual almost element and the communication that you have to have with someone else, because there's probably very few sports that you almost have to be that in tune to someone's body beside you and their body language and what they're saying. You know, rowing is something that maybe kind of comes into mind as somewhat similar, but it's really interesting.
3: Yeah, I like that. I suppose that's one of the things that really attracted me about tandem cycling was you weren't on your own. You were always like with somebody, and like that, my experience with my local club, it was always fun based. It was there was always a bit of crack, there was always laughter, there was always joking and messing going on, and like that, because my sister was on a tandem then as well, there was a little bit of competitiveness there between the two of us.
0: Just a little bit, I'm sure.
3: There was always a sprint finishing. But it was great crack, and like that, to have a partnership with somebody that closely too, like Katie and Eve have raced together for an awful long time, and they've come over some incredible achievements, but also personal things with one another and other people, and they've lived through like lots of things going on in their own personal lives together. So I suppose when they stand on a podium together, it's that bit more emotional. When you have that kind of relationship built with somebody, it really is, it's like a best friend and a sister all in one, but like that, there are probably times where you could probably throw each other off a bridge at times. You're just like, get out of, like, cause you're so, like, you're like in this bubble, especially like coming up to like a games or something big, like it's a really pressure cooker, type vibe, but, like that, when you have like that built up respect and camaraderie between the two of you, it's a lot easy flowing, it's nearly like support, you know, you support each other through it, so it's a fabulous thing really.
0: No, it sounds amazing and great, as you say, to have that support in what is a very elite competitive atmosphere where you know you know the person beside you wants to achieve great things as well. You obviously made it to the Paralympics. What was the build-up to that like for you personally?
3: It was so like a whirlwind. Like I was so like that. My goal from the time that me and Fran started training in my shed, kind of doing things old school. There was no digital stuff at that time. It was literally guesswork nearly. But that goal at that time was Paris, in my head, and I think in France as well. It was definitely like all my passwords are changed to Paris. So like to actually find out then that I was selected then was just, it was like, it was so surreal. It was just class. And like that, to represent your country in a sport that I didn't even think I was ever going to be able to compete in was just phenomenal. Yeah.
0: That's incredible. And I know, especially when, you know, so many people start elite sport from a very, very young age and they eat, sleep, breathe it from that stage. But for you to have come into it at a later stage. I mean, it's weird saying your late 20s is a later stage, or even mid 20s is a later stage, but with the way of competitive sport.
3: Yeah.
0: What, like, mentally, how did you adjust, I suppose, to the pressure of, okay, I've actually made it to my dream event. I am going to pull on that green jersey and I am going to fly the flag for Ireland. Like, did that sit easy with you, or was it something that you had to work on to make sure that it didn't affect your performance negatively?
3: I don't think it affected me. I think it was definitely more on the side of sitting easy with me. Like, I remember actually in the velodrome, because that was the first event we were doing, was the kilo. And it was like, I actually, Jamie was walking over with me and Linda to the area where you like sit down before you walk up to the side of the apron. And I actually said to Jamie, I was like, hey, coach, I'm about to be a Paralympian. He just looked at me like, yeah, Josie, yeah. But that was just so cool. And I even just then, I was just like really just happy to be there. And I just wanted to embrace that. And I stepped on the track with a smile on my face for that reason. And I think at that time as well, I kind of just said to myself, like, I've ticked every box that I possibly could to get there. Mm. So, like, try and just enjoy this. And my sister and my brother-in-law are actually there as well in the velodrome watching me. So, and Billy, my initial pilot, and my sister's kind of most constant pilot, Colin, they were both there as well. So it was, yeah, it was cool. It was definitely a cool experience to be able to have gotten there. And I definitely felt proud in that moment to have achieved that.
0: And then how did you find the games in general, you know, the actual competition element of it?
3: Because like that, I kind of just found with cycling, it was literally, we were like from start to finish nearly up the games, because the road race was like one of the last kind of ones to finish up. I think the triathletes were after us, and they were the only ones left. So it was only us and the triathletes. So it was cool watching everyone else finishing up, but like that, you're like still in the mindset of your competing mode. So, and like that, the road race for me was like, that was the one where I was potentially going to medal in. So that was like the biggest focus. And I think like that, like part of the reason why he was riding with me in the first place is that there was no kind of, like obviously Katie was going for gold and that's what Katie wanted. But with me, it was like I was new, so there was like not a huge amount of expectation. But like, we were sitting in the room, and she just looked at me, and she's like, "We could actually like medal here." And like, I was like, "Yeah, that's kind of the plan if we can get there."
0: Yeah.
3: So, but yeah, it was. But like that, there was just like there was no pressure as such. Well, apart from the pressure I put on myself, there was no pressure from anyone else or outside pressure. There was, I think, as well, like my family were just so happy I was there. So, even to get there like was an achievement. So, but like that, of course, I wanted to medal. But it's just I think every race I go to, like, all I want to do is want my best. So like, the Paralympics was no different in that sense.
0: Mm. And you talked about Paris being your big picture goal before you're going to it. Obviously, it's over now. It was an incredible experience, but has those goals shifted? You know, are you looking to the next Paralympics? Are you? Yeah. You're like, LA, here I come. I'm already on the road.
3: Training focus has slightly shifted. So this year, well, I suppose coming into Paris, it was like there was a couple of times where my sprint power was like quite good, but like we obviously, endurance cycling, you're not focused on sprint powers as much, but if the natural leaks are coming up, like, that's good. But yeah, I think me and even Holdenkamp kind of did a sprint on the back of the lads' wheel kind of coming down a hill. Like that, she just decided to do it and I just followed through. And the numbers looked good, and I remember my coach saying to me, like, these are really quite good numbers, kind of, like because we hadn't done a whole lot of progress or a whole lot of focus and training on that stuff, he was kind of like, that's kind of interesting. Just note that. I was like, okay. And then Eamon Byrne, who was obviously a Paralympian and a pilot for Martin Gordon in Tokyo, he actually said, since he saw me on a bike, he was like, oh, she's a sprinter. So on a track bike. But yeah, so this year, I suppose, when it obviously I did my whole winter's training last year in Jordan Space, even at the start of this year, that's what we were going with. But like that pilots, they were looking for pilots, but it wasn't looking like there was anyone coming forward that was kind of suitable. So then in March, we did a road camp and I did it with a really nice woman, actually. She, the Australian girl, Rachel Nealon is her name. She done, training camp with me in March. And she wasn't actually available this year for racing or anything like that. She just volunteered to help me. It was actually Fran that set that up as well. got me in touch with her. So she done that with me again, like that. She was just another person that I could learn some stuff from. And she's a really nice girl, but she just wasn't available for racing. So, like that. Jamie kind of said to me at the end of that camp that basically that it wasn't looking like road racing was going to happen for me this season. So I was kind of like, oh, okay. And then he's like, on the other hand, this might lead us an opportunity to maybe try and lean into this sprinting thing a little bit. And I was like, okay. So he's like, yeah, I might just throw you on a program there and might just capture the progress and see what happens, basically. So I was like, okay. He's like, they think physiologically that this would suit my physio, so yeah, he put me on that program then in April, I want to say. And then I think 2 weeks later we did a call and he was just like, yeah, I'm keeping you here. I was like, okay. Cause I was like immediately making progress.
0: How did you find it yourself, the swap?
3: Different. Like it was hard actually initially. And I've kind of just gotten my head around the whole thing because in my head, like endurance was like where I was focused at, and I like made an investment, got a custom bed bike for Paris especially. And that's where I kind of thought the future was going to be. But yeah, I suppose like that, like Jamie was saying statistics to me and talking about bits and bobs, and I was kind of like, okay, yeah, but I suppose till you see it, then you start to realize it. So I got paired up with Derb Library. She's a really good, really nice girl, lovely person as well. And she's been training with me now since, I want to say, May time, on Sundrive here. But like that Sundrive is like one thing, but you can't compare it to an indoor velodrome. So it's kind of like, you know, and statistics and numbers and stuff sound good, but I don't really know in like what that looks like in an indoor velodrome or what kind of times are leading into, or, you know, so it was kind of a hard picture for me to get around. And then the whole training aspect is just so different because like you're talking like my hours have decreased, but the type of training is just, it's really high intense stuff. So it's still noxious, but it's not as time consuming as the endurance stuff. So the fatigue is even different. And then the diet is different. And I just felt like I'd gotten into a proper groove with my nutrition. So it was like flipping it on its head a little bit. But at the same time, it's something new. I'm a really adaptable person. So I was like, okay, sure, I'll give it a go. And like, Jamie's like, look, if I was to put somebody that's a diesel type engine on this type of a program, they're not going to make the gains that you've just done in the space of time that you've done. Like, it's crazy. Like, so he's like really excited. And then they're going, okay. myself and Darvila got on an indoor track there 2 weeks ago. And now I can kind of feel what it feels like a little bit. And I'm beginning to get excited myself a little bit. So yeah, we'll see what next year brings. But yeah, it's exciting, but it was definitely challenging to go from one to the other, even the mindset of it.
0: An interesting journey ahead.
3: For sure.
0: Josephine, thank you so much for coming in today. It's been so lovely chatting to you and hearing about your journey, and best of luck with the Paralympics as well. I hope that we're talking to you in a couple of years' time and there's another medal in the bag there for you, or a couple more medals in the bag along the way before then even. Settle In is brought to you by Guinness 00. That was Josephine Helian talking about her career in cycling.
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6: Yes, the latest episode of You Had to Be There on O2BAM. We have Vinny Perth, the former Dundalk manager, in studio with us. Morning, Vinny.
7: Morning. How are we doing?
6: You have an interesting selection here. I don't know why. In my head, I was thinking we're going to have five soccer picks here. You just before the while the ads were playing there, you mentioned a couple of the you were close to a couple of moments, very famous Irish soccer moments, but not there, so you couldn't pick them.
7: Yeah, it's difficult because when I got asked to do this, it was like, oh, that's straightforward. But then the more you realise, you weren't actually at a lot of the big moments.
6: Yeah.
7: And, young enough to remember even, Dave O'Leary's penalty, etc. But most of us remember George Hamilton as opposed to being there in the stadium. So, yeah, it's an interesting one. And there's a couple, like, I've seen Ireland beat the All Blacks as well quite a couple of times.
6: Right.
7: And still didn't make it into my list. So it's interesting. a couple of strange moments that pop up into those big moments.
6: Well, it is rugby where we'll start. So your first pick is we'll go in I guess order of years. Michael Lynott against Ireland at the World Cup 1991, Australia 19, Ireland 18, 20th of October 1991. Today, exactly. So we're on to the anniversary. Just realised.
8: That was Lansdowne Road, wasn't it?
6: Yeah. Lansdowne Road. Mm-hmm. So this is a moment where Michael Lynott, he's forever linked with that Gordon Hamilton try a few minutes earlier, but a gutting moment for Irish rugby, but what a moment.
7: Yeah, it was an amazing moment. And I suppose for context, I go to a lot of games, still do. And my wife does check in on me sometimes to say, I go to a huge amount of events on my own. I'm really... Since a kid. So before I go into Michael Lynott, say, for example, I remember watching in Dalymount Park, France, and I only was checking the dates on it recently. I was 10, 11, travelled over to Dalymount Park from Tallaght on my own.
6: Just hopped in the bus.
7: Michel Platini was the manager. Remember also in Dalymount, Ireland played, I think it was Morocco or something like that, and going again on my own and standing on the terrace. So they're obviously different times, you know, in terms of travelling across the city now. But I went to this Ireland Australia game on my own as well, as a schoolboy, and some of my family are involved with St Mary's Rugby Club, obviously, and I don't know how I picked up a ticket. It was that long ago, but ended up at a really like huge moment in Irish sport at the time. And Irish rugby has had so much success of late, but back then beating Australia was unheard of. And and for context, for some of my picks is what I'm sort of, what's the word, middle aged now. So not everything
8: that
7: was
8: already today. Yeah.
7: I sort of half heard it, but not everything was on your phone. Not everything was on TV. Mm. So seeing someone like Michael Lynott was only a snapshot. It was only a couple of times a year. You couldn't just turn on YouTube and watch moments of different bits and pieces. But this Australian team, and I suppose what I got out of that game was obviously there was the amazing moments in terms of Ireland's tries and people jumping onto the pitch. And but it was like you're watching, for me, and maybe that was the sort of the coach or the way my brain worked, you were looking at a tactician. Like he was a number 10, you were looking at this. I was just in awe of him. And what happens with the great teams is there's a myth about them, and there was a real sense for me, even someone like, oh, I was barely a teenager at that stage, 10, 11, I'm watching it going, there's an air of inevitability about Australia scoring, and they ultimately did. And it turned out it was him that caught the big moment. And it was a choice. I sort of go to these games and you watch people, but I remember watching Lynott over Campisi as well was sort of the big name at the time. But Michael Lynott scored all the points on that day, and he was just sensational. And he got a little bit of luck with the try, but at the same time, the greats are always there when it's there to steal that moment.
8: My nephew went to Old Trafford last night, his first game. He's like 10, I think. And, you know, I'm wondering, is it nostalgia or were things better when we didn't have access? It was like, you say, because like back in those days, even the Premier League, there wasn't that much football on the box. Like. Mm.

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3: Just not, it doesn't have the same sense of what's the enjoyment, or I think there's something missing at the moment. Yeah. And you go to the continent, and I think probably one of the best sort of sporting moments I ever had in my life was sitting in Warsaw in a Champions League playoff game with Dundalk. And I remember turning to Steve Williams at one stage going, like, in the middle of the game, as a coach, you're lost, and you're watching, you're in charge of set pieces of who's marking who, and going, Willow, this place is amazing. I used another word, going, if I lived anywhere within an hour of here, or 2 hours, I'd drive here every
4: week.
3: One
4: of the best atmospheres I've ever
3: experienced. Yeah. And it was just amazing. So I don't think you get that in the UK.
4: No, absolutely.
3: There's times where big games, like obviously you look at City and Liverpool the other day, there was a real tension around it. But a lot of the games now are just, it's over, sort of sanitized, and it's just too
5: quiet. Totally. These moments are nearly probably heightened in your head. Like when Australia go on a week later to beat the All Blacks and then to beat England in the final, like, it probably heightens it, that the fact that this is the team that go on to win, I suppose. That
3: and maybe when we go through my list, there's probably a common thread in it. When you look at what Lionel had done in terms of winning the World Cup, and he said it himself, that try was his best moment in his sporting career. So it happened in Lansdowne. I happened to be there, and it was against Ireland. Obviously, 19-18, in terms of the score, if you'd have been in Lansdowne, talking about, it was an amazing atmosphere.
5: Yeah.
3: But as a young kid, I was already watching this guy going, he's basically tactically controlling the game. And I only had a sort of small understanding of rugby in the sense of where it comes from. But it was like the quietest place you've ever, once he scored that try, it was just, the whole atmosphere was sucked out of the ground. And it was an amazing moment for them, because they went on to win a World Cup. I think they beat the All Blacks about a week later and knocked out England as well. So they'd done it sort of the hard way to Ireland as well. So it was just, I don't know whether you know it or not, and it's easy to say it after, but you sort of felt you were watching a piece of history. And one of the greats was that they done something special in front of your eyes. And that's when, you know, if you ever see the sort of tries back, or the moments back, if the hair stand up in the back of your neck, you know you're you've experienced something
4: this
3: special.
4: This is kind of soppy nostalgia as well, but Vinny's on about the atmosphere at Lansdowne in those days in the rugby. Like, watch back some of the documentaries, no comparison to now. Like, and Ireland was downtrodden as a rugby nation. Like, there would have been a lot of games where Ireland played well and kind of faded, like, late on, like that game in particular. But in the 80s, when like Ireland won a couple of triple crowns, really, really poor country in terms of and the atmosphere. Now you go to games and it's primarily fairly wealthy people in the audience having beers. Ireland are very good, and it's just not the same. It actually isn't. And it's, I wasn't at rugby games those days, but I know I'm right on that, because you listen back, it's amazing how noisy the place was.
3: But if you watch Ireland's try, maybe 22, like, the crowd celebrated the try with the players, in that corner flag, and now that would be a fine. That would be, you know, it's
4: and it was unbridled.
3: Happened, and I understand why it doesn't happen now in terms of, for security reasons and different things. But in this day, that wouldn't happen now. So seeing the crowd actually celebrated the try with the players on the day.
5: Your second pick, Vinny, is 1985. Again, Irish dreams crushed, this time by a 19-year-old Patrick Cliver. So this was a Euro 96 playoff.
4: Big Jack.
5: Cliver gets Big Jack. Cliver gets a couple of goals. So it's 13th of December 1995, the Netherlands 2, Ireland 1. This was Anfield?
3: Anfield, yeah. So I stood on the cop. Actually stood on the cop. Richard Dunne had recently signed for Everton at the time. So the two of us went to the game.
5: Right.
3: And it's interesting, the career he went to go on to have, but the two of us stood on the cop that day, and obviously the Jack moments were special. If you ever see the footage at the end of the game, you'll never walk alone. We want Jack back. Yeah. I mean, the two of us stood there and sang it as loud as anybody, and he came back out with his flag, and you sort. But at the same time, you knew it was the end of an era.

0: The team was tired. It was time to sort of regenerate that team, and you already got that sense. But Kluivert, again, when you look back on players now, you look at Haaland and what he has become. We've known that and we've seen that footage for the last 4 or 5 years. With Kluivert and what he was doing at Ajax was under the radar in many ways. Now, he had just scored the winner in the Champions League final at 18 years of age, don't get me wrong. But it was sort of, the TV coverage has sort of helped my memories, if that makes sense, because it was all of a sudden I was watching a star. Now, he was part of an amazing Overmars at that time, was world class as well. Seedorf had just come through that Ajax team, Van der Sar and goal. So it was sort of a golden generation of Ajax players. But he on the day, like Paul McGrath playing centre half, he on the day, he could have had 5 or 6 and he scored 2 amazing goals. And albeit he crushed Ireland's dreams, and we had a couple of chances. I remember Terry Phelan blazing over the bar and maybe a half volley from the edge of the box by McGrath, but on the day, the Dutch just looked world class, and him in particular. And to see somebody so young, like 18 years of age,
1: it's funny to think back to it, because we were in 2 World Cups in a row at that stage,
0: yeah.
1: And it was almost like, I remember thinking, I would have been 14 or that. I was thinking there was almost this surprise that, yeah, we were fairly beaten by Holland in a one-off. It's like, geez, are we at that level now where we just have to accept? And look at, like, we had riches then that we didn't understand.
0: Yeah, and sort of, it was still Cascarino playing up front. Mm. Like, so when, and I think world football was beginning to change, and there's a few moments where, for me, it changed. I mean, you look at France 98, I think that's when football changed to real athleticism. You look at, we'll go on to Spain later on in 2012. That's when the sort of possession game and the ability to keep the ball changed. But it was like this Dutch team, young, youthful players, with the same time, they, you know, the likes of Seedorf wasn't shy about making a tackle in any way, shape or form. But it was a different way of doing it. And we looked tired and old that day. And ultimately, Jack's tactics had run out of its sort of lifespan on that day. And Kluivert punished us so much. Like his dink for the second goal late in the game was just, it was right in front of us in the cup, but it was amazing to see. And I just went, I know his career sort of, I don't know, he had an amazing career in many ways, but he got a knee injury heading into that World Cup. And I know he did score against England in the 4-1 defeat at that championship, but he wasn't the same player for a couple of years. Went on to have a brilliant career, I think, at Barcelona. But it was like, it was almost like, for me, as much as I'd seen him on and off the TV, as I said, to see somebody like that live, you go, wow, this guy is the real deal. And it was sensational on the day.
2: Is 16-year-old Richard Dunne, centre half, in the crowd standing beside you going, I would have stopped Kluivert there?
0: Yeah, it's funny. I don't remember him saying that too much, but it's funny. It's funny when you think of, like, singing We Want Jack Back and different things like that. When you think of it, there was no cameras around at the time, no camera phones, no text messages. He had just signed for Everton, and you think the career he went to go on to have.
2: Yeah.
0: And he marked Kluivert not that long after that, to be honest. A couple of years later, he ended up marking Kluivert. So I don't remember having in-depth conversations with him at the time in terms of what would you do against this guy, because, you know yourself, it seems so far away. But it was a special moment. But I think the Kluivert part for me was amazing, but also the whole occasion. That was one of the best occasions I think I've ever been at Anfield. And then the sort of, it was a weird thing where the Dutch fans start applauding, and you knew they were applauding the Irish fans. So then the Irish fans start applauding the Dutch fans, and it was just this
2: good
0: weird
2: vibes all around.
0: Just this great vibes. And then we came out of the stadium, then all of a sudden got hostile, because typical the wrong word, but the British police were there, and you could tell they at that time they policed football games completely different, and
2: something was in the air.
0: Yeah, and there was something in the air. And I remember we were only young lads, we jumped in a taxi and went back to Richard's Digs at the time, and just got out of the city as quick as we could. But it was, there was still that sort of hooliganism element around British football at the time, because it was obviously played in a neutral venue. So
2: I'm sure poor Alan Kelly in goals remembers Patrick Cliver quite well from that night as well. Yeah. Your third pick is a better memory. It's also against the Dutch, but Roy Keane's intrepid performance in 2001. This one went the right way. So this is the 2002 World Cup qualifier course, September 1st, 2001. We all remember what happened with the goal with Jason McAteer, but Roy Keane's performance that day was something else.
0: Yeah, I think if you remember in the first minute, he just nailed Mark Overmars and he didn't get booked. And he didn't get booked in the whole game.
2: Right, he didn't get booked at all.
1: No. Remember Yap Stam's tackle and him going into the goal then?
0: Just in the build-up for the goal. And I remember Mark Van Bommel and him went up against each other and he just had him on a piece of string. It was like a toy.
1: Couldn't happen to a nicer fella.
0: Yeah. But I tell you, it's funny, we now the Roy that we know now, it's because I grew up sort of a Liverpool fan, but I was always quite neutral in terms of, even to this day, who I like, who I didn't like. I never had a real love for Roy Keane. Yeah. I don't know what it was, but that day, I remember it was the old Lansdowne as well, so you were up in that old sort of main stand, and the atmosphere was obviously, we were expecting to beat teams like Holland at the time when you think of where we stand now or over the last sort of 10-12 years. But I think Roy, he had this, people have different views of Roy Keane in terms of how he played, but he had this calmness about him. I know the game ended frantic, as in the Dutch had 6-7 forwards on that stuff, but if you actually go back to the game, he was so controlled and measured and everything. He was calmness personified. Mm. His passing range went to slow the game down. And also, what he never really gets the credit for when people talk about Roy Keane the player, his ability to make breaks into the box and in behind people, and that stretches midfields, and particularly the way the game was played then, nearly 4-4-2s. I remember one time he made a run in behind, it was in behind Stam, and McIntyre overhit the ball, goes to the end line, and like the crowd went quiet, and you could hear Roy nail a McIntyre, and like McIntyre the usual.
2: They
0: obviously made up as it developed. But his performance that day, and
1: it's the tragedy of what we knew was going to happen in Saipan.
0: And that's the killer part. He obviously had such high standards, but I don't think if he didn't have them standards, Ireland would have won that game. Mm. Like we they had a corner at one stage, and it's cleared the edge of the box, and it's a brilliant moment and it sort of summed up Roy in many ways, because people will sum him up by the tackle on Overmars, but he broke about 60 yards. Yap Stam is sort of running after him. He's the only one nearly in the Dutch half. He just kills the ball with studs and just rolls it back to a Gary Kelly or someone behind him, and just like really, really calm. And I remember one stage there was a ball back. Richard Dunn played that game because he came into the team on that game. It was him and Steve Staunton at centre half. And all of a sudden the Irish players were passing through lines, because Roy was demanding of them to do it, as in his position, or he wasn't, because of the level he played at. I remember one stage he got the ball, the Dutch had it, he won a ball in the midfield, gets it out of his feet, turns, and I actually remember, because obviously I was mates with a guy playing here, this was weird, and he just fires it back to Richard Dunn, who first time passed it out to Gary Kelly, and you're like, this is, and it was so almost even at that time un-Ireland like, because we're starting to transition.
1: Have we had anyone like that since as well, Vinny? This is the thing, we've never had that midfield general. And you look at us even against Armenia, where we lose our way very quickly, we change the midfield. We just haven't had anything like that. No. Where it's like he demands it. Like I look after this ball for you.
0: Yeah, we've had flashes of brilliant moments in terms of people have gone into that position and done really, really well at different stages. But no, of course we've never had that world-class midfielder. In fairness, in that game you had, when you think back to the previous Dutch game, maybe in the playoff, Duffer was brilliant on the day as well, to be fair to him. Kevin Comban played, Gary Kelly played, Steve Phelan came on, I think, but Duff, Dunn, Robbie Keane, obviously, but that is such a pivotal position in football that, if you don't have that, you're going to struggle. And he set the tone for everything that was good about us. So, no, we've had, like, if you go to the Euros in 2012, I think probably our best player was Keith Andrews at the time in midfield. We've had different moments where Josh Cullen is now trying to emerge in that position, but he's very different than what Roy Keane is. So it is a big problem for us. We've sort of stopped developing those sort of, I think we stopped developing number 10s in Irish football, and that sort of really great number 6.
2: Just looking at the Dutch lineup from that day as well. Van der Sar was in goals. Then the back four: Mario Melchiot, Kevin Hofland, Arthur Newman, Jaap Stam. You Philip Cocu, the captain for the Dutch. Overmars, Van Bommel, Zenden, and then Kluivert and Van Nistelrooy up top. And then off the bench: Hasselbaink, Van Hooijdonk, Van Bronckhorst. Didn't realise as well, like, Steve Finnan comes off the bench on 60 minutes.
0: Yeah.
2: On 67th minute, he crosses for.
1: We were down to 10 so long as well.
0: We were down to. So Gary Kelly got sent off as well. And But going back to Roy...
2: That's just literally 2 minutes before Finnan comes on.
0: And I want to explain this well enough. Go back to Roy, though, right? He picks up the ball on just inside his own half on the far touchline. Van Bommel is close to him. Amazing little bit of skill. He drives straight across midfield. Jaap Stam jumps out of the back four, which actually helps the goal. Makes a stupid tackle on Roy Keane. Damien Duff is sort of in central. He's off his wing position. He plays the ball, Damien Duff. Then Stam absolutely nails Roy Keane. And then Duff goes out to Finnan. Whether it's a great cross or not, it's overhit cross.
2: Doesn't matter.
0: Dutch are out of shape because of what Roy had done. If you ever watch the go back. And then McIntyre, obviously, it's a brilliant finish. But it was the goal came from Roy's brilliant bit of skill against Mark Vommel on the... Actually, right on the... left touchline.
1: Was that our best team that we've ever had that day, in the sense of, because Keane didn't play in the World Cup, so was that as good as it got for Ireland, or would you go back to the early sort of the late 80s around the sort of early Jack era?
0: I suppose I think you would, in terms of, I think for players we had in terms of around Ulrich Houghton at the time, Ronnie Whelan, those people were in and out of the team. Defensively, were really strong. I think that at the time, Ronnie Whelan, those people were in and out of the team. Defensively, were really strong. I think the team that played against Italy in the 94 World Cup was probably our best team. McGrath and Babb at the back. Houghton, albeit off the right. People say Jack never had tactics, and I think that suits the after dinner speaker type of element. But if you even go back to that goal Ireland scored in the 94 World Cup, John Sheridan dropped short. Andy Townsend was more of a sitter. He was the runner in the game. Yeah. John Sheridan dropped short, gets it off there, Dennis Irwin. Yes, he goes long, but actually Houghton is in that sort of number 10 position that he came in off the line and then chips went over the keeper. But that team, I think, was probably where we were at our very, very best.
2: Your fourth and penultimate pick on You Had To Be There This Morning, Vinny, is Euro 2012, another painful memory, Andres Iniesta performance as a Spain beat. Isn't it? Yeah, let's talk it all through. Yeah. Spain 4, Republic of Ireland 0, murder on the Gdansk floor, I think, was one of the headlines.
1: Having that one.
2: Brilliant one. A tough night for Ireland, but what a night for Iniesta.
0: Yeah, and again, it's a bit like lying at the start, right? Iniesta was amazing on the day, and I remember sitting in the stadium saying... Because, again, it's 2012, so you're starting to see a lot more football, and he's part of this great Barcelona team that was really good. The Spanish had sorted a lot of their problems out in terms of the Real Madrid were so strong, Barcelona players, the clash of these sort of players. And they grew into this tournament, and I think they brought football to a new level. He played sort of narrow off the left, but he had this freedom to go and roam everywhere, and he was turning up in different positions. He did direct handing two of the goals he scored that night. He went on to be player of the tournament. He was just simply sensational throughout that tournament. And to see him live and to see what he'd done to that Irish team, that Irish team were tired at the time. It was a step too. And it was difficult. It was a difficult night because around that time in 2012, it's funny, I went to the tournament. I don't know what weight it was, right? When I went for 14 days. I was in around the team hotel. I know everyone was, but I mean, properly in around the team hotel. And I think I came back about stone and a half overweight at the time.

0: heavier than what I was. Remember getting off the plane Dublin Airport, my wife picked me up going, look at the state. I was in bits.
1: And your weight isn't great either.
0: Weight wasn't great either. But it was an amazing time. And for someone, I had just sort of finished with football and I was doing bits and pieces. Because when you're involved in football, a lot of these tournaments, particularly in League One terms, happen. That's why you're at not many of them. They happen while sort of we're in season or different things. And this time I had the freedom to go. And it was an amazing experience, that European Championships. Ireland were really, really poor. But I think I seen one of the great midfielders of the great generations. I think I seen one of the most amazing performances that any midfielder has ever put in from an Irish sort of, or against an Irish team or anybody I've seen. And then it played out, that team was just cruise to the European just Championships.
2: At, like that Spanish starting lineup as well, like Casillas, Arbeloa, Pique, Ramos, Jordi Alba, Xavi, Busquets, Alonso, Silva, Torres, Iniesta, and then just to refresh people's memories, we were only 1-0 down at half time. Torres 4th minute, and then second half, David Silva gets a goal 4 minutes into the second half, Torres gets his second on 70 minutes, and then Fabregas in the 83rd. So at half time we're probably thinking, geez, they're all over us, but if we just nick a goal here.
0: You do, and you do think like that, particularly with say Robbie on the pitch or Duffer, we're hanging in here, and it was in many ways, that was the Trapattoni way in terms of staying in a game and hopefully some big moment can happen. And a lot of Ireland's big moments around that time did come, like the goal against Germany.
2: Yes,
0: when you are getting bashed a little bit, and then one big moment from people. But I think the big moments had gone out of that group, unfortunately. But if you even go back to it, and this is where sort of my brain works from a tactical point of view, all of a sudden Spain, there was a team playing with no wingers here. So you'd like Iniesta playing narrow, and the responsibility was Arbeloa and Jordi Alba to go as almost wing-backs, even though they weren't wing-backs. So Spain, to play that way, had to keep the ball for fun, had to. So the Xavi, Iniesta,
3: and they could.
0: Busquets, and they could, and they did. Now, it's funny, I was only recently checking the stats. It's saying that Spain had 66% of the ball, right? But it actually, on the night, felt like they'd 80 to 90% of the ball at the time. So albeit we were 1-0 down, we were completely and utterly outpassed. And in that moment, that was a real snapshot of Iniesta. He got 3 man of the match in throughout that tournament awards, won the player of the tournament. And as I said, I think, alright, he had amazing players, David Silva, and again, I don't think Torres started the final, so they were changing how people played football for me around that time. It was David Silva, but it was a new way of playing football, and it was just amazing to see in terms of, I'd like to think that that was 2012. So when we went into Dundalk in 2013, we just replicated. Copied Spain. But can't get away with that.
1: Pretty much right.
2: Yeah. Your final one, Vinny, you got a trip later that year in 2012, then in December over to the States. Kobe Bryant against the Philly 76ers. 16th of December.
3: This is a left field one now.
2: Yeah.
0: I'm sure people didn't see this was coming. So briefly, I was over with the NFL hockey team. The Philly Flyers. So I was over with them for a week. Had something I'd pre-planned. Again, this was just before I went into sort of coaching, and but they were on strike at the time. There was a hockey strike. It went on for nearly 6 months. So, but we got to see them train, got to be around them. But just happened to be an NFL or the NBA game was on in Philly while I was there. Went online and I got like courtside tickets for something ridiculous, like $100 on the day.
2: Jeez.
0: Like I was like, there's a mistake here. And again, you didn't have on my phone. I don't think we had video at the time, but you certainly had. I have a picture on my phone of Kobe scoring a 3-pointer, and I'm literally. And when he got taken off, or when he got set down, he was like 2 yards in front of me. It was amazing.
2: Jesus.
0: And I wasn't a big NBA fan at the time, or probably still amn't, but he calls it to, it's amazing. So I'm talking about Iniesta and the moment he had, and Michael Leine saying it was his best match. So Kobe talks about the 2012-13 season being his best of his career.
2: Right.
0: Now, they didn't ultimately win the top prize at the time, but he scored 34 points on the day.
2: And he six assists and four rebounds as well.
0: He was just like, the stadium was electric, and there were spare seats around and different things, but you were playing away from home. But every time you got the ball, it's what the greats do. You just get this sense of like anticipation, something magical is going to happen.
2: This was in Philly, this game.
0: This was in Philly.
2: So a lot of the home fans were pretty disgruntled, no doubt, on that.
0: Yeah, but it wasn't. It was like, it's almost like they were watching one of the greats doing something great. So it was, I think statistically, it was his best season, but to score 34 points of 111 doesn't seem that much, but it was huge at the time. No, it's not something that people generally do. And, you can't explain when you're watching someone that is that great what he has, what's the special. And we often use this phrase, going back to even Dundalk, about creating a myth. There was this, you're almost looking at someone mystical in front of you. Like you're talking about 2 yards sitting in front of you, 5 yards from the throw line, you're watching him getting 3 points. But you also then, you do realise, so you watch a lot of NBA on TV, and the athleticism that's needed, and he was a cut above everybody at the time.
1: Can I ask you very briefly, I'm probably taking this over here, but do you look back now at that 2016 run, and you look at Rovers having scored a goal yet in 4 games and kind of look a bit out of their depth at times in Europe, do you look back and think Dane Massey hit the crossbar in Tala against Zenit and we were nearly 7 points from 3 games on top of the group, did this actually happen? And you're like, you expect Dundalk then struggled afterwards the next time, but you're like, Jesus, this happened.
0: Well, like, not to go up on the tangent, Johnny, it's 10 years, when next season starts, it's 10 years since Stephen took over Dundalk. And sometimes, again, you're talking about therapy sessions, sometimes I have to remind people, I was with him that day as well, when he took over. It was generally the two of us, right?
1: So you're starting off and he's almost kind of trying to reinvent himself
0: So I was there for that moment. So, but I think in the last 10 years, that Dundalk team is there. Everyone argue about the great Shelbourne team, about great Rovers team that won 4. But that is one of the greatest teams and the greatest achievement of a League of Ireland team in terms of where they took the game to. You talk about moving the game on other levels. I think they did that. Fitness levels in the league, professionalism in the league went up another level, because to compete with Dundalk, you had to.
1: Didn't lose one game in the group by more than a goal.
0: And so, but to sum up the way, and I don't know whether every coach thinks like that, but to sum up my brain, I've got probably 3 memories in the last 10 years of different things. And the 3 of them are Dane Massey hitting the post, because I think we'd have got out of group if that goes in. I think Zenit would have, you know, I don't mean give up, but 2-0 down. They were going to get out of group anyway. I think we would have got out of group if that ball goes in. The penalty shootout in 2019 that Dundalk lost. We probably deserved to lose the game. We lost Patrick McElhenney and Chris Shields in the build-up. But I remember that, and I remember last year against Vitesse Arnhem. I think if we score in our sort of last 10-minute spell, we knock them out and we progress. So that's a long-winded way of saying to you, you only remember the sort of, not the failures, but they're like, I had amazing moments with that team and met doubles, European runs, experience stuff. But they're the stuff you remember. And what I'd say on that is a long-winded answer in your Shamrock run. Like, you have to make these moments special because, yes, the Conference League has given people a chance to play European football regularly, but I just think there's big moments passing some big players by, and I hope they don't regret that.
1: Totally agree. And he could have said, like, I was there for Robbie Benson's goal in Warsaw. I was actually on the bench. Or
2: Robbie,
1: I was there for
2: Robbie Benson.
1: Patrick McElhinney's goal in Arnhem. You're like, ugh.
0: You know what? I debated Daryl Horgan's performance away to Zenit St. Petersburg, but we didn't win the game.
1: Yeah.
0: And again, Patrick McElhinney hit the crossbar in the 94th minute. I still can see that moment happen in front of me. I actually can't remember
1: the orange ball,
0: the other big moments that happened in that day, but I can remember that brilliant move, Daryl Horgan picking it up, driving past people, and pinging the ball out to McElhenney, counter attack, and we hit the crossbar to go 2-1 in the game. So that again, maybe I'm different, but it's funny that you remember that moment and not the other big moments. And that's where you hope that the Shamrock Rovers group don't live to regret not seizing the moment of what it is.
2: Yeah, great moments there, but sadly none of them made the final five. So just to recap, Michael Lynagh, Ireland World Cup defeat in 1981. Then we went to Patrick Kluivert in 1985, Roy Keane's performance in 01, Iniesta wrecking us in Gdansk in 2012, and then Kobe Bryant in Philadelphia, December 2012. Vinny, great picks, unbelievable. Thanks a million for coming in this morning.
0: Thank you.
2: That is the latest episode of You Had to Be There.
4: It's so unexpected.
5: It's one of those you had to be there moments.
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9: Football on Off the Ball.
10: There will inevitably have to be a change this summer. If they win the league, that will have to come tactically from him. 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
13: Ladies and gentlemen, the International Boxing Club proudly presents 15 rounds of boxing for the World Middleweight Boxing Championship. Sanctioned and under the supervision of the Illinois State Athletic Commission, ring officials assigned by same, wearing white and black trunks, weighing 155.5 pounds, the world's welterweight boxing champion, Sugar Ray Robinson, wearing black and white trunks, weighing 160 pounds, from New York, the world's middleweight boxing champion, Jake LaMotta, the referee, Frank Sakura.
14: Yes, indeed. A very happy Valentine's Day to you and welcome along to the Classic Game Club. This is the show where we go and watch back a classic sports event and chat about it here in studio. It's like a book club except for sporting events. It is Valentine's Day, so we're looking back on the St. Valentine's Day Massacre. Not the initial St. Valentine's Day Massacre, which was, of course, when Al Capone lined up nine people from a rival gang and shot them all dead. This is the sporting version of the St. Valentine's Day Massacre, which was a little less violent than that, but still fairly full of blood. It's Jake LaMotta against Sugar Ray Robinson from the year 1951, 14th of February. Ronan Mullen, you're very welcome.
15: Owen, thanks for having us.
14: Phil Egan, how are you?
16: Good to be here. Yeah.
14: It's Off the Brawl meets Classic Game Club, the greatest crossover since Batman versus Superman.
15: Yes, the collaboration people have been clamouring for, and we've delivered it. Yeah. Early doors here.
16: Absolutely. Often in boxing, promotions get in the way.
15: Yeah.
14: They often do, but you know, we managed to cut through all the bullshit here on the Classic Game Club. This is an unusual departure for us. The previous four episodes, which of course you can check back on youtube.com/offtheball, have all been in the recent past where it's like, yeah, I remember watching it, I was here, I was potentially working at the game. This is a vastly different situation. I presume it's something for the two of you that was a huge figure of your boxing knowledge, that you kind of look back on two of these, obviously as all-time greats, but this particular encounter as one of the most stunning boxing events seen.
15: Yeah, and like, as you said, more recent boxing fights, the callback is automatic where you can remember bits and pieces straight away, whereas with this fight, it's almost like a fusion of not only all of their fights, but the post-treatment, the movie and whatnot. So it's just trying to watch this one specifically in its own, on its own merits, as John Giles was saying, see how it played out as opposed to the other ones.
14: Were you well aware of this?
16: I was, but I'm not one for going back watching a load of classic fights. Obviously, you know, from an early age when I started watching boxing, then a lot of those fights stay in my mind. But, you know, you have to go back and watch certain fights. I know it's something that Andy Lee has talked about with us before, where, you know, he would have watched fights back with Emmanuel Stewart, and how amazing that must have been, where you're looking back in classic fights and you're getting the thoughts of a legendary trainer. So it's certainly a fight, if people haven't watched back, it'd be well worth watching back. And I think it definitely stands the test of time. It's still a classic fight.
14: Big time. We will tweet out the link for anybody who wants to watch this whole thing back. Just to set the context for anybody who's coming to it totally unaware, I think this is the pinnacle of one of the greatest rivalries the sport has ever seen, that sport in total has ever seen. So this is the sixth and will end up being the final face-off between Sugar Ray and between Jake LaMotta. They hadn't fought for some time before that. Robinson, like, was he widely considered as the GOAT going into this? Like, I'm sure the record spoke for itself that you're witnessing true greatness. Certainly, in hindsight, it just gets hammered home because people's records get diminished as the decades go by in boxing. Beaten once ever at this point, and it was by Jake LaMotta himself, which was in 1943. So 5 years between this fight that we're talking about today and their previous fight, Sugar Ray had won that by decision, which I think is going to be an important part of this, because this was not just a revenge mission for Jake LaMotta to try and beat Sugar Ray Robinson on this occasion. This was a huge task for Jake Robinson to actually knock Jake LaMotta out. Famously, he had never been down to the canvas at this point. It's something that I presume Sugar Ray Robinson had a huge desire to do. So the chance was there for him to knock him out as well as that. That is the context between the two fighters. But there's a couple of other things here, lads, that kind of pops up. There is Sugar Ray Robinson and the situation with Jimmy Doyle and having the dream about killing a man in the ring and then subsequently doing so. That must have haunted him for years after this, that he finds himself in what becomes a massacre in the ring where he is pummeling a guy. So I think this is a really important part of the context. And then in a wider sense of things, it's about television. It's one of the first internationally broadcast boxing bouts we have. So there's a lot going on here. The fight itself is amazing, but then it has all this lore around it as well that just makes it this iconic moment for sport.
15: Yeah, like the fight that predates this that was of similar notoriety was the Joe Louis, Max Schmeling, and everything that went with that. That's the most listened to radio broadcast ever. But this, as you said, pervaded a whole new audience with TV. And you can see sort of the quirks of the TV broadcast where the commentator's probably not speaking as much as we might anticipate these days. There's unbelievable action unfolding and he's just like, sort of letting it happen. But yeah, it was just the background to it is incredible. The fact that they'd fought so many times. Rivalries, by their very nature, you think there's a bit of nip and tuck.
14: Sure.
15: You look at six fights and you presume, oh, it must have been 3-2 or something coming into this, but it was actually more like a Mayo-Dublin rivalry where it was, they were always quite close, but Dublin ultimately won most of them. So this one, like, the 4-1 tally doesn't quite do justice to how close this rivalry was.
14: There's a great TV show, The Way It Was. I'd never heard of this before. It was a television show that ran in the mid-70s on KCET in Los Angeles. So basically, they got the two guys together in the mid-1970s, Robinson and LaMotta, and here's what they had to say about how the fight came together.
6: Well, that was a good round one. Jake, how many times did you fight Sugar Ray?
8: I fought Sugar Ray so many times. It's a wonder I don't have diabetes.
17: Jake, I got a question for you with Robinson. Now, he had beaten you four times. How come you gave him a shot at the title?
8: Well, we had very close fights. And he was about the only one around that we could make, that I could make some money with. He was a top contender, top challenger. And it was an interesting fight. I wanted to prove to everybody that I could beat him. Unfortunately, I was wrong.
17: Ray, were you surprised when he gave you a shot at the title?
8: No, I was happy because Jake never ducked anybody. Mm-hmm. You know, he didn't have to, you know.
14: Yeah, he certainly didn't have to. He could take a punch better than anybody else, I think, ever in the boxing ring. We'll get into the moment of the fight in just a moment, but I just want to touch on something right before the fight, which might come up in a couple of other categories, and it is the theatre around this, which is rolling out former champions, current heavyweight champion is brought in at some stage. They come in, shake the referee's hand, shake both fighters' hands, which reminded me of the Jubilee team on All-Ireland final day, where you have like the 25 years ago and the Offaly team is out waving to the crowd in Croke Park. This is basically it, except they just brought out a load of boxers and shook everybody's hand. I hadn't seen that before. When did that tradition actually die out of boxing?
16: I don't know, but I think they should bring it back for Wilder Fury, where you get Holyfield, Tyson, Klitschko, Lennox Lewis, bring them in.
15: Andy Ruiz,
16: yeah. Yeah.
15: Former champ.
14: Let's get into a moment of the fight. What sticks out for you? What is your number one moment?
15: Moment of the fight, round 11. So it's LaMotta's last stand. The fight has developed a pattern similar to most of the other fights where LaMotta's pressing the action and Robinson is sort of on the back foot, picking him off. And there's a point I'd like to make on Robinson where the likes of Floyd Mayweather, who'd be seen as a master boxer and a technician in a similar mold, but he's punching to score, whereas you can really see Robinson's punching to hurt his opponent. Mm-hmm. And to your point earlier, he wanted to make a statement here and stop him. And in round 11, LaMotta does a little bit of gas left in the tank and he catches him in his own corner and presses Robinson against the ropes, and he's just unfurling this unbelievable volley of punches. And you think this is his big moment to finish it. And Robinson visibly wilting, on, like for the first time in the fight, I would have said. And then it's just the measure of the boxer and the man. Robinson rallies back, and that's the determining rally in the fight, where Robinson basically breaks his heart, breaks his spirit. LaMotta gave him his best shot, and Robinson took it and finished the round stronger. And rounds 12 and 13, it was a foregone conclusion.
14: Mm. What did you go for?
16: I actually had the same one, and I honestly didn't consult with Ronan, because even watching the fight, you know, it's a 15-rounder, and you're at around round 7, you're thinking, you know, they're approaching the halfway stage, and it's quite close. And round 9 and 10 is when Sugar Ray Robinson really starts to take control. And as Ronan said, that 11th round at the start, that's when Jake LaMotta, it's almost like the Hail Mary play. And even watching the fight, you know the crowd are on the LaMotta side, because every time he lands, there's a bigger cheer. And just the natural style that he has, well, it's not natural, but the way he fights, the way he charges forward like the bull, and, you know, he just constantly presses Sugar Ray Robinson, gets him into a corner, and you think there's a slight chance that he could do this. But once Robinson survived that, then, you know, that is it, done and dusted.
14: That is it. So what does he last after? About 6 minutes of boxing in total after that?
16: It could have been stopped in the 12th.
15: As the commentator said, it was LaMotta against gravity after that point, where he was basically just trying to stay on his feet. And it's like, Robinson, if people, like, prospective boxers want to watch why Robinson's so revered still, the way he picks his punches in round 12, it's like there's nothing wasted. And yet it's not as if he's just, they're glancing blows and he's bobbing and weaving, he's putting them in there. And but for LaMotta's bravery, which is akin to that episode of The Simpsons where Homer has this like helmet inside his head where he can take undue punishment, LaMotta should have been all out.
14: That for me is the moment of the fight. Once you get past the moment when Robinson is trapped in the corner and you do have only 6 minutes left, I think it helps with the context that we have here, which is rewatching a fight. If this is the first thing we're watching, it's like, okay, this is grand, this is almost getting a little bit grim, but it's almost like, oh my god, I can't believe there's another 4 to 6 minutes to go here when this guy is taking such a pummeling. Of course, you got to factor in the fact here that Jake LaMotta is a terrible human being, and you're watching him getting beaten up. Some people might say that's a fantastic moment to watch, but I think it's just lunacy. It is astonishing to see the beating he takes. Like, this would not be called St. Valentine's Day Massacre up until this point. Like, okay, it was one-sided, and I think Robinson is clearly going to win this fight, but it's after this point that it becomes a massacre. It's a 6-minute massacre, it's a pummeling, it's horrific. Some people would say it's beautiful, but for me, that's the moment of the fight. This is the moment where your kind of mouth is open and you're like, holy shit, boxing was a very, very, very different thing back then. And it kind of plays into the whole idea that Robinson had killed a man in the ring before. Like, this is a brutal sport at the time, and how LaMotta managed to live till the age he did as well. Like,
16: that's what surprised me the most when we started going back. I forgot that
14: he died like the last day,
16: 95.
14: Like, we'll get into most jarring now in just a moment, but that's one of the things where I was like, okay, I had to go onto his Wikipedia page a couple of times just to ensure that this is the same person, the same human being we're talking about, getting this sort of beating in 1951 and still being alive a couple of years ago. There's a couple of things we want to play. We want to go back to the way it was, because on this topic of taking punishment, Jake LaMotta actually broke it down pretty interestingly here.
8: I've been so used to it. I've fought so many times that it gets to be a natural thing. You know, you move that fraction of a second when most people think you're really getting the full power of the punch. You're really not.
17: Mm-hmm.
8: Just that fraction of a second. You know, a baseball player, when he catches the ball,
17: yeah,
8: if he holds his hand out, his hand's going to sting.
17: Right.
8: But if he moves with that ball, that's the same thing with a punch. If you move that slight fraction of a second faster than I could see, you lose most of the power of the punch. I guess God gifted me with a hard head, because I really couldn't feel punches.
17: Sugar,
8: I conditioned myself many years ago that nobody could hurt me. It's self-hypnosis or whatever you might call it.
18: But I really believe nobody could hurt me.
19: You did it mentally.
18: Mentally, yeah. Psych myself.
19: Whatever you say.
18: I did it unconsciously, instinctively. I did it. And I believed it. And I went through my whole career where nobody ever hurt me. And I fought the toughest guys that ever existed.
17: How much damage? You know, you look like you're taking some damage, too, in this fight.
20: Everybody that fought Jake LaMotta took some damage.
14: So that's interesting, the whole baseball analogy there, which would suggest that there was a technique to taking the damage he did. Like, what do you put it down to, the reason why LaMotta managed to stay on his feet so long in all these fights?
15: I don't know. It's almost as if he used it to his advantage in some ways. There's the fight that just preceded this against Laurent Dutoy, where this narrative could have been so different, because he really pulls that fight out of the bag in the last salvo of the fight, 13 seconds, I think, on the clock. And the commentators used the term playing possum, where LaMotta is almost pretending to be spent and lulls his opponent into a false sense of security and then comes rallying back. So it's almost as if both psychologically LaMotta, it's playing on the opponent's mind that they know this guy can't be put down. Mm. And on the flip side, LaMotta is, like, also builds that as a, like a base camp where he knows he has the inner resolve that 15 round fight, he can pull it out of the bag at any moment. And he had his moments in this fight and obviously in the previous fights as well. But I think it's a physiological thing. He's just a freakishly built person.
16: It has to be a mental thing as well, though.
15: Mm.
16: And from the opponent's point of view, it must mess with your head knowing that you can. And think back to the gloves, like how much heavier they would have been. So you're landing vicious blows, and this guy takes them and keeps coming forward. It can break a lot of opponents. And I think what was interesting listening to Sugar Ray Robinson after the fight, when he's called over for his interview on the ring apron, he said, like, the game plan was stick and move early on, tire him out, and then later in the fight, start to sit down on your punches and really land them. And, you know, it's something that came up in the commentary later in the fight where he alludes to the fact that you can actually see LaMotta wincing when he's taking, especially punches to the ribs. And eventually, you know, he's no choice. But the referees, sometimes, we still see it in modern boxing, that because if the champion, now this was obviously a meeting of the middleweight champion and the welterweight champion, we haven't even really touched on the fact that Sugar Ray Robinson was stepping up and LaMotta was struggling with the weight, and Robinson knew this. They knew that once this fight goes a bit further, then that's where we're going to really take it on. And LaMotta just obviously ran out of gas. But a lot of referees will give the champion, I know they're both champions, but someone like LaMotta, his reputation, they give them the benefit of the doubt to think, you know, he's still standing. I'm gonna keep the fight going because he might have something left in him.
14: Did LaMotta get his belt because of Marcel Cerdan dying in a helicopter crash or in a plane crash?
15: So they were due to rematch, and then that tragedy happened. So, but he had become the bona fide middleweight champion. He was considered by all to be the best middleweight on the planet, which, like, it was very much a status thing or maybe a bravado thing to give Robinson this shot, even though he probably was the leading contender and also promised the best gate receipts and best money. So I think that was the reason why Robinson stepped up. But as Phil said, that's commonplace now, where the champion from a lower division will jump up and challenge himself in the next division. You see it through boxing history, where that was not the done thing. This was very much an exception. Even into the 70s and 80s, Marvin Hagler was middleweight champion for a decade. Like, he didn't, and no one was criticizing him for saying, Marvin, you need to step up and challenge yourself at light heavyweight or whatever. He was like, no, I'm dominating this division. I'm quite happy to do that.
14: Yeah. So
15: that in 2020, you would be criticized if you spend that long in a division without moving up and challenging. So Robinson was before his time. Henry Armstrong in the early part of that century was very much the trailblazer in that respect, and Henry Armstrong, by no coincidence, was Sugar Ray Robinson's hero. So he just wanted to follow in his footsteps, and he did that.
14: We're going to get into most jarring now. One of the things, and I think it's important that you mention that, like, going back and watching boxing from this era, if you watched any other sport from that era, it would be totally different. Like,
15: yeah.
14: Granted, okay, it's different, 15 rounds, referee being a little less involved, you've got your camera people all along the apron of the ring. But other than that, like, technique-wise, skills-wise, it's a very similar game.
15: So true. And, like, sometimes people get drunk on sporting nostalgia. You probably know it from Kerry, where people talk with the team of the 70s. And just, like, physically and with the modern sports science, it's just unrealistic that team could be dragged and dropped into the current era and compete. Whereas you look at Sugar Ray Robinson, his physique, how slick he is, and it's no coincidence that the likes of Andy Lee come in here and wax lyrical about him.
14: Yeah.
15: You could literally take that exact fighter and plug him into the current division and he would be
14: totally
15: cream
14: fine.
15: Of the crop.
14: Yeah.
15: It's incredible. It's actually unbelievable.
14: What have you gone for most jarring? I've already kind of blown my load here a small bit. Boxers coming into the ring and the obvious one being the length of time that the fight was allowed to go on for.
15: Yeah, so the 15 round nature of it's something, again, we've touched on, but that is such a huge factor in how both men approach this fight in a way that it wouldn't be on over the 12 round distance. And me and you spoke to Ray Mancini in here, I think last year, and he's very much an advocate for the 15 round fight where you get a conclusive winner. And as I touched on earlier, I think this fight never would have happened if it was a 12 round fight in the previous fight, because LaMotta would have been beaten conclusively on the cards. Only for he pulled that fight out of the bag, we wouldn't be sat here talking about this fight. Mm. So it kind of plays to the 15 round nature of things. And then the fact that the fight was stopped by the commissioner, Joe Treiner, basically came up and waved to the referee, you know, he's taking too much damage here. Nowadays, it's strictly with the referee to make that decision. So I don't know whether that's a good thing or a bad thing, that the entire livelihood of both boxers is reliant on one man in the ring, or should the doctors have more of a say? I know the doctors can give good advice and say if it's a bad cut or something,
16: they tend to do it in between rounds, don't they?
15: Yeah, but in this instance, the people at ringside were basically saying he's taken enough here.
14: What jarred with you the most, Phil?
16: Yeah, I think watching the fight, it just kind of hit home where you could be watching a fight from the 90s.
14: Yeah.
16: Like, take the picture aside, the quality of the picture, because it's obviously a black and white. And
14: there's a terrible colour version of it on YouTube as well. Do not watch that.
16: No. But that's the thing. I suppose that happens because they have specific weights that they have to fight on. So you mentioned Gaelic footballers. Obviously, physiques have changed. Now, physiques can change, but your weight can't change. You have to stick within a weight division. So that's why you can look back at boxing and a fight in the early 50s and it still stands the test of time. And Sugar Ray Robinson's jab it's unbelievable. And
14: you have to almost rewind a couple of seconds to actually see it in action sometimes. When your commentator is going crazy, you're like, I actually missed that.
16: Yeah, and LaMotta said it even, that he's one of the hardest hitters he ever fought. And this is, if you look at some of the combinations Robinson lands and LaMotta's taken them, and obviously Robinson said, yeah, not many hit harder than LaMotta either. So, you know, they both took severe punishment.
15: And the nature of these fights, like we normally talk in trilogy terms, Ward Gatti's obviously the most famous example, where the first round of the second fight was round 13. They just picked up where they left off. And you could see there was an established pattern with these two guys where Robinson almost, he was a little bit lazy. I don't know if the deterioration was beginning to set in, because he gets caught clean a lot. And there was more parity in the jabs than you would expect. I'd say the extremes are exaggerated, where LaMotta is pegged as this slugger who can't box, and Robinson's pegged as this sweet scientist who doesn't like to get rough inside. But quite the opposite. They were able to mesh and fight each other's games at times. And yeah, just
14: that's interesting, because in that TV show from the 70s, like, they say to Jake LaMotta straight up, yeah, you know, you're obviously the inferior boxer here. Mm. But you don't necessarily think that's true. You don't necessarily think he gets a fair crack of the whip when it comes to his innate style.
15: Just the fact that you could see him, he's putting his own combinations together. It's not as if the commentator makes constant reference to him boring in, and that's obviously true. He's targeting the body and then trying to go upstairs. But he's putting clever things together. You're not going to catch someone like Sugar Ray Robinson that clean, that consistently, if you're not doing something right. He's seen everything at this stage, amateur and pro. So, yeah.
16: Well, he had the reach advantage as well. Robinson has a 5-inch reach advantage. So LaMotta talks about how he's just aiming for the belly. He's aiming for the body, and that was his plan. And it's just, even the way he kind of crouches over, and Robinson's posture is different. It looks like he's even got more than 5 inches in terms of a reach. But yeah, it's, I said, if anyone hasn't watched it, I'd love to hear their opinion on it, because, you know, I'd seen snippets of it, but I had never actually sat down and watched the full fight from start to finish. I had watched highlights, I'd watched certain rounds, but I sat there and took notes round by round.
14: Well, we're moving on to trending. And the main reason why you need to watch this fight is because of one particular brand of beer that's trending. We let the commentator and the broadcast team in Chicago in 1951 tell you all about it.
19: There's the bell ending round number seven. And this crowd is thoroughly enjoying the spectacle of a world middleweight championship as the defending champion, Jake LaMotta, continues to force the fight and to keep slugging away at Sugar Ray Robinson. Well, of course, you know championships are nothing new to Pabst. When you visit the brewery in Milwaukee, you'll see medals for quality from all over the world. And if you haven't become a Pabst Blue Ribbon fan yourself yet, here's a challenge. The next time someone says, what do you have? Well, just tell them Pabst Blue Ribbon. Then be your own expert. Look at that creamy head. Enjoy that fine aroma. Savor that smoother flavor. Ah, yes, you'll quickly learn why millions of people the world over rate Pabst Blue Ribbon the finest beer served anywhere. Warning buzzer for round...
14: Oh, Pabst Blue Ribbon is trending very much in 1951. They are smooth, slick inserts from the commentator there. What's the commentator's name?
15: His name is Ted Husing.
14: Ted Husing,
15: yeah,
14: is the man. That is as good a plug for a broadcast advertisement I've ever heard. It happens between every single round. We need to stress this. At the very start, and it's always a smooth. The real champion in the world is PBR.
16: I'd say Ted didn't have to pay for another Pabst Blue Ribbon in his life. But there's another, there's another one even when he said, he just comes in and he says, say, look what just came in. Why, Pabst Blue Ribbon, the genuine dry ale. Couldn't you go for a nice, cool glass right now? I love the thoughts of watching commentary on Sky where Adam Smith cracks that in between in rounds, him and Matthew Macklin or something like that.
15: It's so seamless as well. It's as if he's drinking it at ringside.
14: It really is.
15: Yeah, because like working in commercial radio, lads, we know sometimes you have to read out stuff you're not totally bought into.
14: But this guy's bought in.
15: This guy loves it.
14: Yeah. What do we think of PBR? Have you had it?
16: No.
14: Yeah, it's very nice. Because it comes in like the small can, so it never goes flat.
15: That's stood the test of time, much like this fight.
14: It really has, exactly. We can go back. We should have imported cans of PBR for this particular thing. So that's one thing that definitely 100% was trending. The steel bucket is obviously trending as it does. When did the steel bucket go out of fashion? Is it still going in certain quarters?
16: Steel bucket's gone, isn't it?
15: It seems to be gone. In case it's probably used as a weapon, more likely than not, I'd say.
14: It's everything you watch in boxing films that you think might be overrated a little bit, get that out of your head, it's not overrated. It's exactly like you'd expect it. Like, you'd think that this is a dramatic realisation of the fight, but actually, no, the photographers are there on the ring, they've got steel buckets slamming on the thing, and you've got these over-egged PBR commercial reads and all that sort of stuff, so...
16: The anthem as well played, not oversung. Not oversung like it usually is.
14: Good point.
16: Just an instrumental.
14: And a still picture of the
16: US flag on the screen.
15: I just love the old school attire of the people in the corner. It's you need to go back to that. Just white t-shirt with Jake on the back, just in case you forget who you're supposed to be in the corner with.
14: Great t-shirts.
15: Who are we with again? We're with Jake LaMotta. So we just go follow that guy.
14: But LaMotta had an amazing robe as well. Leopard print robe, I think, beforehand. And then everybody is just immaculately dressed. I suppose, as they still are in boxing circles, but I guess maybe the black and white just makes it look more uniform, like everyone around is looking fairly slick. So there's a lot of things that are trending that you'll see in all boxing fights around that time. If you don't have anything else, we'll go on to moment of the broadcast. Like, there's tons of different things. For me, at the moment of the broadcast, like, if you're looking at it from a media standpoint, the historical nature of this, like going to Australia, going to New Zealand, going to Latin America, and then he's like, even on Pan Am Airlines, we're going to have live radio broadcasts of this. Like, to be fair, live sports coverage when you're 30,000 feet above ground level isn't something we've actually got to much. This is 1951, you're hearing the fight live, it's being sent out to the armed forces. So this is like when you're living around the world for people in Australia, New Zealand, and you've got a real interest in this thing. This is the first time you're getting pictures beamed live from the United States of these boxing encounters. Now, granted, obviously Robinson has just come back from a trip to Europe. He himself had been the man who toured the sport. He didn't necessarily need the media, but this was just a whole new level for it. So for me, that was the broadcast moment of the fight. I'm not sure what you guys have gone for.
16: I actually went for Pabst Blue Ribbon.
14: Well, it could not be, really. It could not be.
16: But I think as well, I always enjoy listening to fight commentary on the radio, so I can imagine back then, obviously, you wouldn't have as many fights as you do now. We're spoiled for choice now, where social media has changed the setup of boxing, where you can't avoid fights. Like, this fight was, 6 years in the making between their last meeting. But Bach, there's something very powerful about listening to a broadcast on the radio. So what is noticeable, and you touched on it at the start, where the TV commentary, there isn't actually that much said. And I know
14: it's true.
16: In TV commentary, this goes in a lot of sports, sometimes you're told, just let the pictures do the talking.
15: Yeah. No, it's that, the Pabst Blue Ribbon was also my broadcast moment, but I totally agree with this point that it's almost as if he was caught betwixt and between in what he should be doing, Ted Houston, where, like as Phil says, people aren't, it's such a new medium that you're seeing things.

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3: At the time, and all the pubs shut down extremely early, so I couldn't actually watch the fight. So just had it on BBC 5 Live. And I think that once you actually close your eyes and listen to these guys at work trying to describe a fight, it's unbelievable. And I think it's a much better version of the commentary for this as well. Like, I think it's in the radio commentary where that commentator goes that it looks like a meat tenderizer has been taken to LaMotta's face, which is just a fantastic line when things start to get a bit bloody and bruised for him later on in the fight. So that's our moment of the broadcast, which brings us on nicely to the reaction. So, like, for anybody who hasn't watched the fight, it's a fairly brutal end. The commissioner steps in. It's all done. Afterwards, Sugar Ray kind of walks over to the side, talks about his charity donations. As you've already mentioned, Phil, he talks about how he actually did it, what his game plan was to take out LaMotta on this occasion. And then we have the myth, or the supposed myth, around the end of the fight. Did this or did this not happen at the end of the fight? This, of course, is something that comes from Raging Bull, Scorsese's 1980 film. Did Jake LaMotta actually go over to Sugar Ray Robinson and say, "You never got me down"? Because it goes like this in the film. Have a listen to how it goes in the film.
4: And when I say that, I mean Jake wouldn't want to quit. He wanted to go.
5: He will. Never went down, Ray. He never got me down, Ray. You hear me? Never got me down. Yeah? See? Look.
4: And in the 13th round, the hard luck round, the championship of the world has changed hands.
3: Now, there are plenty of thoughts out there that this did happen, this was real, but I'm just going to say it. This can't have happened. There's no way in the world. Like, as far as I'm concerned, the camera doesn't pan away from the ring in the immediate aftermath. Like, LaMotta goes down to a stool and he doesn't move even for minutes and minutes afterwards. He's still there. His corner is still tending to him after Robinson does his post-fight interview. So I just don't see how this could be met in any sort of reality, because this happens in the immediate aftermath of the fight in Raging Bull. So yeah. I'm not sure. Do you agree?
6: I don't know. It's probably one of these apocryphal things where maybe when they see each other backstage, there's a tongue-in-cheek remark and someone mentioned it and it got willed into existence, or because it was included in such a keystone pop culture moment that people have accepted it as true. And let's just accept that it did happen, because I'm sure it's a nicer end to proceedings than not. But, you know, you find it hard to believe that he was in condition to say anything at that point, let alone something so momentous.
3: Not a chance was he in any shape to say that. It's nonsense. What do you think?
7: No, I think Ronan's onto something there, where it might have happened in the changing rooms after, when they eventually got LaMotta back to his changing room. Because remember, he only fought for 3 years after this. Robinson had another 14 years.
3: That's nuts.
7: Which is crazy. So Robinson was 29 for this fight. LaMotta was 28. And you mentioned actually earlier about the prize or the money. So looks like LaMotta got 45% of the net intake, which was 62,500. He got 1,500 from TV. Robinson got 15%, so he got 20,000. And then he obviously got 1,500 as well from TV. So LaMotta, this is why people said, why did you fight a guy that has beaten you? Why did you give him a shot at the title? And the figures, which I don't know what they are in modern day figures, but it's a lot of money.
6: And it speaks to the earlier point that why Robinson felt the need to put on a show in these fights, because it's not like the modern day where your work is done before the first bell, where, you know, people are going to buy the pay-per-view and you have their money before the fight even begins. Whereas people in attendance, there's more of a tangible, palpable need to satisfy people who are there to watch you fight. Or, like, I remember Anthony Joshua at Madison Square Garden against Ruiz mentioned that he basically left himself fallible because he heard people sort of booing and jeering because it was a quote-unquote boring fight. And you can see why Robinson, he was criticised heavily in previous LaMotta fights for basically backpedalling and fighting on the back foot. And there was racial undertones to that as well, unsurprisingly, given the time that it was. And, like, as I said, he was stepping on the gas constantly, and it was borne out as he managed to force that stoppage.
3: Do you think LaMotta got great

0: pride out of the fact that he just, sorry, not great pride, of course he got great pride of not being knocked down, but did he almost kind of see this as another victory? That,
1: like a moral victory.
0: Like the whole, you never got me down. It's sort of a strange thing to say to anybody, even if it is an hour later, backstage, whatever it is. Like, is it not a situation where it's like days and days of disappointment and then going to Sugar Ray next time you see him and saying, well, you never got me down, kind of tongue in cheek? If this is something that actually happened in the immediate aftermath of the fight, if we actually believe that it's true, which it's not, then that probably suggests that Lamotta comes away from this thing saying to himself, I did pretty well there.
1: Yeah, well, I'd say he was happy, obviously, to pick up the paycheck, but the fact that he went 13 rounds and this, you know, Sugar Ray Robinson, Rona mentioned earlier, is still talked about as being one, like when people talk about best pound for pound boxers, his name is always mentioned. And Jake LaMotta was in the ring with this guy. So not only did LaMotta have the honor of being the first person to knock Robinson down, Robinson knocked pretty much everyone out, but he couldn't put LaMotta down.
0: Couldn't put him down. And that brings us on to sliding doors. So, like, what moment could have changed this? I'm not sure there would have been a moment that could have changed this, to be honest, when maybe Robinson's in the corner and LaMotta perhaps gets a haymaker in. But I think he got a few in and he couldn't down Robinson at that point. It's kind of more what the overall fight represents on a sliding doors basis, I think, because, like, does LaMotta's beating that he takes that night, being dubbed the St. Valentine's Day Massacre, does that kind of hammer home the idea that all boxers are essentially in an extremely fragile place? And that is why his career went much shorter than Robinson, whereas Robinson had this invincibility that was only going to be hardened as a result of destroying this guy.
1: Yeah, well, Robinson took less punishment, so his career was always going to last that bit longer. And the way LaMotta fought, he just took way too much punishment, and wasn't a surprise that he was retired in his early 30s. I know he went on to do other stuff outside the ring in terms of acting, but in terms of Robinson, he just showed that his fighting style was more sustainable. And also as well, you know, it showed other boxers that if you're the best in your division and you're beating everyone around you, try and challenge yourself. So he was able to do that. But there was no moment in that fight where you thought LaMotta was going to win.
2: And like, as we mentioned, they were the same age at similar junctures in their career, and yet LaMotta never had another meaningful fight again. So as much as he builds himself off the fact that he was never stopped, he took undue punishment in these fights. And like, he was ultimately knocked down by Danny Nardico in his next step up and stopped in that fight. So whereas Robinson fought 13 more title fights and countless other fights besides that, some documented, some not. Like, he toured the country, toured the world even, and got into a bit of showbiz, a bit of dancing. So the routes that the two lads went post this fight are quite marked in their difference. But they, like most things, you're bound by these rivalries in a way that you aren't in many other sports. Like, I'm sure if teams from previous eras are brought together, there's a bit of coldness between them. Whereas, like I mentioned, Ward Gatti earlier is probably the most famous example where they basically became best friends off the back of these brutal wars. And you probably couldn't say best friends with these two, LaMotta and Robinson, but there was definitely a strong kinship through to Robinson's death.
0: Huge amount of respect, that's for sure. Let's finish up with the over-under. Was the fight overrated, underrated? Phil, what do you think?
1: It definitely wasn't overrated, and I don't know, is it underrated? Do people not give it enough?
0: I think because it happened so long ago, I think that distance means that it becomes a little bit underrated. I think the main reason why it becomes underrated is that we judge, or I certainly would have judged boxing by every other sport, which is, this happened ages ago, you watch it back, it's only going to be fine, but you know, within their own time with their obviously exceptional talents. But actually, if you put that into today's world, this is still an unbelievable display of boxing from Sugar Ray, and obviously an unbelievable display of resistance from Jake LaMotta. This is savagely underrated, actually. I think the sport of boxing in this era is savagely underrated. It stands apart from any other game, any other sport, that it can stand the test of time. And I think you hit the nail on the head with the weight classes. That is the reason why. It's because physiological improvements and more strength conditioning and sports science hasn't necessarily changed the sport over the last few decades. rules are different. It's less savage. Less things are allowed to happen, and you can come less closer to death than you could back in the 1940s and 50s. So underrated for me. Underrated, absolutely.
1: Another thing we actually didn't really mention was the first half of the fight, you wouldn't have even needed a referee. The ref is barely involved in it. It's not till later when LaMotta starts getting tired and then he's starting to hold on a bit. And there's a few times even where Robinson holds on later in the fight. But the referee, you wouldn't have even noticed he was there for the first seven rounds.
0: What are you going for, Ronan?
2: I think it's Robinson, in summary, basically, of the whole thing, is an exemplar of why boxing has stood the test of time, because he basically carved out a whole new way of fighting. This Muhammad Ali obviously came hot on his heels in the decades which came after, fighting at these heavier weights. It wouldn't have been unseen that people in lighter weights were doing all this bobbing and weaving, but Robinson, as a welterweight, then a middleweight, sort of paved the way for future generations. And it's no coincidence that other people have tried to take on that moniker, probably falling a little bit short. Sugar Ray Leonard, obviously the closest to it, was brilliant, very much in the Robinson mould. Shane Mosley, obviously, as well. But this is a perfect paradigm for boxing, the sweet science, and it just proves why Robinson's still held in the air that he is.
0: Is he the GOAT?
2: See, I always find this is a jarring thing for me, where we do tend to revere people from the past, and you go back and watch old World Cups and stuff, and you see like the pass back rule, and you see people playing at walking pace, basically. Mm. But as we've mentioned in this is a drag and drop case, where this is up there with Canelo Golovkin, which happened last year. It's fought at a similar pace. Every bit is ferocious, and the conditions at play are obviously different, weighing on the day rather than the day before. They don't have that much lead-in time. So with all those factors in play, this stands the test of time in a way that many sports or many sporting events of similar degree don't. So for that reason, I think it's a solid rewatch.
0: Yeah, 100%, and I would agree with that. I think it is underrated. As I say, it is fully available on YouTube.com if you want to have a look at the fight. A few different editions. You can watch it with radio commentary, with television commentary. If you want to watch back any of our other classic game clubs, you can check them out on YouTube.com / Off the Ball. Ronan, Phil, thanks a million for popping in. You can check out After Brawl, of course, on Off the Ball's YouTube channel. We'll be back next week with some more good stuff. I think we're going to be changing our attention to football next week. Bayern Munich against Chelsea 2012, because the Champions League is just around the corner. We'll chat to you then. Bye-bye for now.
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0: I tried to tell friends what it was like when the lights went dark and the spotlight circled the slow building electric sounds of Sirius by the Alan Parsons Project and the eardrum shattering roar of our fans as our starters emerged under the hardwood, but I could never find the words. That's just a little portion of a brilliant book called Long Shot, The Triumphs and Struggles of an NBA Freedom Fighter, and I'm delighted to say Craig Hodges is on the line. Craig, how you doing?
1: I'm doing fine. Appreciate the opportunity, man. Thanks for the invite.
0: How does that music make you feel?
1: It brings back a lot of great memories, man, especially, like you say, when the knowing how it is when the lights go down and everybody's ready to go out and play. It was a great feeling, especially for me being born and raised in Chicago. So it's always a special, you know, special sound when you hear it, and it conjures up great memories, man.
0: Well, let's talk a little bit about how you fell in love with basketball before we talk about the end of your basketball career, because it's an incredible story. And I mean, obviously, the temptation is to rush straight into what happens at the White House and what happens with Michael Jordan, but actually your career as a basketballer and your love of the game is something, even just how you kind of end up playing the game at the level you do, it's pretty remarkable, because I think tennis was actually the main sport in your house growing up.
1: Yeah, tennis and baseball, man, they were that was really my first love. Baseball, I would have to honestly say, was my first love. And you know, my uncles and especially my granddad, he was the figurehead for sports in our community. So for me, it was almost not so much of a choice, but it was just part of our lifestyle. And I gravitated to sports early. And my aunts and my mom and my sister always made sure that my books were in order. So I never had any problems academically. It was always just trying to be the best that I could be, whether it was baseball, tennis, or basketball. And like I said, tennis and baseball were the first bastions of what I was doing sports-wise. But my uncle was one of the top players basketball-wise, and I always had an affinity for being around the game, but I didn't really, truly lock into it until I was probably 13 or 14.
0: What was the trigger for that?
1: Baseball became real boring. I played catcher for probably from the time I was 6 until I was probably 14 years old, and the game was just too slow, man. And then here in Chicago, you know, hot summers, and I'm behind the plate and all that catcher's gear. I'm like, it's got to be something a little more fun than this, and more interactive. And basketball, that summer, probably the summer between my eighth grade year and my freshman year, I became a little more focused in on basketball, and from that point it just took off from there.
0: You're obviously pretty good. I mean, like, for people who don't know, you win the 3-point competition at the All-Star weekend 3 successive years. You're one of 2 basketballers in history to do that. So when did you actually get really good? When did you realize, hang on a second, this is something that I do slightly better than some of my best mates?
1: You know, one of the great things that I had growing up, I had a buddy of mine by the name of Raymond McCoy, who was he was the prodigy as far as basketball was concerned in our community. So it was never a thing where I got ahead of myself or I thought I was better than I was, because I always looked at Raymond and saw how much more improvement I had to go. So I never really got full of myself. I always kept my nose to the grindstone. When people would compliment me, I'd take it as humbly as I could and keep moving forward and not let it really affect my work habits towards the game. So I think from a standpoint of just being able to go to the school ground or go to the park or get in the gym and shoot, I had fun just shooting the basketball, and I never tired of shooting. And I think that was one of the things that propelled me to become a decent shooter, is that the amount of time and the amount of reps I put in. And then as I got older, I was able to make sure on my form and didn't really need anybody from the outside to tell me that I was doing it correctly. So it was just continued repetitions, continuing to try to improve on the quality of my shot and the technique. And I think all in all, it came out, turned out pretty cool.
0: Yeah, not bad. The transition from, even in high school, I think there's a bit of controversy. You end up, your family decide that there's a better school, in inverted commas, for you to go to, which is a predominantly white school that isn't the school that all the rest of your family went to. This is a kind of traumatic fish out of water experience for anybody, but for a teenage boy, I guess it's even more difficult.
1: Yeah, and it, for me, it was so crazy. I think the biggest part was leaving all my childhood friends, and it wasn't like I was moving to a whole nother state or anything. Literally, I was moving across the borderline from one city to another, but I had to change schools. So it was traumatic. It was traumatic from the standpoint of having to leave my friends and the like. But in the long run, it was the best thing that happened for me because I was able to expand I was able to be in a position of leadership in the game and having to make people better. So in the long run, it helped me get prepared for further along in my career as far as the game was concerned, and being able to see things that would make not only you better but your teammates better, and being able to see that at a younger age was pretty good.
0: So you moved for basketball effectively. Your family were like, listen, you're really good at basketball. This school's a slightly better school. Was there a scholarship involved? Was it an enticement?
1: No, it wasn't. And see, that's the cool thing that I'm a public school advocate, and I went to public schools all my life, and being able to transit from a public school like Bloom Township High School and then get a chance to come to Rich East, it wasn't so much of a move that the school was better academically. It was just that we were able to move into a better community and as far as goods and services was concerned and the like. But from the end of education in this area, was pretty decent wherever you went to school. So from that end, I was blessed to get good quality education. And Steve Fisher was my high school coach for my next 3 years, so it was a great mentor-student relationship also.
0: When you go to college, you end up having a basketball career where you, again, are under a coach who ultimately is going to be very important down the line as well. Can you just explain to us about the triangle and what role that ends up playing in your basketball career?
1: Yeah, when I was at Rich East High School, Tex Winter was a coach at Northwestern, and he was recruiting me for Northwestern, but for me, I wanted to go someplace where the weather was warmer. And when he got the job my senior year, he got the job like March of my senior year, he got the job at Long Beach State, and he asked me if I wanted to go, and I was elated to get a chance to go to school in California and study black studies as well as get a chance to study the game under Tex Winter. And Tex taught us from day one the triangle system and the system of knowing that ball movement, player movement, spacing, and being able to realize how important that is in the game. And it just took my game to another level, and it prepared me for a chance to play in the professional ranks.
0: I'm reading Phil Jackson's book, 11 Rings, at the moment, and he raves about Tex Winter, and he raves in particular about the triangle because...
1: No question.
0: He says that it allows everybody around Michael Jordan to actually get the best out of Michael Jordan and to improve their own games at the same time. So it's this symbiosis between using a star player in the right way, but also then taking advantage of the fact that he's double and treble teamed.
1: Yeah, and I think that was the biggest part of our success was that, transiting from isolation style basketball like we played under Doug Collins. And then Phil, when he got the job, the first thing he did was give the offense to Tex Winter. And me and Tex had been together in college, and now a chance to be with him again in the pros, we understood the impact that the system would have. There was a lot of rumbling going on between Michael, Scotty, and Horace. This was a college system, and the college system would never work in the pros. And I told him, I said, man, by January, y'all going to be loving this. And right about mid-December, it started to kick in, and the game became so much easier, not only for Michael, but for everybody on the team, because the system lends itself to whatever your expertise is. If I'm a shooter like I was able to space the court, give Michael and Scotty their slash moves to the basket based on spacing, and if my defender helped, that was the key, that we would knock down jump shots. And the beauty of the system is if you're a post player, you're going to get your post opportunities. If you're a slasher, you're going to get your slashes. And if you're a shooter, you're going to have space to shoot. So, to me, it's the best system running and the only system if you really want to win championships on a consistent basis.
0: Had you been traded to Chicago because Tex Winter was there and he knew that you were a player who could fit the system, or was it a coincidence that you guys kind of coalesced at the same time?
1: Well, what it was I was in Milwaukee. And our Milwaukee team, we had good success against Chicago in the playoffs. And the Bulls wanted to try to get me to Chicago, but Milwaukee being in the same division and conference, they weren't going to allow that. So unbeknownst to me, the trade for me to go to Milwaukee was just a stop for me to get back to Chicago in a roundabout way. And, you know, Tex, when I got here, I thought Tex was really the one that wanted me to get here, but he told me it was Johnny Bach, who was our defensive coach, and he said the reason he wanted me here because so many times I disrupted his offense, disrupted his defense by me being able to space the court, and he knew that that would be able to help us offensively as well.
0: So it's not quite fate, but you arrived there at a time when there is a bunch of people who really respect you, want you to be there, and also are ready to tap into your basketball mind on the court, which is, I guess,
1: and
0: quite.
1: That's the beautiful part of when I came to Chicago. I didn't come as a rookie. I didn't come as a second year player. I came as a tested, playoff tested player and a veteran. So I was able to handle the fact of being in my hometown, being able to deal with the ticket situations, being able to deal with off-court from a veteran standpoint as opposed to a wide-eyed rookie. So it was a good situation that I think all in all, like you say, fate played a role in it, but at the same time, I think my abilities and the team looking out on the horizon of what could help them, I think it worked well for both the team and myself.
0: It's literally one of the most interesting moments in American sports history, the bit just before Michael Jordan wins titles, the bit just before him and Phil Jackson become one of the greatest partnerships in American sports history. What's that locker room like? What are those training sessions like? What's life like for somebody on the inside of that team?
1: Yeah, and that's what I tell people all the time. People often ask me, what do I miss most? And I tell them I miss the family part of it, as us growing together as a group of players trying to reach the pinnacle of the game and bringing that every day, and then having someone of Phil's stature and management ability to be able to keep us focused and grounded, you know, after games where we might win by 30 points, we may not want to practice. He would come in, we would come to practice, and he would run us like crazy just to keep us grounded. And then other days when we may have won a game by 1 or 2 points, he would come in, we would come in ready to run like crazy, and he'd send us home. So it was a certain balance that he was able to spiritually feel as far as what was needed at a given time, and to be able to convey that not only through himself but through his coaching staff and through the players. We became in sync, I think, and that's the beautiful part of what we had, was we had a total commitment from the organization all the way to the last player on the team that this is what we're going to do. We were going to win, and anything else was unsuccessful. So championships was the key, man.
0: Phil comes across as like a bit of a spiritual hippie in the book, and yeah. I it's really hard to reconcile that with literally the most successful sports coach. You know, he goes and builds two dynasties with two of the greatest basketball players of all time, both of whom are notorious hard asses. Like, how does he manage that to be kind of this nice?
1: Well, you know, for me, one of the things that I learned in high school was mental toughness and extra effort. And Michael is mentally tough, and he's always going to get that extra effort, man. And for me, I was blessed to have had mental toughness kind of drummed into me between 14 and 19, and I think it's a process, man, that you build through tough competition, you build through trial and error, you build through failures of not playing as well as you want to, and being able to come back the next day and work even harder to improve. And I think that's the beautiful part of playing against Michael on a daily basis, and then playing with him as a team member, and then being able to go to the Lakers and Coach Kobe and watch the same toughness mentally, as well as a driven athlete who's pushing his teammates to a level where they're not even thinking about going. And I think that's the beautiful part of when a player can make another player better. It's really through osmosis and watching how they work, and then playing against them, and just learning how to continue to make play after play after play and not take any plays off.
0: Phil Jackson liked to quote poetry to you as well. There's a Rudyard Kipling quote in the book about the pack being only as strong as the lone wolf, and the wolf only being as strong as the pack.
1: Right, and those are the types of things, and I laugh when I hear you say that kind of stuff, because, you know, the psychological part of it is demanding, but at the same time, Phil had a way of keeping you psychologically fresh. And a lot of times your body may be dead, but it would be certain things that he would insert into a film session that would take the edge off of things, and being able to go and train in a way where he may give the top five players a day off, and then the rest of us would go in and work like crazy. Then it'd be another day when he'd tell us to take off, and he'd just be in there with the top five players. So he was able to maintain a certain regimen that kept you fresh as a player and kept you mentally engaged. And I think that's the biggest part about winning, man. It's not always what's going on the court, but it's always what's the atmosphere around the group.
0: Do you characterize that relationship with Phil Jackson as a loving relationship?
1: No doubt about it. I think anybody that, you know, and I think, you know, in that is tough love involved too. So it's going to be times when you and him may not see eye to eye, maybe it, just on one play or just on one read or something that he saw that he felt happened, and you have to tell him, yo, man, that ain't what went down, regardless of what you thought you saw. That wasn't the way it went down. And he was open enough to have those give and take, I'm not going to say arguments, but give and take points. And that he's able to visualize what you're saying, and then able to say, okay, you as a player, you got to make that decision, but we can't live with it being a decision that's not positive time and time again.
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3: Look, we've had highs over the years and the earlier days of the women's team, and there's been a couple of times like this. 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No, we've had very, very good teams in the past.
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0: When you arrive, Jordan has already won a couple of scoring titles, but his game is moving. He's becoming less obsessed with scoring, more a team player, taking over the responsibility as point guards. Does he change as a person as well as his superstardom?
1: Yeah, I think, you know, one of the biggest things that I think the system helped take a lot of the pressure off of him individually about winning. And I think a lot of times when you have a player of his magnitude, you know, he feels like he can score on three people and it's going to be harder for you to score on one-on-one. So ego has a lot to do with it, but I think the system was able to alleviate a lot of that pressure from him, and that he was able to see that I'm able to make not only the team better, but I'm able to play these different positions and different roles that will leave the element of surprise. And have that element of surprise where teams aren't expecting certain things, and now by the time they adjust, we move you to another position where you normally have been. Now they're all discombobulated from what they've been trying as far as what their game plan was for the game. So, you know, MJ had the ability, as well as Kobe and LeBron now, they have that ability to be able to make defenses change and go against their game plan. And whenever you can get a team to go against their game plan, you can pretty much have him on the rope.
0: You mentioned Kobe there, and you end up coaching Kobe because Phil Jackson ends up bringing you to the Lakers as a three-point coach as well. So you're in a very unique situation, really, to be able to compare and contrast the character of the two guys. It seems like there are so many things that are similar about them, and yet, on the face of it, they seem like quite different people as well.
1: No doubt about it. And I think, you know, the biggest difference to me is that Kobe, like MJ, had the ability to watch, take what he watched, work on it, and perfect it. MJ had the ability to watch Dr. J and other players and watch and take it and make it his own. And I think that's the beautiful part of the game, man, is that we oftentimes want to make comparisons of players in different generations, but I think it's just a baton that's being handed, man, and that baton of greatness that's handed to that next player of greatness, they just take the game to the next level. And I think it's a beautiful thing, man, when you see players able to emulate players in certain ways. And then at the same time, you know, Kobe is more a social being than MJ was, and as far as study-wise and understanding the hot topics of the day, where MJ was a little more aloof from those things. If he wasn't, he didn't speak about them. Kobe speaks more about the politics of stuff and that type of thing. He's a little more engaged that way
5: where MJ was more a little more aloof in that standpoint.
0: Yeah, yeah. I mean, I think everybody listening to this so far will be like, you know, I completely understand why you end up writing this book. You end up as a really important part of one of the best teams in basketball history. You've got this coaching experience in LA too, and that would be fair enough. But I guess we're coming now really to the reason why you did write this book, and you were a very lone voice at a moment when it was not profitable to be a lone voice about the condition that Black America found itself in the 90s. And it's interesting that you kind of compare and contrast Kobe and MJ in those terms.
5: Right.
0: Maybe talk to us before we get to the end of that story about the beginning of it, which seems to be the strong women in your life who wouldn't switch the news off, who would sit there and make you watch what was going on as a kid.
5: No doubt. And that, and like when you say that, that give me chills when I stop and think about, you know, just my support base as far as my family and how they made me be a cognizant human being and made me think about issues. When I might want to run outside, play some baseball or something, my granddad would tell me to sit down and watch what was happening, because it was important not only to what you wanted to do sports-wise, but it's important to your daily life. And he taught me the importance of reading the newspaper from the front to the back, and he always showed me, he would always laugh and tell me that the sports section of the newspaper is the smallest part, and that's not where the news is made, son. It's made in the first 90 pages, you know. So it was a great upbringing for me. I wouldn't change anything. I think the biggest part for me is that the love that I was showed. Oftentimes it was a tough love, but at the same time, you know that it was meant to be for your well-being, not for us to be a punishment factor. And I think that's the part of me that was able for me to grasp what the teachings of the civil rights movement, for me to get a chance to go to school and study what the civil rights movement was about. And it gave me a certain constitution in my life that I wanted to make sure that freedom, justice, and equality played a foremost role in my life, and the way that I treated people, the way I wanted to treat people, and the way I wanted to be treated. And when we had a chance to go to the White House, I wanted to speak on behalf of my neighbors who I grew up with in the projects, all my friends, family who wouldn't get a chance to come, and especially all the freedom fighters that laid down their lives for me to get a chance to be a professional athlete and to get a college education, because it's only through the movement that those accomplishments were made. So I just feel blessed to be able to have took a stand for my people at a point in time in history that I felt it necessary to do so. Some athletes didn't feel that necessary, and I tell people all the time, to whom much is given and much is required, but it's not on me to judge anybody on when they're to come to the consciousness or when they're to help. And I just felt that I was in a position at that point in my life to be able to write a letter and to speak forthrightly about the issues that were concerning my people as well as other people in the world and in this country.
0: There's, I think there's a moment in Mexico where John Carlos and and Thomas Smith are kind of, it's all about to happen, and I think Harry Edwards is there kind of helping them to get through that moment of doubt that actually this is going to happen and it's going to be okay and it's worth it. When you're on the way to the White House, knowing, I think you have a fair idea of what the repercussions might be, or at least what they potentially might be.
5: You know what's so wild, man, is that when you like John Carlos and them, when they were sitting in the locker room getting ready to go out on the podium, I consider that same when I was on the way to the airport. You know what I'm saying? When I'm driving from my house to the airport and I'm getting ready to take a position that has always been a position that I've taken in my life. So it wasn't really anything in my mind. I've been wearing dashikis the entire playoffs. So the media that was in Chicago that saw me, they saw me in dashikis and never made a point or it wasn't an issue. However, when we had a chance to go to the national stage and international stage, it became a point of discussion because I'm wearing a dashiki, and many people didn't know that I had given the president a letter. They just saw me in a dashiki, and then they showed me shooting jump shots at the White House in a dashiki. So people were looking at that in a different, like, what's going on? And for me, it was just a cultural imperative that I wear my culture, and as well as I speak on behalf of those who can't speak on behalf of themselves. So it was imperative that I did so. I didn't think of the ramifications, didn't even think there would be any, really, because I was a great teammate. I did my job. I was player rep for the teams that I played for. It never dawned on me until probably going into the next season when I saw the impact as far as my playing time was concerned and the like, that it kind of dawned on me that something was amiss. But hey, man, if I had to do it again, I would do the same thing.
0: For anybody listening who doesn't know, you effectively get blackballed by the NBA. The Chicago Bulls cut you. No one calls. No one gives you an opportunity. Your career is finished in that moment, and it's specifically finished because this happens. I think, there's still people kind of saying, oh, maybe, whatever, but there's this weird kind of justification retrospectively. Well, you hadn't played that many minutes and you were kind of injured, but you're only 32, right.
5: And not only that, I tell people, you could say, and the big mantra at that time was, I didn't play defense. And that's cool, but if anybody knows the league, the name of the game is basketball, putting the ball in the basket. And at that point in time, in 1992, when I was 32 years of age, nobody put the ball in the basket better than me. It was just a matter of my politics wasn't in line and in check with what the NBA wanted at that time. And that's cool, man. That's cool because, you stand on the principles that you stand on, and you be prepared for the fallout. So for me, I've been prepared. I was prepared for the fallout, even though I wasn't prepared. I feel like my family unit and the support base that I had kept me cool, kept me in a position where I didn't lose my mind. I didn't do crazy things that would jeopardize this point in my life. And everything is full circle now, where my book is now my jump shot. And I'm working on branding that like I branded my J. So it's the same thing, man, that when one opportunity is closed, God always open that other door for you, man. And you just move through it and move through it with faith, knowing that everything is already done and you just moving in the manner in which God wants you to move, man.
0: You talked about your own culture and you talked about freedom, justice, and equality and how you wanted to go to Long Beach University to be able to study black culture and black history. There must be a moment in your teenage years or something that you remember kind of being a turning point, or is that like a slower process than that? Is there something specific that you remember going?
5: Well, for me, my first day at Long Beach State, sitting in an auditorium with 50 students when it was only supposed to be like 25. And so the first professor comes in, a professor by the name of Beatty Sinsalo, who is from South Africa, and he said he saw the numbers, and he said he left right out of the room, and he said another professor would be coming in. So he had us sit down. The way we were sitting, he had us count off in twos. So three of us who were from Chicago, who were all basketball players, we all sat together. I happened to be a two. Both of them sitting on both sides of me, both of them were ones. So when the other professor comes in, all the ones leave, and the professor that comes in is Dr. Marlana Karinga, who's the founder of Kwanzaa. So that very first class session for me changed my life in as far as reconnecting me to the civil rights movement that I had as a baby, and it connected me to what I wanted to do with the rest of my life in as far as standing on the principles that would help poor people, help people who are disenfranchised. And it just gave me an insight into what had been taken away from not only me, but what had been taken away from black people through the institution of slavery. And he just asked us some basic questions. Why is devil food cake black? Why is angel's food cake white? And why is everything with white connotations pure and everything with black connotations negative? So little stuff like that just fired me up to the point where that's all I wanted to study for the rest of my life. And to this day, I continue to research and just thank God for giving me the consciousness and the ability to read and write and articulate what I'm feeling at a given time based on those principles.
0: After you end up finishing in basketball. You take an action against the NBA, which is so difficult to prove. But I mean, ultimately, maybe the act of taking it is the act of rebellion that needs to be done to raise awareness of the issue. But with that, like, suddenly, you know, you're in your mid-30s, your identity to a large extent, certainly in the public eye, has been as a basketballer, part of this amazing team, and suddenly that's stripped from you. So what's that period of your life actually like? What do you do then?
1: Well, the main thing, and I tell people all the time, you know, my two oldest sons, they saved me. And when I say that, I say that they saved me because they were teenagers, and my focus totally went from basketball to making sure they got through their high school as smooth as possible with all the dysfunctional stuff that was going on, whether it be with me and their mom or me with the league. They were able to maintain a solid scholastic mentality and be able, we struggled through that period of time, whether it be economically, but both my sons are scholars, and I appreciate them, and I tell them all the time, I appreciate them for staying disciplined, for staying, not letting all of the nonsense that was going on with my career and with me and their mom. They were able to stay focused on what was important in their lives, which was education and being the best athletes that they could be. And I applaud them for that, and I tell them I thank them every day for that.
0: And eventually, you do make your way back to basketball with the Lakers.
1: Right.
0: And I guess now you're a basketball coach as well. That's kind of what your day job is. Is that right?
1: Right. And that was, you know, and that was a cool part because Phil, along with Tex, they gave me an entree back into the league and gave me an opportunity to get back and be with and do what I love doing, and that's teaching how to shoot the basketball, teaching a triangle. And at that point in my life, it was real. I tell people I had the best job in America, man. I'm getting to go to the gym with the best player in the game, work with him on his game, and be in the gym where I love being. And being in Southern California with one of the most storied franchises, that was a great 4 years for me. And I, you know, like I told Phil, I thanked him for it. I thanked Tech for it. And it just gave me another feather in my hat as far as experience in the game that I never thought I would get a chance to be in.
0: Kobe knows your story. He knows exactly who you are, and he knows exactly what the fallout for you speaking out was. At some point, and you've already said that you've had those political, social conversations with him, he's not quite as woke, certainly in public, as the current generation, LeBron, Dwayne Wade, and all those guys are.
1: Well, you know, and that's the thing. I think every generation you have those watershed moments where players stand and speak up. You know, MJ had his opportunity. He's doing it now. He's doing a lot more in the city of Chicago. Kobe's the same way, man. He does a lot of stuff that people may not know about. It's done in anonymity. But at the same time, there's a conscious streak in it, and you can see it. You know, we would have conversations that you would feel the passion that he has for a given topic. And I applaud that, man, that you can... Oftentimes we can get caught up into our own stardom and not think about other people. But I make the point that Kobe is a conscious cat, and he loves the human family. So I look for great things coming from him in the future.
0: And from MJ as well. Like what's your relationship?
1: No doubt.
0: Do you have a relationship with him now? Do you speak ever?
1: I got a relationship with everybody I play with, man. I ain't burned no bridges. And the thing about my teammates, they understood the position that I took. They understood the way I was raised, they understood what I studied. So what I studied is, I would say, unlike 95 to 98% of black athletes in America, none of them really studied our history, because when we go to colleges, people often to ask us, what are we going to major in? They want us to major in something that's going to make money as opposed to something that's going to change lives. And I truly feel that I was blessed to go to school, not so much to get an education that's going to put me into corporate America, but get something that's going to sustain me as a human being that I can share with other humans. And that's what Black Studies was about, man.
0: There's been a really positive response to the book and about the stance that you took, and probably a revision of the story to the point where we begin to understand the institutionalized racism that was within the NBA, even up to the point where the owner of the Clippers a couple of years ago was just a horrible human being. And you know, the power of the players is something that kind of has become to... Has, they have begun to understand as well. So you must feel that there's a legacy to your actions that finally now, two and a half decades on, is beginning to see the light.
5: You know, and that's the beautiful part of life, man, is that we're not in this thing in a vacuum. We're not born in a vacuum without a history. We're not born in a vacuum that doesn't have some type of connection to the next generation. So when I look at the stance that I took, it's only in line with John Carlos, Tommy Smith, Kareem, Muhammad Ali, Jim Brown, Curt Flood. And then on the other side of it, when you talk about the legacy of Paul Robeson, Miriam Anderson. So we have cultural icons that have you know, laid the foundation for our struggle, man. And I don't look at it in me being anything outside of that. That I was just part and parcel of that blanket that sees the consciousness of our people as being important. And certain people took those positions, and I was blessed to have had their histories to study, to know that this is the position that I wanted to take. So I applaud and I thank all of the freedom fighters and you know, warriors that went before me that laid a foundation for me to study them so that I could make a rational, conscious decision on how I wanted to carry out not only my professional career but also my life both during and after the game.
0: Well, it's an amazing story. It's an important story. And I'd like to thank you for being so generous with your time here. Craig Hodges, great having you on the show. Thanks so much.
5: Appreciate it, man. And to all your listeners, thank you. God bless you.
4: 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GAA.
6: 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There's no getting away from the fact that it was a strike and then probably another strike on top of that.
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1: Hi John, how are you? Best of luck this evening. Hope yourself and your family and everyone connected has a great night. I never got to see it as a player, believe it or not. Never got to see it play, but obviously my mother, first of all, told me about you. And I think watching all the footage of all of the Leeds and Ireland games, I often wondered with the winter pitches how good you'd be with today's pitches, you know, because obviously you had an unbelievable career. That's such a long career. It was an incredible playing career. And when I'd go to the games in the Hawthorns at West Brom as international manager and walk up the stairs and see that famous painting of you right in the Hawthorns as the team who won promotion for them, with a very famous promotion in West for West Brom fans. What a magnificent time that must have been. And fondly remembered by everyone in the Midlands. I'm sure most people would agree that you've had the biggest influence on Irish football, and more than anyone else in history, probably, in your time as a player, manager, coach, and just confident and friend to all the great players and managers who've lived, including all the great players and coaches. So have a great night and best of luck, and all the best.
2: Hey John, it's Kevin Kilbane here, and just in case you forget through this, you can see my name at the bottom there, because we're going all professional tonight. John, I just to wish you all the very best in your retirement. You've had such a long career. I don't think there's anybody more respected in Irish football than you. You have done so much for our game. First of all, playing, managing, and then, of course, in broadcasting, when you probably said one or two things about me in my playing career, but no hard feelings there. I just wanted to say as well, John, that you and I became very close, obviously, at the end of my career when we worked together on a few things, actually, on our charities. And we had some great nights together, one or two that we can talk about, one or two that we probably can't. But over in Westport, when we did do Sea to Summit together, and I did all the running up the mountain and the biking and everything else that went with that. But you were there to support me, John, and I really appreciated that when you did everything to help towards the Down Syndrome Centre in Dublin there, and the help you gave me in raising valuable funds for a lot of the kids there that, and the families as well, that need the help that they got. So it was down to you, and once you realised what we were working towards as well, aside of your own charity and the valuable work that you actually did, you were amazing for us. So I have to say that getting to know you over the years was a pleasure, John. The Bacardi and Coke that you had, the pint of Guinness that I had together as well, will be well cherished in my life, in my household. And not least what you did for my father as well when you met my father John, over there in Westport, and the great things that you did and said to him. He'll remember meeting you and the time that you gave him and the time that you give everybody when you meet them. So I'm probably going on a bit here now. But I just wanted to wish you all the very best in retirement, because there's no person that deserves it more than you. I'm sure we'll see you again at some stage chatting about the game and...

0: little while, and we've obviously delved deep, I think it's fair to say, into the Leeds days and the quality of the players in the Leeds dressing room. We do want to talk about John's impact on this country as a player, a manager, and as an analyst. And we've got two great people to talk about that. In the man who wrote John's book, quite literally, Declan Lynch of the Sunday Independent, and also our very own and former Republic of Ireland manager, Brian Kerr.
1: I've probably known John in many different guises over my own years. What he wouldn't know is that when we were kids, when I was playing in the field, wasn't Ormond Square, played in the field in Drimnagh at the back of the hospital. And we would want to be imitating our heroes. And some of my heroes might have been, Jimmy Greaves would have been a hero of mine because he scored goals for Spurs. They were first team I saw in the cup final that. But why we've been imitating and fellas would be shouting Pele and Garrincha and whoever. I wanted to be Giles when I was 10 because I saw John as the player. In the international team, we didn't see that much of Leeds until I was about 15, 16. We started going to matches at Easter. I used to organise the trips. And Billy Bean, I think he was involved in getting John to Manchester United. Billy Bean was able to get me tickets. I was running the team for Crumlin. And we go to see, it'd be usually Manchester United or Leeds, or it might be Manchester United and Liverpool, or it could be Leeds and Liverpool. And they were just incredible matches, incredible pace and tension and ferocity of tackling, but great game. But the Ireland games are different. So we started going about 64. I think the first one was Austria, and that was another 3-2-1, John. But it was 2-2, and there was a penalty late on. I'd say you remember it well, because I do, because I got in through a hole in the wire to see the penalty being taken, Noel Cantwell. And my memory of it is that we were about level with the penalty spot, looking at Noel Cantwell taking the penalty. There was a crowd of us got out onto the pitch, and it was the last minute. And Noel Cantwell, who played at Manchester United, centre-half, captain, scored the penalty. We won 3-2. And then there was one the following year against Poland, and we were 2-0 down, 1-3-2. Andy McAvoy got two goals. I think Andy Fogarty got the other goal. But I don't think John would have thought Andy Fogarty was a great player or a great manager. But anyway, those fellas, Mick McGrath and Mick Meegan and Horley and Cantwell, Horley playing centre-half and Cantwell centre-forward. But John was the icon of the team. He ran the game. He controlled possession. In my head, he lent the ball out. What you saw, some of the goals, the 115 goals he scored for Leeds for a midfield player. I had a look today. It was 383 matches, 115 goals. It's almost a goal every three games playing midfield. Now, he took a few penalties and a free kicks, but 115 goals playing midfield. We're number 10, but not number 10 now. Number 10 when you have to defend as well as attack. You saw some of those goals were extraordinary. But with Ireland, we weren't getting that number of goals. But he ran the game, and as time went on, and he would have played with Tui, and Tui became kind of my mentor. I didn't know John that well. And you were talking about the big five and the picking the team, right? And Tui said a great one to me one time. He said, the big five, oh, they were great. They knew the game very well. He said, I scored in three fucking internationals in a row when they left me out of the next match. So I had a look today to see if was Liam telling the truth. And he was. He scored against Scotland, they won 1-0, Iceland 4-1, and Austria. And they left him out the next match, didn't pick him. So you're right, John, they hadn't a fucking clue, right? but that was my learning of the game. I was going to internationals and watching what was happening. And as the years went on, I saw plenty of John playing with Leeds, and plenty. And he was always a master of the game and talking. And then I was lucky enough, my buddy Noel O'Reilly was working with us in Rovers when you come back to Rovers, and I used to talk to Noel about what he was telling us and what Noel was learning. Noel was helping out coaching.

0: at Rovers when Eamon and Paddy Mulligan Tracy were there, and he used to give me little snippets of it, and I would have been managing Shells. Funny enough, people would think I never was involved with anyone else other than Pats, but I managed Shell's B team. We would have been playing against Rovers and their B team, and the style was the same, and it was always a great challenge, but it was an example of how the game should be played, even when the pitches were brutal. And then I met you one day at a match up in Bluebell, watching the youth game in Bluebell. I think I might have been playing for Bluebell. I didn't quite make it to Milan with Joe or Leeds or Manchester United. The height of my career was Bluebell United in the in the Leinster Senior League. Now, that was after the College of Technology in the Amateur League and Larkview in the AOL. So, but we were watching the same match, and I got little snippets from you. But the respect you gave me that day, I'll never forget, as a young coach, manager. And you know, later on, I had the pleasure of working with him in RTA. Can I tell one last story? Give you a go, Declan.
1: Like you're going.
0: Oh, sorry, Eddie. I learned from you. So we're in RTA one night. We used to record the match of the day. We used to do it a bit early. And this particular night, there was... it was actually the night, people might remember this, it was the night that Canio caught the ball in the box against Everton. The goalkeeper, Everton's goalkeeper, went out to get to a ball and he blocked it, and he hurt himself, went out towards the touchline. And the fellow played into the box, the Canio was playing for West Ham, and he could have headed it, but he didn't, he caught it, right? Because the goalkeeper was down injured, and he won some award as the most sporting player that ever played the game, ever. Now, the truth of it was, there was three Everton blokes about to mill him before he headed it. But, so we were doing that match, we were doing the highlights, but later on, there was a match with Norwich, and there was, Eamon said something about Martin O'Neill not being brave enough to take a job at a bigger club, right? And it was a bit disparaging. And we were almost, the programme was nearly done, and it came into our ear, we better hold it there. Bill was on it. We better hold it there, lads. And it was, and we knew we were in trouble, that the program was going to have to go live. It was getting like, and so Eamon had a bit of a fit as he could now and again. Eamon went, I'm fucking doing live radio 40 hours a week. I know what libel is. There's no libel involved in this fucking. So there was, he went out and he came back and he threw the pen. He went out and he went back because we were going to have to go live at kind of 9:30. Instead of being finished by 9 o'clock, he was a bit upset. And you said to me, he said, Jesus, not alone will he not talk to us now. He won't talk to me for another year. And when we went to do the program, he was sitting there. I was sitting in the middle and John was sitting there. And he sat like this with his back to us for the rest of the night. Do you remember that one? But anyway, so I had, but in those, like that was early enough days for me been getting a gig on the telly. And I was in awe, not of the other fella, I was in awe of him. And, you know, trying to get it right. I was completely in awe of it. And you're wondering, like, was I making stupid points or whatever? But he never once gave me any feeling that anything I said was a little bit stupid. And I'm sure loads of it was. And he was always very subtle in, it wasn't even criticism, it was correction. And it was helpful. And I learned lessons from that, but I learned lots of lessons from watching him play, from watching him manage, from hearing him talking about the game. And he wasn't always right about managers. I mean, he's like me, right? But
1: what was the highlight of that analysis and critique?
0: I never, would you believe?
1: Listen to it, did you?
0: No, the one thing I had that saved me in management, I think, to a degree, was I never listened or watched anything that had anything to do after the match. I'd watch the match and I'd get it without some, I mean, you generally got the matches without commentary. But I'd never listened to anything and I never read anything. People say it must have been hard to do. I think you might have said that yourself as well. Never read anything after games. For 2 weeks, I wouldn't read a paper because I tried to be like what you talked about Eddie earlier. Eddie was saying, and Joe, you couldn't afford to be thinking about what people were saying or other people. See, the one thing I learned when I became manager of Ireland, I said this before, that there was 4 million people that knew much more than I knew about managing football teams. And I fucking learned that in the first week or two. I went out the shop and the woman getting two lamb chops and a pork steak in the butcher, she said, why don't you pick your man? Kevin Coban, left back. But, you know, anyway, he was brilliant as a player. The style, the execution, the passing, the follow through with delivery when he kicked it. And the fact he was small and mobile, and I was small and mobile at the time, but I was hoping I was going to be a player. And then I was hoping I was going to be a manager. But he was just an absolute icon for us all in the game. And the very last one is, and he might tell the truth on this later, Robbie Gaffney, Mark Meegan and Kieran Maher, who all played for you in Rovers, all told me that when yous were doing set pieces on the Saturday morning, you wouldn't let any of them wear their boots because they might mark the pitch. But they had to come out in their runners, but you put on your boots and you took all the corners and all the free kicks and they stood in the walls while you battered them with the balls in their runners. Was that in the book, Declan? No.
2: Don't think it quite made it. Yeah. A Football Man, the autobiography. I've been reading it the last couple of weeks again. And first of all, why was it you that was chosen to be the ghostwriter to work with John on this? When did your relationship first begin?
3: Oh, well, we first met, I think, it was way back, the World Cup of 94, in America. I was doing some stuff out in RTE and we just met up and we just got on very well. And we would have known each other for years, right? I mean, we were just talking away about whatever. But it never arose that I would write the book because there was kind of some, it was generally felt that there was some other kind of arrangement in place. Except eventually that didn't happen, and at a very late stage, John just gave me a shout and said, "Look at, could you do this thing, right?" So I just explained to him that given the sort of the plan was it should be published in November on his 70th birthday. This was now April. So usually in publishing, we would now be organizing the publicity campaign, right? The idea of actually writing the book, right? 100,000 words. But I, having said that, I was also completely delighted to do it. It was an honor of my life to do it, you know? And in fact, it turned out that the fact that we only had a couple of months to actually do the whole thing worked really in its favor, because you just can't be farting around, really. Do you know what I mean? You have to do it. You have to just cancel everything and do this one thing all the time, you know, every day. And frankly, you know, it's the best way I have found to actually write a book, is to be given a ridiculous deadline and just have no choice but to do it. But it also was hugely helped by the fact that, I mean, like his recollection of things was extraordinary. It just his memory of stuff. I can't remember stuff I did yesterday, right? I mean, he was recalling stuff from 1958 and all that, right? It was kind of awe-inspiring at times. I would be sitting down in my place down in Wicklow, and I'd be sitting there in the room with him, and he'd be describing some friendly match that United played against Real Madrid. And I would think, this man here was on the same pitch as Ferenc Puskas, right? You know, and it's kind of a bit crazy, you know, like the scale of John's sort of achievement. I mean, he's just one of the great Irish men of the last century. I mean, forget about football. I mean, we talked a lot earlier about the whole culture of football at the time, you know, the football men, right? And that comes up a lot in the early parts of the book. These sort of, this merry band of people like John Giles's father, Dickie, who'd be going off like to matches in Cork. There'd be a fair bit of drinking and stuff like that. But they were against the tide, like, you know. They were this little subculture. You know, they were almost like the enemy within. Like, in school, one of John's teachers was Paddy Crosby, famed for the school around the corner, right? A much-loved character. John didn't love him at all, right? He was kind of an enforcer of Gaelic Ireland and its traditions and its dogma, which, you know, like soccer people were really not welcomed. Even in Liam Brady's time, Liam was kind of thrown out of school for playing a game of soccer. So it's fascinating to think of this little group of people who, there's at one level they were like madmen, but they were also, it was almost like a little, they had this sense of excellence. Do you know what I mean? That, you know, John talks about his father and how, you know, he really knew about football. You know, now he also knew about other things, like, you know, he was a character, right? But he really knew football. And it's a thing that I think is so kind of outstanding about John, is that he never wavers from that just commitment to doing things properly, which was not really part of Irish culture at that time. You know, there was always, he's a bit of a character, sure. You know, this terrible flaw of eejitry that we have, you know, and everything's a laugh, you know. And what John has demonstrated over the years is that you can be deeply serious about something and also hugely entertaining. I mean, it's really, the best examples are these things like, you know, the way he pushes back against conventional wisdom, like say, you know, it's easier to play against 10 men, right? To which he would say, well, leave one man in the dressing room then. You know? or they'd say, like, keep it tight for the first 15 minutes, which implies don't bother keeping it tight for the last 15 minutes. Right? Or, you know, 2-0 is a dangerous lead. Tell them not to score the second goal then. Right? Now, what he's doing there is, like, you know, so many other things, apart from football, like politics, journalism in general, it's just riddled with cliches and received wisdom. And people keep saying the same things all the time. You can get through a whole career on about 5 cliches, right? So I can imagine John, if he was in politics, you know, someone says a week is a long time in politics. Well, maybe it is, and maybe it's not. It depends what happens in it. So, you know, like, it's, you know, he would say that, wouldn't he? Well, maybe he wouldn't, you know. So it cuts across the whole sort of culture. And for someone to actually so determinedly push back against that all the time is really unusual. And even going back to this idea of, like, good players and great players, that isn't just kind of a fanciful thing. It's not just sort of, you know, fellas having a bit of a laugh. It's really important, right? And what John brought to this analysis of the game, apart from being a player, was it's important if you're looking at, say, the theatre or literature or whatever, people know there's a difference between Shakespeare and George Bernard Shaw, right? Shakespeare, say, was a great playwright. George Bernard Shaw was a good playwright, you know, in that terms. And so why wouldn't you talk about football in the same way, right? It's serious. It's important. It's the most important thing in the world, practically, that is, in terms of entertainment or in terms of people's lives. Why on earth wouldn't you discriminate or have the same sense of commitment to just assessing things as you would to a bloody play, like? You know what I mean? These are really obvious things now, but they weren't obvious at the time. And when John started out, I mean, it was inconceivable that he would be on telly in England, because, I mean, I was doing a piece recently, I was saying, to get in even in the door there, you had to be, you know, the Archbishop of Banterbury. Yeah. You know, it's like, you know, banter, banter, banter. And he doesn't do that, right? So it by this amazing accident, this panel ends up on RTE, and Irish television, by this completely freakish event, has this completely otherworldly analysis of football, that even when you have a match on at Lansdowne Road, all the other journalists pile down at half-time to gather around the television and see what the lads are saying, you know. So it's just like, on so many levels, like, that thing of not being a character, right, is really important. And a thing that I was reminded of doing the book, which I had forgotten about, that John was saying that, like, he remembers being booed when playing for Ireland, right? Like, he wasn't always this much-loved elder statesman, because there was this mad perception that he wasn't dedicated to Ireland. He was just interested in Leeds, right? And, you know, he's just had this idiotry, essentially, right? Pure idiotry, right? You have this kind of giant of the game being booed by idiots, right? And, you know, it's to actually sort of, you know, stand against that and not decide, oh, look, I'd become a bit of a character instead. Like, you know, he just stayed where he was because he knew he was kind of right, you know. And so doing the book was a key to it as well. Was you had that seriousness and that tunnel vision all through his career. But it also has this quality of a fairy tale almost, you know, this almost magical quality, you know, this 14-year-old going over on the boat with a pound note sewed into the inside pocket by his mother, arriving over at Liverpool, being brought to Manchester by this old scout, you know, being brought to Old Trafford and on the way being introduced to Duncan Edwards, right? Duncan Edwards is... sitting on top of a post box, eating an apple, and waiting for the bus. Right, like this image. Right, it's a deathless image. It's just a kind of, nobody would put that in a film. Right, it's just, yeah, it seems too sort of you're putting too many things into the one picture. Yet it was true. And then on the 18, you know, scoring as an 18-year-old in the first international. And on, you know, the great point where, he stands up to Matt Busby, you know, goes to Leeds, and it just sort of, you know, it's just this magical quality to it, and that combined with the sort of the seriousness of the tunnel vision that he brought to it, it's just an amazing story. It's an amazing Irish story, you know, of an icon of our time.
2: I think that deserves a round of applause.
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0: You'll be the biggest thing that's happened in Irish football since John Joy has come back from West Brom to manage Shamrock Rovers. It was a major, major deal at the time. And the fact that Paddy Mulligan, Ray Tracy and Eamon all came together. And they had a go at the... with a lot of talk about the academies and the clubs now. It's a kind of much overused phraseology, but it's become the inward for an underage structure, really. And they, at that time, tried to put in a full-time development structure for the best young players in the country. And see Alfie here, the front Alfie Hale. They took Jim Beglin and some of the lads I mentioned, Kieran Maher, Dave Henderson, Liam Buckley, Richie Bailey. They're really good players. And they some of them were playing in the first team when they were only young lads. Pierce O'Leary was another one. They were youth eligible for the youth team. So they were playing on the international youth team. They were managing the under-21 international team between them as well. And the first team were playing in Milltown. The pitch was beautiful. The pitch was perfect. But John, as always, insisted on how the style of the game was about keeping the ball on the ground, picking out, you know, a green and white short. There was very little ballooning the ball up to, even though Ray was playing centre-forward still, or whoever, Liam Buckley came into the team, I think at the time, Alan Campbell maybe, but it was all about, and all the fellas that you had around the middle of the field with you, I don't know whether Bobby Collins played, but certainly Robbie Gaffney wasn't much taller than you either. And it was all about the football, the quality of the football. And they tried to influence the game in that way. Unfortunately, a lot of the other clubs, the pitches were shocking. And there wasn't many people tried to copy how they play it. That Lowen's pitch wasn't great either. But, I don't know, John.

0: speak for himself about the frustration levels he must have got, he must have had with Irish football at the time. But meanwhile, the international team were going well. There was always hope that we were going to qualify for a tournament. Because when he was playing, there was hope. When he, from the 74 time over, and he took over from Tui, we were winning matches. And, you know, we were generally winning the home games, the great match with USSR and the 3-0 and Don Givens era and that spell. There was a big change then in the style. And as I said earlier, Germany player dominated the game in terms of receiving the ball, whether Jack Charlton liked it or not. Didn't matter who was playing centre-half for Ireland, they did what they were told and he received the ball. I don't know whether the stats were doing as intensely as they're doing now, but it appeared to me, but not the matches, that he had the ball more often than the other 19 and outfield players and control possession control, which for an Irish team against big sides, big international sides, Czech Republic, we would have played fairly often at that time, played Spain a good bit as well, Bulgaria a good bit, France a good bit. We were the dominant team in terms of possession, and that was dictated by John. His influence in Ireland was, as Declan was saying, there was a period with the international team where there would be a bit of moaning in the crowd because they wanted to see the ball ginged up a bit earlier to the front man, which was the traditional style. They weren't always happy with John lending her out to fellas and picking it and giving it back to someone and receiving it again and looking for the right pass, the penetration pass. The Irish crowd weren't particularly brought up on that stuff. A lot of the people going to matches were probably McGaa background as well. They wanted to see it going high and high, high and over the bar even maybe, you know, some of them. Some of them might have been the rugby crowd. I don't know what they were. But you say they were each just watching the matches.
1: That covers it. Yeah.
0: So, but, he can talk about that frustration. Then he went back to West Brom and had a remarkably successful spell at West Brom. And, you know, I think his time there again was frustrated. He was frustrated by directors and the management of the club, the finances and decisions that were made that he didn't have a big influence on. I think that was what frustrated him more. I was thinking about that today and just thinking about how you'd have been when the agents come into the picture, because it was bad enough. Like, I was doing it. I was dealing with directors, chairmen, see, blokes, not at that level. But like, around the League of Ireland, they used to drive me mad. I went through 9 chairmen in 10 years at one club. And I kind of thought that was good. The chairman kept pissing off instead of the manager. But, like, I thought you'd have been proud of me about that, you know, getting rid of 9 chairman. And I said, you never told me. But anyway, but I think that frustration, I think in the modern game where agents are so influential, it would have done his head in completely, and he was better off going on the telly and the media and the radio and off the ball, and to all our benefit, to educate us on the game, to talking about it and having good spells to explain it. But the last point in this, I remember when you used to do the commentaries on Saturday afternoon with George Hamilton, and I used to watch the matches when RTE first got the rights to show live Wembley, and he used to predict when the goals would be scored. I'd be watching a match going, so it's 1-0, and if they keep playing like this, they'll get a second goal. And there'll be a goal within another 5 or 10 minutes. They're going, are people going to the bookies based on this?
2: Yes, it is uncanny. Just what Brian is talking about there, you know, that kind of inferiority complex that we've always had. One story I remember John saying about Ireland, it's in the mid-60s sometime. It was quite an important match, I think, Ireland and Spain, and they were playing in Spain. And Ireland scored after about 6 or 7 minutes. And they didn't like celebrate, right? They just kind of, oh God, you know, we shouldn't have done that, should we? And the Spanish, a vibe started, and the Spaniards started protesting and claiming some phantom foul had taken place, and the referee went along with it and disallowed the goal. They hadn't literally had the confidence to celebrate a goal against Spain, right? And the goal was disallowed. It's an extraordinary kind of image of we're not meant to be here, you know. And John said he made it, you know, his sort of was determined that would stop. You know what I mean? That we were, you know, we can compete. you know, quite well. Do you know what I mean? And we don't need to be embarrassed about going and scoring goals against other teams, you know?
3: Speaking from memory, I think that was Eamon Dunphy's first game as well for the Republic of Ireland.
2: Oh, really?
3: The other note that I remember from that. Lads, we're going to keep you on stage and we're going to get John back up in just a sec. While we're doing that, because I know, Nathan, you're going to head down to the crowd as well, we do want to play one more video from a very special friend of John's who couldn't be here tonight. Have a look.
4: Hiya, John. Sorry I can't be with you tonight at the Sugar Club in Dublin. I'm up in Scotland seeing my daughter and my grandchildren, and got some nice weather, so I'll probably get the golf clubs out as well and have a couple of games while I'm up here. I wanted to wish you a great night with Anne and all your family. I'm sure you're going to be made a fuss of tonight, and rightly so. Nearly 70 years, and I think it's 70 years and involved in football, yeah, one way or another. As a great player, great manager, I think you would have gone down as a legendary manager for Ireland had you not encountered some very dodgy referees away from home. But it was great being a player with you. It was great being a pundit with you. We had some great times, the three of us, with Eamon and then with Bill. Again, I'm sorry I can't be there. So have a great night, and I'm having a drink to you. All the best.
5: So we're going to chat to a few of John's friends and people who want to play respect. And I'm going to start with David Correll, who's the CEO of the FAI, who I'm hoping isn't here to announce the return of the selection committee, or it's going to get very awkward, David. You're reminded of the greatness of John Giles every day you walk into the office, because when you go into Abbottstown, the FAI headquarters, there's a beautiful museum of John Giles in the corner with caps and loads of great memorabilia. And I think, as we've heard from everybody here tonight, it's hard to put into context just how much influence this man has had on Irish football.
6: You couldn't have said it any better. The reality is, John's an absolute legend of the game. You look at the screen down the bottom right-hand corner, it's not just me saying that. That's John being inducted into our Hall of Fame in 2021, and I genuinely can't think of a more deserving recipient of that honour. Both on the pitch and in the studio, John has effectively defined the standards that Irish football should expect. And I think, you know, as a footballing nation, he has helped push us forward consistently. I was delighted to hear John refer earlier to his gift. I've listened to John talk about it before in the past, and I think what was really powerful is how John has shared that gift with us as a nation, with a sense of humility and generosity. And just on behalf of the association, I just want to say to John, thank you very much. You've been an absolute legend of the game. We wish you the very best in your retirement, and we're eternally grateful for the profound impact you've had. Thank you, John.
5: Thank you very much, David. I'll wander across. John's wife Anne is concerned. I'm going to bring the microphone over, but we'll give you a break for the moment. I'm just going to chat to a very long-term family friend, Dr. Alan Byrne, who I know, Alan, you and your family have been associated with John's family for a really long time.
7: Thanks, Nathan. Well, look, an extraordinary privilege to be here with John, all his family. I've known John since I was a young boy in Wexford, showing me how to decide where to get space on a football pitch. Wanted to play for Leeds. That was never going to happen. Realised to do something else. But I think, to reiterate what David said, when you know John Giles, humility is one of those things that you have to feel from this man. And the second thing, I could talk all night, but I'm not going to, obviously, his sense, his real common sense. So I started out my football career, medicine career, in 1903 with Shelburne. Shelburne were changing managers. It was sort of the thing to do with Shelburne, change managers. And there was a very old-fashioned manager came in, and football medicine was only starting. And it was sort of like, where do you go? This manager wasn't too keen on medicine or sports science. Anyway, John, I think, funny enough, we were playing with the break, St. Pat's, Brian Kerr managed team against Shells. And we arrived back home to my house. John, I think he had a Bacardi and a fat Coke, John, I think. I might have had something else. Anyway, I was chatting. There was a debate about where to sit on the bench. This was a debate in sports medicine at the time. At the time, I was sitting in the director's box. And I thought, this is not the right place. It was mid-90s. And I said to John, I'm just going to ask you. I said, you know, I'm not so sure. Do I sit in the director's box or on the bench? And he just looked at me. He said, where can you do your job best? And I said, on the bench. He said, well, just sit there. And I can only tell you that common sense has been with me for all of the time I've known this man. It's as simple, that's back in 95, 96, I forget, Brian, when Shells played, but that's, and I could speak about all the things, but the common sense, the humility is the most important thing for me. One last thing, if you don't mind. I've been lucky, John and our haunt is Peter's Pub. I think Nathan, you might have been there one or two nights and a few others. And we sit there in the corner where there's a space for four people, but there's just you and me and John, or me and John there. And the people who walk by, are you John Giles? Yeah. So what I've felt over these years, when you're sitting there beside this iconic individual, is the warmth, the respect, the love that Irish football people and others from parts of England, etc., have for this man. So, look, extraordinary privilege to be here tonight. My wife, extraordinary to be part of his story. But thank you for being here.
5: Thank you very much, Alan. I do want to mention that we do have an awful lot of John's family here tonight. Children are here. As I mentioned, John's wife, Anne, is here, who we're meeting for the first time. I think myself and Owen, we have spoken many times, because one of the great privileges for myself and Owen and Jer and anyone who's ever presented with John is, before we go on air on a Thursday night, we ring him in the afternoon to see what he's been watching, and he's been reading all the papers and he's watched every match, and you have a good hour of John Giles. I'm going to say, real thoughts on what's happened. You really did hope we didn't record that hour, John, because there's some stuff in there that, you know, maybe wasn't quite for broadcast, but it's a real privilege to have Anne here tonight and John's sister Kay. And I'm also delighted that John Stiles is here, John's nephew, who people will know from your own time with Leeds United and with Shamrock Rovers. You win a Leinster Senior Cup with Shamrock Rovers at one stage.
8: Yeah, that was my greatest achievement. I'm lucky enough to have played for Leeds United, and I have one thing over my Uncle John, because I did something he never did, and it can never be taken away from me, because I was the very first Leeds United substitute ever to be substituted. That's how crap I was. And to be fair, it was Eddie Gray who gave me my first contract.
5: Don,
8: sorry, go on, yes.
5: What an environment to grow up in with your dad, Nobby, with John as your uncle. And, well, I don't know if you've ever heard the story, because, or whether it's ever been admitted to, how, you know, Nobby and your mother ended up together. Was there a lot of sneaking around behind John's back?
8: I've got to be very careful, because my mother's in the audience at the front. But as you may know, it's a lovely story. Uncle John was at Man United, and he got let down with his digs. And without telling his parents, my dad said, come and stay with us. So Uncle John turned up with his cases. Of course, they welcomed him in. And that was it. And then, so he'd stay through the season. And then in the summer, he brought my dad over, and that's where he met my mother. My dad said it was like walking to a fun house. And my dad lived in Manchester, Catholic upbringing, very strict, if you like. But he said, we went into their house, it was just magical. And he met my mother, and for about 4 years, my Uncle John thought he was going over to see him. I'm sorry, Uncle John, it's not the case. But as kids, in the summers when we were kids, we used to come to Dublin and stay with me Nan, and we had a great time over here. And my dad quite simply said he was the luckiest man in the world. He played for the team he loved, Man United, woman of his dreams, played in the 60s when... He just said he was the luckiest man in the world. And that was the way he always saw it. For us, I won't go into long-winded stuff, but when Dad left Man United, they didn't look after him. And we weren't happy. So, ironically, with Dad's background, we were brought up as Leeds fans. And Joe Jordan, Eddie Gray, that Leeds team. I didn't really see my dad play that much, you know, at his peak. But that Leeds team is the greatest team that I ever saw. And very proud of my uncle. Thank you.
3: Amazing.
5: Thank you very much, John. And listen, thank you to all the Giles family who I know have come from far and wide, it's fair to say, to be here with us tonight.
3: Yeah, absolutely. John, thank you so much for that. And John Giles, the amount of unbelievable tributes that you've heard tonight, we will be presenting you with a gift here now in just a moment. But even to hear from the likes of Liam Brady beaming in tonight, obviously a good friend of yours. Brilliant to hear from Liam tonight.
9: Yeah, Liam. Liam is away at the moment. He definitely would have come tonight. Now, Liam is one of the real good guys, as the lads are here tonight. Most players that I played with are good lads. Love the game, love playing football, and Liam is one of those lads. But the lads tonight, obviously, brilliant lads. I love them. The real footballers. Like, footballers have a life of their own, as you can imagine. Because you're going in every day, you're training together, you're playing together, you depend on each other when the matches come around, and you have to do what you have to do to win matches. Sometimes, from a character-wise situation, it's not very good because you do anything to win. But generally speaking, I love footballers, and... I'm glad to see Eddie Hearton and Joe, and it's from the Leeds United time. Nobby is from the Manchester United time. Obviously, I stayed with the Stiles family, as was mentioned early on. Mr. and Mrs. Stiles were brilliant. Nobby was great, and then Nobby used to come over with me, obviously, for his holidays. and he met Kay. And that was the end of it. All I could hear after that was fucking Kay this and fucking Kay that. And when they got married, it was the same. But Nobby was a lovely lad, and Kay is my favourite sister. Because she's here tonight on her own. but that's it. Yeah.
3: Just one last question for you. Mick points out earlier on that when you finished playing football, you said you wouldn't miss the football. Will you miss this now that this is finished up for you?
9: On the radio?
3: Yeah.
9: It's not the same as playing football. But I enjoyed it. I fell into it. When I finished playing football, I had no intentions of going on to television or... anything like that. Actually, Eamon's not here tonight, but Eamon was responsible for me getting on the television because we had a pal of mine, and Tim O'Connor was the main man. I was a big pal of Tim's myself, and Eamon said he should get John on, and Tim wouldn't let me on. He said he doesn't say anything, he's not going to do anything. And I spoke to Tim, and I'm really pally with Tim. I said, Tim, for fuck's sake, I said, I'm finished playing now football. I can say whatever I want. Obviously, when you're a manager with the papers, which I didn't give the paper, I should have given them more. But when I was manager of teams and that, or playing, I didn't give the newspaper guys anything, to be quite honest. I was scared of them. So when I was finished playing, I said to Tim, I can do what I want, I can say what I want. And he said, okay, we'll give it 3 months or whatever it was. But it was Eamon responsible for me getting on. But it was a different story altogether. I'm watching the television, I'm making comments on what I see. This is different to anything I was doing when I was playing. So Tim was a great pal of mine. He said, I'll give you 3 months, something like that, you know. And then it was okay. I did 15 years. but it was good for an ex. See, most ex-professional footballers are not gifted for doing anything apart from playing football, or not just gifted, no qualifications for anything else. But so I never wanted to stay in management anyway. So going into television was ideal for what I needed. And then Tim gave me whatever it was, 2 months or 3 months, and it was no problem after that.
3: Well, it's been an absolutely unbelievable 23 years with News Talk and Off the Ball, and it's been an absolute privilege for myself personally to have experienced a tiny slice of that.
9: Sorry, I must mention that as well. I'm talking about the television.
3: Yeah.
9: When I was on the television, then I came to News Talk.
3: Yes.
9: And as you say, it's what, 20 odd?
3: 23 years.
9: 20 years. Well, they did well to put up with me for 20 years.
3: To say that we appreciate it is the understatement of the night, and a small token of our appreciation. We have Ger and we have Richie here side of stage to make a little presentation. Folks, come on up. And Ger, what have you got?
10: We are pretty blessed in Ireland at the moment to have a poet for a president, and he took time out of his busy schedule to write a very long letter. It's three full pages, and I'm only going to read two quick paragraphs for you, because I think Michael Dee is a genuine football man. He's a Galway football fan, a Galway United football fan, has always been very committed to it. I think, did he set up the President's Cup? Was he the first person? He did set up the President's Cup, so it's a real thing for him. And he's been a regular at League of Ireland games over the years. Johnny Giles occupies a singular place in the annals of Irish sport. A player of extraordinary vision, composure and skill, he distinguished himself not only as one of Ireland's greatest ever footballers, but also as a statesman of the game, a man whose commitment to excellence and to the spirit of the sport has inspired generations. Off the field, his impact has been no less profound. Through his work as a broadcaster and pundit, his voice, always thoughtful, incisive, ever passionate, has been one of clarity, wisdom and fairness. He brought depth and dignity to the football conversation, speaking always with conviction. For many of us, John was a trusted and treasured companion on countless evenings spent watching the beautiful game. The man's a poet, and they are beautiful words. And John, we are privileged to have spent some time with you.
0: That's great, Ger.

0: That is us done for this evening. My thanks to everybody behind the scenes who's put so much work into putting the night together and making it a truly memorable occasion. To everybody who came from long distances to be here. To Eddie and to Joe for coming along to support their old mate. To Brian and to Declan, who I think beautifully put into context John's importance for all of us in Irish football. But most of all, we are here to celebrate the great John Giles.
1: The young Giles, he seems to be an inside forward with a very great future.
2: Oh, there's no question about that at all. He's a wonderful player. He's a very quick football brain. And he was given the opportunity to use it.
3: The rest of the quarter was headed up by Johansson. Comes to Giles. He shoots. And he's...

0: incredible.
1: Well, I think it was the climate of the times, Jim. You know, I played Manchester United, had my leg broken at Birmingham. And I think during the 60s, it was a very, very tough game. And there was a lot of physical stuff, and I was regarded as a skillful player. And when you're a skillful player, you're a target. And my attitude was, well, if I'm going to make a living in this game and I want to make it, then I'm going to have to be as tough as everybody else. And I set out to do that.
2: Lorimer will play it wide again for Giles to drive it. And there it is from Johnny Giles.
3: When we came out of the second division, we scrambled a lot and we played scrambly football. Very tenacious, very resilient in what we're doing. And at times, too naughty for our own good. All the things that they say about Leeds, the bad things they say about it, they knew as players that we were a great team.
2: Giles, Alistair Brown, and again Giles. Good try, it's right! Oh yes, Johnny Giles!
1: Bobby Collins was, you remember Bobby Collins? Bobby was a great Scottish player that played for Leeds. And he used to have a saying for the players, when he was rating players. Do you know what he used to say? Would he kill his granny? It's true. Would he kill his granny?
4: Yeah.
1: And Bobby Collins would kill his granny and his grandfather.
5: Okay,
1: to win,
5: so what we're
1: to,
5: saying
1: to win a match.
5: What we're saying tonight then, that England have got to get a manager who knows all about back alleys.
1: Yeah.
5: And they got to have players who will kill their grannies.
6: Duncan was a trickster anyway. He could do all sorts of tricks on and off the pitch. He could jump over a mini jar. Did you ever hear about that?
5: No.
6: Duncan McKenzie.
5: What
6: he did, actually, Jack. He sort of only strolled up to it, two or three strides. And I honestly thought he was going to turn back and say, look, lads, I'm only joking. Hopped over it. Hopped over the mini.
5: In one go.
6: One go.
1: Franny Lee. You know, Franny was...
4: Man City.
1: Man City, yeah. Lad. And Franny could dish it about. As it happened, the players crossed, gone, you know, first place in the novel was Mike Summerby. Do you remember Mike Summerby?
4: He
1: could get stuck in as well.
4: Right.
1: You know, my reaction was, you keep your fucking nose out. See? And Billy says, have you seen the size of his nose, wee man? You see? Well, when you see a player playing, Nathan, who needs to kick up the backside, you don't have to know him, you know. Like, if he needs to kick up the backside, he needs to kick up the backside.
2: Johnny Giles, then, with the kick. He scores, it's 1-0 Leeds. And Bremner leaps to his feet, he could tell by the roar of the crowd.
6: Thanks, Richie.
1: Okay, Nathan.
5: John, good evening to you, how are you?
6: Good evening, Chair.
7: John, how are you doing, you're there?
6: I'm here, Adrian, yeah. Now, good. I hope everything works out okay, Joe, that's the main thing now.
8: Thinks that I am unforgettable too.
9: What a day for Heath! What a day for the Ireland side! And what a tribute to the man who's masterminded it all, Johnny Giles.
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13: So it's been another dramatic day at Real Madrid, with Florentino Perez taking his perceived enemies to task in an impromptu press conference. Richard Fitzpatrick will join us from Spain tonight to break it all down, as Jose Mourinho's return to Madrid now looks imminent. We'll also be talking Gaelic football with Eamon McGee and Stephen Rochford, and Tom English will set the scene for the final week of an incredible Scottish Premiership season. It's Tuesday's Off the Ball coming up after the news.
14: Across Ireland, this is the home of conversation that counts. This is News Talk.
15: It's 7 o'clock. Good evening. I'm Aidan Delaney. Striking ambulance crews are calling for the Health Minister and HSC to engage with them over what they say is a failure to implement the findings of a 2020 independent review. It's recommended pay scales be updated to reflect changes to the responsibilities and workloads of crews over the last 20 years. The current strike is due to continue until 8 a.m. tomorrow morning, but two more stoppages are planned over the next fortnight. Denise Ford has worked in the National Ambulance Service for 23 years. She says staff deserve to be recognised for their work.
16: The care is very, very high standards, all degree and master's level qualifications here. Talking about highly skilled, highly trained, highly qualified individuals. We deserve this without the preconditions. You know, we never know when the radio goes off, what we're going to go to. And we're prepared for that.
15: The Minister for Enterprise says the government will act as quickly as possible to get support to the people impacted by Saturday night's fire in Waterford. Peter Burke, Minister John Cummins and the local authority met with businesses affected by the blaze at the Tower Hotel in Waterford this afternoon. An independent investigation is underway into how the fire started and spread throughout the old jute factory, damaging more than 30 properties. Dressmaker Nivni Dalig can't access her building and says she's heartbroken for her clients.
0: Now, I'm very fortunate. It actually stopped next to where I am, but I can't get access to the building. I don't know how much damage is done. I've spent 12 years building up everything I have. I have a woman getting married and our dress is up there and the bridesmaid's dress. I have two little girls making their communion on the weekend, and now I've let them down. I know it's not my fault, but it's hard not to feel guilty.
15: Legislation to limit children's access to social media could be proposed by the EU as soon as this summer. The European Commission has tasked an expert panel to report back by July on what steps it should take to protect minors online, including a potential social media ban. The Commission President, Ursula von der Leyen, says depending on the results, there could be a legal proposal on such measures in the next few months. And the Daily Star in the UK has hinted it may revive an old viral experiment for Keir Starmer's premiership. The newspaper famously ran a live stream of a lettuce as it began to rot, predicting that it would last longer than Liz Truss's time in Downing Street. A post on the paper's social media accounts show a person buying another lettuce with the caption, "Guess who's back?" Keir Starmer is facing a heave against his leadership of the UK following poor local election results last week. And that's your news for now.
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15: Mainly dry with clear spells tonight. Scattered showers will extend overnight, some possibly turning heavy. Moderate to fresh westerly winds and lowest temperatures of 4 to 8 degrees. And now you're up to date on News Talk.
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13: Good evening and welcome along to Tuesday night's Off the Ball. We're on your radio until 10 o'clock this evening. And coming up, we're going to be speaking to Richard Fitzpatrick, a journalist on the ground in Spain. He'll be talking to us all about Real Madrid and the day that was at the Bernabeu, because Florentino Perez calls this impromptu press conference. We all think it's going to be the announcement of Jose Mourinho, but no, it's actually to hit back at some reports that he is an old and weak and sick man. And he's hit back at his enemies in a proper golden cleric slash Donald Trump style speech. It was incredible stuff. We even through the medium of translating stuff online, we could tell how extraordinary this was. So I will get the latest on that with Richard Fitzpatrick. It does look imminent that Jose Mourinho is going to be the next Real Madrid manager, by the way. I think he's going to wait until Benfica have their season complete. So we'll be chatting about what this next stage of Jose may actually look like. From 8 o'clock, we'll be joined by Eamon McGee and Stephen Rochford for a more considered look at the weekend's Gaelic football action. Two provincial finals down, two to come. We have Tom English then between 9 and 10 on the football show. He'll be teeing up a gigantic week really in the Scottish Premiership, where it's going to be Celtic versus Hearts on Saturday. And all going well, I think it's fair to say that'll be a showdown for the Scottish Premiership title. For the first time in 40 years, there could be a winner outside of the Old Firm. Our number is 087-918-180 if you want to send us a WhatsApp message. Arthur O'D is here beside me in studio. Arthur, how are you doing?
4: Flying.
13: And Dan Pitcher is here on Newsround, Judy. How are you getting on?
7: How are you?
13: So one of your big stories tonight, Dan, I suspect, will surround the Westmeath football team, because the Westmeath Independent reporting last night that former star John Heslin, who officially retired last year, trained with the team at the weekend. Now, it does remain to be seen if he'll be part of the official panel when it's confirmed later this week. So, I mean, we've all got very excited all day, because for my money, there is nothing more exciting than a mid-season big inter-county GAA comeback story. Nothing gets people chatting better than
7: especially
13: the rumor.
7: Ahead of a big final week as well against the Dubs. You know, they've had a really good, you know, sort of season so far, and, you know, everything's buzzing, and then all of a sudden, you know, burst through the door like the Undertaker out of a coffin.
13: Yes.
7: Kind of.
4: I prefer it the other way, just for what it's worth. I want to see a struggling team. Struggling team making a last ditch. Yeah, someone going back out of the thing. It's like, oh, we're so back. but it's amazing. It's a, it's, because, you know, I suppose with GA, we don't have any, You're not really getting mid-season manager sackings. No. Kind of guys coming in off pounds. You're not getting transfers. You're kind of, they're generally quite static from, I suppose, whatever, one part of one year to the next. So this is, it still feels quite new.
7: Kind of reminds me of when Stephen Cluxton was announced as part of the Dublin squad live. Actually, I think it was on Off the Ball, I think, wasn't it?
4: Paddy Andrews.
7: I was trying to think of who it was. Well,
13: that was it,
7: And, you know, have you seen who's in between the sticks there in Dublin there?
13: that was one of those that

0: there. Like momentarily, I was like, why am I sort of feeling that way? If I saw him, I'd say, dear, but look, they want you to come back to the team, man. They need you. Dublin is counting on you. Come on back and do what you do. If not, he should try some American football. I'd like to see him do that either. I can imagine him with the Patriots. I'm sure Bill Belichick could teach him how to play. Maybe they'll let me and Dermot on the offensive line and we could try out a few plays. I'd love to try play Gaelic, but I'm way too old. I'd probably get broke up. So that's the late Coolio speaking back in 2019.
1: Wow. Then from Gangster's Paradise to influencing Dermot Connolly.
0: And then Dermot Connolly, who was, I'm not sure, was he away for a part of that summer, but he's certainly in a very sunny location and he posts a video of him in a car driving with Gangster's Paradise on, like acknowledging that he had seen the video. And then the announcement of Dermot Connolly coming back was the most Jim Gavin announcement of all time. So you'll remember it was the first year of the Super Eights. It was Dublin against Cork in Croke Park in their first game. Second year of the Super Eights. And Jim Gavin talking afterwards saying, there are a lot of tired bodies. The guys will get as much recovery as they can. We all go back to work on Monday morning. We'll try to get a couple of sessions in this week. We had James McCarthy back in the pitch, Owen Merchant, Johnny Cooper, Dermot Connolly is back training with us, Robbie McDade is back, Darren Gavin is coming back as well. And there's a whole host of players who are returning to play. And everybody was like, wait, hold on a minute. What did he say?
2: Oh, man. That's the higher watermark. That's
0: and then
2: amazing.
0: He goes back and wins the All-Ireland. He was five in a row for Dublin. Yeah. So it was the perfect story, really, if you're of a Dublin persuasion.
2: Mm. I'd love to know, and hopefully the story comes out eventually, about what the exact details of this one with Heslin.
0: Yeah.
2: It's a strange thing. Like, obviously he's not going to be an upsetting presence, but like, it's a strange, depends how long he's been there, whatever it is, but like, to do something really different on the week, building up to probably the biggest game a lot of these guys and in their county careers.
1: To get your all-time leading scorer back as well, you know, the fit just seems right, doesn't it?
0: Yeah, Luke Loughlin missing the rest of the season.
2: Yeah, so of course.
0: Maybe they thought it was more of a necessity. I did hear whispers of this before the last game.
2: Okay.
0: It was on WhatsApp in some chat and it didn't materialise and now it kind of has sort of materialised then this week. So we'll see if he's in the squad, but I think because Loughlin's out, you've got to throw him in, and it makes Dublin think a little bit different about what they're actually going to do to kind of counteract that threat. But I guess it depends how well he's going. I remember when he retired at the start of last year that he said that work commitments had him all over the globe and it was going to be really difficult to commit. Gaelic football's got really good since that exact moment, so I'm sure he's been tempted to go back in when the time is right. And if you're from Westmeath, the time couldn't be better. And I'd say all the lads who've done all the hard work all year are kind of like, you make an exception for your top scorer. Yeah, like he's literally scored more for the county than Desi Dolan. He is, to all intents and purposes, a bit of a Westmeath legend. So it's going to be really interesting. Really, really hope he plays. But the old GAA comeback, it's something to get the juices flowing in the middle of a championship. Our number is 087-9-180-180. If you want to get in touch, the news round with Dan. Where are you kicking things off with?
1: Well, from that, we'll go to Manchester City, where their boss Pep Guardiola is expecting a tough test against Crystal Palace despite their upcoming cup final. City can move to within 2 points of Arsenal with victory as the Premier League title race heads into the final weeks. Guardiola says that his side must focus on their own performances and not results elsewhere. Rodri could return to the squad after injury ahead of the clash, but today Pep was clear in not expecting Palace to roll over for them.
3: They are so professional, the teams. Crystal Palace, we play top against us. We saw Leeds yesterday against the Spurs, how even being out of the relegation battle, so they are in Premier League again, how they compete. We play here against Aston Villa in the past, West Ham, you know, nothing to play, and it was how difficult it was, so I'm pretty sure they will do the best, knowing that, of course, they have the final 3 days later.
0: The Pep Guardiola future thing seems to have gone a bit quiet over the last few weeks. It almost quietened along with the idea that City might actually win this title.
1: Mm.
0: Does that have a bearing on what he's doing with his life this time next year?
1: I don't know. I mean, it's something that might spark up maybe after the season finishes. I think the fact, maybe perhaps around the time of the Arsenal game a couple of weeks ago, and you know, suddenly the talk was, is this Arsenal throwing away the title? Is this City back winning the league? I don't know. Maybe now that we're sort of winding down, and at least the red ribbons seem to be on the Premier League trophy at this stage, that maybe we might just see a little bit of that a bit more when the season finishes.
2: Do you think he's kind of prone to spontaneous decisions? To strike as that sort of person?

0: How spontaneous was the sabbatical when he just put the feet up in New York for a year? Like, that was probably premeditated.
1: Yeah. I definitely feel like it. We knew when he was in 2012, when he was leaving Barca, didn't we, that he was, that was it for a while. There was definitely, I think, from a distance out. Maybe I'm misremembering that. But
0: when he was leaving Bayern?
1: No, Barca the first time, pre-sabbatical.
0: Okay.
1: Like, I think there was a bit, like, there was definitely, I think there was some notice on that. I put it this way, I don't know if it matters to him if he wins another league or not. And it's like, oh no, I need to go out on a high. He's kind of been there, done that with the leagues. Like, I guess.
0: I'd be off that way of thinking as well. Maybe it's one of those that he's just so in the game at this point that he just allows everything to decompress when the season's over, win the title or lose the title. And then the decision comes then. He probably has earned that right.
1: Possibly. But I always think with City as well, there's a little, it's not, for all that they've been so central to everything in the last 10 whatever years when he's there, is there a slight abstraction? It's like, I don't think people live and die off what's happening off City day to day the way they do with other clubs. Even still, even though, like, he'd be a big loss, people, you know, he's massive, he's the biggest kind of character. But I just always kind of get that feeling. It's just kind of, oh, he's gone, is he? Okay. It's like, oh, they've signed Semenyo and Gehi. Okay, cool. Yeah, that's kind of what they do. And everything's kind of so well run. They're not really,
2: seem accustomed.
1: The 115, whatever, notwithstanding, like, they're not too mired in chaos more often than not. Everything kind of seems like it's like part of a bigger structure. Everything's done with ease with everything else. So I don't know. Maybe if he did drop it, but I can see why people would kind of lose interest in it in the minute anyway.
0: Yeah. Where are you taking us next?
2: Well, you mentioned it at the start about the Real Madrid president, Florentino Perez, says he's got no intention of stepping down. Despite growing criticism following the club's disappointing season, speaking at a surprise press conference in Madrid this afternoon, he confirmed that he'll be remaining in charge and announced a fresh presidential election. He's 79. The 79-year-old claimed that there had been campaigns aimed at damaging both his reputation and the club's interest. Obviously, as you mentioned, we'll be discussing more on that later on in the show.
0: Gavin's been in touch to say, I believe Coolio played a gig at some UK university and went back to one of the student gaffs for a party afterwards. Between that and helping the Dubs, a fine man. I think he was on the scene quite a lot.
1: I used to work in a, won't name it, a certain Dublin hotel, but similar things of like parties there back at night. And yeah,
0: it's
1: character.
0: Yeah, and I think there's plenty of if you Google Coolio's student house, as I'm doing here, one of the Irish Independent headlines is Coolio cooks meal at student house.
1: Yeah.
0: Coolio gave a group of students an unusual experience performing Gangster's Paradise and cooking peach crumble at their house. So there you go. That's sort of the...
2: When Daniel Radcliffe appeared with the... Was it the Dublin school. Miners or the under-20s or whatever a couple of years ago?
0: Yeah, exactly. Where are you taking us next?
2: Well, the newest addition to the Ireland squad has been speaking today. Teenager Rory Finneran says that he's determined to impress the Ireland boss, Heimir Hallgrímsson, during this week's senior training camp in Spain. The 18-year-old Newcastle midfielder was a late call-up to the squad ahead of this Saturday's friendly with Grenada in Spain. He represented the Ireland... Ireland at the under-17s World Cup and says he hopes stronger performances in training can earn him a senior debut. The former Blackburn Rovers youngster became the club's youngest ever player before joining Newcastle last year.
3: Yeah, no, massively proud moment. Obviously, didn't really expect it. Got a late call in, but no, massive achievement for me and looking forward to the week. I was on my day off, I was at home, so I didn't reply for a couple hours to the gaffer, but I got a message and then I spoke to him and obviously he said he wanted us to come in, so and then I told my family and they were really happy and so was I.
0: Apparently this is potentially huge news for the Republic of Ireland, a really useful call-up. We were talking last week about Owen Elding. This is the latest in a long, long line of post-Declan Rice stories. And this one might be a very useful one to have on board for the future.
2: As long as he can cap them at competitive level.
0: Yes, good point. Good point, but, you know, shut him around, show how healthy the environment is. And,
2: true.
0: Why would they even want to have one?
2: There's also another two friendlies to come, Qatar and Canada to come. Three useful experiments for us to have a look at him.
0: Not one, not two, but three opportunities to show this guy why he needs to stick with us.
1: I always like the, in football, how quickly players will always refer to the gaffer. It's like, you know, the kind of it's a term of endearment, I guess. But like, it's immediate. It's like, it's not even referring to him. He doesn't know him that long. He can't know him that long. He's only currently talked to him
2: a handful
1: of times. But it's like, I was talking to the gaffers. Like before then, he was Hamer Halgrimson, do you?
0: I mean, a dick move now would be to like turn that back on him and be like, what's the gaffer's name?
1: Yeah, no, I don't mean that. I just mean, I love how it's so quickly, every footballer will slip into that. You refer to him as the gaffer. It's like immediate. It doesn't matter how long they're there. It's like, you don't have to earn it. You are it. It's interchangeable.
0: Yeah.
1: It's very good football language.
0: Speaking of Michael O'Neill, he's going to be the gaffer of either Northern Ireland or Blackburn?
2: Yes, well, he's rejected a long-term offer from Blackburn Rovers and will remain on with Northern Ireland. He steered Blackburn, of course, clear of relegation in the Championship. O'Neill committed his future to the IFA as Northern Ireland target qualification for Euro 2028. And interestingly enough as well, the 56-year-old will also work at the World Cup with FIFA's technical study group alongside Arsene Wenger.
1: That must be a great jolly.
2: Mm. Like, time.
1: That's got to be fun. How much work's getting done?
2: Very little.
0: Arsene Wenger has seemingly got a pretty good life, I would suggest, in his current relationship with football.
1: And I'm sure there are reports brought out from these studies, but like, they're never entering the mainstream. You know, it's only the mad stuff when you go on Be In or something and suggest, you know, get rid of corners or something, that it'll be something
2: about the next offside.
1: Yeah, exactly. Yeah. Some mad stuff like that. But all in all, like, you're going pretty unchecked. Not just he's doing anything wrong. I mean, I'm sure he's very diligent, but it must be tidy.
0: Yeah, and if there were to be a big sort of moment for the future footballer rules or something like that, they'd be on hand.
1: Oh, yeah.
0: First responders to...
1: I'm watching the games.
0: You're moving on to injury news for Arsenal and for England.
2: Yeah, defender Ben White will miss the rest of the season with a serious knee ligament injury suffered against West Ham last Sunday. The England international also expected to miss the summer's World Cup. That's a big blow as well for Thomas Tuchel. White joins fellow fullbacks Jurrien Timber and Ricardo Calafiore on the sidelines ahead of Arsenal's crucial run-in.
0: You have some detail then on the Westmead story.
2: Going back to that, yeah, obviously a big boost ahead of the Leinster final. We're talking about
0: John Heslin.
2: Yeah, he's put himself back in the running to face Dublin in the Leinster final at Croke Park, despite retiring last year after 150 appearances, making his surprise to the Lake County panel.
0: Yeah, so back in training. And one of the things we didn't mention earlier on is Stephen O'Neill, 2008, retires at the start of the year. And then in September, makes his comeback to the Tyrone squad after the players have a meeting. Mm-hmm. And they vote unanimously to say, yeah, this guy can join us. And comes on as a substitute. They win the All-Ireland in 2008. So pretty much straight in there with Dermot Connolly as a dramatic return that leads to ultimate glory.
1: It's very satisfying.
0: That is proper full circle stuff. Are you moving on to the golf next?
2: Yes, Rory McIlroy has been making a strong case for match play events on the PGA Tour. He obviously begins his bid this week for a third PGA Championship title. The Northern Irishman arrives in confident mood after winning the Masters in April to claim his seventh major crown. Ahead of the tournament, he's backed calls for more match play events in golf, describing it as the purest form of the game. There have been suggestions the PGA Championship could switch to a match play format in the future. However, there were concerns over losing star players early in the event and the impact that could have on fans and broadcasters. Well, here was McIlroy's take.
4: Match play has been a big talking point, possibly talking about it for the Tour Championship at the end of the year going forward. Yeah, I think match play is the purest form of the game. I think it's a shame that we don't have any match play really in the schedule apart from the Ryder Cup or the President's Cup. And it would be nice to get some more match play in the schedule for sure.
0: Yeah, some other interesting bits as well in Rory's press conference talking about LIV. He was talking about the possible demise of LIV, the PIF pulling out their funding from LIV at the end of this year. He said, it was always a possibility. I feel like a lot of us, including me, we almost knew before the LIV players did this that it was going to happen. I was hearing about this back in March, April time. He said, I have friends over there. One of my best friends, Ricky McCormack, caddies for Tom McKibben. I would talk to him all the time about what was going on. I was saying to Ricky, have you guys heard any of this stuff? He was like, no, everything seems to be okay over there. It just kind of feels like the rug was pulled from under their feet and everyone was sort of blindsided by it. That's the risk that those guys chose to take. There's a lot of uncertainty in the air right now. And then he said, I'm glad I was wrong. when he was talking about his position of wanting the PGA Tour to accept funding from Saudi Arabia. And then he talked about the geopolitical situation, and that if you have any funding tied so much to the geopolitical landscape in the world, that's a tricky road to navigate. Their priorities shifted, and that leaves Liv in a pretty precarious spot. It must be tempting to just do a complete victory lap on a story like this if you're in McIlroy's position.
1: Kind of, but like, I suppose it didn't it like, it's kind of the influence, the change, I suppose, on the PGA as well, with the money they're earning, like, just through proxy. And now it's kind of like, I guess, I don't know what way that'll figure out, but like, clearly, just listening to different people, I suppose, who are clued in on it, like, but like, the revenues and golf don't seem to match the money that's now being made. Like, what are you paying them such huge amounts of money for if there isn't an alternative place to go and earn even greater amounts of money? So I wonder if it's kind of heading for a reckoning of its own with golf. Like, you're kind of not, it's kind of, how sustainable is it going to be to keep going at the rates as if Liv were still, as it is in existence, but the PIF influenced Liv were still in existence? Like, you can't keep that up forever. I guess. I don't know. But that's why I'd say with the victory lap, I'd say there's a degree of uncertainty even now. How will this affect us? Because it's bound to. Like, if it has affected you when it was there, it's bound to affect you when it's not there.
0: And it's also still a watching brief of sorts. Like, it is still alive. It hasn't died just yet. You could hedge your bets now, and you could be pretty confident in taking your victory lap at this point. But there's always a chance that another backer comes in and matches the PIF. Just never say never. We have a referee detail when it comes to the Champions Cup final.
2: Yeah, so Carl Dixon has been selected by EPCR to referee the Champions Cup final. It'll be the Englishman's first European decider when he stands between Leinster and Bordeaux on May 23rd. He'll have Christoph Ridley and Holly Davidson assisting him on the line. Meanwhile, Matthew Carley has been chosen to referee the Challenge Cup final between Ulster and Montpellier the night before in Bilbao.
0: On to Munster then.
2: Yeah, Munster have launched an independent governance and organisational review following controversy surrounding the failed appointment of Roger Randall. Randall had been due to join the province as attack coach before the move was cancelled after backlash over historic rape allegation, which he always had denied. The fallout led to several high-profile resignations within Munster and criticism from supporters. The review will examine the province's governance, leadership, culture and communication structures. Munster CEO Ian Flanagan says the process is aimed at strengthening decision-making and ensuring the overall well-being of the province moving forward.
0: Now then, what's the latest on LeBron James?
2: Yeah, so he admits that he's uncertain about his NBA future after the LA Lakers were knocked out of the playoffs by Oklahoma City. The 41-year-old says that he will discuss it with his family before deciding whether to retire or to continue playing. He's out of contract in the summer after completing his 23rd season with the NBA. The four-time NBA champion remains one of basketball's biggest stars, despite speculation that the end of his legacy career could now be close.
0: Yeah, they were swept by the Thunder 4-0 over the past couple of nights in the NBA. You have one more story for us. It's Sadiq Khan.
2: Yeah, it seems that even London's mayor wants Tottenham Hotspur to go down. Sadiq Khan says taxpayers could face a £2.5 million hit if West Ham are relegated from the Premier League. The Hammers sit in the bottom three with two games remaining, while fellow London club Tottenham are battling it out also to avoid the drop. Khan blamed the former mayor Boris Johnson for what he called the worst deal imaginable over West Ham's tenancy at the London Stadium. Under the agreement, West Ham must have to pay £4.4 million a year in rent. Well, we can hear now from London's mayor.
5: What I say to Londoners who don't support Spurs is you should probably be cheering on West Ham. The previous mayor, Boris Johnson, did the worst deal that can be imaginable as West Ham, as far as West Ham are concerned, is the deal of the century, where he basically gave them rent-free this amazing stadium for 100 years, this huge lease. Now, if West Ham are relegated, we, the taxpayers, we City Hall, could lose up to £2.5 million a year. So what I say to Londoners who don't support Spurs is you should probably be cheering on West Ham, because the taxpayer will lose that, West Ham go down.
2: It's absolutely hilarious.
0: I mean, it's sound logic.
1: Sound logic, yeah.
0: Your bottom line will be hit by that eventuality. Snipe Man on YouTube says Guardiola announced he was leaving in 2012 after losing to Chelsea in the semis and losing the league to Real Madrid. It was a bombshell.
1: Okay, well, there you go. Maybe he is then prone to fits a peak. Another comeback, although I didn't quite fully appreciate it at the time, but like in hindsight, Brian Corcoran.
0: Yeah.
1: That one seemed to, I didn't realise then how good he'd been before. And then that, but you remember he scored that, remember he scored a point off his knees?
0: Mm.
1: In that 04, I think it was. But yeah, that's up there.
0: What's the most likely comeback to happen? Like, give us, like, go pie in the sky here and give us, so say John Heslin is off the market now in terms of most likely comeback.
1: Like, Fenton has to fancy a go at it. Maybe not. Like, it's hard to know. Like, I suppose with a lot of those guys you were talking about, maybe not Connolly, but like a lot of those other guys, like,
0: well, Fenton, Mannion, McCaffrey, those early 30s guys.
1: Yeah. I wonder if it's strange. They've done everything. Like, they're part of the greatest team that's ever been.
0: They've never played intercounty football in the new rules.
1: No, but can you come back and exceed that?
0: They've never played under Ger Brennan.
1: They've never played under Ger Brennan.
0: Or Dean Rock.
1: Maybe that is the impetus. But
0: Dean Rock, player manager.
1: I suppose you risk... You risk presenting a lesser version of yourself, don't you? It's kind of like I don't know if Westmeath, for instance, were teeing up now this weekend for a round two of the Tailteann Cup or whatever, that they'd be like, geez, John Heslin, I can't wait to get back out there. I'm not saying it's opportunistic, I'm just saying in terms of like, it's great, it must be amazing coming into a winning system and a really optimistic, forward thinking system. So, like, from Dublin's point of view, like, those boys, what would Dublin have to be doing for those boys to go, like, oof, I want a little bit of that? Because for all the rules, like, you're only... those guys are winners. Like, all they've done is won. You're not going back for valiant All-Ireland semi-final exits, like...
0: Especially the way it's gone for Dublin. Like, I remember in 2009, the Mike McCarthy comeback for Kerry was massive. It was middle of the season. Cork had got the better of Kerry and it looked like they were in a real state of crisis. And despite the fact that he'd retired like 2-3 years earlier, Jack put in the call, got him back in, and that was a bit of a momentum shifter amongst other things in that season. So you can't really fall too far back. You still need to be in contention for it to be of interest. Like going from favourites to like number two or number three, that's the perfect condition to come back in.
1: Yeah. Well, what about you? Who do you want to see back?
0: I don't know, like I'm trying to think who's in the punditry game, you know, Seamus Flanagan is on off the ball every week.
1: Seamus Flanagan, and I was thinking about that, it's a strange thing with that, with Intercounty, isn't it? Like, because he's been on breakfast loads, and he's great, a lovely fella. I'm just still thinking, like, I think he might be 30 at most. But it's that type of thing where it's like, you're still kind of amongst the top whatever number of hurlers in the country, like, you know, it's a smaller sport, everything else, like you're so talented and everything else, but it's that strange thing where it's just with, oh, you, because you were dropped from the panel, you don't get to play at that level anymore. It's not like you can go elsewhere. I'd say it's a hard old thing. And I can see then for the likes of Heslin or whatever, you're like, geez, playing a bit of club or whatever, it's like, this isn't the same thrill at all. It's like, you need a little bit more than this, like, and it just must be very tough. But Flanagan, yeah, well, it looked, she's looked for all the world there, like you might be getting a call. before the Clare game, but I think they're probably all right still, aren't they?
0: We might leave that there, but let us know 087-9180-180. What is the best GAA comeback or the one you want to see the most? Dan, thanks very much for tonight's news round. 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
0: Welcome back to Tuesday night's Off the Ball, and it has been a very dramatic few weeks at Real Madrid between the infighting, between the suggestion that Jose Mourinho is going to be imminently announced as Real Madrid manager, and then things got even more dramatic today when Florentino Perez called a impromptu press conference where he said, "I'm not leaving," basically, and started to hit out at a lot of his enemies, both in a public space. A lot of the media were attacked, and then some people who were lurking in the shadows, according to Florentino Perez himself. Very happy to say that Richard Fitzpatrick, journalist based in Spain and author of El Clásico, Barcelona versus Real Madrid, football's greatest rivalry, is with us on the line. Richard, thanks for taking the call. How are you doing?
14: Very good, thanks, yeah.
0: So, "I'm sorry to tell you that I'm not going to resign," is a direct quote from Perez today. He said, "Those who want to come out and stand against me, they can. I'm also going to stand to defend the rights of our members." He's talking about an election here, potentially, for the Real Madrid presidency. He said, "If somebody does want to stand, let them stand, but don't move in the shadows. I have asked the electoral board to begin the process of calling elections in which the current board will stand again." He then addressed his perfect health. He said, "Some people said I have terminal cancer. I'm still president of Real Madrid and my company. I'm president of a company which is a world leader in infrastructure, which has 170,000 employees and makes $5 billion per year, and my health is perfect." It was quite Trumpian in a lot of what he was saying. What's the real reason for why he's come out today, do you think, Richard?
14: Yeah, he came out swinging. He's got a thin skin. I think he was genuinely upset by those rumors about the terminal cancer. Florentino will be 80 next year. His wife sadly passed away a few years ago. I think that genuinely stung him. They were saying, "Oh, you know, he's weak." He didn't put on an impressive performance. He kept repeating himself, and one of the things he kept coming back to was a rumor that somebody in his close circle had said, you know, he's very weak, he doesn't have the energy anymore, and then this fed into the rumor that he might have terminal cancer. Obviously he wanted to put to bed, which he didn't succeed in doing, I don't think, putting to bed all the noise around Real Madrid, as you suggested in your introduction there. It's been a chaotic 10 days. Nobody in living memory involved in Spanish football can remember a time as bad for Real Madrid in terms of rancor and just a terrible image for the club. That his offensive was to come out. Everybody thought, "Oh gosh, Florentino's calling a press conference, first time since 2015. He's going to resign." But he was doing the opposite. He said, throwing down the gauntlet, saying, "Right, I'm going to hold elections." There was he was re-elected last year for another term. He's been re-elected unopposed since returning to the seat of presidency in 2009. So the notion of an election isn't that really realistic, because any contender would have to stump up 15% of their club's revenue as a deposit, like about 180 million euro, and would also have to be socio, a member for 20 years. So the candidates are thin on the ground, and obviously they wouldn't have time to run an election. He's talking about a few weeks' time, 3 weeks. Like, so it's, let's see what happens with that.
0: Which would suggest that his position is untouchable, and he's in a very, very strong position, which leads to the question why on earth he would want to get into the trenches and literally have it out with journalists in the room today. Like, I was watching this on YouTube, and even just the visual of him, like, addressing his phone, like, even if Spanish is not your first language, it was very clear from his tone that he was reading out a selection of tweets and headlines about himself that were untrue. And then there was quite an accusatory tone between him and some of the people that were actually in the room. It feels completely unnecessary for a guy who is very, very strong in his role. And as you've explained there, doesn't look likely to actually lose his role anytime soon.
14: Yeah, that's really interesting. You picked up on the body language. He, as I said, he kept repeating himself about these accusations. He was fumbling. He kept knocking the microphone and banging into that. He looked like a man who wasn't at peace. Like I say, he's entering his 80th year now. It wasn't a strong performance. And the thing about Florentino is, yeah, 100%, he is untouchable. He's been an incredible president for Real Madrid. When he came into the club first in 2000, the club was swimming in debt. He blew that away within a couple of years by rezoning the training ground and building these skyscrapers on that old ground. They've been the richest club for many, many years, according to the Deloitte Money League. It's been just glittering success on the pitch. He took a hiatus from 06 to 09, but since returning in 09, it's been, you know, Champions League titles every other year. Seven in total, two in the last four Champions League campaigns. So he's been really, really successful. But his touch is going, the last couple of years, he, going back to, you know, they did the Dublin 2024, won the Champions League, the La Liga, and then that autumn, you'll remember, he insisted on boycotting the Ballon d'Or awards, which was, because, Vinny Jr. didn't win that year. It was Rodri, which is just a dreadful thing to do, because it empowered Vinicius Jr. It was sending a dreadful message to him, encouraging him to play act. We all know that Real Madrid is not a coach's club, it's a player's club. So any coach who comes into the club finds a difficult environment to manage. But if you have the president creating an environment and nurturing the egos in the dressing room, like he was doing to Vinicius, the message he was sending him, you're setting people up to fail. And that's exactly what happened to Xabi Alonso. You'll remember in the Clásico in October, Vinicius was subbed off midway through the second half, stormed down the tunnel, bitching about Xabi Alonso, saying that, right, that's it, I'm off, I'm leaving the club because his contract hasn't been renewed yet. And a day or so later, he came out and he apologised, notably leaving out Xabi Alonso. He apologised to the president, the players, the fans. And Florentino in that moment should obviously have come out, supported his coach, fined Vinny Jr., put some manners on him, but instead left Xabi Alonso hanging out to dry. So in other areas then, he's remodeled the stadium that was budgeted about 600 million, just under it. That's ballooned to 1.7 billion. He had great plans to do concerts there. That fell afoul of a residence committee. The stadium is in one of the wealthiest parts of Madrid. The neighbours are really well connected there. They're all journalists and highly positioned civil servants. They set up a really powerful residence union. They knocked Florentino back on his backside. The concerts, he was going to have a concert every six days there. That's on hold for the last two years. He was also had great plans for two car parks and an underground tunnel. The stadium, he's already ploughed 16 million into that. that those same residents have objected there, and that's also been put on hold. So he's just making error after error, and he's completely paranoid. You know, he's fighting against La Liga. He kept going on about La Liga in the press conference this evening about the Negreira case, which has to do with refereeing corruption in Barca. He didn't attend the Clásico at the weekend. He hasn't gone for a few years to Barcelona, fighting the Referees Association in Spain. He tried to pick a fight with anybody he can. So he's not showing a strong, steady hand. And Real Madrid fans tonight won't go to bed with a calm mind. They'll be upset by his performance this evening.
0: The connection between his performance this evening and the season as a whole, it feels like there's an easy parallel to make there, because the infighting has been pretty evident for everyone to see. It's quite remarkable that this very season was Vinicius versus Xabi Alonso. Over the last couple of weeks, it has become even more public, the sense of infighting, whether it's Tchouameni versus Valverde, or whether it's the suggestion that Mbappe and his teammates, such as Jude Bellingham, maybe aren't seeing eye to eye. Then there's Mbappe versus the public, and maybe not all Real Madrid fans signed that petition looking for Real Madrid for Kylian Mbappe to be sold. Maybe there was a bit of rival fans getting involved on the number of people signing that petition. But this general sense of chaos, all these glittering stars that Perez, I'm sure, takes great pride in putting together, the fact that they've all fallen foul of one another, I would say that's a deeply personally insulting thing to a man like Florentino Perez.
14: Yeah, and that's why he left the first time back in 2006, was because he admits himself he was too soft on the Galacticos. They were running amok. That was the year of Beckham, Zidane, Figo, Roberto Carlos, Ronaldo. So he came back and he vowed to be a lot stricter with the dressing room, but he's lost control of that dressing room. The signs were in towards the end of Carlo Ancelotti's most recent reign that they were getting away with murder, holidays to Ibiza unsanctioned and stuff like that. And this year it's just got completely out of hand. All those squabbles, as you mentioned, like Alvaro Arbeloa, the head coach, he's not talking to six of the players. That includes the captain, Danny Carvajal. So there's no sense of control in that dressing room. And that goes back to Florentino, that the buck stops with him. He's created this difficult environment for a coach to manage in.
0: So the obvious answer for a club that needs someone to pacify the whole thing, it's Jose Mourinho.
14: Yeah, that's the answer. God, Mourinho. He seems like yesterday's man. He hasn't won a major trophy in a decade or so. To think back to the league title with Chelsea in 2015, maybe Europa League with United a couple of years later. But he's lost his Midas touch. When he arrived at the club in Real Madrid for the first time back in 2010, he was announced as the Galactico on the bench. He had just won a treble, including the Champions League with Inter. But he laid siege in Spain for 3 years. I'll never forget at the end of his first season in charge, there was that famous run of Clásicos, four Clásicos over 18 days, and the country was on a knife edge. The president of the parliament in Madrid, she came out and supporting Mourinho in the Clásico wars against Barca, saying, "I'm with Mourinho, I'm muerte, to death." This was the kind of carry-on that Mourinho incited. So we know his playbook. He's going to come in. He'll be all charm at the start, and he'll crack the whip. We'll have to wait to see how it goes. The one thing I would say is that the raw material there, although there is a lot of dissension and infighting in Real Madrid squad, they have some really good players. Like, that there isn't much wrong with that squad. As recently as late February, they were leading La Liga. You know, they turned over Man City easily in the Champions League. They've got, as Florentino kept mentioning, they've the richest squad in the world according to Transfer Market, for the top 10 players, Bellingham, Mbappe, Vinny, Valverde. They've got arguably the best keeper in the world. And also in Spain, as we know, it's effectively a two-horse race. So Barca are coming off the back there on a high. They've won back-to-back league titles, but in 100 years of La Liga, they've only won three in a row twice before, under Pep, and under Cruyff, the dream team. So it's not an easy thing to do. I would say the abiding image this year of Barca was Hansi Flick, who's been a really good coach at the club, obviously. But in early December, he was in the dugout in tears. Rafinha was consoling him. Barca had won a league game against Alaves 3-1, but he was upset about the pressing. It was a few days after they got tonked by Chelsea 3-0 in the Champions League, but you could see the strain he was under, and he spoke early at the start of the season about trying to keep the egos in check in the dressing room, that egos destroy success. So it's a very delicate balance there. Barca could easily tumble next season. Mourinho, you know, could storm to league title, who knows. So it'll definitely be interesting. As Mourinho said the last time he was in Spain managing Madrid, he likes to add a bit of pepper to the fun, so we can expect that.
0: But it's all going to come down to his soft skills, to use that phrase, and how he's going to get the best out of Kylian Mbappe. Like, I think it might come down to one player, because if you're going to be managing upwards and you're going to try and placate your boss in Florentino Perez, then at least getting Mbappe over the line in La Liga is bare minimum. I suspect that Perez would see it as a real personal accomplishment if his Real Madrid team, with his modern Galactico and Kylian Mbappe, were to win the Champions League. But a bare minimum, I suspect, is winning La Liga. So how Jose Mourinho does that is going to be the big managerial question for him. And you'd have to think that finding a partnership between him and Vinicius is going to be key. Mending the relationship between him and Bellingham is going to be just as important. And I think Carlo Ancelotti could do something like that. I'm not sure Jose Mourinho has that capability. His managerial style is very different, but maybe, just maybe, there might be a one-season wonder in him.
14: Yeah, I think one thing Jose Mourinho definitely has going for him is that he'll have Florentino on his side. Florentino loves Jose Mourinho. He's often spoken about him privately. He loved the fight he brought to Barca, loved his ballsy behaviour, loved the way he defended the crest. He's very like Florentino. They're both ultras, sir. They're both Real Madrid hooligans at heart, or that's was Jose Mourinho's manner when he was at the club. Definitely he will require, as they say in Spain, a bit of the left hand, that diplomatic motivational skills that Zidane and Ancelotti and Vicente Del Bosque had in motivating that dressing room. But I think Mourinho can get players in his pocket, you know, at Chelsea most obviously. You know, I think of Frank Lampard, how he bigged him up and made him into such a great player. So I think he is no problem motivating one-on-one, but it is the big conundrum. How do you fit the pieces of that puzzle together? All the problems started for Real Madrid when Mbappe arrived, because you're stacking the left side of their attack. Okay, you put Mbappe in the centre, but the problem is he's drifting into Vinny Jr.'s space. You've also discommoded Jude Bellingham, who was sensational in his first season as a false nine, so he's out of position. Then you've Rodrigo coming back from injury as well, another gifted attacking player on the left side. And then the question of egos, trying to get those guys to all pull together as well. There's a lot of rancor in that dressing room amongst those big personalities. But I think, it's not beyond the bounds of possibility that he gets them rowing in the right direction. it's all, you know, we know this, the results go well, like once they're top of the table, they're progressing in the Champions League, you know, once they can make it to the spring, as we know, we see it year in, year out, they come alive in the knockout stages in the Champions League. They're a big force whenever they hear that Champions League music. So, yeah, let's see. It'll be a tough task. But yeah, let's see how he fares.
0: Yeah, like it's quite remarkable that Mourinho looks set to get this job, given where he's been in recent years. Like, if you give him credit for what he did at Manchester United in terms of working in a broken infrastructure at that club at that moment, getting to second in the Premier League and look, a Europa League final. I mean, maybe you can give him credit for that, but post that, it's a fairly uninspiring time at Tottenham Hotspur. Then it's Roma, Fenerbahce, Benfica. So to go right back up the ladder to Real Madrid is quite extraordinary. Like, I mean, the obvious comparison is that Ancelotti didn't really struggle too much to do that. Like, he went from Everton back up to Real Madrid and had an unbelievably successful time. So maybe Jose Mourinho can do it too. But I don't think it's a hot take to suggest that Jose Mourinho was past it as a manager.
14: Yeah, he's yesterday's man. Like, the trajectory is not good, and it's not like Ancelotti was slipping down the food chain, you know, ending up at Everton. He hadn't done great. He'd got a league title at Bayern Munich, but he didn't set the world on fire there. But it's 10 years now since Mourinho has been at the top. But nobody has the answer to these elite football clubs. There's something, as in nobody has the answer to what makes a good manager at the clubs. It's completely mystifying. You see, Bayern Munich at the moment, you know, I remember Frank Rijkaard going to Barca after being at Sparta Rotterdam, leading to them to their first relegation in a century. These guys can come in and something just clicks at the big clubs. Jupp Heynckes, when he returned to Bayern Munich in 2012, immediately won a treble. He was well into his 70s at that stage. So these guys, something can click and they can do a job at the club. There's no accounting for what it takes to manage one of those elite clubs, those 8 or 10 top clubs.
0: Okay, you have been listening to Richard Fitzpatrick, who's a journalist based in Spain, and he's author of El Clásico, Barcelona versus Real Madrid, football's greatest rivalry. Richard, thanks a million for that this evening. I appreciate it.
14: Cheers, all. Thanks.
0: Cheers. We'll take a quick break.
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16: 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But he'd made one pivotal mistake. 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
0: 087-918-2180 is our number if you want to send us a WhatsApp message. Jerry in Galway says, definitely the greatest GAA comeback would be Sam Maguire to Mayo. Drum roll.
1: That's good. I like it.
0: Another texter says, bring Pat Horgan back for a Celtic cross with Cork. Adrian says, if Fenton did come back and gets Dublin back to a final, it does add to the legacy. It's what happened with Corcoran, to be fair.
1: Yeah, but like Corcoran, it's not a talent thing, but success-wise, he hadn't achieved an iota of what Fenton had achieved in terms of, and again, that's not a comment on talent, but just on success. Like, what does Fenton have? Like, seven All-Irelands? Seven, eight? Like, five in a row? Two-time footballer of the year? Three-time footballer of the year? Like, that's not, again, no slight on Corcoran, but I think he won three in total and two were after the comeback. I think that's what made that so special. It was kind of almost the culmination of his talents finally getting its rewards in kind of this glorious fashion with that great Cork team. But, and maybe I've got that all wrong, but like clearly he didn't win as much. It's not that. I think it's different. The Horgan one would fit more in with the Corcoran one.
0: An unnamed Leinster fan says, roll out Sexton in Bilbao.
1: I often wonder about this. Maybe that's too far. Maybe he's too far gone. How would he fare? Is he gone? Like, is it a stupid thing that you're like, oh, you're gone in the first 60 seconds? It's just you're getting blown out of the water. Now, not specific to him, but like, you know, if you're like 2-3 years out of it.
0: And you're 40.
1: Like, can you do anything? Can you be managed around that kind of pitch at that stage of the game, at that height? I guess not. I guess maybe it's ludicrous, but.
0: Yeah, that's actually one of the common trends with all these conversations we've been having around these Gaelic games figures is that they've all been young enough men.
1: Yeah. I guess not Murphy. As much.
0: Murphy's different, yeah.
1: He had a lot of football played as well. I mean, he was pretty omnipresent.
0: We'll talk about this with Eamon McGee and Stephen Rochford. They are our Gaelic football combo after 8 o'clock, where we'll be doing a more considered take on what happened over the course of last weekend and looking ahead as well to the Leinster and Ulster finals this weekend. We'll take a quick break.
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2: Good evening, I'm Aidan Delaney. Political pressure is mounting on the government as the 24-hour national ambulance strike continues tonight. Around 2,000 National Ambulance Service staff, including paramedics and emergency medical technicians, are taking part in the stoppage until 8 a.m. tomorrow morning. Emergency calls are still being answered, but delays are expected for non-life-threatening cases. Further strike action is planned for later this month if the dispute isn't resolved. But Taoiseach Micheál Martin has hit back at criticism, saying a previous proposal backed by unions was rejected by members.
5: Now, union leadership recommended this proposal to their members. So how can you use language like refuse to resolve?
2: The Minister for Enterprise says the government will act as quickly as possible to get supports to people impacted by Saturday night's fire in Waterford. Peter Burke, Minister John Cummins and the local authority met with businesses affected by the blaze at the Tower Hotel this afternoon. An independent investigation is underway into how the fire started and spread throughout the old jute factory, damaging more than 30 properties. Dressmaker Nivni Dalig can't access her building and says she's heartbroken for her clients.
6: Now, I'm very fortunate. It actually stopped next to where I am, but I can't get access to the building. I don't know how much damage is done. I've spent 12 years building up everything I have. I have a woman getting married and her dress is up there and the bridesmaid's dress. I have two little girls making their communion on the weekend and now I've let them down. I know it's not my fault, but it's hard not to feel guilty.
2: Consumers are being warned to throw away certain Lidl chicken products after salmonella was detected in some batches. The Food Safety Authority has issued a recall for Lidl 100% Irish chicken breast fillets and diced chicken breast fillets with a use-by date of April 12th and 13th. It says while the use-by dates have now passed, the products may still be frozen at home and shouldn't be eaten. Customers can dispose of the products or return them to Lidl. And TikTok's giving UK users an ad-free version of the app, but they'll have to pay €4.60 a month. The social media platform says it'll start notifying users aged 18 and above in the coming months. Bosses say the offering will give users more choice over their experience and help support businesses. And that's your news for now.
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2: Mainly dry with clear spells tonight. Scattered showers will extend overnight, some possibly turning heavy. Moderate to fresh westerly winds and lowest temperatures of 4 to 8 degrees. And now you're up to date on News Talk.
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0: You are welcome back to Tuesday night's Off the Ball. Now we have time to look back on last weekend's Gaelic football action, which of course saw the provincial finals, the first two provincial finals. We had Roscommon beating Galway at the Hyde on Sunday afternoon and Kerry beating Cork and Killarney as well. This weekend then you've got the Ulster and Leinster finals. You've got Westmeath against Dublin in Leinster and you've got Armagh against Monaghan in the Ulster decider. Very happy to say that we've got Eamon McGee, All-Ireland winner with Donegal, back with us. Eamon, how are you keeping?
8: How are you? How's the farm?
0: All good. And Stephen Rochford, former Mayo manager and now columnist with the Irish Times, joins us on the line. Stephen, you're welcome to the show. How are you keeping?
9: Hi, Eamon. How's Eamon? How's things?
8: How are you, Stephen?
0: All good. So we were chatting for a good bit of this evening about the big Gaelic football news from today, which is the reports that John Heslin is back training with the Westmeath football team. Now, we don't know for sure whether or not he's going to be in the match day panel until maybe later in the week, and much less if he's actually going to play this weekend. But Eamon, gut feeling about this, first of all, is this potentially huge news when it comes to the Leinster final this weekend?
8: Oh, yeah, it's huge news. I think it's brilliant from Heaslin and from Mark McHugh for, you know, having the courage to go with it. And because he could, you know, it threatened the balance of a squad where someone's training all year. Suddenly John Heaslin comes in and, you know, potentially takes a spot in the squad. And you'd imagine if he's coming in, he's going to be used as an option for the Leinster final. And I think, now I'm not sure what the club form is like, but you'd imagine Heaslin's the type of player that just

0: for Westmeath, and Luke O'Loughlin's been injured. He's bad hammer injury there, and Heaslin's answered the call now, so it's brilliant for Westmeath.
1: I presume at this stage of the season, Stephen, you're looking at players and anyone who comes into the squad, you would be highly reluctant to sort of tamper with what's been going on all year long. But every county has their exceptions, and John Heslin certainly crosses that threshold when it comes to Westmeath and his status in that county. And in fact, we were chatting about it earlier, that there are so many examples of players from, you know, Dermot Connolly to Stephen O'Neill coming into the squad mid-year and having an amazing outcome when it comes to the direction of a squad going for Sam Maguire.
2: Yeah, well, obviously, you know, firstly, Mark McHugh has identified something in him that can add to the squad. I think, as Eamon says, he's been brought back to partake. Like, you know, he isn't signed up just to add to number 29 or 30. So whether he does play this weekend, I'm not so sure. But they know that they've got other games coming down the line as well. So, and I know that they've picked up a couple of injuries coming out. So there's definitely value in having him around. I'm sure that conversation didn't begin with Mark and John Heslin in the last week or two. I'm say there was some probably conversation last October or November, and they've been tipping in and seeing how his body is. And, you know, he's a very busy man with his, you know, as a dairy farmer. So I thought this time of the year was going to make him even busier, but he's going to be able to put his shoulder to the wheel. And I think, you know, it probably shows as well. There's great momentum in Westmeath. You know, their performances against Meath and against Kildare have proven and as evidence that they've got a good thing going there at the moment. Very unlucky, you know, last kick of the game ruled them out of promotion in Division 3. So there's obviously something there that John has been convinced by, and it's not just words. And yeah, he's putting in his lot for the next, you know, whatever, 4, 6 or longer weeks.
1: Any surprises to see Mark McHugh doing what he's doing, Eamon?
0: Listen. Initially, I wouldn't have put Mark as the manager type. Now, Mark's been he's always been an extremely smart player. But in terms of that management role, I possibly would have seen him as a coach. But he's just thrived in that management role. And to be honest with you, he has caught me by surprise with that. You know, someone was asking me, what was it like to play with Mark? And like, I never had to tell Mark where to be. I never had to tell him, you know, cover my, you know, Mark famously played the sweeper in 2012, you know, cover this area. He was just always there. You know, you turned, looked around, Mark had it covered. Mark was all, and that was down to pure football intelligence. And he's carried that on with his coaching. But the coaching side of it is one aspect, but the whole management, and Stephen will tell you this too, the monster that it is in the inter-county game about inter-county management. And he's obviously making that journey. So I'm delighted for him, genuinely delighted for him. He's someone I still keep in contact with and, you know, bounce ideas off. And he's just so passionate about the game. He's so passionate. And it's I'm just delighted for Mark.
1: Yeah, it's a great point, Eamon. Stephen, the difference between a coach and a manager, or maybe it's kind of referred to as head coach in some cases, you've experienced both sides of the coin at intra-county level. What are the major differences that you'd have experienced?
2: Well, I think, like, you know, the role of the manager has widened and widened and widened over the last number of years, like over probably the last 15 years, as everyone strived to better the previous team. You know, that role has taken on. But, you know, a management role as regards the manager and the leader, you know, being able to manage, you know, 50, 55 maybe people, depending on what the size of your squad is and your backroom team. And, you know, the intense nature of that ongoing communication piece, I think, is probably the biggest time aspect to it. And then built into that as well, that, you know, Mark is coming from, you know, from Donegal. You know, it's not an easy journey down to Mullingar or down to Athlone, for their training sessions. And I'm sure he's using the roadway to make some of those calls. But there's nothing like the impact that face-to-face meetings have, and that's a logistical nightmare and challenge for him. He's a young family in Donegal.

0: So he's juggling it really, really well. And I know he'd have had the experience of last year with Dermot McCabe, that he knew the squad, he knew the surroundings, and that sort of probably made things, I don't want to say slightly easier, because when you come in, you're looking to put your own stamp on it. But I think, you know, along with the geography challenge to him, he's done a super job, and he's getting a real kick out of them.
1: How much do you have to nail the art of the commute, Stephen, when you are travelling from one county to another as an outside coach? Because it does strike me as something that is hugely time consuming. Not only the time on the pitch that you're spending with a bunch of lads, but the time that you spent getting from A to B. Like, I mean, we've spoken to Davy Fitzdown through the years in terms of the ridiculous commute he'd have had to have done from Clare to Waterford, or whatever the case may have been, and maybe whatever he's doing up to Antrim at the moment as well. It's a common enough thing, Stephen, but I presume you kind of have to think about using it to your advantage, that you're not looking at a screen for that amount of time. Maybe it's a section of your day where you let the subconscious do a little bit of work.
0: Yeah, I think the role element, like, I think being a coach and the travel element isn't as demanding as being a manager, because the manager role, like, is the all consuming role. You've got so many stakeholders, you've got 35 players, everybody is looking for a piece of your time, and you've only got so many minutes or so many hours in the day. So the element of the coach, yes, he'll be informally and you know, dipping in and out with the player, but he doesn't need to be checking on physios and nutritionists and county board aspects, whereby the manager has all of these balls to keep juggling in the air, and they're all important, and they all bring their own, I suppose, different demands and different focuses when the need arises. So again, you just have to be really, really prepared, and you have to really, I suppose, also be in the space whereby you're empowering the people around you. You're only as good then as the people that you have with you, and the coaching team that you have, the support team that you have, and Mark or any of those that have been successful while being on the road. You know, they can easily identify that there's good people that's with them as well.
1: Mm-hmm. Is it something you've become a little bit clearer on this year at all yet, Eamon, in terms of the coach / management bit? It's kind of year one of dipping the toe at inter-county level, but have you got any answers about what your strengths are just yet?
2: Well, I'll never become a manager anyway. That's one thing.
1: Why is that?
2: I just would not have the ability to juggle all them balls, as Stephen talked about. You know, you're not dealing with a panel of players. You're dealing with an S&C staff, you're dealing with analysis staff, you're dealing with, you know, so many, you're trying to deal with chairmans, treasurers, you're dealing with so many different things. And I would nearly liken it to you're running a small company, because there's a financial aspect involved in all this too. You know, you get a physio and you want the best physio, there's a cost to it. You want the best masseuse or physical therapist, there's a cost to it. S&C, there's a cost to it. And you have to look at all this here. You know, you know, I want to book a pitch down the field or down the country. I want to book a field down the country for Midland sessions to cater to people around the different country. Can that be done? Who do I ring? And there's just so many balls to juggle. I just like being able to concentrate on that football side of it. What do I need to do? What do I need to tick today in terms of what are we going after? And that's it. If you started talking to me about, will you talk to the physios? Will you talk to the S&C staff? There's an unhappy player here. There's an unhappy chairman here. I just wouldn't be able to manage it. And that's why I says, listen, football, coaching, and after that'll do me.
1: We may as well stick with this theme then, because it also plays very well into the other side of things in the Leinster final this weekend, and the continued absence of Gerard Brennan from a lot of his roles as Dublin manager. Stephen, just how big an impact is that actually going to have in terms of the performance level of the Dublin team this year? Or do you think a lot of stuff can be done from a distance? Can a lot of stuff be pre-planned to ensure that his absence isn't overly keenly felt?
0: You know, I think the first thing we can go off is the performance against Louth. And, you know, I think that was a really, really strong performance by Dublin. I think from an expectation point of view, people have probably dropped back a bit on what Dublin are. Certainly, when I heard that Conor Callum wasn't started, I felt that, you know, this was a great opportunity, a better opportunity even for Louth, who were going into that game as favourites. So I think on first evidence, you know, Dean Rock, Stephen Cluxton, Dennis Bastic, Niall Moynagh, they have jumped that first hurdle. And, you know, I can't say that I'm exactly au fait with the full rule, but I know he's not to have any team involvement from a training and match day for that 12-week period. But can he be involved in some of the analysis aspects? Can he be still involved in relation to conversations and meeting players? I'm sure he can. And again, think, you know, again, come to it, it's no matter. And I think Eamon has said that as well. It's like running your own company. You're only ever as good as the people you have around you. And Dublin are in that space at the moment. The strength of the management is in that team of management now. And I don't see it as being a factor going into this weekend.
1: Okay, it's going to be a huge occasion for Westmeath, particularly coming into this. But I mean, the prospect of Dublin getting back on track with Leinster win, it just kind of feels like it gets this added bonus of them being relatively written off. I don't want to say completely written off coming into this year's Leinster Championship. Like, for the first time in 20 years, this will actually be a meaningful platform for Dublin to build on. And the irony here is that they've already got their home draw for the first round of the All-Ireland Championship. It is literally just playing for the cup this weekend. And yet that kind of feels like it means something for the Dubs. It makes this a really exciting game, Eamon, in terms of the Dubs really wanting to win Leinster for the first time in quite some time.
2: Yeah, and I totally get what you're saying. And it leads into the argument as well about the whole provincial thing. And there's different, you know, people are saying, is the provincial series dead? I don't know. It just depends where you're at and depends where you're at in your journey. And, you know, Westmeath, obviously, Roscommon last weekend, a provincial one for Westmeath would mean a lot. Roscommon showed what it means to them. You know, and Dublin, I called Leinster a nuclear wasteland 2 years ago because Dublin had just laid waste to the whole thing. And it was just basically Leinster were rebuilding their society. And it's so competitive now. It's amazing how quickly it turned around. And ironically, Dublin, a Leinster title would set them on the path again. You know, build that platform up and get them going again after us giving out about all how much of a waste of time it was. So I think they'll be going all out. I think they'll know, the management team will know deep down that on all Ireland is probably out of their grasp. They'll be going all out. I think they'll know, the management team will know deep down that on all Ireland is probably out of their grasp. You know, a lot of things need to fall right for them to win in all Ireland. And Leinster will be a good place to start in terms of building up that confidence and Ger Brennan starting again on another journey with Dublin.
1: Yeah, it's very strange because I buy all the arguments for the provincial finals maybe having the edge taken off them by the timing of the draw. But you can only look with your own eyes at what you saw at the Hyde last Sunday. Even in Killarney last Sunday, it was a great occasion. And then we've just been talking about how much this matters for the Dubs. So maybe it's a strange year to be having these conversations, Stephen, where all the provincial finals, because we haven't even mentioned Ulster, which is always the most important of the four, all these provincial finals seem really meaningful out of the blue.
2: But just before you go on there, Stephen, sorry, I think Joyce countered it with another, like he says, it's an All-Ireland we want. So when I listened to his comments after the game, I didn't get the vibe that he was really, really hurt by that defeat, that he could reset and go again at the All-Ireland.
1: I might just frame it to you on that one, Stephen. Why not both? Why can't you use that provincial glory on Sunday as your platform to win an All-Ireland? If you're Pádraig Joyce, if you're any manager and what you really want is the All-Ireland, then surely this is a great catapult for you to do that, to win the first piece of silverware on offer in the summer.
0: Yeah, I wouldn't put any, having been that person in front of an off the ball mic or whatever after a game, don't necessarily put full credence on it, lad. Sorry to blow your minds with that. But There's no way Galway came.

0: on there, and you know, got themselves into that winning position at 61 minutes, and at the same time they've been having one eye on the All Ireland. Like, I don't buy that. There's no manager, Eamon, you're in the Sligo dressing room. There's no manager talking about it's okay to lose this game, lads. You know, it just doesn't happen. You build All Ireland success and a winning mentality and a culture out of consistent performances, and wins happen along the way. And you know, like, there was plenty of evidence for me on the at the weekend, and in, you know, the provincial semi-finals above in Ulster and Leinster, and saying these games matters and provincial titles matter, right? And as I think as you just put it, as platforms, as catapults to push you on into the next phase. And it is a new different, and it is a new competition. But I think, you know, there's loads in the provincial championships, and I think, you know, it's disappointing that there's been some narrative around, you know, the draw being beforehand. I haven't seen anybody putting up much solution options either, having been somebody that's been in that position of getting ready for kind of finals over the last 2 years, and at the same time knowing a draw was there, that you're going either to Team A or Team B on the back of it, and trying to have preparations. Unless we go to extend out the championship by possibly a fortnight, I don't see how you can, how it's fair on teams to be sort of organising next Sunday or the following Monday. You know, the different logistical aspects that are required to host games and deal with those fixtures in a 6 or even a 13 day period. It's different going to Croke Park. You know what your typical hotels are there, teams that are getting there, they know similarly what the routines are in there. So I think without, you know, the obvious thing for me is to extend the calendar. I'm not suggesting that that's what you do. I think a lot of teams showed over the weekend they weren't distracted by the All-Ireland draw. Kerry certainly weren't distracted by Donegal, shall I say, and Roscommon certainly weren't distracted by Tyrone.
1: You made that point well in the Irish Times, that, you know, we possibly don't always appreciate the logistics of it, and that your Mayo team in 2023 would have had the logistical nightmare of having to stay in Limerick the night before a game against Kerry and Killarney, just because all the hotels were booked up. That added week can actually give you a real added benefit in terms of actually just having a place to stay the night before a game in provincial towns in particular.
0: Yeah, like, I mean, look, it sounds like something so simple, but you have to, you know, and I know it's sort of a little bit flippantly, I didn't say, you know, you can't be staying in Airbnbs and the whatnot. You do actually have to get to locations and all sorts of different things. You're trying to avoid weddings being in the location. I think they might sound like very meaningless things to it, all right? But they're the aspects around to ensure that your team or your group are in the best place and best shape to perform the next day. You've got to go through a number of these different aspects. And again, you know, like, I would have heard Jim McGuinness talking about it last year when we played them in Roscommon. You know, they weren't able to get anywhere close to there. I think they ended up being whatever, 40 minutes, 45 minutes, which isn't too bad in the overall scheme of things. But if you start, you know, in the course of 6 days previous to a game, trying to organise your place, you could be an hour and a half away, and that's just becomes a lot more challenging.
1: You are listening to
2: probably do, because you just as a player, you know, 10 years ago, you used to rock up the training, rock up to the game, and have no idea behind. And now we see the other side behind the curtain, what goes on. So just laughing when Stephen was just describing the situation, I had no idea 10 years ago, and now you start to see, you know, in terms of hotels, weddings, and the whole logistics of it.
1: I presume most teams have a logistics manager at this point. Like that, so like I would particularly feel sorry for those people having to go to the intercounty manager, being sorry, lads, we can only stay 90 minutes, within 90 minutes of whatever the town you're playing in is. Like, imagine going to Jim McGuinness and being like, sorry, actually, you just failed to do that task you set me, and we're going to be 2 hours away.
0: Well, I would say 90 minutes is even. It's too far. Like, you need to be probably in an hour, you know, that's sort of, any more than that, I think, becomes a little bit, oh, can we not get something a bit closer, you know? And again, every day that comes on creates uncertainty, right? You know, and even little things, Owen, I'm thinking about this when I was talking about, like, if you're playing on a Saturday, right, which all the games are fixed for, and you're travelling to go to Killarney or somewhere else, players are taking a day off work on Friday. You know, like, do you think it's fair on an employer to be getting a call on Tuesday? Oh, I need to be gone on Friday. There's somebody covering the job, whatever those are. There's students possibly still at this time of the year on exams. Oh, like, I think people forget that the people that are involved in it have other things going on in their lives as well, all right? And there is that juggle aspect. And I think, you know, without, yes, it would all be great for the excitement next Sunday evening at 6 o'clock, but there are some real world challenges to it also.
1: So is it commonplace for lads to be taking Friday off work for an early Saturday game if there's going to be some travelling required?
0: Well, certainly half days anyway.
1: Yeah.
0: And depending on what line of work you're in, you might be able to work up some time or, you know, be able to work in hand. But certainly there's annual leave and half days and that been taken.
1: Especially, like, I presume now on Saturday week, Donegal making the trip down to Kerry, a 3 o'clock throw-in. Like, Eamon, what would the logistics for that look like? Is that a sort of get down?
2: I would imagine the lads.
0: Do you want me to message Neil here and find out?
1: Yeah, go on.
2: He'd answer you, Stephen. He wouldn't answer me, no. You'd imagine they'll be pulling out of Donegal Town or the Mount Errigal 12, 1 o'clock. You know, get down there, get there, and it's changed their primer session now. It needs to be done. Get into the pool and to do all that. So it is a half day, and like, I kind of half jest when I say this now, but it's under county football. You need to be a teacher, really. Because it's the teachers that have all the time in the world. I'm nearly afraid to say that out loud, but
1: you just said it on national radio. It's okay.
2: Yeah, hopefully there's no teachers listening. no, but it's just that time aspect of it. In terms of if you have your own business, if you are really flat out going into a busy period of time, and that half day, you know, it's just, again, it goes back to the logistics. How do you balance that out, and how do you get that right?
1: For sure. It's a big one. You are listening to Stephen Rochford and Eamon McGee chatting all things Gaelic football. We'll take a quick break. I want to ask you lads about the Hyde and what we're seeing from Roscommon and their brilliant performance last Sunday after these.
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1: You're welcome back. We have Eamon McGee and Stephen Rochard with us on the line talking all things Gaelic football. We should talk about Roscommon, lads, because their performance was brilliant on Sunday. And part of me, Stephen, thinks that a little percent of why there was such an outpouring of emotion on Sunday was to do with how this Roscommon team is playing the game. Sure, not having won a Connacht final at the Hyde since 2001 is the main reason, and all those historical aspects play into why that emotion existed on Sunday. But also, they've got an unbelievable team to support. They've got an amazing style of football that they're witnessing week in, week out. And I think that must have played a little bit of a part in all that colour we saw.
0: Absolutely. I mean, there was, I was at home watching it. There was the moments of sort of getting up and out of your seat nearly with the wow aspect. I think, you know, the manner in which, against Mayo as well, they went 6-7 points down. They went 8 points down midway through, 20 minutes or so into the game the last day. And they responded really positively against the Breeze. And again, then in the second half. But I think, you know, if you look where you started to take real notice, I think, of Roscommon this year was that performance in the National League against Donegal, you know, whereby they played with the Breeze in the first half, played against it in the second half, and they took the game to Donegal. And I think, you know, I hadn't seen as much of them before that game. I saw that game live on TV. But from there, sort of, you're really seeing that this team has taken them. And they've been doing it, you know, without, you know, the Bridget's guys in the main, and now they've been coming back, and they haven't just been handed a jersey. They've had to work at it. And I think Mark Dowd has done a fantastic job along with Niall Daly and Leo Tierney and Jason Sherlock and that, and they've balled a real cohesive and a tight group as well. It's not just to think what you're seeing on the field is the result of a lot of good stuff that's happening off it as well.
1: Yeah, like the conversation we've been having about managers and coaches, I think applying that to Roscommon would be a really interesting case study, and it'll be fascinating to hear how it's all been working behind the scenes when they do their post-season interviews. Eamon, when it comes to this Roscommon performance on Sunday and the mentality behind it as well, it did feel to most people that once Damien Comer scored that goal and Galway were 6 points up, that was kind of the signature moment. Galway were going through, Galway were back, and they were going to claim yet another consecutive Connacht title. It's pretty amazing how Roscommon managed to rally from that point.
2: Yeah, and I said it to myself. It says once Comer was on field and once he was kind of, he got that goal, I thought Galway are just going to go away with it. And, you know, looking back through Roscommon, you know, I read Stephen's article in the Irish Times, and he's right. They've always showed promise in various league campaigns, and then they've, you know, faltered when it came to the championship, would be the best word. And again, you've seen that in Mayo, where Mayo went ahead and he says, right, that's Roscommon. After another good league campaign, they're gone. And they kicked on and they won. And then, you know, they put so much into that Galway performance. Comer gets the goal and you just say, right, that's it gone. It was better this time, but that's it gone. And they go again. And, you know, they are in the conversation. I think they've earned the right. They've beat Mayo. They've maintained their Division 1 status. They've beat Galway to win a competitive Connacht title, so they've earned the right to be in that conversation. So, and I think just looking at, there's something raw about them. I can't put a word on it, but I just love watching them, the way that they were able to get that press, the way that they were aggressive, the way that they were just able to play with that kind of mentality, and it's just something that attracted me towards them. I was kind of half rooting for them near the end now, so. It was, I think Roscommon definitely earned the right to be in the conversation for definitely not top of the list, but they'll be knocking about that list.
1: Is there a completely different challenge on the table now for Mark Dowd, Stephen, because they are no longer the hunters, they are the hunted, I suspect, when it comes to this Tyrone game in particular. Does it actually bring a whole different approach to how you actually deal with your bunch of players?
0: Oh, absolutely. But that's the next step. That's the next piece for the next stage for Roscommon, you know. Over the last 10, 15 years, they've won intermittently some kind of titles and then really haven't kicked on for a Croke Park challenge. I was talking with our under 12 session was on Monday night, met two or three of the coaches, and people were genuinely saying, I'd love to see this group now in Croke Park. I'd love to see Cullum Neary belting down the wing, or Dara Heenan, or Senan Lamb. And they're all good quality footballers, and there's an athleticism to them. And you just think the perfect place to see that is above in Croke Park. But, you know, I can guarantee you, above in Garvahy, they are hatching a plan in Tyrone, all right? They went to Ballybuffet last year after Donegal had a serious mammoth Ulster final, super performance, and they came with the plan, and it turned into, as Kieran McGeaney calls it, the piggery of midfield, and there was a battle there, and, you know, that's the way it's just going to be, right? Tyrone are going to love the challenges there, but if Roscommon want to get into that really serious piece, and I think there's a position there for which team is going to make that sort of top four. I think we're all pretty consistent that it's Armagh, it's Donegal, it's Kerry that are in those top three. Who's the team that's going to make the fourth place? And if they're going to do that, they're going to have to be able to deal with the expectation now, right? And also the attention that's going to bring, because again, they didn't fall over the line, right? They sprinted through that line on Sunday. And what I mean on that is they didn't fluke it from the point of view of a dodgy refereeing decision. They didn't fluke it with a mistake or that. They played a lot of really good football and they scored 321. So there's no fluke in that.
1: Stephen, do you have to be aggressive in everything that you do in terms of how Gaelic football is currently played, if you've got any aspirations of winning a big game? Because you think of how Roscommon won that game on Sunday. You think even of how Donegal were taken down by Down. Like, there was no sort of defensive masterclass or great defensive setup that made a team a brick wall and made them hard to beat. This was very much front foot football in both cases, where there's a little bit of abandon about those performances. And that's been a bit of a trend in terms of the upsets that we've seen over the last 18 months. It does feel that being reductive in how you play, trying to stop the opposition, isn't actually going to cut it.
0: Yeah, I think though when you, I think at the latter stages, I think you're going to see defensive performances, and I'm not saying teams that are going to necessarily sit inside an arc or stuff like that, but I think, you know, I think if you saw in Kerry at the weekend, proper good team defensive display as well. Like, I mean, against the Breeze, they kept a promoted Cork team to 1-2 in the second half, right? So I don't think you can win an All-Ireland own by just playing front foot football. I think you have to be able to do the art of defending as well. And that's going, as you play Donegal, Armagh, Kerry, and whoever comes at that other team, it could well be Galway again. Don't write them off, or Dublin if they get everybody on their pitch. But what you saw in Roscommon, I think their ability to be able to hunt for that ball, like the kick out aspect became really important around the breaking ball. Don't think it was any, you know, Killian McDade going off was, I think, also a big factor that took away from Galway. But they hunted for the ball. They won the breaks. They put their body in on the line. It's all cliched in some ways, but go back and look at it. You know, Keane McKeown is coming up with a ball. Dara Heenan is coming up with a ball. Owen McCormack is winning a ball that comes over the top. And it's all those aspects. And Roscommon, they've got the quality of footballer to finish it then at the far end. And I think one thing that's interesting is that over the last two games at Roscommon, they've played both against the Breeze in the first half. All right. I think against, when Monaghan and you looked at Derry, they played the Breeze in the second half. And if teams are under a bit of pressure going into that last 10 minutes, that bit of jeopardy of taking on some of those two pointers is a big thing. And Roscommon, they have the quality of footballer that they can go for goal if they get the ball inside, but they have the quality of player across Murta, Craig, Smith, Heenahan, Paul Carey coming off the bench, who can hit two pointers, that can spread the threat around, and in that they've got more than one string to their bow.
1: It does make.
2: Can you definitively say now, Stephen, what's the right option? Are we going with the one in the first half, or are we taking the second half?
0: I think that's a genuine, you know, tactical piece that they're that managements are going to be looking at now. You know, and I think, you know, there was a bit of discussion about that. That Roscommon are a very comfortable footballing team. Galway look to see to try and pressure out, but they don't. I don't think they did it cohesively. They didn't do it together. And now then the Roscommon found gaps. So I think that one of the first tactical pieces here now is who's going to win the toss. What's the decision and call? Because, you know, there is something in with 10 minutes to go. If you're behind, you've got the breeze. You've got a good free taker, right? And you've got kickers. The game is still in there to be won.
1: Do you have a take on that, Eamon? What's your opinion on it?
2: That's what I was asking Stephen. Now, I am flittering between the two things that what is like that one. You don't know. Some days you come out the right side of it, and then some days you come out the wrong side of it. So I'm still undecided in terms of what the best now, what the best option is. But I suppose it just depends on your personnel.
0: And like I think there's a piece in this as well. And I think, you know, sometimes we try to label teams. We want this fascination with, oh, they're a kicking team. They're a this team. They're a that team. I think to be able to, that like a lot of summer days, certainly in the west of Ireland and Donegal, I know about it too. There's always a breeze, right? And so the ability to be able to move the ball quickly with a running game or be able to kick it through the lines, the teams that are going to, I think, ask questions in Croke Park throughout July are the teams that have that adaptability, be able to play what they're seeing in front of them and be able to play the elements. I think they're teams now that are going to keep a couple of tricks up their sleeve.
1: Because when you're asking the question, when there's a breeze on a day and you're asking how many points is that breeze worth, you don't know until halftime. But the only way you can be certain is playing against the breeze in the first half. So, look, I know we're reacting. Maybe there's a bit of scoreboard journalism going on here by talking about what Roscommon did on Sunday, but it kind of makes sense. The only kind of counterpoint to it, I'd imagine, is that there are maybe more subs in the second half and maybe play gets a bit slower. So maybe you kind of want the fast-paced game in the first half when there's going to be more scores potentially.
0: But you could counter that to say there's probably more gaps open up in the second half. As well. So, like, I mean, invariably, Owen, this thing always gets the right decision gets dictated by the scoreboard.
1: Right.
0: You know? But I do think there's like, I mean, you know, we used to look at, you know, the weather charts and see, oh, the breeze is dying more, you know, 5 minutes into the second half and stuff like that, you know, and do you take it on and it's a little bit of a gamble. You still need somebody to kick it between the posts. So that's the reality of it.
1: Were you looking at weather charts in game or before games?
0: Before game, yeah, you'd be looking at it maybe up to 2 hours beforehand. But you know, where things changing, you know, and you'd be trying to get the best, most reliable source for that information.
1: Wow, Stephen, you mentioned there that Kerry set up in a very smart way defensively, particularly when they had the wind at their back against Cork on Sunday afternoon. Anything you've learned about them in terms of how they've progressed tactically since, let's say, since last year's All-Ireland final?
0: Well, I think the big thing I think that gets spoken about Kerry is that now the real sense since the All-Ireland win, right, and evidenced by that sort of quarter-final on, is that there's real depth to the squad. You know, like I was looking at it back, like they got 8 points off the bench last Sunday. And you know, I saw it, I'm not sure if it was on the Sunday game or was it on the Sunday game live, the number of players that were missing or went off with an injury. And I mean, that's a serious second team that are the base for a strong second team. So there's plenty of talent there. And I think, you know, the probably the league final performance was a wake-up call, was a shot in the arm for them. Look, there's bigger tests ahead as well also for them, you know. And I think they're probably very keen that over the next 3 or 4 weeks they start to get, you know, a number of those well-known household names onto the pitch. But, you know, I think you're seeing, like, I was really, you know, pleased with Keith Evans' performance on Sunday. I thought he was very, very lively. Evan Looney again, and I think their two midfielders are grown. I don't think it's a fait accompli now that Jeremy O'Connor starts midfield, right? Even if he's thought Sean O'Brien in that second half, I thought, like, no matter where they kicked the ball, if it went over towards the stand, Sean O'Brien seemed to be the guy that was able to field it until he picked up that injury. So guys that we probably weren't talking about this time last year, right after a Munster win, them guys are certainly showing that they're staking a real claim once the more known names come back as well.
1: Yeah, Eamon, what's your current read on Kerry? Obviously, the two wins in the Munster Championship, and there's, again, a full circle moment here where it's back to the opponent of Donegal, who took them apart comprehensively in the league final.
2: Yeah, well, considering, you know, majority of us foolishly wrote Kerry off last year at various stages when they were struggling through the All-Ireland series. I don't know where Kerry are at. I think for Donegal, it's probably a good game to get them, because their injury list, if we're led to believe all is true in that, their injury list is massive. So you're going in against... And Stephen's right. The boys that have come in have, you know, done well. And for some reason, when these boys, you know, there was people playing in the All-Ireland final that if you asked a genuine last year, if you asked a genuine Kerry man, genuine, that knows the game inside out, he wouldn't have picked them out. He wouldn't have said he'll be playing in the All-Ireland final. And they performed exemplary. They've done a great job. So for some reason, that Kerry jersey brings the best out of them type of players. And, you know, that's an advantage Kerry have. But I think it's a good time to get for Donegal to get Kerry, because you have the injury list and you won't potentially meet them for till later in the season at potential All-Ireland finals. So I don't know where they're at, but again, we'll no doubt be talking about them in a few weeks' time as we prepare for semi and All-Ireland final.
0: But I think when you're looking at that as well, I think, you know, the down performance also would have probably asked the question of, you know, how important Michael Langan is to that Donegal team. I think returning of Jason McGee and pushing Michael Langan further up the field, it was a strong new dimension to Donegal, what they brought throughout the league and into that league national league final performance. So I think Michael is a vital player for them to go and have, and a fit Michael Langan, not just a 70% Michael Langan. And I don't think Donegal would risk him if he isn't right.
2: No, they won't.
0: Yeah, and you know I don't think we're going to have the fully fledged Kerry team on the basis of you believe all that's been said about them, unless they all take off to Lourdes and Medjugorje or whatever. But with Donegal to go to Killarney and put down that performance, I think we've got a really good game coming up, because I think Kerry, in some ways, I think the 15 that started the final the last, they'd only love to get the opportunity to have a crack at Donegal, because I think that only adds to the challenge that Jeff O'Connor and Keane O'Neill and Kieran Donaghy and Aidan McGarrett will have as regards selecting that team. They want a big team now again to perform low in Killarney and look to push themselves on from there.
1: Just one last thing before we wrap up. There's a bit of time before we get to the Ulster final this weekend, but it's going to be an absolutely fascinating one, Eamon. Armagh looking unbelievable, really, on the back of the hammering they dished out to Down. And you've got almost this situation with, like we had with Roscommon at the weekend, where you've got this historical wait for a provincial final, even though Roscommon had won a couple of Connacht since Armagh have won an Ulster title. So they're going all the way back to 2008. Monaghan haven't won an Ulster final recently either. So no matter what way it goes, there's going to be plenty of emotion at full time in this game. I don't really want to paint Monaghan has too much of an underdog here, given what they did in the last round and how dramatic that win was against Derry. But God, Armagh looked irresistible in their semi-final.
2: You have to paint Monaghan as an underdog, given how impressive Armagh have been. throughout the league. I know Armagh kind of, they were at the bottom half of the league, but they were, there was so much to like about them. You know, they lost narrowly in a lot of games, and the way they went about their business, especially against Down, just systematically just tore them apart and just went about so professionally. So Monaghan have to be, Monaghan have struggled all year. They've, no, let Cavan back into it. They were, we all just were nearly home, put the TV off, you know, in the Derry game. And then suddenly Armagh are back, back in it, you know, where you go back to that Jack McCarron. So they're definitely underdogs. There's no point saying otherwise. But, you know, there's going to be a kick in them. And we've seen Armagh in these big games before. And there's so much pressure on Armagh. People have to remember that, because as you, they have the All-Ireland, but for me, they need that provincial title to back it up. You know, as you go up, as you won something, there's tiers. As you, you know, you won an All-Ireland, that's not good enough. You have to do back-to-back. You have to back it up with another one. For me, Armagh are in a stage now where they're all, they've won the All-Ireland, but they need that provincial title to back it up and to say that they are genuine, you know, really, really top team. And there's a lot of pressure that comes with that there. And we've seen that from Armagh down in different games and different finals where they nearly, there would have been a very frustrating team to watch, you know, if, as a supporter. And maybe Monaghan can capitalise that now. But for me, it would be a massive shock if Armagh lose.
1: Stephen, very quickly, would you go along with that?
0: Yeah, I think, you look, Armagh, that was a flawless display against Down. Like, I mean, across all the metrics, and not turning into Nanorak here, but between kick-out, shot conversion, what they conceded, like, I mean, like, I don't believe they can get to that level of performance again. It just, I think it was that flawless, right? I think it was the challenge for Kieran McGeaney is trying to keep them at that level. But I'm not entirely sure that they actually need to get to that level either. But the Monaghan team that we saw through the league, Monaghan are a much better version now of what they were in the league. McCarthy back, you know, Keelan Lavelle back, Ryan McInnesby back to add a little bit more. So Monaghan are a better team, but I'm not sure if they're going to be able to keep that within a, you know, a 4 or 5 point. I think to get it to 4 or 5 points will be an outstanding performance by them.
1: Okay. You have been listening to Stephen Rochford and Eamon McGee talking all things Gaelic football. Gents, that was great. Thanks a million for joining us.
2: Cheers, lads. 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
0: Thank you.
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1: You're welcome back. If you're just joining us, you've missed Eamon McGee and Stephen Rochford talking Gaelic football. Really good combination there, and you'll be able to catch that back on podcast pretty soon. And for the first time ever, Off the Ball is bringing its live Gaelic game show to the Ulster Hall in Belfast. So there's a brilliant show coming in June. The Hurling Pod is going to be taking centre stage in part one as Will O'Callaghan, Paul Murphy and James Cahill are joined by special guests to deep dive into the race for the Liam McCarthy Cup. Then it's over to Gaelic football, where Tommy and myself are going to be joined by Armagh legend Stephen McDonald. We also have another big name to announce very, very shortly. Tickets are on sale now. You can go to ulsterhall.co.uk for more details. 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
13: Hear that? That's a McVitie's moment starting. Whether it's after school at the table.
27: One each.
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13: Grab the hobnobs today and make it a McVitie's moment. Across Ireland, this is the home of conversation that counts. This is News Talk.
29: Good evening, I'm Aidan Delaney. Political pressure is mounting on the government as the 24-hour national ambulance strike continues tonight. Around 2,000 National Ambulance Service staff, including paramedics and emergency medical technicians, are taking part in the stoppage until 8 a.m. tomorrow morning. Emergency calls are still being answered, but delays are expected for non-life-threatening cases. Further strike action is planned for later this month if the dispute isn't resolved. But Taoiseach Micheál Martin has hit back at criticism, saying a previous proposal backed by unions was rejected by members.
30: Now, union leadership recommended this proposal to their members. So how can you use language like refuse to resolve?
29: The Minister for Enterprise says the government will act as quickly as possible to get supports to people impacted by Saturday night's fire in Waterford. Peter Burke, Minister John Cummins and the local authority met with businesses affected by the blaze at the Tower Hotel this afternoon. An independent investigation is underway into how the fire started and spread throughout the old jute factory, damaging more than 30 properties. Dressmaker Niamh Dolly can't access her building and says she's heartbroken for her clients.
31: Now, I'm very fortunate. It actually stopped next to where I am, but I can't get access to the building. I don't know how much damage is done. I've spent 12 years building up everything I have. I have a woman getting married and her dress is up there and the bridesmaid's dress. I have two little girls making their communion on the weekend and now I've let them down. I know it's not my fault, but it's hard not to feel guilty.
29: Consumers are being warned to throw away certain Lidl chicken products after salmonella was detected in some batches. The Food Safety Authority has issued a recall for Lidl 100% Irish chicken breast fillets and diced chicken breast fillets with a use-by date of April 12th and 13th. It says while the use-by dates have now passed, the products may still be frozen at home and shouldn't be eaten. Customers can dispose of the products or return them to Lidl. And TikTok's giving UK users an ad-free version of the app, but they'll have to pay €4.60 a month. The social media platform says it'll start notifying users aged 18 and above in the coming months. Bosses say the offering will give users more choice over their experience and help support businesses. And that's your news for now.
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29: Mainly dry with clear spells tonight. Scattered showers will extend overnight, some possibly turning heavy. Moderate to fresh westerly winds and lowest temperatures of 4 to 8 degrees. And now you're up to date on News Talk.
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1: Welcome along to Tuesday night's football show. We're going to be speaking to Tom English later on this hour to set the scene for what's going to be a huge couple of days in the Scottish Premiership. The title race is now down to two. It's going to be Celtic versus Hearts this Saturday, and assuming that Celtic and Hearts both win tomorrow evening, then that's going to be a proper head-to-head for the Scottish Premiership title. It's been 40 years since a team outside the Old Firm has won the title. We have Arthur, we have Ben in studio. Ben, you've been a busy all week. You're going to be busy into the weekend as well. For people who may have switched off in terms of their attention towards the Republic of Ireland men's national team post Prague, what's going on?
2: How could you have switched off for this on? This is possibly the biggest moment. This is like, I'm not, it's not hype, I'll say this is one of the biggest moments of my year. Ireland are playing Grenada on Saturday in an international friendly where Hamer Hangrimson has called up 9 players who are uncapped. Obviously, this is outside of a FIFA window, so clubs weren't required to release their players. So players who play in the Premier League, players who are in the playoffs, in leagues such as the Eredivisie, Ligue 1, any of these leagues, they weren't required to be released for this camp. So what we have seen is a mix of players bouncing around League 1, lower levels of the Championship, a couple of players from further afield involved. There is a couple of young Premier League players involved as well, which we might get onto in a little bit. But a really exciting squad of players who maybe haven't got a chance to shine for Ireland under Hal Grimson so far. This obviously was intended to be like an extra warm-up camp for the World Cup, and the likes of Jason Malumbi, Jason Knight, Dara Shea, who are in the squad, was meant to get them a little bit more gelled and involved with the other players before heading off to Mexico. But it's kind of turned into this nice camp where Hamer can get a look at players who he hasn't had a chance to look at and didn't really want to risk in competitive games. Jim Crawford is up at the camp as well, so you've a good few young players, under-21s and below, who are called up. It'll pose a nice, I suppose, scene for players to try and make a stamp on Hal Grimson, to try and get in those Nations League squads come the end of the year.
1: Where's the Grenada game on?
2: It's in Murcia.
1: Okay, nice.
2: So Ireland played Real Murcia B team in a friendly today, where they won 2-0 thanks to goals from, it was Adam Maeda and I think Milenik Ali as well.
3: What division are Real Murcia senior team in?
2: The Segunda division, so the second.
3: So their B team.
2: Yes, their B team, which I'm not going to be able to tell you what division the B team
3: is. No, that's all right. Nice.
2: But it was played in Alicante this afternoon. We saw Jack Moylan was playing, as I said, Milenik Ali. A lot of players who haven't played for Ireland got a run out. Now, that's not an official cap for that game, but players will be given official caps for this game on Saturday.
1: So you're going on a business trip to Murcia?
2: I am, yeah. Yeah. It's a quick turnaround.
1: Briefcase packed.
2: No, I'm in Dundalk late now on Friday night doing commentary of Dundalk for Shamrock Rovers. So yeah, it was a tough one to pick. Like, what one am I looking forward to more, Dundalk or Murcia?
3: When do you fly out? Saturday morning?
2: Saturday morning.
1: Oof. Game back Saturday on evening. Sunday.
2: Back Sunday, yeah.
3: Oof.
2: Never miss a day of work.
1: What's the number one storyline going into this game?
2: Jaden Uma was the number one storyline, who we all remember from being the star winger from the under 17 campaign towards the end of last year. Unfortunately, he's been pulled out of the squad by Benfica. So they would have thought they would have had UEFA Youth League qualification for next season wrapped up by this stage. Unfortunately, not to be. They've had a couple of bad results over the last couple of weeks. So he's been drafted in to play for them again next weekend. So what we've seen now is a call up for another one of the under 17 players from last year, Rory Finneran. And there's huge hype and excitement about Finneran, really someone who we've been hearing about for a long, long time. And I think everyone is just so excited to see him both play for Ireland and you almost

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1: 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Prices may be higher in Alaska, California, and Hawaii.
2: And since then, he's kind of been rising through the underage academy there. He was tipped, actually, to feature in a matchday squad towards the end of the season for Newcastle. There's a lot of clamour among Newcastle fans to get him called up, saying he's going to be our midfielder for the next 10 years. Get him in there now. Newcastle have been happy to release him to this Ireland camp. They see that as more of a benefit to get his first cap for Ireland rather than, you know, sit on the bench for Newcastle against West Ham on Sunday. Maybe you might feature, maybe you don't. He really, I can't stress this enough. Like, we have a lot of good midfielders at the moment. The likes of Jason Malumbi has really kind of come into his element over the last couple of months, and I suppose years for Ireland. Finneran's a different style of midfielder, and that kind of ball playing midfielder that I think we've been crying out for Ireland, and capable of progressing the play and, you know, breaking lines with his passes. Like, if you were to compare him to someone, he's the closest, like, you know, he is the closest thing that we have had to Declan Rice since Declan Rice is gone. So.
3: Is he a big lad? Like, is he size wise?
2: He's not huge, like.
4: 5'10" according to him.
2: Yeah.
3: Okay.
2: Like, he's well enough to hold his own in midfield, and we did see that in the under-17 World Cup at the end of last year. I thought he was absolutely superb in the middle of the park. Really good with the ball at his feet, really good organising midfield, and like I said, breaking passes through lines of the opposition defence. He actually started that friendly today against Real Murcia B team, which was mainly kind of senior Irish internationals. Daryl Shea was captain. He was in midfield alongside Jason Malumbi. So he is someone who the camp rate very highly. Hamer actually had never gone to see him before this camp. He was relying solely on Jim Crawford, who basically told him as soon as he had a free spot, you've got to call this guy up, you've got to see him, and you've got to have him around the camp. So I think there is that kind of recognition among the coaching staff at both underage and senior Irish level that this is a guy who's going to be in the international team for the next 10, 15 years, and you just need to get him in now and get him used to the surroundings.
3: Sligo links, of course.
4: Oh yeah?
3: Yeah, Sligo grandparents, just reading today. Or Steve told me, actually. And then I was reading it. And I was interested about, because I'm sure everyone has the same thing when you're growing up and you're playing, like, underage. And, like, there's always kind of, you'll know of someone either, what, a year or two above or whatever, who's gone on trials or whatever else. But when we were growing up, it was a guy called Dara Tuffy, who went on to play. I think he got an injury, kind of sapped him, ruined his chances a wee bit. But he went on, I'm pretty sure he signed with Blackburn. So I suspect, I think he's still working there as a youth coach. So I suspect there must have been some crossover. He must have at some stage, with your guy here, just thinking about there that he came through at Blackburn. There had to have been some crossover. So he's obviously there, totally from Sligo. But I'm not, that's just a little aside.
4: Could be a good person to talk to in the show, Dara.
3: Fascinating guy to talk to.
4: So that's a pretty interesting angle for this weekend then. Rory Finneran, somebody that clearly has a bit of a buzz about him. My favourite fact about him is that when he made his debut for Blackburn as their youngest ever player, he wasn't allowed to wear the main Blackburn kit because they were sponsored by a vape company.
3: Wow.
4: He's too young to vape.
2: I thought that was going down a betting route there.
4: Now he's old enough to vape and play for the Republic of Ireland senior national team. So
3: that match on TV.
2: So there's a little bit of controversy around this. So it's not an official... It is a friendly, but it's not an UEFA tournament, so there's no UEFA feed being fed into RT like there usually is. So basically, there's nothing on the RT listings at the moment. I've tried to get something, I haven't got anything back yet. Basically, RT would need to send out a full cover to do it. There is a possibility that the FAI may stream it on YouTube. They did that for underage games before in the past. This is kind of fits that mold, so that might happen. But nothing on the listings for RT.
3: What was that terrible game? Was it Luxembourg? Was it friendly against Luxembourg? Or didn't even have a... There's no studios.
2: Yeah.
3: Oh, God. That was a rough night.
2: Well, this is going to be slightly different than that in the sense that we kind of knew what we were at there and we knew the squad that we had. It was the second in a window where there was a competitive game, whereas this is purely for young players to come through and show Hamer what they have.
4: There's a live game in the Championship at the moment. It's the second leg of the playoff semi-final between Southampton and Middlesbrough, and it's still level, but it's 1-1 on the night. Ross Stewart cancelling out Riley McGree's opener, and

0: got the Irish duo of Ryan Manning and Finn Azad playing for Southampton. They started still on the pitch for Southampton this evening. 50 minutes on the clock there. A big week for the Irish across the playoffs, Ben.
1: Yeah, John Egan is the main story last night, helping Hull to a 2-0 win at the Den, which was oh so sweet to watch Millwall lose again in the playoffs. You know, they've never won in the playoffs, Millwall. And Hull City, 100% record in the playoffs.
2: Hull City is a terrible record. I think Sheffield United have a shock.
1: Nottingham Forest did before they got up.
2: Can I put it aside? Is anyone, once you finish up listening tonight at 10 o'clock, there's a great documentary on Sky, 40 years of the playoffs. It's sensational.
0: Okay, yeah.
2: That's all I'll say in it. It's brilliant. It's everything you'd want.
1: I should caveat that is on YouTube because you told me that yesterday and I wasn't sure. Great. Is it online? Is it just on Sky? It is on YouTube.
2: Just hit after hit. It's brilliant.
1: Yeah.
2: You'd forget how many great games there are from those specific to that. It's amazing. Anyway.
1: Yeah. Hull, 100% record.
2: That's mad.
1: Two playoff, but won them both times. Isn't that mad?
2: Yeah, that is crazy.
1: So Hull won last night. John Egan, who Hull are in this bizarre scenario really where they had a transfer ban at the start of the season, so we're kind of left with the squad they had, and they've somehow managed to sneak into the playoffs after just staying up basically at the end of last season on goal difference, stayed up in the championship.
2: Yeah.
1: They made the playoffs this season. They've a kind of eccentric Turkish owner who brought in a load of Turkish players and ended up getting a transfer ban for spending too much. Hasn't been able to bring in those Turkish players. Now, albeit they do have a Turkish manager who's a bit of a journeyman himself. But they're basically going to play the winner of this game. He was asked what he thought John Egan, you know, would have had the impact he's had from the season. And he said no. He didn't think he would have. He didn't kind of see him in his plans the way he would have. So it just goes to show the strength and resilience of John Egan. And it's the same with the Ireland squad. Dropped out of the Ireland squad. And then similar situation as Seamus Coleman, where Hamer calls him back up and realises how important the leadership and resilience of John Egan off the field is. So brilliant night for him. A couple of big kind of goal-saving blocks towards the end. If you get into League One, which are on tomorrow night and Thursday night, Louis Barry, who of course, formerly of a Barcelona U team, who declared for Ireland, as Hamer told us last year, he's in action with Stockport. They're 1-0 up. Johnny Kenny's Bolton as well are on. They're also 1-0 up. Fortunately, Johnny Kenny won't be involved. Another ex-Sligo man who is unfortunately out for the season.
2: Still a Sligo man.
1: Sligo Rovers man.
2: Yeah.
0: The eccentric Turkish owner of Hull City, Ali Akun. Do you know what his first job was?
1: I don't.
0: Sports journalist.
2: Oh, okay.
0: So if either of you have hopes of being a billionaire owner of a Premier League hoping for championship team, then...
2: Think you'd go down that route?
0: Yeah, for sure.
2: More money than sense.
0: Are you asking me, I'm interested in going down the billionaire route? Yeah.
2: But would that be how you'd spend your time and your money?
0: I think, probably, actually.
2: Yeah?
0: For, recreation.
2: You wouldn't, sort of JP McManus Kerry?
0: Exactly, yeah. The hopes and dreams of an entire town and their association with a football team is just basically my form of amusement.
2: You'll find some way of monetizing it, I'm sure.
0: Yeah, exactly.
1: You know, he has Irish roots as well.
0: Who, Ali Akun?
1: Yeah, he was Shelburne owner for a while, yeah.
0: Oh,
1: and then
0: yeah.
1: He basically got kind of run out of the club.
0: Okay. Yeah. Yes, that's...
1: Remembered fondly on these shores.
2: You know, you have those strange, and it's no reflection whatsoever on John Egan, who I wish nothing but the best in the world. I've no interest in Hull being back in the Premier League, I'll be honest with you. No interest.
0: Why?
2: To be fair, no interest in Southampton either. Again, no disrespect to Ryan Manning or Finn Azad. You know, you're just those teams that you're just like, it's that yo-yo element of it, where it's just like, God almighty.
0: You wanted Millwall?
2: Well, for a little bit of Millwall, Coventry and Ipswich would have been, that's very old school.
1: Yeah.
2: But Coventry, we were talking about this the other day with Coventry, because you were born the year Coventry went down, I think.
1: Yeah.
2: But that was I was 10 the year they went down, but they were formative in those years when you had Robbie Keane there, Gordon Strachan, those kind of really horrible, the case was, it was like a nice shade of blue, but just whatever material it was, it looked awful. So I have a little bit of nostalgia with them coming back, but nothing would be worse than Southampton. Again, no reflection on Ryan Manning or Finn Azad. Great for us, but it's just I don't need that game back again.
0: Did you want Wrexham to get a playoff spot?
2: No.
1: Do you not think Hull are kind of due a return? I think it's been long enough now. I don't mind Hull coming up at all. I agree with you on Southampton thing. As much as I'd love to see Manning and Azaz back in the Premier League, Southampton as a club for me are kind of the epitome of that yo-yo club over the last couple of years, Borough would make a little bit of a change. Like,
2: yeah, it's not even that long.
1: COVID, was it?
2: Yeah, when they had Victor Valdez.
1: Yeah.
0: Like, the prospect now seems real that you could have Millwall versus West Ham next season. Have you given up hope that West Ham are going to stay this fight and actually survive in the Premier League, Ben?
1: I've been on like a yo-yo train for the last couple of weeks, and you know, it's so over, and then like the result happens last night and you think you're so back again. I do think realistically, like, West Ham need to win both games. Can you see that happening? I weirdly could probably see West Ham winning away to Newcastle more than I could see them winning at home to Leeds United. The big thing is obviously West Ham play before Spurs do against Chelsea. So if West Ham can beat Newcastle on Sunday, there's a 2-day wait where Spurs will be in the bottom three and they'll have this huge pressure on them going to Chelsea. Chelsea, obviously historically, would love to send Spurs down. I don't know how much the current Chelsea crop of players would love to send Spurs down, but the fan base would. I think I'm correct in saying Spurs have only won there once in the last 38 to 39 years.
0: Wow.
1: So if West Ham can win on Sunday, it all of a sudden turns into a tall ask for Spurs to stay up. There's like this kind of invisible force that just prevents West Ham and Millwall from playing against each other. Every season it seems like, or even the course of this season, it seemed like Millwall were, you know, in a race to go up when West Ham were looking like they were, you know, going towards safety, and then West Ham are down again. Millwall lose last night. I think it's probably the last thing the Met Police and the government of England would want is West Ham versus Millwall in the Championship as well. Would probably be their worst nightmare in a half-empty London stadium where Millwall fans somehow managed to black tickets into the home end because they haven't been sold out. Paints a pretty picture for anyone who wants to see that sort of thing. But if we're being realistic, I've probably come to terms with the fact that, positive side, we will have the derby back against Millwall and we'll have no VAR next season, which I'm really looking forward to after Sundays.
2: You'll be on TV loads as well.
1: What was it, sorry?
2: You'd be on TV loads. I know it's like very...
1: Yeah, but you know what's going to happen there? I was thinking about that and I thought they're going to give us all those Friday night games where I'll be at a League of Ireland ground and maybe for the best, won't be able to follow West Ham at all.
0: Just before we wrap up this section, we were chatting earlier on about the ongoing situation at Real Madrid, good on Jose Mourinho and his impending return to the Bernabeu. The other real piece of Spanish-related managerial merry-go-round content is Xabi Alonso and his move to Chelsea. Now, I don't know how concrete these reports are, but it does feel as if they're based in some sort of fact that you wouldn't be particularly surprised if he were to be the next manager of Chelsea. What do we think about this? Like, is this not a very precarious move from Alonso, who can still at least claim that the club and the situation at Real Madrid was not exactly in an amazing place, and that's why he failed there?
1: I think it's a bit of a mad move to make, for not just from the you're going to Chelsea, the basket case that they're in. I also think if you have aspirations down the line of managing Liverpool, why would you jump the ship to Chelsea at the moment? The only thing that I can say for definite is these are concrete talks, like there's serious interest here that has been going back since before Alonso joined Bayer Leverkusen, back when he was in Sociedad. Chelsea had him earmarked on a list. They've held talks seemingly a couple of times now that are very positive. I just can't kind of wrap my head around what Xabi Alonso would be thinking going in the door there. Is that not... I've been often kind of having this dilemma for the last couple of weeks. If you're a Premier League player, why would you go to Chelsea? Like, I know they're going to throw a bucket load of money at you, more than you can even believe is possible to be thrown at you. But you're just walking into a place where you know your reputation is going to be slashed in half. You're going to be playing at a club where, when you're going in as a player, first of all, you don't even know if you're going to be in the team. When you are on the team, it's been turgid on the pitch. When it becomes turgid on the pitch, the fans revolt against the team. It just seems like a club where if you had aspirations of managing at the top level, and he obviously does, he was at Real Madrid, he did that unbeaten Bundesliga season with Bayer Leverkusen, why on earth would you not just wait it out for another gig? Like, why would you take this up? Would you not leave this for someone else to go in and fail? I just don't understand it.
2: The only thing I'd say is, like, they weren't bad under Maresca. I suppose the reason that ended was his own weird circumstances, whatever happened there with City and whatever else. But, like, I think they were third when he left. You know, it's like, it's not top... Like, you'd get Chelsea back... A really competent manager would have Chelsea back in Champions League next season. It's with the money. So, like, you're kind of like... And yeah, I know you're saying for the players, but, like, those players were playing the Champions League this year. It's like there's only like of any given year, I suppose, of the realistic clubs of players at that level, there's maybe 16 to 20 clubs tops of the ones, you know, and the rest are coming from, I suppose, further parts of Europe. That it's not, because the ego, you'd need to probably do that job anyway to be a football manager at that level. Like, of course, you probably think you can go in and sort it out, but like you pass through there. Like, sure, if no, like, I think it's a little, if it goes wrong, nobody's reputation, nobody worries about it.
1: Do you not think it maybe kind of not diminishes his chances of going to Liverpool, but if he just holds off for a couple of months and Arne Slot doesn't have a great start the next season?
2: I think he cares a lot less about going to Liverpool than Liverpool care about having him or the fans.
0: Really?
2: Yeah, 100%. He left Liverpool already to go to Real Madrid. Like, Xabi Alonso will do what's best for Xabi Alonso. And Chelsea, a functioning Chelsea, if you had it, you have a better, like, there'll always be far more money thrown around there than there will be at Liverpool.
0: Key point there being functioning Chelsea. Like, yeah. I think giving Liverpool up for Real Madrid, totally understandable. I think Liverpool versus Chelsea, is a much different situation. And I think you've got to hold out a little bit longer for Liverpool, I think. I think there's a much more of an expectation that you could have immediate success with Liverpool than there is with Chelsea.
2: Oh,
1: I think there's an expectation for the owners above a Chelsea if you went in that they'd be demanding immediate success.
2: Yeah, I don't know about that though. Like, maybe?
0: There's been no evidence from this Chelsea bunch of players that they're ready to win now. Whereas Liverpool, they are literally reigning Premier League champions.
2: Whatever worth you put on it, I mean, they won the Club World Cup. Grand. It's not, but they won a competition. I'm not saying it's massive. They won the Conference League, same thing. It was a sort of perfunctory thing. They had to go and do it. Uh-huh. But I don't think, they're in the FA Cup final, aren't they?
1: Yeah.
2: Like, it's not, that's three in the space of about 12 months. It doesn't seem like it would be a mad situation to up that another few percent and all of a sudden you're in the mix for a league and then you're in the, you know what I mean? Like, it's not crazy.
0: We have to go because Tom English is on standby. We're going to take a quick break and we'll be talking about the madness in Scotland after these.
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0: Welcome back to Tuesday night's football show, and it is the final week of an extraordinary season in the Scottish Premiership. So Hearts, as you probably know at this stage, are top of the league on 77 points, with Celtic now in second, just 1 point behind them on 76. Hearts currently have a better goal difference than Celtic, 3 goals, the gap on that front. Tomorrow night, Celtic go to Motherwell and Hearts host Falkirk. Then on Saturday, it is the final day of the season. Celtic versus Hearts is the final day fixture. Of course, Hearts could win the league tomorrow evening, but it is also just as likely that Celtic versus Hearts is going to be a shootout for the Scottish Premiership title. So it's an amazing few days of football in Scotland, and I'm delighted to say that Tom English of the BBC is with us. Tom, how are you doing?
12: I'm very well. Yourself?
0: All good. Let's start with last weekend before we get into a bit of preview mode, because it was extraordinarily dramatic, which is something that we've got used to over the whole season, really, in Scotland. So Hearts dropped points at Motherwell after drawing 1-1, and then the Old Firm was brilliant. Celtic won at 3-1. You had that Dyson Maeda bicycle kick, which was a stunning highlight. And the drama really just keeps on coming this season in every single place that we look. That alone was an outstanding weekend.
12: Yeah, it's one of many. You know, the twists and turns, the drama, all the late goals. Celtic and Hearts have specialised in late goals from very early on in the season to turn draws into wins, or in some cases from defeats into draws. I can't remember the number of goals beyond the 90th minute, but the two of them have been at it. And it's a testament to their resilience and all the rest of it. But it's all of that kind of intensity and kind of gobsmacking drama. There's no let up. And as you say, like last weekend, last Saturday night, Hearts went to Motherwell. I was at that game. It was 1-1. Hearts had a penalty turned down late on. That has been the narrative ever since then. People are talking about it as a stonewall penalty. I think it was a penalty. I don't think it was a stonewaller, as a lot of Hearts fans would suggest. But I think it probably was a penalty. They didn't get it. The game finished 1-1. 2 points dropped against a very, very good Motherwell team this season. Then into the Old Firm game, Rangers take the lead at Celtic Park, playing very well, and then it's the Dyson Maeda show, and it's Rangers' implosion, something that has taken them out of the league championship race. They're just too weak-willed, Rangers, and it was a strong Celtic performance. But again, in that game, there's controversy over a tackle by Alistair Johnson, which a lot of people thought should have been a straight red card. I'm not so sure, but that has been also a narrative. So those two decisions, in a world where conspiracy theorists flourish, that has got everyone talking. I was actually in, just for the crack, I drove to Edinburgh yesterday, and I went into the Tynecastle Arms, which is a famous Hearts pub, right in the footprint of the stadium, right at the stadium, and I was talking to a few of the locals. And they were very much of the mind that, you know, we will not be allowed to win this title. You know, Celtic will win this title, we all know it. And they're feeding off the decisions that they feel didn't go their way. Now, I think it's classic conspiracy stuff. But that's what a lot of Hearts people are thinking. It adds to the narrative, doesn't it? It's crazy, but it's brilliant.
0: If I was the puppet master organising the conspiracy in Scotland, I'd probably want Hearts to win the title. Like, it would be fantastic for my league that I am organising the conspiracy of.
12: Yeah, like, I mean, it would be perfect if you're writing the story. You know, it'd be perfect that, you know, Hearts, they go into the league. They've led this league since September. And then these decisions go against them. They've got injuries. It looks like Celtic are coming on strong under Martin O'Neill. They're good players like Dyson Maeda, really hitting form now. And it looks like Celtic are going to Celtic are going to get there just on the line. But is there a final twist? You know, because I think a lot of people now are expecting Celtic to get the job done on Saturday. They're, as you said, they're hosting Hearts. That's going to be a very tough game for Hearts to win. So that's the expectation. But maybe there's one more final twist in the tail, and Hearts go to Celtic and Hearts win, and they win the title at Celtic Park. I mean, that's Hollywood stuff.
0: It would be amazing. Is there more likely to be a twist, though, with Celtic going to Motherwell?
12: Well, you could not discount it at all, because Motherwell under Jens Bertelascu this season have been very, very good. Now, they've fallen away a little bit, but they're still a very dangerous team, as they showed on Saturday night when getting a draw, and a deserved draw against Hearts. They've already beaten Celtic this season, totally outplayed them in a 2-0 win. They lost 3-2 in an earlier league game. Celtic got one of those 90th minute winners in that match. The other one was 3-1. So there's been three very, very close games. Well, two very close games. And then there was the one that wasn't close was the Motherwell victory. It was under Wilfred Nancy. It seems like 100 years ago, but it was this season. So yes, Celtic will be very concerned about that game. I think Martin O'Neill is concerned about it. Because Motherwell could win. Motherwell could draw. They are good enough to do it. They've got some excellent players. So that is a very trappy game for Celtic. Albeit Celtic seem to be coming into a bit of form now. That's a dangerous one.
0: Just before we move off the Old Firm and Maida bicycle kick, I'm sure you've seen the clip that Celtic put up on their social media of the goal being captured from behind Celtic's goal. And it's obviously with cameras today, and the wide lens and all that, you can pretty much make out the behaviour of every single Celtic fan behind the goal. So you could literally watch that video thousands and thousands of times and get a completely different experience of what's actually going on behind that goal. If you just watch one individual at a time, you're going to get plenty of entertainment from it. It was an amazing moment, Tom. It kind of feels that that's the one thing you could point to at the end of Saturday, that, look, the neutral and maybe even some passive Celtic fans might want Hearts to get one, just to kind of keep the division interesting into the future. But if Celtic do end up winning it on Saturday, then Maida's goal to win the Old Firm on the second last weekend of the season would be a fitting way to clinch a title.
12: Yeah, like, and you want, whoever wins this title, you want it to be won by a bit of brilliance like that. You don't want VAR coming in and settling it. You don't want a poor refereeing decision settling it. You want a moment of world class. And that was a world class moment from Maida. I've seen the footage. It's excellent. I've also seen, I think it's Arnie Engels, when the ball hits the back of the net, he just puts his hands on his head and doesn't move. And all the Celtic players are running after Maida and the whole stadium is going crazy. I think it's Engels just stands motionless, almost in shock at what he's just seen. It's the second overhead kick we've seen in an Old Firm game this season. You know, Yusuf Tchermiti scored one at Ibrox, which was dramatic. But this was probably even more dramatic given the stakes, given how close we are to the end of the season. And Maida, I keep going back to him because he was Celtic's best player last season. He's Scotland's best player last season. But this season he's been unhappy. He wanted to move away. He wanted to move to Germany with his family. He wanted a new experience. And then he couldn't go because Celtic made such a mess of their transfer dealings. So he had to stay. He hasn't been effective really at all this season, goal tally way down, impact way down. But, you know, come at the last weeks of the season, come at the man. You know, and he has been brilliant in the last few. Start to score goals. This insane work rate that he has is now really coming to the fore. And I think he has galvanized the rest of his teammates. In fact, galvanized the whole club with his energy and with his goals, his enthusiasm. And yeah, Celtic, I think they're going to be hard to beat.
0: So it's been 40 years, obviously, since somebody outside the Old Firm has won the title. Aberdeen under Sir Alex Ferguson in 1985. You do get the feeling that this is the chance. I don't know if you're looking at the Hearts season and you're thinking to yourself, this is predictive of a wonderful era where we may have three potential title winners for the next couple of years. But I suspect the gut feeling for a lot of people is that, no, that's not going to happen. There are great reasons for Hearts as to why they are where they are. But this is as good a chance as they are going to have to take the title.
12: Well, they might never. I mean, they've put themselves in such a brilliant position. And they haven't done anything. They haven't done very much wrong, Hearts, you know. But yeah, like they're two games away from it. Two wins and they're champions. They may not get another opportunity as golden as this one. They may. I expect a number of things to happen next season. I expect Celtic to be a lot better if they make a good decision in terms of the manager. They've got so many decisions to make, but the manager, the assistants, the chairman, the head of recruitment, they need a lot of new players. I expect Celtic will be better because they were very much damaged by the Wilfred Nancy period. I expect Rangers will probably be better because they dropped a lot of points under Russell Martin and they have money to spend. I expect they'll be better. But I also expect Hearts to be better because Hearts are just at the foothills now of a new era. The Jamestown Analytics era, this data company that's signing their players that obviously works with Brighton, with Union Saint-Gilloise in Belgium, in Como, in Serie A. Success, success, success. They're now, this is their first real season with Hearts. So I think Hearts are going to get better as well. But better could be third, you know, if the Giants do their stuff. And the Celtic and Rangers, the financial advantages are still like almost indescribably superior to Hearts. So by rights, this should not be happening. Hearts should not be top of the league with two games to go. It shouldn't happen. It hasn't happened, as you say, in 40 years. It shouldn't be happening now, given the financial gulf that exists between Celtic and Rangers and the rest. And Hearts are the best of the rest financially, but they're still a world away from the big Glasgow two.
0: It's 66 years since Hearts won the Scottish title. When you go over to Tynecastle during the week, What are you feeling other than the conspiratorial tone that you're getting back from some fans? Is it a sort of, we have to appreciate this moment because it's already been an incredible journey, or is it actually, oh my God, we're pretty nervous now because this thing is nearly real?
12: I think all of those emotions are getting excitement. I'm getting nervousness. I'm getting fatalism. I'm getting absolute steadfast belief. It's a mixture of everything. Hearing a lot of nostalgia. I spoke to a couple of lads, old boys in the pub yesterday. They were all there in 1986 when Hearts lost the title on the last day. Their dads were there in 1965 when Hearts lost the title on the last day. They're talking about their fathers lifting them over the turnstiles at Tynecastle. One of them has been going there for 60 years. They'd never really thought they'd see this day. They hoped that this day would come when they would have another real crack at a league title. But they really didn't see it coming. I didn't see it coming. Nobody saw this coming. I think some of them, everybody's different, you know. Some of them don't want to fully believe because they're fearful that they'll get let down. You know, that Celtic, it'll be the same old story. That Celtic are going to win the title. So they want to protect themselves from that, you know. It's almost like in a relationship, you know, and you don't want to fall for the other person in case you end up getting hurt. There's elements of that. There's elements of everything. It's such a great story. It's all human emotion is tied up in this.
0: How much has the history of Hearts as a football club actually been tied up in what they've done this season? Because it does seem quite futuristic in terms of how they've gone about what they've done. Like, because if you were to ask me about, for example, the the footballing history of Brighton and Hove Albion prior to them getting promoted to the Premier League, I probably wouldn't be able to tell you a whole lot. However, Tony Bloom and what he's done down there has been a remarkable success, and the fans, no doubt, love him and what he's brought to proceedings. Hearts, a club with a bit more top division experience than a Brighton and Hove Albion would have down in England. So I presume it's a different approach for him in terms of trying to match history with the present and where they're going in the future.
12: Yeah, as far as I know, Tony Bloom has never really spoken about Brighton threatening the established order in England. But on day one, he did here. I mean, he's got 29% of the club. He bought 29% of Hearts in June. And on day one, and he's only done one round of interviews, and that was that day when his investment, I think it was just under 10 million, was announced. So he did some interviews, and he said that he thought Hearts would split the old firm this season, that they'd finish second, and that he would be disappointed if they didn't win the league inside 10 years. And everyone went, "You're bonkers. That's not what happens around here." But he's a great disruptor. He revels and basks in his reputation as a great disruptor. And he is. Like, he's all, you know, he is Star Lizard is his company. His nickname is the Lizard. He's a world-class poker player. He's worth $1.5 billion. He's a mathematics genius. He is a genius, full stop. He's incredibly confident. Everything he touches, Union Saint-Gilloise, he owns a lot of that club, and look what they're doing in Belgium. Champions and possibly champions again, a club that was nowhere for the longest time. So everything he touches seems to turn to gold. And here he's in his first season being involved with Hearts, and they're doing this, you know? So he's been a fantastic kind of presence in Scottish football. People at Hearts tell me that the first day he turned up at Hearts, he was wearing a blue suit, a Brighton blue suit. And all the executives of Hearts were saying, "Hang on, that's a bit Rangersy, that blue." And the next time he turned up in a nicely tailored maroon suit. And that's the suit he wears now every time he comes up. And he comes up with his family. And he was in after they beat Rangers week before last. He was there. He went into the Tynecastle Arms, the pub that I was in yesterday, afterwards. The place was heaving, of course. And he was mobbed, and, you know, lovingly so, because what he represents, he's an outsider, right? And everyone here think there's no way another club can challenge Rangers and Celtic. And he's come in and said, "Why not? Why not?" And they love that.
0: Yeah, sorry, 23% for less than 10 million quid. That feels
12: 29%. Yeah,
0: 29% feels like a bargain, particularly if you turn that into a Champions League qualifying team in year one.
12: I mean, he's not a genius for nothing, right? it is. It's small money, but that's what the club was kind of valued at, you know. In the grand scheme of things, it's buttons, right? And compared to English football, it's peanuts. But that was the deal, and everyone's happy with it. He can't invest any more than that because of his Brighton connections. So that's the deal, and it's working. And, you know, the Jamestown, I'm not saying that they sit side by side. There's obviously connection between Bloom, Star Lizard, and Jamestown in terms of the whole betting corporations that they are, and data football data. I'm not sure. I still can't get a straight answer out of Hearts whether, you know, was it a job lot? Was it Bloom and Jamestown? If you get one, would you not get the other? If you didn't get one, would you not get the other as well? So it's complicated. It's a little bit opaque, but it has worked.
0: But they're going to be protected from the multi-club ownership issues.
12: That's it.
0: So theoretically, Brighton and Hearts could both play in the Champions League next season.
12: Correct. Okay. Yeah.
0: When it comes to this Scottish Premiership season, it kind of feels that it's mirrored the Premier League season where the narrative has been amazing, the drama has been amazing in terms of late goals, refereeing controversies and all the rest. But maybe in terms of football, and this is probably a continental trend, perhaps a global trend, that it hasn't been vintage, or has it, Tom? What's it been like to watch week to week?
12: No, like, I mean, it has been what it always is. Mm-hmm. The quality is never great, but the drama is unsurpassed for me. Occasionally you'll get a game in England that has incredible drama, like the Arsenal game at the weekend, Arsenal West Ham game. It's kind of like that pretty much most weeks here. Yes, the quality of what we're seeing is not great, but the quality of the occasion, the quality of the twists and turns is remarkable. It's an event, you know. You go to Tynecastle, which is one of my favorite grounds in the country. It's 20,000 people, but you're so close to the pitch there, and it's a bear pit. And yeah, say the Hearts 2, Rangers 1 the other week. Was it a classy game of football? No. Was it a battle? You bet it was a battle. Were the fans engaged in it? Oh my God. Like, it was one of the great atmospheres I can remember. So that's the reality here of Scottish football. It's not, because there isn't the money, right? I mean, Hearts' record signing in their history was 1.9 million. A player called Aju, who did signed this season, he hasn't really played, he's been injured. 1.9 million. That's the most I've ever spent on a player. So there isn't the money here. Celtic and Rangers have money, and they're spending plenty. Rangers have spent between 35 and 40 million in the last year since the new American owners took over. Celtic spend a lot of money, but they haven't been spending it particularly well for quite a while now. Everyone else don't really have money to spend, you know. So what you're losing in absolute quality, you're gaining in thunder and huge entertainment.
0: Final point then, Tom, just on this idea that I've kind of floated before about, you know, Celtic and Rangers being back to their duopoly next season and this being the final chance for Hearts. I wonder actually if the answer to that is just staring us in the face. If we look at what Celtic have actually done this season in terms of the very open disagreement between Dermot Desmond and Brendan Rodgers, the Martin O'Neill arrival that was then, you know, not a permanent one, the Wilfred Nancy arrival, which was a disaster, having to go back to O'Neill to get him back in to save their season. I wonder if actually we should be looking at all that information and even the Peter Lowell departure and the relationship between the club and the Green Brigade, for example. I wonder if we should look at all that information and say to ourselves, hold on a minute, that's not a football club that looks like it's ready to go back and take a stranglehold of this division.
12: Celtic have to get so many things right. Now they might, but they've got so many decisions. They've got to replace, like, the same people who appointed Wilfred Nancy, statistically the worst Celtic manager in history. And by the way, Russell Martin was statistically the worst Rangers manager in history. But the same people who appointed Nancy and thought it was a good idea for him to become Celtic manager are going to be making the decision for the next guy as well. They're going to be appointing the head of recruitment. They're going to be signing the players. So it's this huge question mark over Celtic and all these big decisions that they have to make. They're now in a holding pattern, and Martin O'Neill has got them there through the force of his personality. Through his wisdom, he has got this team organized. They're not a good team. Like, they're not. But they're courageous. He's got them motivated. He's got them organized. He's got them working hard. And it might be enough. It might be enough to get them over the line. But Celtic, there's no guarantee Celtic are going to be any better next season. I suspect, like, listen, if they make good decisions, then they will be. If Rangers make good decisions, then they will be. But these are two clubs who haven't been making good decisions for quite a while. The club with the, on an upward curve here, with everyone pointing in the right direction, is Hearts. Now, I would hang my hat on Hearts being better next season through the Jamestown analytics and the players that they're signed. The players they've already signed, the players I think they're on the verge of signing. with Jamestown's track record at previous clubs, which is stellar. I think Hearts will go again. I think they'll be stronger, potentially stronger next season. They've got a very good manager in Derek McInnes. So they've got all the building blocks in place, whereas the other two have so much to fix. So next season could, I mean, who knows? I've given up, listen, I've given up making predictions for week on week over here rather than season on season.
0: Bearing that last bit in mind, who is going to win this week, Tom?
12: I suspect that Hearts would beat Falkirk tomorrow and that Celtic would beat Motherwell. So it will come down to the shootout. It might even... I think Celtic at home, 60,000 people. They're hitting a bit of form. Maeda, Hearts have got injuries now. Craig Halkett, their linchpin at centre half, is injured. He's out for the season. He's out for 9 months. If I was to have a bet on somebody, it would be Celtic to get it done on the last day. Drama upon drama.
0: Tom English, always great to have you on. Enjoy the last couple of days of the season.
12: Thanks a million.
0: Cheers, we'll take a quick break.
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0: That is our lot for Tuesday night's Off the Ball. 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Off the Ball Breakfast, back tomorrow morning from 7:30. 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Good night.
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17: 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But on the sideline is another team. One that's passed on what they learned yesterday to shape those on the pitch today. 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And behind every county are those who lift us all. AIB, proud sponsor of the GAA All-Ireland Senior Football Championship. AIB, for the life you're after.
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26: Hello and welcome to another episode of the F1 Pod on Off the Ball. And as always, the F1 Pod on Off the Ball is brought to you by KitKat, bringing breaks to the fastest sport in the world. And we are incredibly excited this week to be joined by British F4 champion, current FIA Formula 3 driver with Hi-Tech as part of the Red Bull Junior team, Phil McLaughlin. How are you today?
27: Great, thanks. Thanks for having me. It's definitely a special moment. You've had quite a few people on it and it's nice to be a part of it too.
26: Oh yeah, thank you very much. And thank you for being in Dublin, being back in Ireland. I mean, you were in Melbourne back in March for your first F3 race. You're kind of jetting all across the world now. Do you have a lot of time to come home?
27: Yeah, well, during the year it's quite busy, so I try enjoy my time while I'm home, but it doesn't happen often. Obviously, there's been a bit of a break now since the next race, but I'm having a bit of off time at home, which is quite nice. Still quite busy on and off and training and stuff, but yeah, it's nice to be at home for a while.
26: That's kind of what I wanted to ask you, first of all, about you're saying, you know, you're busy with your training and everything. I mean, taking the step up from a couple of years ago being in karting to winning British Formula 4 to now being in Formula 3, what's that journey looked like for you to be now with the Red Bull Junior team?
27: Yeah, it's quite crazy how quickly it's flown. I feel like I was in a go-kart yesterday, but it just flies past very quickly, and it's obviously going well. My first year in cars, it went amazingly. Obviously winning the championship and then got thrown straight into F3, which is quite a special thing. You know, there's not many drivers in the world get the chance to do that, and Red Bull's given me the opportunity to show how good I am, and it's been a good start to the year so far. I'm just trying to build on that and keep improving.
26: Yeah, because you had your first sprint race and feature race in Melbourne and you finished higher than you qualified. Can you see the improvements that you're making, and can you see where you're going to need to improve again?
27: Yeah, definitely. Improvement's the most important thing. That's how you see yourself and to go in the right direction. And for me, it's definitely going the right way. You always have things to focus on, and it's only the beginning, and I have so much things to work on. And yeah, we analyse it after every race. You know, being in the midfield in the first weekend was a strong point. You know, jumping from it forwards, it's quite a big step. And I was really happy with how I did. It could have went worse, it could have went better. That's the way it goes. And yeah, for me, I'm focused on a Monaco next, and trying to be more prepared for that is a tough challenge, but it's going to be exciting to see how I do in a street circuit.
26: I mean, speaking of Monaco, there's some incredible circuits coming up on the F3 calendar. The likes of, as Monaco, as you mentioned, will this be your first time at a street circuit?
27: I competed once before in a street circuit in Macau, in Hong Kong. I did that in F4. It was the first time they brought F4 there, and that was a surreal experience. Like, how close we get to the walls is pretty insane. And, you know, clipping them every once in a while, and you're just thinking, oh my God, my car could be falling apart, but... It's definitely an experience that I enjoyed, and I would love to go back someday. And heading into Monaco, it'll be quite similar, just a quicker car, but it'll be similar traits to drive, and it's going to be something that'll be very difficult as well. I haven't got much experience in street circuits, but it'll be good to see how I do.
1: And is there much simulator work when you're in an F3 setting? Is that something that you can do to prepare for these races?
27: Yeah, definitely. That's the main area I'm working on at the minute, and I'm doing. Because I'm not racing a lot at the moment, I have a lot of simulator work back and forward with Red Bull and Hi-Tech, and obviously at home as well. And yeah, mainly that's the areas I've been doing at the minute, training and just simulator work. And it's very good because it's the closest you can get to the real car without spending a lot of money. And, you know, trying to get the time in the car is very difficult. And the closest thing you can get, simulator racing. And that's what I do, to try feel as close as I can to the car.
1: When you look at the season ahead, is there a race that you're particularly looking forward to? Is there one that you've raced at before, for example, in lower categories?
27: The thing with me, I enjoy every track I drive, and I just love racing, and I'm excited for all the tracks because I basically haven't been to most of them. And I think Monaco is obviously a cool one. It'll be a cool experience, and then places like Belgium and Spa, it's going to be quite a good experience. I've never been there, and you know, going through a Rouge for the first time will be quite crazy. And I'm just really excited. I just love racing so much, and to go to new tracks and travel the world during the year is quite special.
1: That's something I wanted to touch on. Did you always know that you wanted to be a racing driver? Did you come from a very big motorsports family?
27: My dad did it, and that's where it kind of come from. We weren't really a big background. He did it for fun. You know, he did some races in the north and south of Ireland, and then he gave me a chance to do it. And when I was younger, we just did it for a hobby, and racing around Ireland, started getting better, moving through the steps, and started going through the UK and around Europe. And it was kind of always just fun. I loved racing so much. And then it got to a point where I realized, you know, I was winning races and I was starting to get pretty good at it. And I realized I wanted to do this for a living. I always looked up to the racing drivers in F1 when I was younger. And, you know, I always would love to be one of them. And then when it became more of a reality every day and every year I started getting better, it kind of looked in the future like, yeah, I definitely want to be one of them guys someday.
1: Did you have a particular driver or a few drivers who you would have looked up to and said, I like what they're doing, I want to drive like they drive?
27: When I was younger, I loved Sebastian Vettel.
1: Good answer, favourite driver.
27: That's the guy I loved. And I always thought he was a different character to the other guys. And, you know, at the time he was with Red Bull, a very dominant driver. I was a young age, but, you know, I still have small memories of watching the TV. And, you know, I had a room at the time with his wallpaper of him. My bed sheets were Red Bull. You know, I was quite a big fan at the time. And yeah, I just loved him so much where I obviously wanted to be him. And now, you know, you look at Max Verstappen, you know, it's a great talent. And, you know, you look up to drivers who are really good and you try to take things that they have. And I just love watching racing and I love doing it as well. And, you know, I try to take as much as I can to improve as a driver also.
1: Because you look at drivers like Vettel and Verstappen, they have such a knowledge of the sport, of each individual circuit, a knowledge of the history. Is that something that you yourself kind of admire and want to learn the technical stuff that they would excel at?
27: Sebastian was a very technical guy. Max was more into the simulator work and works more on just doing a lot of laps. And I'd say I'm more on the Max side. I'm trying to improve the way Sebastian did. You know, it's more to racing. You have to analyse a lot more than driving, and there's a lot of homework behind it and stuff. And that's the improvements I need to try to focus on. And I've learnt it from him. And the older I get, the more I understand. And, you know, it's definitely a difficult part of racing, but it's something that I've been focusing on.
1: So kind of to look at your, as career sounds like a crazy word to say when you're only 18 years old, but in your kind of, your championship winning season in British F4, moving on now into being with Hi-Tech, how long have you been associated with Red Bull? Like, when did they come and say, you're someone that we're looking at, we think we see potential in you, and we want to kind of bring you forth into the next stage in your career?
27: It all started from, we had a meeting with them in 2023. I was in the Dubai Grand Prix. I had a race there that weekend. You know, it started from there. We had a good meeting with them, and, you know, we didn't join at the time, but we were knowing that if we keep performing and doing well, that they might pick us up. And yeah, later that following year, I was doing really good in racing. Then I got the chance to do a shootout with them, and obviously Helmut Marko was there. And at the time, you know, he was the boss, and that's where I got picked up and got the opportunity to join the team. Straight away, they thought I was a good driver and signed me, and that's when I got the chance to get to F4, and it started, you know, my single-seater career. And without them, it would have been very difficult to get to here, and it's pursued me to get to FIF3 now, and yeah, definitely, it's been a couple of years with them now, and I'm trying to keep improving and keep doing a good job, and obviously

0: The NBA playoffs are underway, and now you can trade every game on Kalshi. You can also trade on who wins each series, the conference finals, and the championship. San Antonio is currently trading at 19% to win it all, meaning a $100 trade pays out over $500 if they take the title. On Kalshi, you're trading against other people in a live market. 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Trade on anything.
1: Much as I can, like me, and I really enjoy mech and helmet designs. I get a bit of help from my dad, and my helmet designer obviously sorted out a bit more, but it's something that I love. You know, I was brought up in go-karting, didn't have a helmet design until I was about 13 or 14, because my dad always told me to look after your helmet now that you have, and someday we'll get you a nice helmet. And yeah, it meant a lot when I got my first helmet design, and we've kept it quite similar, just adding on the Red Bull now and stuff, but it's something that I've always loved, and it's something that means a lot to me as well.
2: You strike me as someone who's really enjoying the journey that you're on. I mean, you look at you've a YouTube account, you're detailing stuff, you have TikTok accounts that you're kind of detailing the race weekend and what it's like going around Melbourne, you're at concerts and everything. Is it important to have that kind of downtime, and as well as all the hard work that you're doing, enjoying the hard work?
1: Yeah, definitely. I would never change my life for anything. I would only be doing it because I love it, and everything I do in my life is because I enjoy doing it. And you have to have a bit of downtime, you know, you can't be serious all the time, and racing's such a high aspect and level sport that you need to be on it, and to have downtime and relax is very important too, to reset. And yeah, as you see, my YouTube and TikTok and stuff shows a bit behind the scenes, and people don't always see that, and it's trying to show people that there's more behind than just racing. And yeah, I enjoy everything I do, and I try to do as much as I can also as well, because I have a very busy schedule, and it's trying to slot in things too.
2: And as well, I think people aren't used to seeing an Irish driver at this kind of level. Obviously, we have Alex Dunn, who's competing in F2 again. But before you two lads, it was a really long time since there's been an Irish presence on the grid. Is exciting the wrong word to use to describe, but you're a representative, really, of Ireland right now. It must be pretty, pretty cool.
1: Yeah, definitely. It's exciting to see, you know, there wasn't many of us on the past. There's been a few, but not much. And yeah, to see me and Alex doing well, it's a nice thing. And obviously in other sports too, like golf, and Rory winning the Masters, and Shane Lowry as well doing well. It was nice to see them 2-1-2 at one point. It's like to show for such a small country, we have such high athlete sportsmen. And it's trying to show the country that we can do more. And just because we're small doesn't mean we can expand.
2: I was about to ask you about the golf, because I saw a lot of it on your Instagram. Did you watch the whole of the Sunday of the Masters?
1: Yeah, I watched all of every day of it. I enjoy it. It's something that it's completely different to racing, and I play a lot just to relax the mind. And it shows me some stuff as well that I need to focus on, because it's a very mental sport. And when I seen McIlroy and Lowry 1 and 2 at that point, I wanted them to stop. But it was an enjoyable weekend to watch. Rory doing it again was cool, and it's something that I love to do as well.
2: Have you been golfing at, would Hollywood be near to where you've grown up?
1: I've played a few times. It's close to where I live, and it's a good course, and yeah, obviously to be there where Rory's born and growing up is cool as well.
2: Because I think when you look at, you mentioned it yourself, the kind of mental aspect of the sport. We've talked about Rory McIlroy before in the studio. We were actually speaking last week to a few sports psychologists about the pressure of taking penalties for the Irish national team, and everything. Every sports psychologist kind of says the same thing. It's all about having self-confidence and believing in yourself. And you strike me as a very confident young man in that. Red Bull are believing in you, and you're believing in yourself. Do you feel like you have to work very hard at that, or is it you've just been working so hard for so long and you're kind of finally getting the chance to prove, okay, I'm in F3, I can show them what I'm made of?
1: Yeah, definitely. I think the mind's a very powerful thing. I think it controls everything in your life and how you perform. And it shows, taking penalties is a very pressure moment, and, you know, leading the Masters is a very high pressure moment, and to try and improve that and get better, you know, in your mind is very important to me, because for sure it helps me in my career. I've got better the older I've got, and for me it helps during racing. And racing is such a high pressure thing as well, and you have to be on it a lot, and you know, if your mind's telling you wrong things, it can just go very badly. But it's teaching yourself to be

0: confident, believe in yourself, and having people behind you too that support you is very important too. And I think the mind is definitely a very strong, powerful thing, and it probably has an aspect in where you finish too in races.
1: Can you speak about the support that you have? Do you have your family with you at Melbourne? Was that like a nice occasion to have? Or
0: My dad was just with me, and my mum and family were at home. My siblings still work and they go to school, and my mum has to look after them, so it's quite difficult for them to go to races, but my dad always comes to them, and it's nice to have him with me. You need support, and to be on your own, it'd be very difficult too. Someone to lean on and talk to is very nice to have.
1: Because F1 is such any kind of motor racing is a very interesting sport, because it's you yourself in the car, but you've such a huge team behind you, like the mechanics, people who are working in the car, the people in the sims, and obviously with Red Bull, it's a huge environment. Do you, the level of support that you're getting from Red Bull, do you see it already being beneficial?
0: Yeah, definitely. Red Bull's such a good company to be with. You know, they're very big. They're just outside of racing too, you know. They're an energy drink, you know, they're a big brand to be a part of, and the support I get from them is amazing, and I definitely wouldn't be here without them. And I'm grateful to have them with me, because, they help me a lot. We have a lot of sim work in Milton Keynes, and there's a lot of things that they help me with, and it's obviously, like you said, it's a difficult sport, and you're on your own in the car in the race, and there's many things that you could be thinking about, and, you know, to have all these people supporting you and trying to point you in the right direction is a good place to be.
1: So I guess speaking of that, we obviously there's a bit of a gap now between races, but the next one is Monaco, and then you have a whole European swing coming up where they're coming thick and fast. What are your goals, I suppose, for this year? What would be a successful first year in Formula 3 for you?
0: What I like to see in me is self-improvement. I don't try to say I want to win. You know, obviously I want to win. It's an important thing to win, but it's difficult. You have to be realistic. And for me, I need to keep improving. And I just want to see myself going in the right direction. We have a big gap now to Monaco. We've had since Melbourne. So I've had time to, you know, work on myself, train, work on the sim. And then obviously after Monaco, we'll have a big load of races coming up, and that's the difficult part. You know, you'll be low on energy, it'll be hard to recover. You know, you might have a good weekend, you might have a bad weekend, and it's trying to bounce back from that. And it's going to be a difficult part of the year, but for me, I just want me to keep improving. And when you see yourself improving, you know, you get more confident in yourself and you feel like you can do better and better. But if you don't, it's quite a hard place to be in. And I want to win, but over time I will. It's just how well I can improve.
1: And what would your, I suppose, day-to-day training look like in this kind of long gap between Melbourne and Monaco? Is it mainly sim? Is it in the gym? What do you kind of find yourself doing each day?
0: It's gym work, simulator work. You know, it's based on what you need to improve as a driver. For me, I obviously have my physique I need to improve, and the neck, you know, the core. There's different things that I need improved on. You know, I have a strong side of my body, I have a weak side. You know, it depends what needs improved on. So I have a trainer who adjusts that for me. And then similar work, I can train the tracks that I'm going to next. And, you know, I can do stuff for fun on it as well. You know, you can have downtime and race with your friends. And then over, you know, you can have the weekend, you can spend time off racing. You know, you can see your friends from home, you know, play a bit of golf or spend time with the family. And it's good to have time like that. And it resets you for the race is coming up, because we have such a big break. You have to be active, but you know, it's a long way away, so you just don't want to be thinking about the next race. I'm just trying to focus on me at this moment.
1: I saw Red Bull post a couple of days ago a video of those neck training workouts that you guys do. It almost looks like some sort of torture device. is it something that you would have done kind of during the F4 kind of campaign, or is this kind of a sign of it ratcheting up, that now you have access to all these different kind of implements?
0: Yeah, so training wise, yeah, the neck, you always prepare for the next year. So I'll always be preparing for F2, and then when you're in F2, you prepare for F1.
1: Okay, that's interesting.
0: You try to train the neck for above. It's obviously hard, because the best way to train your body is in the car. Mm-hmm. It's hard to train the neck. You know, holding that force in the car is a lot harder than, you know, doing it with a band. But we have a neck harness that I train with at home, and I do training sessions every day, and, you know, I have a different program for every day what to do. And I do neck about 2 or 3 times a week. And, doing exercises with that, it's about a 45-minute session. And it's enjoyable. I actually like training the neck. You know, it's nice to feel a strong part of your body. You know, our neck is very strong as drivers, and it's trying to keep it there. And but obviously, when you get back in the car, it gets even better. But when you come out again, it's trying to keep it there. You know, keeping it at the point it was, and obviously preparing for the future too is a thing that's important, because it's not about training for now. You know, you're always preparing for the future, and you're always looking towards the future. Not as drivers, you just look at the moment, but you have people behind the scenes looking for the future and trying to prepare you for that. And yeah, the neck's a very important part of the body, because in the car, you know, if you're hanging along the headrest, it's difficult to stay focused, and it's trying to keep your body as straight and firm as possible, and to be, you know, as much as you're driving, you know, you have to think. And if you can have the body doing it naturally, and you know, you can think about what you're doing too, it's a very, you know, it's an advantage that you can hold.
1: And did you feel that kind of difference when you moved from F4 into F3? Like, obviously you'd be preparing for it, so you're ready, you know, you've been practicing for this for a long time, but was there still a moment when you first sat in an F3 car that you went, okay, this is markedly different than I'm used to?
0: Yeah, I was surprised. The speed was crazy how different it was.
1: Really? Okay.
0: But physically, I was always ready. You know, when I jumped in, I thought it would have been a lot worse, but I was, you know, I felt pretty good. I wasn't unfit. I felt like I could do a race straight away. But it's just getting used to the speed of it. You know, there's a lot more aero. The brake pedal's a lot harder. Yeah, obviously on the neck, it's definitely harder to do. On the biceps, you know, it's a bit more physically demanding, and getting used to the speed is something that I had to get used to quickly. Mm-hmm. And, obviously in Melbourne, I finally got used to it. You know, I had a decent first round, and at the start, you know, it was difficult for me. It was a struggle seeing me, you know, not where I'm used to being. Mm. And it's trying to believe that the process is going to bring you to where you belong. And yeah, I focused on, you know, improving my strength in the leg, and you know, it was a big difference trying to get used to the brake pedal. And at the start, I struggled to get to the peak pressure, but now it's very easy. You know, it's mental how quickly you can adjust. And yeah, from F4, it's like pretty easy from F3.
1: Yeah, because I feel like you're in the right place for these kind of improvements. Red Bull has historically brought through so many drivers into the likes, I was about to say AlphaTauri, which probably shows my age, but likes of Racing Bulls, and then into the Red Bull senior team. Do you have for yourself a kind of even a time frame where you're saying, by the time I'm 21, 22 years old, I want to be in Formula One?
0: Yeah, you know, you always have a goal. And the goal for me is to be a future F1 world champion. And, you know, it'd be nice to be there in 2 years' time. You know, it'd be nice to be there whenever. But it's when you're ready. You know, I'm going to be there when I'm ready. And at the day I will be, I know that I'll perform at my best. And, you know, you can't rush the future. It just depends how well you're doing in the moment. And it's all based on performance. So I'm just focusing on now in the moment and trying to work as hard as I can to get there.
1: Have you had time in the break between Melbourne and Monaco to watch some of the F1 races? Do you still find yourself watching those?
0: Yeah, you know, I love F1. The new rules is difficult to get used to. It's a change. But I actually haven't been I missed it at Suzuka because I didn't want to get up that early. but I did watch, obviously I was in Melbourne, I watched that Grand Prix, and I can't remember the other one, but I remember
1: China.
0: I watched China too, and yeah, I enjoy watching it. It's something that I want to be in, and it's something that I love. I try to watch as much motorsport as I can, like bikes and, you know, cars, but it's difficult. I have a busy schedule. It's hard to remember also when they're on. And yeah, sports is something I love. You know, I watch all type of sports.
1: Because I was, the most recent Grand Prix I was at was Barcelona last year, and you're trying to make sure that you, the F2 was on that at the same time as the F1, and you're trying to get there to see that, and also, you know, make your way to the F1 and try and get around the whole circuit. So I feel like even trying to watch an F1 race when you're racing an F3 weekend, it must be a bit difficult. It mustn't even be time sometimes.
0: Yeah, you know, at this point now, you know, you don't even think about it. Because you're there, you're like, you're focusing on you. Obviously, after your race on the Sunday, you can watch the Grand Prix because you have nothing else to do, so you remember quite easily. But because you're so busy, it's hard to remember, but I try to keep up. But at the moment, I'm just really focused on me, and because I'm in the F1 grid now, it's cool. But it's like, you don't even think you're there. You're just still trying to, you know, focus on racing, and trying to keep up with the other two categories is quite difficult.
1: I'm sure that's probably the right attitude to have, to be kind of focused and locked into your own weekend, as opposed to wondering how did Verstappen get on in qualifying.
0: Yeah, well, you can get quite distracted. You know, you could think, you know, you've made it already, you know, because you're in the F1 Grand Prix weekend, you know, you could think, oh, it's all great now, but, you know, I'm still nowhere near where I want to be, and I'm trying to keep my head in the right direction, you know, one goal, and that's where I want to get to, and I'm trying to stay focused, and it's quite hard, you know, there's lots of distractions in racing, but it's trying to keep your head in the right space.
1: Exactly. Well, listen, we wish you the best of luck for the coming year in Formula 3. When's Monaco again, actually?
0: First week of June.
1: First week in June. Yeah. So you have a busy summer coming up, but it's a really positive time for Irish motorsports. And I'm sure we'll be chatting to you again at some point down the line. So best of luck.
0: Thank you very much.
1: No problem.
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4: John Higgins is such an incredible player. You know, what a match player he is. You know, he never gave in. He wasn't playing his best. And then he just produced, won a fantastic session and got himself back into it at 9-7 down. And then, well, the last session, he was just incredible. You know, and he's just put Ronnie under a lot of pressure.
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5: This is the Saturday panel. Now, last Wednesday, bit of a shock, Ash Barty quit tennis. 25 years of age, defending Wimbledon champion, defending Australian Open champion, world number one, top player in the world, walks away. Says she wants to chase other dreams. Says she was physically spent. Says she had enough, more power to her. She decided to go out at the top. Not always the way. Injuries, selection issues. Sports people can retire at times not of their choosing. What is it like to retire from something you love? Sometimes the choice is out of the hands of a lot of athletes because of those reasons. And to speak about it over the next hour, delighted to be joined in studio here by Niall O'Toole, Ireland's first world rowing champion, a three-time Olympian. Niall, welcome back.
6: Thanks very much, John, for having me. And what a cool man cave, can you say?
5: Have you been
6: here? I've never been here before. I've been in the other studio.
5: It's very American, isn't it?
6: It is. I'm not joking. Yeah, I just where's the beer?
5: Yeah, well, we've got non-alcoholic beer we can get charged for.
6: Okay.
5: Also joined on the line on Zoom for anybody watching by Tony O'Regan, ex-Galway hurler, now a performance psychologist, and Dr. Olivia Hurley, a former Irish sprinter, now assistant professor of psychology at IADT Dunleary, accredited sports psychologist with Sport Ireland, and a chartered psychologist. Tony and Olivia, how are you getting on?
7: Hi everyone, very good.
8: Hello everybody, good to be here.
5: Good to talk to you, hope you're all well. Just start with you, Tony. Retirement can be so difficult for many sports stars, and I've read about your story with the Galway hurlers, because I suppose you've got a goal, you start off, you want to win All-Irelands, you want to win Leinster titles, you want to be the man with Galway hurling, and you, as an amateur, dedicate so many hours in your day to this craft. So you're dedicating physical time and mental time, and I suppose, obviously there's things around it as well that you're doing just to keep, you know, bread on the table, but it does consume you, doesn't it, when you're in it?
7: Yeah, absolutely, John. Usually it becomes part of your identity, really. You're spending so much thinking time and so much physical practice time thinking about your performance, thinking about how you can, you know, help the team as a Galway hurler, thinking how you can succeed as a Galway hurler. And you don't really switch off from it a lot when you're in that bubble, because it is really of high importance for you. You want to achieve at it. It makes you feel very good when you achieve at it. It can have a negative effect when you don't achieve at it. So you're putting in a lot of weight and hours into how to improve and how to ensure that you perform at your best when those key moments come.
5: How many hours were you dedicating to Galway senior hurling when you were playing there at your peak in the All-Ireland series, Tony?
7: Yeah, I think the GPA weren't too far wrong when they said a couple of years ago that players were spending 25, 30 hours a week. And when you factor in travel and you factor in team meetings and you factor in all the video analysis that players do and, you know, the different recovery things they do outside of sessions, you know, it is very close to that mark. So you're talking, you know, a bit more than a part-time job, and, you know, it does have a lot of significance for you.
5: Niall, you went to three Olympic Games. You went to Barcelona, Atlanta and Athens. Was everything that you did in terms of rowing dominating your life geared around these 4-year cycles? Was it that way?
6: Yeah, and I guess we talk a lot about balance, and as an athlete, and part of the problem about transitioning and retiring is that as an athlete you don't have much balance, and I'm afraid to be really good at anything, I'm afraid balance is something that you, some would argue,

0: on certainly, I know, helped him through that rehabilitation process, but also having great social support around him, having the right physios, the right psychologists, the right, you know, teammates, the right coaches, like that all is really important. So I see my job as helping those athletes to find balance and to be able to see that while their sport is a big part of their identity, and for me, my career is a big part of my identity, it's not the only thing that is what makes them Olivia or Tony or Niall.
1: Do you feel that has helped Josh van der Fleer then play maybe the best rugby of his life?
0: Well, I'm not privy to what I know. Josh has been working on certainly elements to his game that, you know, he's publicly spoken about certain things that coaches have told him in the last year or two that he should work on. And I certainly know, and looking by his performances, that he's been very much doing that. But I think I think when people are happy in their personal lives, when they have really good family around them, I think, you know, when he commented, you know, in Six Nations, he just loves the team that he's playing in and playing with. I think that makes a big difference to how well somebody performs. But I certainly would hope that his studies in IEDT on psychology and sports psychology program, the certificate, I know he's spoken about how beneficial it was to learn about some of the things that I would teach them around psychology and mental preparation, but also finding balance and developing resilience for when things get challenging and when injuries or illness or the potential of having to retire happens.
1: Tony, you... were off the Galway panel twice in 2008 and 2013, and now you're in a completely different role in a way as a sports psychologist. Were those experiences almost steps on the road for you to end up in a completely different career to what you were doing? Because you were in accountancy, weren't you, at the time?
2: Yeah, I worked on as an accountant for about 10 years while I was playing with Galway, and it was during those setbacks I think I learned an awful lot about myself and that I was too, I suppose, insular and focused in on my sport and career, and maybe to the detriment of my relationships outside of it and the detriment of my own career from a professional point of view. So, you know, having that setback at 24, 25 made me realise that, you know, there was bigger things in the world to consider. You know, I had some really great support around me in my own life and my friends and family, and I had other interests as well, and they helped me to, you know, manage that first setback at 24, 25 and allowed me to, I suppose, rebuild myself to get back on the team, but also more importantly to have a more balanced outlook when I did come back in the panel at 26. And I would think my latter years there for the last 2 to 3 years were far more enjoyable when I had that more balanced outlook and didn't put all my self-worth into me the sportsman and me the performer and tying a lot of my happiness and success into that. And, you know, if I played well on the Sunday, I felt happy, I felt successful, and if I played poorly, you know, I felt like a loser and I felt like a failure and affected my mood for a couple of weeks after it. So I think that little setback at 24, 25, it was the biggest thing in my life at the time, but looking back on it, it really helped me to put things in perspective in my life, put things in a bit more balance, and it allowed me to enjoy a lot more aspects of life outside of just being the sports person and realising that there's other roles we can have achievement in and other successes in other areas that we can have, you know, a real great life satisfaction in. And it's to try and put those things in perspective and in an emphasis on a weekly and monthly basis for sports people that helps them to detach from that identity that we're so consumed by at times.
1: Is there a grieving process, Tony, initially when you get the news that you don't expect that you have this goal to be an All-Ireland champion, say, for Galway, and then that's just not there the following day? Is there a huge amount of adjustment that you need to go through mentally?
2: Yeah, John, like for me, I wasn't just losing the goal of winning All-Ireland at Galway. I was losing what I thought was a group of friends of 30 or 40 players that for the majority I'd spent 9 or 10 years with and 5 or 6 times a week, and we're like, we hung around socially together as well an awful lot, and that became difficult for me because they were still in the squad, they were still talking about winning All-Irelands, preparing for winning All-Irelands, and I felt outside that loop for a couple of years. So, you know, at the start there was probably a lot of anger and resentment towards the management and maybe the county board around how it was treated, and, you know, that takes a bit of time to work through and process. And then for a while you think maybe I'd be called back if I have good form with the club, and you start working towards that objective, and then you realise that mightn't happen, and then you kind of come to, you know, an acceptance. And it took me, I suppose, I think really realistically 3 or 4 years before he actually accepted the decision and realised that, you know, that phase of my life is over now and I have to look

0: like the new normal for me, and look at other areas of my life that I can achieve in and have a good life satisfaction from. And part of that journey for me was starting the course with Olivia back in maybe 2013 when I was still on the squad. And I found that very helpful to, you know, deal with that transition at the time. And that led me to a transition doing a master's in it. And, you know, subsequently I've been very fortunate to work in that area for the last 6 or 7 years. And, you know, spot the signs in athletes when there's an overemphasis in sport and, you know, it's taking away their enjoyment maybe and putting too much pressure on them. So, you know, I think the role of someone like that in setups is really critical to help athletes navigate those transitions.
1: This is around the moment, Tony, between the GAA and GPA over expenses and this obviously sustainability argument that the GAA doesn't want to see naturally players burn out, but then players feel that, well, they obviously want to be compensated adequately if they're training all the time. Do you feel that the GAA as an organisation needs to listen to this and listen to the fact that it seems to be at times, when I'm looking at it from the outside in, very much about winning? And it's about winning these competitions and putting all this money into training teams and preparing teams at the intercounty stage. And maybe sometimes there isn't that thought that goes into, well, we're dealing with players that are amateurs, they're not paid, and when they're off the panel, they've got to pick up the pieces, because you're walking around in a local community, everybody knows who you are.
0: Yeah, it really, really disappoints me to see this kind of penny pinching around expenses. And, you know, for a young player who's, you know, paying car insurance, and I'm not thinking like a 20-21 year old's car insurance is probably up at 2,000 or 3,000 euros, you know, the cost of diesel now and petrol is just through the roof. And, you know, if he's worrying about how am I going to actually get to training on a Tuesday night, or, you know, will I be able to pay my monthly car insurance next month, yet we're expecting to go out in Croke Park in front of 30 or 40,000 people this summer and put on a show for people and, you know, have huge revenues for that. I think it's really, really unfair, and it's really disappointing that it's even coming to public domain that we have to be having this argument over, you know, maybe, what, 4,000 to 5,000 euros of travel expenses in the year when you equate monthly to the costs and the cost of living that's there at the moment. And, you know, guys just looking for things around nutrition and travel expenses. It's very, very disappointing considering the level of commitment that they're now putting into it and the product that's there, both from hurling, football, camogie, ladies, Gaelic point of view. You know, I think we really got to start working on this a bit better as an organisation and reward them for the vast entertainment and the vast joy that they provide to so many people, particularly during COVID and during lockdown, when the conversations, let's be honest, we didn't have much else to talk about, only for sport was the one thing keeping a lot of households going and keeping a lot of communities going and making sure there was social connection with people. And I think it's time that this was dealt with and players were backed and supported by the GAA.
1: Now, for you, was it your body that said time was up?
2: Yeah, I mean, you get to that point where, you know, life takes over and you need to grow up and you need to commit more and make some money. I mean, rowing is not a sport that you can make money on. And
1: were you getting state support? Like, did they have the grants that they have nowadays back in the early 90s when you go into Barcelona as a rower? Were you able to do it full-time, or did you have to have a job as well?
2: I was full-time. The grants were a lot less than they are now, John, but I was able to train full-time pretty much most of my career. There comes a point where, yeah, your recovery goes off a cliff and you got new guys, you know, young kids biting at your
1: 10 years younger,
2: you know, you're in camp with them and you're trying to hide from them in certain sessions because they're going to cane you and you can't reproduce.
1: You get angry with that.
2: Yeah.
1: Do you get angry?
2: Yeah, you get angry. You get annoyed and people always want to take down the guy. You know, you're walking around with a big target on your back. So, yes, you can be cuter. You learn how to recover better. You learn how to supplement your training. You learn how to rest better and stuff like that. And you get cuter. But yeah, I mean, there's a target on your back. It's much harder to train. If you get injured, it takes much harder to recover from. And it comes to the point where you have to call it a day. And in our case, in my case, they were moving everything to Cork at the time, John. So. And that's one of the things, you know. You have different stages in your life, and you're lucky if you can keep your career going all through, you know, school, college, job, family. You're lucky if you can do that. We everybody moved to Cork back in after Athens, and that really kind of killed my career as much as anything else. But it was time to really hang up the oars at that stage anyway.
1: Would you have noticed then a difference in your body from, saying, being at Atlanta to Athens 8 years?
2: Most definitely. The recovery is, you know, you can't reproduce the same sessions all the time. And that's the first thing that really, really goes. Your recovery falls off a cliff, as they say. And your power goes, that little bit of explosive power also goes. So that was the... In a power endurance sport like rowing, you need to be at the top of your game. And you feel it going, definitely.
1: Do you then have to think, we'll come to more of this after the ads with Niall O'Toole, Olivia Hurley and Tony O'Gregan. Do you feel then, I've got to start planning things now?
2: Yeah, I think, and listen, you need to have a plan. You definitely need to have a plan. It's very, very difficult to sit down and Olivia will probably maybe help me with this, and Tony would help me with this. It was very hard to sit down to a 25-year-old and tell him, you need a plan here. You need to think of, when is this all going to end? Because nobody's going to show up to that conference or have that meeting with you. Because given a choice to train tomorrow or whether to sit and listen to somebody telling me that my career is going to be over soon is just not going to happen. So having a plan, you need a plan for plan. You need to have an exit strategy as early as you possibly can and have those conversations.
1: Was the conversation happen to you?
2: No. And I think most of the conversation, if you want to talk about athletes, it's a terrible word. I'm trying to find a better word. An athlete is a commodity, really. In a high performance system, an athlete is a commodity. And everybody within that bubble is trying to squeeze the performance out of you, because it could be a coach who's on a 4-year contract to the next Olympics, or an administration who needs more funding, or whatever it is. But you are a commodity it's a brutal word. It's the only word I can think of, John, that kind of describes that. And most of the things that you meet in that bubble are pointing you to your performance, and most of the things that so you're never having these wider discussions, wider plan, what do you think, what should you do after sport. And I think Sport Ireland, and Olivia might be able to help with this, so I think they are getting better at this, but it's back to the athletes actually engaging as well. The athletes really need to engage and understand it, and I think it needs to be baked in at a coaching level, right the way through the system, really, and to have these conversations really, really early. And again, trying, I said at the start, the balance is virtually impossible, but trying to get them thinking about some type of, it's something after sport.
1: Yeah, okay. We're going to have
2: I didn't need to start that earlier.
1: Yeah, we'll talk after the break with Niall O'Toole here, Tony O'Regan and Olivia Hurley on retirement in sport after Ash Barty retired during the week, and preparing, I suppose, athletes to maybe have a look at different things in their life, because retirement might not come at a time of their choosing.
3: The Saturday panel on Off the Ball.
1: And this is Off the Ball Saturday News Talk. John Duggan with you through till 5. You can text us 53106, tweet us at Off the Ball. This is part 2 of the Saturday panel. We're speaking about retirements from sport with the former world champion rower Niall O'Toole, ex-Galway hurler Tony O'Gregan, and Dr. Olivia Hurley, sports psychologist. You can listen on News Talk, watch us on the Off the Ball digital and social channels for Periscope and Twitter at Off the Ball, YouTube, Facebook, and on the OTV Sports app. Text on 53106. This was kind of inspired, I suppose, by Ash Barty's decision last Wednesday to quit. The top tennis player in the world and women's tennis, 25 years of age, has hung up the racket, as it were. Rory's been in touch. Lots of praise for Barty this week and her decision. Fair okay to her for being so brave. As a huge sports fan, though, I can't help but be sad at not getting to see a brilliant athlete compete anymore, also given such a small window at the top. I wonder, will she look back and regret it? Borg probably did, given his attempted comeback when it was too late. Each to their own, but as an admirer of elite athletes, I think it's sad, says Rory on 53106. Olivia Hurley, like, coping with retirement, now that for, say, George Best or Eric Cantona or Ash Barty, they decided to go. A lot of other athletes don't get that decision. Their body breaks down, or they're just told you're not wanted. Is it a bit of a living death for athletes that don't want to retire?
4: Yeah, there's actually a phrase that we often use in sport. It comes from the health psychology literature, all about that when people retire from sport and it's kind of more sudden and forced upon them, it is, like Tony has said, a kind of a grieving process that they go through. It's actually something that happens much more often when it's an acute incident where it's, as I say, sudden and they don't have that ability to be able to kind of make the decision on their own. However, I think now we're kind of leaning more towards, you know, kind of a more that this is not inevitable, that when you exit sport that you're, you know, going to have to go through this grief process, that there's something called what we consider to be like a hope theory and a cognitive appraisal theory, which is, for anybody, I don't want to get too academic, but it's basically, cognitive is all about how you think about the situation and appraisal is all about how you evaluate the situation and then how you then process that moving forward. So for me, a lot of the conversations that I had, and before the break you were asking about helping athletes to plan for this situation, because it is going to happen at some point that they're going to have to, you know, hang up the boots or hang up the spikes or, you know, put the gloves away at some point. So it is about having an exit strategy, and, you know, it is a conversation that we need to have with them. And you're right, Sport Ireland are doing quite a lot of work on this with young athletes to help them to see that what they've achieved in their sport, they've developed great skills and great abilities that, you know, I was interested in Niall said, like, they are a commodity, and he didn't like that word. And it's a terrible thing to think, but for athletes, that is, in reality, what a lot of sport organisations and maybe even to some degree coaches and managers see them as. Whereas in my role, I see the person first. So they're a person first, they're an athlete second. And it's about trying to help them to develop as rounded athletes so that they do have, you know, that plan and that exit strategy in place for when they retire, and using those transferable skills that they've acquired as athletes. Athletes, remember, whether they're at the top or whether they're intermediate playing at county level, club level, they've developed great skills, concentration skills, great coping skills, great resilience skills, ability to know how to recover and rest and when to be on and when to switch off, to switch off. And they're really desirable traits that, you know, and skills and abilities that future employers look for and, you know, people, you know, just generally admire and respect. And they've also developed great, as your person who commented today on the panel said, they're incredibly brave, and they do things that really require them to put, you know, their bodies on the line. And again, that's a really great thing to have, is that ability to be brave, because moving forward, they're going to have to be brave in the next phase of their lives. And it is a new normal. It is trying to work out what then works and gives them that buzz after they retire from their sport and move on to another career. And again, that's the kind of the job that I have, is helping them to see what they have to bring to the table as they move forward into this next phase of their lives. And it is about focusing on what they can do, as opposed to always focusing on what they've lost or what they can't do. And we're all a bit, you know, kind of guilty of that at times, if that's the right word. You know, people who retire at 65, 70, you know, they find their bodies can't do what they used to be able to do. And it is about trying to focus on the, well, what can I do? What am I in control of? And working forward with that kind of perspective is really important, you know. So it's yeah, their life skills, and, you know, it's how we see, help the athletes to see that they're a very valuable commodity after they've retired from sport as well.
1: Olivia, I'm interested in the adoration of the crowd. You hear athletes talk about that it'll never be the same. It'll never be as I'll never get such a high as playing in front of a crowd at Anfield or Viva Stadium or wherever it might be, or winning a world rowing gold or playing for Galway. Is there actually a chemical aspect to this? I'm wondering, like, do serotonin levels, for example, decrease when suddenly you wake up one day, it's all gone?
4: Yeah, it's really important that athletes, again, that's something that I'm as I say, first and foremost, a scientist. So I love, you know, the whole explaining to the athletes how their brains are working, and things like their serotonin, their dopamine, you know, their oxytocin, their adrenaline, all of those things are, you know, at a very high level when they're running out in front of, you know, 80,000 people. And yes, there is, you know, something to be said for that dips away. It actually dips away with age anyway, John. So when we actually are in that heightened stage of our careers, maybe in sport, you know, that kind of mid-teens to into your 30s, that's when all of those chemicals in your body for want of a better phrase, your brain is creating and kind of secreting a lot more of them. And the funny thing that I tell my students and my young athletes is, you know, enjoy your time in sport when you're a teenager and when you're in your early 20s, because nothing feels as good after when you've moved on, because your brain and body is designed to be in a very sensitized, safe state to those chemicals when you're young. And when you get older, the receptors and the way that the body and the brain work is not as sensitive to those. So it actually happens naturally, part of the aging process anyway. But there are ways that we can help to boost our levels even as we get older. And things like finding ways to, you know, I always encourage athletes and older, you know, people, you know, still be a part of your community, still find your purpose in life. Volunteering actually is something that we would always say to young athletes and to older athletes and to people in general. We get a boost of oxytocin when we help somebody. So volunteering in our community and finding ways to have purpose as we age and as we go through the kind of the life transition is really important, because, you know, that is what helps us to maintain that feel good factor and to some degree create the buzz that we've had in the early part of our lives. But it's part of the aging process that nothing feels as good as it does, really, because of the heightened levels of oxytocin, serotonin, and dopamine and all of that stuff, you know, in our early part of our lives. So it's just unfortunate, but it is what it is.
1: So, Tony, when you were no longer involved with the Galway Hurlers at still a relatively young age for an inter-county player, what was you miss most, or what was biting at you? What was gnawing away at you? Was it the fact that you wouldn't have that buzz anymore of playing in front of a large crowd, or was it the prospect of achieving things? What were the things that were disappointing to you, I suppose?
0: Yeah, it's probably the small things that really trigger it, John. It's the Tuesday night in the dressing room prior to a big game and just the crack in the conversation. It's the small conversations after the breakfast or after lunch and you're heading off to Croke Park for that big throw-in at 2 o'clock or 4 o'clock. And that buzz of butterflies, mix of nerves, mix of excitement, and everyone trying to manage that and cope with that as best they can and supporting each other around it. And you know, that rush of adrenaline coming out the tunnel on All-Ireland final day and 82,000 people there and every cell of your body just completely alive with that experience and the ground shaking underneath you. And, you know, after a couple of minutes, you're settling down and trying to get into the warm-up and into the routine of it. And, you know, those big moments on the field when a teammate has a big play or you have a big play, or the final whistle when we're all in the dressing room having, you know, worked awful hard for months on end to achieve a goal. It's all those little moments I think you'll reflect back on and miss. But also, I have a huge amount of pride to say that I was a very fortunate person to experience that too. You know, there's probably only 1 or 2% of GA players that actually play county level and, you know, even go on further to play in All-Ireland finals. So I feel I'm very lucky to be part of that experience and had it. And, you know, I would think a lot of people who take up sport would have loved to have been down that experience and loved to have had that either at county or professional level. And, you know, it's nothing but gratitude for me for being through that at this stage. And it wasn't maybe always the case, but when you can look back with experience and say that situation in my life was something that was actually brilliant for me. And I learned an awful lot about myself and about other people. And, you know, it just was a magical time in my life looking back.
1: Niall, did you find the transition easy in terms of your mood, in terms of not having that buzz again?
2: Yeah, it's again, you have a huge amount of structure and rhythms and routines, and when you take all of that away and the life outside of sport is kind of complicated and a little bit icky, and it's hard to adjust to kind of a new norm. People give you a pass as an elite athlete, you know, kind of, well, obviously that's the way he is, but when you're not an elite athlete, you know, you can't behave the same way. You know, it's
1: pass for what?
2: So again, you can so for instance, if you don't go out for points, okay, you can say no for 5, 6, 7 years or whatever. No, everybody said that's what an elite athlete does. But if you're kind of, if you have a friendship and a network of people that you should socialize with, and it's good for you to socialize with them, if you keep saying no to people, that is not a particularly good thing. It's not a good thing, you know. It's you learn a lot from sport, and Olivia alluded to that, all the things that you learn, but some of the things aren't particularly good that you bring and start to depart. A lot of selfishness, yeah, and relationships and stuff like that, and just not being, just generally not caring about anything else other than going fast and doing things to make you going fast. And that's and
1: so when you get off the treadmill, what's it like then for the first couple of years?
2: Well, it is, you really, really need to adjust. You need to lean into all your relationships a bit more. You need to be aware of, you can't get away with the same level of kind of aloofness. You certainly can't be as selfish as you were in the past, or else you're going to take a hit. Tony was talking about that, but the transition is. I always thought sports people are more like drug addicts than bankers, if that makes sense to you. We're addicted to progress. We're addicted to this adrenaline, to this rush all the time. Again, as Olivia said, we have huge amounts of dopamine running around your body, and you know, you get all of these highs all the time. And when that goes, and unfortunately, and I know a lot of athletes who have replaced the addiction of that with other addictions,
1: negative supports.
2: Yeah, clearly, and that is a problem. And out there with retiring athletes, is that void is filled.
1: To get the high
2: thing, yeah. So that's a problem. But again, yeah, you miss it all. You miss everything. Life is very, very simple as an athlete, and it becomes very, very difficult when you realize that all of that support structures, all those things that you leaned on over years is gone. And listen, we don't like, it's a great life, there's no question about it. I've gained,
1: but it's finite.
2: And again, we need, why is it important, why are we having this conversation? It's really, really important that we have athletes exiting the sport in a good state of mind. We don't want a situation where athletes are leaving the sport, you know, screwing up their lives, screwing up their relationships, not giving back to the sport that they could be involved in, and give something back and support the sport and support the athletes. We need good role models who are leaving the sport balanced, who are seeing that there is life after sport. So we need structures that it's really, really important that we acknowledge that there is a problem, and it's really, really important that our athletes leave the sport, and then they're in good nick, because they have a lot to give to society, and they have a lot to give to the next generation coming through.
1: Now, so you're still involved in rowing?
2: Well, I have a business, yeah, a rowing business, so yeah, I'm still involved in rowing, yeah, so it's yeah, which is great. I mean, if you can, again, and back to what Olivia said, you there's a lot of things that you learn: resilience, toughness, the ability to deal with difficult situations, the ability to pick yourself up and go again, the discipline, all of that stuff. When you're in that bubble, Johnny, everybody's the same. Everybody has those baked in abilities, all those baked in disciplines and stuff like that, and everybody seems the same. But you have to realize that when you go outside that bubble, you are exceptional. And it's about learning how to deploy those skills across other games in life. And that game could be in relationships, it could be in a new business, it could be loads of things. There's loads of games to play when you've finished your sport, and you've loads of skills to help you play those games better than most people. So it's really, really important that you recognize them. And it's virtually impossible to recognize them when you're in the bubble, because everybody has them. And everybody has those skills.
1: We're speaking to Niall O'Toole here, Tony O'Regan and Olivia Hurley about retirement from sport. Have you seen in your field of work, Olivia, people replacing the high of being a top sports star with negative supports, as Niall was touching upon there?
4: Yeah, John, I have actually, and I'm delighted that Niall mentioned it, because it is one of the, it is definitely, as he said, we want our athletes to be exiting in a good frame of mind. And one of the things that we do is, and certainly I encourage the athletes that I work with, You know, they might not listen to you as a psychologist. They might not listen to the coach. They might not listen to, you know, the parent or the, you know, the friend outside of sport. But they have idols and role models within their own sport who have exited and that they admire and respect. Good people, as I say, you know, always, you know, seek out and hunt out who are the nice people, the people who really have your back. So I always try to kind of, for want of a better phrase, buddy them up. So putting like a young athlete with an older athlete and having that older athlete who's maybe just retired or has gone through the retirement process, really kind of mentor, if you like, if they're willing to do that, the young athlete, because they'll often listen to that person even more than they listen to, as I say, a psychologist, a parent, a lecturer, who's telling them that they need to have these kind of exit strategies and have these brave, sometimes difficult planning conversations. Otherwise, they are kind of they kind of, you know, when they retire, it's like they are in an abyss. They just, as Niall said, they strive to achieve these buzzes through other means, and, you know, alcoholism and, you know, engaging in other kind of behaviors, gambling, etc., where they're trying to get these buzzes that they miss, and some sort of routine and structure, and, you know, all of those things are gone. So they kind of lean into the things that, you know, we don't want them to be leaning into, the kind of unhealthy things. But I think it's great that we have brilliant people like Richie Sadlier and David Gillick, and, you know, some people that I've had in the program who've come in and spoken as guests, but have also graduated from the certificate in sports psychology, who are willing to now talk about their difficulties and give these young people who are, you know, impressionable, really good advice and really good supports and kind of help as they kind of prepare and enjoy their careers while they have them. I mean, we're not asking them to deviate from their careers and not enjoy them. Enjoy them while you're doing it and when your body is healthy and well and in a good place. But also know that that's not going to last forever, and there has to be a kind of a plan as you move forward with your life, like you would in any plan, you know, or any life. It's like, what's the 5-year plan? What's the 10-year plan? I ask them that all the time, you know, and they're very good at planning, so they can really use those skills, you know, and they shouldn't see it as a threat either. Sometimes when you have these conversations, they see it as, you know, I don't want to think about that. That's a threat to my current performance levels. And it nearly, they feel like it distracts them. It doesn't. It actually helps to armor them so that they can actually go forward and enjoy performing when they're performing, but also have other things in their life and other things that they're helping to, what we call, you know, protect their futures. As they're going through that career as well. So it is about helping them to kind of see that.
1: Richie Sadlier's book, by the way, folks, is excellent. I've read it recently. It's definitely worth a read if you're a soccer fan or on this kind of subject about early retirement. Tony, can sporting bodies do more to break the fall?
0: Yeah, and I think you look across any institute, be it Australia, New Zealand, America, UK, Ireland, you know, there definitely is shortfalls there around how we manage that transition afterwards and the recognition of an athlete's career. And, you know, we're mighty for pumping in supports from there, be it nutritionists or psychologists or S&C coaches or their own coaches while they're performing. But then I don't think there's a great plan of how we're going to help them for the 3 or 6 months afterwards. And, you know, the check-in phone calls to see what their life plan is and how that's developing and whether they've gone back into coaching, what their next step is in their career, you know, what their support network is, what's things that are, you know, affecting their mental health, what are things that are affecting their life satisfaction. And I think there's definitely roles for people and bodies to do that better. And I think it would really help with, you know, bringing a lot more people through the journey in a more efficient way, in a more helpful way. And you, out of that, you would probably get a lot more coaches that would go back into it. You get a lot more mentors to younger athletes, and the conversation would be a lot more around not just an end, but a start of something new as well, and a start of the next journey and the next chapter of your life. And I think that could be found in all those organisations, that it definitely can be done a lot better.
1: You've got a career now in performance psychology, Tony. What advice would you give to yourself now, if you could kind of go back to, say, when you got those letters from Galway about retirement and that you're not being on the panel? What are the do's and don'ts, as it were, for anybody who has to maybe give up the sport they love for reasons beyond their control?
0: Yeah, I think the big thing I would have discovered is that you have to lean into people that are there in your own family and your own friendships for support, because it isn't easy. You've been conditioned to do this thing you love for 9 or 10 years, and It's not just you can turn off the switch to that. So I think your support network around you is absolutely vital to help you navigate this moment. And, you know, it's not all doom and gloom. There's definitely disappointing days and a low mood around it at different times when you think of it in a certain context. But, you know, it can absolutely open up a lot of opportunity for you as well. And, you know, it's to have the right supports around you to recognise those opportunities. And as Niall said and Olivia, that you have a huge amount of skill sets now that you can apply to the game of life, be it in a business context, be it in your relationships, or even maybe in sport in a different avenue. And it's to have these conversations will allow you to actually access those potential opportunities for you and access those strengths that maybe you don't see at the moment or are invisible to you. And from there, that gives you a lot of empowerment to, you know, move forward and put your energy and attention into the next phase of where you'll achieve success for you and what success looks like for you. And that's a really important thing to note.
1: What are you working at now? Are you working with any teams at the moment, Tony?
0: Yeah, just last month I would have just finished at Ballygunner for the season after winning the All-Ireland Club. So that was a great journey, and I know the lads will be getting back into them the next couple of weeks. And working with the Offaly Hurlers at the moment, who have a really important game in about half an hour against Antrim. So they're the two main ones at the moment, John, for me from a sports context.
1: Ballygunner, put that on the CV, Tony.
0: Yeah, phenomenal experience.
1: So Harry Ruddle, you were there. Were you there at Croke Park in the day?
0: Yeah, I think Harry's had a good 4 or 5 weeks after that game, more than most of the lads. And, you know, it was a great end to, you know, a brilliant All-Ireland journey for the lads. And, you know, it's just been a phenomenal couple of weeks for them, celebrating that and enjoying that achievement. And, you know, they've created a great bit of history for the club and for the county.
1: One thing about it is they didn't give up, even in the very last play.
0: Yeah, and I think that's a huge emphasis by the management and coaches to, you know, stick to their process and game plan around that. And it's great to see lads with 30 seconds of play, not really playing the clock, just playing what they've been trained to do, and, you know, playing with that composure and that level of control, and, you know, seeking out those opportunities and then having the skill set to, you know, execute it. And it definitely heightened the whole emotion of winning, to snap it from maybe a situation where defeat was possible and likely.
1: What did it do for the community down there?
0: It was just absolutely electric to see, you know, people in their very early years, 1 and 2 years of age, up to, you know, people in wheelchairs who were suffering from illness, and the impact it had on the whole community, and just the whole positive emotion leading into it and afterwards. And, you know, I think it's a great thing for any community to experience. And, you know, it's been really transformational, I think, for the whole club and community down there.
1: How are you feeling about Galway this year with Henry?
0: I think they've built a nice squad over the course of the league. He's introduced 4 or 5 younger players, and, you know, I think Ronan Glenn and Keenan Fahey, you know, Darren Morrissey, the likes of these guys, have got John Fleming, have got great game experience. So I think he's built a nice panel there of 20-25 players, and, you know, I'd expect them to have a really good tilt at the Leinster Championship and hopefully progress as one of the three sides out of that. And after that, then you're looking at an All-Ireland series, and it's all on the day regarding performance from there on in.
1: Now, were you buzzed about what happened to the Olympics with rowing? Because we had Paula Donovan and Fintan McCarthy win gold for Ireland in the lightweight double sculls, and then Emer Lamb, Afric Kyo, Fiona Mersha and Emily Hegarty, women's four, got bronze.
2: Yes, every time I hear talk about the Olympics and rowing, a big grin comes over my face. It's just fantastic. So yeah, it's again a great system. Really, really pleased for the girls. Actually, I mean, we have a bubble in Skibbereen that was churning out athletes there for a very long time. But the women's four is very much a system boat, which means the system is and those girls are from all over the country. So that's a really, really positive aspect of the Olympic Games. We're in a situation. It looks like, I don't want to quote anybody, it looks like this might be the last Olympics for lightweight rowing. So the double will finish, the lightweight double will finish. Nobody jump all over me, but that's where it's looking. So like having a really strong women's team and squad is going to be really, really critical. And I think from a rowing Ireland's point of view, we're going to have to pivot more towards women's rowing, heavyweight men's rowing, but especially women's rowing. We have a good squad of girls there, and just can't wait for Paris. I'm going to go over and just can't wait for it. And hopefully we get another two or three medals.
1: And hopefully the coverage that we don't want to just see every 4 years, and we're guilty of it as much as everybody else. Look, it's not soccer, it's not rugby, it's not Gaelic games, yeah. But it is an elite performance sport that is delivering.
2: Yes, it is. And we need to really get behind them. And I'm going to be over in, I'm definitely going to go to the Europeans and Worlds this year. So I might dial in and give you guys.
1: So physically demanding as well. That's one thing I think, like the demands on the O'Donovans or
2: Vince
1: McCarthy.
2: It is pretty brutal, I have to say. And the coaching, the Italian coaching structure, is the sessions that they're doing is they're so difficult. I mean, they're so difficult. They're living in Cork, and you know, they don't have much. Like, they're living out in the sticks in Cork, and they don't get to see or do much else other than train. And it's a very, very difficult lifestyle. And again, it's not for everybody. It's but they've got a great team. They're training really, really hard. People should kind of get behind them a little bit more. Media should get behind them a little bit more, if that's okay, if I can say that, John. And send some cameras, do some interviews, go down there and see what they're doing, because it's pretty phenomenal. If you think, I think we were third or fourth or something on the Olympics in terms of medals from all the other nations, ahead of the Brits, ahead of the Canadians, ahead of the Australia, or whatever. We were ahead of some serious nations, the USA, so we're ahead of some serious nations. So we're punching above our weight, really are, and long may it last. And yeah, roll on Paris.
1: And Olivia, just to finish, I suppose the learning of this conversation is that for anybody out there who's facing retirement in sport, there is help out there. There is psychology. There are people who've gone through it who can help, that if you speak to them. And it's not maybe where it was a few decades ago, where it was just you're gone and that's it, and you just have to just deal with the void. There is a support structure there, and it's just a case of accessing that.
4: Absolutely, John. Yeah, and I think both Tony and Niall have alluded to that already, in that, you know, there's life after sport, and it isn't just there's life after sport. There's really good life after sport. You know, it can be really exciting and really, you know, a time of great kind of, you know, hope and joy, and where you can really, you know, develop a new exciting kind of future for yourself, where you get great satisfaction out of achieving things that you never thought you would have achieved and wouldn't have had time to achieve when you were doing your sport, you know. So I think that the message just needs to be kind of keep going and keep just remembering that there are supports, but also that it is a good life. It's not just life, it's a good life. And you know, we can help them to find what can make it as exciting and as adventurous and as joy filled and as hopeful moving forward for them as is possible. And as Niall said, they are exceptional people. You know, athletes by their very nature are incredibly brave at what they've done in their careers as sports people. And we should really applaud that, and we should support them as much as we can when they're playing sport, but we should also really invest in supporting them when they're transitioning out and exiting from sport. We owe them nothing less than that.
1: Dr. Olivia Hurley, Tony O'Regan, thanks for coming on the Saturday panel.
4: Thank you.
1: And Niall O'Toole, thank you for coming in.
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5: It was very conflicting. You know, I think when someone is made to do something, even if they're very good at it, there's a certain amount of resentment that comes along with that. It was for me, you know, and I like the camaraderie of boxing, you know, the friendships I made with people from, like, you know, different parts of the country. But, like, you know, I won't be told what to do. And that was my father's, like, you know, that was my father's thing, you know. He didn't want to teach me. He wanted to dominate me. That's a different, like, you know, kind of functionality, man. And, like, you know, I always rejected that. He just figured, like, you know, look, if I say my son's going to do something, he's going to do it. And I, you know, and I did it, but, like, you know, I did it reluctantly. Mm. And I was good at it, but, like, you know, once again, don't tell me what to do, man.
6: Yeah, yeah.
5: Don't do that.
6: Yeah. You said, certainly in the documentary anyway, and in one or two other interviews, that he was living vicariously through you, which is also a very uncomfortable position for anybody with their father when it comes to sport. What age were you when you thought, I hate this, and clearly, you know, my old man is making me do it. At the same time, I am quite good at it. Like, it must be a source of pride as well on some level.
5: No, it wasn't a source of pride for me because, like, you know, my father always thought of me as his mascot. You know, his little, like, trophy. Mm. And I resented that. Like, I mean, I couldn't articulate that, but, like, you know, I'm like, I'm not some trophy just like, you know, you bring around, you know, to your friends and show off. Mm. I'm not that, like, a thing, you know. But once again, I couldn't articulate that.
6: Sure.
5: Mm. You know, but I thought this degree of resentment against him. For propping me up.
6: Yeah, you do. I mean, you have such a stellar amateur career.
7: Yeah.
6: You win the New York City Golden Gloves 4 times. You're a national champion 5 times. I'm kind of trying to figure out how you became so good while at the same time almost resenting the sport. There must have been pockets when you're at training, even though you're dad's mascot and even though you don't like it, there must be pockets where you're on fire and you realize you're better than everybody else in the room, and that must be incredible.
5: It wasn't incredible for me because, like, you know, I never wanted to be in the first place, but the validation I got from, like, great trainers, that made me feel good about myself. Mm. Even though, like, you know, I was in conflict with the sport, the validation, like, you know, and respect I got from trainers who, like, took me under their wing, I mean, that was huge to me. That was huge. And, like, you know, that's what I was looking for. If my father would have said, look, Mike, you know, I love boxing, and I've always wanted my son to be a boxer, you know, I get it's frustrating and it's painful at times, but, like, you know, do it for me, like, you know, and I love you. But, like, you know, his thing was like, you know, you have to do this thing. If not, I won't love you. Mm-hmm. And he expressed that to me, not in words, but, like, you know, his actions. I remember, like, you know, one time I was 10 years old and first time I started boxing, and after maybe 9 months, I came home. I cut school that day. I remember specifically, I cut school, and because I knew, like, you know, something bad was going to happen. So I go home. I said, Dad, I don't want to box anymore. And this man, like, you know, he broke the rabbit ear antenna off the TV thing and beat me with it. But, like, I knew, like, you know, that was going to be a result of it. But I still accepted that fate anyway because I'm not going to do anything that, like, you know, that I don't want to do.
7: During your time, though, Michael, when you were winning all those, you know, distinguished titles through your amateur career, what was he saying to your father during the spell when you were coming back victorious?
5: He was on fire. He was proud. He was like, you know, my father is a very, I see people like him as being very insecure. You know what I mean? And he can't read or write. No, he's a functional illiterate, but he's genius. You know, he's a charming guy, like, handsome guy, blah, blah, blah. He would, like, walk into a room and charm the whole damn room, you know, men and women. You know, so, like, you know, he had that, he's very charismatic. But, like, he was also, like, you know, he was a force of nature in terms of, like, you know, how we expressed. Everything had to be his way, you know, and you do not go up against, like, you know, his way. And I was in conflict with that. But the reason why I was so successful as an amateur boxer was because of the camaraderie and because of the coaches who, like, you know, said, no, dude, you have talent. And, you know, I believe in your talent. And they put their stamp on me, you know. And when you receive that, I'm not trying, like, you know, please my father. I'm trying to justify the love that, like, you know, these fantastic trainers are investing in me. Mm. I'm like, great, okay, I got it. I got it. Yeah. Okay. Got it. I'll do it for you, not for my father. No.
6: How was your relationship with your father then as adult years went on? Like, did that relationship break down or was it okay? Or it doesn't sound like the most sustainable kind of relationship.
5: No. When I moved to LA, 2000, you know, he came down to visit me. This is after we did the Ali film.
6: Yeah.
5: And so I had a friend, the rapper Heavy D, who passed away in 2011. You know, Heavy D was a friend of mine. I met Heavy D on the set of Ali. And I started training Heavy. And we were getting these heavy conversations about, like, you know, family, blah, blah. He's Jamaican as well. And he says to me one day, he says, Mike, you know, you're a beautiful dude, but like, you know, there's something that you're not dealing with that, like, you know, you got to deal with, man. And right away, like, oh, that's my father. Okay, great. So in my infinite wisdom, I call my father, George, right? And I call and say, hey, Dad, how you doing? I haven't spoken to him maybe like 5, 6 years, 10 years.
2: Right.
5: I say, hey, man, how you doing? So, yeah, good. I'm like, why don't you come on down to L.A., you know, spend time with me? And a couple days later, I pick him up at the airport. And right away, I'm like, this is a bad effing decision, man. I do not like this guy. Just his whole essence, I don't like him. He's arrogant. He's bossy. He thinks it's about him. He's narcissistic, you know. And like we all are. I can be that way myself. But like I don't like seeing that like reflection of myself in the person like who abused me.
2: Mm.
5: You know? And so like, you know, we're there for like maybe like 3 or 4 days, man, and we go to a boxing match. Roy Jones was fighting at the Staples Center. And we got tickets. And he's like carrying on like a big shot, right? In front of all these Hollywood people. Man, I'm like, my man, check us out. Like, relax. You don't have to work with these people. You're embarrassing me. And he goes off on me as if I'm like, you know, a 5-year-old boy, a 10-year-old boy, right? So like, you know, I said, check us out. Don't talk to me like that. And we head downstairs. I'm like, you know, we have to go. Come on, we're leaving. So we head downstairs and he's like, you know, he's berating me the entire time at the escalator, like, you know, it's taking us downstairs. Who the hell you think you are? Blah, blah, blah. You're my son. Blah, blah, blah, blah, blah. I'm like, check us out, bro. Stop it, man. Because something's going to happen bad. You know, I can't say what I said to him, but like, stop.
2: Mm.
5: Because I'm not some little kid anymore, man. Stop it. No one likes you. Just stop. And he was quiet as a puppy. And for the first time in my life, I saw fear in his eyes. And it made me both. It made me happy.
6: No.
5: It made me not even gratified, but it made me see that I had a bit of control. I had taken back a bit of control. Because from that moment on, like, you know, he spoke to me very differently. Because, like, you know, I mean, my father's like, you know, was a notorious street fighter, like, in Jamaica and in England, you know. And, I mean, I have his essence as well. But I've learned to identify, say, uh-oh, no. I got to put this stuff on the shelf because I'm not trying to go to jail. Okay, that's what my father was. You know, so I had that essence, but, like, you know, I've learned to control it because I'm conscious of it. And he has no idea of, like, you know, his demons or his ghosts. Mm. And I do.
2: Mm.
5: And so that's why I survived, you know. And he's like, you know, he survived as well, but like he's been very, very lucky because, you know, he's done some stuff to some people, you know. I mean, we all do, but like, you know, we just like, you know, I've been very lucky. That's the reason why I ultimately signed my pro contract with Emmanuel Stewart, like years after, you know, after 1989, after, I mean, 1988. After I lost the Olympic trials to Ray Mercer, I got a call from Emmanuel Stewart. He said, Mike, like, you know, I saw you, you know, performance in the Olympic trials. You're talented. You want to, you know, turn pro with me? And I never wanted to turn pro. You know, I wanted to have a nice amateur career because, like, you know, my amateur boxing career took me all over the world. I'm a high school dropout. That was my education. I'm around different cultures and like, you know, I'm cultivating myself with meeting different people and just like investigating, like, you know, who I am as a man. And that's my education right there. And it was like priceless.
2: Mm.
5: And so I never wanted to turn pro. You know, maybe like I'd go back to school, you know, get my GED and go to college somewhere and I don't know, be a therapist or like, you know, a teacher. I don't know. I don't want to like, you know, turn pro. Emmanuel Stewart, okay, like, you know, offered me some money, and, you know, okay. And more importantly, I was able to get from under my father's roof because I was still living at home at the time.
6: Okay. Emmanuel Stewart's a tough man to say no to as well. I guess the nub of the, we're talking with Michael Bend, if you've just tuned in, and he's former WBO World Heavyweight Champion. He's part of the Losers Netflix series at the moment. I guess the nub of the Losers hook in your case was your first professional fight, Jerry Jones. Bit of a disaster as first professional fights go. Emmanuel Stewart's unshining his bright new prospect, and it's a first round knockout. It's a disaster, and it's a 20-month, give or take, hiatus. You're pretty much, what, humiliated, done, I'm out of here?
5: Yeah. 22 months I took off. I remember the day that I left Detroit. I told Emmanuel, hey, Emmanuel, I'm going to go to New York to visit my mom for Easter, right? I had fully intended on returning back to Detroit. I just never went back, because I was afraid of confronting or being confronted by the humiliation at the boxing gym. Yeah, I'm from the suburbs. You know, I was raised like in a nice suburb of Queens. You know, and Detroit, like, you know, back then was like, you know, hard, like hardened guys. You know, Emmanuel lived in a nice area of Detroit, but like, you know, the gym was like just hard. And you know, I could see myself, like, you know, being ridiculed by guys, people talking behind your back. Yeah, look at that guy. Yeah. Emmanuel signed him, like, you know, he got knocked the hell out in the first round. Boom. I didn't want to hear that. You know, and like, that's how people talk about you in the fight world or in life, period. I didn't want to experience that. So I got a job. I was engaged to this woman, and she got me a job at this hospital, Long Island George Hospital in Queens. And like, I like the camaraderie of the people, you know. I knew I didn't belong there, though. You know. I knew, like, you know, I did not belong there. And maybe about 5 or 6 months into my tenure as a hospital worker, you know, I got a phone call from a friend of mine who was my sponsor as an amateur, Paul Fucolaro. And Paul's from Long Island, New York. And he said, Mike, you know, there's an opportunity for you to be a sparring partner for one of Mickey Duff's fighters, Gary Mason. And Gary Mason was at the time the number 5 ranked heavyweight in the world. I'm like, I never heard of him. And, but that was, that was an excuse. I didn't want to, like, you know, travel to a Clearwater, Florida and be a sparring partner because I was afraid. I didn't want to get exposed like that again. You know, I didn't, you know, I mean, I know I was talented, but like, I was afraid to, like, you know, step into that that threshold of, like, you know, being back on the stage again and perform.
6: It's very understandable that, you know, you would be. It's humiliating. It seems like, you know, the sparring was almost your route back to a sense of confidence. Like, you did turn to Mason, the number 5 in the world, and say, "Are you going easy on me? You know, this should be tougher." And you mentioned in the Netflix series, George Benton has a pretty impactful comment.
5: Absolutely. I was sparring with Evander Holyfield. This is after I lost to Jerry Jones. This is like maybe like 2 or 3 years after the Jerry Jones loss. And I just sparred with Evander Holyfield. I was sponsored also by Shelley Finkel, who had the main events guys like back in the 84 Olympic team. And Shelley would would bring me to camp with those guys. And I was sparring with Evander Holyfield, and I was sparring with Terrell Biggs. I had an easier time with Terrell Biggs, but when I sparred with Evander Holyfield, he would, like, chew me up like Pac-Man. And I always, like, you know, left the ring thinking, what the hell did I do to this guy? Why does he not like me? But he would beat my behind. So cut to, you know, 1990, I get a call from some people who are Evander Holyfield's managers, and they say, look, we're looking for a sparring partner because Evander's fighting Larry Holmes, and Michael Benn can, like, you know, he can mimic Larry Holmes for Evander. I said, great, I'm doing it. Hop on a plane, go to Houston, Texas, where Evander's camp was, and, like, you know, I didn't have a chip on my shoulder, but I had something to prove. Because once again, I got knocked out my first pro fight. I was the guy as an amateur. Like, talented, you know, like, had all the dots were connecting for me. Like, I'm not as an amateur. Like, talented, you know, like, had all the dots were connecting for me. Like, I knocked out my first pro fight. Like, you know, so I was seen as damaged goods, right?
6: Yeah.
5: And I had something to prove with Evander. And let me tell you something. Georgie Benton, his trainer, the great Georgie Benton, one day we had an off day. Went across the street to buy some books at this bookstore. I come back and I see Georgie Benton having a glass of scotch at the bar in the hotel lobby. And he, you know, calls me over to him. I say, "Hey, Georgie, what's up?" And he says to me, he says, "God damn babyface." He says, "When you mess around," well, he didn't say mess around. He said, "When you mess around and spar with your banda, I can't tell who the champion is." Mm. Okay, great. Thank you. And like, you know, that was the biggest compliment anyone had ever given me ever. And to get like, you know, that's a stamp of approval. Now for him to put that kind of stamp

0: Conflicting. I think when someone is made to do something, even if they're very good at it, there's a certain amount of resentment that comes along with that. It was for me, you know, and I like the camaraderie of boxing, you know, the friendships I made with people from, like, you know, different parts of the country. But, like, you know, I won't be told what to do. And that was my father's, like, you know, that was my father's thing, you know. He didn't want to teach me. He wanted to dominate me. That's a different, like, you know, kind of functionality, man. And, like, you know, I always rejected that. He just figured, like, you know, look, if I say my son's going to do something, he's going to do it. And I, you know, I did it, but, like, you know, I did it reluctantly. Mm. And I was good at it, but, like, you know, once again, don't tell me what to do, man.
1: Yeah, yeah.
0: Don't do that.
1: You said, certainly in the documentary anyway, and in one or two other interviews, that he was living vicariously through you, which is also a very uncomfortable position for anybody with their father when it comes to sport. What age were you when you thought, I hate this, and clearly, you know, my old man is making me do it? At the same time, I am quite good at it. Like, it must be a source of pride as well on some level.
0: No, it wasn't a source of pride for me because, like, you know, my father always thought of me as his mascot, you know, his little, like, trophy. Mm. And I resented that. Like, I mean, I couldn't articulate that, but, like, you know, I'm like, I'm not some trophy just like, you know, you bring around, you know, to your friends and show off. Mm. I'm not that, like, your thing, you know. But once again, I couldn't articulate that.
1: Sure.
0: Mm. You know, but I thought this degree of resentment against him. For propping me up.
1: Yeah, you do. I mean, you have such a stellar amateur career.
2: Yeah.
1: You win the New York City Golden Gloves 4 times. You're a national champion 5 times. You know, so I'm kind of trying to figure out how you became so good while at the same time almost resenting the sport. There must have been pockets when you're at training, even though you're dad's mascot and even though you don't like it, there must be pockets where you're on fire and you realize you're better than everybody else in the room, and that must be incredible.
0: It wasn't incredible for me because, like, you know, I never wanted to be in the first place, but the validation I got from, like, great trainers, that made me feel good about myself. Mm. Even though, like, you know, I was in conflict with the sport, the validation, like, you know, and respect I got from trainers who, like, took me under their wing, I mean, that was huge to me. That was huge. And, like, you know, that's what I was looking for. If my father would have said, look, Mike, you know, I love boxing and I've always wanted my son to be a boxer, you know, I get it's frustrating and it's painful at times, but, like, you know, do it for me, like, you know, and I love you. But, like, you know, his thing was, like, you know, you have to do this thing. If not, I won't love you. Mm-hmm. And he expressed that to me, not in words, but, like, you know, his thing was, like, you know, you have to do this thing. If not, I won't love you. Mm-hmm. And he expressed that to me, not in words, but, like, you know, his actions. I remember, like, you know, one time I was 10 years old and first time I started boxing, and after maybe 9 months, I came home. I cut school that day. I remember specifically I cut school. And because I knew, like, you know, something bad was going to happen. So I go home. I said, Dad, I don't want to box anymore. And this man, like, you know, he broke the rabbit ear antenna off the TV thing and beat me with it. But, like, I knew, like, you know, that was going to be a result of it. But I still accepted that fate anyway because I'm not going to do anything that, like, you know, that I don't want to do.
2: During your time, though, Michael, when you were winning all those, you know, distinguished titles through your amateur career, what was he saying to your father during the spell when you were coming back victorious?
0: He was on fire. He was proud. He was, like, you know, my father is a very, I see people like him as being very insecure, you know what I mean? And he can't read or write. You know, he's a functional illiterate, but he's genius. You know, he's a charming guy, like, handsome guy, blah, blah, blah. He would, like, walk into a room and charm the whole damn room, you know, men and women. You know, so, like, you know, he had that, he's very charismatic. But, like, he was also, like, you know, he was a force of nature in terms of, like, you know, how we express. Everything had to be his way, you know, and you do not go up against, like, you know, his way. And I was in conflict with that. But the reason why I was so successful as an amateur boxer was because of the camaraderie and because of the coaches who, like, you know,

0: So no, dude, you have talent. And, you know, I believe in your talent, and they put their stamp on me. You know, and when you receive that, I'm not trying to, like, you know, please my father. I'm trying to justify the love that, like, you know, these fantastic trainers are investing in me. Mm. I'm like, great, okay, I got it. Yeah, okay, got it. I'll do it for you, but not for my father. No.
1: How was your relationship with your father then as adult years went on? Like, did that relationship break down, or was it okay, or it doesn't sound like the most sustainable kind of relationship?
0: When I moved to LA 2000, you know, he came down to visit me. This is after we did the Ali film.
1: Yeah.
0: And so I had a friend, the rapper Heavy D, who passed away in 2011. You know, Heavy D was a friend of mine. I met Heavy D on the set of Ali. And I started training Heavy. And we were getting these heavy conversations about, like, you know, family, blah, blah. He's Jamaican as well. And he says to me one day, he says, Mike, you know, you're a beautiful dude, but, like, you know, there's something that you're not dealing with that, like, you know, you got to deal with, man. And right away, like, oh, that's my father. Okay, great. So in my infinite wisdom, I called my father, George, right? And I called and said, hey, Dad, how you doing? I haven't spoken to him maybe 5, 6 years, 10 years.
1: Right.
0: I said, hey, man, how you doing? So, yeah, good. I'm like, why don't you come on down to L.A., you know, spend time with me? And a couple days later, I pick him up at the airport. And right away, I'm like, this is a bad effing decision, man. I do not like this guy. Just his whole essence, I don't like him. He's arrogant. He's bossy. He thinks it's about him. He's narcissistic, you know. And, like, we all are. I can be that way myself. But, like, I don't like seeing that, like, reflection of myself in the person, like, who abused me.
1: Mm.
0: You know? And so, like, you know, we're there for, like, maybe, like, 3 or 4 days, man. We go to a boxing match. Roy Jones was fighting at the Staples Center. And we got tickets. And he's, like, carrying on like a big shot, right? In front of all these Hollywood people. Man, I'm like, my man, check us out. He, like, relax. You don't have to work with these people. You're embarrassing me. And he goes off on me as if I'm, like, you know, a 5-year-old boy, a 10-year-old boy, right? So, like, you know, I said, check us out. Don't talk to me like that. And we head downstairs. I'm like, you know, we have to go. Come on, we're leaving. So we head downstairs, and he's, like, you know, he's berating me the entire time at the escalator, like, you know, it's taking us downstairs. Who the hell you think you are, blah, blah, blah. You're my son, blah, blah, blah, blah, blah. I'm like, check us out, bro. Stop it, man, because something's going to happen bad. You know, I can't say what I said to him, but, like, stop, because I'm not some little kid anymore, man. Stop it. No one likes you. Just stop. And he was quiet as a puppy. And for the first time in my life, I saw fear in his eyes. And it made me both. It didn't make me happy.
1: No.
0: It made me not even gratified, but it made me see that I had a bit of control. I had taken back a bit of control. Because from that moment on, like, you know, he spoke to me very differently. Because, like, you know, I mean, my father's, like, you know, was a notorious street fighter, like, in Jamaica and in England, you know. And, I mean, I have his essence as well. But I've learned to identify, say, uh-oh, no. I got to put this stuff on the shelf because I'm not trying to go to jail. Okay, that's what my father was. You know, so I had that essence, but, like, you know, I've learned to control it because I'm conscious of it. And he has no idea of, like, you know, his demons or his ghosts. Mm. And I do.
1: Mm.
0: And so that's why I survived, you know. And he's, like, you know, he survived as well, but, like, he's been very, very lucky because, you know, he's done some stuff to some people, you know. I mean, we all do, but, like, you know, we just like, you know, I've been very lucky. That's the reason why I ultimately signed my pro contract with Emmanuel Stewart, like, years after, you know, after 1989, after, I mean, 1988. After I lost the Olympic trials to Ray Mercer, I got a call from Daniel Stewart. He said, Mike, like, you know, I saw you. you know, performance in the Olympic trials. You're talented. You are, you know, turn pro with me. And I never wanted to turn pro. You know, I wanted to have a nice amateur career because, like, you know, my amateur boxing career took me all over the world. I'm a high school dropout. That was my education. I'm around different cultures and like, you know, I'm cultivating myself with meeting different people and just like investigating, like, you know, who I am as a man. And that's my education right there. And it was like priceless. Mm. And so I never wanted to turn pro. You know, maybe I'd go back to school, you know, get my GED and go to college somewhere and, I don't know, be a therapist or, like, you know, a teacher. I don't know. I don't want to, like, you know, turn pro. But Emmanuel Stewart, like, you know, offered me some money. And, you know, whoa, okay. And more importantly, I was able to get from under my father's roof because I was still living at home at the time.
1: Okay. Emmanuel Stewart's a tough man to say no to as well. I guess the nub of the, we're talking with Michael Bend, if you've just tuned in, and he's former WBO World Heavyweight Champion. He's part of the Losers Netflix series at the moment. I guess the nub of the Losers hook in your case was your first professional fight, Jerry Jones. Bit of a disaster as first professional fights go. Emmanuel Stewart's unshining his bright new prospect, and it's a first round knockout. It's a disaster. And it's a 20-month, give or take, hiatus. You're pretty much, what, humiliated, done, I'm out of here?
0: Yeah. 22 months I took off. I remember the day that I left Detroit. I told Emmanuel, hey, Emmanuel, I'm going to go to New York to visit my mom for Easter, right? I had fully intended on returning back to Detroit. I just never went back. Because I was afraid of confronting or being confronted by the humiliation at the boxing gym. Yeah, like, you know, I'm from the suburbs. You know, I was raised, like, in a nice suburb of Queens. You know, and Detroit, like, you know, back then was, like, you know, hard, like, hardened guys. You know, Emmanuel lived in a nice area of Detroit, but, like, you know, the gym was, like just hard. And, you know, I could see myself, like, you know, being ridiculed by guys, people talking behind your back. Yeah, look at that guy. Yeah. And now he was sizing, like, you know, he got knocked the hell out in the first round. Boom. I didn't want to hear that. You know, and, like, that's how people talk about you in the fight world or in life, period. Mm. And I didn't want to experience that. So I got a job. I was engaged to this woman, and she got me a job at this hospital, Long Island George Hospital in Queens. And, like, you know, I like the camaraderie of the people, you know. I knew I didn't belong in that there, you know. Mm. I knew, like, you know, I did not belong there. And maybe about 5 or 6 months into my tenure as a hospital worker, you know, I got a phone call from a friend of mine who was my sponsor as an amateur, Paul Fucolaro. And Paul's from Long Island, New York. And he said, Mike, you know, there's an opportunity for you to be a sparring partner for one of Mickey Duff's fighters, Gary Mason. And Gary Mason was at the time the number 5 ranked heavyweight in the world. I'm like, I never heard of him. And, but that was, you know, that was an excuse. I didn't want to, like, you know, travel to a Clearwater, Florida and be a sparring partner because I was afraid. I didn't want to get exposed like that again. You know, I didn't, you know, I mean, I know I was talented, but, like, I was afraid to, like, you know, step into that threshold of, like, you know, being back on the stage again and perform.
1: It's very understandable that, you know, you would be. It's humiliating. It seems like, you know, the sparring was almost your route back to a sense of confidence. Like, you did turn to Mason, the number 5 in the world, and say, "Are you going easy on me? You know, this should be tougher." And you mentioned that in the Netflix series, George Benton has a pretty impactful comment.
0: Absolutely. I was sparring with Evander Holyfield. This is after I lost to Jerry Jones. This is, like, maybe like 2 or 3 years after the Jerry Jones loss. And I just sparred with Evander Holyfield. I was sponsored also by Shelley Finkel, who had the main events guys like back in the 84 Olympic team. And Shelley would, like, would bring me to camp with those guys. And I was sparring with Evander Holyfield, and I was sparring with Terrell Biggs. I had an easier time with Terrell Biggs, but when I sparred with Evander Holyfield, he would, like, chew me up like Pac-Man. And I always, like, you know, left the ring thinking, what the hell did I do to this guy? Why does he not like me? But he would beat my behind. So cut to, you know, 1990, I get a call from some people who are Evander Holyfield's managers, and they say, look, we're looking for a sparring partner because Evander's fighting Larry Holmes, and Michael Bend can, like, you know, he can mimic Larry Holmes for Evander. I said, great, I'm doing it. Hop on a plane, go to Houston, Texas, where Evander's camp was, and, like, you know, I didn't have a chip on my shoulder, but I had something to prove. Mm. Because once again, I got knocked out my first pro fight. I was the guy as an amateur. Like, talented, you know, like, they had all the dots were connecting for me. Like, I knocked out my first pro fight. Like, so I was seen as damaged goods, right?
1: Yeah.
0: And yeah. I had something to prove with Evander. And let me tell you something. Georgie Benton, his trainer, the great Georgie Benton, one day we had an off day. Went across the street to buy some books at this bookstore. I come back and I see Georgie Benton having a glass of scotch at the bar in the hotel lobby. And he, you know, calls me over to him. I say, hey, Georgie, what's up? And he says to me, he says, goddamn babyface. He says, when you mess around, well, he didn't say mess around. He said, when you mess around and spar with Evander, I can't tell who the champion is. Mm. Okay, great. Thank you. And, like, you know, that was the biggest compliment anyone had ever given me, ever. And to get, like, you know, that's a stamp of approval. Now, for him to put that kind of stamp on me, okay, great. I got something. So when I went to, when I fought, you know, Tommy Morrison, that tape was playing in my mind over and over again. Mm. When I spar with Evander, goddamn, I can't tell who the champion is. That's what Georgie Benton said.
1: Yeah.
0: I mean, and as you know, Georgie Benton is like a boxing god.
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3: He still has that desire and appetite. He'll be back, you know. I mean, and he's a fit. You know, he looks after himself. He runs a lot. He looks after his body. So he'll be back again. He wants that A desperately, I think, you know, inside. Even though he sort of talks it off a little bit. 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

0: you can rattle off a few names in your head, but then when you actually go and do a bit of exploring, there's lots of candidates to, and lots of successful sports people in Tipperary. I think Tipperary as a county is probably best known for its GAA stars, hurling and football, and camogie, and ladies footballers as well. So horse racing as well, for sure. So it's an interesting one, but yeah, we have a lot of sports stars, and hopefully we can find a couple to make the list.
1: Yeah, well, we've about 20 minutes to get into it, so without further ado, the way we're going to work here, by the way, people will be familiar with it at this stage, but you're going to make your four selections, Quinny, after which Michael will have the opportunity to come in and nix one of them out at the expense of one of the people that he feels actually should be up there, and you can debate around it, the rights and wrongs of that, and come to some sort of a temporary conclusion at the end of it. But you might kick us off, if you don't mind, by giving us maybe a sense of some of the runners and riders and your first couple of picks.
0: The runners and riders. Well, as I said, you could pick loads of hurlers. You know, people that I remember going to Tipperary hurling matches back in the 80s, 90s. Tipperary won two All-Irelands, 89 and 91. And that team, you know, was dominated by Nicky English, Pat Fox, Joe Hayes, Bobby Ryan, Richard Stakelam, all these guys, John Lahey. They were all superstars in my eyes, and I think the one if I'm picking one from hurling, you could obviously go back a number of years before that, back to the 40s, 50s, 60s, 70s. Tipperary were very, very successful in hurling, and Jimmy Doyle and John Doyle are two that are kind of star names to pick out. John Doyle won 8 All-Irelands for Tipperary and 10 Munster titles, 10 National League titles. Nobody's ever won more National League titles. Henry Shefflin passed him out for the All-Ireland. So John Doyle is obviously a superstar. He was a superstar hurler and played for 17 years, I think, for the county. So that was incredible. And Jimmy Doyle, the same, 6 All-Irelands. So there's loads of them. He was inducted into the GAA Hall of Fame. So a part of this, Adrian, feels like I'm disrespecting other sports people. But the person I picked from hurling is Nicky English, because, you know, Nicky is the one that, you know, I saw up close and personal. I was obsessed with Tipperary hurling. I still am. And I went to so many league matches, club matches, inter-county championship matches. And, you know, Nicky taught me in school as well. So maybe I'm a bit biased. I'll get accused of that again this week, like the Sexton O'Gara thing last week. Nicky to us was God. That was his nickname. He was God. I just think he was gifted, and he had 6 All-Stars, only 2 All-Irelands. That's probably the biggest disappointment for that team, that under Babs Keaton in 87 won their first Munster title in a very, very long time. And then there's an incredibly good bunch of players there, and they probably should have won more than 2 All-Irelands. But Nicky was just a superstar in our eyes, and he's the one I'm picking from hurling. Yeah.
1: You had me convinced that the way you were going there, John Doyle was the man to go up.
0: Yeah, it's a bit disrespectful probably to John Doyle. But look, Nicky, you could argue the All-Irelands probably should sway in John Doyle's favour. And obviously, if I was picking two hurlers, I would pick John Doyle and Nicky English. And maybe Michael might change that and say he's deserving to be in there. But the reason I'm picking Nicky is because I was there to see it firsthand. And I just saw, I think he was one of the most gifted hurlers that ever played the game. And he had an incredible talent and ability to just do stuff off the cuff. And that's why I'm picking him.
1: Yeah, definitely had cut through beyond Tipperary for sure as well. So that's the first phase we can start getting our etcher busy on the mountain. Quinny, who were you going for with your second pick?
0: Well, I won't go into as much detail. I'll try. What I'll do is I'll just name them and then we can debate them. In soccer, I kind of went for a couple of different sports here because I didn't want to go top heavy in one. As I said at the start, you could in GAA, particularly when it comes to Tipperary. As a county, I went for Shane Long in the soccer. Again, somebody I know very well. I think he's and it just because of the difficulty in going and playing in Premier League and being a professional footballer and playing at the top level, and not many get the chance to experience that, particularly from

0: from maybe outside of Dublin. Obviously, there's loads of exceptions, so I stand to be corrected on that. But for Tipperary to have someone who's played 82 times for their country and gone on to, you know, he played for my local soccer club as well in St. Michael's in Tipperary. I played, believe it or not, was an average soccer player, but I loved playing soccer as well. I was deadly from about 2 yards. I was a striker or a goalkeeper, so I was at both ends of the field or else on the bench. But Shane Long was, for what he's achieved, I just think it's very difficult for me not to pick him. Again, watching him up close and seeing him and knowing his story, where he's come from, and he played minor hurling for Tipperary as well, so he was a very talented hurler as well. So
1: it seems ridiculous for somebody with 80-odd caps to be saying this, but like, he didn't achieve, I don't think, what people might have expected of him. Like, that level of consistency wasn't there in terms of scores. Like, we mentioned, obviously, there were moments there of unbelievable, like the Germany goal. But probably didn't eke out maybe as much as I'm assuming that he himself would have liked.
0: Yeah, well, you could argue that, like, he wasn't a superstar player, but I think the competitiveness and the difficulty and the challenges of playing in the Premier League, and he's he's been around a long time and certainly probably could have scored more goals by his own admission. But you know, we don't have too many soccer players that we can boast about who've achieved what he's achieved. So to play for your country 82 times, and as you say, it's very valid to say that, you know, you would have, you'd love to have a Robbie Keane type scenario with Shane Long, because I think he's certainly showed glimpses of his brilliance over the years, but probably didn't kick on to score those goals that he would have loved and everybody would have loved. But it's still an incredible achievement to do what he has done, really, in coming from a rural part of Tipperary.
1: Yeah, so that's the, I feel less confident that he might be there at the end, but we'll see how we get on in the next little while. We'll tell our guy to hold off on him for the minute. So that's your second pick, Quinny. Where are you going after that?
0: I'm going to rugby, my own sport, and surprisingly, Adrian, I know you'd be shocked at this, I'm not picking myself. I'm picking a former teammate, Dennis Leamy, who... his career was cut short with a horrendous hip injury. He's had to have a hip replacement after he retired in 2012. I just think he was an incredible talent. He was a brilliant teammate. He was a monster on the field, incredibly tough, resilient, someone that you would, without hesitation, go to battle with and love to be beside you when you're playing tough games in the south of France or playing in New Zealand. I think he was just very unlucky with some of the injuries. He had two knee reconstructions throughout his career, and then that hip injury towards the tail end of it, you know, and had to retire at 29. So I think he was very unlucky not to be picked in the Lions Tour in 2009. I think that would have really... been deserving. I got picked. We know the story, what happened after that. But I think Dennis was an incredible player, so talented and as tough as nails. And I just think, you know, to have 57 caps with the injuries and the early retirement, I think he would have definitely went on to get close to 80, 90, 100 maybe. And but I think he was what he's achieved and representing Tipperary, Munster, Ireland. I think it's been second to none. And as again, you know, I do stand corrected on all these decisions and these picks that I have, but I think what swayed me with some of them is obviously just the knowledge of the person, the attitude. And you could argue about, you know, winning things and trophies and medals should dictate it. But I just think Dennis was a superstar. Donica Ryan obviously has gone on to achieve a huge amount as well. Tommy O'Donnell, Trevor Hogan, the Fogartys from Cashel. So we've had a lot of really good rugby players and in the last number of years. And I just think Dennis deserves to be mentioned when you're talking about top Tipperary sports people.
1: Yeah, for what it's worth, I was saying at the top of the show, people are going to forget who actually selected these, and you should have just gone ahead and put yourself in there.
0: No, I'm not ahead of Dennis Leamy, and I'd be very straight up about that. I just think Dennis was, I could argue some of my own failings and being a bit unlucky at times with injuries, which I was, but you know, I wouldn't be comfortable putting myself in that situation. Obviously, if I went on to win 80 or 90 caps, and you know, I went in the lines and won Grand Slams and all that kind of stuff, played in them. I have a medal from 09, but I didn't play in it. So Dennis is different, you know. I think he's part of a competitive an incredible array of talent in the back row throughout my career and throughout his career as well. And I just remember when he came on the scene first with Munster. I'll just give you one quick story. Yeah. John Hayes and myself were around for a little while, and we looked at Leamy and we went, I just immediately went, he's going to make it. He's going to be a superstar, and he was.
1: Okay. Who's the fourth?
0: I just think you can't talk about Tipperary without talking about hurling and horse racing. I think the interest, the passion around horse racing is just phenomenal. I think Mick Kinnane has just achieved so much in the game. He was there for 34 years at the top, won all the top races, incredible longevity. I think he has to be in the four that I'm picking. I think Charlie Swan obviously had a brilliant career as a jockey as well, and he's famously renowned for the great races on Istabrak and the wins on Istabrak. So if we're going into horse racing, it has to be Mick Kinnane. Someone actually texted me this morning, they're my four, but somebody said, what about Sean Kelly? And Michael probably know better living in Clonmel, but from my understanding, Sean Kelly, the cyclist, he claims to be a Waterford man. Is that correct?
2: Yeah, sure, listen to him talk.
3: Carrick is a contentious area in the fact that you have three county borders culminating in one town, but I think he is originally from out past the golf club, which is County Waterford.
0: Yeah.
3: I imagine he'll be high up on the list of Waterford candidates when that certainly comes around.
0: Yeah, he would be for sure. So they're my four, okay. Nicky English, Shane Long, Dennis Leamy and Mick Kinnane.
1: Okay. Right, I know there's a bit of chopping and changing there over the last little while, and as you said, the sweaty palms kicked in. Michael, from your own point of view, how has this process been for you?
3: It's incredibly difficult. Like, I had my mind made up last night, and I'm still thinking about changing it this morning. It's very difficult.
1: Out to Quinny there on that.
3: Yeah, I do agree. I did agree on two of the selections. I suppose I'll give a bit of background. I kind of tried to put my own criteria on it. I took Mount Rushmore to mean that it was past presidents or, you know, people who had completed their full term in office, which meant that anybody who was currently playing, I left out, mainly because it's hard to get a grasp on a full career while they're still playing.
1: You use that as a comment. We understand. That's fine.
3: Yeah, so the main one to lose out there, which Quinny has mentioned, is Shane Long, given the fact that he's still playing. But even there's, you know, some of the contingent that are currently with the Tipperary Senior Hurling team, I'd say in 5 to 10 years' time would have a serious shout of being in on this as well. And even past that, you know, like Joseph O'Brien is still training. I think he, if he continues on his current trajectory, could definitely stake a claim in the coming years as well. And after that, then, the thing that I tried to do was maybe have a think about how I viewed sports in Tipperary. The predominant and certainly most popular by a country mile is hurling. And for the vast majority of people in Tipperary, hurling is the be-all and end-all. And taking that into account, I said in my head, certainly that there should be two places for two hurlers on this. You could argue, I think you'd still be here in the morning arguing if you were trying to pick four to go up. But even trying to narrow it down to two, and Quinny's mentioned, you know, a lot of them there already, it's incredibly difficult. So I had put Nicky English into my team. Now, the thing for me is I don't really have a reference point for either of the two dials because, unfortunately, you know, it's a fair bit before my time. I think Owen Kelly has a serious show to go in there in recent years. He was a wizard pretty much with a hurling stick, but I know.
1: So are you going for Kelly and English?
3: I had them originally in, but I'm finding it very difficult to maybe look past John Doyle. You know, that era of Tipperary hurling is the pinnacle. They would have been in my team. But I'll stick to my guns and I'll put in Owen Kelly, mainly because of, you know, my generation. He was, you talked about God and Owen Kelly is the son of God, so like they would be the two for me. Okay. So after that,
1: Kelly English, yeah.
3: Yeah. After that, I had also put in Mick Cannan. I think you know Coolmore is, and Ballydoyle are they're the cream of the crop when it comes to horse racing internationally. And to be honest, the fact that Aidan O'Brien maybe wasn't in the Wexford one was a bit mad because of what he's done in the horse racing game over the last few years. We obviously couldn't pick Vincent O'Brien because he would have been, you know, unfortunately born in Cork but maybe made in Tipperary. So I definitely agree with the Mick Cannan one. You know, it culminated in an unbelievable final year with Sea of Stars in 2009 as well. So he was the other one. The way I viewed the last spot within Tipperary is you find different pockets within the county, for soccer, for rugby, for Gaelic football. For me personally, I'd have to have Declan Brown in there. He elevated Tipperary football to a level that was unheard of before he came along. Two All-Stars, International Rules Honours. And the biggest thing that stands out for me about Declan is the fact that in every corner of Ireland, regardless of whether they know anything about Tipperary football, they all know him. Regardless. You know, and they're all able to really off help him. So they were my four. I know full well that I'm bringing a huge recency bias to all this, and certainly more of a South Tipperary bias as well, considering that there's no one past Turles on my team. You could easily break the county up into two and still have a massive argument over this. And I think the fact that, like, I still do think that John Doyle and Jimmy Doyle,
1: yeah,
3: unfortunately, I'm just not a bit older, and I don't have a reference to their time in a Tipperary jersey compared to what I do with the other two. And that's why I have to pick them.
1: I would urge, for what it's worth, against recency bias, but listen, it's not my Mount Rushmore, so it's up to you guys. John Sheehy's been in touch on YouTube, saying that Quinny doesn't have Jimmy Doyle in his top two hurlers, ? He's not happy with you, and I'm sure the rancor over this will continue for a while as well. So just to recap on exactly where we're at, lads, right? Alan Quinlan for his four has gone for Shane Long, Nicky English, Mick Cannan and Dennis Leamy, and then Michael for his four has gone for also Nicky English and also Mick Cannan, but he's got Owen Kelly in there and he's got Declan Brown. We're right on all that?
2: Correct, yeah.
1: Okay, so let the debate begin, I suppose. There's two up for grabs here. Dennis Leamy and Shane Long is not in Michael's list there, Quinny, and he's proposing Declan Brown and Owen Kelly instead. Let the debate begin.
3: I did. It's very, very difficult. Like, and I can completely understand where Quinny has come from, because, you know, you've had personal experience with most of the people who are in your list.
0: That shouldn't sway it completely either, because yeah. It's not. I wouldn't be digging my heels in on any of these, because I genuinely feel that you're kind of, are you disrespecting people who have done incredible things in their own sport and stuff? And there's so many more, like you said, Michael, the current hurlers, Brendan Cummins, Seamus Kellnan, Noel McGrath, the Mahers, Tommy Dunn. I remember Tommy Dunn. I remember playing a hurling match for my school one time, the Abbey CBS against Tommy. Tommy School and Tommy Vara, and he scored 4-10 in the match. And I remember thinking, where is this? This is phenomenal. Like, I'm on the other end of the field and Tommy Dunn is, and I couldn't do anything about it. And he was just extraordinary hurler. And, you know, Lark Corbett, Owen Kelly, these are guys I wrote down last night when I was kind of thinking about it. And there's so many more you could put into that that category. And I think everyone's going to debate this. And, you know, there's no right or wrong answer, really. I think we just probably have to settle. I do agree with Declan Brown as well. I wrote Declan's name down. You know, in a very, very barren period for Tipperary football, as you say, Michael, he was just a superstar. And he shouldn't be judged on what he didn't win. People continuously said if Declan Brown went to Kerry or Dublin or Tyrone or some other county, he could have numerous All-Irelands because he could have made those teams so much better. He was just a genius. Deserves a mention. Owen Kelly is someone... The reason I probably didn't go for Owen... because I'm kind of putting him in with Nicky, as you say. Owen was baby God and Nicky was God. So look, there's loads of different debates on it, and I do understand the Shane Long one. So I'm happy. I'm going to let you make the changes, Michael, because
1: before you do anything else, before we take another step, we do want to hear a last pitch in just a moment. And before that, we've had Dennis Vahey, who's been in touch on YouTube, and on. I'm going to ask you to jump in here because he is wondering why there's no Lena Rice on this. And there's a couple of names that you mentioned at the very top of the show at 7:30 this morning that we haven't discussed just yet.
2: I was just making it the point at the top of the show, lads, that there's an unbelievably rich history when it comes to Tipperary sports people, but I guess, like, I think that if you've got recency bias to go on, or if you've got recent sports stars that you actually remember playing or that you can see in colour television playing, I think you always have to go for them. But just Bob Tisdall and his amazing performance in the Los Angeles Olympic Games has to go in there. I don't think he'd run much 400 metre hurdles up until those Olympic Games and actually wins the gold medal on the same day that Dr. Pat O'Callaghan won a couple, I think, of his gold medals, or at least one of them. You've got Tom Kiley, the gold medalist from 1904, and then you've got Lena Rice as well, who's been mentioned there, the first and only Irish woman to win the Wimbledon singles. Maryn Hill House is where she grew up, so from a fairly well-to-do family, but obviously going well back into Irish society there. Those three names have come up and have been mentioned, but like it's a tight one. Like, Michael, I just want to briefly ask you on Declan Brown, because it's a great suggestion. Like, the counterpoint that a lot of people will make, and I promise I won't put you in the awkward position of ever considering yourself for the Mount Rushmore, but the 2016 and the All-Ireland semi-final aspects of that, like, does that perhaps bring that Tipperary football team up to the Declan Brown team's level, or do you think that Declan Brown almost paved the way so that some of the great footballers who would come under Liam Kearns would be able to reach the heights that they did?
3: I think he was the catalyst for a lot of that. He made football very popular, you know, and he made it a worthwhile game to play. I don't think any of what happened in those years compared to what he did as a player, and the level he took football in Tipperary to, personally. He was a genius, and that's why he would have to make my list. I suppose, look, just a couple of other ones, like Ollie Call had an unbelievable League of Ireland career. Played in Europe nine years in a row for four different clubs and won five league titles. Like, there's another one, and obviously fondly remembered in Clonmel.
0: I played against him, Michael, as well. Would you believe it?
3: Yeah,
0: loads, and I saw him playing for Clonmel Town so many times against St. Michael's. Phenomenal, left-pegging him, brilliant pace. He was brilliant.
3: And then the other one, look, with the year that's in it, you know, if you're talking about sporting notoriety, like, it's 100 years since Bloody Sunday, and Michael Hogan would have to get a mention in there as well. You know, it's incredibly difficult. Like, we've had 20 minutes here, and I could probably still go on for another hour naming out different players and different people. It's really difficult. But if I have to hang my hat on someone, and given my background, I have to put Declan Brown into that team.
1: Well, there is one last pitch we want to hear from Michael, just before you put that to the man himself. Some interesting names mentioned there by Owen, but one other last pitch has come through from our own Dahi Boland. Take a look.
4: I do not envy Quinny and Michael here one bit, but there is one man who has to be on the Premier County Mount Rushmore. That man being a certain John Doyle from Holy Cross. You cannot have a Tipperary Mount Rushmore without a man who has won 8 Liam McCarthy's, 10 Munster Championships, 11 National League titles. Nobody has won more National League titles than John Doyle. He made 54 championship appearances in his 19 years wearing the blue and gold. Finished every game he started. Named Hurler of the Year in 1964. Named cornerback on Team of the Century. Named cornerback on Team of the Millennium. Ladies and gentlemen, do I need to say much more? Like, if you had a 99 ice cream cone without a flake on it, it would not be right. If you have a Tipperary Mount Rushmore without John Doyle, it would not be right. John Doyle has to be on the Tipperary Mount Rushmore.
1: 99 without a flake, lads.
0: Yeah, right. I agree with him. He swayed me because I was split between getting John Doyle in there last night. The reason I kind of went for the four different sports was just to give it a bit of variety. And I do.
1: So, are you changing your four?
0: Pardon?
1: Are you changing your four now before we get Michael to make his addition?
0: No, I'm just telling Michael to put John Doyle in.
1: Right. The four as it stands are Quinny's four of Long, English, Canaan and Leamy. Michael, you get one change. What are you looking at?
3: You put me in a horrible, horrible position here. You know that? Because, like, I mean...
0: Back your gut here, Michael, not your head. You have to go with the tummy here, not the head. What you feel, you have to go. You could put any of them in.
1: Don't be swayed by that.
3: Am I allowed to put one in and offer Quinny that he can change one of his ones?
1: You can debate it out as you want. But who?
0: Try me anyway, Michael. I might
1: you have your forward there, Michael. Who do you really want to get on? That's the question.
3: I have to put Declan Brown into it. For me, I have to.
1: Would you be suggesting to take out?
3: I've agreed on the two, so I'm left with either Shane Long or Dennis Leamy. And if I stay true to my criteria, which was the fact that anybody who's still playing, you know, I didn't look at them, then I'd have to remove Shane Long. Jeez, I feel terrible even saying these things.
0: That's your excuse when you meet him anyway. No, you can say, look, you're still playing. But anyway.
3: It's all right. You can etch over someone now. You have the chance to change. There you go. Dahi has made his case.
1: You can swap him out for any of the others, Quinny, if you wish. Declan Brown is going up, but you can still... It doesn't have to be Shane Long.
0: Oh, Lord. Right, so he's putting in Declan Brown. So we're going Nick English.
1: I think we could say that Nick English and Mick Canaan are on. Declan Brown is now going on, and you have a straight call between Long or Leamy. Or if you want to put John Doyle or you want to make any last changes, you got to speak now.
0: Yeah, if I change Mick Canaan, I get lambasted from the racing fraternity. and I think, look, for what he's achieved, it's very difficult not to... It's impossible not to have him in there.
2: Don't worry about who's lambasting you.
0: Yeah. Right, so I'll go Nicky English, John Doyle, Dennis Leamy, and he's allowed to put Declan Brown in then, so I'm taking Mick Canaan out.
1: Canaan is out.
0: Oh, Jesus.
2: Jesus, how was pulling that plaster off? It's a tough one, but I think that you resulted in something there that's a good looking Mount Rushmore anyway. It's like somebody was always going to miss out with the names that you listed off there, so.
0: Can we put five in?
1: You'd be surprised the amount of time that comes up. Just so we're absolutely certain of where we're landing here, we've Nicky English, we have John Doyle, we've Declan Brown, and we've Dennis Leamy. Is that right?
0: If I take Dennis out, then, well, really, I've got to put Mick Canaan back in. So that's what I'm at now.
3: All right, you won't be texting me anyway.
2: Would you rather be public enemy number one of the racing fraternity or is it Dennis Leamy fraternity?
0: No, do you know what? And is it settled on this then? Is it I have the final call? Have I?
1: Absolutely.
0: Oh, Jesus. Michael, you cop out there. So I don't want to let Declan Brown in then.
1: You have no choice if he's putting him forward.
0: That sounds terrible because Declan, as I said, was incredible. Jesus.
1: I think it's a straight shootout here by the looks of
0: things. I'm sticking with what I have. I'm going to go Nicky English, Dennis Leamy, Mick Kinnane, and Declan Brown.
2: That's
0: Donald's
2: five.
0: Going to kill me and all the
1: boys. John Doyle is gone, then, is what you're saying.
2: No. Doyle is in it. It's Kinnane that's missing out. The one that you went for a moment ago, it sounded like you had a perfect agreement with Michael as well, Quinny.
1: For English, Leamy, Doyle and Brown. That did seem like the best list to me, lads. I'm not going to lie to you.
2: Leamy, English, Doyle and Brown is what I certainly saw as the happy medium between your two. But just confirm you're happy with that.
0: Are you picking it all up or am I picking it?
1: Right, lads, come on. We need to move you to a conclusion here. It's a shootout between, as I see it, Mick Kinnane.
3: I agree with Nicky, I agree with John Doyle, and I agree with Declan Brown, but I think Mick Kinnane has to win this.
0: We'll settle on those four. I blame you, Michael, okay?
3: Yeah.
1: Tell us who we have here, because I've so many listing up my bit of paper here. Who we actually ended up with?
0: Oh, Jesus. Nicky English, John Doyle, Declan Brown, and Mick Kinnane. So Michael has taken out Dennis Leamy and Shane Long. He's taken the blame for that.
1: He hasn't.
3: I'm taking it. Okay. You never fought their case.
1: Listen, I think that's a strong list, lads. I think that fourth spot between Kinnane, Leamy, Long probably could have gone either way, really. But it's ended up in Mick Kinnane's corner. And that's where the jury ends. More stressful than you expected?
0: Definitely, yeah.
2: Where is it going, lads? What's whereabouts and tip is it being etched?
3: Under the Rock of Cashel.
2: Sounds as good a shout as any.
1: Like, properly under it or somewhere where people can see it.
3: Nice cliff face under the Rock of Cashel that would take a lovely little Tipperary around Mushroom.
1: Very good. You can agree on that, Quinny?
0: Absolutely, no problem with that.
1: Good. Well, listen, you did. You played a blinder. Thanks for putting the hours in over the last couple of days and well presented. Well done, lads.
0: Should I put Michael in before we finish?
1: List closed. He's begun.
0: Cheers, lads.
1: He's got his pick out. Good on you. Thanks a lot. Michael Quinlan and Alan Quinlan there picking their Tipperary Mount Rushmore. Much rancor, as you might have expected. And I'm sure the debate will go on online as well. We do really want to get you involved too. So if you have any thoughts about who should have been in or out, please do feel free to get in touch with us as well. But that is the final four. English, Doyle, Kinnane and Brown is the way that wrapped up. Right, that is that for the minute. That is the Tipperary Mount Rushmore.
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1: Chris Bond.
2: Oh, you're kidding!
3: September.
4: Kyle Lafferty.
1: Are you joking me?
4: Is that right?
2: I know! Is that right?
4: Anybody else?
5: Leash was
1: it? Like, that is one of the most stupid questions.
3: Darius Vassell?
2: Seriously, you all need to just stay quiet. This is getting really annoying doing this quiz.
4: What is going on here?
6: See, I think it's the wide shot, but it's actually the near one. It's because you're sitting there. That's what's making me look like I'm googly-eyed. Hello, everybody. Welcome, welcome, welcome. Welcome along to the shoutiest segment on a multiple of Irish platforms. It's the scintillating, stupefying, splendido, crappy quiz. A multitude, even. Every Friday, we pit three of team off the wall against each other on our quiz of sporting factoids at the end of the week. Allow me to welcome tonight's contestants. Our first contestant is almost ready for the summer and is getting himself psyched up for the months ahead. He's got a notice board in his bedroom, and on it he sticks motivational quotes that will stand him in good stead throughout the summer. Such quotes include, sun's out, guns out, and leg day every day because it's short season. And seeing Migos at Longitude Festival is going to be the greatest moment of my life. Coming soon to a reality TV screen near you, it's Tommy Underdog Rooney.
7: Great to know the quiz master knows me so well.
1: Are you going to do the... The second I saw Underdogs was coming back, I thought Tommy Rooney.
6: We established this last week as everybody who watches the quiz listens to it.
1: I definitely watched it. That's what I'm going to do. Are you going to do it?
7: Of course I am.
6: Oh, are you?
7: No, I'm not.
6: He was so embarrassed we didn't even ask him.
7: Huh?
6: Yeah, he must have been... You were sitting there stewing last week.
7: Anything I want to do in the game, I've done.
1: What do you mean I've done? Is that
6: hang on, are you not in the middle of doing something?
7: What?
6: Are you not making one final push?
7: I just did.
6: But for like...
1: The travel.
8: Are you retiring here, on air?
7: No, I'm not, God, no.
6: No, he's got another 4 or 5 years left in him.
1: Sure, I mean, like,
7: 35?
1: The amount of game time he gets, I'd be
7: hatchet job. Thanks there, Adrian, yeah.
6: He's like legally juicing at the moment, aren't you?
7: Yeah, oh yeah. Just like all your rugby boys, that's what I'm doing.
6: Legally, yeah.
1: What are you doing?
7: I just like smoothies and stuff like that. Juices.
6: In the middle seat, it's the senior contestant tonight. Oh, actually, we got this order wrong. In the far side, it's the senior contestant on tonight's panel. He hears neither Yanni nor Laurel because he's so old, his hearing is completely banjaxed. He went to the Rolling Stones last night to make himself feel young again, but ended up sitting beside two millennials who whacked him with a selfie stick all night long. Off to the home in a matter of days. It's Adrian. Who's your daddy, Barry?
1: Yeah, it's true. I did feel particularly young last night. I was saying earlier on, there's not quite a middle-aged crowd so much as a fairly elderly crowd.
6: Did you get free tickets?
1: How you doing, Dublin? Bit of a sore back. Chest is at me. No, I didn't. I actually paid for them, which
6: 180 quid each.
1: I was going to go to the boat. I don't want to talk about it.
6: 180 quid each?
7: You're getting slagged in the office yesterday for having the Shazam Rolling Stones songs in the office.
1: I didn't Shazam. What I made the mistake of was asking our resident music expert, Richie McCormack, if he knew one of the songs that was in the ad for the Rolling Stones. And because he didn't, he decided he'd be giving a bit of this one to try and...
7: There you go. That's Richie for you.
1: There you go.
6: You're throwing shade at Richie's music knowledge.
1: 100%, yeah. I mean, I threw it at him yesterday, so I'd feel happy enough to do it.
6: All right. Wow, okay.
7: Richie's the type of guy that makes you feel bad about what you listen to.
1: He sneers at the Rolling Stones.
6: Our final contestant tonight is like a dog in heat this week because the Munster Hurling Championship is back, baby. He loves the competition so much. He once got a comic book strip of Paul Flynn's wonder goal against Cork tattooed on his hole. It's the man who makes hurling snobs look like reasonable people, Shane Stapleton.
7: Thanks, Shane.
8: Sorry, Staple. Is that the cooler boy's got it?
7: What?
8: Staple.
7: Oh, unbelievably, right?
1: No, it's got to be like Stapey.
7: So, no, I try and force Saint down their neck. You know, that's the family nickname because the father went to the priesthood when he was 15, lasted about 6 months, realised he's a red-blooded male and got out of there as quick as he could. But they all call me Staple, and then I got... you know the way you get your GA tops and they sew in the name in your shoulder? So it was the nickname I don't want was misspelled in it, so it says Stapo. Which of course became Gestapo.
6: No, I was actually thinking when I was writing it down, it looks like Gestapo. But it was Stapo.
7: Stapo is what they call
6: it. How would you spell it?
7: S-T-A-P-O is how I'd spell it.
6: Yeah.
7: S-A-I-N-T is how I want it.
1: No, but how was it spelled on your top?
7: S-T-A-P-P-O. It's a shocker. I blame Matty Kenny,
6: I'll admire Stapo forever.
7: Yeah, so I tried actually colouring it in with the permanent marker, and people have spotted that, and it looks horrendous.
1: Brilliant. Yeah.
7: There you go.
6: All right, question one for you, Tommy. The boring question around never multiple choice. Okay, classic format. You all know that crap now at this stage. Give us 5 out of 5 on iTunes or Stitcher or Podcast Addict or offtheball.com.
7: YouTube.com/offtheball.
6: Yeah, you can also send us postcards to Crappy Quiz Quizmaster, Off the Ball Towers, Marconi House, Diggs Lane, Dublin 2. And by now you'll realise that we'll just cut and paste and ask the questions even if they're right or wrong. So if you want to screw this up, feel free. All you got to do is go down into the post office and write us a nice email, postcard, slash. Question for you, Tommy. In what year did Mayo last record a championship victory against Galway in Mayo? Is that the right question? Yeah.
8: 2014.
6: Correct.
1: That was a pot shot, wasn't it?
8: It was not. I was just...
7: The time to hammer them, wasn't it?
1: That was the one you looked at earlier.
6: Oh, yeah, exactly. That was the one you saw, yeah.
8: Absolutely not.
6: 2015 with Salt Hill, and Galway obviously won in 16, 17 and 18.
8: Awful accusations.
6: Question one for you, Adrian. Who scored all of Wrestling 92's points last weekend?
1: Ira Baran.
8: Go on, Adrian.
6: Question one for you, Shane. Can you name each county that knocked each Munster county out of last season's All-Ireland Hurling Championship?
7: I mean, what a ridiculously hard question by comparison. Who knocked out the Tip teams last year, is it? Or sorry, the Munster teams.
6: Yeah.
7: So Galway knocked out Tipperary.
6: Correct.
7: Who knocked out Clare? Watford were knocked out by Galway as well. That was a final. Does that count?
6: Yeah.
7: Semi-finals. Who was in the other semi-final?
1: If you're a hurling snob, this really should come
8: Fred pretty shorthand.
7: And Cork.
8: You've got a show about hurling. The only show in the country about hurling.
1: The Hurling Show.
8: The Hurling Show. You really should be getting this.
1: Fridays, 12:30.

0: And Tip knocked out Cork. So Tip knocked out Clare.
1: Does that count? Hang on a second. What was the one we said before that?
0: Well, Galway beat Waterford in the final.
1: Yeah.
0: Tip beat Clare. And Waterford, Tipperary lost to Galway.
1: Tip lost to Galway.
2: Throw another one in there.
1: Who, Cork?
2: In the mix there, no?
0: Huh?
1: Did you throw Cork?
0: Well, no, I said Cork by mistake.
2: By mistake?
0: Yeah, because it was in Cork.
1: Who, Cork?
2: In the mix there, no?
0: Huh?
2: Did you throw Cork by mistake? By mistake. Because it was in Cork.
1: Who knocked out Cork?
0: God, I can't even remember.
3: Clearly he got knocked out. Answer.
0: No, Cork lost to Waterford.
1: Correct, but yeah. So who knocked out Limerick?
0: Limerick lost to Kilkenny.
1: Woohoo!
0: Yes.
1: I mean, you misspoke in the middle of it. That could have been a complete arsehole.
0: Ridiculous. Who scored all the points last week against Leinster? I mean, what a ridiculous
3: point. Stop up.
0: Yeah, cheers. Yeah, means a lot. Say it. Means a lot.
1: Is there a Pinocchio, Geppetto, Stapo? Is there something?
0: Because of my massive nose?
1: Gestapo.
0: I've grown into it a fair bit.
1: Round two, that's all that drinking. The farewell Premier League round. It's our last chance until August to slap you with some tricky top tier trivia. So here we go. A question for each of you on random Premier League facts. Tommy, name the only brothers that have won the Premier League Player of the Month award. Is it A, the Toures, B, the Ferdinands, or C, the Nevilles?
4: Right.
1: Question courtesy of Darren Cleary.
2: Darren was trying out some good questions.
4: He was. They were in that rough sort of space.
2: A.
1: Is what? The Torres is incorrect.
2: Well, did I give my answer there? I was asking the question what A was.
4: Ferdinand.
2: I misspoke there.
1: Anton and Rio Ferdinand.
0: Yeah. Anton won it.
4: Yeah, well, I mean, there was. Do you not remember that one point there was a discussion that Rio wasn't even the best defender in his own house?
1: I don't remember that.
4: That was a brief discussion.
0: Yeah.
4: It was a very brief discussion, but it existed. I think when he was at QPR.
1: On a Friday morning, yeah. Mm. Question two for Adrian. The Premier League of the Month award has been won by three Irishmen a combined 6 times. Two of those players are Roy and Robbie Keane. Who is the other one?
3: How do you know he wasn't in the office when this was...
4: No, I didn't hear this.
1: Is it A, Mickey Evans, B, Stephen Ireland, or C, Paul McGrath?
4: What was the award?
1: Premier League Player of the Month. Combined 6 times. Mm. Has been won by Irishmen. 3 of them. Roy and Robbie. Who's the other one?
2: The answer was roared across the room at 7:30 this morning.
4: I didn't hear it. A...
1: Mickey Evans.
2: You were making a porridge. You did hear it.
4: I did not hear it. I didn't have porridge this morning.
1: Mickey Evans is correct.
4: I mean, it wasn't Paul McGrath, and unlikely enough to be Stephen Ireland.
2: Very easy to be Stephen Ireland.
0: That reminds me of one for Monaghan. They've won 9 All-Stars ever.
2: Great tweet, Shane.
0: 5 of the 9 were won by 2 men.
1: Newly Hughes.
0: Yeah.
1: And...
0: You read my tweets, don't you?
2: Conor McManus.
0: Yeah.
2: I read your tweets,
1: Shane. Question 2 for you, Shane. Monaghan have won 15 All-Stars, 2 of them have won by... who is the only Colombian to possess a Premier League winner's medal? Is it A, Radamel Falcao, B, Juan Cuadrado, or C, Claudio Bravo?
0: Damn, had Cuadrado gone on loan to Juventus at the time? Falcao had a stinker. That couldn't have been in the last 5 years that he won one. Or more than 5 years ago since United won it. Damn it.
2: Oh, I can see your brain working from here.
0: Yeah, I'm going to go with Cuadrado.
1: Correct. Mm. Chelsea, 2014-2015. Mm. Falcao was with Manchester United that season, and of course, Claudio Bravo from Chile. Yeah, what a wanker, our quiz.
4: Of course.
1: Yeah. Round 3, the I Heart John O'Shea round. So, Kieran O'Keefe from Carrick and Shore has been back in touch with yet another Puck Fair postcard. This time, we can use the question, so thank you, Kieran. And enjoy 3 days of getting absolutely sloshed in honour of a goat this August. Don't even touch the card, Adrian Barry. Don't even touch it. Sit down.
4: Is it face
1: down? Come in, Nolan. You're hooping on his broker. Here comes the quiz master on screen right now. Yeah, big red head in him.
4: Angry old.
1: Right, I heart Tom O'Shea. Question 3 for you, Tommy. While at Bournemouth, John O'Shea was on loan. Sorry, while at Manchester United.
4: Oh, is this just the question? Is that the question gone?
2: I didn't hear you.
4: Oh my God.
1: While at Man United, John O'Shea was on loan at 2 teams. One was Bournemouth, name the other.
2: All right, okay.
4: It's a tweak of the question.
0: I think I know the answer to this.
2: Royal Antwerp.
1: Correct.
2: Everybody yes.
0: Yeah, okay.
1: He was actually on loan at 2 teams. Name one was the question.
4: That's fair.
1: I would have taken.

0: Bournemouth, of course. Question three for you, Adrian. To the nearest 50, can you tell me exactly how many Premier League appearances John O'Shea made for Manchester United?
1: Wow.
2: That's a far tougher question now, isn't it? That's Royal Antwerp, everybody knows.
3: If I wasn't given half the answer, I probably wouldn't have got it, but yeah, you're probably right, actually.
0: I wouldn't have got Bournemouth, I don't remember that.
2: No, not at all, but Antwerp, everybody knows.
1: Yeah.
2: Whereas, to the nearest 50 for Manchester United, I'm going to say...
3: Be fair, a few 50s, though.
1: Question doesn't suit you.
0: How many scores? What are the scores, George Doles?
2: I'm going to say... 250?
0: Correct!
3: Well...
0: 256 is the correct
2: answer. I'm done, I'm out of here.
3: He's on
1: fire. Bow at your feet.
2: That's pretty good.
1: That was excellent.
0: The look of shock on Adrian Barry's face.
2: I mean, but it's a pot shot. That's the reality.
0: It's the opposite of Ralph Wiggum's heartbreaking. It's like, if you want to see, this is the moment you can see he finally started to believe in himself. Like, question three for you, Shane. John O'Shea's nutmeg Luis Figo 15 years ago. He's just gone and nutmegged him. Who won the Champions League that year?
1: So 15 years ago was 2003. Juventus.
0: Boom. Incorrect.
1: Nil-nil draw.
3: Penalties.
0: Yeah.
3: Question didn't suit you, Shane.
1: I know.
3: I'm lucky.
0: Anybody any idea what the scores are?
4: You're too confident.
2: Yeah. Three.
1: Cocky.
0: 2-3-2. Adrian's in the lead. So, Adrian Barry leads on three. There are two for Tommy and two for Shane. Round four is the fun free magic number round. Contestants get 3 points for getting this number correct. If nobody manages that, the nearest contestant who doesn't go bust gets 2 points. The second closest gets 1 point. Are we going to use Frank Sinatra this week? We are still using Frank Sinatra this week. Again, I'm going to state that we can only accept the answer that's written on your paper. I'm also going to have to ask you for your pens once the music ends. If you don't mind, give us the following number. The number of games that Mayo will have played if they now win the All-Ireland without drawing any matches. What a weird question. Plus, the number of miles in a marathon to the closest mile, obviously. Plus, the number of goals conceded in league and championship by Galway so far this year in the football. Plus, the number of NBA championship rings that LeBron James has, your 30 seconds expires, and Frank Sinatra sings Bright Shiny Beats. As ever, all the answers are plucked from Wikipedia. Thanks to the...
1: Was the third one, how many goals Galway
0: conceded in league and championship by Galway so far this year?

0: What have we got?
1: 33.
0: Not bust.
2: 39.
0: Not bust.
2: Damn it. 36.
0: Not bust. 40 is the correct answer. Shane's closest.
2: 40 initially. Which one did I get wrong? Oof.
0: Number of games that Mayo will have played if they now win the All-Ireland without drawing any matches.
3: 11.
0: 10 is the correct answer.
1: 8.
2: Damn it. Got everything else right.
0: 26. Is 10 correct? Yeah?
2: I think
0: I would have said 8.
1: Yeah, I would have said 8 as well.
2: I think you're right.
0: Somebody after the match said 8, so I just took it that person.
1: I mean,
0: their word.
1: I've written down here, so that's why I would say 8.
0: Plus the number of miles in a marathon to the closest mile. Obviously, no one gets this wrong.
2: 26.2 miles,
1: I got it wrong,
2: of course.
1: Yeah. 21, I wrote it.
4: Oh, jeez.
1: You're right, 24.
2: That's a shock.
4: 4.2.
1: 21.
2: Oh, that's 26.2. Come on.
4: That was 24.2.
1: I mean, it makes sense now that you say it.
0: 26 miles.
1: Fair enough. Yeah,
4: 24, 26 for me.
1: 40 something, 41
0: kilometers.
1: 40 kilometers.
2: Yeah.
0: 385 yards is the extra distance.
2: Oh, did you win three?
0: The grandstand is and the original finish line.
2: Are you going interdenominational here on the measures?
0: Plus, the number of goals conceded in the league and championship by Galway so far this year?
1: None.
0: Just the one. Mm. Monaghan.
2: Oh, famously.
3: Shukran.
0: Plus, the number of NBA championship rings that LeBron James.
2: Three.
0: 12, 13, and 16.
2: Mm. How many points did I get? 2?
0: 4-3-2 to Adrian. Still leads.
2: How could
1: he? No, I got.
2: I was only a point behind him.
0: So he was only a point behind him, yeah.
1: No, so you two got points there.
2: I got 2 points.
4: Did you not get 2 points? It's not 4-4.
0: Shane gets 2. Oh, 4-3-3 to Shane.
1: Yeah, that makes total sense. Yeah.
2: Ideal.
1: Yeah.
0: Shane's in the lead.
1: You get a point.
4: Yeah. You're not winning 3-2 before we end.
1: Yeah, 3-2-2, but now I got
4: no points. You got no
1: points.
4: Yeah. Yeah.
3: All right, okay.
0: Tommy gets
2: which
0: one.
2: Which I hate a team.
1: Huh?
2: I'm looking at
0: four. So it's 4 for Shane Stapleton. It's 3 for Tommy Rooney, and it's 3 for Adrian Barry. If it is Tommy versus Adrian. Adrian versus Tommy. Adrian gets to go second in this.
2: What is this?
0: This is our revamped
1: Shane, Tommy, me
0: final. Our winner tonight is going to be decided in the round that separates the men from the boys, the fireman Sams from the big Sams. It's the no theme in particular, ridiculously easy rapid fire round. Delaying tactics will be met with an automatic 1 point deduction, so don't dare. We're going to start with the person who has the highest number of points, onto the person in second, onto the person in last. If you get a question correct, I'll ask you another one and keep asking until you get one wrong. If you get one wrong, I'll move on to the next person, but you also get deducted a point. We're going to start with Shane. Your time begins with Kevin Caban, Sarath Gouthgate.
5: Sarath Gouthgate.
0: Name Ireland's first test cricket centurion.
2: Kevin O'Brien.
0: In what round did Bellew stop Hay 2 weeks ago?
2: Eighth.
0: Fifth. Adrian, in what country will the Ryder Cup take place this year?
1: France.
0: Correct. Name the Middlesbrough manager.
1: Warnock.
0: Pass. Pulis. Tommy, when did Down last win a football All-Ireland?
5: 1991.
0: Incorrect. 94. Graham Burke plays for what club? Shane.
2: Shamrock Rovers.
0: Correct. Name the current Cork senior Gaelic football manager.
2: Roland McCarthy.
0: Correct. What was the last club not named Coola to win the club All-Ireland hurling title?
2: Napiercik.
0: Correct. Eastbound and Down is a TV show based around a former professional of what sport?
2: Soccer.
0: Incorrect. Which doesn't matter. Shane streaks home with an absolutely sensational round. 6-3-2.
2: My first victory.
0: I can't believe you got a Coola question in the middle of it.
2: Yeah.
0: That's insane.
2: Means a lot to our quiz master.
0: Well, that was pretty straightforward.
2: Yeah.
1: I think I was second coming.
2: Probably where
0: it is. Next from the Hurling Show. So it's basically been Shane Stapleton an hour right here. Stop up.
2: Yeah.

0: off the ball. GAA.
1: Too long ago, you were saying we were on the brink of another six in a row with Kerry. I just think that in this new era of Gaelic football, there's a lot still to be ironed out. And I think we've seen a lot of severe underdogs get really close to massive upsets.
0: Join in the obsession. Subscribe now at offtheball.com/join.